The more you think a certain thought, the deeper the electrical pathway becomes. So when you have repeated thoughts in your brain, the more you think that thought over and over again, the deeper the pathway becomes. Here's a vital truth that impacts our thinking. The human brain is so constructed that it'll always set itself upon something. It's a law of life that if you think about something often enough, you think about something long enough, we'll come to the stage where you cannot stop thinking about it. So if you think about something long enough, if you think about something often enough, the electrical impulses in your brain are going to create a pathway where you have to think about that thing even if you don't want to. In fact, our thoughts literally become in a groove. Our thoughts are locked in a groove and our attitude and actions follow. It's important, paramount, that we understand how to guard our minds. Now, the wise man in Proverbs 4, verse 34, puts it this way. So if you have your Bibles, I invite you to take them and turn to Proverbs chapter 4, and we're going to look there at verse 23. Proverbs chapter 4, verse 23. The scripture puts it this way. Keep your heart with all diligence, for out of it spring the issues of life. Keep your, what everybody? Your heart with all diligence. Now the New English Bible puts it this way. Guard your heart more than any treasure, for it's the source of life. So the picture here is the Israeli army in the ancient Old Testament guarding the most precious treasures of Israel. And what Solomon is saying is, guard your heart more than any treasure, for it is the source of life. Helen Spiro wrote a literal translation of this passage from the ancient Hebrew, and this is the way she translates it, and I really like it. With all watchfulness, guard your heart, for out of it flow the actions of life. With all watchfulness, guard your heart. Now, you might think that expression, heart, is a strange expression. In the Old Testament, the heart refers to the mind. It refers to the intellect. It refers to the emotions and the thoughts. So guard your mind. Guard your thought patterns. Guard your emotional life. Guard your attitude. In other words, if I were translating it loosely, I'd put it this way. Guard your mind. Watch what you think. Be conscious of the thoughts that pass through your brain. Because the thoughts that pass through your brain are going to create a groove in the brain. They're going to create an electrical pathway in the brain. Those thoughts are going to develop attitudes. Those attitudes are going to lead to actions. And those actions are going to determine your eternal destiny. Remember, if you think about something long enough, it'll impact your actions and your attitudes. Now, this morning, we're going to look at seven practical steps to guard your thoughts. Seven eternal biblical principles, and I've listed them in your sermon booklet, and you might want to follow along in that booklet. If you're looking in your sermon booklets this morning, I'm beginning now on page 4. And we're going to look at seven very specific things you can do to guard your thoughts. Remember what it says in Philippians 2, verse 5? Let this mind be what? In you, that is where? In Christ Jesus. Let this mind be in you. So seven guiding principles, seven eternal laws of the mind that will enable you to guard your mind in the battle for the mind in the last days of Earth's history. Number one, thoughts repeated become thoughts ingrained. Can you say that with me again? Thoughts repeated become thoughts ingrained. Once again, thoughts repeated become thoughts ingrained. Now, what does the word ingrained mean? The word ingrained means firmly fixed. It means established. They become indelibly written on our mental or moral constitution. We become like what we think. This is why the Apostle Paul says, take your text, Colossians 3, verse 1. Thoughts
When we think something long enough, thoughts repeated become thoughts ingrained. Colossians, the 3rd chapter, 1st verse, guarding our thoughts. Colossians chapter 1, there are 2 particular verbs in Colossians chapter 1 that we want to take a look at. Colossians chapter 3, rather, and verse 1. Let's read it together if you have the text. Colossians 3, verse 1, reading together. And then verse 2. If then you were risen with Christ, seek those things which are above, where Christ is sitting at the right hand of God. Set your mind on things above, not on things on earth. Now, the 2 key words there in verse 1 is the word seek, and in verse 2 is the word set. Notice what it says, seek those things that are above. Set your mind on things that are above. If you want to change your thought patterns, make a conscious choice to change your focus. So you change your thoughts by changing your focus. Change what you're paying attention to. You cannot expect to think heavenly thoughts if you're filling your mind with the junk on the internet. You cannot expect to think heavenly thoughts if you're watching Hollywood dramas on television. You cannot expect to think heavenly thoughts if you're attracted by the latest production at the cinema. If you want to change your thoughts, change your focus. Change what you're paying attention to. Paul emphasizes this in 1 Corinthians 3 and verse 18. 1 Corinthians chapter 3, verse 18. How do you guard your thoughts? You change your focus. Thoughts repeated become thoughts ingrained. Notice, we're looking at the text of Scripture. We're looking at the 1 Corinthians. And the text of Scripture is clear as the Lord speaks to us. The Lord tells us in the text itself, it's 2 Corinthians chapter 3, verse 18. 2 Corinthians chapter 3, verse 18. I knew it in the right book, but wrong section of that book. 2 Corinthians chapter 3, verse 18. Here we go. But we all with unveiled face. What's that mean, with unveiled face? It means you're paying attention. It means you're seeing the text clearly. We all with unveiled face, beholding in a mirror the glory of the Lord. What's the mirror? It's the Word of God. Are being transformed into the same image from glory to glory. For as by the Spirit of the Lord. So as we behold the glory of God in Scripture, we are changed into the image of God by the Spirit of the Lord. You cannot change your own thought patterns. You cannot change the way you think. But as you come to the Word of God, as you behold the divine principles in God's Word, the Spirit of God takes the inspired Word of God and changes your thought patterns. Look at this marvelous statement in the book Patriarchs and Prophets. It's there in your booklet. Let's read it together. We'll read the first sentence I put in your booklet together, then I'll read the rest of the paragraph. Reading together. It is a what? Law of the mind. What's a law? What's a law, everybody? A law is what? A universal principle. So if I'm not paying attention and I'm walking in this direction, oh, wow, I almost sprained my ankle. If I'm not paying attention, I fall off the platform, am I going to go up? I'm only going up if Jesus comes, Claude, right? But there's a law called the law of what? Gravity. And the law of gravity does what? Pulls you down, you don't go up. So a law is something that is universal in time and eternal in application. So it is a law of the what, everybody? Mind, that it does what? Gradually. What's gradually mean? What does that mean, gradually? It's so imperceptive you don't know it's happening. So you feed your mind on the Word of God. And gradually the Holy Spirit is changing you inside. You don't realize it. Or you feed your mind on some of that garbage that's coming off media, and you're being changed gradually. You don't realize it. It's a law of the mind that gradually adapts itself upon the subjects
that it's trained to dwell. I continue the reading. If occupied with commonplace matters only, it'll become dwarfed and enfeebled. If never required to grapple, I'm continuing to read, which you don't have in your booklet. If never required to grapple with difficult problems, it will after a time lose the power of growth. As an educating power, the Bible is without rival. In the Word of God, the mind finds subject for the deepest thought and loftiest aspiration. Before I became a Christian, I was an average student. I went to a very difficult high school in Norwich, Connecticut. I wasn't an Adventist Christian. My grades were B and C because my mind was occupied with commonplace things. But when I committed my life to Christ at 17 years old, I began pouring my mind over the Word of God, memorizing scores of texts. My grades jumped from C's and B's to A's. I went from an average student to a superior student because there's nothing as great as the Word of God to expand your mind. There's nothing as great as the Word of God to deepen your thoughts. And as you wrestle with the Word and as you read the Word, it changes not only your character, but it changes your mental ability, where you become much sharper, much clearer in your thinking, much more perceptive. Principle number one in changing your thoughts. Thoughts repeated become thoughts, what, everybody? Ingrained. If you want to change your thoughts, change your focus. Repeated actions become ingrained thoughts. Now, second principle in changing your thoughts is this. This is going to blow you away, this one. Don't accept every thought that passes through your mind as true. Merely because you think something does not make what you think reality. The Bible is clear that simply because we think negative thoughts about ourselves or about others, about our circumstances, do not make those things a reality. Now first, let's look at thoughts about ourselves. Let me give you the Bible evidence of this. 1 John chapter 3, verse 20. 1 John chapter 3, verse 20. Merely because you think about negative thoughts about yourself does not make those negative thoughts that you are thinking true. 1 John chapter 3, verse 20. We're going to look at three passages in John. Thoughts about ourselves, thoughts about others, thoughts about circumstances. Do not accept every thought that passes through your mind. 1 John chapter 3, verse 20. Here we go. For if our heart condemns us, God is greater than our heart. It knows all things. Who can say praise God here? If our heart condemns us, what's the heart? The mind? When the devil tells you you are a guilty sinner, tell him that Jesus is a mighty Savior and you're a child of God. When the devil tells you you're too weak to overcome some cherished sin, tell him he's right, but Jesus is a mighty conqueror and in his name you'll be victorious. When the devil tells you that your family is falling apart and there's little hope, tell him that Jesus is a mighty healer and that in Christ there is hope. Don't listen to the devil's lies about yourself. Because the Bible says, John 8, verse 44, the devil is a liar and what? And what? The father of lies. Merely because you think something about yourself does not make the thing you think true. You are a child of God. Christ has given you the gift of eternal life. Live in your sonship. Live in your daughtership. Live in the heritage that God has redeemed you in Christ. Now, secondly, often the devil plants in our minds thoughts about others. What does the devil do, everybody? What does he do? He plants in our minds thoughts about what? Thoughts about others. Merely because you think something about somebody else and that thought passes into your mind does not mean that the thing you think about somebody else is true. Our perceptions of others are not always reality. Here's the Bible basis for that. 1 John chapter 4. 1 John chapter 4. You're looking there at verses 6 through 8.
Often the thoughts we think about ourselves are inaccurate. The devil plants them in our minds. Often the thoughts we think about others are inaccurate. The devil plants them in our minds. 1 John chapter 4, you're looking here at verses 6 through 8. We are of God. He who knows God hears us, but he who is not of God does not hear us. Now notice verse 7 and 8. Beloved, let us love one another, for love is of God, and everyone who loves is born of God and knows God. He who does not love does not know God, for God is love. Now notice, the Bible says that God is of love. So if somebody puts thoughts in your mind about another person that are not loving thoughts, where you don't wish the best for them, where are those thoughts coming from? If the devil puts negative, critical thoughts in your mind about another, where are those thoughts coming from? They're certainly not coming from God. See, the Bible says, hereby we know the spirit of truth and the spirit of error. See, there is a spirit of truth and there's a spirit of error. And the spirit of error can be infiltrating our mind. So as thoughts pass into our mind, it's vital that we ask this question. Lord, help me to distinguish between truth and error. We sometimes criticize others unfairly. We don't know all their circumstances. We don't know their motives. Only God, who is aware of all the facts, can judge righteously. The thoughts that we have toward others are not always true. John Wesley tells an amazing story. You know, Wesley was this great preacher in period of the post-Reformation era. And Wesley tells the story of a man who made a very miserly, meager offering after Wesley's offering appeal. And so Wesley was really concerned because he said, you know what? This guy's kind of cheap and he's a miser. Miser one who doesn't give much. And Wesley actually criticizes the guy publicly. The person came to John Wesley privately and he said, Pastor Wesley, I've been living on parsnips. You know what parsnips are? They're like turnips. I've been living on parsnips and water for several weeks. And he said, let me explain to you why. Before my conversion, I ran up many, many different bills. But skimping on everything, not buying anything for myself, I'm going to pay my creditors off one by one. And here's what he says to Wesley. Christ has made me an honest man. And so with all these debts to pay, I can only give a few offerings above my tithe. I must settle up with my worldly neighbors and show them what the grace of God can do in the heart of a man who was once dishonest. Wesley was so embarrassed by that because the devil had put negative thoughts in his mind about another person and they weren't loving thoughts. He criticizes the guy publicly, but then he finds out the guy's living on water and parsnips because he wants to pay off his debts. And Wesley gets up and publicly apologizes. The thoughts that you think about yourself are not always true. The thoughts that you think about others are not always true. If the thoughts that I have toward others are not loving, kind, compassionate thoughts, I ought to get on my knees and begin seeking God and say, God, what's the origin of that thought? Is the origin of that thought the evil one that wants to divide us and break that relationship? Now, often we have thoughts about life circumstances. Here's how the devil tempts us with life circumstances. The devil often tempts us with thoughts like this. This situation is impossible. Life is so unfair. Why did this happen to me? I don't deserve this. When the thought dominates our minds that life has treated us unfairly, it's easy to doubt God's loving intentions toward us. Or worse yet, to become angry with God. This leads us to become anxious, worried, and fearful. 1 John chapter 4, verse 18 and 19. You're going to love it. 1 John chapter 4, verse 18 and 19. Notice what the scripture says. There is no fear in love, for perfect love casts out fear,
because fear involves torment, but he who fears

0: in love. There are many things in life that we fully do not understand. There are a lot of things about the circumstances of life that perplex or confuse us. But we know this for certain. When life seems out of control, God is still in control. In Christ, life's circumstances do not overwhelm us because Jesus has cast out the fear of the fact that our life will be a failure. We know that the one that loves us most holds us in his hands. Remember, your thoughts about yourself, your thoughts about others, your thoughts about the circumstances of life are not always genuinely true. Guard your thoughts and fill your mind with the reality of God's divine presence. Now, number three, if you want to change your thoughts, replace old thoughts with new ones. Now, the idea, listen to me, church, the idea of going to some place of meditation and emptying your mind is Eastern mysticism, and that is not Christianity. Christianity is not about emptying your mind. Christianity is about filling your mind. In the Christian faith, see, there's no such thing as the mind being empty. No such thing, not in the Bible. The truth is the mind can never be emptied. The Bible does not talk about the empty mind. It talks about the renewed mind. Amen. Romans chapter 12, verse 2. Romans 12, verse 2. So you want to change your thought patterns. It is not emptying your mind. It is filling your mind with the Word of God. It is meditating on the goodness of God. So all Christian meditation is not focused on emptying my mind so I can go to some cosmic center in my being to develop the spark of goodness. The Bible says the heart is deceptive and evil. So Christian meditation always focuses outside of myself. It focuses on the bigness of God, the greatness of God, the glory of God. It focuses on God's works in nature. It focuses on the Word of God. Romans 12, verse 2, be not conformed to this world, but be transformed by the what? Renewing of your mind, that you may prove what is good and acceptable and the perfect will of God. Do you remember the story about Jesus casting out the demons from a man? And what happened when that house was empty? What happened? Seven more demons came back. What is Jesus saying in that story to the church today? Here's what he's saying. If you cast an evil thought out of your mind and do not replace it with a good thought, seven more evil thoughts are going to come flooding into your mind. Fill your mind with good thoughts and you'll drive out the evil thoughts. If good thoughts do not fill the empty spaces, evil thoughts will. All empty spaces are going to be filled with something. Can you say that with me today? All empty spaces are going to be what? Filled with something. Again, all empty spaces are going to be filled with something. Our minds are renewed when we fill them with eternal truths. The scripture urges us to bring every thought into captivity to Christ. Our scripture reading in the morning, 2 Corinthians 10, verse 15, turning over to it. 2 Corinthians chapter 10, you're looking there at verse 15. Notice what scripture says. And how do we do this? 2 Corinthians chapter 10. We're going to look there at actually, let's go to verse 5. 2 Corinthians chapter 10. We're going to go to verse 5. Casting down arguments. 2 Corinthians 10, 5. Casting down arguments in every high thing that exalts itself against the knowledge of God, bringing every thought into captivity to the obedience of Christ. So when my mind begins to wander and I think negative thoughts to myself, I repeat the text of Scripture, you are Son of God. When I begin to think of negative thoughts about others, I repeat the fact that Jesus Christ died on the cross for that person. God, help me to love them like you love them. When I begin to think negative thoughts about the circumstance of my life, I say, God, you're still sovereign. God, you're still on the throne. So bringing every thought into captivity to Christ.
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5: How to get your name in the book of life. Yes, the Bible talks about a particular book of life. In fact, the Bible talks about several books. A little amazing fact, the biggest library in the world is in Washington, D.C., and it's the Library of Congress. And according to Guinness Book of World Records, the U.S. Library of Congress has 838 miles of bookshelves. That means that you could, in theory, drive from Oregon to Mexico, which takes about 15 hours, and you would have bookshelves about 8 feet high on one side the entire way. And they are adding to that number all the time. You know, the Bible talks about a lot of books, books without number. The wisest man who ever lived, Solomon, he talked about a lot of books. In Ecclesiastes 12, verse 12, he said, "Of making many books, there is no end." And students will be happy to know Solomon said, "Much study is a weariness to the flesh." And he was the wisest man who ever lived. He's not against study, but he said, you know, even back then before the printing press, said there's so many books. And books go back a long time. Probably the oldest book in the Bible is the book of Job. I mean, it was written back when people were living, you know, 210 years. And even back then, Job said, Job 19:23, "Oh, that my words were written, that they were inscribed in a book." Books are mentioned about 186 times in the Bible. Now, the Hebrew word for book, just give you a little background before we dive into this, is sefer. And it simply means writing, letter, register, scroll, or what we would call today a book. The Greek word I bet you're going to recognize is biblos. There was a Phoenician city that was called Biblos, and they carried a lot of the Egyptian papyrus, and so it's believed that's where they get the word book from, is because so many books came out of Biblos, they called it a Biblos. And when you say the word Bible, you're not actually saying book, but originally this would mean a collection of books, which it is, 66 books. That's where we get the word Bible, from the word book. Now, that's just kind of background as we delve into the big issue. There is a book that is the most important book. You say, "Pastor Doug, isn't that the Bible?" Well, in many ways it is, in that this book tells us about

How much is brought into judgment? Every work kind of makes you shudder. And Jesus said in Matthew 12:36, but I say to you that for every idle word that men speak, they will give an account thereof in the day of judgment. You know, you get a little nervous when someone pulls out a tape recorder to tape your conversation. Well, God's got a record of everything that we've ever said. He even knows everything we've ever thought. He not only knows what we did, he knows why we did it. God has a record. I mean, look at the infinite size of space. He has a record of everything. Malachi 3, verse 16 through 17. Then those who feared the Lord spoke to one another, and the Lord listened to them. It's talking about God-fearing people. So a book of remembrance was written. So it's not just people that did bad deeds that are recorded. Good deeds are recorded. Everything is recorded. A book of remembrance was written before him for those that fear the Lord and meditate on his name. They will be mine, says the Lord of hosts, on the day that I make up my jewels, and I will spare them as a man spares his own son. Psalms 56, verse 8, it talks about, my tears are in your bottle. Are they not in your book? And so even David understood that God's got books. Now, what does God's book look like in heaven? I don't know. I think, you know, God's got records of everything. I don't think it looks like a Google data center with, you know, servers and servers that are watched by angels. I don't think they're paper books where God has got printer's ink on his fingers from reading all the books. He stores it, I don't know. You know, the Bible says the things in heaven are beyond our understanding. We can't even imagine it. All we need to know is it's recorded. He's using words that we understand. Everything is recorded. Isaiah 65, verse 6. Behold, it is written before me, I will not keep silence, but I will repay, even repay in their bosom your iniquities and the iniquities of your fathers together, says the Lord. He says, it's written before me. Now, are there any books missing? Not in God's library. Sometimes people want to know, Pastor Doug, are there any books missing from the Bible? How many of you have heard about these missing books or secret books? And many of them are apocryphal books. They never were supposed to be part of the Bible, and they've been made up. But the Bible does talk about some books that we don't have. 1 Chronicles 29, verse 29, the book of Nathan the prophet. Well, we don't have that. 2 Chronicles 20, verse 34, talks about the book of Jehu, the son of Hanani. We don't have that one. And Joshua 10, verse 13, it talks about, are they not written in the book of Jasher? I'd love to read the book of Jasher. We don't have it. A lot of books have been lost through history, but God has not lost any books. God still has all of his books. So we're getting to the important point here where we want to know about how to get our name in the book of life. Why do we need our names in the book of life? Because there's those other books. And if we stand before God without our names in the book of life, and all we have is the book of deeds, and since all have sinned and come short of the glory of God, and the penalty for sin is what? Then what do we all deserve? So it's crucial that we find out about how to get our name in the book of life and what happens to the record of bad deeds of the wicked. In 2 Corinthians 5, verse 10, Paul makes it clear there is court evidence. For we must all appear before the judgment seat of Christ, that each one might receive the things done in the body according to what he has done, good or bad. It's not just in Revelation it says you're judged by your works. Paul says the same thing. But here's some good news. God has an eraser. It's made out of the blood of Christ. In Ezekiel 18, notice what he says. But if a wicked man, that would be all of us before we're forgiven, but if a wicked man turns from all his sins, that's called repentance, which he has committed, and he keeps all my statutes and does what is lawful and right, he will surely live. He will not die. Catch this. None of his transgressions which he has committed shall be remembered against him. That means all those things in the book that we've done wrong, none of them will be remembered against him. It says, because of his righteousness which he has done, he turns from wrongousness to righteousness. He shall live. Jesus says in John 24, most assuredly I say to you, he that hears my word and believes in him who sent me has everlasting life, and he will not come into judgment. Now wait a second. It says, but he's passed from death to life. Didn't we just read that all will stand before the judgment seat of God? Yeah, all means all.

0: Every knee will bow. Good, bad, good angels, bad angels. Every knee will bow to God. All will stand before God. But in that judgment, God is going to say, your bad works are all gone. I can't remember them. I seem to remember throwing them in the depths of the sea. And all I see here is the book of remembrance of your good works. I want that experience. I don't want to face things I've done. Bible says that if your sins are not covered, those things done in secret will be proclaimed from the housetops. I don't want that. You don't want it either. You'd have no time to worry about what is being proclaimed from my housetop because you'd be too preoccupied, worried about what's being proclaimed from your housetop. So that's good news. He casts our sins into the depths of the sea. So if you look with me in Daniel 12, verse 1, speaking of the last days, at that time Michael will stand up, the great prince who stands watch over the sons of your people, and there will be a time of trouble such as was never since there was a nation even to that time. And at that time, your people, God is telling Daniel, your people, the faithful, the children of Abraham who are children of Abraham by blood and by faith. If you are Christ, then you are Abraham's seed. Will be delivered. Everyone found written in the book. What book is he talking about? The book of life here. So, here's the big question that we posed at the beginning of the message. How do we get our names written in the book of life? Let me just review. Very important. The only ones going to heaven, we read the verses, are those who have their names in the book of life. Some will be saved before the age of accountability. There'll be some who were saved and maybe they couldn't even read. There'll be some who were saved and they maybe weren't even church members. Because God is going to, he's going to judge people differently than you and I might. And there'll be people who are in the church that will not be saved because of membership. So how God saves, says, they that have done good, the resurrection of life. They that have done evil, the resurrection of damnation. Now, everyone who's in heaven is there because of the blood of Jesus. Is this clear? It is the only name given among men whereby we must be saved. But I think we'll be surprised. But nobody's going to be there whose name is not in the book of life. If your name is not in the book of life, everybody in that second category goes to the lake of fire. They are lost. How do we get our names in the book of life? John 5:24. Most assuredly I say to you, he that hears my word and believes in him who sent me has everlasting life and shall not come into judgment, but he's passed from death to life, believing in Jesus. Now I read this to you before. I wanted to read it again. John 3:16. For God so loved the world that he gave his only begotten Son, that whosoever believeth in him shall not perish, but have everlasting life. That's key to getting your name in the book of life. What does it mean to believe in him? That's a big question. It doesn't mean just to say, I believe that he exists. The devils believe that. It will not save them. It doesn't even mean to say, I believe he died for the sins of the world. A lot of lost people will say, Lord, we preached in your streets. They believe that too. He'll say, I don't know you. To believe in the Lord means to believe his word, to believe in what he taught, to follow him, to take up your cross and deny yourself and say, you are my Lord and my Savior. It's not just believing with your mouth and saying, Lord, Lord, but being willing to do his will. Amen? A surrender to the Lord. It doesn't mean you can do it in your own strength. Jesus said, without me, you can't do anything. But don't forget, Paul said, through Christ I can do how much? I can do all things. So we come to the Lord, as Ezekiel said, we turn from our wickedness, we repent of our sins, and he wipes out our wicked deeds and he puts our name in the book of life. There's a great quote in the book, Great Controversy, page 480. The book of life contains the names of all who have entered into the service of God. Jesus reiterates that in Luke chapter 10, when 70 disciples, these are not just apostles, these are just disciples like you. He sends them out two by two, they're witnessing, they're sharing their faith, they're even casting out devils. They come back and they're so excited, they say, I had no idea we had the superpower casting out devils. Jesus said, no, don't get excited about that, the miracles. He said, if you're going to rejoice, rejoice because names are written in heaven. Who is he talking to? People that were in his service. Look again at Daniel chapter 12. I just read to you the first part. I want to read the second part. Daniel 12, I read verse 1. Michael stands up. There's a great time of trouble such as there never has been since there was a nation. At that time, thy people will be delivered, everyone found written in the book. Then go to verse 3. And it says, those who are wise will shine like the brightness of the firmament, and those who turn many to righteousness. These are the servants of God that are sharing their faith. They're living the life. They're trying to turn people from their sin to righteousness. Doesn't mean you got to be a preacher or an evangelist or a teacher, but everybody by our life has an influence. Those who accept Jesus and they serve him, those are the ones whose names are in the book of life. He is their Lord. They are his servants. Can you know your name is in the book now? Jesus said, I just read it to you in Luke 10. Jesus said, rejoice in this, that not that the spirits are subject to you, but rather because your names are written in the book of life. 1 John 3 verse 14, for we know that we have passed from death to life because we love the brethren. Philippians 4 verse 3, and I urge you also, true companion, help these women who labored with me in the gospel with Clement and also the rest of my fellow workers whose name are in the book of life. He says, not whose names they hope will be someday. He says, my fellow workers whose names are in the book of life. 1 John 5:13, these things I've written to you that believe in the name of the Son of God, that you may know you have eternal life. Now, would you say that it's safe to say it's the same thing to say your name is in the book of life and that you have eternal life? Sure. Now, this is so important for us to understand that, because if you have no idea or no confidence about being saved, then how can you rejoice in the gospel? If you don't have any peace or confidence, Jesus keeps his promise. He said, if you take up your cross and follow me, if you turn and repent of your sins, you can have everlasting life. You will not perish, but you will have everlasting life. You ought to be happy. Now, there's a sobering thought. Can a name be taken out of the book of life once it's entered? Exodus chapter 32, after the children of Israel were saved from Egypt and they made the golden calf, God said, I'm going to wipe them out and I'm going to make a new nation of you, Moses. Doesn't sound like they're going to be his people anymore. God at least has that option, doesn't he? He's God. He says, then Moses intercedes for the people and he says, yet now, Lord, this is Exodus 32, 32. Yet now, Lord, if you will forgive their sin, but if not, blot me out of your book which you have written. Now, do we know what book that is? Yeah, by the time of Adam, when the sacrificial was established at the foundation of the world, that's the lamb slain from the foundation of the world that covered the nakedness of Adam and Eve. Is their nakedness was covered with skins. That's how Abel knew to sacrifice a lamb. God had entered names in a book. And Moses knew about that book. He said, take my name, blot my name out of your book. You know what God said? Whoever has sinned against me, I will blot him out of my book. But Moses interceded and their names were kept in the book. You can read in Psalm 69, 28. David says, let them be blotted out of the book of the living. And not written with the righteous. This is another example of the book of life in the Old Testament, but it doesn't use the word book of life. It calls it the book of the living. Pretty clear it's the book of life, right? Revelation chapter 3, verse 5. He who overcomes shall be clothed in white garments, and I will not blot his name from the book of life, but I will confess his name before my Father and before his angels. Now, the very idea, he says, he that overcomes, I will not blot his name out of the book of life. What does that mean? Why would he even say that if it wasn't possible to have the name blotted out? So when are those names blotted out? There are people who, they take the name of Jesus and they say they're following the Lord and they say they trust the Lord, but their lives don't bear that out. There's something called the pre-advent judgment. Now stay with me. When the Lord comes, is he distributing rewards when he comes? He's going to reward everyone according to his work. Does the Lord know when he comes, who's saved, who's lost, who is caught up to meet him in the air, who does not? Get caught up to meet him? Who's resurrected in the first resurrection? Who is left behind? The Lord knows all that. So if there are people who have taken the name of Jesus, but they haven't really served Jesus, there obviously needs to be some investigation prior to his coming to determine if they were authentic. That's going on now. But yes, names can be taken out of the book, but you know, that doesn't bother me. I'm actually excited that names can be blotted out. You know what that means? If names can be blotted out of the book of life, that means sins can be blotted out of the book of death. And I am so encouraged by the news that sins can be blotted out of the book of death. That God has an eraser. I just want to make sure it gets erased from the right book. Amen? I want my sins erased. Yes, you need to take up your cross. There are trials, there are challenges in the Christian life. It's a whole lot worse to serve the devil. So in closing, I'd like to encourage you to say, Lord, I want to surrender my life to Jesus today. I am willing to repent of my sins and turn from my evil ways, to have your blood wash away my sins and enter my name in the book of life. Don't you want that experience? There's going to be a judgment day. It's like in Matthew 18, there was a day when a king took accounts and all the servants were brought before him. It's like when Ahasuerus couldn't sleep and the records were read and rewards were given. There's going to be a judgment day. And I'm so encouraged by the words of Jesus we read today. If you said, I want to serve him, turn from my sins, he says he will delete your sins through his blood and write your name in the book of life.
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4: Now a look at your evening weather on Columbia Christian Talk Radio. Thunderstorms today with a high near 72 and lows around 66. Thunderstorms tomorrow with a high of 87 and lows around 67. For your Tuesday, mostly sunny with a high near 76 and lows around 56. And for Wednesday, sunny with a high near 82 and lows around 57. That's your evening weather on Columbia Christian Talk Radio.
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7: There are these seven letters in the book of Revelation that defy all explanation. For the last 2,000 years, those letters have been marking the passage of time, predicting exactly what's going to happen. And in 2,000 years, they've never been wrong, not even once. Today, on The Voice of Prophecy, seven letters for seven brides.

0: Welcome to another edition of The Voice of Prophecy. I'm your host, Sean Boonstra, and today on the program, I'm going to pick up on a theme that we've been working on now for a number of weeks, off and on. I mean, I haven't talked about this every week, but once in a while we keep coming back to this. What we've been doing is reading our way through the book of Revelation. And to be really honest, there's a part of me that would love to do that every single week until we hit every verse of every chapter of Revelation. And the reason for that is because it was really the prophecies of the Bible that made a convert out of me. It really became hard for me to ignore the stuff I found in books like Daniel and Revelation. That was information that I was forced to deal with. I had to face it. How in the world did the Bible get so much right so far in advance? So you might say that the book of Revelation was instrumental in my own spiritual development. And over the last 20 years or so, I've spent thousands of hours studying the book of Revelation. So there's a huge part of me that would just love to do this topic every single week. But I understand that might not be everybody's cup of tea. So we'll read through Revelation on a fairly regular basis, and then I'll sprinkle other broadcasts in between just to keep things interesting. Anyway, today we are all the way up to chapter 1 and verse 9, and that should give you some indication of how slowly we've been moving through Revelation. I think this might actually be our fifth episode, maybe the sixth on the topic, and all I've covered so far are the first 8 verses. But you know, the reason for that is because the first few verses of Revelation are so rich, they have so many layers, that they're worth slowing down and reading carefully. They really give the all-important context for understanding the rest of the book. So, I've already covered the opening, the greeting, the benediction, and the tribute to Jesus Christ as Alpha and Omega, the beginning and the end. And now today, we're going to look at John's account of what actually happened to him on the island of Patmos. We're going to look at how his vision begins. Now, technically speaking, the Bible doesn't really tell us how John ended up as a prisoner on the island of Patmos, except for a few words in verse 9, where John says this, "I, John, both your brother and companion, in the tribulation and kingdom and patience of Jesus Christ, was on the island that is called Patmos for the word of God and for the testimony of Jesus Christ." Now, that's all John says. This is a crime of conscience that he's been penalized for. John's been preaching the gospel, and because that was considered a threat to the security of the Roman Empire, he was exiled to a little island in the Aegean Sea, roughly 45 miles off the coast of Asia Minor. Today, that same island is owned by Greece, and according to an article in Forbes magazine, it's actually considered one of the nicest places to live in all of Western Europe. The population of Patmos today is about 3,000 people, and it's something of a tourist destination, mostly because it's the place where John wrote the book of Revelation, or at least the place where he got the vision and perhaps wrote it down later. So, today, in this century, Patmos is considered a vacation hotspot. But back in John's day, it was a prison camp, a prison colony. You really didn't want to end up in Patmos. It was the kind of place they saved for dissidents, undesirables, because it was far enough off the coast that you couldn't be a problem for the Romans. You couldn't incite a riot from Patmos. You couldn't stir up controversy. You were just safely out of the way. And according to John, the reason he was there, well, it was because of his witness, or because of his preaching. And if it wasn't for some ancient Christians who faithfully recorded their early history for us, that's all we'd know, because all John says is, "I was sent here for my witness." But historically, we probably know more of the story. John also mentions that he's a brother and companion in tribulation, which tells us that he wasn't the only Christian in trouble. The Roman Empire didn't like Christians, at least not when they figured out what Christians were. In the very beginning, when the church was getting started, the Romans kind of lumped Christians in with the Jews, and the Jews actually had privileged status in the Roman Empire because of a deal they struck way back when with Julius Caesar. The Jews were one of the few groups that didn't actually have to worship the Caesar. They were given an exemption. They were considered a religio, a national state religion. And of course, that Latin word religio is where we get our word religion. You see, the pagan nations had no problem adding Caesar to their retinue of gods. They were glad to worship him in addition to everything else. But the Jews couldn't do that. The Jews worshipped only one god. So Julius Caesar gave them an exemption. They didn't have to worship the emperor. All they had to do was promise to pray for him, and, well, that was something they could easily do. So, at first, the Romans didn't really make a distinction between the Jews and the Christians, because Christianity was a Jewish sect. Jesus was a Jewish teacher. The disciples were all practicing Jews, and so the Romans didn't see a difference. But then over time, as Jews distanced themselves from Christians and Christians distanced themselves from Jews, the distinction became more and more obvious. And the Christians were now considered a religion in their own right. And that kind of led to a problem, because the Christian faith was not a national religion. They didn't call it a religio. The Romans called them a superstitio, and that's where we get the word superstition. And those kinds of people didn't have a legal exemption. If they didn't worship Caesar, they were in defiance of the empire, and that's something the Romans would not tolerate. You see, in reality, the Romans were very tolerant of other people's religions. They didn't actually force their own religion on anybody, except for this little matter of worshiping the Caesar. So, if you were a pagan of a different stripe, no problem. All you had to do was add Caesar to your list of gods. And if you were a Jew, you had that legal exemption. But if you were a Christian, you had a huge problem, because you could not worship Caesar, and you had no legal loophole to protect you. So you were considered a threat to the empire. You were a threat to Pax Romana, the peace and stability the Romans brought to the ancient world. You know, in reality, nobody actually believed the Caesar was a god. The Romans weren't stupid. The leaders in the community knew the Caesar personally. They grew up with him. They knew he wasn't divine. But the emperor was symbolic of the empire. He was the embodiment of Roma, the goddess of Rome. He was a symbol of unity, stability, greatness. And all the Romans asked was that every subject, once every year, would just offer a little pinch of incense. Just pay lip service to worshiping the emperor. You didn't have to believe he was a god. You just had to go through the motions. It was a national symbol. But Christians wouldn't do that. Because if you follow Christ, if you worship Him as the Son of God, there is no other Lord of your life, and you're not even going to fake it with the Caesar. You're not going to go through the motions. You're not going to pretend that the emperor is anything but another sinful human being. And that's what got them into trouble. Now, it's not the only thing that got them into trouble, but it's a key piece of the puzzle, and one of the reasons that John was a prisoner on the island of Patmos. Now, historically, we actually know a little bit more about what happened to John, but I'm up against a break right now, so hang tight and I'll come right back and tell you what we know.
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0: All right, we are back from the break. My name is Sean Boonstra. You are listening to The Voice of Prophecy. And today we're looking at the book of Revelation. And in particular, I'm looking at the author, John, and how he ended up as a prisoner on the island of Patmos. Now, in the Bible account, we only have a brief reference to the persecution of Christians. And then John mentions that he was exiled for preaching the Word of God. And if all we had was the biblical account, that's all we would know about the situation. But fortunately, we actually have a little bit more data. And of course, the outside references, the stuff not found in the Bible, it isn't inspired, so you do have to take it with a grain of salt. But we're reasonably certain of what happened. Toward the end of the first century, the Roman emperor was a guy by the name of Domitian. And history records that he was a very brutal man. He had a bunch of Roman senators put to death for all kinds of reasons, and then he even killed his own brother. And as always seemed to happen way back when, The Christians became a bit of a scapegoat whenever something went wrong in the empire. People began to turn Christians in. They blamed them for the things that went wrong, and Domitian was more than happy to oblige those who turned in Christians. He actually had the Bishop of Jerusalem crucified, a guy by the name of Simeon, and he had John arrested, and history tells us he tried to kill John, but now listen to this, by cooking him alive in a pot of boiling oil. Now, I don't know if you can imagine how awful that would be. I mean, nothing hurts quite like a burn. And John gets immersed in oil. He's literally deep fried. But something goes wrong. Somehow John survives. This doesn't kill him. So he's banished to Patmos instead. Now, you can read the account in Fox's Book of Martyrs. And again, it's not inspired, so you do have to take it with a grain of salt. But the consensus of the Christian community for the last 2,000 years has been that Domitian tried to kill him and failed, so off John goes to Patmos. And Patmos must have been an awful experience in a lot of ways, because isolation is never easy. At this point in history, John is actually the bishop or the pastor of the church in Ephesus, a city in Asia Minor, which is now modern-day Turkey or close to it. John is 40-some miles off the coast. He's sitting on an island a long way across the water from his church and his family and everybody he knows and loves. And every day on Patmos, when he looks out to the ocean, he knows that the other believers are out there somewhere, but he's all alone. Now, that's the context for the book of Revelation. John is a prisoner. John is utterly alone. And then he gets a visit from Jesus. Here's what it says in Revelation 1, verse 10. John says, "I was in the Spirit on the Lord's day, and I heard behind me a loud voice as of a trumpet saying, 'I am the Alpha and the Omega, the first and the last.'" Now think about this for a moment. This is probably the darkest hour of John's life. He's the last living disciple. By this time, all the other disciples are dead. They're martyred. John's been banished to an island. He's been separated from the other believers. And now he hears a voice that he hasn't heard in decades, not since Jesus went back to heaven. It's the voice of Jesus. It's a message telling John that God has not forgotten him. "You aren't really alone. You're not really the last one standing, John, because I am still alive. I have seen you out here on this awful piece of rock way out in the ocean, and I happen to know what you're going through. So don't lose heart, because I am Alpha and Omega. I am the first and the last. I am the beginning and the end, and I'm the one who gets to write the end of your story." I don't know about you, but I can't imagine someone I'd rather hear from in prison than Jesus. I can't think of someone I'd rather hear from when my world is falling apart. The message is, you aren't actually alone. And if that message was true for John, let me assure you, it's also true for you. How do I know that? Well, it's the fact that John wrote all this down for you to read. It's the fact that he mentions everybody else who is suffering tribulation. Remember, he says, "I'm your brother in the tribulation." When Jesus shows up in Revelation chapter 1, it's not just a personal appearance for John, not just a personal friendly visit. This is all about every believer from John's day up till this moment right now. This is about you. It's God's word that even in your darkest moments, the Alpha and the Omega is still watching. He hasn't forgotten, and he gets to write the end of your story. And if you're still not convinced this book is about you, just listen to the whole verse. This is Revelation 1, verse 11. Jesus says, "I am the Alpha and the Omega, the first and the last. And what you see, write in a book and send it to the seven churches which are in Asia." And then he lists the churches. Ephesus, that's John's home church, Smyrna, Pergamos, Thyatira, Sardis, Philadelphia, and Laodicea. This message to John is not a private message. This whole book is Jesus speaking to seven churches in Asia Minor. It's not just for John, it's for all believers. It's for everybody who was suffering along with John, to everybody who is now patiently waiting for Jesus to return. Now, of course, that's not exactly what it says. It doesn't actually say, this is for everybody. But I want you to look at that specific list of seven churches very carefully, because there's something really interesting about it. These were not the only churches in Asia Minor. There were lots of Christian churches, and some of the most notables aren't even mentioned in this list. I mean, for example, you've got a church in Colossae, the one that Paul wrote to in the book of Colossians. That church is also in Asia Minor, but it's not on the list. And there were other churches, lots of them. But the list is restricted to seven. Now, anytime you have seven objects in the book of Revelation, you need to pay attention. Seven in Bible prophecy is a very symbolic number. It represents perfection or completion. It's the number of God. I mean, don't forget, the world's created in 6 days and God rests on the seventh day. Creation happened in 7 days. And it was so perfect that God says, it is very good. Seven is the number of completion and perfection. And every time you see a group of seven in the book of Revelation, and there are lots of them, you really have to pay attention because there's more going on than first meets the eye. Seven is a complete set of something. It's the beginning and the end. It's Alpha to Omega, and it stands for something very important. So the moment you see seven churches, start digging a little bit deeper. These seven churches were all very real churches in very real cities, and they all existed along the same highway. And if you traveled that highway, you would go to these cities in the same order that the cities are listed in Revelation chapter 1. At the beginning of the road, you had Ephesus, and then you would work your way all the way down to Laodicea at the end. The idea was that John would send the letter to the first church, and they would read it out loud, and they'd probably copy it, and then they'd send it to the next church. So, these seven churches are very real churches in very real places, and they were the first audience for the book of Revelation. But the fact that there are only seven, exactly seven, in the list says something important. These might have been messages for real first century churches, but they're also messages for us. All through the book of Revelation, you have groups of seven. Seven churches, seven seals, seven trumpets. And every group of seven paints a complete, perfect picture of God dealing with His church. So the seven churches were real churches, but they also pointed forward to believers who would live in the future. It's a complete timeline, written in advance, a complete timeline of church history from John's day all the way through to the second coming. And you know, it's at this point that serious students of Revelation begin to realize there's something very special about this book. Each of these churches represents a key period in church history. It turns out that God chose these seven churches because they had an important characteristic to them, or characteristics, that actually painted a picture of how the Christian church as a whole would behave in the centuries to come. Now, this is something that Christians have recognized ever since the book was written. Go back over the last 2,000 years and you'll see that most Christians have agreed that these seven messages were a prophetic timeline. They actually foreshadowed what was going to happen in the future. And even to this day in the modern age, where 100 books on Bible prophecy would give you 100 different opinions, most Bible students still agree that's what the seven churches do. They show us church history written in advance. Now, in the time we've got today, I can't go into a lot of detail about what each of the seven churches represents, but in coming episodes of The Voice of Prophecy, as we move into the future, we'll look at each of the seven churches in detail. But right now, I'm going to take a break, and then I'll give you a brief overview of all seven churches, and we'll set the table for the study that we're going to do together. So, don't move a muscle. I'll be right back.
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0: Welcome back to the final segment of this week's Voice of Prophecy. My name is Sean Boonstra, and if you're just joining us, today we're talking about the seven churches of the Book of Revelation and how they were actually real, literal churches that existed in Asia Minor back in the first century. But just before the break, I was mentioning that these are also prophecies. These seven churches, put together in a timeline, were predictions about God's church in the centuries to come. And what's really interesting about this phenomenon is the near universal agreement, even to this day in the 21st century, as to what each of these seven churches represent. I mean, you've got the Church of Ephesus, a church that is described in relatively glowing terms, a church that will not put up with false teaching, a church that tests every messenger that shows up on its doorstep against what the Word of God says to see if these preachers are trustworthy. Ephesus is a church that perseveres in the face of conflict. And most students of Bible prophecy agree, Ephesus is a striking picture of the early first century church. This is the early apostolic church. Then the next one is Smyrna, which is a severely persecuted church. And most students agree that it represents the Christian church as it suffers under the iron fist of the pagan Roman Empire. This is when the Romans realize, oh, this is different than Judaism, and they begin to persecute the Christian religion. The third church, you get Pergamos. It's the compromising church, and it paints a picture of Christianity as it starts slipping toward the Dark Ages. Then you got Thyatira, the corrupt church. And this is the church as it was in the saddest years of the Middle Ages. And we all know the history. There was mass ignorance and infighting and persecution and corruption. This is the stuff we all read about in our high school history classes. And this is the stuff that skeptics use to this day to make fun of Christianity. Then you have Sardis, the dead church at the very bottom of the Dark Ages. And it had a key message for people who wanted to restore Christianity. And there are some words of encouragement there, a little bit of foreshadowing, just a hint of the Reformation that would come. Then you got Philadelphia, which is a stunning portrayal of the church as it heads into the first and second Great Awakenings, the huge revivals of the 18th and 19th centuries. And finally, you have the Church of Laodicea, which is the modern, lukewarm church, the church as it is, sadly, right before the return of Christ. Now, I know that wasn't fair. I just went through all seven churches way too fast, and you're left asking, well, how do we know all that? But I promise you, as we move into the future here, we're going to slow down and look at every single letter to every single church. And I promise you, this stuff is so amazing. When we get to it, it's going to blow your hair straight back. I mean it. It did it for me, and I know it'll do it for you. Well, all right, your hair might not actually move, but I'm telling you, it was this stuff that made a believer out of me. There's no way anybody could make this stuff up. Nobody's that clever. Nobody can get this much history. I mean, 2,000 years of history that right, that far in advance. But for our purposes today, the message is really pretty simple. Revelation is a letter for people who have hit bottom. This is for exiles, for people who feel like this world isn't really their home. This was given to John in his darkest hour, but it's also for you. This is a letter from your Creator, from your God, and it's addressed to his whole church for all time, and that means it's for you. So let me introduce you to the man who's trying to get your attention. It's Revelation 1 verse 12. The Bible says, I turned. This is John speaking. I turned to see the voice that spoke with me. And having turned, I saw seven golden lampstands. Now there's that all-important number seven again. I saw seven golden lampstands, and in the midst of the seven lampstands, one like the Son of Man, clothed with a garment down to the feet and girded about the chest with a golden band. This is a message from Jesus. But you'll notice he doesn't appear as the all-powerful God. He appears as the Son of Man. And that really was one of Jesus' favorite titles. It's the one he used most often when he was here with us. It's a reminder that you and I are not alone. John was not the only one to suffer. He was actually following in the footsteps of the Master who went all the way to the cross himself. This is a God who understands what it means to live in this world. The Bible says that Jesus was despised and rejected, that he was mocked and ridiculed. He knows what it's like to be lonely, to be outcast, to be tired, to be afraid. He gets what it means to live in a world that doesn't seem to want you. He understands what it is to live here. And I can assure you, in your darkest moment, he'll always be there. John was the last living disciple, the last of the 12, and Jesus shows up to remind him that none of God's people are actually alone. So he says to John, make sure you write everything down, because for the next 2,000 years, a lot of people are going to need to read this. So here's what I want to say, just before I sign off for this week. I want you to go and take John's other books and read them. Read the Gospel of John. Get to know this Son of Man. Read it again and again. I mean, we're going to go on into the book of Revelation in other programs, and we will go through all seven churches. But to get ready, go back, read the Gospel of John. Watch the Son of Man as he buys your salvation, and then promises in the book of Hebrews he will never leave you or forsake you. And ask yourself, is this a God I can trust? I want you to forget what everybody says about him. Quit clicking on those links on the internet and seeing what this person says about Jesus or that person says about Jesus. Forget what people say about the church or people who go to church. In the weeks to come, I want you to go to the source material. I want you to go to John's writings. Read the Gospel of John. And then we'll read Revelation. And you'll see that God gets everything right. He even predicts the church's most embarrassing moments. That's right. The stuff that critics criticize, that skeptics make fun of, pointing to Christian behavior over the centuries, it was also all predicted. God got everything right. But as you get ready for this study, I want you to forget what everybody says and go meet Jesus for yourself. You can consider it your homework assignment. And I promise you, if you read it, as we go through the rest of Revelation, you'll be really glad you did. So that's your homework. And until we meet again, I'm Sean Boonstra, and this has been The Voice of Prophecy. Thanks for listening.
1: Hello, I'm Jean Boonstra. 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

0: Amanda writes, Gary, how can I encourage my boyfriend to speak my love language, which is words of affirmation?
1: Let me say, first of all, you can't make someone speak your love language, but you can influence them. And the most powerful way to do that is to speak their love language. If you speak his love language on a regular basis, then you can say to him, you know what would really make me happy? And you tell him something in keeping with your love language. And because he's feeling your love, there's a good chance that he will speak your love language. There's something inside of him that wants to be nice to you. And when you make a request or share an idea with him that would make you happy, he's very likely to do it. So we can't control people. We can't make them speak our language, but we can influence them. And the greatest influence is loving them in the right love language.
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0: Welcome to our program, Portraits of God. I'm Dennis Farley. We're delighted to have you with us. Today, you're going to hear Pastor Bill Brace and Dr. Bob Hunsicker discuss important concepts of God which are portrayed in His Holy Word. Be sure to stay tuned at the conclusion of our program for ways to contact us. And now, here are Pastor Bill Brace and Dr. Bob Hunsicker.
1: Thank you again, Dennis, for that warm welcome. And Pastor Brace and I would also like to welcome all of our listeners to Portraits of God this week. Today we're going to be continuing our regular series on seeing and understanding who God is as He's revealed in each book of the Bible. Now, the fundamental goal of the Bible is a communication from God to us to reveal Himself to us. Now, by contrast, we can say that Satan's fundamental goal is to obscure and disparage God in the people's hearts and minds. That's Satan's goal. So the Bible, we could say, is God's response and His explanation against all the false and erroneous ideas about God that people have believed over the course of human history. As one Christian author has said, the Bible is the book that unfolds the character of God. And that's certainly been our experience week by week as we've studied through the different books of the Bible. So in each and every book of the Bible, we want to see not merely history or doctrine or prophecy or any of those types of things, as valuable as those all are. What we want to see is a clear and clear picture of who God is. What is God like? With what principles does He govern and rule? What is His character like? What kind of personality does He have? Is God fundamentally loving and unselfish? Or is God ultimately harsh and judgmental? That's what we want to understand. And today we'll be exploring the picture of God in the book of Ezekiel. Now, in order to highlight our goal, I want to read a wonderful verse in Jeremiah chapter 9. Jeremiah was a contemporary of Ezekiel. They lived at the same time. I think we'll see in this verse, maybe I could say, Bill, one of our theme verses here on Portraits of God. If we had to pick out the most important belief in Christianity, or any religion for that matter, what would it be? Above all else, what is the most important thing for us as Christians to know and understand and share with others about our religion? I think for me, and I think for us here at Portraits of God, this verse answers that question for us. This is Jeremiah chapter 9, verses 23 and 24. It says there, "Thus says the Lord, let not the wise and skillful person glory and boast in his wisdom and skill. Let not the mighty and powerful person glory and boast in his strength and power. Let not the person who is rich glory and boast in his riches, but let him who glories glory in this, that he understands and knows me." Now, the Amplified Version says it this way, "Let him who glories glory in this, that he discerns and understands my character."
2: Good way to put it, huh?
1: Absolutely, yeah. They hit it right in the head there, I think. So this is the question then over, and the same question is what it will conclude on. The whole Bible is a record of God's character, how God thinks and acts in widely varying circumstances over a long span of time, so that we can judge for ourselves whether God is really, truly worthy of our worship, our love, and our adoration. Or by contrast, do we worship God just because He's more powerful than we are? So we want to share that perspective with you today through the book of Ezekiel.
2: Well, Bob, just a brief history review, yes, perhaps, would be good for our listeners. Ezekiel lived during the reigns of several kings of Judah right before their final destruction and overthrow by the Babylonians. And the 10 tribes of the northern kingdom, I think, as maybe many of our listeners understand, had already been taken captive by the Assyrians about 100 years before the time of Ezekiel. And were never really heard from again. They're what we call now the 10 lost tribes. This all occurred to those former 10 tribes, and also, of course, Judah, because of their casting off of the protection of God and in favor of what we would call, I guess, lifeless idols.
1: Yeah, that's true.
2: Unfortunately, just like many of the heathen tribes around them. Just as the 10 tribes did that, Judah followed suit about 100 years later, unfortunately. Now, during Ezekiel's prophetic times, Babylon under Nebuchadnezzar invaded and carried away Judah's wealth and Hebrew captives on three different occasions. Unfortunately, too, after each invasion, or at least the first two, Judah rebelled against Babylon again.
1: Yeah, nothing left after the third time.
2: I know, that's right. So, unfortunately, they learned the hard way that God's ways are best. But then we see here at this time that there was instruction set forth by the prophets Ezekiel and Jeremiah. And their counsel was to accept the rulership of the Babylonians, which must have been very difficult
1: for
2: the
1: hard to accept.
2: Yeah, Jews to hear. During the first invasion, we know from history that the prophet Daniel was taken captive, probably in his late teens. And during the second invasion, that Ezekiel, the prophet, was taken captive. It's interesting to I guess, speculate whether these three individuals, Daniel, Ezekiel, and Jeremiah, had contact with one another. And I think probably would be far-fetched to not to think that they had.
1: Right, yeah.
2: Somehow they must have crossed paths. That

0: for sure. But even if they didn't have any direct contact with one another, they were certainly aware of each other, because Daniel specifically mentions in his book the prophecy of Jeremiah, and that the prophecy was that the captivity was only supposed to last 70 years in Babylon. And Ezekiel mentions Daniel more than once in his book. The other thing we see from the intertwined stories of these three great biblical personages is that good people are frequently caught up in the consequences of the actions of wicked people.
1: Even prophets.
0: That's right. And while Daniel and Ezekiel were some of God's closest friends and ambassadors and associates, we might say, they were still taken captive along with their fellow Jews. So we ought to remember that being a Christian doesn't exempt us from the consequences of the choice of others, even the evil people, we might say, or bad right. people. But in such circumstances, we can still bear witness for God to others, even under those adverse circumstances, just as did Jeremiah, Daniel, and Ezekiel. Ezekiel was probably, we discovered too internally from what he says and also beyond his own book, that he was probably a member of the Jewish aristocracy. And we know that because we're told under the king Jehoiachin. Now, there's a little different name, isn't it, Bob?
1: Yeah,
0: that's right. Jehoiachin, not like Bob or Bill,
1: right.
0: But the captives were taken under his rule by Nebuchadnezzar, and they included princes and all the mighty men of valor. And this was from 2 Kings 24:14, and that's when Ezekiel was taken captive. So we would rather think that he was probably among the aristocracy of Judah at that time.
1: Yeah, I think, but going along with that, also in Ezekiel chapter 1, verse 3, Ezekiel identifies himself as, quote, the priest, the son of Buzi. So while he appears to be a leader, it also appears that he was a relatively young man, which I think can be encouraging for young people. In Ezekiel 1, verse 1, Ezekiel tells us that he was about 30 years old, and at that time, when he was beginning writing that prophecy, he'd already been in captivity for about 5 years. So he was probably a young man when he was taken captive, and also a leader as a young man, which I think is very amazing in that society. Also, Josephus, who was an early first century Jewish historian, states that Ezekiel was a young man. That's some other extra-biblical evidence to support that. And so we should never underestimate the impact that youth on God's side can accomplish. Also, unlike Jeremiah, who never married, Ezekiel was married to someone who was probably very beautiful. In the book of Ezekiel, God calls Ezekiel's wife, quote, the desire of your eyes. But sadly, later on in the book of Ezekiel, as part of his prophecies to Judah, his wife died at a very young age. That's a sad part of Ezekiel's life. But he was married and had a very attractive wife, it appears.
0: Well, Bob, Ezekiel, for all practical purposes, is a rather sad book in many, many ways.
1: Yeah.
0: Because God is giving repeated warnings to Israel to turn from their worthless idolatry and to really to turn to a worthy and loving God who can be a part of their lives and can really help them. God had wonderful objectives for Israel. It was his design that they'd be a nation, to be a light to the whole world, to represent him to all the nations around them, to teach other nations how to really become acquainted with God and to reflect his character
1: That's
0: as well. But it became evident that these chosen people would never attain to God's desires and aspirations for them to be a blessing to the world and really a blessing to themselves, as it
1: right.
0: were. It
1: that's,
0: wasn't all just
1: tend
0: one.
1: To go together.
0: That's right,
1: yeah.
0: Exactly. And unfortunately, he had to allow drastic measures to be taken. So he allowed Judah to learn, we would say in adversity, lessons that they had refused to learn in times of prosperity. And that's the way he works with us, by the way,
1: yeah,
0: many
1: times.
0: Yeah, a lot
1: of us have gone through experiences like that, I think.
0: Yeah. As with most great movements, it was the leaders of Israel who, by precept and example, led the nation into apostasy. And I'm going to quote now to kind of affirm that from a passage in Ezekiel itself, verses 1 through 10 of the 34th chapter. And I think, Bob, as we read this, it should serve as a caution and a concern, or at least cause any religious leader to pause and reflect about the influence that religious leaders do have.
1: Yeah, I think it's easy for a leader, religious or otherwise, to blame the ones under them for the problems.
0: That's
1: but,
0: right.
1: This passage
0: right.
1: brings out a different perspective.
0: And we could say for religious leaders in the home as well, fathers
1: sure,
0: especially.
1: Absolutely.
0: Right?
1: Responsibility in the home.
0: So I'm going to read now Ezekiel 34, 1 through 10. And listen carefully. The word of the Lord came to me, son of man, prophesy against the shepherds of Israel.

0: Therefore, you shepherds, hear the word of the Lord. As surely as I live, declares the sovereign Lord, because my flock lacks a shepherd, and so has been plundered and has become food for all the wild animals, and because my shepherds do not search for my flock, but cared for themselves rather than for my flock, therefore, O shepherds, hear the word of the Lord. This is what the sovereign Lord says. I am against the shepherds and will hold them accountable for my flock. I will remove them from tending the flock so that the shepherds can no longer feed themselves. I will rescue my flock from their mouths, and it will no longer be food for them. Mm. Well, you read that, and it appears that God intended that only the leaders, in a sense, should be carried into captivity, right, as that was the only ones taken by Nebuchadnezzar in the first two invasions of Judah. But the vast majority of people remained in Judah during that time, awaiting, as it were, the return of a chastened group of leaders to guide them in the way of the Lord's choosing. Had the Jews, by the way, been willing to submit to Nebuchadnezzar as God intended, the city of Jerusalem and its magnificent temple really would have remained intact and been spared. But as the leaders in Babylon and the people in Judah continued to refuse to listen to Ezekiel and Jeremiah and Daniel, their stubbornness resulted in the final destruction of Jerusalem and the deportation of God's people. And that's an object lesson for all of us who are in leadership to remember, Bob.
1: Sure, absolutely. But I think it's amazing to think, as you're reading through that, how different the history of Israel could have been. Their whole history could have been one of success rather than one of failure. And we might add with that, if their course had been different, the whole world history could have been different also.
0: That's very true.
1: God didn't plan or ordain or desire that Israel should be an idolatrous failure. That wasn't his plan. He didn't have some master plan where Israel would go off into idolatry, and that was part of his plan. God's will was that they represent him to the world and teach others his ways so that the whole world could have lived safely and happily and functionally as is possible in a fallen world, we might say. But that was God's plan. And unfortunately, Satan won a victory in the history of Israel. And Ezekiel brings this out repeatedly. Now, many people see in the history of Israel a picture of God that he was punishing Israel for their frequent and sad failures, and they worship idols, so he got mad and punished them. That's the picture people have. But nothing could be further from the truth. The sad history of Israel is a natural result of their rejection of God's protection for them. It's like a parent telling their young, we might say adult child, to stay away from something that will hurt them. That's, in a sense, how God was speaking to them. He said, don't do these things. But Israel, and we might say in the analogy that the child might say, well, I'm an adult, I can take care of myself, and I don't need mom or dad telling me what to do. So sadly, the parent must let their young adult child exercise their freedom, and unfortunately, when they exercise their freedom, many times they experience the fruits of their mistakes. And this is exactly what happens to Israel. They're experiencing the natural consequences of their unwillingness to listen and follow God. It's not that God got angry and said, you didn't listen to me, so I'm going to help Babylon conquer you.
0: Yeah, right.
1: And that's sometimes the idea that people have. Slighted me, so I'm going to stick it to you. It's rather, though, in contrast, God allowing them to receive the consequences of their poor choices. And hopefully they would learn from that. But that was God's desire, that they would learn from those poor outcomes. So these are two different pictures of God. In the first picture, God is the liberal parent giving wise counsel to his children, giving them freedom, but warning them of the consequences of wrong choices. In the second picture, God is a fickle, insecure, micromanaging, and controlling being who gets mad at you if you don't do something his way. And when you don't do what he says, he lashes out with his power to punish anyone who slights him. Now, that's a completely anti-picture of what God is really like, and that's Satan's picture of God. By contrast, we see in Jesus Christ the true picture of God.
0: Well, Bob, interestingly that you just mentioned Satan, because one of the Bible's clearest narratives of Satan's fall from grace, as it were, or his status as a brilliant angel called Lucifer in heaven, is actually brought out in the book of Ezekiel.
1: That's right. One of the clearest passages, I think, in all of Scripture about that.
0: That's right. And it appears in the 28th chapter, verses 11 through 19. And it's written in symbolic terms under the guise of the king of Tyre. And through that symbolism, Ezekiel gives a clear message about the mind and fall of Lucifer in heaven. I'm going to read that passage, and let me just point out that it's absolutely clear that you need to understand that it's not talking about an earthly king. It speaks of this personage being in the Garden of Eden, for example, of him being the seal of perfection, of him being an anointed cherub. So really, it's not speaking about any human being, but about Lucifer.
1: And some people trip up on

0: On that, though, because initially it says, you know, he's talking to the king of Tyre, but this is clearly not referring to that.
1: I also know that some liberal theologians may not agree with this, but there can be no other person that he's talking about than Lucifer. But here it is, and listen carefully, Ezekiel 28:11-19. The word of the Lord came to me, son of man, take up a lament concerning Lucifer and say to him, this is what the sovereign Lord says, you were the model of perfection, full of wisdom and perfect in beauty. You were in Eden, the garden of God. Every precious stone adorned you. You were anointed as a covering cherub, for so I ordained you. You were on the holy mount of God. You walked among the fiery stones. You were blameless in your ways from the day you were created till wickedness was found in you. Through your widespread trade you were filled with violence and you sinned. So I drove you in disgrace from the mount of God, and I expelled you, O guardian cherub, from among the fiery stones. Your heart became proud on account of your beauty, and you corrupted your wisdom because of your splendor. So I threw you to the earth. I made a spectacle of you before kings. By your many sins and dishonest trade, you have desecrated your sanctuaries. So I made a fire come out from you, and it consumed you, and I reduced you to ashes on the ground in the sight of all who were watching. All the nations who knew you are appalled at you. You have come to a horrible end and will be no more. But it's important to note, I do believe that, just like the passage in Isaiah 14 that we've looked at before, Bob, in our various broadcasts in the past, that the root of Lucifer's fall was due to pride and really pride and arrogance in his heart and mind.
0: Yeah, very similar to that passage in Isaiah 14.
1: Yeah, it is. It is. Much shorter there, of course. Notice in the passage we read that he'd started out, he was a model of perfection. He was full of wisdom. He was perfect in beauty. He was the anointed or covering cherub right in God's presence. He was blameless. But then, sadly, he became filled with violence, as it says in that passage.
0: It's a strong word, filled with violence.
1: It is. Yeah. It is.
0: Jesus says he was a murderer from the beginning, and that brings that out.
1: That's right. Revelation chapter 12 says that, consequently, a violent war began in heaven. And it was said here also, by the way, that Lucifer became intellectually and mentally and morally corrupt, and that's something, that great fall in heaven, very, very, very sad. His wisdom became corrupted, and I think we could say that he looked to self rather than to God.
0: Right.
1: And all this violence and corruption and wickedness forced God very reluctantly to have to evict Lucifer, who by now would be called Satan, from heaven. And to kind of make this a little more relevant as to how sad it must have been for God to have to do that, imagine you parents, if you had several children, but for the protection and safety, we might say, of the other innocent ones, you had to force one of your other children to leave home.
0: I think that makes it hit home a little bit more.
1: Wow. I can't imagine how difficult it must have been, or would be, I should say, to have to ask a child to leave home because of the protection you need for the other children. And I think that's why in this passage God says, Bob, take up a lament for
0: him. Yeah, that's right. People don't appreciate that aspect of God's care. He says, take up a lament for Lucifer there.
1: Yeah, yeah.
0: It was sad on God's part.
1: So God actually laments and he grieves and mourns over the loss of this created angel that he loves so very much.
0: Yeah. Well, Bill, interestingly, one of the most misunderstood issues in all of religion is what happens to Satan in the end. But this passage that you just read there in Ezekiel 28, as well as any in the Bible, I think, gives us that information. Right here in Ezekiel 28, we have a microcosm of the whole conflict between good and evil from its inception in the mind of Lucifer to its final conclusion at his destruction. You really got the whole great controversy in just a few verses there. I think it's fascinating.
1: Very true.
0: Now notice, this passage that was just read by Bill says nothing about Satan going to hell to torment the lost forever and ever. That's a common picture people have, but this passage doesn't talk about that at all. It says nothing about Satan himself being tormented for all eternity. Now, what that passage that you just read does say, though, is that a fire comes to Satan, not from God, not from some external source, but that passage says that the fire comes from within Satan himself and consumes him. What's going on here is the Bible is portraying for us here the picture that the source and origin of Satan's destruction is not any hostility from God towards Satan, but that the sin and violence embedded in Satan's very mind and nature burst forth in self-destruction. And those are very, very different pictures. Satan, we can say, literally is destroyed from the inside out rather than the outside in. And what's going on from the inside out is the overwhelming destructiveness and evil of sin itself. Sin is the destroyer here, not God. Now, this picture isn't just in Ezekiel chapter 28. This is throughout Scripture. I want to read a few other verses. James chapter 1, verse 15 says this, "Sin, when it is full grown, brings forth death." Romans chapter 6, verse 23 in the Phillips translation says this, "Sin pays its servants, and the wage is death." Job 4:8 says this, "Those who plow iniquity and sow trouble reap the same." Proverbs 11:3 says this, "The integrity of the upright will guide them, but the perversity of the unfaithful will destroy them." Notice in each of these passages, as in Ezekiel 28, that the source or cause of destruction is sin, not God. Now, the other vital issue I think to appreciate in this passage is that Satan does not live on for all eternity in some sort of eternal torture chamber designed and maintained by God. As evil and destructive as Satan has been, there would be no justice in God torturing Satan for all eternity. No matter how evil someone is in our justice system and in God's, we don't allow imposed torture as a punishment. We call that cruel and unusual punishment, we apply that to God, unfortunately. He's not like that. Now, Ezekiel 28 says that Satan is consumed by fire, and he becomes ashes on the ground that all can see. Clearly, consumption and ashes refer to an ultimate finality where Satan ceases to exist. Evil will not be immortalized in this universe in the existence and person of Satan. Evil will one day come to an end in God's universe. And when that occurs, all will be restored to Edenic peace and harmony. There won't be some corner of God's universe where endless pain and suffering and torture and torment are going on. God isn't like that and wouldn't want a universe like that.
1: Good point, Bob, that you brought out there. And it reminds me of one of my favorite verses in the book of Ezekiel that we have mentioned from time to time. It depicts God as a loving father who takes no delight in the loss of any of his children, even his wayward children. Ezekiel 33, verse 11 says, "As surely as I live, declares the sovereign God, I take no pleasure in the death of the wicked, but rather that they turn from their ways and live, turn from your evil ways. Why will you die, O house of Israel?" And I think we see depicted there, Bob, just a wonderful insight of God who just cannot stand to bear the thought that any of his children would be lost. And hopefully such an attractive God would turn us from our evil ways and surrender to him.
0: But it's interesting there you notice that you almost sense that the passion and pleading in God's voice when he appeals to the wicked to turn from their ways so that they may live. That's all God wants.
1: Amen.
0: For us to turn to him, to turn from evil, and be healed and restored to the happiness and liberty that come from following him and from fellowshipping with him. Because he's a God who's so loving and so giving and so caring that ultimately spending eternity with him will be beyond anything else that we can hope or imagine.
1: Well, Bob, I'd like to invite our listeners today to turn their hearts over to God. I'm sure that even right now he's appealing to them through us, I guess you could say,
0: absolutely.
1: And that humbles us to think of such a thing. But I want to invite you today, listener, to give your heart and mind a transplant, as it were, so that you may reveal his wonderful love and goodness through you to your family, to your coworkers, and to all those you come in contact with. There's nothing like giving your heart over to Jesus Christ. And so we invite you to do that just now. And you can do that in the privacy of your own home or wherever you may be listening. God is appealing to you just now. Thank you for listening to us today. We appreciate it so much, and we look forward to having you again with us next week. God bless.
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3: 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Box 127, Norwood, Massachusetts, 02062. I'm Dennis Farley. Thank you for listening, and be sure to tune in again next week for another segment of Portraits of God.
4: Psalm 129, a song of degrees.
5: Many a time have they afflicted me from my youth. May Israel now say, many a time have they afflicted me from my youth, yet they have not prevailed against me. The plowers plowed upon my back, they made long their furrows. The Lord is righteous. He hath cut asunder the cords of the wicked. Let them all be confounded and turn back that hate Zion. Let them be as the grass upon the housetops, which withereth afore it groweth up, wherewith the mower filleth not his hand, nor he that bindeth sheaves his bosom. Neither do they which go by say, the blessing of the Lord be upon you. We bless you in the name of the Lord.
4: Psalm 93.
5: The Lord reigneth. He is clothed with majesty. The Lord is clothed with strength, wherewith he hath girded himself. The world also is established that it cannot be moved. Thy throne is established of old. Thou art from everlasting.

0: Lord on high is mightier than the noise of many waters, yea, than the mighty waves of the sea. Thy testimonies are very sure. Holiness becometh thine house, O Lord, forever.
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6: Our current time is 10 p.m.

On the 4th of August, 1872, Ernest Giles and his small company of explorers arrived at the Charlotte Waters Telegraph Station, which would be their last outpost of civilization for some time to come. Here they rested and reshoed their horses and made sure they had all the gear they needed for the journey ahead of them. They left the station on the 12th of August and made their way to the Fink River, about 100 kilometers down the road. Giles and his expedition were part of a growing group of scientists and explorers thronging to the heart of Australia in search of new frontiers. Their great objective was to cross the barren plains of the Great Red Centre and reach the shores of Western Australia. Australia's Red Centre is rugged and unforgiving, yet adorned with beauty and brutality in equal parts. Yet in the face of clear and present danger, many of these early explorers pushed eagerly westward, the triumph of discovery propelling them on their way. During this expedition of 1872, Ernest Giles would make some amazing discoveries, one of which is the famous rounded peaks of Mount Olga, also known as Katachuta to its Aboriginal custodians. In the vicinity of Mount Olga rises the massive bulk of Australia's most recognisable natural feature, the formidable Uluru. Today, we explore the rugged beauty of Australia's Red Centre. The towering rocks, unique terrain, and vivid colour schemes of this vast expanse of largely unspoiled land is full of surprises and lessons just waiting to be discovered. Join us as we make this incredible journey into Australia's heartland, the Great Red Centre.

0: In October 1872, about 2 months after they departed the Charlotte Springs Telegraph Station, Giles and his company were camped near Kings Creek, which winds its way along the floor of Kings Canyon. Taking his second-in-command, Carmichael, with him, Giles left camp and started in an easterly direction on an exploratory mission of the area. They struggled to find good watering holes for themselves and their horses. This was an ongoing problem, as water is scarce in this area. At long last, they stumbled onto a large salt lake, stretching out as far as their eyes could see and obscuring their way forward. They found that the lake was boggy and the water in it pure brine. The salt-encrusted top layer of the lake held their weight, but crumbled under the weight of their horses. They tried in vain to cross, but the horses kept breaking through the top crust and falling into the hot blue mud underneath. Just beyond the reach of this salty swamp, a tall mountain was silhouetted against the sky. Giles was fascinated by this mountain range and was determined to get across the salt lake to explore it. However, try as they might, they just couldn't get across, and finally, they headed home in search of water. Giles named the prominent mountain he had seen Mount Olga, and the salty bog, Lake Amadeus. A few months later, another ambitious expedition set off from Alice Springs Station in April 1873. This group of explorers was led by William Goss, a surveyor. Goss's party had horses, camels, and enough provisions for 8 months. Around the 4-month mark, the group set up camp near Kings Canyon. Shortly after they arrived at Kings Canyon, Goss and his Afghan cameleer, Kamran, set out on a reconnaissance mission. Along the way, they sighted an imposing monolith rising silently from the flat red-brown plains around it. Fascinated, Goss rode around the base of the rock and then proceeded to climb it barefooted. From the summit, he saw several other mountain ranges in the distance. Goss named the monolith Ayers Rock in honour of Sir Henry Ayers, the Chief Secretary of South Australia. He then named the mountain ranges to the southeast the Musgrave Ranges. Goss and Kamran returned to camp elated, and Goss made a record of his discovery in his journal. Uluru is one of Australia's most recognisable landmarks and perhaps its most famous icon. It's located right at the centre of Australia and serves almost literally as Australia's heart. It towers 348 metres. This makes it taller than the Eiffel Tower, Big Ben, the Statue of Liberty, and the Great Pyramid of Giza. The custodians of both Uluru and Katachuta, also known as the Olgas, are the Anangu people, and both sites have great spiritual and cultural significance for them. Uluru is actually an inselberg, which means it's much like an iceberg on land. It rises abruptly from a vast flat plain, and yet much of its bulk is actually underneath the surface, extending an amazing 2.5 kilometres underground. Interestingly, both Uluru and the Olgas are part of the same underground rock. By the 1920s, Uluru and the Olgas were part of the Southwestern Aboriginal Reserve. By the 1940s, tourists began to trickle into the area and were required to obtain permits from the Northern Territory government. Many of these tourists made the trip into the area from Alice Springs, which was the closest township, and back then was a 2-day bus ride away. Often buses would get bogged in the soft sands, and passengers would have to get out and push the bus to get the vehicle moving again. In 1958, Uluru and the Olgas were severed from the Southwestern Aboriginal Reserve, and a dedicated national park spanning some 1,300 square kilometres, was created. The park was named Ayers Rock Mount Olga National Park and placed under the management of the Northern Territory Reserves Board. The rough terrain and inhospitable conditions didn't deter the flocks of tourists, and numbers swelled in the 1970s. This forced the government of the Northern Territory to plan the development and construction of a dedicated tourist town that would service the needs of visitors to the area. The town was named Yulara and is located 11 kilometres north of Uluru. UNESCO also listed the Uluru-Kata-Juta National Park as a biosphere reserve in 1977. Biosphere reserves are ecosystems that enable scientists to explore biodiversity, sustainable use of natural resources, and conservation. The traditional custodians of the land, the Anangu people, were extremely adept at conservation and land management. During the winter months of the year, the Anangu people conducted controlled burns in the area. Fire was used as a tool to make the land productive as it made way for new growth. The Anangu would only burn small patches of the land at a time so that the fires would not flare out of control. Through this practice, the land would look like a patchwork quilt of burnt and unburnt areas. And within each of these patches, different animals and plants would thrive. This gave the Anangu a much broader variety of food than if they had set the entire plain on fire. Recently burnt areas would have plants sending out tender young shoots of regrowth, while areas that had been burnt previously would have the same types of flowers and plants flowering or bearing fruit. This provided for biodiversity and gave the land a chance to rest, which in turn allowed for sustainable land management. When the Anangu were driven from the area in the 1930s, traditional controlled burning of the area ceased. Throughout the 1940s, the land flourished in the wake of good rainfall. Then, in 1950, fire ravaged the land fueled by the vegetation that had been left to thrive over the past 20 years. The fire decimated about one-third of the park's vegetation. This pattern continued to repeat itself over the next few decades. And in 1976, two major fires burned out three-quarters of the park. Several species of medium-sized mammals became extinct, emphasizing the need for sound land management practices. Today, controlled burns are carried out in keeping with the traditional land management patterns practiced by the Anangu people. This ensures the preservation of the ecosystem within the park and contributes to a sustainable future. The area is home to a wide variety of amazing and unique wildlife. All five families of Australian lizards are present here, one of them being the thorny devil. They're active during the heat of the day and eat ants and other insects. The world's deadliest snake, the fierce snake, or inland taipan, hides in cracks of the dry land to avoid the heat of the day. The venom from one bite is so toxic, it's enough to kill over 100 people. There's also a variety of mammals, such as red kangaroos, wallaroos, and dingoes. The region is rich in bird life. There are 150 species of birds, including ringneck parrots, mulga parrots, budgerigars, and wedge-tailed eagles. The wedge-tailed eagle has a wingspan of over 2 metres and can travel over large areas of the outback searching for anything that catches its eye. Even young tawny frogmouth, who are masters of camouflage, can't always avoid detection. And there are plenty of emus. They're the largest bird in Australia. These flightless birds are constantly searching for food in the arid red sand. The area is also rich in plant life, And the Anangu people used 140 species of plants for food. Many of these were harvested for their seeds or for other practical benefits. For example, resin was extracted from the spiky spinifex bushes to make glue strong enough to attach handles onto stone tools. About 40 kilometres west of Uluru, the towering dome peaks of the Olgas, or Katachuta, rise from the red earth of the Central Australian Plain. Katachuta means many heads, and this reflects the 36 domes that make up the group of rocks. Also in the vicinity of Uluru and the Olgas are Kings Canyon and Palm Valley. It was at Kings Canyon, on the banks of Kings Creek, that the explorers Ernest Giles and William Goss camped when they first entered the area. It was from their campsite here that they both ventured out on scouting trips of the land and discovered Uluru and the Olgas. The walls of Kings Canyon rise over 270 metres. The Kings Canyon Solar Power Station is Australia's largest flat plate solar photovoltaic station. It began operation in December 2003. The solar power station reduces diesel consumption by 105,000 litres per year and saves more than 300 tonnes of greenhouse gas emissions a year. Another important natural landmark is the Palm Valley area, located within the Finke Gorge National Park. The area is an east-west valley in the Cridchalf Ranges. It's usually quite dry, but hidden within it are small pockets of semi-permanent spring-fed pools that allow the unique flora to survive the otherwise harsh conditions. During periods of heavy rainfall, a large amount of water flows through the valley gorge, bringing the barren desert area to life. When this happens, a variety of aquatic life takes up residence in the streams of water. Species like desert fish, shield shrimps, tadpoles and frogs flourish. Albert Namajira, the famous Aboriginal artist, learned the techniques of watercolour painting from Rex Batterby on a two-month-long trip they made into the Palm Valley area. Batterby wanted to paint the rugged Central Australian landscape and took Namajira along as his cameleer and guide. All of these amazing natural features are found within the Northern Territory. The Northern Territory of Australia has five major towns which act as supply centres servicing the large swathes of land surrounding them. These five centres are Darwin, Alice Springs, Katherine, Tennant Creek and Nullanby. The southern part of the territory is arid and experiences very little rainfall. Interestingly, 18% of the Australian mainland is considered desert area, but 35% of the continent receives so little rainfall that the area is effectively a desert, which means that only 65% of the Australian continent is habitable. The most significant exploratory expeditions to reach the Northern Territory were John McDougall Stewart's expeditions charting the Australian mainland from south to north. His successful expeditions from 1861 to 1862 led to the discovery of land that was of agricultural value. He also encouraged the colonial government to consider establishing a permanent northern port. In 1869, the South Australian government sent George Goyder to establish a settlement in the Northern Territory. They proposed the site of the current city of Darwin. The settlement was to encourage settlers to move into the area and raise livestock. Goyder successfully established the settlement and named it Palmerston. 2 years later, the undersea telegraph cable link between Australia and London came ashore at Palmerston, making it an important hub for international communication. Palmerston was later renamed Darwin in 1911 after the naturalist Charles Darwin. Alice Springs is the closest township to many of the popular natural features in the Northern Territory. It is situated roughly in the very centre of the Australian mainland, and the surrounding region is known as Central Australia or the Red Centre. In 1871, the surveyor of the new Overland Telegraph Line discovered a waterhole in the area and named it in honour of Lady Alice Todd, who was the wife of the telegraph pioneer Sir Charles Todd. Todd accepted a position as the head of the Electric Telegraph Department of South Australia. He arrived in Adelaide with his 18-year-old wife, Alice, and discovered that his department had no telegraph lines. Todd began by setting up telegraph lines between Adelaide and Port Adelaide, and then Adelaide and Melbourne. In 1859, he came up with the idea of a transcontinental telegraph line extending from Adelaide to Darwin. By 1870, plans were laid to construct the Australian Overland Telegraph Line from Port Augusta in the south to Port Darwin in the north. The line was completed on the 22nd of August, 1872. In 1929, a rail line linking Adelaide to Alice Springs was constructed. And in the year 2003, the line was extended north to Darwin. The passenger train linking Adelaide to Darwin is called the Ghan, in honour of the Afghan cameleers and workers who helped build the railway line. A trip on the Ghan is listed as one of the world's great train journeys. Afghan workers, who were really workers from various parts of the Middle East, came to Australia in the 19th century. They brought their camels with them and used the animals to set up a transport and delivery operation servicing remote settlements in the Northern Territory. The lack of local shops led many of the settlers to depend on the Afghan camel trains to supply their household needs. During the construction of the railway line, the camel trains carried building materials for the line from Adelaide to Alice Springs. They also carried materials for the construction of the telegraph line. Camels were better suited to the harsh desert climate of the Australian centre than horses or other pack animals. After the construction of the railway line and with the advent of motor vehicles, Afghan camel trains became redundant. Many of the camel drivers or cameleers returned to their homelands, while others remained and settled in Australia. Most of the camels were released into the wild, where they thrived and multiplied. Today, Australia has the largest camel herd in the world. There are about 1 million camels roaming wild in the Red Centre. The heart of the Australian continent is a dry and barren land, punctuated by immense mountain ranges scattered across its sandy face. Each of these mountains stand as ancient witnesses to the ever-changing face of the continent. Through the highs and lows of plenty and scarcity, these rocks have remained unyielding and unchanging. The massive sandstone faces of Uluru and Carter Chuta are a testament to the consistency and constancy of nature, its power to withstand the raging tempests of time and fortune, its resilience in the face of drastic change. The Bible uses the symbol of a rock in the desert to illustrate the great unchanging nature of God. In particular, it illustrates three aspects of the character of God. Firstly, the Bible refers to God as a rock of refuge and shelter. Here's what the Bible says in 2 Samuel chapter 22 and verse 3. My God is my rock, in whom I take refuge, my shield and the horn of my salvation. He is my stronghold, my refuge and my saviour. From violent people you save me. This concept is mentioned over and over again in the Bible, like in Psalm chapter 62 and verse 7. In God is my salvation and my glory, the rock of my strength, and my refuge is in God. God is able to offer us shelter and rest from the highs and lows of the human experience. In the shade of His love and faithfulness, each weary traveler can find refuge and pause for a moment of much-needed peace. Secondly, the Bible refers to God as our rock of strength. Notice how King David refers to God in Psalm 18 and verse 2. The Lord is my rock, my fortress and my deliverer. My God is my rock, in whom I take refuge, my shield and the horn of my salvation, my stronghold. Rocks, especially ancient ones like Uluru and Katachuta, have weathered the worst assaults that nature has thrown at them and have endured. As our rock of strength, God enables us to endure the fierce tempests of life unbowed. God's strength is able to give us the resilience we need to weather our personal storms and to empower us to go the distance. Finally, the Bible refers to God as the rock of our salvation. In 2 Samuel chapter 22 and verse 47, King David acknowledged God as the rock of my salvation. Here it is. The Lord lives. Blessed be my rock. Let God be exalted, the rock of my salvation. The word salvation refers to deliverance or preservation from harm, ruin, or loss. And in many ways, God's hand preserves and delivers us. The first instance of His preserving power is seen in His ability to deliver us from the harm, ruin, and loss that sin creates in our lives and in the lives of those around us. The second instance is found in God's ability to deliver us from the harm that our own unwise choices might create in our lives. And thirdly, God is able to deliver us from the ruin and loss that the unwise choices of others create in our lives. Even in the midst of the scorching red plains of Australia's desert heartland, the hand of God has written a message of love for each of us. To each of us, He says, I am your rock. I am your refuge from the uncertainties and perils of life. I am your strength to endure the trials and challenges of life. And I am your salvation to preserve you from the pain and loss that you face in life. Jesus offers to be your rock and mine. If you would like to find shelter in Him, as well as experience the true inner peace and happiness that He offers, then I'd like to recommend the free gift we have for all our incredible journey viewers today. It's a small but powerful Bible study guide, Bridge to a Satisfying Life. This easy-to-read Bible guide is our gift to you and is absolutely free. I guarantee that there are no hidden costs or obligations whatsoever. This Bible study guide, Bridge to a Satisfying Life, has enriched the lives of many people, and it's sure been a blessing to me. I know it'll be a blessing to you too, and I want to make certain you get a copy. So make sure you take this opportunity to receive the gift we have for you today.
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0: If you've enjoyed today's journey to the Red Centre of Australia to visit Uluru and the Olgas and our reflections on the refuge, peace and happiness that God provides, then be sure to join us again next week when we will share another of life's journeys together. Until then, let's ask God to be our rock, our shelter, and our salvation. Let's pray. Dear Heavenly Father, Thank you for the beauty and majesty of Uluru and the Olgas, Katachuta. Today we have been reminded that we all need a place of refuge when we are facing the storms and challenges of life. We need a place of safety. There is nothing stronger or more secure than your love. Thank you for being our rock, our shelter, and our salvation. In Jesus' name we pray. Amen.

0: Why were the Dead Sea Scrolls important? This is Ken Ham, president of Answers in Genesis and the soon-to-open Ark Encounter. In 1947, a young shepherd stumbled on the greatest discovery of the 20th century. In caves by the Dead Sea, over 200 partial or complete scrolls of the Old Testament would eventually be found. Before this discovery, the oldest Old Testament texts were only around 1,000 years old. But the Dead Sea Scrolls were written 2,000 years ago. Now, secularists often attack the Bible by claiming that it's full of errors from years of copying. But the Dead Sea Scrolls actually match the later texts we have. This shows the care that went into copying the biblical text for the next generation. The Dead Sea Scrolls confirm that God's Word is accurate and is a trustworthy account of history.
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2: Welcome to Your Bible and You. 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I'm Dwight Lainhoff.
3: And I'm Rick Grieve.
2: And we'd like to thank you for joining us today. If you have your Bibles ready, let's begin our study with prayer. Pastor Rick?
3: Lord, we thank you for the opportunity to study your Word, to spend this time reflecting on what was written for our benefit. And Lord, we pray that your Spirit would guide us so that we can maximize the benefit and the blessing that you want us to receive today. In Jesus' name, amen.
2: Amen. Well, Paul has been defending his apostleship. He has been defending his right to give them instruction, which he's done in several different ways and different forms in several letters. But the great thing about Paul is to see the pattern of his life and ministry and preaching, and he's changing. He's telling them, I have a right, I have a background, I have an education, I have the experience. Now in chapter 4, he's going in quite a different direction. He's also reminding that the good news is what's important, not the messenger.
3: That's the focus,
2: not
3: isn't it?
2: Not what it's in.
3: Right. Chapter 4 of 2 Corinthians. Therefore, since through God's mercy we have this ministry, we do not lose heart. Rather, we have renounced secret and shameful ways. We do not use deception, nor do we distort the word of God. On the contrary, by setting forth the truth plainly, we commend ourselves to every man's conscience in the sight of God. And even if our gospel is veiled, it is veiled to those who are perishing. The God of this age has blinded the minds of unbelievers, so that they cannot see the light of the gospel of the glory of Christ, who is the image of God. For we do not preach ourselves, but Jesus Christ as Lord, and ourselves as your servants for Jesus' sake. For God, who said, "Let light shine out of darkness," made his light shine in our hearts to give us the light of the knowledge of the glory of God in the face of Christ.
2: You know, Rick, preachers and teachers and anyone else who ever talks about Jesus Christ, we all need to remember that we stand in God's presence. And that's the message that's important. In fact, God hears every word that we say. And when we tell people about Jesus, we need to be careful not to distort the message to either please our audience or even to shock our audience. But in fact, we need to proclaim the truth, you know, of God's word. And so the focus here of Paul's preaching, he's saying, it's Christ. Mm-hmm. It's not myself. When you witness, folks, tell people what Christ has done. Not about your own abilities, your own accomplishments. People must be introduced to Christ, not to you. And folks, if you hear someone preaching himself or his own ideas rather than Christ, you need to beware because he could very well be a false preacher. I remember someone say, don't tell people what Jesus is going to do for them because you don't know. All you can do is tell them what he's done for you.
3: That's right.
2: And that's a real witness.
3: It's interesting that Paul kind of quotes this idea of letting the light shine out of darkness, mm-hmm. which is really exactly what God said in creation.
2: Yes.
3: At the beginning. And God says it in the new creation or the new birth experience that he wants each of us to have. And I think that that's what Paul is really driving at, is that we preach Christ and the light is shining. Right. Of course, the God of this age, the enemy, mm-hmm. Satan, is trying to to cloud a right. veil over that so people can't see it and accept it. But Paul is saying the light is dawning,
2: yeah.
3: and the light is shining in the darkness, and our hearts are beginning to lighten.
2: And it's going to shine through. And Paul knew that as they preached a pure gospel, that in fact they would be changed. Because he's been telling them about how they're not matching up. He says, you know, you're not matching up, but the light of the gospel is going to go through. But he knows that that experience of sharing the real light of the gospel is going to affect their lives also.
3: Mm. It should have an effect on us today, too, and lighten our spirit when we know that Christ has died for us and has sacrificed his perfect life so that we can have his perfection in his place. And so, I mean, the value that God has placed upon each of us is incredible, and I think that that's what Paul goes on to in the next verse here.
2: Yeah, this verse is kind of interesting, and he uses an illustration of something which is very familiar to them.
3: Yes, verse 7 of chapter 4, 2 Corinthians, it says, "But we have this treasure in jars of clay to show that this all-surpassing power is from God, and not from us."
2: And he's really saying, look, we who are sharing this message, we're the jars of clay. Now, the jars of clay were cheap. I mean, they were the type of stuff they used to give away at gas stations, so you'd buy gasoline from them. It was not very expensive and valuable, easily broken. But he is saying, what's inside of it? That's what counts. That's what's important. So, don't worry about us. Don't try to say, this is so valuable, and God gave it to me, and I'm valuable, so look at me. No.
3: Right. And it's the message that's the focus, again, and not the jars. Verse 8, it says, "We are hard-pressed on every side, but not crushed, perplexed, but not in despair, persecuted, but not abandoned, struck down, but not destroyed. We always carry around in our body the death of Jesus, so that the life of Jesus may also be revealed in our body. For we who are alive are always being given over to death for Jesus' sake, so that his life may be revealed in our mortal body. So then, death is at work in us, but life is at work in you."
2: Paul, in verses 8 and 9, is talking about reality. Yes, they were a small group of Christians, and yes, they were persecuted. They were ridiculed. I have heard people today become very concerned about some of the secularism, the non-religiousness that they see either in our government or in the world around us. And all of that very well may be true, but we don't have to be depressed and despondent over that, mm-hmm. because the message of Christ still is the message of Christ, and it is the gospel. And Christianity has always lived under opposition and under persecution, and has thrived, Rick, even in the most difficult of situations.
3: It seems as if Paul is really demonstrating here, as he's sharing about the persecutions that he's going through, that he is a jar of clay.
2: Yes.
3: And that his humanity and frailty is, you know, evident and known to all, but that's not going to impede the gospel.
2: No, and he's really reminding us that we may think we're at the end of our rope, but we're never at the end of hope, which is a wonderful contrast there. And even he says, in what you just read, that our perishable bodies are subject to sin and suffering, but God never abandons us, because God... Christ was victorious over even death.
3: That is the good news. That's the gospel that Paul is sharing. Now, verse 13, it says, "It is written, I believed, therefore I have spoken. With that same spirit of faith, we also believe, and therefore speak, because we know that the one who raised the Lord Jesus from the dead will also raise us with Jesus mm-hmm. and present us with you in his presence. All this is for your benefit, so that the grace that is reaching more and more people may cause thanksgiving to overflow to the glory of God."
2: Paul's getting right down to the real issues. This wasn't just that they were a little uncomfortable and somebody had said some nasty words to them or ridiculed them. He's saying, look, yeah, you may die, but the good news is there's still hope. And the hope is in the resurrection of Jesus and of you. So he's really dealing with their deepest fear that because of the difficulties of sharing this gospel, they might even lose their life. But he's saying you still share the gospel because there's still hope.
3: Yeah, there is never a time, is there, that we are hopeless as Christians. And verse 16, it says, therefore, we do not lose heart. Though outwardly we are wasting away, yet inwardly we are being renewed day by day. For our light and momentary troubles are achieving for us an eternal glory that far outweighs them all. So we fix our eyes not on what is seen, but on what is unseen. For what is seen is temporary, but what is seen is eternal.
2: It's easy, isn't it, folks, to lose heart and want to say, I'm going to call it quits. That's it. We've all faced problems, maybe in our relationships or our work, that have caused us to want to think about just laying down the tools and heading off to Tucson or someplace. But rather than giving up when persecution was trying to wear them down, Paul concentrated on experiencing the inner strength of the Holy Spirit. Maybe there's a message there for us also, Rick. Don't let fatigue, pain, criticism force you off the job. Renew your commitment to serving Christ. Don't forsake the eternal rewards because of the intensity of today's pain. In fact, our very weakness allows the resurrection power of Christ to strengthen us moment by moment.
3: That's kind of the dichotomy, isn't it, that we live in, is that Christ's strength is made more perfect when we are at our weakest point. And that's, you know, there's that poem about the footprints in the sand and the two sets of prints that are walking along the beach, and then all of a sudden, you know, one set of prints disappears and seems like God left this person to journey on. Alone along the beach there. But when God is asked about this in this poem, God reveals, no, my child, that's the time that I was carrying you.
2: And looking back, and we need to take time and look back at our own life journey, our own life experience, we recognize there are many times that in our own strength we wouldn't have made it, but in fact we were being carried by the Lord. If you've just tuned in, you're listening to Your Bible and You. My name's Dwight Lainhoff, along with Rick Grieve. We've just finished chapter 4 of 2 Corinthians, and now it's time to go on to chapter 5, in which Paul continues to raise their sights.
3: Now we know that if the earthly tent we live in is destroyed, we have a building from God, an eternal house in heaven not built by human hands. Meanwhile, we groan, longing to be clothed with our heavenly dwelling, because when we are clothed, we will not be found naked. For while we are in this tent, we groan and are burdened, because we do not wish to be unclothed, but to be clothed with our heavenly dwelling, so that what is mortal may be swallowed up by life. Now it is God who has made us for this very purpose, and has given us the Spirit as a deposit, guaranteeing what is to come. Therefore, we are always confident, and know that as long

0: this way, and he's talking so much about the body and
1: jars of clay,
0: the spirit, and all that stuff. But this was very important to the church at Corinth, because a lot of the believers were having still a hard time in thinking about some of the life in the future, which in Greek culture and in belief all had to do with the spirit. The body wasn't important. The spirit was going to go off and live in some other way. And Paul is saying, no, remember what I told you in 1 Corinthians. And remember, he had told them all in detail about how that the body would be raised up into a new way and a new thing. So that he is saying the spirit, the soul, the body, they're not going to be separated forever. They're coming back together again at the coming of Jesus Christ. He's also giving this reminder here in verse 10, Rick, that we all are going to appear before the judgment seat of Christ, and we're going to receive what is due us. He's hoping they're not going to be fearful of that, that they recognize that Jesus is their righteous judge.
1: That's right, and it does remind us and maybe humble us a little bit to think about our actions and behaviors, that they really do matter, and they have an eternal significance, not in our standing with God,
0: right,
1: but in our living out His perfection in the bodies that He's given us.
0: You remember we're told in the Scripture that we sow what we reap, and even if our sins are forgiven, sometimes the consequences of our sin are ongoing, and we need to recognize that. But there's good things we can sow also, and
1: absolutely,
0: the consequences of them go on too.
1: Love and kindness and patience and really the fruits of the Spirit,
0: right,
1: that are outlined in another letter from Paul. Verse 11 here in 2 Corinthians 5 says this: since then, we know what it is to fear the Lord. We try to persuade men. What we are is plain to God, and I hope it is also plain to your conscience. We are not trying to commend ourselves to you again, but are giving you an opportunity to take pride in us, so that you can answer those who take pride in what is seen rather than in what is in the heart. If we are out of our mind, it is for the sake of God. If we are in our right mind, it is for you. For Christ's love compels us, because we are convinced that one died for all, and therefore all died. And he died for all, that those who live should no longer live for themselves, but for him who died for them and was raised again.
0: This emphasis here on Christ's love, that is supposed to be a motivator to believe and live and all that sort of thing in a very special way. And he says, yet, you know, everything that he and his companions were trying to do was to give honor to God, having Christ's love control our lives, no longer please ourselves, but pleasing Christ who died and rose from the grave. And again, there were those who just couldn't understand the idea of a resurrection, and yet this was the center of the Christian message, and that's why he's spending so much time illustrating it in a bunch of different ways.
1: Yeah, he seems to be going back and forth over the same ground in what we're reading now, but sometimes that's important for us to recognize as well, that a lot of times we don't necessarily need to be taught new things. We just need to be reminded of what is essential, foundational, and what is critical for our salvation.
0: What's going to happen in the next couple of verses here, starting with verse 18, is something that is, I think, very vital and important. And it has to do, we hear a lot these days about a worldview. What is your worldview of things? Well, as Christians, we may have quite a different worldview than what seems reasonable, logical, or what is happening in the world. And he's talking about that here, even how we deal with one another.
1: You know, as you're talking about the worldview, Christian's worldview, the perspective of God when he sent his son, God so loved the world. We live in a world of sin. That's obvious.
0: Right.
1: But it's a world that God loved so much that he sent his son. And I think that's the essence of here, Paul bringing it up again. And in verse 16, it says, so from now on, we regard no one from a worldly point of view.

0: Right.
1: So it must be from the perspective of heaven, from yeah. God's point. Though we once regarded Christ in this way, we do so no longer. Therefore, if anyone is in Christ, he is a new creation. The old has gone, the new has come.
0: He's reminding us that we need to have a new viewpoint. Now, can I give a little word of warning here? And that is, it's not what the majority of religious people may happen to think and describe as the view.
1: Mm-hmm.
0: It is what Christ described as what your view should be. And that's been a bit of a conflict, even all through the Christian era, because all of a sudden when Christianity became popular, then, frankly, worldly perspectives became the Christian's perspective, and that wasn't always good. And so it's back to the Bible, back to Christ. What are the basic principles that Jesus says should be the viewpoint of his followers about those that I live nearby, who live far away, who may not look, think, or act like we do, who may even be labeled as an enemy? What's our attitude then? What should it be, according to Jesus?
1: Mm-hmm. One of the things that seems to be coming up quite often in Paul's writings is this idea of being in Christ.
0: Mm-hmm.
1: And, you know, it's being united with Christ through faith in him and commitment to him. It's actually just internalizing his life into our life through the Spirit.
0: It's not just turning over a new leaf. It's being an entirely different creation.
1: A new creation, isn't it? And as we reflected in the last chapter about light shining in darkness and how that was hailing back to what God said in the creation on the first day, here we see that his recreation is effective as we accept Christ and we turn our life over to him. What a wonderful benefit and blessing he is to us. And verse 18 says this: all this is from God. He took the initiative, didn't he? It says, who reconciled us to himself through Christ and gave us the ministry of reconciliation, that God was reconciling the world to himself in Christ, not counting men's sins against them. And he has committed to us the message of reconciliation. We are therefore Christ's ambassadors, as though God were making his appeal through us. We implore you on Christ's behalf, be reconciled to God. God made him who had no sin to be sin for us, so that in him we might become the righteousness of God.
0: I really like this word, reconciliation.
1: Ugh.
0: It's a special word that could be used more and practiced more in the world today. And the example given is here. You know, we've drifted off from God, and he's trying to reconcile us back. He's trying to find all kinds of ways to make us one again. And he says the best way to do that is to look at Jesus Christ, his ministry, what he taught, what he did, who he was. I think sometimes, Rick, we get things a little turned around. We try to look at the ways in which people understood God in the Bible, and then we try to figure out, does that mean that we should be this way, or is this what Christ was trying to say, instead of the other way around? Mm-hmm. Christ is the best example of what God is like and what God was trying to communicate. People didn't always get the message right, but it was plainly spoken and lived by Jesus. And so Jesus here is the means by which we are reconciled to God. And he's saying we should be these kind of ambassadors. We like that word, too.
1: Right, yeah. You know, and all of this, as it says there at the beginning of verse 18, all of this is from God.
0: Mm-hmm.
1: He loved the world so much. He loved you and I so much. He loved our listeners so much that he took the risk, took the initiative to reconcile lost humanity back to himself through his Son. And really, as we think about our role in this whole ministry of reconciliation, that really needs to be a predominant theme in the message that we share with our neighbors, our friends, and our family,
0: yeah.
1: is that we no longer have to be separated from God. We don't have to feel alienated from God. God wants us to be His sons and daughters,
0: mm-hmm.
1: His very family. He wants us to actually climb up into His lap, if you will, to use that picture, because of what Christ has done for us in providing His righteous life in our place. And it's almost too good to be true, this amazing grace that Paul is bringing to the Corinthians. And yet he comes back to it time and time again, as if, you know, you might not have picked this up the first time, but here it is again. And here it is again. And this is our message. We are ambassadors of God in this world to bring this message of hope and reconciliation.
0: And I like what he's saying. He says, you know, we are ambassadors. He said, you know, it's as if God were making His appeal through us. But he says, really, it's through Jesus Christ. But, you know, you're involved. Because he says, Paul says, we're actually imploring you on Christ's behalf because He's the real ambassador.
1: Right
0: here.
1: And it's amazing that he uses jars of clay
0: yeah.
1: to convey or carry or transport the message. And really, that's one of the greatest blessings that God has bestowed upon us, is being able to share this and to convey this through our actions, through our loving kindness, and through our words at times.
0: And I guess the question we need to ask all of ourselves is this: are we carrying out our responsibilities? Don't do it lightly. We are ambassadors of Christ. When I lived in Northern Ireland for 3 years in a village of 5,000 people, small village south of Belfast, and I was the only American, you know, living in this community. It's a small community. You get to know everybody. And what I thought and how I acted, as far as they were concerned, that's what Americans were like.
1: It all just, yeah, they were looking at it through your filter,
0: yeah.
1: weren't they?
0: They may have seen a bunch of television programs and thought that everybody in America ate tacos from watching the Rockford Files or something like that on TV. But ultimately, when I get invited to the Rotary Club to talk periodically, they'd say, well, you know, what do Americans think about this and that? And I began to take that responsibility kind of importantly, because I needed to distinguish between my viewpoints, which may not exactly be the same as a whole bunch of other people from the country where I'd left for a while.
1: So you were in effect a little U.S. embassy.
0: It was very strange. There was of course a consul general in Belfast and that sort of thing, but that really didn't count to the people. It was who was their neighbor. And how did he react, and what did he think? That was me. And it was a good example to me, because as a Christian living in a world that doesn't always know Christ or has misconceptions about what a Christian is, I may be the example that others are looking at.
1: And you know, we're thinking about this being maybe from God's perspective.
0: Yeah.
1: God sent His Son to be born in Palestine,
0: right,
1: to be His ambassador to the world, to convey His love. That's the good news.
0: It's a great news. I know you've enjoyed studying this passage with us today, and I'd like to hear from you with your comments, your prayer requests. You can connect with us at Your Bible, Post Office Box 33082, Knoxville, Tennessee 37930. 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But until we meet again at the same time, I'm Dwight Lainhoff, reminding you that we don't live by bread alone, but by every word that proceeds from the mouth of God.
2: Psalm 114. When Israel went out of Egypt, the house of Jacob from a people of strange language, Judah was his sanctuary and Israel his dominion. The sea saw it and fled. Jordan was driven back. The mountain skipped like

0: rams and the little hills like lambs. What ailed thee, O thou sea, that thou fleddest? Thou Jordan, that thou wast driven back? Ye mountains, that ye skipped like rams, and ye little hills like lambs? Tremble, thou earth, at the presence of the Lord, at the presence of the God of Jacob, which turned the rock into a standing water, the flint into a fountain of waters.
1: Blessed are they which do hunger and thirst after righteousness, for they shall be filled.
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3: Now a look at your evening weather on Columbia Christian Talk Radio. Thunderstorms today with a high near 72 and lows around 66. Thunderstorms tomorrow with a high of 87 and lows around 67. For your Tuesday, mostly sunny with a high near 76 and lows around 56. And for Wednesday, sunny with a high near 82 and lows around 57. That's your evening weather on Columbia Christian Talk Radio.
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6: Our topic this evening is called Mysteries of the Mummies. I want to take you on a journey back to the arid desert lands of Egypt to discover how to live a happier, more fulfilled, more abundant life. All of us long for life in all of its fullness. All of us long for life in all of its abundance. All of us long for a life filled with joy and meaning. So let's travel back over the centuries. Let's travel back over the millenniums. Let's travel to the arid desert sands of Egypt and see if we can discover something in the ancient mummies of Egypt that relates to our life today to enable us to have a more abundant, a healthier life. The arid Egyptian desert preserved the mummified bodies of the royals for thousands and thousands of years. The climate of Egypt is ideal for the preservation of the mummies. And as the result of that, the Egyptologists and those medical specialists that study mummies can look at those mummies and analyze the lifestyle of the Egyptians and see the diseases that the Egyptians were dying from and help us today to understand how to live more healthier lives. Shallow burial afforded natural mummification in ancient Egypt. There were really two ways that bodies in Egypt were mummified. One was through this shallow grave that provided pretty natural mummification. But the other way was that the Egyptian physicians took the bodies, drained the fluids out of them, took the organs out of the bodies, and placed them in tombs like these. Now, those bodies were placed usually in a nest of coffins. The outer coffin was often very well decorated, and it was designed by the Egyptian artists to reflect as accurately as possible the face of the person that was deceased. The mummy then was taken and wrapped in a shroud. After the organs were taken out, the body was dried. Incidentally, these organs were placed except the heart, They were removed and placed in what was called canoptic jars. So the body was thoroughly dried. The fluid was taken out of the brain, and the brain was actually taken out through the nose. So all of the organs except the heart came out, brain came out through the nose, and placed in these jars next to the mummies, and the mummy was placed in these tombs within this nest of coffins. Now recently, as these mummies have been discovered, they have been the object of scientific investigation. And studies done on the Egyptian mummies confirm the truthfulness of God's word. Now, you may be asking yourself the question, how could studies on Egyptian mummies demonstrate the veracity and the truthfulness of the Bible? One of the physicians that's done a lot of work on the mummies is Dr. Rosalie David at Manchester University in Manchester, England. As she has cut the wrapping off the mummies, she's done autopsies on the mummies. What she and her team have discovered about life, death, and health is astounding and quite amazing. Dr. Claude Ruffet, a French physician, did x-rays on 14,000 mummies. What he and Dr. David both have discovered confirms the reliability of Scripture. It helps us to understand what God's Word says. Let's look at three specific mummies that Dr. David, Dr. Ruffet, and others have done autopsies on. First, we begin with the mummy of Ramses II. Ramses II was one of the most famous pharaohs of all of Egypt, one of the great kings of Egypt. His mummy was discovered. And as they did autopsies on his mummy, the medical professionals discovered that it's likely that Ramses II of Egypt died of a massive heart attack. Let me show you a slide of the veins, the arteries, and the blood vessels of Ramses II. Now, this is quite amazing. Here you have this king, thousands of years old, and through modern technology and science, we can look at his blood vessels. We see the hardening of those veins and arteries here. We see the plaquing on the arteries here. We see the increased deposits here, the smaller part of the artery for blood to flow through. Obviously died of a massive heart attack. When you compare the death of the Egyptians and their heart attack rate with their diet in the later dynasties of Egypt had a very high fat diet, a diet of mutton, a diet of pork, a very, very a diet that was rich in sugar, a diet that was very high in cholesterol. We look at Hatshepsut. Hatshepsut, by many, is believed to have been the mother of Moses. Her mummy has been discovered, this Egyptian mother of Moses. CT scans and DNA testing on Hatshepsut's mummy revealed obesity, she was overweight, diabetes, liver cancer, and death in her 50s. Amazing to look at the fact that these Egyptians were dying of many of the diseases that are killing 20th century and 21st century men and women today. Here's an autopsy of a young Egyptian man named Naked. It revealed the presence of trichinosis parasite, and Egyptologists now believe that this was the result of eating pork. The Egyptians were dying of diseases that are destroying life in the 21st century. They were dying of heart disease. They were dying of cancer. They were dying of arthritis. They had rheumatism. They were obese. They had high blood pressure. They had intestinal parasites. They had STDs or sexually transmitted diseases because of their loose morality. If you look at the Egyptian way of life and the Egyptian diet, they drank a lot of beer. They had beer for breakfast. They had beer for lunch and beer for supper. So the Egyptians, in the later dynasties particularly, were great drinkers. They had feasts that often started at 4 o'clock in the afternoon, and they overate of very high fat products, and they overate rich desserts. And as the result of that, the diseases of the Egyptians are diseases that are being experienced in 21st century America. We can identify with these diseases of the Egyptians, can't we? Of heart disease, cancer, rheumatism, arthritis, obesity, high blood pressure. We can identify with these diseases. We read about and see before our eyes the results of the illicit sex in our society and the so-called free morality, and we see the sexually transmitted diseases growing. Egypt and 21st century life are very, very similar. But God made a promise to the Israelites. God promised to give his people abundant health. And there is a contrast between the health of the Israelites and the health of the Egyptians. The Bible says, Exodus 15, verse 26, God speaking to Israel, "If you diligently heed the voice of the Lord your God and do what is right in his sight, give ear to his commandments and keep all his statutes." Then the Bible goes on, "I will put none of the diseases on you which I brought on the Egyptians, for I am the Lord who heals you." So God says, if you follow my laws, the laws that are written in every nerve and tissue of the body, if you follow my health laws, you will not get the diseases of the Egyptians. I wonder if modern 21st century men and women actually followed the health laws of the Bible, if we would be healthier. Too many Christians look back at the health laws of the Bible and they say, those were for simply people in the Old Testament. We'll eat and drink as we please. And they are eating and drinking as they please. And they're getting the diseases that the Egyptians got. Heart disease, cancer, diabetes. They are following in the way of the Egyptian society. The Bible says in describing the Israelites, Psalm 105, verse 37, there was none feeble among their tribes. Could it be that following God's laws of health today would increase our energy? Could it be that following God's laws of health today would increase our vigor and vitality? Could it be that the very health choices that we are making often are bringing about premature death and disease in our society? Could it be that the people living on the verge of the kingdom of God, Jesus is calling us to demonstrate abundant life and abundant health to a world that is violating his health principles and their bodies are being deteriorated by disease? Our Lord desires us to live an abundant life. You know, at times when you start to talk about health, people say, but Pastor Mark, I don't want to be under bondage. I want to be free. Who is free? The man who at 75 years old is climbing mountains with his great-grandkids, or the one who has to have his wife drive him up 10 feet from the door at Walmart because he's been smoking 3 packs a day. He is 58 pounds overweight because he loves his pork chops and his, you understand? And he can't get out of the car without his wife driving him to the door at Walmart. Who is the one who is in bondage? The one who's climbing mountains and breathing the fresh air and seeing the horizon, or the one who can't walk because of his indulgent physical appetite? Would you not suggest, can I suggest to you that God has a plan of life and a plan of health? Let's go back and see if we can discover how God made us. See if we can discover God's health principles today. Science is just catching up with the Bible. Not only does archaeology confirm the truthfulness of God's word, not only does prophecy confirm the truthfulness of God's word, but scientific health laws that modern science is just catching up with confirm the authenticity and reliability of Scripture. Let's go back to the Garden of Eden. At creation, God gave the human race all the essentials for abundant health. What did God give to us back at creation? These essentials to abundant life and abundant health. When God created Adam and Eve, God created them there in that garden. And as he formed them and shaped them and fashioned them, he gave them health essentials. He knit their hearts together in loving relationships. Would you not agree with me and modern science today that stress and anger and bitterness destroys not only family relationships, but it destroys our health? One of the greatest reasons for coronary heart disease today is emotional stress. God gave in the Garden of Eden loving family relationships. He gave a wholesome environment. We know today that environment is a major factor in health. God put them in a garden in Eden. God gave them the ability to make choices. Health is not a matter of chance. It's a matter of what? Choice. So God in the Garden of Eden gave them the ability to make positive choices. In Eden, God gave them the health essentials. He gave them pure air. We know today that those health essentials are free. Breathing fresh air brings vigor to the whole body. God gave them in the Garden of Eden sunshine. He put a little bit of Florida in Eden and gave them sunshine. He gave them fresh water in the Garden of Eden. These are health essentials. You want to be healthy, breathe fresh air. Get out in the sunshine. Drink adequate amounts of water. Science is just catching up with God's creation health plan. The health essentials. God gave them exercise in that garden. We are not made to be sedentary. We are not made to sit in front of the TV and eat French fries and hamburgers and milkshakes and ice cream and cake for dessert and get the most exercise we get is flipping the remote. God has created us to be active in exercise. But God has also given us the Sabbath. He's invited us to get adequate rest. And in the Garden of Eden, God gave nutritious food for Adam and Eve. God gave, back there in the Garden of Eden, God's original diet. You think God said to Eve and to Adam, "Now Adam, Eve, there's that cow." And Eve says to Adam, "Eve, there goes supper." Eve says to Adam, "Adam, there goes supper, go get it." And Adam goes running through the garden, jumping over bushes, jumps on some cow, kills it, and Eve roasts it for supper. You think that happened? Not at all. Not before sin, certainly, because there was no death. And so what did God give Adam and Eve to eat in the Garden of Eden? What was God's ideal diet in Eden? The Bible says, Genesis 1, verse 29, God said, "See, I have given you every herb that yields seed, which is on the face of all the earth." And the Bible goes on, "And every tree whose fruit yields seed, to you it shall be for food." So God says to Adam and Eve, "I've given you fruits, nuts, grains, and vegetables." So the diet that God gave to Adam and Eve, the most ideal diet for mankind, low on fat, high on antioxidants, high on nutrients, vitamins, and minerals, the diet that God gave in the Garden of Eden, the original diet, was, of course, a vegetarian diet. It was not until after the flood that God gave the human race permission to eat meat. The original diet was a diet that was abundant in fruits, nuts, grains, and vegetables. In fact, scientists today tell us that vegetables and fruits are very high in not only vitamins and minerals, but those antioxidants that help to prevent many of the malignancies that we are facing today. It was only after the flood that God gave human beings permission to eat meat. The earth was destroyed with water. The vegetation on the earth was destroyed. Sin of human beings had increased, and so God gave them permission after the flood to eat meat. If you look at the ages of mankind before the flood, and the ages of mankind after the flood, it's really remarkable. For example, here you have Adam, the Bible says 930 years old, and you have seven generations from Adam to Methuselah. You read the ages of these generations, and they're in the 900s. Methuselah, seven generations from Adam. Methuselah means when he dies, the flood waters come. He was 969 years old. So seven generations from Adam, almost no variation in age at all. Somebody said, "Pastor Mark, do you believe that these ages were literal years?" That sounds like a long period of time, 969 years. Certainly they were literal years. God designed them to live forever. So 939 was just the beginning of their life. Certainly sin cut that short, but Adam came forth fresh from the hand of God, so his vital force was much greater than our vital force today. These are seven generations before the flood. Let's look at seven generations after the flood. God gives them permission to eat meat. Here's Noah, 950 at the flood. But if you look at seven generations after the flood, you come down here to Nahor, 140 years. So God gave permission to eat meat. It was not the ideal diet, but it shortened lifespan when human beings began after the flood to openly eat much more meat and consume it in their diet. And sin had also destroyed their vital force. When Noah entered the ark, he brought two kinds of animals in. So people say, is it a sin to eat meat? No, it's not. But if you want the original diet, the diet that even today science tells us is reducing heart disease, cancer, and many of the degenerative diseases of our society, you go back to the original vegetarian diet. But when Noah entered the ark, he brought in with him two kinds of animals. God instructed Noah to bring in both clean and unclean animals into the ark. Here's the Bible text that helps us understand that. Genesis 7, verse 1 and 2. "Then the Lord said to Noah, 'Come into the ark, you and all your household, because I've seen that you are righteous before me in this generation.'" And then the Bible says, "You shall take with you seven each of every clean clean animal, a male and his female, two each of animals that are unclean, a male and his female. Now, what two types of animals does Noah bring into the ark? They are called what?
7: Clean,
6: clean and what else?
7: Unclean.
6: Now, I've had people

0: will say to me, but Pastor Mark, I thought that the cleaning, the unclean, was only given to the Jews. The Jews came Abraham, then Isaac, then Jacob, then the 12 tribes of Israel. Noah predated Abraham. So the Bible says here very plainly that God told Noah, bring in the clean and the unclean. So it was God that classified the animals. What's the difference? Why did the unclean come in by twos? The unclean came in by twos because they were scavengers. The unclean came in by twos because they were God's sewage disposal system to clean the earth. The clean animals could be eaten or they could be used as sacrifice, so they were brought in by sevens. It's obvious if you bring the cleans in by twos and you can eat them and you eat them, they're gone. They're no more twos, they're ones. And if you have ones, you can't reproduce. So God brought the cleans in by sevens because they would be used as sacrifice. Brought the cleans in by sevens because they would be eaten. They could reproduce. He brought the uncleans in by twos. They would not be eaten and they could reproduce naturally. The uncleans were never created by God for food. They were created for something good by God, that is, scavengers. Well, if God says some animals are unclean, let's look at our Bible, see what animals are unclean, because could it be that we are having the diseases of the Egyptians because we have not followed carefully the health laws that God has given us? Deuteronomy 14, verse 6 through 8. And you may eat every animal which with cloven hoofs, having the hoof split in two parts. The Bible then says, and that chews the cud among the animals. So if it is edible, it has to have two things. What are they? A split hoof, and what else? And it chews the cud. What does it mean to chew the cud? It eats its food, spits it up into its mouth, eats it, and then swallows it again. Animals that chew the cud have a complex digestive system, and the toxins pass out of their bodies much more quickly. Animals that do not chew the cud have a simple digestive system, and they absorb in their flesh the toxins, and the toxicity, that is the poison, is much higher in their flesh. Animals that don't chew their cud have much higher fat content as well. So the animal must have a split hoof and chew its cud. Let's look at some examples of that kind of animal. A deer, split hoof, chews its cud. Sheep, split hoof, chews its cud. Cow, split hoof, and chews its cud. So if you choose to eat meat, sheep, lamb, beef would be clean animals. Now, what are some of the unclean animals? Deuteronomy 14, verse 6 to 8. Nevertheless, of those that chew the cud or have cloven hooves, you shall not eat. Now God says, you shall not eat. Somebody says, I want to eat. God says, you shall not eat, but I want to eat. If we follow our way rather than God's way, we suffer the consequences health-wise that we could have avoided had we lived in harmony with God's health principles. Here's what you shouldn't eat, the Bible says, the camel, the hare, the rock hydrex, for they chew the cud but do not have cloven hoofs. They are unclean for you. Is the camel clean or unclean? Clean. The camel is what, everybody? The camel is unclean. No more camel sandwiches. When you go home tonight, I want you to take all that camel out of your refrigerator. No more baked camel. No more boiled camel. No more fried camel. No more stewed camel. How many of you tonight, wherever you're watching tonight, are willing to give up all your camel? How many are willing to do that? You're never going to eat camel again. Well, no more camel. All right, we got rid of that one tonight. The Bible says no more rock hyrex. What's a rock hyrex? Well, it's like a river rat. Like a river rat, okay? It has shiny skin. It runs around the rocks. No more rock hyrex. No more river rat. No more boiled rat. No more fried rat. No more stewed rat. That's gone. I knew you'd learn something at this meeting tonight, right? No more camel. No more river rat. Well, what else we got here? Also the swine. He's unclean. I don't have to worry about that because nobody eats swine, right? What else is swine? What do you call swine? Pig, pork, bacon. You just told me you didn't eat camel and you'd eat river rat. What you doing eating that swine? Same thing. No more swine. It's unclean for you. It has cloven hoofs, yet it does not chew the cud. The Bible says, you shall not eat their flesh nor touch their carcasses. But somebody says, wait a minute. That's in the Old Testament. But hold it. If swine were unhealthy in the Old Testament, isn't it logical that it would be unhealthy in the New Testament? Why would God tell them not to eat it in the Old Testament because it was unhealthy, but by some wave of the magic wand, have it become healthy in the New Testament. See, this is not legalism, it's freedom. It is the freedom to have the health that God wants you to have because you follow the diet that God gave to you in Scripture. Science today tells us that of all of the meats, that pork is the highest in fat content. That there is no meat higher in fat than pork. And we know today that high cholesterol diets predispose us to coronary heart disease. We also know that the higher the fat in the diet, the more likely an individual is to be predisposed to cancer. So here, God says to us, do not eat the swine because I want you to be in health, health in the abundance. Psalm 84 verse 11 says, let's read it together. No good thing will he withhold from those who walk uprightly. So if the pig was a good thing, God wouldn't hold it back from us. But because it's not a good thing, because its meat is high in fat content, because bacon is cured by nitrates, which are known to be carcinogenic or cancer-producing agents, because uncooked pork or low-cooked pork produces trichinosis, God says, I want you to be in health. Pork's the highest cholesterol source of all meats. Pork, in addition to that, has the highest fat content of all meats. So God wants us to have lives that are abundant, lives that are filled with health. Dr. McNaught, physician on the West Coast, a number of years ago did some studies in pork, and he found that one of every pork specimens had living trichina larvae in it. So if you eat a pork specimen, undercooked, that has living trichina larvae in it, that hatches in the stomach, invades the tissue, and trichinosis once used to be quite prevalent. It's not as prevalent today, but it could very well be that there are symptoms of pork from undercooked or adequately cooked pork that affect the body that I'll show you that are well known and documented in science. Some people say we've taken care of the trichinosis problem. We may have taken care of some of that, but we certainly haven't taken care of the fat content diet. We have certainly not taken care of the heart association or the cancer diet. Here is an article that came out 1983 by Professor Hans Heinrich Reckwig in MD Biological Therapy, Volume 1. It's called The Adverse Influence of Pork Consumption on Health, and this is what he says. Consumption of freshly killed pork products causes acute responses, such as inflammations of the appendix and gallbladder. So gallbladder attacks can be triggered by the eating of pork. Bilary colics, acute intestinal catarrh. So stomach problems, gastrointestinal problems, often generated, according to Dr. Hans Heinrich, by eating pork products. He goes on to say gastroenteritis with typhoid, paratyphoid symptoms, as well as acute eczema, carbuncles, sudoporus, abscesses, and others as the result of eating pork. He goes on, these symptoms can be observed after consuming sausage meats, including salami, which contains pieces of bacon in the form of fat. Ladies and gentlemen, tonight, God's way is the best. God says, I have come that they might have life. They might have it more abundantly. God wants to give you the most abundant life. Therefore, he invites you to follow his principles of life and health. Shortly after World War II, meat products, and especially pork, were very difficult to purchase in Europe. The diet of most Europeans consisted of fruits, vegetables, and a lot of whole grain breads. Europe is known for its delicious whole grain breads. During this time, there was a marked decrease in cancer and heart disease. So if you look at immediately after World War II, the late 40s and on through the mid-50s, when meat consumption, particularly pork, was low in Europe, low heart disease, low cancer. That's true around the world today. When the diet is high in fruits, nuts, grains, and vegetables, when you reduce the pork content in the diet, health improves markedly. Somebody said, you are what you what? Eat. What you eat today walks and talks tomorrow. God wants you to have the most abundant life possible. What about sea creatures? Deuteronomy chapter 14, verse 9. These you may eat of all that are in the waters. You may eat all that have fins and scales. So if it's in the water, it has to have what? Fins and scales. crabs, lobsters, are scavengers. They crawl along the bottom. I remember I grew up on the Atlantic coast with the wind blowing in my hair, Connecticut shoreline, sand coming up between my toes running down the beach as a boy. I didn't know these health principles. We'd go to Old Man Spicer's to go fishing and to go crabbing. And Old Man Spicer used to save the heads of fish for us, the guts of fish. You know, the fisherman would come in, he'd chop off the heads, chop off the tails. You'd have this decaying, stinking, smelling heads of fish. We'd go crabbing. I'd take some fish head, rotting, bloody, stinking, smelling, drop it down there. And the crab would come along doing exactly what God created him to do. To get rid of all the filth, the garbage, the pollution. And he would eat that up. And I would have my string and I'd pull up that crab and pull him into my boat. You know, when you catch the crab, do you kill him right away? Not at all. Why not? Because the poison would go through him. When you catch that lobster, do you kill him right away? No, they are so toxic. What do? You got to boil them alive before the poison goes through them. And do you know, shellfish today, they're doing what God created them to do. They're taking care of the muck in the filth in the ocean. You know, clams are in the sand, but there's something like a clam that has a much harder shell. It's called a quahog. It has a hard shell. It's about this big. When I was a boy, we'd go quahogging. And you'd go into the water about up to your thighs, and you'd be into the mud about up to your ankles. And I'd be, you know, 15, 16, out in the ocean, and I'd be walking in this water, and you feel these quahogs. They're like clams with your toes or with your heels. And as you feel them, you go down and get them, pick them up out of the mud, wash them off. My grandpa would be on shore. I'd take one, you know, throw it up to grandpa on shore. He'd take a knife, slit it. You know, that quahog is about this deep in the mud, in the filth, in the slime. It's eating all the decayed masses of the fish heads and just sucking it in. And I'd throw it to grandpa up on shore. And he would take a knife and cut it in half, sprinkle salt and a little vinegar on it, hand it back to me, and I'd be in the water with my bathing suit. I'd go, swallow that down. I always wondered as a teenager why I had stomach problems. Always wondered about that. You are too smart to be eating that stuff from the sea.
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2: In the year 1831, biologist Charles Darwin began a fateful journey on the HMS Beagle. On that journey, Darwin formulated the controversial theory of evolution, which has impacted society down to this day.
3: Our goal is to punch holes in that theory, so I'd like to welcome you to
4: Sink the Beagle.
5: Fire one, Captain.
6: Way to go, Stan. Nice shooting.
3: Thank you. We ever love to sink that HMS Beagle and send it down to the depths. I'm Stan Hudson.
6: And I'm John Kurlinski, welcoming you to another great episode of
4: Sink the Beagle,
3: where we take a very lighthearted look at the serious issues of creation evolution. Serious because it has a lot to do with our worldview and what we think is where we came from and, you know, has ramifications for where we think we're going to go.
6: And lighthearted because sometimes we're a little lightheaded on it all. We like to laugh at ourselves most of all sometimes because no one really has a monopoly on all knowledge except for the knowledge giver himself, God.
3: Yep.
6: And so we recognizing those things, but we like to wax eloquent in areas that we may not be as waxing as we should be or eloquent as we should be.
3: As eloquent or at least, let's just say that lightheaded and lighthearted go together. And we are here today, John, to talk about fences.
6: Fences.
3: Mm-hmm.
6: Some about a wall that we want knocked down, but... Mm-hmm. You know, one of the hardest things, you know, is we talk about people on the fence.
3: That's right.
6: And people on the fence are people who kind of want to live in two worlds or want not be the great undecided.
3: Are you talking about Democrats and Republicans?
6: Or moderates.
3: Moderates.
6: They sit on the fence and they stick their finger up in the air and they wait for that breeze to come by and see which is cooler, which is warmer, and they hop over on the warm side.
3: Well, it is kind of, you know, and there's something that kind of makes us seem like we're pretty cool when we're independent. We're not this way or that way. We are somewhere in the middle. It seems kind of cool. And
6: it's safe. And we don't sound too snobbish or so sure of ourselves.
3: Well, you know,
6: we're not fenced.
3: We don't go with the flow.
6: We don't go with the flow. We go in the direction of truth.
3: Well, today we're going to talk about the difficulty that some people have on the subject of creation and evolution in terms of, well, trying to have it both ways.
6: And actually, we're going to actually not really pick on this person because we like him dearly, but there's a special book has come out called The Edge of Evolution.
3: Okay.
6: And it's actually, in a sense, it's a not a pro-Darwinian book completely.
3: Okay.
6: Actually, it's kind of an anti-Darwinian book on one level specifically, but it's written by a design writer, a person who actually I had a chance to interview when I was doing my dissertation, Michael Behe.
3: Oh, yes,
6: and
3: Michael Behe.
6: Michael Behe wrote Darwin's Black Box, a very famous book in, I think it was 96 it came out. And it shook up the world. I mean, it shook up the scientific world. And when you look at the comments that came out after that book, they all just lampooned him. They called him a closet creationist. They did all kinds of things. But
3: the worst thing you could call a scientist is
6: a creationist. You might have swore at him there.
3: Yep.
6: Yeah, and as a result of that, he's been kind of lampooned and tried to be marginalized.
3: Mm-hmm.
6: And it's hard because he's basically saying, you know, I'm a biochemist, microbiologist type, and I understand the very small world of the cell, you know, cellular biology, and life isn't simple. Never was simple, never could come about as simple, and that shook the idea of evolution, the thought life could start from a simple and grow to complex through natural selection and mutation over many years.
3: He was the fellow who coined the phrase irreducible complexity. He is the one that kind of presented that as a way of explaining how Darwin was wrong in this sense, that simply mutations could account for the complexity and the changes that we see.
6: Yeah, but as a result of that, he, of course, like I say, he was lampooned by his scientific brothers, you know, in the academic community. He has since, by the way, now issued a second book called The Edge of Evolution, you know, A Search for the Limits of Darwinism. You know, where is Darwin valid and where isn't? And basically, he likes to, you know, he begins the book and under the banner of Darwinism saying there's three things. The first tenet of Darwinism is common descent. A second is natural selection, and the third is random mutations.
3: Mm-hmm.
6: And Behe believes that there's very strong evidence for common descent.
3: Oh, okay.
6: And that, and as a creationist, we'd say, if we descend from God, yes, there's a strong resemblance. We were made in his image.
3: I think we just read that last week on Sink the Beagle, when Paul was talking to the Athenians and saying that we are all of one blood. God is our Father, and we're all of one race.
6: Michael Behe doesn't agree with that.
3: Okay.
6: He kind of thinks that maybe God uses evolution. And then secondly, you know, he would say that there's probably certainly strong evidence for natural selection, important part.
3: Hmm.
6: But he does disagree with the final one of random mutation and the origin of life. That's where he parts with Darwin.
3: Well, maybe the key word there would be random.
6: Yeah. Evolution by means of natural selection is a myth, but he doesn't believe it's a myth, but its domain is limited. In other words, macroevolution, turning a mouse into a whale, never. You know, and he would agree that there's probably something there that just doesn't, you can't do that. You can't go that far.
3: We
6: would call him, actually, he's very consistent with his theology.
3: All right.
6: And his theology would be a traditional, when I say traditional, I'm thinking of John Paul II, a traditional Catholic. He is a Catholic. He teaches at Lehigh, a Catholic university out in the East Coast.
3: Mm-hmm.
6: And he believes that, you know, much like the Catholic Church, there's two domains. There's the domain of belief and the domain of fact. And evolution, in many ways, can explain much about our material or physical world, and science can. But about the soul and about our spiritual life, that's the role of the Church and God. And he does believe in a designer.
3: Okay.
6: He will not label it God. He does believe that somewhere there had to be someone who started it all, because he does not believe that it would ever start on its own. And that's where we share that view.
3: Well, and here is where we think that we see in Michael Behe, although a brilliant man, we see someone that's in a way trying to, like that a Roman Catholic position, trying to walk perhaps on both sides of the fence at the same time, trying to say we are pro-science, we believe in science, and science has said that we came from, an amoeba. And so we're gonna give them that. We're gonna give them that and say that that's so. But the spiritual realm, miracles, maybe God doing something special in some Neanderthal kind of, you know, a caveman and making him something special as we are today, then we will leave that realm in the area of God and the supernatural. So in some ways, we hear this a lot. This is a common attempt by many people in the world who like science, who believe in science, but also want to have faith in a God that probably the Bible is sort of talking about, and you know, trying to be a Christian and trying to also honor science. And so here's that difficulty.
6: And as a result of that, you know, what really happens, unfortunately, is that you are rejected by those who hold the Bible high, with a high standard, and you are rejected by the scientific community who think you are basically nothing better than a foolish creationist who believes in boogeymans and witches and warlocks and
3: supernatural
6: and spookies.
3: Beings. Yeah,
6: you know, so you never really get accepted in either world, and that's the trouble with the creation, the theistic evolutionists. And I think really what really drives us, Stan, and when I think of these things, is that none of us like to be shamed. You know, we all avoid shame. We all want everyone to like us and think that we're special and wonderful.
3: Think that we're bright
6: and we're reasonable people and we're enlightened that we can, you know, tolerate such wide divergence.
3: Independent even.
6: Yeah, but the whole thing is you can tolerate such a divergence that you sacrifice your integrity on the course. It's one or the other. Mm-hmm. Either the Bible is true or not, or science is true or not.
3: And the
6: claims are too strong. If you reduce it to myth and fiction and the creation of man, then why even be a theist?
3: Yeah.
6: You know, if the Bible is a creation of humanity and not divinity, then you should not be a theist at all.
3: Well, and this is the difficulty, because so much of what we know about God comes from the Bible, and you get to the point where you say, okay, let me see. We'll believe the parts of the Bible that don't seem to contradict science. What parts would those be? Well, wait a minute. Now we got some miracles we got to deal with. Those aren't scientific. We're going to throw out the miracles of the Bible. And you begin to chop up the Bible in an attempt to try to be scientific and independent and all of this and enlightened. But what do you do when at the end of the day, what do you have left from the Bible about
6: Not
3: God?
6: Much.
3: What's your image?
6: Nothing.
3: I mean, God is above nature. Throughout Scripture, the stories are consistent. God is above natural law. He set natural law into place. He can step outside of it when he wants to.
6: Yeah, or enter into the universe. He's bigger than his universe, and he can enter into it. You know, he can do what the Germans like, finger poking, you know.
3: He can
6: finger poke as often as he wants. You know, and I always find it hard, you know, when we look at fence straddlers, we think it's a very narrow fence and the two sides are real close together and you try to live. The reality is, though, is that we are these two positions. When it comes to creation evolution, our chasm, it's a Grand Canyon you're trying to straddle. And if you have one trying to get one foot on one side, the other side is so far away philosophically, you know, and evidentiary that you fall. If you don't believe in God, there's no God, you can't even, there's nothing on the other side, you know, it's impossible.
3: And people have found this difficult. A lot of people have. I think Michael Behe is trying to do the best he can, and we acknowledge that he's a fine scientist. He wants to maintain scientific credentials with his...
6: Acceptability.
3: Acceptability.
6: He wants to go to the scientific meetings and not be lampooned, ridiculed, and
3: made fun of. On the other hand, we also want to encourage him and others to try to be faithful to God's word. You know, this idea of choosing between God and, you know,
6: the world or another
3: world.
6: Options
3: yeah.
6: are...
3: Yeah, the fence is actually...
6: Nothing new.
3: And Elijah faced a similar thing back in 1 Kings 18:21. We're going to give today's torpedo text as the following. This is about the prophet Elijah and the prophets of Baal. And then presenting all of this to Israel, who seemed to have a hard time deciding what they wanted to believe. And Elijah came to all the people and said, "How long will you falter between two opinions? If the Lord is God, follow him. But if Baal, follow him." And the people answered him, "Not a word."
6: And their silence was deafening, so to speak. And, you know, it wasn't until the fire came down, and then they finally at least saw the light, and for at least a short period of time, there was reform in the land.
3: Yeah, and it was a supernatural display of God's power. God was above nature, and God answered the prayer of his people, of Elijah in this case, and demonstrated he was God.
6: We here like to hopefully think that there is no need to feel like a fool or be ashamed and not be a French straddler.
3: Yeah,
6: like, you know, you don't have to tightrope along that fence or try to be. Between it's like trying to be, you know, live in the tavern and live out of the tavern. It's hard to be an alcoholic and live inside a bar. You know, it's hard to live in two worlds.

0: for me in my house.
1: Yes.
0: We've decided on this, and we're going for it because there's nothing better to go for. We've discovered this is the God, the only true God. And, of course, Joshua saw quite a bit.
1: Well, you have to put your faith in something. All of these worldviews require faith. Faith based on evidence, but not entirely evidence. Other things that you stretch your faith to believe in. And we want to encourage you, listeners of Sink the Beagle, to please stretch your faith. Make sure at the center of your worldview, what is your opinion?
0: Hop off the fence.
1: Yeah, get off the fence, for goodness sakes. Get off one side or the other. And we hope that you get on the side of believing in a God who loves you and made you for a special purpose. Don't forget our next program. Tune in to Sink the Beagle.

Register, the French word for resist, is scratched into the rim of a refuse hole in the Tower of Constance. Tradition ascribes the etching of this slogan to Marie Durand, the most famous prisoner at the time that the slogan appeared. Marie's brother was a Huguenot pastor, and he held worship services in his home. And for this reason, she was snatched from her home as a recently married teenager and thrown into prison in the year 1730. Marie's brother Pierre was killed by gunshots soon after, but her life would turn out very different. She was held behind a large door inscribed with the words, "All hope abandon, ye who enter here," in a large circular stone prison. There was a 6-foot circular hole in the ceiling that let in precious little light and air, as well as snow and rain depending on the season. Food came in via a similar hole in the floor. Cold, wet, humid, and damp. The women suffered here for nearly 40 years in misery, infection, and tears. Marie was only young when she was taken a prisoner, but because of her education, she became a leader and was able to act as an agent for the women. For 38 years until 1768, she led them in singing and prayer through the heat of the summer and the cold of the winter. Marie was always trying to better their condition, tirelessly petitioning until she was finally able to get every woman granted the Book of Psalms. Though unjustly imprisoned, Marie sought to make the best of her situation and that of the other women she was sentenced to live with. There was another woman whose story is perhaps sadder than Marie's, a young girl at the age of 8, imprisoned for 40 years because her mother took her to a Protestant church service. Such cruel punishments are not of God. To take away someone's liberty because you disagree with their beliefs is not Christian or representative of Jesus. One can only imagine the despair and hopelessness that these women suffered right here in this room as year after year, decade after decade, they lived in such pitiful conditions with no hope of release. The women were eventually released. Marie was an old woman, having spent her best years in prison. Her family home here in the mountains became a Huguenot monument, a testimony to religious steadfastness in the face of unjust ecclesiastical and royal oppression. Marie was just an ordinary woman. She did not write a thesis on theology, nor did she preach any sermons. She did not willingly seek out trouble, nor did she stand before councils to defend her faith, as many others we have talked about did. She was unjustly imprisoned, yet remained steadfast, preserving her faith in the face of terrible injustice and oppression. I find her story moving and inspiring. We never know when in the course of the normal affairs of life, we might be called upon to exercise a faith that we don't think we have and show courage to those around us. The song says, "Will your anchor hold in

storms of life. When the clouds unfold their winds of strife, when the strong tides lift and the cables strain, will your anchor drift or firm remain? The answer lies in the chorus. We have an anchor that keeps the soul steadfast and sure while the billows roll. Fastened to the rock which cannot move, grounded firm and deep in the Savior's love. We often sing this song when things in life are going so smoothly. But if and when the waves come, may our anchor hold.

0: Today's Staying Vertical segment comes from the devotional book, Color My World with Love. It was written by yours truly and is entitled, Unsubscribe. My theme text comes from 1 Corinthians chapter 2, verse 2, God's Word Translation. A wise friend recently reminded me about the importance of setting boundaries in even the small matters of life. 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I should have done this a long time ago. This will be a piece of cake. My click on the minuscule unsubscribe link at the bottom of the first email advertisement summoned a pop-up screen. It bore this message: We value our friendship with you, Carolyn, and are so sorry if we've worn out our welcome. May we contact you once weekly instead of daily? Was that a twinge of guilt I suddenly felt, since the reply seemed so personal? Yet, with resolve, I clicked the no option. My click of the next email's unsubscribe link brought, Carolyn, may we share just future flash deals with you? Sigh, but no again. The third electronic ad queried, Why do you want to end this pleasant relationship? We feel so bad about losing you. Come on, people, I groaned. I'm not resigning from membership to some elite club. I just want you out of my inbox. Ignoring the click here to be reinstated on our mailing list and continue shopping links, I finished my laborious task, but only after unsubscribing to 15 additional email ads. I had no idea I'd been receiving so much unsolicited email. Then suddenly I wondered, am I fully aware of distractions, situations, and temptations sneaking into my soul's inbox from which I need, intentionally and perseveringly, to unsubscribe? The Apostle Paul wrote, Have no fellowship with the unfruitful works of darkness. Ephesians 5:11, King James Version. Was that his way of warning us to guard against time-wasting pastimes and influences that would distract from a total focus on Jesus? Reflecting further on Paul's words, I suspect he was reminding us that whatever slips into our mental, emotional, or spiritual inboxes, which does not keep us focused on Jesus, we must make every effort to unsubscribe from, getting it out of our lives. From what might you need to subscribe today? This is Carolyn Sutton for Staying Vertical.
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3: This is Healthy Living, featuring Dr. Ken Cooper, founder of the Cooper Aerobic Center in Dallas, Texas. As kids, we were all encouraged to clean our plates, But with the incredible increase in obesity in this country, it's now not a bad idea to ask for a doggy bag. Here's Dr. Cooper.
4: When you go to the restaurant, have you noticed the increase in serving sizes? I can't believe this. In fact, my wife and I are making a habit now of going to the restaurant and ordering one entree and splitting it in half. And still I'm amazed at the size of the servings. We eat way too much in America. It's getting worse, not better. With at least 61% of our adult population overweight, that's above 25 body mass index. Some 26% are obese, that's above 30 pounds overweight. Some excessively obese, above 35 to 40 pounds overweight. It's getting worse, not better. And along with that, a sharp increase in the frequency of diseases. You can't be fat and be healthy. Now, you can be overweight and be lean if you're a professional athlete or someone building up muscle mass. But 90% of the people who are fat, they are fat, not lean. In a future segment, I want to talk about just how dangerous it is to be fat and what we can do to correct it.
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6: The Lord is my shepherd, I shall not want. He maketh me to lie down in green pastures. He leadeth me beside the still waters. He restoreth my soul. He leadeth me in the paths of righteousness for his name's sake. Yea, though I walk through the valley of the shadow of death, I will fear no evil. For thou art with me, thy rod and thy staff, they comfort me. Thou preparest a table before me in the presence of mine enemies. Thou anointest my head with oil, my cup runneth over. Surely goodness and mercy shall follow me all the days of my life, and I will dwell in the house of the Lord forever.
7: Jesus answered and said unto him, Verily, verily, I say unto thee, except a man be born again, he cannot see the kingdom of God.
8: 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Hi, I'm Chuck Swindoll. Of all things you should be your child's greatest cheerleader. Some are made for the ballet floor. Some are made for the violin. Some are made to play the horn. Some are made to paint. Some are made to dribble a basketball all over the court and jump like crazy and slam that thing in the basket. Some can't get their nose out of a book. So be the cheerleader, the encourager, the Barnabas, and rejoice in the uniqueness in each one of your children, just as God created them.
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11: Now a look at your evening weather on Columbia Christian Talk Radio. Thunderstorms today with a high near 72 and lows around 66. Thunderstorms tomorrow with a high of 87 and lows around 67. For your Tuesday, mostly sunny with a high near 76 and lows around 56. And for Wednesday, sunny with a high near 82 and lows around 57. That's your evening weather on Columbia Christian Talk Radio.
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14: 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Sacramento Central Church brings you Receiving the Word, timely Bible messages presented by Pastors Chris Buttery and Mike Thompson. Amazing revelations await you in God's holy word, the Bible.
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16: Let's talk about loyalty. Matthew 6:24 says, "No one can serve two masters, for either he will hate the one and love the other, or he will be loyal to the one and despise the other. You cannot serve God and mammon." So, loyalty. You can only be loyal, according to Jesus, you can only be loyal to one or the other, right? Loyalty. Loyal, according to the dictionary, an unswerving in allegiance. That's very interesting. It's the definition is nearly like faithfulness. But unswerving in allegiance, so someone may be very loyal to their government. Of course, you want a loyal spouse, or maybe someone who is loyal to a cause or an ideal or a custom or an institution or a product. I think we'd like to be known as loyal children of God, loyal churchgoers, loyal citizens of the kingdom of heaven, you see. What are some of the other words that maybe come to your mind when you think about the word loyal? What words might come to your mind? True love. Okay, sure. Devoted. Okay, devoted. Someone who's devoted. Someone who's constant, maybe.
17: Enduring.
16: Sure. Unswerving. Sure. How about steadfast? How about undivided? Undivided. Because that's what Jesus is referring to here when he talks about God and mammon. You can't serve both. You can't be loyal. You can only have loyalty for one. You can't be divided. You just cannot be. Do you think our loyalty to God is important? Yeah, certainly is. Let's read 2 Chronicles 16:9, Pam. Thanks.
18: "For the eyes of the Lord run to and fro throughout the whole earth, to show himself strong on behalf of those whose heart is loyal to him. In this you have done foolishly. Therefore, from now on, you shall have wars."
16: So what's the eyes of the Lord looking for in the earth? Those that will be what? Undivided. Those will be loyal to him, right? That's what he's looking for. His eyes run to and fro throughout the whole earth to show himself strong on behalf of those that are. Someone wrote this: loyalty is not a contract that tries to foresee every condition.

0: contingency, nor is it just a list of rules. It is rather the visible expression of our personal faith, beliefs, faith, and commitment. That's loyalty. It's a visible expression of our personal beliefs, faith, and commitment, our loyalty to God. When we think about loyalty, we're talking about some Bible characters this morning. Who do you think, or who comes to mind, who exhibited loyalty in the scriptures to you?
1: Joseph.
0: Joseph, sure. Okay, good. Anyone else? David? Okay. Okay, Jonathan, sure. Yeah. All right. Let's take a look at a few verses together. This first one is really, it's not just a person, it's referring to a group of people. This is 1 Chronicles chapter 29, verse 9. And this is at the time that Solomon, or at least David, was getting calling for an offering for the materials in order to build the temple that Solomon was going to end up building. And it's interesting, it says here, 1 Chronicles 29:9, it says, "Then the people rejoiced, for they had offered willingly, because with a loyal heart they had offered willingly to the Lord, and King David also rejoiced greatly." So here were God's people who, with a loyal heart, gave willingly to the building up of the temple there in Jerusalem. It's an interesting thing to consider, because with a loyal heart they offered willingly. What was their focus? What was their number one priority? The number one priority was to give God a house. Everyone else had a house. God didn't have a house, so they wanted to make God. Well, David wanted to make God a house, and so they with a loyal heart they gave. Now, another verse, 2 Kings 20, verse 3. 2 Kings chapter 20, verse 3, talking about a particular king of Judah. And it says this, "Remember now, O Lord, I pray, how I walked before you in truth and with a loyal heart, and have done what was good in your sight." And Hezekiah wept bitterly. Hezekiah just discovered that he was going to die. And as a matter of fact, after praying this prayer, Isaiah, the prophet Isaiah, was sent back to Hezekiah. God sent him back to tell Hezekiah that he would live for another 15 years. And of course, he needed to take the fig and make a fig poultice, and everything would be well. And so it was. And Hezekiah asked for a sign of his healing, and a sign was given. But Hezekiah, if you go back to 2 Kings 18, Hezekiah, the Bible says about this king that there was no one before him and there was no one like him after him. Hezekiah was loyal to God and dedicated to God. As a matter of fact, he continued to uproot idolatry in the land of among God's people. He also pushed out the Philistines throughout quite a vast territory. It seems more than any other king, and he continued. Oh, and the Bible also says that he was unloyal to Assyria. He wasn't. The previous kings had signed up contract with Assyria, but Hezekiah said, "No contract with you. Not doing that. You're an enemy of God, enemy of God's people. Not doing that." And as a result, he was pressured by Assyria, and he was very concerned that they might do Judah in. But God came to Hezekiah's rescue and delivered God's people. But the Bible says that Hezekiah had a loyal heart. There was no king like before him or after him. He was faithful to God to uproot paganism, push out any influences in and among God's people that would cause God's people to trip up and stumble. He did everything he could to lead God's people to faithfulness. Now, there's another couple of instances I'd like to share with you here as we talk about loyalty. Daniel chapter 3, 16 through 18. Here's an exhibition of loyalty as you've never seen it before. Daniel 3, 16 to 18, you remember King Nebuchadnezzar builds this great golden statue in the plain of Dura, calls all the governors, all the leaders, all the people, come to the great dedication of this temple. People didn't realize that they were coming to worship this great image. He said, come to the great dedication. They all came. And at the sound of the music, they were all to bow down. And if they didn't bow down, then they'd be cast into the fiery furnace, you remember. And there were three young men, Hebrew boys, that did not bow down. And someone came to the king and said, there are three Hebrews that aren't bowing down. So Nebuchadnezzar called them to him and said, look, I'm going to tell you again, if you don't bow down when the music's played, you're going to be going into the furnace and I'm going to heat it seven times hotter. And that was in the land of Babylon. That's Iraq. And there's a lot of oil over there and you can get some things hot over there with that oil. And so there it is. You're going to be cast into the fiery furnace. And here's their response. O Nebuchadnezzar, we have no need to answer you in this matter. If that is the case, our God whom we serve is able to deliver us from the burning fiery furnace. And he will deliver us from your hand, O king. But if not, let it be known to you, O king, that we do not serve your gods, nor will we worship the gold image which you have set up. That is a testament and a testimony of loyalty right there. We love God. We serve God. He can deliver us. But if he chooses not to, we will still not bow down. Isn't that powerful? We will not serve God with a divided heart. He owns us. We are his and he is ours. We will not be bought. We will not be sold. We will not bow down. Another gentleman that I'll talk about just briefly, he lost everything, lost his children, lost his livelihood, and just had a very difficult life initially. Things were going swimmingly for him, but then the devil touched his goods and touched him, and he lived for a while there too with boils from the crown of his head to the sole of his feet. And even in all that Job experienced, let me read this, Job 13, verse 15. You've heard this before. Job says this, though he slay me, yet will I trust him. That's loyalty, isn't it? Though, even if God himself were to lay me down in the dust, kill me dead, as someone said, kill me dead, I will trust him. I will live for him. A fellow by the name of Yusuburu, he was a professor at Tokyo University, and he was a proud owner of an Akita dog by the name of Hachiko. And every morning they walked to the Shibuya station where the professor got on the train, and in the evenings when he returned, Hachiko was right there at the station waiting for him, and they'd walk home together. For years, Hachiko followed this tradition with his master. But one sad day in 1925, something terrible happened. The day started out as usual. Hachiko accompanied Mr. Yuno to the train station. But while he was at work, the professor had a major heart attack, and he died. And that evening, Hachiko sat there, of course, waiting for his master at the train station, but his master never arrived. The next day, when the evening pulled in, guess who was there? Hachiko. Hachiko was at the station. Again, he eagerly waited for his owner, who never showed up. For the next 10 years, every day, Hachiko faithfully met that evening train until he died at that Shibuya station. And his faithfulness didn't go unnoticed. And today, if a person visits that station, they'll see a statue of Hachiko, a permanent reminder of steadfast loyalty. Loyalty. Are you one of God's last day loyalists? Will you stand by the side of God no matter what? Let's go to Tuesday's lesson. It's necessary for good stewards to be faithful, to be loyal. How about having a clear conscience? Very important, isn't it? I heard that ever since 1811, someone who had defrauded the government anonymously sent $5 to Washington, D.C., and the U.S. Treasury has operated a conscience fund ever since. Since that time, millions of dollars have been received from guilt-ridden citizens. Most of the gifts in the conscience fund comes from anonymous donors. Others are forwarded by clergy who receive them at deathbed confessions. Someone suggested that the sincerity of some of the donations are uncertain, That was demonstrated in one of the letters where the individual wrote, "Dear Internal Revenue Service, I've not been able to sleep at night because I've cheated on last year's income tax. Enclosed, find a cashier's check for $1,000. And if I still can't sleep, I'll send you the balance." The conscience, you understand, is a pretty powerful thing. It resides in the mind. It keeps many people from doing the unthinkable. And it also gives people trouble after having done the unthinkable. Many listen to it and they prosper, but sadly many don't and they suffer. And the conscience can be heard loud and clear if continually listened to, but it can become dull and seared if ignored. Hebrews chapter 10, verses 19 to 22, and Jan's going to read that for us when you're ready. Jan, thanks.
1: "Therefore, brethren, having boldness to enter the holiest by the blood of Jesus, by a new and living way, which he consecrated for us through the veil, that is, his flesh, and having a high priest over the house of God, let us draw near with a true heart in full assurance of faith, having our hearts sprinkled from an evil conscience and our bodies washed with pure water."
0: Thank you very much. Did you know the Bible teaches sprinkling? What needs to be, according to this verse, what needs to be sprinkled? The heart, that's right. From what, or with what rather, according to this verse? With blood, right? When the mind is sprinkled with the blood of Jesus, the result is freedom from a evil conscience, right? So what is the conscience? The conscience is the avenue through which God speaks to you and to me, right? And what the conscience says depends on who's playing or who's using it. What you hear on the piano depends on who's playing the piano, right? If Satan is playing the keyboard of your conscience, he may give you an easy time when you should be given a hard time, and he may hound you and worry you and cause you to be unhappy when you should actually be at peace and at rest. Only a heart that is sprinkled with the blood of Jesus is truly guilt-free. Let's talk about the blood of sprinkling for just a quick moment, okay? The earthly sanctuary, because this is what this is the illustration that Paul is referring to here. The earthly sanctuary was a replica of the one that's in heaven to teach of the plan of salvation and of Christ's three phases of ministry: his sacrifice, his priestly ministry, and his priestly judge ministry. So what was to happen? The sinner was to bring an innocent victim, a lamb, a goat, or a bull, lay hands on the victim there in the courtyard of the tabernacle, in the courtyard there. And he was to bring this innocent victim and lay his hands on that victim, and that would represent a confession of that individual's guilt and sin. The sin was then symbolically transferred to that, let's say, lamb. And because the lamb now carries the guilt of sin, what must happen to the lamb? Without the shedding of blood, there can be no remission of sin. So the lamb must die. And so the sinner kills the victim, and here the sinner finds true repentance. This represents, of course, Christ's death on Calvary, his sacrificial ministry. Is this the end of the work? No. The priest then takes the blood into the holy place, and what does he do with the blood? He sprinkles it, that's right, before the veil, and he places it on the horns of the altar of incense. Here the sin is not only forgiven, but is also covered with the victim's blood. So in reality, Christ's precious life stands in place of my sin, and I'm covered with his life whiter than snow. So the priest represents Christ's priestly ministry. Lastly, once a year, on the Day of Atonement, the sanctuary needed to be cleansed from the record of sin. So how was that done? The high priest would take the blood of the slain victim, and he'd go into the most holy place. And there he would sprinkle the blood over the mercy seat where the law could be found. And then on his way out, he would touch the horns of the altar of incense. He'd go into the courtyard and touch the altar of burnt offerings on his way out, signifying cleansing of sin. And you can read about this in Leviticus 16. The difference between the sprinkled blood in the holy place and the sprinkled blood in the most holy place is that the first is a covering for sin. The second is an eradication or a blotting out of that record of sin. But all of this sprinkling of blood on altars and on the mercy seat couldn't avail the people unless the blood was applied to them, you see. And it will never help us either if our hearts aren't sprinkled with the precious blood of Jesus. Let's go to Hebrews 9. I want to take a look at this real quickly. Hebrews 9, notice verses 19 and 20. For when Moses had spoken every precept to the people according to the law, he's referring to when they're at the base of Mount Sinai, and this is where essentially the old covenant occurred. When Moses had spoken every precept to the people according to the law, he took the blood of calves and goats with water, scarlet wool and hyssop, and he sprinkled both the book itself, and he sprinkled also who? The people. The blood was applied to the people, saying, this is the blood of the covenant which God has commanded you. Now go to Hebrews chapter 12 and verse 22, and we'll look at 24. It says, but you have come, jump down to verse 24, to Jesus, the mediator of the new covenant, and to the blood of what, friends? The blood of sprinkling. There it is again. That speaks better things than that of Abel. Than that of Abel. Can blood speak? Well, you remember God said to Cain, the voice of thy brother's blood cries unto me from the ground. So Abel's blood, what did Abel's blood cry for?
2: Justice.
0: Justice, that's right. Vengeance, exactly. But the blood of Jesus, the sprinkling that is referred to to Jesus, speaks better things than the blood of Abel. Abel's blood spoke vengeance and justice, but what does Jesus' blood speak? What does that sprinkled blood speak? First, that's right. It speaks mercy. It cries mercy. That's right. And it's a double message. First, it reveals to us the terribleness of sin, of course. As we approach the cross, Jesus, the bleeding victim, we ask, Lord, what has happened here? What's going on? And we realize that Jesus shed his blood for you and for me because of sin. But that sprinkled blood also holds a second message. It not only reveals the terrible character of sin, but it also reveals the wonderful character of God. For God so loved the world that he gave his only begotten Son. So our consciences need to be sprinkled every day with the blood of Jesus Christ. Daily his blood needs to be applied. And how do we do that? By spending time with him in his word, don't we? Spending time considering, meditating, thinking about even the closing scenes of Jesus' ministry and life here on earth. And when we allow our consciences to be exposed to Christ and his word, then our consciences will speak right to us. Then our consciences will be properly educated. And when we need to be given a hard time, we'll be given a hard time. And when we don't need to be given a hard time, we won't be given a hard time. We'll be allowing Jesus access and full control to our conscience. So one of the characteristics of God's last day stewards is that they're free from an evil conscience. A couple of more things. Let's go to Wednesday's lesson. Obedience. Obedience. Is it a good idea that someone who's been given responsibility over another man's good is obedient to do with the thing that they've been told to do with it? That's pretty important, isn't it? Here's a verse for us. This is 1 Samuel 15:22. So Samuel said, this, he's talking to Saul, has the Lord as great delight in burnt offerings and sacrifices as in obeying the voice of the Lord? Behold, to obey is better than sacrifice, and to hearken than the fat of rams. What had happened here, of course, is that Samuel had given instruction to Saul when he was to go into where the Amalekites lived. They were to essentially destroy all the Amalekites, everything, every beast, everything. And Saul thought it'd be a good idea if he could keep some of the best of the animals for sacrifices. And so when Samuel showed up, he was quite upset that he had not heard the voice of the Lord. And so this is the response. It is better to obey than to sacrifice, and to hearken than the fat of rams. What type of obedience does God expect from you and from me?
2: Perfect
0: obedience, truly. Yeah, can we render it? We can't, but Jesus in us can. Amen? As we surrender to his working in our lives. God desires an obedience that is not driven by fear, but driven by love. That's exactly right. Jesus said, if you love me, keep my commandments. A lot easier to do the bidding of somebody when you have love for them than when it's not. And that's why we read these words in 1 John chapter 5, verse 3.
2: For this is the love of God, that we keep his commandments, and his commandments are not grievous.
0: So when God has our hearts, obeying Jesus isn't a problem. It's not a burden for us. The commandments aren't grievous. When you think about obedience, we can think about Abel, can't we? How he offered up the sacrifice that God asked him to offer. Cain thought his sacrifice would be sufficient, the fruit of his own labor, but it wasn't. God was pleased with Abel's sacrifice, not Cain's. How about Noah? Was Noah obedient? Build me an ark for your family, for the saving of humanity, and for some of the animals. Make me an ark. And Noah was faithful, and he built that ark, irrespective of the tongue wagging, irrespective of the looks he got from people, the rumors. He was faithful, and he was obedient. And another characteristic of a steward is trustworthiness. To be trustworthy is to be worthy of confidence. What are some of the words that come to your mind when you think about trustworthiness? How about reliability, dependability? How about honest, unimpeachable, above suspicion, responsible, sensible? Of course, trustworthiness is an attribute that God has that he wants to pass on to you and me as well. That's right. It says, blessed, 1 Kings 8:56 says, blessed be the Lord who has given rest to the people, his people Israel, according to all that he has promised. There is not failed one word of all his good promise, which he promised through his servant Moses. Is God trustworthy? Yes. He certainly is, and his promises can be trusted. When when money was raised for the building or for the repair of the temple, Joash put the money that was raised into the hands of the workers, and it says in 2 Kings 12 that they didn't require an account of the men because they put the money where they needed to put it, and they dealt faithfully. Were those men who repaired the temple trustworthy? Certainly were. How about Daniel? The strange new law passed in the land. Anyone bows to anyone other than the king for 30 days is going to be thrown into the lion's den. And what did Daniel do? The Bible records in Daniel chapter 6, verse 10, knowing about the writing that he signed, he went home. In his upper room, his open windows open toward Jerusalem, he knelt down on his knees three times that day and prayed and gave thanks before his God, as was his custom since early days. Do you think God could trust Daniel with his truth and with his goodness? He certainly could. Our last verse is Genesis 41, verse 39 to 41, and it talks about Joseph. Thanks, Richard.
3: And Pharaoh said unto Joseph, for as much as God hath shown thee all of this, there is none so discreet and wise as thou art. Thou shalt be over my house, and according unto thy word shall all my people be ruled. Only in the throne will I be greater than thou. And Pharaoh said unto Joseph, see, I have set thee over all the land of Egypt.
0: Thank you very much. Reminds you of Jesus' words in Luke 16. He that is faithful in that which is least shall be made faithful over that which is much. Joseph was faithful in Potiphar's home. He was faithful custodian and steward in the jail. And ultimately, he was made steward of the land of Egypt. And no one was greater in the land of Egypt next to Joseph than the Pharaoh himself. What a remarkable testimony of someone who was trustworthy. And not only was Joseph trustworthy with the goods he was entrusted, but he was trustworthy with the grace of God that God had given to him. He applied it, he allowed God's grace to work in his life, and he represented well God in his life. And his life stood as a testimony to the goodness of God and to the worship of the true God in that pagan civilization. Someone said trustworthiness is the highest level of character and competence that a person can achieve in the eyes of observers. Reflecting God's character means you will do what you say you will do, regardless of circumstances or people who press you to do otherwise. Isn't that nice? I like the way that was written. So I want to be trustworthy. I want to be a faithful, obedient, loyal steward with a clear conscience. How about you? These are all qualities that God is asking of his people today so that we can be used of him. And when he comes and he asks, who is a faithful and who is a wise steward who will give due meat in due season? May the response be, Lord, here I am. Send me. Here I am, Lord. Let me do your bidding. Let me do what you're asking me to do. Isn't that your desire today? I'm sure it is. It's mine as well.
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6: 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Let's begin Topic 10, the Book of Revelation and the Middle East.
7: The name Jerusalem means the city of peace, and yet throughout history, that city has been the center of tension, war, and bloodshed. And this has never been more true than right now, especially since September 11. We can see the escalation of violence, Israelis versus Palestinians, Jews versus Arabs, and it is absolutely sickening to read about the suicide bombers and the brutal murder of innocent people being blown up without a moment's notice. Now, when it comes to the subject of Bible prophecy, what's happening right now is that literally millions of Christians are looking over to the Middle East. Their eyes are fixed upon Jerusalem and the Jews. And the reason is because they have been taught in books, magazines, on the internet, on the radio, on television, in seminars. They are being taught right now that the Middle East is the center of end time events. You are listening to Steve Wahlberg. This is End Time Insights. And the purpose of this program is to examine this particular subject today, right here. The title is called, Does the Book of Revelation Really Focus on the Middle East? Let's pray as we get into this tremendous topic. Dear God, Father in heaven, I pray for every person that will listen to this broadcast. May the Holy Spirit impress their minds and their hearts as we study and take a close look at the book of Revelation. In the name of Jesus, we pray. Amen. When a person reads the book of Revelation, it becomes very clear that this book uses the geography and the terminology of the Middle East in its prophecies. It certainly does. The book of Revelation talks about Mount Zion, Jerusalem, the temple, Israel, Babylon, Sodom, Egypt, Euphrates, this river drying up, and a mysterious battle called Armageddon. Now, what is happening today, right now, in the Christian world, around the world, is that Bible scholars are applying these terms found in Revelation to those literal places in the Middle East. So when Revelation talks about Jerusalem, many people apply this to the present city of earthly Jerusalem. When it talks about Mount Zion, they apply this to the literal mountain over there inside Jerusalem. When Revelation talks about a temple, they many times apply this to a rebuilt Jewish temple that will supposedly be built sometime in the future on the Temple Mount. When Revelation talks about Babylon, many apply this to the ancient ruins being rebuilt by somebody like Saddam Hussein or someone else. And then when Revelation talks about the Euphrates drying up, they apply this to the literal river that now flows through modern Iraq that will supposedly be dried up prior to the Battle of Armageddon, which is applied to the small valley north of Jerusalem where a major battle is supposed to take place right before the coming of Jesus. Now, the question I want to ask you right now is, how do we know whether this view is really right? Is this really what the book of Revelation is trying to tell us? Let's find out. Now, the first thing we're going to do is we're going to lay a foundation. And I'd like to read a text in 1 Corinthians chapter 3, verse 11. Paul wrote, "For other foundation can no man lay than that which is laid, which is Jesus Christ." So when I talk about a foundation, I want to lay this foundation by the words of Jesus. The book of Revelation in chapter 1, verse 1 says, "It is the revelation of Jesus Christ." And Jesus himself has laid a foundation for us in the beginning of this book to help us interpret this book correctly according to the way he has given this prophecy. Now, in chapter 1, in verse 12, John begins his vision. He turns around, he hears a voice, and the Bible says that being turned, John wrote, "I saw seven golden candlesticks, and in the midst of the seven candlesticks, one like the Son of Man." So the beginning of Revelation, chapter 1, starts out with Jesus walking in the midst of seven golden candlesticks as he reveals himself to John on the island of Patmos. Now, it's very important to realize that in verse 20, Jesus himself explains what these candlesticks represent. In verse 20, Jesus talks about the mystery. And he says that the seven candlesticks which you saw are the seven churches. Now, seven candlesticks, this imagery goes back to the Old Testament. It goes back to the Jewish temple. And what's happening here is Jesus is using Jewish temple imagery from the Old Testament, but he's applying this imagery to the church. This is a very important foundation. This is a principle that Christ reveals at the very beginning. He takes the things of Israel and he applies it to the church. Again, he does this in Revelation chapter 1, verse 20, where he says that the mystery means that the seven candlesticks are the seven churches. Now, when we go on to chapter 2, we find that in verse 18, Jesus gives a letter to, quote, the church in Thyatira. And in verse 20, he says, "Notwithstanding, I have a few things against you, because you suffer that woman Jezebel, which calls herself a prophetess, to teach and to seduce my servants." Now, what's happening here? Jesus is referring to this woman, Jezebel, who was a woman in the Old Testament who came into ancient Israel, and Jesus refers to this woman and uses her symbolically in reference to deception that is coming into the Christian church. Now, it's obvious that there wasn't a real Jezebel that had been reincarnated or something like this to come into Christianity, but once again, we see the principle that Jesus is taking the things of ancient Israel and he's applying them to the church, just like he did with the seven candlesticks. Okay, now then we go on to chapter 3, and Jesus gives another message to, in verse 7, to the church in Philadelphia. Now, when you read this message to Christians, verse 12 is extremely interesting. Verse 12 says, "Him that overcometh will I make a pillar in the temple of my God, and he shall go out no more, and I will write upon him the name of my God and the name of the city of my God, which is New Jerusalem, which comes down out of heaven from my God, and I will write upon him my new name. He that has an ear, let him hear what the Spirit says to the churches." Now, this is amazing and fascinating. Jesus is talking about the Holy Spirit speaking to the churches, and he talks to individual Christians, and he says that those Christians who overcome will become a pillar in God's temple. Now, when he talks about God's temple, he's not talking about a literal temple over in the Middle East. He's talking about God's spiritual temple. And then he says, "You will also have a home in the new Jerusalem," which is not the earthly Jerusalem, but it's a Jerusalem, Jesus said, which will come down out of heaven from God. And so we see that in Revelation chapter 1, Jesus talks about the Jewish candlesticks, and he applies these candlesticks to the church. We see in chapter 2, he talks about the ancient woman Jezebel who came into the literal nation of Israel, and he applies this to deceptions coming into the church. And then in chapter 3, Jesus talks to Christians, and he says that they will become pillars in God's temple, not the literal temple, but a spiritual temple, and their home will be the New Jerusalem. So what is Christ doing at the very beginning of the book of Revelation, before we even get into the major prophecies in chapters 4 through the rest of the book? What he's doing is he's laying a foundation. As Paul said, no other foundation can be laid but that which is laid, and that is Jesus Christ. And Jesus is laying a foundation in chapters 1, 2, and 3 of Revelation that the things of ancient Israel are used in this book, not in reference to those literal things like a literal Jezebel or a literal candlestick or a literal temple, but he's applying these things to spiritual things in reference to the Christian church. You are listening to Steve Wahlberg. This program is called End Time Insights, and I only have so much time in this broadcast to really dig deeply into the book of Revelation. We'll be doing this more in future programs, but I just want to pause here for a moment and just let you know that I've done a lot of study on this subject. I've written a book called Exploding the Israel Deception that deals with the book of Revelation and prophecy issues and what I believe are massive misinterpretations of scripture that are sweeping the Christian world right now. You can call our 800 number or you can go on my website. Let's keep going. We've got more Israel issues to study. Let's talk more about this whole issue of the temple. When you study the book of Revelation, when you just keep going from chapter 4, 5, 6, and straight on, this book does definitely talk quite a bit about a temple. And what's happening today is many Christians apply these words to a literal temple in the Middle East. But I want to just share a shocking revelation with you. It is that the fact is, when you study Revelation carefully, there is not one single solitary reference to an earthly rebuilt Jewish temple centered in the Middle East. There are many references to the temple, and let's just take a look at some of them right now. Chapter 8, verse 3 talks about the golden altar which was before the throne. And this is obviously referring to a heavenly altar. If you look at chapter 11, verse 19, the Bible says the temple of God was opened in heaven. So here we have another reference to a heavenly temple. Chapter 15, verse 5 says, after this I looked, and behold, the temple of the tabernacle of the testimony in heaven was opened again. So here's another reference to a heavenly temple. Chapter 16, verse 1 talks about a great voice coming out of the temple, which again is the heavenly temple. And chapter 16, verse 17, says the seventh angel poured out his vial into the air, and there came a great voice out of the temple of heaven from the throne, saying, it is done. So each of these scriptures, when you look them up carefully, what's happening is the book of Revelation is using the terminology of the Middle East. It's using the temple idea, but it's not talking about an earthly temple. It's talking about a heavenly temple, and not one that will be rebuilt on the Temple Mount on earth inside Jerusalem. Well, as I look at our clock here, I can tell that we're running out of time. We've been studying the whole issue of Israel in the book of Revelation and whether the book of Revelation really focuses on the Middle East, like so many prophecy teachers today are telling us. People are looking over there, they're watching events unfold with the Arabs and the Israelis, and they're trying to figure out, do these shocking, violent events actually fulfill prophecies in the Bible, especially in the book of Revelation? And as we have looked at least in this short program, the references of Jesus to Jewish imagery, Old Testament imagery, Middle East imagery, are not designed by him in Revelation to apply to those literal places in the Middle East, but rather he uses the candlestick to refer to the church. He talks about Jezebel, referring to deceptions coming into the church. He talks about Christians becoming pillars in the temple of God. And then we've read multiple verses that talk about the temple of God in heaven instead of a rebuilt earthly temple in Jerusalem. I've written a book on this subject called Exploding the Israel Deception. You can order this book if you'd like by going onto my website. You can read all about it. In our next broadcast, we will study more carefully these Israel issues. We will try to separate fact from fiction. What does prophecy really say? What is the message of the book of Revelation? How does this message apply to us? And above all, how can what we read in God's final prophecies bring each of us closer to the Lord Jesus Christ? Because really, Christ is at the heart of the book of Revelation. He's the Lamb that was slain for our sins. He's the center. He's everything. And he reveals Revelation. And ultimately, it's my deepest conviction that Revelation does not point to the Middle East, but it points to Jesus Christ, that he is the center. And through getting to know him, through studying his word, and through walking with him every day, we can be prepared for the soon return of the Lord Jesus Christ.
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Now we continue reading from the Bible at the beginning of 2 Corinthians chapter 12. Boasting is necessary, though it is not profitable, but I will go on to visions and revelations of the Lord. I know a man in Christ who 14 years ago, whether in the body I do not know, or out of the body I do not know, God knows, such a man was caught up to the third heaven. And I know how such a man, whether in the body or apart from the body, I do not know, God knows, was caught up into paradise and heard inexpressible words, which a man is not permitted to speak. On behalf of such a man I will boast, but on my own behalf I will not boast, except in regard to my weaknesses. For if I do wish to boast, I will not be foolish, for I will be speaking the truth. But I refrain from this, so that no one will credit me with more than he sees in me or hears from me. Because of the surpassing greatness of the revelations, for this reason, to keep me from exalting myself, there was given me a thorn in the flesh, a messenger of Satan to torment me, to keep me from exalting myself. Concerning this, I implored the Lord three times that it might leave me. And he has said to me, My grace is sufficient for you, for power is perfected in weakness. Most gladly, therefore, I will rather boast about my weaknesses, so that the power of Christ may dwell in me. Therefore, I am well content with weaknesses, with insults, with distresses, with persecutions, with difficulties, for Christ's sake. For when I am weak, then I am strong. I have become foolish. You yourselves compelled me. Actually, I should have been commended by you, for in no respect was I inferior to the most eminent apostles, even though I am a nobody. The signs of a true apostle were performed among you with all perseverance, by signs and wonders and miracles. For in what respect were you treated as inferior to the rest of the churches, except that I myself did not become a burden to you? Forgive me this wrong.

0: 2 Corinthians 12:14. Here for this third time I am ready to come to you, and I will not be a burden to you, for I do not seek what is yours, but you. For children are not responsible to save up for their parents, but parents for their children. I will most gladly spend and be expended for your souls. If I love you more, am I to be loved less? But be that as it may, I did not burden you myself. Nevertheless, crafty fellow that I am, I took you in by deceit. Certainly I have not taken advantage of you through any of those whom I have sent to you, have I? I urged Titus to go, and I sent the brother with him. Titus did not take any advantage of you, did he? Did we not conduct ourselves in the same spirit and walk in the same steps? This is The Word with Nicholas Hope. And the address here is Post Office Box 444, Paradise, California, 95969.
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2: Recently, a father closely connected with a member of our staff here at the National Center passed away. It was a tragic loss, but there is something profound and beautiful about the way that man's wife and children openly grieved and talked about what he meant to them. They said, quote, "He had a passion for the Lord and for sharing God's love with those around him." Now, I am sure this man wasn't perfect, but he did succeed at

0: one of the most important goals any man can have. He left a legacy of deep commitment to Christ. That's how his children and his descendants will remember him. When they think about what motivated and drove him, the first thing that came to mind was his faith and his love for God. I was really struck by that, and I think this father should be an example to all of us, because it's easy to talk about what's important and say all the right things, but our true passions and priorities show up most in our actions, our habits, our behaviors. When we talk about the championship fathering fundamental of modeling, our research shows that teaching our children about faith is closely related to how we model for them. Men, your family watches you. They have a good idea whether your faith is real and alive, the most important thing to you, or whether you're putting on airs. They can tell if the thing that drives you is climbing the corporate ladder, dominating in your softball league, having a perfectly manicured lawn, waxing your Mustang, training for that marathon, or humbly serving God. Now, I can't force you to change your priorities. If you freely admit that living a life of faith just isn't the most important thing to you, that's between you and God, though I know you're missing out. But if you do profess to be a follower of Christ, it may be time to re-examine your life and the priorities that you're living out, the real legacy you're leaving. What would your wife and children say about what you stand for? I encourage you to ask them and really listen to their responses. And if you're at all worried or unsure about what they might say, then I suggest it's time to get serious about your faith in ways your family can see, hear, and feel. We have to model it for them. This is Kerry Casey for Today's Father.
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2: 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And now, here's our Creation Moments host, Ian Taylor.
3: Some creatures are so bizarre that they suggest a lesson to us. Even in their strangeness, we see that they have been perfectly fitted for by the Creator. One such example is the three-toed sloth. It rarely moves, spending about 18 hours a day sleeping upside down in a tree. When it does bother to move, it is in ultra-slow motion. The three-toed sloth doesn't do very well on the ground because he cannot walk or even crawl. If a sloth is placed on the ground, it very slowly pulls itself along on its belly to a tree. Here, sloths hang effortlessly in the trees even when asleep. Their grasp of the tree is so solid that they continue to hang in the trees even after they've died. Even though sloths are hunted for food by the South American Indians, the three-toed sloth is the most abundant tree-dwelling mammal in South America's forests. Because its life doesn't seem to amount to much, it was named after one of the so-called seven deadly sins. This creature, that has a face that only a mother could love, presents an image with which neither child nor adult would want to be associated. Yet the sloth still has God's care. The nearly helpless condition of the sloth reminds us that we are completely helpless when it comes to our relationship with God. Only because of the efforts of our Savior Jesus Christ do we have peace with God. Let's not be slothful about telling others of the forgiveness of sins.
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5: The first dissenters of America's system of public education weren't homeschoolers, so who were they? We'll hear more from HSLDA President Mike Smith and his guest, Dr. James Carper, on today's Homeschool Heartbeat.
6: Dr. Carper, last time we looked at Catholic dissenters in the 19th century. Who came next and what were their objectives?
7: Well, Mike, in the late 1800s and early 1900s, several states, for example, Illinois, Wisconsin, and Oregon, attempted to regulate dissenting schools, chiefly Catholic and Lutheran, into conformity with the public school model. or in some cases they simply tried to abolish these schools. Those efforts, as you may know, were thwarted via political and judicial means. Responding to the United States Supreme Court decisions of the early 60s, banning state-sponsored school prayer and devotional Bible reading, and a perceived secular orthodoxy of evangelical Protestants abandoned the public school, which they had strongly supported since the mid-19th century. As you know, they founded thousands of so-called Christian day schools in the 1970s and 80s as a means for communicating a Christian worldview to their children. Like their Catholic and Lutheran predecessors, however, these schools and their patrons and leaders often found themselves in court or in the state legislatures defending their freedom of religion and conscience against intrusive state regulation.
6: Well, thank you, Dr. Carper. Until next time, I'm Mike Smith.
5: To order your copy of Dr. James Carper's and Dr. Thomas Hunt's book, The Dissenting Tradition in American Education, visit our website, www.homeschoolheartbeat.com. 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

0: If you've broken something precious to God, like your marriage vows, don't run. Turn around. Fly into your Heavenly Father's arms. He's waiting, and you'd wish you'd come sooner. This is Jill Briscoe with Timely Truths. Sometimes the precious thing that's been broken can be mended, and sometimes it cannot. But it's a choice that starts with you. Do your part and leave the rest to God. Psalm 147 verse 3 says, God heals the brokenhearted, binding up their wounds. A little boy was terrified to see the special vase shattered on the ground. He started to run away, but instead turned around and flew into his grandfather's arms, sobbing, I'm sorry, Papa. His grandfather swept him into his arms. It's all right. I love you. I forgive you. God's love never fails to go on loving. It can outlast anything.
1: And he spake this parable unto certain which trusted in themselves that they were righteous and despised others.
2: Two men went up into the temple to pray, the one a Pharisee and the other a publican. The Pharisee stood and prayed thus with himself, God, I thank thee that I am not as other men are, extortioners, unjust, adulterers, or even as this publican. I fast twice in the week, I give tithes of all that I possess. And the publican, standing afar off, would not lift up so much as his eyes unto heaven, but smote upon his breast, saying, God, be merciful to me, a sinner. I tell you, this man went down to his house justified rather than the other. For every one that exalteth himself shall be abased, and he that humbleth himself shall be exalted.
3: Therefore, if any man be in Christ, he is a new creature. Old things are passed away. Behold, all things are become new. Bless them which persecute you. Bless and curse not.
4: 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Conscience is that part of us that passes judgment on our own state, and it takes away our confidence when it's sour or when it turns bad. It takes away our security when it's soiled. 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Without those two weapons, we crumble like a dry cookie that's been sitting up on a shelf for 3 or 4 days. There's no tenacity in us. There's no resilience left. We finally crumble and fall. Consider carefully the state of your conscience. Do that today.
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7: 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Thunderstorms t-

0: today with a high near 70 and lows around 66. Thunderstorms tomorrow with a high of 87 and lows around 67. For your Wednesday, mostly sunny with a high near 76 and lows around 56. And for Thursday, sunny with a high near 82 and lows around 57. That's your morning weather on Columbia Christian Talk Radio.
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4: You will surely be blessed by part two of our sermon series as Pastor Derek Morris presents the life and teachings of Jesus, taking you step by step through our Savior's ministry on earth.
5: I mean, he's like the new Moses, you know, the manna that came every day. I mean, so they want to make him king so he can always meet their spiritual needs, right? That's what it should have been, right? But no, they want to make him king so that he will always meet their physical need. If you'd have told those people there that day that nothing miraculous happened, they'd have said, "Where were you? We saw the miracle. We saw him give thanks and break that small lunch and feed 5,000 men plus women and children. We saw the 12 baskets that was left over." That's the reaction of the crowd. What about the reaction of the disciples? It doesn't tell us exactly, but I want you to look in Matthew 14, and I want you to think carefully about this text. Matthew 14. And verse 22. Then you tell me what the reaction of the disciples is. Well, let me read it to you. "Immediately Jesus made the disciples get into the boat and go on ahead of him to the other side while he..." Did what? All right, I need someone here who understands crowd control to explain to me. Why did Jesus have to make the disciples get into the boat and send them off first before he could... the crowd that wanted to make him king? Somebody said, the disciples wanted to make him king too. Would anyone like to clarify that even more? The disciples were leading the way. Jesus had a problem. The crowd wanted to make him king. And the disciples weren't going, "Oh, folks, we shouldn't do that. His kingdom is not of this world." They weren't even just saying, "Well, we'll go along with the crowd." They were leading the crowd. And I can think of one particular disciple who would have said, "This is perfect. This is the big chance." What about Jesus? What is the reaction of Jesus? Well, let's look at Matthew 14, verse 23. After Jesus had dismissed them, it's the crowd, what did Jesus do? He went up on a mountainside by himself to pray. Now, there's so much there. We could stay there for a long time. But I want to tell you something. I believe that it was a temptation for Jesus right then. I mean, maybe they'd just all follow him and he wouldn't have to be the suffering servant that Isaiah the prophet had talked about, wounded for our transgressions, and the chastisement that brings us peace being upon him like a lamb before his shearers is dumb. Maybe that wouldn't have to happen. Maybe he could just go with this big crowd to Jerusalem, but he would follow him. That was one of the temptations, wasn't it? Here's an important principle for you. When you're tempted to do something is out of harmony with God's plan for your life, I want to say two things. Move away from the temptation and talk to God. That's what Jesus did, isn't it? He didn't just stay with the crowd and let's just kind of stay around here for a little while, you know? See what happens. That's how some people react to temptation. As one of my colleagues said, some people run from temptation and others walk away slowly, hoping it will catch up with them. Jesus doesn't do that. Change the channel, unplug it, walk away from it. So all of this is happening. The disciples tired from this amazing missionary experience they've been involved in. News comes that their great beloved teacher, John the Baptist, has been murdered. And now this day, when it seemed like, the perfect opportunity that everybody would follow Jesus. And then comes the night on the lake. Now, I dare say that many of you here have heard the story of Jesus walking on the water. How many of you have heard that story about Jesus walking on the water? Many of us. But I am certain that many people don't know where it is. It's right after this. And I want you to notice how the disciples are doing. Look with me in Matthew chapter 14. They've just been forced by Jesus to get in the boat. They've got bad intentions and Jesus can't even deal with the crowd without first dealing with them. You leave. Then I'll dismiss the crowd. Then I'll go away from the crowd and pray. And so here they are out in the boat. But the boat, verse 24 of Matthew 14, was already a considerable distance from land, buffeted by the waves because the wind was against it. Have any of you here ever been rowing in a boat and you're rowing against the wind? Have you ever tried that? You know, row, row, blow, blow, you know? Row, row, blow, blow. It's kind of discouraging, isn't it? You're not getting anywhere. Well, I believe this was actually happening. Scripture says so, but I think it's also how they were feeling. They're like, we're not getting anywhere. Perfect opportunity. And Jesus just sent everybody home. They're having a bad night. During the fourth watch of the night, and that's 3 o'clock in the morning, Jesus went out to them walking on the lake. Here it is. He's walking on the water. When the disciples saw him walking on the lake, they said, "Hallelujah! It's Jesus." You say, "I have my Bible." That's not what it says. What does it say? They're terrified. "It's a ghost," they said. They cried out in fear. Now, this is a picture of people who become separated from Jesus. And when Jesus comes, they don't even recognize him. But Jesus immediately said to them, "Take courage. It is I. Don't be afraid." I just love Jesus. I mean, he could have said to them, "You are such losers. You are so miserable." Couldn't he? I mean, I just saved you from embarrassing yourself in front of all of those people, and you're just out here sulking. I just love him. He's so kind, isn't he? "Don't be afraid," he said. "It is I." If I were to ask you a question now and say, which of the disciples speaks, it would be a good guess if you said Peter. Because if you don't know, Peter's a good guess because he always says something, doesn't he? Peter said, "Lord, if it's you, tell me to come to you on the water." Now, does that have any kind of logic to it to you? I mean, is there any like deep theological significance to that? I don't think so. He could have said, "Lord, if it's you, come on over to the boat," right? But he just says something, anything. "Lord, if it's you, tell me to come to you on the water." "Come." Then Peter got down out of the boat, walked on the water, and came toward Jesus. Now, I like to water ski. Some of you water ski? Anybody ever barefoot? I mean, that's pretty amazing. You have to be going quite fast to barefoot. You don't have any ski. But have you tried barefooting without a boat? Here's Peter. He's barefooting without a boat. And I don't know what happened. You know, I can only imagine from his personality. But I just have to imagine that he has to say something to somebody. So I imagine him just turning around to the guys in the boat. "Hey, guys." I don't know. I just imagine him doing that. I mean, Peter has to say something to somebody, right? It's like, "Hi, Mom," you know, in the camera. "Hi, Mom." "Hey, guys." I don't know what happened. But it says, "But when he saw the wind, he was afraid and began to sink." I don't know whether he waved and then looked around and there was a wave and he couldn't see Jesus. And the thought came to him, what in the world am I doing out here in the middle of a lake that's 150 feet deep? But he panicked. He cried out, Lord, save me. Good time for a short prayer. He's going down. Lord, save me. Immediately reached out his hand, caught him. You of little faith, he said, why did you doubt? And when they climbed into the boat, the wind died down. Then those who were in the boat worshipped, you are. My wife showed me this text in John 6:21. I'd never noticed it before, but I'd like to share it with you as look at this night on the lake. I want you to notice something very interesting. When Jesus got into the boat, remember that without Jesus in the boat, they're just rowing against the wind. Matthew says, when Jesus got into the boat, the wind died down. But what does John say happened when Jesus got into the boat? Then they were willing to take him into the boat. And what does it say? Immediately, the boat did what? I mean, I don't know what that looked like. You know? But what a contrast between rowing against the wind and immediately getting to your destination. Is that a picture of what it's like without Jesus and with Jesus? Well, you would think that after being fed by Jesus, even though they got sent home, and seeing Jesus walk on water and bring peace to their troubled hearts, that everybody would want to follow him. John chapter 6, if I could summarize it in a few words. Jesus comes and he preaches a sermon. He says, I am. Well, it's something to do with the miracle the day before. Can you guess what he says? I am the bread of life. Your forefathers, they got free food every day and they died. But I am the bread which comes down from heaven. What was he saying to them? He was saying to them, I'm not here to provide free food for you every day. I'm here to provide spiritual food. I am here to provide spiritual life for you. I am the bread of life. I am the one you need. I want you to notice in John 6 how the people responded. John chapter 6, verse 60. This is a hard teaching, they said. Who can accept it? 66. From this time, what does it say in your Bible? From this time, what happened? Many of his disciples turned back. I want to suggest to you that the majority of his disciples left him. Many doesn't sound like just a couple, does it? You see, they were following him for the wrong reason. They wanted an earthly kingdom. They wanted free food. And he says, that's not what it's about. You have to eat my flesh and drink my blood. Well, that just is totally confusing. They didn't understand what that meant, except his broken body and his shed blood. It says many of his disciples left him. And I want you to notice that even the 12, well, notice what Jesus says to them. Jesus asked the 12 in John 6, 67, you don't want to leave too, do you? Why do you think Jesus asked them? You don't want to leave too, do you? Why do you think he says that? Because that's what they were thinking. He could see it on their faces, like everybody's leaving. Maybe we should just leave too. You don't want to leave too, do you? And someone spoke up. Guess who spoke up? Yeah, you're getting it all the questions right tonight, aren't you? Peter again. Peter answered, I love this. I pray that I'll always remember this when someone says, why don't you just curse Jesus and die? I pray I'll always remember that. Why don't you just leave Jesus and go do... I pray I'll always remember what Peter said. What did he say? Lord, where are we going to go? I mean, there's just two kingdoms, you know. There's Christ's kingdom and there's the kingdom of darkness. You want to go to the kingdom of darkness? Peter says, Lord, where are we going to go? You have the words of eternal life. We believe and know that you are the Holy. I like that. What Peter says is, we may not understand what's happening, but we know who you are. And Jesus says, okay, if you know who I am, I've got something I want to tell you. I want to tell you what really is going to happen. I'm not going to set up an earthly kingdom. Let me tell you what's going to happen. And I'm going to ask you some questions to prepare you for what I'm going to tell you. Who do people say I am? Well, what did they say? Mark 8, 27 to 30. What did they say? Well, there's a lot of things people say about you. John the Baptist. Some people think you're John the Baptist, come back from the dead, or Elijah, one of the prophets. That's the first question. But then Jesus asks another question. He says, no, who do you say that I am? He's not just asking for popular opinion. Please notice this. Important. He's not just asking for popular opinion. He's asking for a personal what? Who do you say that I am? Guess who speaks up? You got it right again. That's three in a row. Peter speaks up. Sometimes he doesn't say anything too significant, but this time he says something really important. He says, you are the Christ. In Hebrew, Messiah. Greek, Christos. You are the anointed. You are the Messiah. You are the one. That is my confession. And then Jesus speaks openly about his sufferings and death. Notice what he says. Just having heard this confession, you are the Christ. Verse 31 of Mark chapter 8, he began to teach them that the Son of Man, please notice this is very important, the Son of Man must be rejected by the elders and chief priests and teachers of the law, that he must be killed, and after 3 days rise again. He spoke plainly about this, and Peter took him aside and began to rebuke him. Don't you talk like that, Jesus. But when he turned and looked at his disciples, he rebuked Peter, "Get behind me, Satan." Is Jesus calling Peter Satan? No. He's saying, "Satan, you're using Peter. Peter has good intentions. He doesn't want this to happen to me. But this is the will of my Father in heaven, that I will be wounded for your transgressions and bruised for your iniquities." That's the prophecy of Isaiah 700 years earlier. He says, "This is the plan that God has for me." But they can't hear it, can they? It's just too hard for them. Now, I have a question for you. Jesus here speaks plainly about his sufferings and death. Does he say anything about rising from the dead? Does he? Absolutely. He says, and after 3 days, what? Rise again. But it's so difficult for them, they can't hear it. Everybody's leaving. They're tired from this missionary tour, and Jesus didn't do what they thought he should do with the feeding of the 5,000, and everybody's leaving. And when he speaks about his sufferings and death, they just can't. And then comes the last piece in this turning point, the transfiguration. Traditionally, the site for this transfiguration is a mountain called Mount Tabor, E-O-R. It's a west of Galilee. But actually, the site is not as important as the event. When Jesus takes three of his disciples, the small group, Peter and James, and he takes them up onto the mountain. And while he is there, Scripture says, he was transfigured. The Greek word is metamorpho. Metamorpho, which we get the English word. And it says his clothing became bright, brighter than tide could make it. Well, it doesn't say tide, it says fuller soap. But they're trying to describe that they are seeing what? Well, let me suggest, first of all, they are seeing a revelation of his glory. I have a question for you. We're in Mark chapter 9. And it says there, his clothes became dazzling white, whiter than anyone in the world could bleach them. His glory is revealed, not just now the suffering servant, but the glorious Son of God. For whose benefit is his glory revealed? For his disciples or for himself? What do you think? Some of you think his disciples? Certainly, I'm sure that Jesus is up there praying for his disciples, for their encouragement. How many of you think his glory is revealed for himself? I mean, is he revealing his own glory, or is the Father revealing the glory of the Son? Which is it? Did Jesus ever do a miracle for his own benefit? Could it be that it is also for his benefit? He is about to face the great trial, and people will say, God has forsaken you. But here on the mountain, the Father will show his glory is revealed. Oh, and something else happens. We see a little kind of a picture of the second coming. I want you to notice what it says. Very interesting. It says there, then appeared before them Elijah and Moses talking with Jesus. Peter said to Jesus, oh, guess who spoke? You got that one, didn't you? Let's put up three little booths here. One for you, one for Moses, one for Elijah. This was one of his less profound moments. Then a cloud appeared and enveloped them, and a voice said, this is my Son, whom I love. Listen to him. I want to suggest to you, in that little scene there on the Mount of Transfiguration, not only is the glory of Jesus revealed, but a picture of his coming. You say, who are Elijah and Moses? What are they doing there? Well, Elijah is a unique character along with Enoch, and that is that Elijah lived, but he never died. He represents those who will be living when Jesus comes. And then there's Moses, and it says Moses died, but if you read in the scripture, there was a contention over his body. I want to suggest to you that Moses was raised from the dead, even though he died and was not allowed to enter Canaan. And he represents those who may fall asleep before Jesus comes, but he will be raised. And you know what? Whether you are in the group with Elijah, who never die and see Jesus come, or you're like Moses, who died but are raised when Jesus comes, I'll just be happy to be there, won't you? To see the Son of God, who loved us.
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3: This is John MacArthur with more Portraits of Grace. Jesus said, "Blessed are those who hunger and thirst after righteousness." Is that you? 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Are you dissatisfied with your sin? Self-satisfaction is impossible when you know you fall short of God's holy standard. And do you have an appetite for God's Word? Spiritual hunger will drive you to feed on Scripture. And are you content amid difficulties, confident that every trial teaches you greater righteousness? Does God alone satisfy your deepest longings, or do you look elsewhere? Christ will satisfy the longings of your heart, yet you will always desire more of His holiness. 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This is John MacArthur praying you're continuing to be portraits of grace.
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5: Hi, friends, and welcome again to Bible Talk, where we talk about what the Bible has to say to us today. I'm John Bradshaw, and with me again is Gary Gibbs. Hi, Gary.
6: Hi, John. Today we have an exciting topic. We're talking about the Antichrist again.
5: And we've been dealing with this the last few subjects here on Bible Talk. We've studied, we've looked at the identification of the Antichrist, found out just who that is, where it fits in human history. And today, I think we ought to go ahead and discuss one of those subjects that's very popular among Christians today.
6: In fact, let's talk about... When we talk about the Antichrist, you can't escape that the central focus is on the rapture. We're going to be raptured out of here before the Antichrist comes. And when all the Christians leave and go back with Christ to heaven in the rapture, then the Antichrist will set up his kingdom in Jerusalem. The temple will be rebuilt. Sacrificial system will be reinstated. The Antichrist will break the covenant that he's made with the Jews.
5: Okay.
6: And he'll desecrate the temple, and he'll start a persecuting

0: persecution that will be unparalleled in the history of mankind.
1: Now, the interesting thing about this thing here, you've talked about this 7 years of tribulation. Now, I've read my Bible, and so have you, and perhaps the vast majority of people listening to us right now read their Bibles. I'm going to tell you, I haven't, and you haven't, and nobody else has found anywhere in the Bible that talks about 7 years of tribulation.
0: Now, John, I'm sure there are people sitting out there saying, well, wait a minute, I've read it. I've heard preachers preach it. We have preachers listening to us, and they're saying, wait a minute, I preach that all the time. There is the seven-year tribulation in the Bible.
1: The fact that people preach it doesn't mean that it's true and doesn't mean that it exists in the Bible. If we can find it in the Bible, then that's okay. And if we can't, let's just give it up and let it go and go with what the Bible says.
0: Well, John, I'm going to take you then to a text that talks about the seven-year period.
1: Oh, well, this would better be good.
0: And it's the text that everybody turns to, and I'm going to voice their view here. The seven-year period of tribulation when the Antichrist confirms the covenant with the Jews and the temple's rebuilt, and then you have the abomination of desolation that desecrates it.
1: All right, where do we find this 7 years of tribulation talked about?
0: You're going to find it in the book of Daniel, a prophetic book, Daniel chapter 9.
1: Okay, and that's good. Daniel and Revelation are companion books. Study one in the light of the other. Daniel 9.
0: And we're looking there, John, at Daniel 9 and verse 27.
1: Okay. Now, will you allow me to place this in some kind of context here?
0: Well, why don't we just read it, though?
1: Well,
0: just begin with it and see where it goes.
1: Why don't we back up a couple of... No, okay, I'll play your game. We'll read this verse, and then we'll look at it in context.
0: If I were preaching on the seven-year tribulation, I just would start right here. It says...
1: I know you would.
0: And he will confirm the covenant with many for 1 week, and in the midst of the week, the Antichrist will cause the sacrifice and the oblation to cease, and for the overspreading of abominations, he shall make it desolate. So the Antichrist will have this covenant for 1 week. Now, in Bible prophecy, a day equals a year.
1: Now, hang on. I got to stop you here I got to stop you here. You said, so the Antichrist. It doesn't say that. It says, and he shall confirm. It does not say, and the Antichrist shall confirm the covenant. It says he.
0: That's right. And that's where, if you do go back the other verse, people who believe in the 7 year tribulation period will say that it's the prince that shall come, the Antichrist prince. He's
1: All right.
0: going to be the one that does this covenant.
1: Okay, now we're going to back up to verse 25. Know therefore and understand that from the going forth of the commandment to restore and to build Jerusalem unto Messiah the what?
0: Well, Messiah the Prince.
1: Okay, who's that? That's clearly only one individual.
0: Well, it has to be Jesus.
1: Okay, 7 weeks and 62 weeks. And you touched on something a second ago. Let's do it justice. You mentioned how this 70th week is akin to 7 years because a week is 7 days, right?
0: That's right. And so in Bible prophecy, a day equals a year. Ezekiel 4:6, Numbers 14:34 tells us that. So 7 days for a week equals 7 prophetic years.
1: Okay, so here we've got a period of 7 years with the 70th week, no doubt about it. It says, after 62 weeks, Messiah shall be cut off. So we're dealing with, in verse 25, Messiah the Prince, that's Jesus.
0: Okay.
1: Verse 26, Jesus again, but not for himself, and the people of the Prince that shall come shall destroy the city and the sanctuary, and so on. Now, who's the Prince all the way through here?
0: Well, right here, those who teach the 70th week refers to the Antichrist would say that's the Antichrist. That right there, after it says, but not for himself, right there, that stops with Jesus.
1: Yeah, now you're leaping out of context if you do that, though, aren't you? Because verse 25, Prince is Messiah. Verse 26, the Prince is Messiah again. The key verse is verse 27. And he, verse 25, Jesus, verse 26, Jesus, verse 27, he, Jesus, shall confirm the covenant with many for 1 week. That's 7 years, no doubt about it. Tell me anywhere in the Bible that suggests that the Antichrist has a covenant with anybody.
0: Well, I'd be hard-pressed to find one except right here.
1: Yeah, you see, it's not there. The only covenant in the Bible that we read about is the covenant made by God with his people. Jesus confirmed that covenant with the chosen ones, the nation of Israel, for a week or 7 years. See, he was baptized in 27 AD. And he said, okay, I'm giving you another week. This contract, this agreement extends for another 7-year period. In the middle of that week, the sacrificial system ended. Now, the Antichrist is said to initiate and then put an end to some sort of sacrificial thing. But it was God who initiated the sacrificial system. And at Jesus' death on the cross, why, what happened to show us that the sacrificial system was obsolete now?
0: Well, there was something that happened in the temple at the very moment, the precise moment that Jesus died on the cross. The veil in the temple was torn in two from top to bottom.
1: Right. Mark 15 says that.
0: That's right. God showing that he was putting an end to the Old Testament sanctuary service.
1: It became obsolete from that moment on, didn't it?
0: It really did.
1: No more sacrificial system. So this 7-year period is the week of years, the 7-year time when Jesus confirmed the covenant with the nation of Israel. Nothing to do with the Antichrist, nothing to do with the tribulation period, nothing at all.
0: So John, if the tribulation isn't going to be a 7-year period, does that mean that there's absolutely no tribulation whatsoever?
1: Well, you know, I wish I could say that there was true. Part of me wants to say, yeah, no tribulation. But the Bible doesn't say that. And this is Bible talk, so let's stick with the Bible.
0: So there will be a tribulation.
1: Daniel says there is coming a time of trouble, such as never was since there was a nation.
0: That's Daniel chapter 12.
1: Chapter 12.
0: Verse 2,
1: right.
0: I believe.
1: Mm-hmm. Daniel
0: and
1: 12, 2.
0: Jesus said the same thing in Matthew 24 in verse 21. So there is a time of tribulation.
1: There's no doubt about it.
0: Now, here we might be able to agree on this then, as Christians who look at the tribulation. Maybe we'll say, okay, there's not a 7-year period. It's an indefinite time.
1: That's true.
0: But we're going to be raptured out of here before the tribulation.
1: Okay, so it's something we don't need to worry about because we get an early out.
0: Jesus says, I will keep you from the hour of trial and temptation.
1: Well, that's true. He does say that. But to say that that means that he's going to get us out before the tribulation, hey, I don't know. Why don't we look in 2 Thessalonians? This is a tribulation, rapture, antichrist passage of Scripture.
0: Okay.
1: 2 Thessalonians chapter 2, verse 1. Now we beseech you, brethren, by the coming of our Lord Jesus Christ and by our gathering together unto him. What time are we talking about here?
0: That's the second coming. That's the rapture, when Jesus comes and gathers his people together to him.
1: Amen. And Paul says, don't be soon shaken in mind or be troubled, neither by spirit or by word, or even as though a letter was written from us, as that the day of Christ is at hand. He said, don't worry that Christ's coming is right here upon us. Because, he says in verse 3, let no man deceive you by any means, for that day shall
0: not come.
1: That is, the coming of Christ shall what?
0: Not come.
1: Okay. Except there be a falling away
0: first,
1: and that man of sin be revealed, the son of perdition. He says as plain as the nose on your face, the coming of Christ will not take place until there has been a falling away and the Antichrist, the man of sin, is revealed.
0: So the man of sin comes on the scene of action while we're still here?
1: 100% absolutely right.
0: Now, John, I was studying with a lady I'll never forget, and she started asking me, are we going to be here during the tribulation? And I would say, we'll study that later. Every week, she was the woman who was like dripping water that you read about in Proverbs.
1: Okay.
0: Finally, she said, listen, I will not be upset if we're here, if that's what the Bible says, that's what I want to know. It's no problem with me. Tell me, what does the Bible say? And so I said, okay. The Bible says, according to 2 Thessalonians 2, that we will be here during the tribulation.
1: Now, what did she say to that?
0: She jumped up out of her seat. She shouted. She yelled. She pointed her finger in my face, and she said, you may be here during the tribulation, but I'm not going to be. I'm going up in the rapture.
1: Well, she had her mind made up, didn't she? Well, that'd be nice if that's what the Bible taught. But the Bible doesn't teach that, you understand. Have a look at biblical characters from history. Daniel went into the lion's den, but Jesus sent an angel in there to shut the lion's mouth. The three Hebrew worthies went into the furnace of fire. But the Bible says that really God stood right in there with them and delivered them in the midst of that. And that's God's plan.
0: But that's the Old Testament, John. Who wants to go through the tribulation, the greatest trial period in the history of mankind?
1: You know, I don't know that anybody sort of wants to, but it's God's plan that he would try us like gold. And in that time, that's what's going to take place. In fact, if you look in Revelation 16, I'll just allude to this briefly. You read that five plagues have been poured out. You read about five plagues, even six plagues being poured out. And Jesus says, "Behold, I come as a thief. Blessed is he that watches and keeps his garments," and so on. In other words, after six plagues, Jesus has not returned. He says, "Hold fast, keep the faith. I'm coming back for you soon."
0: You know, I believe the reason a lot of people want to get out of here before the tribulation is because preachers are using the tribulation as a means to motivate and scare people into conversion today.
1: No doubt, it's a scare tactic.
0: And so, you know, there's no wonder that people need this doctrine and they don't want to believe what the Bible says.
1: A guy came to me one day and he brought a painting that he had painted. He was an accomplished artist. And he said, "This is a picture of the tribulation. Oh, let me tell you, it was awful. I mean, there were horrors unimaginable in there.
0: Planes crashing with pilots who've been raptured out of it,
1: oh,
0: and all
1: man.
0: Sorts of things.
1: People being cruelly treated and tortured. All you got to do is hold this picture up to someone and say, that's what it's like unless you get out first. Man, they begging for there to be a rapture before this 7 years of tribulation time.
0: But you're saying, according to the Bible, we will be here, but we don't need to fear it because God will be with his people during that time.
1: And thank God that that is true. Friend, you can look to Jesus. You can trust in Jesus and know that he will be with us. You've got to get our Bible study, Antichrist is Alive Today. 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
2: The science of radio astronomy was born about 35 years ago in Cheshire, England, where first baffling radio interference from outer space was identified. I'll be back in a moment with the amazing facts about strange interplanetary messages. Hello, this is Joe Cruz and the Amazing Facts broadcast, facts which affect you. You know, it was about 35 years ago that Carl Jansky received a commission to do research into the static interference in ship-to-shore radio communications. He constructed a crude frame of wood and brass in a potato field near the coast of England and began his experiments. Soon, he found himself baffled by interference that seemed to come from another source. As he delved deeper into the phenomenon, it became apparent to him that these emanations were coming from outer space, so he began a study of astronomy. Thus, the science of radio astronomy was born, and it was from the huge 1,800-ton radio telescope bowl suspended between two massive towers in Cheshire, England, that the message impulse has been transmitted, which triggered the transmission of the transmitters of some of our latest satellites as they sped out to find their orbit. Today, we shall deal with signals and messages from the center of our universe, which, as time passes, have become clearer and more pointed. I speak of the direct messages that God has sent to us in love, even though history is a record of our constant rejection. This earth was hardly 1,000 years old before God saw the wickedness of man, that it was great. And the earth was filled with violence. How long he pleaded with willful men. For 120 years, the majority mocked his chosen mouthpiece and ridiculed his messenger, Noah. Have we profited by the revelation of that flood that followed, friends? Have we learned the lesson today? No, with our increased knowledge, are we any more willing to listen to God's message from his throne? Jesus said, as it was in the days of Noah, so shall it be also in the days of the coming of the Son of Man. As we stand today on the very brink of Christ's second coming, we are as totally deaf as were the religious leaders in Judea just prior to the birth of our Lord. Surrounded as we are by the blare of fulfilling prophecy, why are the popular pulpits of the land so strangely silent, while this old world seems to be coming apart at the seams? What a strange, bewitching spell the wicked one has spread over this world. How successful he's been in blinding even world leaders. Even as the nations are talking coexistence and peace, they still prepare for war. Scientific advance and greatly increased military spending cause this problem to press in on worried minds as well as on our pocketbooks. Massive investments in early warning defense lines and have all made us very conscious of the fact, friends, that we can get just about 15 minutes more of a warning when the missiles begin coming in. Our planes and men are constantly on the ready, loaded and armed with pre-ordered targets to which they're to go in case of attack. When a flight of ducks showed up on our radar screens and ordered our planes into the air and on their way, I was forced to ask myself this question. Could it be that the fate of the world is hanging on some ducks or a faulty radar tube somewhere? How much longer must we continue living in this way? Is there a possibility that Russia may misuse its vast nuclear arsenal to take control of the earth? To make a setting for our fascinating study today and answering that question, permit me to go back in history some 26 centuries. The locale for our setting is an oriental palace in the Middle East. The builder of the ancient yet mighty empire of Babylon occupied this home, and one night he was given a dream so startling that it waked him up. You can read the whole story in Daniel chapter 2. I urge you to do so before you go to bed tonight. The vision was gone, and the king ordered his wise men to come before him and refresh his mind, and then proceed to tell him what it all meant. Well, naturally, they could not really help him, and in a rage, Nebuchadnezzar ordered their execution. And when this notice reached a young Jew and his companions, Daniel asked for time with the assurance that he would be able to help the king. The next morning we find him standing before the ruler of Babylon, and he says, "There is a God in heaven that revealeth secrets and maketh known to the king what shall be in the latter days." Now, friends, immediately I'm interested, for he's telling something to be revealed in the last days of this old earth's history, and that's where we're living right now. And then Daniel continued with complete assurance. He said, "Thou sawest and beheld a great image." And then he explained that this massive idol was different. It had a head of gold, breast and arms of silver, thighs of brass, legs of iron, and its feet were part iron and part clay. And then he proceeded to tell the king that even as he was looking at this strange image in his dream, a massive stone smote the image on his feet, destroying it. And then this same stone became a massive mountain that filled the whole earth. With that, the king remembered, of course, and admitted that it was precisely what he had dreamed about. But you say, whatever does this fantastic dream of an Oriental king of 26 centuries ago have to do with us and our problems today, and especially with Russia's race for time? I quickly answer, it has a lot. Here are hidden truths well worth your study, friends. Listen as Daniel proceeds. He said, "This, O king, is a dream, and now we'll give the interpretation." And looking the king squarely in the eye, he says, "Thou art this head of gold." Daniel 2:38. Now, on the ashes of Assyria, Nebuchadnezzar had built the mighty empire of Babylon. And during his reign, culture, wealth, and learning flowed into the golden capital of a golden empire. The king must have enjoyed this statement of Daniel. But the next breath that Daniel breathed brought Nebuchadnezzar up with a start. "After thee shall arise another kingdom inferior to thee," verse 39. Quickly turning to our history books, we find this is precisely what happened. It was Cyrus who led the Medo-Persian armies to victory in the overthrow of Babylon in 538 B.C. inferior in culture and wealth, but superior in arm of force of arms, they took over the kingdom. But now, let's come back. As he continues, he says, another third kingdom of brass, which shall bear rule over all the earth. And again, history records that it was Alexander.

and 168 B.C. But now notice this amazing thing, friends. The revelation, or dream, indicated that just four world empires would hold sway, that Rome, the legs of iron, would be the last. And history has proved the veracity of this prediction to the very letter. In fact, Rome became weakened through internal decay and fell victim to the attacks of the barbarian tribes to the north. Between 351 and 476 A.D., she was divided into exactly 10 parts, even as the toes of the image indicated. History records these divisions as you see them on the map of Europe today. And we live right now with 7 of the original 10 who occupied divided Europe. They became the modern nations of Europe that are still on the map of the world. Now, the history of that part of the world has been largely made up of the attempts of men through conquest and war to unite those divisions into another united power or empire of Europe. Charlemagne dreamed of doing it, of course. Charles V longed to unite the dissident factions. Napoleon shed much blood trying to make it a reality. The First World War was the result of such a vision on the part of the Kaiser. And but a few years ago, your life and mine was changed because of Hitler and his dream of a super race dominating the world. Now today I want to ask you, friends, why have every one of these individuals failed in his dream of domination? Why is it that no fifth empire has been fashioned from the remnants of old Rome? Listen, the answer is because of this third world force, which we'll talk about now. Let's return to ancient Babylon and listen as Daniel continues to stand before the king. And he says, "And whereas thou sawest iron mixed with miry clay, they," that is the remnants of old Rome, "they shall mingle themselves with the seed of men, but they shall not cleave one to another, even as iron is not mixed with clay." Daniel 2:43. So long ago, God said, "They shall not cleave." Just four words. But history absolute proves that those four words stand like Gibraltar. Is it any wonder that Napoleon, in the sunset of his life, said, "God Almighty is too much for me"? There's your answer, friends. Will the hammer and sickle float over the earth? Will some other nation or kingdom ever dominate the entire nations of all the earth? Absolutely not. You need wonder no longer. History verifies the amazing power of God to foretell and direct in the affairs of mankind. And he said, "They shall not be brought together, they shall not cleave one to another." But you might ask, what about that stone that struck the image on its feet? Now, friends, we come to the very crux of this prophecy right here. God revealed to the king that a stone would strike the image on its feet. Furthermore, he said it would become a great mountain and would fill the whole earth. Now let's return to the ancient Hebrew prophet and listen as he clearly tells that king, and us also, just what this stone really represents. "And in the days of these kings," that is the kings represented by the feet and the toes, and those were the 10 divisions of Rome, you remember, "in the days of these kings shall the God of heaven set up a kingdom which shall never be destroyed. And it shall break in pieces and consume all these kingdoms, and it shall stand forever." Daniel 2, verse 44. Now, friends, there it is. That great stone that came down to smite the nations of this earth and shatter them into millions of pieces, that is the everlasting kingdom of our God that will be set up at the second coming of Jesus. Communism dominating the world should not be our worry. It's crystal clear that God has other plans. World leaders, as they meet, would do well to meet over their Bibles and over their cocktail glasses. Mankind today is largely blind to God's plan for this world, and that definitely includes America as well. We claim to be a Christian nation, yet we consume more liquor than any other nation. We have a higher divorce rate. We spend more for pleasures than any other. Sin and licentiousness has become a national cancer. Immorality is eating out our soul. And all of this happens, my friends, in a so-called Christian nation on the very verge of another tremendous day, the ushering in of the kingdom of God on earth. And we're standing right now in the days of those kings in which the event will take place. And what is this stone kingdom, friends? Does God give us any answer to that? He most assuredly does. He tells us, relatively speaking, when it will come. He tells us how it will come. Over 1,000 references in sacred scripture

give all of us a clear picture of this mighty event just before us. I can assure you, you can be a part of this wonderful change to come. This, friends, is the basic reason for these broadcasts. It's also our reason for preparing the 12 beautiful information folders that cover the greatest doctrines of the Bible. In fact, information folder C, entitled It's Headed Straight Towards You, enlarges on the subject that we've been talking about on today's broadcast. With uncanny accuracy, the Word of God has pinpointed our very day as the time when Christ will return the second time. And now, this is Joe Cruz saying goodbye for today.

0: This is Max McLean. The book of Romans is considered the most profound explanation of the gospel ever written. The gospel is that we are justified or made right in God's eyes. So what are the benefits of that? Listen to the Bible from Romans 5. Therefore, since we have been justified through faith, we have peace with God through our Lord Jesus Christ, through whom we have gained access by faith into his grace, in which we now stand. And we rejoice in the hope of the glory of God. Not only so, but we also rejoice in our sufferings, because we know that suffering produces perseverance, perseverance character, and character hope. And hope does not disappoint us, because God has poured out his love into our hearts by the Holy Spirit, whom he has given us. You see, just at the right time, when we were still powerless, Christ died for the ungodly. Very rarely will anyone die for a righteous man, though for a good man someone might possibly dare to die. But God demonstrates his love for us in this: while we were still sinners, Christ died for us. Since we have now been justified by his blood, how much more shall we be saved from God's wrath through him? For if we, when we were God's enemies, we were reconciled to him through the death of his Son, how much more, having been reconciled, shall we be saved through his life? Not only is this so, but we also rejoice in God through our Lord Jesus Christ, through whom we have now received reconciliation. Therefore, just as sin entered the world through one man, and death through sin, and in this way death came to all men, because all sinned. For before the law was given, sin was in the world, but sin is not taken into account when there is no law. Nevertheless, death reigned from the time of Adam to the time of Moses, even over those who did not sin by breaking a command, as did Adam, who was the pattern of the one to come. From Romans 5. Listen to the Bible. It's great for the soul.
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2: 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In a little book I get called Bits and Pieces, there's lots of little short, brief stories and fun little things. And one with teacher said, "Johnny, do you have a problem hearing?" And he said, "No, ma'am, I have a problem listening."
3: Ah, I like that thought. Sometimes that's true for me. I don't have a problem hearing. I can hear what you say. I just don't listen. I do that with my wife. She says things to me, and I don't have a problem hearing it. I understand everything she's saying, but I don't really listen. And she can tell I'm not listening because my actions don't follow. Even sometimes my responses fall a bit short. And I think there's something great to be learned in the art of listening. Sometimes we need to listen to our family, watch this, with our eyes. Look at them. Note things about them. Note changes they're going through. We can listen with our eyes. 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

0: with our heart. If we see that there's an area we can encourage them or walk beside them, let's do it. We can obviously listen with our ears. We can even listen with our mouth by keeping it closed. Listening is an art. It's developed. It's a process. But certainly during the process of learning and during the process of listening, great wisdom and great guidance can be gained and shared with our family. And so today, begin by listening to God. If He speaks to you, obey.
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3: Many a time have they afflicted me from my youth. May Israel now say, many a time have they afflicted me from my youth. Yet they have not prevailed against me. The plowers plowed upon my back, they made long their furrows. The Lord is righteous. He hath cut asunder the cords of the wicked. Let them all be confounded and turn back that hate Zion. Let them be as the grass upon the housetops, which withereth afore it groweth up, wherewith the mower filleth not his hand, nor he that bindeth sheaves his bosom. Neither do they which go by say, the blessing of the Lord be upon you. We bless you in the name of the Lord.
4: And when he was entered into a ship, his disciples followed him. And behold, there arose a great tempest in the sea, insomuch that the ship was covered with the waves. But he was asleep. And his disciples came to him, and awoke him, saying, Lord, save us, we perish. And he saith unto them, Why are ye fearful, O ye of little faith? Then he arose and rebuked the winds and the sea, and there was a great calm. But the men marveled, saying, What manner of man is this, that even the winds and the sea obey him?
5: For the preaching of the cross is to them that perish foolishness, but unto us which are saved it is the power of God. But to be spiritually minded is life and peace.
6: This is John MacArthur with more Portraits of Grace. 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But ultimate power and the authority to use it resides only with God. The psalmist wrote, Our God is in the heavens. He does whatever He pleases. Yet people, even some believers, question what God does because they don't understand that He has the authority to do whatever He wants and for His glory. We should never question God's use of His power, because although He is in control, He is righteous in all His ways and kind in all His deeds, the Bible says. So praise God for His infinite power and sovereignty, and for lovingly using that power in your life to make you into one of His portraits of grace.
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8: Now a look at your morning weather on Columbia Christian Talk Radio. Thunderstorms today with a high near 70 and lows around 66. Thunderstorms tomorrow with a high of 87 and lows around 67. For your Wednesday, mostly sunny with a high near 76 and lows around 56. And for Thursday, sunny with a high near 82 and lows around 57. That's your morning weather on Columbia Christian Talk Radio.
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11: And I want to tell you the story about this little man with whom I stand, around whom I have my arm. Segundino Hermantiza. He was one of the lay pastors that helped in our crusade. And after we were about 10 days into the meeting, someone asked me, have you gotten acquainted with the young lay pastor, Segundino? No, I said, I guess I haven't. You've not heard his story? Oh, you must. You must get acquainted. And so I sat down with this man. I said, tell me your story. And he said, one night, I was giving a study in a certain home in that community. And he said, I concluded the study right on time so that I could be back for the meeting. We offered a prayer together, and then I got on my bicycle and headed back. I had to ride, and he told me how many miles, quite a few, I've forgotten now, several miles. And he said, I'd only gone just a very short ways when three men jumped up out of the brush. Two of them had machetes, and one had an AK-47 rifle. He said, they knocked me off my bicycle, and then one with a knife jumped on my bicycle and broke it in two. And they began to cut me on my arms and beat me around the face and the head. And finally, when I was knocked down along the edge of the road, the man with the rifle pointed it at my head and fired. Now listen to this part, please, very carefully. About 15 minutes later, this man, this lay pastor, was knocking on the door of the folks who lived beside the church. This home was some 30 or 40 miles from the place where he'd given the Bible study, and it's 15 minutes after he left the home where the Bible study had been given. And the folk who lived beside the church, lived in this home, opened the door and found him there bleeding and broken and a bullet wound on his forehead, only just a grazing wound, thank God. And they asked him what happened, and he told them a bit of what I've told you. And they asked him, when did it happen? Well, he said, just a few minutes ago. I just had my Bible study. It was just a few minutes ago. They said, that's impossible. There's no way you could have been there a few minutes ago and be here now. That's impossible. Oh, he said, it's very true. And they went in and called the folks over there where he'd been giving the Bible study. They said, yes, he just left here just a few minutes ago. And so they asked Segundino, how did you get from there to here? From the place where you were lying in the ditch bleeding, how did you get from there to here? He said, my holy angel lifted me up and he carried me. And I hung on to the two pieces of my bicycle. And every step from there to here, my angel comforted me. Blessed are those that are persecuted for my sake. My grace is sufficient for you. I'll be with you to the very end. You know, my dears, Lyle believes in miracles. I serve a miracle performing, a miraculous God. And he's very much alive and he's in control. And if my buddy here could be here tonight, he would tell you, be very sure that you do have an angel that loves you and cares for you. You know, my dears, we live in an age of wide-eyed miracles. Rockets blasting off from the surface of planet Earth and making soft landings upon the moon and upon other planets. Great computers that hold the information of the whole of the recorded history of mankind. Very small computers now that hold almost as much information. I think how thrilled John the Revelator would have been to have had the privilege to live in this day and age and watch his prophecies become history. What a wonderful day, what a wonderful time in which to be alive. But now listen to me very, very carefully. The greatest miracle of all is when a person will turn his life over to Jesus Christ. We could talk about miracles in medicine, miracles in science, miracles of this nature or that, miracles of an angel carrying a man from this place to there. But the greatest miracle in the world, I want to say to you again, is when one person will gladly, willingly give his life to Jesus. It's a greater miracle when that happens than when God created planet Earth. And I'm going to tell you why. When God said, "Let there be light," there was no possibility of resistance. There was not the slightest chance that the light was going to refuse, you see. When God said, I'm going to make man in my own image and formed Adam out of the dust of the earth, that dirt, that dust, had no opportunity, no possibility of saying no thank you. But when God calls me and calls you to come and be a disciple and follow His way and His truth and His life, we can say, "Well, thank you, Lord, but no thanks." It's within us to resist. It's human nature to resist, in fact. I want you now, if you will, please, to open your Bibles with me to Genesis chapter 3. And we're going to read a verse that we've read before, but we're going to see it in a new light tonight. Genesis chapter 3, verses 7, 8, 9, and 10. And this is, of course, the passage with the story of the devil tempting our parents, Adam and Eve, and they're flunking the test, and then the entrance of sin. It says in the 7th verse, this: "The eyes of Adam and Eve were both opened, and they knew then that they were naked. And so they sewed fig leaves together, and they made themselves aprons. And then they heard the voice of the Lord God walking in the garden in the cool of the day. And Adam and his wife said, 'Come in, Lord. Come on in and visit with us.'" Is that what they did? How did they react? And tell me. They hid themselves. God came calling. He came knocking. And Adam and his wife hid themselves from the presence of the Lord amongst the trees of the garden. And the Lord God called and said, "Adam, where are you? Where are you, son?" And by the way, it's from this experience, from this story, that the great poet described God as becoming the hound of heaven. And you get the mental picture, don't you? Peggy has a little poodle dog. Some of you have seen it. His name is Mocha. And I didn't know that poodles originally were bred and trained to be hunters. I did not know until just a few months ago that the poodle dog has one of the sharpest senses of smell of all of the animal kingdom. But I know from watching this little dog that it has to be true, because as soon as I open the refrigerator door, here he comes. And I'll tell you, I guarantee you this, I've played hide and seek with him. I've had Peggy hold him inside, and I'll go outside and hide in some place I think he never could find, and in just a little bit, he's right where I am, he's barking. And so the poet said, as the result of this experience, God became the seeker. You know, from time to time, folks will say, "Well, I'm looking for something. I just was reaching out. I was searching for Jesus." Really, that's not the case. From the very beginning of sin, God has been searching for His children. Going into the cities and out into the countryside, certainly as well, and saying, "Please, come out of hiding. Come and rejoin me in this union that we had before the entrance of sin." It's the human nature, since sin came into the human family, to hide from God, to run, and to secret ourselves here or there, some other place. But when a person is willing to be converted, and by the way, that's what it means to come out of hiding, to be converted. And I remind myself every time nearly I think of conversion, of what happened during World War II. I wasn't there to see it, but I have read a good bit about it. We'd been building automobiles of various kinds, and some pretty fancy automobiles by the 1939-40 time period. Knee action Chevrolets, for instance. I remember that. My grandfather had one. And then suddenly the war came, and our big automobile factories converted, and they began to turn out Jeeps and tanks. The end product was different. Conversion really is a U-turn on life's highway. And when one is converted, when one comes out of hiding and says, "Lord, I accept you now as my Savior," it's a great miracle, a wonderful miracle, because it is contrary to nature. What is a miracle? A miracle is that which is contrary, that which is opposed to the natural. It's the natural thing for a man to sin. It's the natural thing for a person to hide from God. But when again I say we turn to God and come toward Him, move with Him, it's the greatest miracle the world has ever seen. Really it is. We need God so desperately we don't recognize our need. We try to sate that need, satisfy that need with the money sometimes, with power, politics, sex, drugs, fame, whatever else. And we need God entirely and totally and completely, but we avoid Him. We hide and stay away. Now, I want to give a warning here tonight. When God calls, do not please. We must not refuse Him. Because we're not talking about getting a government job. We're not talking about becoming a great football star or a television personality. We're talking here about life eternal, aren't we? We're talking about issues of life and death. And so when our Lord calls, when He comes, when He appeals, please don't turn Him away. Because if you do that, you're going to do so at the expense of your eternal life. A miracle we're going to see tonight. A gospel fact, my dears. Our Lord Jesus, when it came to truth and obedience to truth, never left a man or woman hanging on the fence. You never find in the gospel Jesus approaching someone and giving an invitation and then saying, well, if it fits your mood, if it kind of plugs into your lifestyle, well, come and join with me. Otherwise, have a nice day. Jesus never, never left a person hanging on the fence. There was no spiritual Switzerland then, and there's none today. Either you're with me or you're against me, said our Lord Jesus. Now, Jesus behaved in this way, and you read this throughout the gospel. He would meet a person, an individual, perhaps at the business place, maybe at his home or at a neighbor's, and He would say to that person, come and follow me. The folks who followed immediately, instantly, we know. From the record of God, the Word of God, and from their acts within the church thereafter, we know. The way God used them, in spite of their mistakes and their weaknesses and their frailties, God used them in a wonderful way. We think of Simon Peter. Now, Simon Peter was unlearned. If you were, by the way, sending out resumes for a job opening in your business or on your farm, and Peter showed up, you'd look at his resume and you'd say, well, if we need you, we'll call you. Go have a nice day. He wasn't the kind of guy that you would want in your firm, really. He was kind of a strange thing, and he had a temper, and he'd blow up for no reason, whatever. And he was really stubborn. And God found Peter, Jesus, the second person of the God family, found Peter there on the shores of Galilee. And He said, come, Peter, come and follow me, and I will make you a fisher of men. And you know what the Bible says about Peter's response? It says, and straightway. That's right. It means immediately. It means right now. Peter left the nets, left the boat, and began to follow Jesus. Now, I thought of some things Peter might have said. He might have said, Lord, You're the greatest teacher I've ever... Oh, Your sermons are wonderful. You thrill me so. I really appreciate this nice invitation. You're one of the finest individuals, and along with this wonderful message that you bring, to think that you would think of me, you'd want me to be a little part of your band, that really impresses me. But I tell you what, Lord, right now I'm in the midst of harvest. Right now, the fish are out there everywhere. And as soon as the harvest is in, as soon as we sell the crop, as soon as I give the boat another coat of paint or repair the nets, Lord, I tell you what, if I recondition my little business here and upgrade the boat, I'll be able to sell it at the auction and we'll have a few more dollars to put in the disciple kitty. But He didn't respond like that. It says straightway. That means that He didn't even go home and ask His wife what she thought about it. He began to follow Jesus. He instantly then and there became a disciple, a follower of Jesus. There were others, not only just fishermen, like Peter, James, and John, but Matthew. Now, Matthew had some education, at least. He was an accountant. And Jesus found him at the accountant's office, behind the table, at the bookkeeper's desk, we would say today. And He said to Matthew, come and follow me. And again, it uses that same phrase, that same in the King James, and straightway, and the New Translation say, instantly, right now, Matthew got up and followed Jesus. And so also did James and John and the others. But not everyone reacted in that way. Jesus appealed to a young man. He said, come and you follow me. You be part of our little group. And this young man said, "Well, I'm sorry, Lord, I have some business deals. I have some irons in the fire just now, and I have, you know, a big place that I'll have to liquidate some way, and I have some other concerns that I need to take care of." And he turned and walked away. How do we refer to that man today? Do we know his name? No. We refer to him as the rich young ruler. He was a man who had the opportunity to have his name upon one of the 12 foundations of the New Jerusalem. But he gave it up because of his business and his bank account. Now, please listen very carefully. There is no record, my dears, in the gospel of Jesus ever calling a man or a woman the second time. I say it again. There is no record in the Bible of Jesus ever giving the second invitation. Those who came straightway, we know, Peter, James, John, Matthew, and all of the rest. It's the only safety. It was the only way to operate back then, and it continues to be the only way to come to Jesus now. And so I want to say to you tonight, when Jesus calls, when he says, "Come and be a part of my group, my family. Come and make my life and my example your example. Do it my way." I want to say to you, don't hesitate, don't procrastinate, don't put it off, but rather come right now, straightway. I'm going to appeal to three groups tonight, and I'm going to spell those down just now, and we'll refer to them perhaps later as well. In the first group, there would be those who've never made a public statement of their love of Jesus. It may be that you've never been a Christian at all, never had any faith at all, but you've been hearing through these meetings the voice of Jesus. You've heard him say to you, "Come, follow me." And so I'm going to appeal to you. I'm going to give you the opportunity to make a public statement of your love for Jesus. That's group number one. Number two. In group number two, there are those who have loved the Lord at some point in their life, dedicated themselves to him, been baptized. But like the prodigal, they've gone out over Fool's Hill and dirtied up their lives with riotous living. Parties, this, that, whatever else. And then you hear the voice of the Father calling, "Come home. Please come home. It's time. I miss you. I love you." The waiting Father is calling still today. And so if there's a prodigal here tonight, I'm going to give you the invitation in just a little bit to rededicate your lives to your Lord Jesus. You come. And in the third group, there are those lovely Christians who maybe can't even remember their own conversion. It might be that you were born in a Christian home to godly parents, and from your earliest memories you loved the Lord and you have served him to the very best of your knowledge and ability, and no one, by the way, is questioning your saved relationship with Jesus. Certainly not. But as you've come night by night, you've learned additional truths. Now, for instance, there are many who said, "You know, Lyle, I didn't know until just the last week or two that the Lord's Day was Saturday. I didn't know that. And now that I understand that, I want to be dedicated into that truth of Jesus as well. Because of my love for him, I want to tell him and show him I'm going to keep all of his commandments." And by the way, the Bible makes provision for this group and for this attitude. It's called growing in grace. Exactly. Growing to be more and more like Jesus. Now, I want to refer to particularly those in the first group that I've mentioned, and maybe some in the second group. Folks sometimes say to me, "Well, Lyle, I should come one day, and I will, I know, but, well, I've got some things that I need to work out. There's some things in my life that I need to get straight. Down at the workplace, I have a little problem, or maybe it's with tobacco or alcohol or drugs that you buy in a dark alley, or those that you're abusing as a result of the doctor's prescription." And folks often say, "Well, Lyle, when I get my life straightened up, then I'll come." I want to say to you folks tonight, come with your problems. Bring your problems to Jesus. I find no record, again, in the Bible, of Jesus ever appealing to a man and then that man going off somewhere and getting his life straight and then coming back. It didn't work that way. They came to Jesus with their problems. And our Lord said, you remember, in Matthew chapter 11 and verses 29 and 30, take my something upon you. What was it? My yoke upon you. Take my yoke upon you. What is a yoke? It's the teaming up of two forces. You know, we think two draft animals generally. But we're talking here now in the spiritual sense of getting in the harness with God. That's what it's about. Jesus said, bring your problems to me. Bring your habits to me. Bring your concerns with you. And take my yoke upon you. And I'll help you. We'll pull the load together. We'll do it together. My yoke is easy. My burden is light. You want the burden to be lifted from your shoulders? You come tonight. You walk down in just a little bit and give your heart to Jesus in a very special dedication or a rededication. Now, someone may be asking, well, Lyle, why would you do this? In prophecy meetings like this, why would you give a gospel invitation and ask folks to come forward? Well, I'm going to tell you why. Our Lord Jesus in Matthew chapter 10, verses 32 and 33 said, he that confesses me before the Father. Is that what he said? I have to check you folks out. What did Jesus say? If you confess me before, exactly, there it is. If you confess me before men, if you publicly make this confession, I then will confess you before my Father which is in heaven. But he that denies me before men will be denied in the kingdom. That's what it says. And so to walk just a few steps for Jesus is of great import. We don't want to hide our light under a bushel when we become Christians. We want to let everyone know that we have this relationship with Jesus and we're willing to do it even publicly. Now listen, my dears, our Lord Jesus condescended for us. And I just spend hours allowing my mind to play with this idea. It wasn't that he was a king or some such thing and then came down and related to me and gave to me. My Jesus was the creator of the universe. The originator of all life. And he stepped down beneath the dignity of angels. And he came down to this old, dark, sinful planet. And he stepped here beneath the dignity of kings and queens. He was willing to become lower than the average man of the street. He was willing to become a baby in a smelly cow barn just for me. And if Jesus was willing to do all that for me, surely we could be willing to take a few steps for him. Surely we could, and we shall. Tonight, we're going to see miracles. So the three groups, if you will, again, please. Those who perhaps have never accepted Jesus in a public way. Maybe you've never offered a prayer. I'm going to give you the opportunity to accept Jesus tonight in a public way. And the second group, the prodigals, who once knew him but have wandered over Fool's Hill. It's time to come back. You're hearing the Father's voice. And the third group, those that are growing in grace. And as the result of additional truths, wanting to get near to our Lord Jesus. Now, I want to switch gears here after giving this kind of an introduction. And I want to talk to you for a little while about Jesus, the great disturber. It never ceases to amaze me, the animosity, the anger, the bitterness, the resentment that Jesus caused in the lives of so many. It's so out of context. It's so extraordinary. He went around doing good, opening blinded eyes and comforting hurting hearts and straightening twisted, withered limbs. And yet, at the end of one of those wonderful miracles, the folks have stones in their hands to take his life. And you notice, by the way, this hatred, this animosity started very early in his ministry. When you study Mark's gospel, you come to chapter 2, and they're already planning and plotting to kill Jesus. It's only just a few weeks, at best, into his ministry. And I've asked myself again and again, why did they hate him so? What was there about his person, or his message for that matter, that caused this kind of hostility? Why did they hate Jesus so very much? Why did they plot from the... I ask you tonight, if you will, please, to open with me to John's Gospel, chapter 18. And here we're going to find the answer. John chapter 18, I'm going to begin to read at verse 28. And then I'm going to read through to the end of that chapter and most of chapter 19 as well. John chapter 18, beginning of the 28th verse, and reading down through chapter 19 and the 18th verse. And by the way,

while you're turning there with me, I just need to say this. To my mind, this is one of the most moving scenes of the whole of the gospel record. I mean, the emotions here are raw, and they're very, very real. And in a sense, we're going to find ourselves in the midst of this crowd, in the very middle of this happening. We're there, you and I, tonight. Now let me begin to read chapter 18 of John at the 28th verse. And then they led Jesus from Caiaphas to the hall of the judgment, and it was early in the morning. They themselves wouldn't go into the judgment hall, lest they be defiled and be unable to eat of the Passover. And then Pilate went out to them, and he said, "What accusation do you bring against this man?" And they answered and said unto him, "If he were not a malefactor, we wouldn't have delivered him up unto you." And then Pilate said to them, "You take him. You judge him according to your laws." But the Jews said to Pilate, "It's not lawful for us to put any man to death, so that the saying of Jesus might be fulfilled, which he'd spoken, signifying the kind of death that he would die." And then Pilate went back into the judgment hall again, and he called Jesus to him, and he said, "Are you really the King of the Jews?" And in answering, Jesus said, "Do you say this thing of yourself, or have others told it to you about me?" And Pilate answered Jesus, saying, "Am I a Jew? Your own nation and the chief priests have delivered you unto me. What have you done?" Jesus answered by saying, "My kingdom is not of this world. If my kingdom were of this world, then would my servants fight, that I not be delivered to the Jews. But my kingdom is not from hence." And then Pilate said to Jesus, "Tell me, are you a king?" And Jesus said, "Thou sayest, I am a king. Indeed I am," he says. "You've said it correctly. To this end was I born, and for this cause came I into the world, that I should bear witness unto the truth, and everyone that is of the truth will hear my voice." And then Pilate said to Jesus, "Tell me, what is truth?" When he said this, he went out again to the Jews, and he said to them, "Look, I find no fault in that Jesus, no fault at all. But you folks have a custom that at this time of year I release to you at Passover a prisoner. Will you therefore that I release to you your King of Jews?" And then they cried again, saying, "No, no, not this man. Give us Barabbas." Now Barabbas was a robber. Then Pilate therefore took Jesus and beat him. The soldiers plaited the crown of thorns and put it upon his head, and they put around his shoulders a purple robe. And they said, "Hail the King of the Jews!" And they began to strike him with their hands. And then Pilate went out again, and he said to them, "Look, I bring Jesus to you, that you might know that I can find no fault in him." And then Jesus walked in, wearing that purple robe and the crown of thorns. And Pilate said to them, "Behold the man, look at him. Look at what I've done. See the wounds on his shoulders and the bruises on his cheeks and the blood in his beard. See what I've done to him. Look at him." When the chief priests, verse 6, "Therefore, then the officers of the church saw him, they cried out the more, saying, 'Crucify him now. Finish your job. Crucify him.' And Pilate asked them again, 'Shall I crucify your king? I find no fault in him.' You then take him and crucify him." And the Jews answered and said, "We have a law, and by our laws he ought to die, because he claims that he is God." And when Pilate then heard this, he was even more afraid. And he went out again to the judgment, and he said to them, he said unto Jesus, "Where are you from, Jesus? From whence art thou? Who are you?" That's what he's asking. Jesus now would not answer him. And then Pilate turned to Jesus and said, "You better speak to me. Don't you know I have the power to crucify you, and I also have the power to release you?" But Jesus now answered and said, "You can have no power at all against me, except it's given you from above. He therefore that has delivered me to you has done the greater sin." And from that point, Pilate sought how he might release Jesus.
But the Jews cried out, saying, if you let him go, you're no friend. In fact, you're an enemy of Caesar, because anyone who makes himself to be a king is against Caesar. He's a seditionist. And when Pilate therefore heard this saying, he brought Jesus forth and sat him down in the judgment in the place called the pavement, or in the Hebrew, Gabbatha. It was now the preparation of the Passover, about the sixth hour, and he said to the Jews, look at your king. And think this thing through. Look at him here. But they cried out, away with him now. Crucify him. Finish him off. Shall I crucify your king? Asked Pilate. And the chief priests answering said, we have no king except Caesar himself. And then Pilate delivered him to be crucified. And the soldiers took Jesus and they led him away. And Jesus, carrying his cross, went forth into a place called the place of the skull, which is in the Hebrew Golgotha. And there they crucified Jesus and the other two, one on either side, and Jesus right in the middle of them. You say, well, Lyle, that's some story. That is a moving passage. That's something else. But it's such ancient history. It's such an old story. You know, that's yesterday's news. That happened 2,000 years ago. Oh, no, my dears. No. There is a very real sense in which you and I are in the judgment hall yet tonight. And for the next little bit, we're going to look around in the judgment hall. And we're going to see our very faces, because in a sense, we are represented there. Our sins took him there to the judgment and finally to the cross. And if and when we stand at the foot of the cross and watch him die, if we look around in that crowd again, we'll see our faces round the cross. So this judgment scene continues till this very day. One of the most dramatic accounts of the arrest of our Lord Jesus. It was early in the morning, and Pilate is awakened from his sleep before he's gotten his rest, and he's in a bad mood from the very outset. He comes running down the staircase into the courtroom, and his attitude is, let's get this thing over with. Let's get this ridiculous thing out of the way so I can get back to my bed and to my rest. Now we're going to look at the crowd, you and I together. And we're going to see them as one great mob, and then we're going to focus in and see individuals within the crowd and groups. Subgroups within the great group, the large group. In the judgment hall, we see a crowd, and we see their anger and their hatred, and we hear their voices screaming, crucify him now, crucify him, finish him off, get rid of Jesus. Now, would you listen to me, please? The crowd, folk, is always ignorant of the truth of Jesus. The crowd will never step out as a group and follow Jesus and do what's right. I have people say to me again and again, well, you know, Lyle, it's such a small little group that you represent there. It's such a minuscule little thing there. And look at all of the great crowds that don't see it and aren't a part of it and don't want to be. How could that many people be wrong? Oh, it was the crowd that put Jesus on the cross. The cross of our Lord Jesus is proof absolute as to how wrong the crowd will be and can be and still today is. And if you wait for the crowds, if you wait for the masses to follow truth, you'll never do it. I guarantee you, you're never going to do it. But in spite of that, we're going to see miracles here tonight. We're going to see miracles. Now we're going to turn away from the crowd and begin to focus in on some subgroups. There are two in particular we're going to notice at the outset. The first, the Pharisees. Secondly, the Sadducees. Who were the Pharisees? They were intensely religious. The Bible says that they went to church every single day and they prayed in the temple. They gave money of all of the, they gave tithe of all of their increase, whether it be their bank account or the crops that they grew. Their devotion to the church was great. They were very, very faithful to all the truths of God and gave a mental assent to it. Why did they hate Jesus so? Because Jesus came to them and told them their religion was inadequate, that it was failing to reach the high standard of God. It wasn't quite meeting God's ideals. Jesus upset their church. Folks back then didn't want to hear that their church wasn't measuring up. Have things changed so very much? If there's a choice to be made today between what Jesus says and what his word is and what the church says, where will the average person stand? He'll stay with the church. It's a miracle of God, my dears, when a person will turn away from the religious education of a lifetime to follow Jesus. We go to see miracles here tonight.
We're going to see miracles. In the last meeting that we held just in the next valley, we had a group that was coming night after night after night, a family, and one night they were missing, and I went to find them, went to visit them, and they said, "Well, Lyle, we're not coming back." "Well, why not?" "Well, our pastor said this and this and this. It's a cult." And you know, the folks who make those claims and make those really vicious statements haven't been to one meeting. It never ceases to amaze me. "Don't go there. Don't be a part of that. That's a cult. You know, stay away." And they've not been to one meeting. But you folk know better. You know, here we lift up Jesus every single moment of every day and every night. Jesus and Jesus only. The Pharisees wouldn't accept the truth and the practice and the example of our Lord Jesus. Tonight we'll see miracles. I say again, from time to time folks say to me, "Well, Lyle, if I could just see some miraculous evidence, you know, I mean, I can read it in the Bible, but maybe it was for that day and that time and another place, and it's been so long ago, and if I could just see a miracle, if I could just see written in the skies, yes, this is for you, you do what you're being asked to do, then I'd do it." And sometimes I say to those folks, "You wouldn't do it. You wouldn't do it. No amount of miraculous evidence is ever going to change your mind." Did the Pharisees reject Jesus for want of evidence? Absolutely not. In fact, they said to him, "We want to see a miracle. If you'd only do a miracle, then we'd believe." And Jesus said, "The most of you folks, the majority of you, wouldn't believe on me even if I raised someone from the dead." And a few days later, he raised Lazarus from the dead. And did they believe? Did they love? Did they follow? No, they plotted the more to kill him. It's a miracle when a person will follow truth. And in spite of a lack of what seems to be a lack of miraculous evidence, we're going to see miracles here tonight. Now let's notice the second group within this large culture, the Sadducees. Sadducees were the religious leaders in the judgment hall. The high priest and the members of the council of Sanhedrin were Sadducees. They were the ones, by the way, who had the little tables, the little businesses in the outer court of the temple that Jesus overturned on that day, drove them out and said, "My Father's house shall be called a house of prayer." Why were they angry with Jesus? Why did they scream for his blood and for his life? Because he'd interrupted their comfortable lifestyle. He was a threat to their business. If there's a choice to be made today between a man's money, his pocketbook, his business, and his Lord, where will the average person stand? Well, you know the answer. They're going to stay by their business. It's a miracle when a person will step out in spite of the fact that the business might go down. Not so very long ago, and I told this to one of the families, I think yesterday, I was in Salem, Oregon, and I had a whole family coming to my meetings, and these were not children, but rather grown adults, a mother and father, and twin sons, and a sister who was a registered nurse. And they had an appliance store there in the north of Salem. And they heard these truths, and they were convicted about everything from the Bible, including the Sabbath and its importance. But they came to me and they said, "You know, Lyle, Saturday's our big day. I don't know what we're going to do. If we were to close up on Saturday, we'd be bankrupt in 6 weeks, I'm sure." And I said, "Why don't you put God to the test? You know, really, my dears, it's not your problem. Our problem is to do what God asks and to do it right now. And then the business failure or advancement is God's problem." And I suggested this to this family. Put God to the test, I said. And I said, "In addition, you might consider opening your appliance store on Sunday. You'd be the only ones in town doing that." "Yeah," they said, "we hadn't thought of that." I left them, lost track of them. 2 years later, I went back, and guess what? Not only did they have that big store in full operation, they had another right over by the mall that was doing a multitudinous business. They were doing better than they'd ever done in their lives because they followed God and put Him ahead of their business. But few will do it today. We're going to see miracles tonight. Now, I want to talk to you about Pontius Pilate for the next couple of minutes. Pilate was never a man that was noted for his justice. He was arrogant. And at the outset I said he was in a bad mood, with the attitude, "Let's get this thing over with. I don't want to mess around here." And he comes running down the staircase into the courtroom.
And he looks into the face of Jesus. Now, never before in the human visage has he seen such transparent purity. And from the very moment their eyes lock together, he knows that Jesus is innocent. And added to that is the influence of his wife as she comes falling him down, saying, "Husband, dear, Pilate, don't harm him. Don't let anyone harm him. I've just had a vision, and in my dream, I've seen that he's an innocent man. Don't let anyone hurt him." If only Pilate had stood for what he knew was right. And by the way, here's an interesting aside. Pilate, at the outset, knew that Jesus was right. He knew that Jesus was truth. He knew that Jesus was God incarnate. And it's a strange thing to my mind that Pilate could see this when the church leaders couldn't. Why couldn't the church leaders? Because they closed their minds. They just blocked out the truths of Jesus in their stubbornness. And a pagan could see the truth and know the truth when the church leaders couldn't or would not. In Pilate, we have a picture of a man who's in a panic. Now, surely you notice that in those verses we've just read. He goes into the judgment hall, and then he runs back out to the crowd, out to the Jews, and he has a little confab with them. And then he runs back into Jesus and has a couple of questions, and then he goes back. I counted them one time. I think 7 or 8 times Pilate runs from this group to that.

0: son or daughter more than me is not worthy of me. And he that refuses to take up his cross and follow me is not worthy of me. Here Jesus speaks about a cross. What kind of a cross? The family cross. So many times I turn down truths, reject the love and the gospel of Jesus because of the objection of a husband or a wife or a parent. In Twin Falls, Idaho, a young man, a young adult, I believe about 23 years of age, was coming to the meetings night after night after night. And we talked about baptism, and he checked on a little card, "I want to be baptized." And about two nights later, he brought in a little bundle for baptism. And he'd already decided he was going to keep the Saturday Sabbath along with the other commandments because of his love for Jesus. And then one night he was missing. And the next night he was missing. And on the third day after his absence, I decided I was going to find him. I had to find him. And so I looked at his address, and it was a mailbox, a post office box, rather, a postal box. And finally, I began to ask around the community. I asked the farmers, "Do you know this?" "Oh, yeah. They're very prominent. They belong to a church that originated over in Germany, and they're very good people." "Well, how could I find this place?" "Well," they said, "you take this country road and then go there." And finally, I found the place, and I knocked on the door of the farmhouse. And a lady eventually came. I said, "I'm looking for," and I gave the name. "Oh," she said, "that's my boy." She said, "he's out plowing in the field. Right over there," she said, "if you'll go down this road and then walk away, he's plowing there in the field. You'll see him." And so I walked as far as I could go, parked the car, and got out and began to walk across the freshly plowed fields. Now, when I got about a block away, the young man saw me. I thought, well, surely he'll bring the tractor over, and I won't have to walk through the sand in my best shoes. But he kept right on plowing. And I got right up next to him, and like he didn't see me, he plowed right by me. And he turned around and came back, and he did the same. They just looked straight down and went right by me. And I decided, man, he's not going to do that again. If he goes by, he tried to go by me again, he's going to have to plow me under. And so I got right in front of the tractor. And there I stood. And he got to about this distance from me. And he finally put in the clutch and shut her down. And he slipped down and stood between the tractor and the big tire. And he dropped his head. And I spoke his name and I said, "You know, I've missed you." I said, "You were so dedicated. You encouraged me so much. And then suddenly you were gone. And I've missed you. And I've come to tell you that I missed you." And without looking up, he said, "Well, Lyle, I can't come back." I said, "What do you mean? You're not ill. What do you mean you can't come back?" "Well," he said, "that night that I brought in my baptism bag, I went home and gathered with fear and trepidation. I knew that some were going to laugh at me, but I wasn't ready for what happened." He said, "I gathered the family around the table and I told them that I was going to become part of that family, be baptized." And he said, "My dad leaned back in his chair and began to laugh. He looked me in the eye and laughed and laughed." He said, "Son, you surely are not that big a fool." And he said, "I never could stand my dad's laughing at me. I can't come back." And he didn't. It's a miracle when a person will follow Jesus, stand with Jesus over the objections of his family. We're going to see miracles here tonight.
1: Can't conceive of how something like that would ever develop. And so it is just a mysterious, miraculous detail. And they're still only beginning to discover one thing that's come out recently. Is that a person's life experience changes their DNA. So, you know, what you do and you think and how you live can actually have minute changes to your DNA so that when you transfer it on, you can actually transfer on tendencies that have been developed during your life. And, you know, it's just so incredible that that genetic material could be preserved that way through experience. But, this is what the Bible has always taught. And so for people who think that

0: And I respect them, but I still can't comprehend. I used to be one of them. Can't comprehend how people can believe that the just absolutely incredible, astounding, fabulous, wonderful complexity, symbiotic relationships of life could have developed without intelligence. I mean, you'll never get anything like that through scientific demonstration. You always have to insert intelligence for these people from around the world to decode the DNA, to record it. It took massive intelligence of supercomputers and universities around the world just to try to decipher or to record all the sequences of DNA in the Genome Project. And so, friends, there is a God out there. There has to be. There's too much intelligence and interworking systems in the universe. Maybe you'd like to read a good book that talks about the wonders of God's creation. We have a free gift that we'd like to make available.
1: 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Our first caller this evening is Milo, listening in Bakersfield, California. Milo, welcome to the program.
2: Thank you.
0: Hi.
2: How are you guys? Lord bless you.
0: Likewise. How can we help you tonight?
2: Okay. I've been studying this for a while, and it's still kind of like blurry in my mind.
0: Mm-hmm.
2: But I think I have it straight in my head and my heart. It talks about Noah in Genesis 5:32, and it's also speaking up Genesis 6:3, where God's spirit will not strive with man always, and that his days will be 120 years.
0: Mm-hmm.
2: But then I continue to study even the words that Jesus said in the New Testament, and that even the days of the elect should be shortened, or else nobody will be saved.
0: Okay.
2: And it hit me back to Genesis 7:11, where it says that he is, that Noah.
0: In the 600th year of his life?
2: Yes. So did he really stay 120 years making the ark, or was it just 100?
0: Well, Noah, from the time that God gave him the warning, that's about the time God called Noah. It says Noah found grace, and he said, my spirit will not strive with man forever. His days will be 120 years. So there's 120 years until the time of the flood. And Pastor Ross, that verse in Peter where it said that preaching to the spirits in prison in the days in which Noah was preparing the ark in which eight people were saved, Peter actually refers to this verse, and God's spirit through Noah preached to the people that were dead in sin back in the days of the flood. So it was 120 years.
1: That's 1 Peter chapter 3, verse 18 and 19.
0: Okay. So I do think it was 120 years. And you look at the size of the ark. Are you still there?
2: Are we?
0: Yeah, go ahead. You were saying?
2: Yeah, it says 600 years in the year of Noah's life, and the second month and the 17th day of the month. The same day where all the fountains of the great deep were broken.
0: Yeah, so Noah was 480 years old when he got the call, and 120 years later is when the flood came, and he was 600. So he lived,
2: yes.
0: And at the end, I think Noah lived over 900 years. I forget the exact number.
2: Yeah, after the flood. But there's another part that I kept questioning, but I haven't found that verse. It says, 2 years after the flood, his youngest son had a boy born unto him, and he was only 98 years old. So I can't see the 120 going to that point.
0: Well, Noah's youngest son was not, I'm not sure what you're talking about. Oh, you're talking about when one of Noah's sons had offspring?
2: Yes. Had an offspring. And he only was 98 years old.
0: Yeah, well, God may have called Noah before he had his three sons. And they were born, obviously, before the flood, because the Bible says that there were Noah and his sons' wives. But they hadn't had children yet when he went on the ark. So there were eight people, Noah and his wife, three sons, and their wives.
1: You know, we have a website that, Milo, you might enjoy taking a look at. It's BibleHistory.com. And it actually plots out the lifespan of these different patriarchs.
0: Absolutely.
1: Talks about Noah, talks about Abraham, talks about those before the flood. So it's a great resource if you want to get the big picture and the various time lines and ages of the various individuals in the Bible. So take a look at it, BibleHistory.com, and a fascinating study.
0: Amen. You'll enjoy that. We appreciate your call. Milo, also, the free study book tonight, Amazing Wonders of Creation. We'll send you a copy of that as well.
1: The number again for our free resource is 800-835-6747. You can ask for the book called Wonders of Creation. Our next call is Lenore, listening from Greenville, North Carolina. Lenore, welcome to the program.
3: Thank you for taking my call. My question is about, I guess, the word spirit. I understand, you know, people think that when you die, your spirit goes back to God. And I do understand the teaching that you've taught about that. So I don't have a problem with that. But my question is, when the Bible talks about, like, John 4:24, you know, that if we worship God, God is a spirit, we have to worship him in spirit and in truth. And all the references the Bible makes about the spirit or the spirit coming upon someone, what exactly does that mean?
0: Well, you know, Jesus said when he was speaking in John 4 to the woman at the well, that God is a spirit, and those who worship him must worship him in spirit. When we say spirit, it's not really talking about the ghost. It means with your heart. It shouldn't be just a regiment. And I think you also find, I didn't see it just yet, but 1 Corinthians 14, he talks about, here it is, I'll pray with my spirit. And so I will sing with the spirit. I'll also pray with the understanding. And so having a spirit-filled prayer means that your heart is in it. There's a genuineness to it. And Jesus often talked about when you give, don't do it for others. Give because you love God, for the right motives. And that's what you mean, like spiritual giving, spiritual praying, fasting, whatever it is. He wants it to be from the heart, not just to be, you know, outward for display. So,
3: thank you so much. That confirms my answer. I thought that was, but I just wanted to hear it from you.
0: Well, thank you, Lenore. We'd be happy to send you a book that we've written recently, and it's talking about the beauties of prayer. And we'll be happy to send you a free copy.
1: The number to call is 800-835-6747, and the book is called Teach Us to Pray.
0: Yes.
1: Again, that number is 800-835-6747. Ask for the book on prayer called Teach Us to Pray. Our next call is Juan, listening from Columbus, Ohio. Juan, welcome to the program.
4: Hi, guys. Thank you for taking my call.
0: Hi.
4: My question today is, you know how we shouldn't eat some unclean meats like shrimp and pork? Well, I have a lot of Israeli friends, and they do not mix dairy with meat. And so they cannot eat a cheeseburger or nothing like that. So if they eat ice cream, they have to wait 5 hours to eat meat. Are we supposed to follow that as Bible Christians? Does the Bible say anything about mixing dairy with meat?
0: Well, there's a place where it says, do not boil a kid goat, in its mother's milk. I don't know if you can find that, Pastor Ross. I think King James says, do not seethe a kid in its mother's milk. That really had nothing to do. Now, you know, you're talking to me. Well, I'm a vegan, so you know, I'm already kind of a fanatic.
4: Yeah, I know.
0: But it's not
4: that,
0: because
4: yeah.
0: You have to be biblically. It's a health choice I make. But some people take the verse. What is that, Pastor Ross?
1: It's actually mentioned three times, Exodus 23:19, and then 34:26, and Deuteronomy 14:21.
0: Why don't you read one of them?
1: It says, the first of the first fruits of the land thou shalt bring into the house of the Lord thy God. Thou shalt not seethe a kid in his mother's milk.
0: Now, the idea of that really had nothing to do with not mixing meat and milk. It meant that if the mother's milk is supposed to keep the young alive, there's something that is incongruent about boiling a baby goat in its mother's milk. It had nothing to do with the health principle. It had to do with just the nature of it. You know what I'm saying? There's a principle there. It doesn't say you cannot see the kid in milk. It said don't see it in its mother's milk. Just, you know what I mean?
4: I think that's the same verse. I think that's the same verse that they were trying to tell me.
0: Yeah, I'm pretty sure that's where it comes from. But it has nothing to do with not having cheese on your burger. Now, I'll preach a different sermon to you about how bad cheeseburgers are, but it will have nothing to do with this verse. It'll just have to do with the benefits of a vegetarian diet.
4: I actually don't eat meat, but I'm not a vegan. I'm just a vegetarian.
0: Yeah, well, Bible doesn't say you have to be a vegetarian. Bible doesn't say you have to be a vegan. I was having a long conversation with my son this week about, you know, the environment and how much energy it takes to produce meat compared to vegetables. And so we were saying, you know, for the environment's sake, you might even be a vegetarian, but Bible doesn't require it. It does say, though, that, you know, in heaven, God's ideal plan is a vegetarian diet. That's what Adam and Eve had in the Garden of Eden. And science has confirmed that there's a lot less disease and cancer if you follow the diet that God gave Adam and Eve. So I'm just getting ready for heaven by eating that way now.
1: You know, we have a study guide called God's Free Health Plan. It talks about these biblical principles about healthful living. We'll be happy to send that to anybody who calls and asks. The number is 800-835-6747. You can ask for the Amazing Facts study guide called God's Free Health Plan, and we'll be happy to send that to you. Madeline is our next caller, and she's listening in Kansas. Madeline, you're on the air.
5: Hi, thank you so much for taking my call. I have been told, and I believe also, that God knows the end from the beginning, and that he can see the entire lifespan of a person and knows how his or her life will end. Now, that being said, can God save a young person while they are in their rebellious stage, knowing that if that person would have had a chance to grow, he or she would have repented? Meaning, if God came at the time in which this young person, either in their teen years or young adult stage, or I don't know, but they haven't had that chance physically on this planet, can God see into the future, see, you know, that person?
0: Right, I understand.
5: That anyway, I'm going to save them. And also, if you can provide biblical references, that would be great, because the only example that I found was Abijah was with Jeroboam's son, but it doesn't explain in Scripture how old he was or anything like that. So, yes.
0: Yeah, concerning Abijah's son, I think the prophet said, there is some good thing found in him. You know, I think we need to be very careful, because that is a sword that cuts both ways. That would be like saying a person's living a good life and they die while they're following the Lord and living a good life, but God doesn't let them into heaven because he knows if they had kept living, they were going to turn bad. You know what I'm saying? So all we're doing is flipping it around and saying they were living a bad or rebellious life, and then they died, but God's going to save them because he knew if they had lived long enough, they would have turned around and been good. There's a verse, it's in Ezekiel 18, where it said if a righteous person turns, I think it's in Ezekiel 18, Pastor Ross, remember? If a righteous person turns from his righteousness, all his righteousness is forgotten in the wickedness that he's done, in his sin. If he dies in his wickedness, that's what he's going to pay for. If he turns from his wickedness and does what is right, that's what he'll pay for. Do you have that passage? So it says, yeah, the righteousness of the righteous will be upon him. The wickedness of the wicked will be upon him. And the soul that sins, it will die. I'm pretty sure it's Ezekiel 18. That the whole passage there talks about that in detail. So you got a pastor?
1: Yeah, it's Ezekiel chapter 3, verse 20.
0: Oh, I was off. You want to read a piece of that to us?
1: Sure. It says, again, when a righteous man turns from his righteousness and commits iniquity, and I lay a stumbling block before him, he shall die, because you did not give him warning. That's talking about giving warning. And then I think over in verse chapter 13, verse 18, chapter 18, verse 24. But when a righteous man turns away from his righteousness and commits iniquity and does according to all of the abominations of the wicked man, shall he live? It's a question mark. All the righteousness which he has done shall not be remembered because of the unfaithfulness in which he is guilty.
0: Yeah, and it's, you go on in that verse and it says the opposite also. So it pretty much says, you know, where you're at. And you know, I always hesitate to say this because there are people who have loved ones and they're clinging to the hope that, well, you know, I know that they were running from God or living in rebellion, and then something happened, and they died. But God, you know, he's going to show them mercy because he knew that if they had a little more time, they would have turned around. You know, there's always hope, but the Bible doesn't really teach that that's how God operates. I'm trying to think if we have anything that deals, we have that verse. We do have a book, actually, called Facing the Judge that talks about how does God judge, what are the principles, and that'll deal with some of these issues.
1: Again, the number to call is 800-835-6747. You can ask for the book, Facing the Judge. Matter of fact, I believe it's a study guide, and you can send that to somebody who asks for it. It's 800-835-6747. And if you have a Bible question, our phone line here to the studio is 7297.
0: Yeah, I think the booklet I was thinking about, you're right, that is our study guide facing the judge. We have a booklet called Pending, Your Case in Court. And that also talks, we'll send you both, and you can actually read Your Case in Court online right now for free at amazingfacts.org.
1: Our next caller is Seth, and he's listening from Hilo, Hawaii. Seth, welcome to the program.
6: Hello.
0: Hi. Hi. You're on. Your question.
6: Thank you very much. My question is on 2 Timothy chapter 4, verse 10. So Paul speaks about Titus leaving him as he went in Dalmatia, I think. So my question is this the Titus we read in the book of Titus?
0: Yeah. Yes, it is probably the same Titus. And then you're talking about, now I want to make sure I've got the right verse. 2 Timothy 4, verse 10, for Demas has forsaken me, having loved this present world, and has departed to Thessalonica, Cretans to Galatia, Titus to Dalmatia. Is that the verse?
6: Uh-huh.
0: Yeah, that's the same Titus. But Titus did not forsake Paul. Paul is saying Demas forsook me. And then he's saying the others had to go for other reasons. And then he says only Luke is with me in verse 11. So Paul is feeling very lonely when he writes his second letter to Timothy. And this is the last letter Paul writes before he's killed by Nero. And the persecution of the Christians in Rome had driven the others out. But Demas didn't leave because of the persecution. Demas left because he had loved the present world. He gave up his faith. It was different. So is that what you're wondering, if Titus had given up his faith or something?
6: That's what I was wondering, yeah.
0: Yeah, Titus didn't give up his faith. Titus was taking messages from Paul to the other churches. He was taking final messages, just like this letter that Paul writes here in 2 Timothy, he's having sent to one of the apostles. As far as we know, Titus did not lose his faith. He was faithful to the end.
6: All right, thank you very much.
0: All right, hey, thank you. Good question, Seth.
1: We have Mike listening in Cincinnati, Ohio. Mike, welcome to the program.
0: Mike, Cincinnati, you there?
7: Yes, I am.
0: Hi.
7: How are you doing? God bless.
0: Yeah, and your question?
7: Yeah, my question is about the man of God in 1 Kings 13:26. God had told him not to go back and eat in that place. And he went back because he was deceived by a false prophet out of that place. My question is, will he still be saved because he was deceived, basically? He was on his way back. He left the place, and the false prophet came in,
0: right,
7: deceived him, and brought him back.
0: It's a very interesting story. It's a very unique story. My personal belief is there's this prophet who goes and he gives a message to Jeroboam. And the prophecy comes true. The altar cracks, the ashes are spilled out, Jeroboam's hand is paralyzed, everything he says happens. But then he makes a mistake. And God had told him, don't stop with anyone along the way and come back. The land is corrupt, don't even stop and eat there. But he got tired and he got hungry, and then someone lied to him, a false prophet, and said, okay, no, God told me you can come and eat with me, and he believed it. And then the false prophet suddenly gets the spirit, and God speaks through him. It's like God is saying, look, you thought he was a prophet. All right, here's a prophecy. You weren't supposed to stop in this country, and on your way home, a lion's going to kill you. And that's what happens. But I think that he repented. One reason is, years later, when his other prophecy comes true, this prophet actually, and his name is never given, that's why we just call him this prophet, he prophesied about King Josiah, and he prophesied about Josiah by name, that he would dig up the bones of the false prophets. When Josiah comes to the grave of this prophet, he said, don't disturb his grave because he is a true prophet. And I'm hoping that he had repented before the lion got to him because he realized he had done the wrong thing and that he will be saved. He did go on a mission for God, but he made a mistake. You know, there are some prophets that were killed in the line of duty. And I'm hoping that this is one that he was saved, but even though he got in trouble for... Another example would be, Mike, are you still there?
7: Yes, I am. I'm here.
0: Will Samson be saved? See, Samson ended up in the Temple of Dagon because of bad behavior, but the last act of his life is he's filled with God's Spirit so he could bring down the Temple of Dagon. Well, you know, you would think if God fills him with his Spirit, he's going to be in the kingdom, and it seems to say in Hebrews that Samson will be saved. So just because you make a mistake, God doesn't judge us based on the occasional good deed or misdeed, but what are the habitual words and acts? And normally this was an obedient prophet, so I expect he'll be saved.
7: Good.
0: That makes sense?
7: Yes, it does. Makes plenty of sense. Good, sir.
0: All right. Well, I appreciate your call. Thanks so much, Mike.
1: Our next call is Rick, and he's listening in Florida. Rick, welcome to the program.
8: Hey, good evening, Pastor. Good evening, pastors. Can you hear me?
0: Loud and clear.
8: Oh, good. God bless you both. Hey, I was reading the book, the good book, and in the New Testament, the soldier, when Jesus is on the cross, thrusts his spear into the side to make sure he's dead.
0: Uh-huh.
8: And then it's like it really goes to a point to say blood and water came out in separate streams.
0: Yes.
8: Is there some kind of meaning to that? Because I know if you stab me, you're just going to see blood.
0: Well,
8: I was just wondering about that.
0: I think there is. You know, John especially talks about, he has a lot to say about living water. He also talks a lot about the blood. He talks about being born of the water and washed in the blood. And so there's a spiritual significance to it. Doctors have explained to me and others that when a person dies from a broken heart, the ruptured pericardium around the heart, that the blood can, I forget what the medical term is, but the blood separates. And it just happened that where they stabbed him by the heart, the water in your blood serum separated from the blood, and it seemed like two completely distinct streams came out. And John was saying that was a prophecy. Or prophecy, probably not the right word, but there was a prophetic or a spiritual meaning in that. And just that, you know, we're washed in the water, and that's what baptism is a symbol of, and we're washed in the blood. That's talking about, you know, taking up our cross and laying down our lives. So it was a symbol of both of those. Hey, thank you, Rick. We're going to be taking a break here for our listening friends. And that question crawled right over the edge a little bit. We're not done with our Bible questions. If you have one, call 1-800-GOD-SAYS. 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We're going to be back in a few minutes and answering more questions. Don't go away.
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0: 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Have a pencil handy, because we also be giving out the Amazing Facts website. Well, since I mentioned it, I'll tell you what it is, amazingfacts.org, and then we also have a resource line where you can call in with your request for resources. I had to split those phone numbers because we get a number of calls come to the studio, a number of calls come to request the free offers, and so there'll be two different numbers. And my name's Doug Batchelor.
1: My name is John Ross, and we're ready to go back to the phone lines. We have Gina listening in Rio Linda, California. Gina, welcome to the program.
11: Thank you so much. Pastors, please, my question is on Matthew 5:5, blessed are the meek, for they shall inherit the earth. Please, there's a presidential candidate running that he gets mocked quite often and for being, I guess, gentle. So to me, that's a trait I would like to, I wish I could emulate that and get the victory over my tongue like he has. And to me, he's showing a lot of self-control. So please, could you expand on the verse, is the gentle are in fact inheriting the earth. Why do people have such a problem with that when, again, it's showing extreme self-control?
0: Yeah, well, for one thing, when Jesus says, blessed are the meek, they'll inherit the earth, he's actually quoting from Psalm 37:11. Many people don't know that, but that's one of the Psalms. But the meek will inherit the land and delight themselves in the abundance of peace. And so meekness is not weakness. Meekness is actually having power and restraining yourself from using it because of humility. And so, you know, a meek person is not a weak person. Jesus is the strongest person who ever lived, and yet he manifested meekness. Unfortunately, in the world, it seems like, you know, with the programs, everybody seems to glorify the arrogant. They seem to, you know, football player gets a touchdown, he doesn't humbly, you know, walk away and just mind his own. They usually do a victory dance and slam the ball and jump into the arms of the fans, and it's kind of the opposite of meekness. So the world sort of embraces kind of the braggadocious attitudes. But you're right, Jesus wasn't like that. You know, he would heal somebody and say, no, don't tell anybody. I'd probably call the newspaper if I was able to do some of those things. Well, I hope not, but, you know, we all have the capacity. So I think I know what you're saying, but I've got a whole sermon that I've done on meekness you could probably find at the Amazing Facts website.
11: Oh, great.
0: And I was really talking to myself when I preached it, but it is a very important subject because it's one of the characteristics of Christ we all need to model to have his meekness. And he says, hey, I want to be in heaven. It's the meek that will delight themselves in the abundance of peace. And that's what I want to have, that peace. And I want to be one of those that inherit the earth. I heard a pastor say one time that today, sheep graze where dinosaurs thundered. And someday the meek are going to inherit the earth where God makes a new world where nuclear bombs were blowing off from dictators. So things are going to be different in the future. Yeah, take a look, Gina, and you might find that sermon on meekness. If you just type in meekness at the Amazing Facts Sermon search bar, it'll show you what the title of that is. Appreciate your call.
11: Thank you so much.
0: You're welcome. Thank you.
1: Our next call is Joseph, listening from Farmville, Virginia. Joseph, you're on the air.
12: Hello, hello, hello.
0: Evening.
12: I want to say right off the bat, Doug, that I really appreciate and agree with your position on four women being actually one woman.
0: I'm talking about there in Isaiah? What are you talking about?
12: No, four women in the New Testament. Mary Magdalene.
0: Oh, yeah, yeah, yeah. I know what you're saying there.
12: Bethany equals the woman caught in adultery equals the woman that comes in and wipes
0: Jesus'
12: feet.
0: Yes.
12: Feet with her hair.
0: Oh, good. So did you read the Mary book?
12: But I think you missed one point there. It says Mary Magdalene, Jesus cast seven demons out of her, right?
0: Yes.
12: Well, if you think of that not so much as the number of demons that were in her, you think of it in terms of what it could mean in a code sort of way. Seven is a number of the commandment in the Ten Commandments for adultery. And adultery is a word that actually covers things like prostitution. So the seven demons could simply point to
0: the seventh commandment being broken.
12: Guilty of adultery or prostitution.
0: You know, I'd never thought of that. That's pretty interesting. Now, was that your question for the night?
12: No, that was just on the side. Let me get to my question. The idea was that I've heard Reverend Wahlberg on the SDA station talk about the silent rapture, how wrong that was, and everything. Well, I wanted to offer you an interpretation that you might not have heard before.
0: Now, you got to make this as a question. We're going to run out of time if we're not careful.
12: Okay, the idea was that you look in 1 Thessalonians 4:17, it says, we will be caught up, and then four verses later it says there will be sudden destruction. What I do is I put the two together, and I say the sudden destruction is killing people's bodies, and that's why souls are departing the world. In other words, it's purely natural. There's nothing supernatural so far. The supernatural part would be where Christ comes and the angels come, and the dead in Christ, which have become angelic, they come down and usher the saved people into heaven, and the ones that are not saved, they go to damnation.
0: So what is the question?
12: Well, the question is, do you see the logic and you see the possibility And do you see that I ask you to chew on that, and what is your reaction? I know it's not fair to ask you to respond right away, but since it's a question, I'm supposed to be asking a question, let me ask you that question then.
0: All right. When it comes to the second rapture, you know, one of the verses, we believe the second coming of the Lord. The word rapture simply means to be caught up, and we believe that, and I know that Pastor Wolberg believes that too, that the dead in Christ will rise and be caught up to meet the Lord in the air. We just don't believe it's a secret, because it says in 2 Peter chapter 10, where it talks about the Lord coming like a thief, people think that's quiet. But you read that verse in 2 Peter 10, the day of the Lord will come as a thief in the night. This is 2 Peter 3:10. And they say, oh, see, he's coming as a thief, going to sneak in, take people away, and the life goes on for 7 more years. No. It says, the day of the Lord will come as a thief in the night, in which the heavens will pass away with a great noise, and the elements melt with fervent heat. Both the earth and the works that are in it will be burned up. And so the world's going to get destroyed when Jesus comes like a thief. It just means it's a surprise. It doesn't mean that it's quiet. It says the Lord is going to roar from on high. And so we have a free book that we can offer you that deals with the subject of the second coming and the secret rapture.
1: The book is called Anything But Secret, and we'll be happy to send it to anybody who calls and asks. The number is 800-835-6747, and the book again is called Anything But Secret, dealing with the second coming of Jesus, what's going to happen to the earth, what's going to happen to the righteous, what's going to happen to the wicked. It's all there. Again, 800-835-6747. Ask for the book Anything But Secret. Our next call is Kevin, and he's listening in Illinois. Kevin, welcome to the program.
13: Hey, how are you doing tonight?
0: Doing good. Thanks for calling.
13: Yeah, thank you. My question, I believe it's Daniel chapter 11. I forget which verse it is, but it says, and at this time Michael will stand up and proclaim with a loud voice, let he who is clean remain clean, and he who is unclean remain unclean. Does that refer to a time when people can no longer be saved? And if so, how would we know this as Christians?
0: Well, you're combining actually two verses. The verse in Daniel chapter 12, you're close. Daniel 12 verse 1 says, at that time Michael will stand up, and there'll be a great who watches over the sons of your people, and there'll be a time of trouble such as there never was. And then I think Pastor Ross in Revelation 22, it says, those that are clean will remain clean, and those that are filthy will remain filthy. Now, the principle is true that when Michael stands up, you know, it's often when a judge is finished ruling, he stands up, or when a priest was done interceding, he would leave the sanctuary. And that meant that intercession was over, cases were over. And many believe this indicates a time, once probation closes for the human race, there is a great time of trouble just before the resurrection.
1: The verse in Revelation is Revelation 22, verse 11. He that is unjust, let him be unjust still. He that is filthy, let him be filthy still. He that is righteous, let him be righteous still. He that is holy, let him be holy still. And that verse sort of summarizes what happens when Michael stands up. It is the end of probation for the human race. Life goes on for a while. You have the 7 last plagues that get poured out. But every decision is being made, either for God or against God.
0: Yeah, it's like you also have the story of Noah. Noah and his family got on the ark, and the door was shut, and they were in there, but the rain didn't come right away. Life went on the outside for 7 more days. Life went on the inside, but the ones on the outside were sealed out. They were lost. The ones on the inside were saved. It's kind of like when Lot was taken by the angels out of Sodom. Once they and the angels left, those in the city were doomed. Life went on for a little while. We don't know how long, but there was no more hope. And so there'll be a time just before Jesus comes back when the door of mercy will close, and nobody else will be saved beyond that point. The lost are lost, the saved are saved. That's what happens when Michael stands up. So does that sound like what you're talking about, Kevin?
13: Yes, it does. Thank you.
0: All right. Now, we have a study guide that I believe talks about that. Does the Millennium talk about when probation closes?
1: The Millennium, I think, does. It's 1,000 Years of Peace. It's an amazing fast study guide, and it talks about events at the beginning of the 1,000-year period, also events at the end of the 1,000 years, which, at the beginning, you have the second coming of Christ. We'll send that to anybody who calls and asks. You can ask the study guide again called 1,000 Years of Peace, and the number is 800-835-6747. That's 800-835-6747. Ask the study guide called 1,000 Years of Peace. We have Anna Marie, who is listening in Colorado. Anna Marie, welcome to the program.
14: Hi, Pastor Batchelor and Pastor Ross.
0: Hi, hello. How are you?
14: Good, how are you?
0: Great. And your question?
14: I promised I'd mention really quickly, my family and I just had a great conversation with Karen. We just joined the online church family, so I promised I'd mention what a great conversation she is.
0: Oh, bless your heart. Yeah. Now, thanks for calling in.
14: So my question is Jeremiah 1:5.
0: Okay.
14: Before I formed you in the womb, I knew you. Before you were born, I sanctified you. Question is, does God know what spirits he will be sending to Earth as far as us being born? Does he know us already? Are our spirits already planned out?
0: Well, you see, God knows everything.
14: Right.
0: He's one of the definitions for God is he's not only all-powerful, he's all-knowing, omniscient. And so there's nothing that God doesn't know. God can't learn anything. To learn anything, you'd have to not know something. By the way, who would teach him? He'd have to be smarter than God. So does the Lord know what people will be born? Yeah, you know, not only did he know about Jeremiah before he was born, God foretold, I mentioned earlier tonight, King Josiah, God foretold the work of Josiah years, you know, 300 years, I think, before he was born, what he would do. And he foretold King Cyrus.
1: I was going to mention that. Born. Jeremiah spoke about Cyrus, and that was before he was born.
0: So, Anna Marie, the Lord knew about you 1,000 years ago. Now, that doesn't mean that God is, you know, just doing this cookie-cutter thing up in the sky. It just means he knows what's going to happen. Obviously, people have freedom of choice. And, you know, my mother and father, they make choices. And God allows their choices to interwork with his providence. And not everything happening in the world is God's will. He knows what's going to happen, but he doesn't like everything that's happening. That's why we pray, thy will be done. Because some things that happen are not his will. You know what I'm saying?
14: Mm-hmm.
0: And, you know, people see the tragedies and the shootings and things and think, why is God letting this happen? Well, God doesn't want it to happen. There's an evil power rampaging in the world right now.
14: Mm-hmm.
0: So he does know, but that doesn't mean that person was alive or aware before God, through his providence, brought them into life. It's just like everybody, you know, we're not pre-existing before we're born. That's kind of like reincarnation. That's not what you're asking, though, is it?
14: No.
0: Okay.
14: No.
0: Well, I don't know. Did I answer your question?
14: It.
0: Yeah. Did that make sense?
14: Yeah, it does. Definitely.
0: All right. Well, welcome to the online family of Granite Bay.
14: Thank you.
0: All right.
14: Thank you.
0: Thanks for calling in with your question, Anne-Marie.
14: All right.
1: Our next call is Eugene listening in Pontiac, Michigan. Eugene, welcome to the program.
15: Hello.
0: Hi.
15: Hello.
0: Welcome.
15: Hi. I didn't know how to ask this, but it was dealing with the end time view of the Sabbath, the controversy over the Sabbath.
0: Uh-huh.
15: And one of the things that are happening in this day and age is people are trying to change the calendar. I don't know if you've noticed it, but now I've seen a number of attempts to make Monday the first day of the week, and therefore Sunday the seventh day of the week.
0: Yes.
15: Try to turn this, what is the first day of the week, into the seventh day of the week to justify Sunday worship. And they're trying to change the calendar every so often. Even on one of my phones, there's a calendar built into it that starts on Monday and ends on Sunday to make Sunday the seventh day of the week. And I was wondering if this was part of the prophecies about the Sabbath being the center of controversy in the end times.
0: Well, it certainly does contribute to confusion because even in my Microsoft Outlook program in your calendar, there's a setting option where if you want, you can have your week start with Monday. But if I, you know, on my calendar, I pick the typical month week where, you know, the first day of the week is Sunday, which is accurate, which is, you know, if you look in the encyclopedia or the dictionary, it'll tell you Sunday, first day of the week. It always has been since the Romans named the day. Yeah, it does create confusion. I know in a lot of Europe now, they start their calendars with Monday being the first day of the week. And they end up with Sunday being the seventh. You know, Jesus rose on the first day of the week, and they call it Easter Sunday. Well, how can you have it say, it says real clearly in the Bible, he rose early in the morning on the first day of the week, and everyone says, yeah, that's Sunday. Well, they know right away Sunday's the first day. It just makes it really clear in the Bible. So it does create confusion, though, and I think that's, you know, the devil's doing all he can to confuse the issue.
1: I think part of the confusion also arose from the idea of trying to organize the calendar, or at least the week, the weekly schedule around the work week. Obviously, Monday seems to be the first working day or first day of work, and so you'll find in a number of calendars, especially those related to work, they put Monday as the first day. But that doesn't change the order that we find given way back at creation.
0: God goes to the trouble of specifying, remember, the seventh day, and he says three times in Genesis 2, the seventh day, the seventh day, the seventh day, and then again in the Ten Commandments. It must make a difference if God specifies a particular day.
15: Yeah, I think it had to do with labor unions. I'm not sure that started the work week on Monday.
0: You know, that's a good point. And, of course, those unions are pretty strong in Europe, which might explain why that's the case. Good question. And
1: you know, we do have a book called Why God Said Remember, and we'll be happy to send this to anybody who calls and asks. The number is 800-835-6747. You can ask for the book called Why God Said Remember. You can also read that for free online at the Amazing Facts website, amazingfacts.org. We have Donna, who is listening from Maryland. Donna, welcome to the program.
16: Hi, Pastor Doug and Pastor Ross.
1: Hello.
16: I have a question that

0: What happened to the demons that were in the pigs when they drowned?
1: Well,
0: were they killed, or did they go somewhere else? It doesn't really say.
1: Well, I'm pretty sure that the demons hopped off the pigs before they hit the water. they rode them to the edge of the cliff there. And the for our friends that are listening, this is a story you'll find in it's in Mark chapter 5. It's in Luke chapter 8. It's called the demoniac. And I think Matthew says there were actually two demoniacs. Luke and Mark say there were one. Jesus allowed, the demons requested, don't cast us into nothingness, let us go to the herd of swine. Well, the Jews believe that pigs were unclean. The Bible says they're unclean. And devils are unclean. And so Jesus thought, well, I'll put the devils with the pigs. Now, what happened is all those pigs, there were 2,000 of them, Matthew tells us, 2,000 of them drowned in the Sea of Galilee. Sea of Galilee, friends, is not like the Pacific Ocean. It's, it's a glorified lake. The Great Lakes of America are much bigger than the Sea of Galilee. And 2,000 pigs floating around in that lake in a Jewish pond, they all knew about it because, they bloat and float. And it rendered the whole lake unclean. And everyone knew about the miracle that God cared more about people than animals. I'm sure that the demons just, they left. They wanted to possess the pigs to cause a problem. That Jesus didn't kill the pigs. The demons did. And they wanted to cause a problem where the town folk would ask Jesus to leave, which they did. But more people heard that story because of what happened than if that had not happened, if Jesus had just gotten in the boat and sailed away. But because of the oil spill connected to, I guess it's a pork spill that they had in the Sea of Galilee, everybody knew about that disaster, an environmental catastrophe. Anyway, hey, hope that helps a little bit, Donna. And yeah, God even loves dogs and pigs and unclean animals, but that is an interesting story. I wrote a book about that you can find online. It's called Broken Chains. Talks about the whole story of the demoniac. It's a full book.
2: 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Spencer, welcome to the program.
3: Hi, gentlemen. It's been a while since I've made air with you guys. You may recall, I'm not a believer. I'm not an atheist, but I'm not a believer. I'm an agnostic, solidly an agnostic, and one of the things that most alienates me about your I call it an ideology. I think all religions are ideology. One thing that really bothers me about it is the notion of worshiping of deity. And it seems to me, I got no problem with respecting God, of course. Respect God, respect Christ, but I don't see that God or Christ's self-esteem is so low that they need to be worshipped.
1: Well, the different concept about worship with Christ is, suppose for a minute that Jesus doesn't want us to worship him because it's going to make him feel better. Maybe he wants us to worship him because he's our creator and he knows that we will actually be drawn upward by doing it. So we're not worshiping him because he's on an ego trip. We're worshiping him because it is fulfilling for us and it's a blessing. And worship for God is expressing love. And so, Spencer, we've got high hopes for you, because if you're calling back, it means, hey, you got something inside that's making you ask the right questions.
3: Well, I like you guys. I like what you do. I don't subscribe to it, but I mean, it's you remember the famous exchange between Napoleon and Laplace, the mathematician. Who was also an astronomer and really a polymath, and Napoleon looked through his papers and he says, "Well, it's very interesting ideas here, but I don't see any mention of the Almighty." And do you remember what Laplace's response was?
1: No, I don't. I'm waiting.
3: Yeah, I didn't see the need for the God hypothesis.
1: Yeah, well, I'm with Napoleon on this one. That I think the Lord is. You can find him integral in everything in life, and that we ought to bring. I mean, there's nothing bigger. The study of God and having a purpose to life is the biggest thing there is, Spencer. You know, if you've never taken a look at it, I would encourage you to, for one thing, if you just go to the website, I used to be an atheist or agnostic, kind of like you. And through reading the Bible and some circumstances and evidence, it was evidence that changed my mind, I became a believer. I'd invite you to, for free, you can go just type in Doug Batchelor Testimony on YouTube. It's a few different sites, Doug Batchelor Testimony. I'd love for you to hear my testimony, Spencer, and let me know what you think. I would like to talk to you more, but they're telling us we are really running out of radio time for tonight. So, God willing, you'll give us

0: 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Listening friends, this is the end of the year, where we're getting close to the end of the year, and we want to thank you for helping keep Bible Answers Live on the air. 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And God willing, we'll study His Word together again next week.
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2: I grew up in a church-going family. I mean, we were at every meeting. I sang in four of the choirs there. I directed three. Very involved, very active. It almost seemed like busy work sometimes. You know, I went to Sunday school. I knew about God. I knew about Jesus. But I didn't have a personal relationship with Jesus Christ. My senior year in high school, I got the news that my father had been murdered. I played it off well. No one really saw that I was struggling with it. It just really felt like there was a hole that needed to be filled. And I tried to fill it with drugs, with alcohol, with partying. After college, I just stopped going to church altogether. One day on a Sunday, because I didn't feel like going to church with my mom, I thought, you know, I should get a little bit of word. She had the satellite system hooked up, and I'm flipping through channels. And then the logo pops across, Amazing Facts Presents. I've listened to a lot of different ministers, but this was the first time that he's actually saying something where I had to grab my Bible and actually pick it up. And I've never heard this before. Let me look through and find this. I went through all the historicals. I went through all the study guides, and I just couldn't get enough. And then the Sabbath came up. And he's going through the appeal, and I'm just going, Lord, I hear you. I have to go to church. So I show up. It was funny. I didn't feel like I was going to be judged, anything judgmental, anything. And I walked in the door and I just felt at home. But there's still a problem. I'm still partying. I was still going out to the bars. At this time, I was selling cocaine to pay my rent. 16 days later, I find myself in a life or death situation. I just came back from a liquor store and I grabbed a bottle of vodka. And there I am, high off cocaine, with my Bible in hand, trying to do a Bible study. And I heard an audible voice, just look at yourself. And I did. And I was like, what am I doing? And I got on my knees and I said, Lord, if you do not take this away from me now, I'm going to kill myself. I was going to continue this lifestyle and I was going to end up overdosing, having a heart attack, whatever it was. You have to take this away. All of it. And that day, he lifted all of it away from me. It was all gone. When God does something in your life, he does it complete.
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5: God be merciful unto us and bless us and cause His face to shine upon us. Selah. That thy way may be known upon earth, thy saving health among all nations. Let the people praise thee, O God. Let all the people praise thee. Oh, let the nations be glad and sing for joy. For thou shalt judge the people righteously and govern the nations upon earth. Selah. Let the people praise thee, O God. Let all the people praise thee. Then shall the earth yield her increase, and God, even our own God, shall bless us. God shall bless us, and all the ends of the earth shall fear Him.
6: With men this is impossible, but with God all things are possible. Then answered Peter and said unto him, Behold, we have forsaken all and followed thee. What shall we have therefore? And Jesus said unto them, Verily I say unto you, that ye which have followed me, in the regeneration when the Son of Man shall sit in the throne of His glory, ye also shall sit upon 12 thrones, judging the 12 tribes of Israel. And every one that hath forsaken houses, or brethren, or sisters, or father, or mother, or wife, or children, or lands, for my name's sake, shall receive an hundredfold, and shall inherit everlasting life. But many that are first shall be last, and the last shall be first.
7: For whosoever shall call upon the name of the Lord shall be saved.
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0: Good morning. 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
2: Our text this morning in Matthew chapter 7. The first word there in Matthew 7 verse 24. The first word there is therefore. So when you see the word therefore in a word, in a passage, we need to understand immediately that that's not the first word of the passage or the first word of the context. Therefore is an indication that somebody, that something has gone on before. So we need to know what that therefore is there for. And if you have a red letter edition of your Bible, you see that it's in the letters are all in red here, as they have in the entire book of, mostly the entire book of 7, all of books, chapter 6, and most of chapter 5. So 5, 6, and 7, all the letters are red. And so there's, so when we see there, therefore, everyone who hears these words of mine, therefore, anybody who hears these words of mine and puts them into practice is like a wise man who built his house on a rock. So we want to know, what words has Jesus just been talking about? What is it that Jesus is speaking about? In Matthew chapter 5 and 6 and 7, we are seeing the Sermon on the Mount. The Mount of Blessing is sometimes is called, and on this Mount of Blessing we see where Jesus has been expounding the law. You know, there's some people who teach that Jesus came to do away with the law. Jesus says, I didn't come to do away with the law. I came to fulfill the law, make it fuller, make it more complete. And so here on this mountain, Jesus is fulfilling the law. He is expounding the law. Many years before, Jesus in the pre-incarnate form came down on another mountain and gave to Moses the tables of stone, what we commonly recognize as the Ten Commandments, the moral law of God. That a few months ago, we talked about that being an expression of the character of God. And here Jesus is taking that Decalogue, the Ten Commandments, the moral law that God himself, that Jesus gave. He's taking that and he's now expounding on that. And instead of just looking at the passage where it says that thou shalt not kill, Jesus has taken the passage and saying, thou shalt not, the one who hates his brother has killed his brother already, though his brother's still alive. He has taken that and as he expands all of that. But Jesus here is on the mount. He says, therefore, he who hears these words and puts them into practice is like the one, like the wise man who built his house on the rock. And so when we're looking at these passages, we can look back. We don't have to go look at all of 5 and 6 right now. We can at another time. But I'd like to encourage you to go back as far as verse 13 here in Matthew chapter 7. Matthew 7 verse 13. And when we look in there, we can see that Jesus is introducing us to the concept of two. Now,

and the narrow. Difference between hell and heaven. He's saying, enter that narrow way. But if you want to go on the narrow way, you have a narrow gate. And the path is not very wide. It's only wide enough for you, and that's about all you have. And Jesus is saying, this is an illustration of the start of your spiritual walk. When you start that walk, there's a lot of baggage you need to get rid of. You want to go through that narrow gate? There's a bunch of stuff you need to drop out of your life. He says, there's a broad way. Lots of people carrying lots of stuff are going on the broad way. You know, statistics is not a safe category in which to judge whether something is right or wrong. Mom, I want this kind of a shirt or that kind of a pants, or I want this kind of a hat because everybody is doing it. I want this kind of a haircut because everybody has this kind of a haircut. I want to have this type of a car because everybody has this type of a car. And if we're simply judging what the majority are trying to do, we have judged the wrong way. Mom would always say, you know, if everybody was jumping over a cliff, would you do it too? Well, if the water is deep enough on the other side, maybe. Jesus here is saying, there is an invitation and there are two ways. Throughout the Bible, he's illustrating two ways to being threaded through the Bible from Genesis to Revelation. And just because everybody is doing it doesn't mean that the majority are always right. Ask the people in Noah's day if the majority were right when people were being told to get aboard Noah's Ark. The majority was going by the popular religious belief that God's not going to destroy everybody. That God is a God of love, and God is a God of love. But he always provides a way of escape for all who wish to accept that way of escape. But not everybody chooses that way of escape, and that's why Jesus here is saying, there is a narrow gate, choose that one. Because broad is the way to destruction, and many choose that way, but few find the road that leads to life. And here Jesus is saying, choose life. So the first test that we're looking at as we're looking at this passage is, did your profession of faith in Christ cost you something? Have you given up something because you followed Christ? Maybe you had to leave the employment that you had because they produced something that you knew wasn't healthy for somebody to consume. Maybe there was the employment that you had asked you to work on Sabbath and to not honor the day that God has asked you to set aside. There are many things that God could ask you to give up in his name and to set those aside. And so the question is, has your profession for Christ cost you something? So now we go on down in verses 15 to 20. And we look at Jesus is now instructing us to watch out for false prophets. He says, watch out for false prophets, Jesus is saying.
For they come

0: you in sheep's clothing, but inwardly they are ferocious wolves. And now Jesus is saying, by their fruit you will recognize them. That's in verse 16 of Matthew 7. Do people pick grapes from thorn bushes or figs from thistles? And verse 17 says, likewise, every good tree bears good fruit, but a bad tree bears bad fruit. Let me ask you something. Does an orange tree grow on an orange tree? Does an orange fruit grow on an orange tree in order to prove that it's orange? Does an orange tree grow oranges in order to prove that it's an orange tree? Does an orange tree grow oranges in order to prove that it is an orange tree? Orange tree grows oranges not in order to prove that it is an orange tree, but rather because it is an orange tree. It's not going to grow apples. It's not going to grow grapes. An apple will produce apples. A grapevine will produce grapes. A good tree will produce good fruit. A bad tree will produce bad fruit. Jesus says, just as there are two gates, one that is narrow and one that is broad, that indicates the initiation or the start of your journey. Now Jesus is here saying there are two types of trees. There are good trees and there are bad trees. There's good fruit and there's bad fruit. And he says if you have good fruit, you are doing good. But if you have bad fruit, he goes on and says, trees that have produced bad fruit will be cut down and then they will be burned. Just as there's a narrow path and a wide path, one leads to life and one leads to destruction, there are two types of trees. There is one type that is good, there's one type that is bad, and one will continue to produce in good fruit, and one will be cut down and destroyed. We are talking here about judgment. We're talking here about choices that are being made. We're talking here about two types of people that we find in the spiritual world. And when we see this, we see that Jesus here has been spending two chapters, and now he's in the third chapter, talking about the types of fertilizer good trees need. He's talking about the Mount of Blessing. He's talking about the different things that Jesus is now using to expound and expand, as it were, the Ten Commandments, the moral laws. When we're looking at all these things, it's easy for us to think that we're talking about only the Ten Commandments, but there's more than that, and we'll talk about that in a minute. But just as when we look at the first test that we did ask is that, did my profession of faith cost me anything? The second test that we have is that, did my decision for Christ change my life? Has my life changed for the good, or am I continuing to live the same way as I lived before? Oh, I go to church and I sing the songs, I turn in my offerings, but do I go home and live the same way that I lived before I gave myself to Christ? Or has my life changed now in such a way that when I am at home, my family sees a difference, that my neighbors know that there's something that has changed my life. My coworkers say, what is it about you that's different because you're not the same person that you were before? Has your decision for Christ cost you something? Has your decision for Christ caused your life to change? And when we're looking at this, it's easy for us to say, I wonder, what does that mean to follow Jesus? And Jesus is now answering that question in verse 21. To follow Jesus, he says, not everyone who says to me, in verse 21, Matthew chapter 7, not everyone who says to me, Lord, Lord, will enter the kingdom of heaven, but only he who does the will of my Father in heaven. Many will say to me on that day, Lord, Lord, did we not prophesy in your name, and in your name drive out demons and perform many miracles? Then I will tell them plainly, get away from me, you workers of iniquity. I never knew you. Get away from me, you evildoers. Oh, you might be using my name, Lord, Lord. You might be doing many signs and wonders. You might heal many people. You might even drive demons out. But that doesn't mean that you've had a relationship with me. By the way, Jesus sent his disciples out. And they went to the villages in Jesus' name. They did many healings in Jesus' name. And they cast out demons in Jesus' name. These disciples, including Judas, did many things in Jesus' name. And here we see again the words of judgment, that there will be people who come who claim to be followers of Jesus, claim to have a certain relationship, and claim to say, look at all the good stuff that I have done. But Jesus says, get away from me, you workers of iniquity. Get away from me, you evildoers, because I never knew you. So when we come back here to our verse in 24, Matthew 7, 24, where we started this morning, says, therefore, everyone who hears these words of mine and puts them into practice is like the wise man who built his house on the rock. You see, Jesus here is saying, it's not enough just to go to church and hear the word being spoken on Sabbath morning. It's not enough just to hear these words of mine. It's not just enough for you to go through the motion of spirituality. Jesus says, it's not only those who hear the words, but also puts them into practice that makes the difference. So the first test that we see is, did your profession of faith in Christ cost you anything? The second is, did my decision for Christ change my life? Am I producing good fruit now? And the question that we have now is that, what does that mean to hear and to practice? And Jesus says, it becomes like a wise man who builds his house on a rock. And then he contrasts this now in the parallel that a wise man will build his house on his rock, on the rock. It means that he's taken the time to dig down and find the bedrock, remove that which is loose, any impediments that's between him, the house, and the rock that is the firm foundation. And he compares that with a foolish man who builds exact same house, just as beautiful. It looks lovely from the outside. You go inside and everything is fine and it's perfect and lasts for years and years and years until a storm comes along. And when that storm in life comes along, like storms in life do, What is it that you are built on? If we are built on the rock, and here we can say it is Jesus that is the rock, and we can compare that with the passage that Paul talks about in 1 Corinthians, where he says that Jesus is the rock, and Jesus is the rock. But here Jesus is being a little as more specific. He's being specific in that it is the words of Christ, the commands of Christ, the commands of God that become the important thing that is considered to be the rock. And so when we look at this, and we see there, verse 24, therefore, anyone who hears these words of mine and puts them into practice. So he's talking about the words. Hear about the words and put it into practice. He says, those who put the words of God into practice, the words of Christ into practice, is those who are obedient to the words of God, is like a wise man who built his house on the rock. The rain came down, the streams rose up, and the winds blew and beat against that house, yet it did not fall, because its foundation is on the rock, is on the words of Jesus, the words of Jesus that never fail, that are always firm foundation for those who trust in Jesus Christ. But verse 26, but everyone who hears these words of mine, not just saying, Lord, Lord, but who hears the words and does not put them into practice. This is the contrast. You have those who hear and put into practice the words of God, the words of Christ, and those who hear and do not put into practice. Both groups hear. Both groups have access to the words of Christ. Both groups have the opportunity to listen to what Christ has been clearly saying from the start in Genesis all the way through to Revelation. We see these two groups of people here, that those who both groups hear, but only one does. Christ defines the one who does as those who have a house that will stand forever because it's built on the words of Christ. In contrast to those who have a house that looks wonderful, seems wonderful, appears to have everything perfectly and in place until the storms of life come and blow it all away. The question is not if a storm comes, but in this life it's when a storm comes. Is your house able to stand? Is it built on the words of God that never change and never vary? Some people say, oh, it doesn't matter. As long as you love Jesus. Jesus is saying in this very passage, it's not enough to say, Lord, Lord. Meaning, yeah, I love Jesus. I've accepted him. I've gone forward. It's not enough. It says, are you living a life based on every word that I have spoken? These words of mine. Or are you those who hear but reject these words of mine? Essentially, he's talking both groups as being spiritual groups. It's not just those who are saved and not saved. It's about those who have started a walk in life. A broad way and a narrow way. good fruit and bad fruit. Rock built on a firm foundation that is built on sifting sands. Jesus says there's going to be many coming and say, Lord, Lord, did we not do all these things in your name? And Jesus will say, get away from me, you evildoers, you workers of iniquity, because I never knew you. Jesus here is equating not only the hearing of the words with knowing him, but also putting it into practice, knowing him, doing, and not just hearing. So the question that we have is, what gate are you choosing today? The narrow gate, which is not an easy path, or the broad gate, which you can carry all your stuff and have a lot of company? Is your choice going to be a good tree or a bad tree? And is your choice going to be a good foundation or a bad foundation? The final test is not what do we think of ourselves. Our final test is not even what others might think about us. The final test is, what does God think about me? Am I not only hearing the words of Jesus, but am I also hearing and doing the words of Jesus? The bottom line is, why be foolish? Choose Jesus and his words today.
1: 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We hope the episode shared today has been uplifting. For further information about our program and speakers, please contact us at 1-800-617-WORD. 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Until next time, remember to keep Jesus, the true Word of Life, by your side.
2: Are you a mom who needs a break? You've come to the right place. Join me and other moms weekly to hear biblical wisdom and our own journey as mothers. This is Moms on Break. Welcome back to Moms on Break, part two of our nature series with Marlene. If you weren't with us last time, I encourage you to go back and listen to that one because it really gives a good foundation for this nature series. But Marlene, I'll let you just dive right in. We've got a lot to cover today, and I'm excited. So go right ahead.
3: Great. Yeah, definitely. If you didn't listen to part one, I encourage you to go back. We're talking about the benefits of getting out in nature for our kids and for ourselves as moms and parents. And, you know, today we're going to go a little farther with that. But, you know, nature truly humbles us, and it puts an awe in our hearts for how big God is.
2: Amen.
3: He's big enough to care for our problems. He's big enough to provide for our needs, and he's definitely big enough to carry our children. And, you know, when you get out in nature, it's really hard not to see what an awesome God and creator he is. And you know, we go outside at night and look up at the stars, and we see the immensity of the, you know, the stars and planets and stuff that are in the sky. And we realize he knows every one of those stars by name, and he knows everything about us. And
2: how can he not care for us?
3: Absolutely. Yes. The little things in our lives. So I'd like to start by sharing a testimony about a gentleman named Mike. And about 3.5 years ago, his wife had a tragic stroke, and she was a complete care. And for 2 years, he struggled to care for her at home, and it was extremely stressful. His family tried to come in and help him, but it was just 24/7 for him caring for his wife. And then about a year and a half or so ago, she passed away. And as sad as it was a a weight off of him. But for about a year, he just kind of languished at home. Mm. He was depressed. Here he had cared for his wife, and then now she's
4: gone.
3: What
4: does he do now with his life?
3: Yeah, he was sick, and he was gaining weight. And one day he woke up, and he said, you know, my wife promised me right before she had her stroke that she was going to go on a hike with me. I think today's the day that I need to go on that hike that she promised she would go on with him. And he went on that hike, and he has never looked back.
4: Oh,
3: and
4: wow.
3: He was telling us that he, from that point on, he started walking every day. And first it was like a mile, and he had such horrible back pain and just felt very unmotivated and didn't want to get out there. But he said, I've got to do something for myself. I can't keep living like this.
4: Mm-hmm.
3: And so he started out with just a very small amount of walking, and every day he was increasing it till finally he was walking like 10 or 15 miles a day.
4: Oh,
3: and
4: wow.
3: Not too long ago, we saw him. Mm-hmm. We were actually out walking, and we saw him, and he was in his van, just bright and cheering. We said, where are you headed to? He said, I'm going on a 10-mile hike, and then I'm going rappelling with some friends. I mean, this is not a 25-year-old. This guy's in his late 60s, early 70s.
4: Wow.
3: And he told me at that time when we saw him on that particular day, he said, you know, getting out in nature truly brought healing in his life, and it opened up a whole new world to him. And he said he's got a new lease on life. He's lost weight. He's happy. He's motivated. He's energetic about just living life. And he said it's just been a complete 180-degree turn for him. So that's just one testimony about how getting out in God's creation can totally transform somebody's life from complete depression and difficulty and grief, and, you know, change them into a happy and healthy person.
4: That's
3: so
4: an incredible
3: that's really
4: testimony.
3: Cool.
4: That
3: it is.
4: Mm.
3: And I don't know, some of you may, if you're homeschoolers, you probably know the name Charlotte Mason, but
4: mm-hmm.
3: she's a lady from the 1800s. And she has a quote that is I think, pretty well known by many people, but I love this.
4: Mm-hmm.
3: And she says, never be within doors when you can rightly be without.
4: That so, says a lot right there.
3: Yeah, it does. And so anyway, I talk to a lot of moms, just, you know, when I'm out doing things with my kids and, you know, get into conversation and find out what they're interested in, and invariably getting outside. And I tell them we just recently moved out into the country because we love nature, and we wanted to give our kids even more opportunity to be out in nature. And I just shared with them some of my passion for nature exploration with kids and education. And a lot of them have, I would say the vast majority have a host of excuses why they don't get out. And I'm thinking, oh my, there's so many wonderful benefits to getting outside. So I've kind of boiled it down to three main excuses that people come up with. The first one is, I don't have time. So, you know, maybe they don't homeschool. Their kids are in a regular school. They don't get home till 3:30 or 4 in the afternoon. And they have homework to do and music practice and chores and things like that. And so, you know, I don't have time. But, you know, I think we have to reevaluate what are our priorities and what is it that is best for our kids.
4: Certainly.
3: And in session one, we talked about those benefits and why would we not want to give that gift.
4: It's like we don't have
3: the
4: time
3: gift of, yeah.
4: not to.
3: Yeah, we talked about vitamin N. Why would we not want to give kids all the vitamins that they need? So I think, you know, for the excuse of I don't have time, it's maybe a red flag that we need to evaluate where our priorities are for our kids.
4: Good point.
3: Doesn't have to be something we do every day, but
4: It can be one of those big rocks you put into your schedule first.
3: Absolutely.
4: And I think as you do that, you'll find that. I know one of the ones that hit me, Marlene, from last session that you said was improved concentration. If you get outside and then you go do your school with your kids, they're going to get more done. And it's going to be better full attention than if you had just stayed inside the whole time. So you actually, I think, can get more done by getting out there.
3: Mm-hmm. Yeah. That's absolutely right. So,
4: and that's just
3: in the second. Mm-hmm. Yeah.
4: Well, that's just one excuse, Yeah, people have many.
3: Yeah, the second biggest excuse I hear is people say, well, I don't have access. I live in the city. Maybe mm-hmm. I live in an apartment. I don't have a backyard, or I don't have a park nearby. But, you know, I think some simple, really simple jumpstart approaches is start small. Don't try to start, like, with this huge nature curriculum or things like that.
4: Overwhelming.
3: Yeah. Start small. If you don't know what you're doing, tap into resources. And in this, the next session or the next part of this series, we're going to be talking specifically about resources. So be sure to listen to that.
4: Yes.
3: But something as simple as getting a pot and putting dirt in it and buying a plant at Lowe's or Home Depot and putting maybe some herbs in there and then letting your kids enjoy watching them grow and
4: bring nature into your house.
3: Yeah, absolutely. Mm-hmm. We love to sketch and draw. And one of my things I say to my kids is draw exactly what you see.
4: Mm-hmm.
3: Try to get used to drawing exactly what you see. I mean, drawing from imagination, that's a whole nother topic to talk about. Mm-hmm. But when it comes to nature, we're wanting to learn. And so by paying attention to those little details, look at the little fuzzy hairs on the edge of that leaf. Mm. Oh, or that one has a little jagged edge to it. Or look at the veins, or this is shiny and this is dull. And just being observant of the little things. Another thing is if people do live in a house and they have a backyard, they say, well, maybe I don't have a nice park nearby. Well, there's a really cool concept about taking like a piece of string and laying it on the ground for 3 feet. And you, as a parent, do this with your kids. Mm-hmm. Get used to getting dirty. It's okay.
4: Yes,
3: but
4: yes.
3: If you lay down on your belly and start at one end of the string, lay down. We call this a micro hike. So lay on your belly and you get up close and personal. Watch the ants as they crawl by.
4: Wow, I love that.
3: The blades of grass, you know, or the little crystals and the soil that's in the ground. Look at all the colors. What colors do you see? Another thing that people will do is a sensory hike. So they'll blindfold when they're kids, and then they go outside and they take them to a tree and they feel the tree, the bark. What do you feel?
4: Fun.
3: Or, you know, feeling the grass and things like that. But, you know, tapping into senses other than our eyes.
4: It doesn't have to be a long, hike.
3: You don't need to walk for 5 miles. Mm-hmm. I mean, you can literally just take a hike around your backyard.
4: That's
3: and
4: great.
3: What do you see? What do you feel? What do you experience? What do you hear? You know, even covering your eyes and just being quiet for a minute. What are you hearing? Do you hear birds? Do you, you know, things like that?
4: Well, and that's teaching them to notice all of the things in nature that most of us probably overlook. So I think that's beautiful.
3: Mm-hmm. Mm-hmm. And the third excuse, the biggest excuse, is not people saying, I just have no idea where to start. I have no background in nature or biology. I'm not a naturalist. Where do I start? And that's what we're going to address in part three, session three. But, you know, again, just like we talked about a potted plant, even putting a bird feeder up, like just outside of a window, maybe where you eat your meals together as a family, which I hope you're doing, because that's a really good thing to do together as a family. But put a bird feeder up and then get a really simple bird book and start seeing how many birds you can identify at your bird feeder. Keep it stocked. You know, if you can't get out to them, bring them to you.
4: Yes.
3: And so that, I mean, that's an awesome thing that you can do. Another thing my kids love, and I like everything to be clean and just right, but I also know it's so important for kids to get dirty.
4: Yes.
3: And if you can have a place in the yard where you can put a bucket and a flat board and give your kids those old pots and pans that you were going to throw away and some old plastic spoons and let them have some mud.
4: Yes.
3: And have a mud kitchen.
4: Yes.
3: And make you baked mud muffins or whatever it is. Kids absolutely love it. I have a 13-year-old and he loves doing stuff like that.
4: Oh, it's great.
3: Are allowed to get dirty and allow. I mean, there's always the shower. Just
4: get some play clothes
3: and go get in the shower.
4: Yeah, get some dirty play clothes that you don't care if they mess up.
3: Yeah, go to Goodwill and grab a pair of junky jeans for a dollar if you don't want their normal clothes to get messed up.
4: Yes,
3: and it's so good for your kids to see you get dirty and messy too, because they realize that mom is not this pristine person. So I think those are just some really practical things that we can do, simple things that we can do for our kids to let them get in touch with nature.
4: And Marlene, one more came to my mind, and maybe some other moms can relate to this. What if I just don't want to? And we had talked about this before. Let's just pray about it. Pray that the Lord gives you a desire to get into nature, and He can give you that desire. I know I was struggling with wanting to do any gardening. I was just like, Lord, I know it'd be really beneficial to my family if I would do some of this, but I really don't want to. I need the desire. And He answered that prayer. So I believe He can answer the prayer too, of giving you that desire to get out in nature and want to go explore and get dirty with your kids.
3: Absolutely. And I think God honors our efforts when we step forward in faith, when we know something is good for our children. And He put nature there for us as a huge blessing.
4: Amen.
3: And, if somebody hands you a gift, you don't want to push that gift back.
4: No.
3: You want to accept it wholeheartedly. And maybe if you don't know what to do with it, just take it to the Lord and say, Lord, I don't know. And like I said, next session, we're going to talk about tons of resources. But if you don't know, take it to the Lord. He will open the doors. He'll put people in your life. And maybe you're listening to this for a reason, because maybe you know that it's something that's good for you and your kids, but you just don't know where to start.
4: That's right.
3: So anyway.
4: We're running out of time, Marlene, but I want to encourage them to join us for the next session, because in that session at the end, you're going to share a free resource guide, and I want to hear about that. So please stay tuned, ladies, and join us next time.

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1: Here's a great story from the life of John the Baptist, found in John chapter 1, verse 35. The Bible says, "Again the next day, John stood with two of his disciples, and looking at Jesus as he walked, he said, 'Behold, the Lamb of God.'" The two followed Jesus. Jesus once described John as the greatest of all the prophets, and in the passage we just read, you can see at least one of the reasons why John qualifies as one of the greats. The Bible says that he drew pretty big crowds, and that people came from all over to see what the fuss was all about. But the moment Jesus steps into the picture, John just fades into the background. He's not trying to build a megachurch. He's not trying to get a book deal. He's not trying to build a cult of personality. His entire ministry is centered around Jesus of Nazareth. In fact, when Jesus shows up, two of John's disciples pack up and leave. They've been with John for who knows how long, and now that Messiah has come, they leave. And you'll notice that John doesn't try to mark his territory. Hey, wait a minute, Jesus. Those are my disciples. This is my ministry. I built it. So if you want some disciples to follow you, you got to find your own. It just doesn't work that way. You see, not if it's the real thing. Listen, if you're looking for a great church for your family, if you're looking for a good ministry to follow, a place to put down roots and grow as a Christian, this is one of the things you need to be looking for. If it's really a God thing, the people, the institutions, the leaders are all going to get out of the way so that you can go directly to Christ. It's not going to be a cult of personality. I know that in modern-day Western Christianity, we've become accustomed to megachurches and mega-personalities, and to some extent, there's nothing wrong with those things in and of themselves. Because of what the Bible teaches so very clearly, I've always been a huge proponent

anything else, which is why the Bible is so detailed. It has a lot of stories and a lot of situations so that we have plenty of material to help us wade through the world of modern religion. And here in the story of John, we have a guideline to help us find genuine Christian leadership. And if Christians were only more willing to be like John, we'd find that so much of church life, overnight, would become a better way to live.

0: 30 days to natural blood pressure control, the no pressure solution. Noise and childhood health. Noise is not only of concern when it comes to blood pressure in adults, it is a pediatric issue as well. This consideration takes on special import as public health professionals raise concerns about the current generation of children being outlived by their parents. Consider recent research published in the Journal of Research in Medical Sciences. The article's title essentially tells the whole story. Overweight, air and noise pollution. Universal risk factors for pediatric pre-hypertension. In the paper, the authors make a point that is sobering yet probably already obvious. Namely, under a barrage of noise pollution, our kids are running higher blood pressures. Such a relationship is particularly worrisome. Biometric parameters like blood pressure tend to track throughout the lifespan. In other words, a child with pre-hypertension today is likely to have overt high blood pressure down the road. We must be concerned about noise exposure. Even if we don't think it makes a big difference for ourselves, it is seriously impacting the youngest members of society.
1: A public service of CompassHealth.net, a sample of the book found at Amazon.com, 30 Days to Natural Blood Pressure Control, the No Pressure Solution.

George Whitfield made a greater impact in his ministry in America than in England. And in the 18th century, apart from the monarchy, he was perhaps the best known name on the whole of the East Coast. Virtually every man, woman, and child had heard the great itinerant priest at least once. He preached over 18,000 sermons in the course of his life. At the age of 55, in 1770, he was still preaching regularly despite ill health. He once famously said, "I would rather wear out than rust out." He died whilst on a trip to America in Massachusetts and is buried in the crypt of the Old South Presbyterian Church, Newburyport, Massachusetts. John Wesley, on the other hand, chose to stay here in England, and through the course of his long ministry, he would have a huge impact here. After he settled in London, John Wesley lived in this house here. However, he spent most of his time away from here, traversing the country on horseback, preaching and visiting the numerous small Bible study groups that he had set up. Through the course of his life, it is estimated that he traveled over 240,000 miles on horseback, often reading as he rode so as not to waste time. He once said, "The world is my parish." These words are engraved on his statue outside his home. He explained this by saying that wherever he was in the world, it was his duty to witness and minister there. Prayer was an integral part of John Wesley's life, and he wanted a special place to pray, so he had an extension built on the back of his house. You can see it today around the back, protruding out the back. You know, sometimes today, those of us who own houses, we sometimes will build a bigger kitchen, a bigger living area, or a bigger garage if we have some money. And yet Wesley took the time and money that he had to build a special place

dedicated for prayer. This room is sometimes called the engine room of Methodism, and you can visit it today and pray there where John Wesley used to pray every day. It is sometimes said that big things come in small packages. John Wesley was only 5'3" or 161 centimeters, yet he was a giant of a man. He never intended to start his own denomination, and yet the movement that started as just a collective of small Bible study groups mushroomed into its own denomination. He died on the 2nd of March, 1791, and as he lay dying with his friends surrounded him, he grasped their hands and said repeatedly, "Farewell, farewell." Then summoning up all his strength, he said, "The best of all is God is with us." Then raising his arms one last time, he said, "The best of all is God is with us." To Wesley, it was granted to arouse the church in England from a state of stagnation and backsliding. And yet he was faithful in this duty. Two things that stand out from his life and ministry are the importance of the preaching of the word and the importance of small group Bible study. These two methods, I believe divinely ordained, if done today, will cause the same revival in our lives and ministry that they caused back then. Wherever you are, whether it's preaching the word in your home church or in your home area, or whether it's doing small group Bible study in your family or in your home or in your workplace or amongst your friends, be faithful in doing these things for that we can have the same revival that Wesley had several hundred years ago, and God can use those methods again today in our lives.

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1: 2 Corinthians chapter 4, verse 4, the Bible says that the God of this world has blinded the minds of them which do not believe in the glorious gospel of Jesus Christ. A number of years ago, I was traveling in New Zealand with a friend of mine, and we were on a back road, a dirty, dusty road, and as we were traveling through the woods, we looked ahead of us, and I saw this rabbit. He ran right out in the middle of the road. And as the car got closer, he sort of panicked and he started running around, but then he froze and he was fixed on the headlights of the car. And as we got closer and closer, I kept thinking to myself, come on, rabbit, get out of the way. But he didn't. And as we approached him and finally got to where he was, we felt a thud under the car, and that was the end of that rabbit. And as I thought about that later, I thought, isn't that just the way it is with so many of us in this world? We are blinded by Hollywood, by the ways of the world, by the entertainment movies, and all the things that technology has to offer, and we do not see the glorious gospel of Jesus Christ. Don't let it happen to you. In 2 Corinthians 4, verse 4, the Bible says that the God of this world has blinded the minds of those who do not believe in the glorious gospel of Jesus Christ. Jesus is more glorious than the ways of this world. He loves us, and he's offering us heaven, the New Jerusalem, an eternal home, and everlasting life. So don't be blinded by the devil and his ways so that you miss out on a beautiful heaven. 2 Corinthians 4, verse 4 warns of the God of this world who has blinded the minds of those who do not believe in the gospel of Jesus Christ. You have just heard his voice today.
0: If you enjoyed this short devotional with Steve Wolberg, you can hear more messages online at hisvoicetoday.com.
2: Psalm 67.
3: God be merciful unto us and bless us and cause his face to shine upon us. Selah. That thy way may be known upon earth, thy saving health among all nations. Let the people praise thee, O God. Let all the people praise thee. Oh, let the nations be glad and sing for joy. For thou shalt judge the people righteously and govern the nations upon earth. Selah.

0: Let the people praise thee, O God. Let all the people praise thee. Then shall the earth yield her increase, and God, even our own God, shall bless us. God shall bless us, and all the ends of the earth shall fear him.
1: And behold, there came a leper and worshipped him, saying, Lord, if thou wilt, thou canst make me clean. And Jesus put forth his hand and touched him, saying, I will, be thou clean. And immediately his leprosy was cleansed. And Jesus saith unto him, See thou tell no man, but go thy way, show thyself to the priest, and offer the gift that Moses commanded for a testimony unto them.
2: I have confidence in you through the Lord that ye will be none otherwise minded, but he that troubleth you shall bear his judgment, whosoever he be.
3: A friend of mine was looking back on his days as a young man. His father, giving him life advice, wanted him to realize the equality of people. He said, When you see somebody who thinks they are really important, or maybe you think they're important, just remember that important guy puts his pants on one leg at a time, just like you do. And it's true. We shouldn't allow ourselves to be intimidated by those people. But let's turn that same concept around. It is also true that you and I put our pants on one leg at a time, just like the drug addict, like the neighbor who lost the farm because he gambled it away, like the elevator man who runs a bad business because he's more interested in running around with loose women, or like the alcoholic who drinks into oblivion. Maybe instead of looking down at them, we should realize our equality with them and help them get out of their problem. Jesus would do that. This is Rod Bieber with Seed Time and Harvest.
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1: 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If you're struggling with your answer, I brought someone on who can help you, and he will join me in just a moment, so don't go anywhere. 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
2: Welcome to The Fatherhood Challenge, a movement to awaken and inspire fathers everywhere to take great pride in their role and to challenge society to understand how important fathers are to the stability and culture of their family's environment. 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
1: Greetings, everyone. Thank you so much for joining me in this episode called Finding and Living Your Purpose. My guest is Roy Wooten. Roy serves as executive director of the Crucible Project, a nonprofit ministry creating a world where people live with integrity, grace, and courage, fulfilling their God-given purpose. Roy, welcome to the Fatherhood Challenge.
3: Oh, Jonathan, so great to be with you today. Thank you so much for having me.
1: Here's my favorite question to start things off. Roy, what is your favorite dad joke?
3: This weekend, I was at a wedding, and a little 11-year-old daughter and I had a conversation, and I asked her, how do you make a Kleenex or a tissue dance? And she said, how? And I said, you put a little boogie in it.
1: So there you go. Oh, that's awesome.
3: she laughed. Yeah.
1: Roy, let's start with your story of what led you to get involved with the Crucible Project.
3: Yeah. So I grew up out of West Texas and in the oil fields, and had a wonderful, you know, connection for the first 5 years of my life with mom and dad. But mom had a psychiatric break whenever I was five. And my goodness, it was a home of nurturing and compassion turned to a home of violence and dangerousness. I took all that and put it into my athletic abilities, and was playing on a football team when a guy came and wrote a book about our team that became the movie Friday Night Lights. So I wasn't in the movie, but I was it was based on me and the players that came behind me. And I went off to Abilene Christian University. I was baptized at 10, had an incredible calling from God at 14 in my life to be in ministry. Went to Abilene Christian University and played football, and then was in studies to be a pastor. And I was in the intro to psych class and heard a calling that said, just because you're called into ministry doesn't mean you have to be the pastor. And so I've spent my whole entire career helping people change. I stayed and got my master's in clinical and counseling psychology, and I've run Christian ministry since. I was running Shield Bearer Counseling Centers in Houston, 7 locations, and we were primarily working with trauma recovery, when a friend of mine said, you need to get to the Crucible Project because they're doing something very unique with men. Like, there's nobody else doing. What Promise Keepers was like a mile wide and an inch deep. This is a go deep weekend. So I kind of rolled my eyes with skepticism, but I went, and by the first break on Friday night, I knew this was the thing to really wake up men. I was convinced, and I had some experiences with God on that weekend that had me dealing with that brokenness at five that I didn't know was affecting me still today. It was such a powerful experience. I started volunteered for several years, and then eventually leading retreats for them. And over the past 6 years, I've been the executive director, so leading the ministry.
1: Why do you find that some people have lost, or they never really actually found their purpose in life?
3: Well, so we grow up and are acculturated as boys in some horrible ways. It was so many distractions. Too many boys are growing up in homes without a positive male even in their home, much less a Christian man. And too many are wounded at the hands of men in their lives, either their fathers, father figures, or some man in their life. So I think we have a lot to overcome as boys as we come into manhood. We're distracted with what, you know, famous people say about what a man should be like instead of the way that God describes men. We don't look to Christ to be the example of what a man should be. And so we find ourselves, getting married, engaged, living with women, becoming fathers with people that we don't live with. And too many of us wake up every day not knowing exactly what our purpose in life is. You know, it's amazing that 1 out of 5 men in a recent study don't even have another friend. They don't have a friend in their life. So we're doing life alone. We feel like we're the only ones, and we're stuck trying to figure it out on our own. So I think there's a lot of distractions to finding our purpose and mission in life.
1: One of the game-changing thoughts that helped to turn my idea around of who I was the idea that my identity first began in the mind of God. And this is all back in Psalm 139. I think it's verse 16 and 17. Very powerful scripture. But this is where I originated. And it took me some time just to accept that truth. And then I moved from there, from his mind, but we also end up on paper. There are scrolls in heaven written about each of
3: us. That's right. That's right.
1: Our identity and our purpose. No wonder we're hit so hard, because Satan's not stupid. He's also aware of those scrolls. There are things written about us. We are born with gifts. We are born with abilities, born to this earth with a purpose that is written about in the scrolls. And if that doesn't help you understand very clearly why abortion exists, why trafficking, both human and child trafficking, exists, and why you are attacked so brutally, why you feel soulless, empty, like you don't matter, like you don't have a purpose, like life is just this meaningless routine, and you don't want to tell anyone, but you're just waiting for your death so you can check out. This is why this exists. And the sooner we wake up and understand that we are created by God himself for so much more, and we are so much more, that explains so much.
3: In my story, it was at 5 that, there's a scene of me in the back of a squad car. Dad's on the porch with the lawman. He's got a pad and pen, and the lawman's writing down some stuff. My mom's in a gurney, and she's wrapped up, and she's being put into an ambulance. And I'm sitting holding my little brother in the squad car. And Satan told me that I was not valuable to be loved, not worthy of love, and that the only way I would be loved is if I perform well, if I achieve. And I lived out of that lie, even though I was redeemed and saved in my body and my head and my mind and my heart. I thought that that was true about me. And it was on my crucible weekend and this wrestling with God experience that we have, that I had a real revelation that that was the lie that I had been living out. That's not my purpose, right? In my book, Unstuck, 7 Steps to Break Free and Live Courageously, I have a whole step around this identity and all of the things that God says is true about us, that if we live out of those, it will be so different for us. And us finding our specific purpose. You know, God told us to love him and others with all our heart, soul, mind, and strength. Love our others as ourselves. He tells us to the Great Commission, and that we should go into all the world and preach the gospel and make them disciples. And that's good for all of us. But there's one specific to me. There's one specific to you and each man. And mine is, I create a world with healthy relationships by reconciliation and healing through truth, grace, and blessing. And that's what I do. I've been doing it my whole life, and I've been doing it professionally for about 30 years. That's what I do.
1: So for those that may be struggling and they're not sure what's going on, how does lack of purpose manifest itself in a marriage and in how dads parent?
3: Yeah, so there is something incredible about living in mission that has your wife more attracted to you and puts you in a place when you're living out of your best, your gold, your purpose, in a better way, parenting your kids. You know, what we tell our children is so less important than what they see and experience of us. It is what we do, not what is said, that is the big, the big influencer for them. As we live out our mission and engage with them, they have a father who's not leading out of fear and not leading out of anger, but rather leading out of joy. And that purpose and joy are tied together. And now I can come to my children with whatever correction or instruction I need to give them from a place of joy, not out of anger or out of fear. It is also directly tied to income. So I know that you probably don't talk about that much, but children's income, I mean, children living in poverty have so many more negative experiences in life, including more likely to be engaged with juvenile justice and risky behaviors, teen pregnancy, et cetera. And when you're living in purpose, even if you're not getting paid for the purpose that you're living in, what you have to do to tent make, if that makes sense, like Paul did, it shows up also in your income. There's some studies that show that. So you want to put mental health, stress, anxiety, depression at bay. Live in your purpose. Live with your identity in Christ. Live with purpose and watch the effects on the relationship with your children and with your spouse. I remember early in my parenting, I would come home and I would see that the kids had left all their toys in the driveway, so I couldn't even pull in the driveway. And I was coming into the house not with purpose, not with joy, but with anger, right? I was coming in, and then I was less likely to read to them that night. I was less likely to play with them and engage with them because I was upset that that's how I started my moment from coming home from work. That is not living in purpose. That is not leading from joy. So I think as you live in your purpose, your clarity and identity in Christ, and you do say yes to more things in your life that are within your mission and no to more things in your life that are not in mission, you will have more joy for your children and your wife to experience.
1: When I really got into those childhood wounds, that's where I found everything that was blocking me from understanding who I was. I began to see Satan's game plan. It was revealed and it was exposed. And once I understood what a target I was, and once I understood why I was such a target, that really turned things around for me. But God is not the origin of that bad stuff.
3: That's right. That's right.
1: But he is able to take the bad and use it for good. So that's a powerful thing to understand. But my question is, how can childhood wounds keep other dads from their purpose?
3: Yeah, so we use the analogy of Jacob's story. Jacob grew up in a home where the Bible is very clear, Genesis 30, 32, in around there, that his father loved his brother more than him, his twin brother more than him. And, you know, his brother was more burly and, hunter and quite the man's man. And it says that Jacob hung out in the tents with his mom. And so here he is growing up with, I believe, probably some wounds like I'm not a real man or I'm not good enough. I don't know what those wounds were. The scripture doesn't say it. But he manipulated his way around. Here's what happens with our wounds. When we don't go back and get some healing in them, they get infected and they start affecting other things, and we live unconscious of their effect to other people and to ourselves. And so Jacob makes a decision to manipulate his way. He tricks his brother out of his birthright, his father out of his blessing, and then he runs out of town. That's his answer, is go hide, run. Man, too many men are hiding and running and avoiding the real issues in their life. So he runs and he creates a whole new life and goes through a whole new kind of re-identify himself. And he has a family of his own, and he starts working in his father-in-law's business and manipulating some things in such a way that the brother-in-laws find out about it, and they tell his father-in-law, and now they're going to chase him. So he sneaks out of the house again, running from the recent decisions, and he's running back towards his homeland, and he hears that his brother, who had vowed to kill him, is coming with 600 men, and he finds himself alone on the brook of the Jabbok River with the decisions and the manipulations and the bad things from his early childhood on one side and his recent decisions on the other, and God meets him there, and he wrestles with him till daybreak. And in that wrestling, something happens. He owns who he is. The wrestler says, "Who are you?" And he says, "I am Jacob," which means conniver, deceiver, manipulator, usurper. He says, I am a deceiver." He owns his wound and the wrestling that happens causes him to get a blessing that somehow changes things, that he walks in such a way going forward that not only does his brother not kill him, but he blesses him and welcomes him home, that a people group are named after his new name. He got a new name, a new identity, Israel. I wrestled with God and I survived. That's what happened to me on our weekend. I did some work. I had some wrestling around that five-year-old scene in my life. And in it, I found the truth that was about me instead of the lie. I left there in some ways with a voice, with a walk that was different enough that a couple of weeks after my weekend, my wife said, "It feels like I got the husband that I married back." And I think she was referencing this connection and this openness of my head and heart in a way that resembled what I looked like at 20 when we married, and with clarity in my purpose so that I walked differently. Look, and there's a saying that says, if you don't heal the wounds, that you will bleed on everyone around you. You'll bleed on your wife, you'll bleed on your family, you'll bleed in the office. And leadership, if you're in a leadership position, your flaws are magnified in leadership. And if you're unaware of your wounds, you're hiding, repressing, denying them, acting like they don't exist, other people are getting the negative effects of that in your life. So you gotta get some healing.
1: What is the pathway for a dad who doesn't know his purpose to find it? How does the Crucible Project come alongside a dad and help him find his purpose?
3: Yeah, so one of the ways is to go back to the wound and get some healing in a Jacob-like experience. The other is to fully find your power, to step into your power. God created us with incredible ability to create like he did. And we can create the world that we really want around us, but too many men are living powerless. What I mean by that is they're blaming and complaining instead of stepping into their responsibility. Look, if you're challenged with a marriage that's not going well, come to the realization that you helped create it in some ways, that you are contributing in some ways to this continued problem in this relationship, and wherever you can find your responsibility can be a great starting point for creating something different with your spouse. The same thing is true with your children. If you're struggling in a relationship with your child, number one, I want to say most of the time we don't step into the hard conversations we need to have with our children because we are afraid that it might make things worse. But in reality, not having the conversation is usually keeping the problem going. It's creating what we fear might happen if we have the conversation by staying stuck between the two. And in my book Unstuck, I really have some work for people to do around having the hard conversation, the courageous conversation, seeing the fear, sitting down and having the conversation and moving toward it. Whenever I step fully into responsibility, I find my power. I find, you know, it doesn't feel good initially, but I find my power to move forward and to do something that I haven't been able to do in my relationship. So getting clear on my identity and my purpose helps with that.
1: What are some ways that dads can lead their children to their purpose, their God-given purpose, for different stages of child development?
3: Wow, that is huge. So I think, you know, our example is the number one way. A huge question, great question. I think in the elementary school years, however way we be with them, bringing them into our world occasionally, but also being in their world. Like if we don't know their friends' names and their friends' families, we don't know what their favorites are, we are really missing out on fatherhood. We should be at least knowing those things. And then encouraging whatever interests that they have. I had one who was creative and obsessive compulsive cleaner of her room. And I had another who is mechanical and, you know, not that interested in creativity. And we raised them differently. One of them I could look at and with a disappointing face and then straighten up. And the other one, we had to put the full law, you know, on them. So meet them where they are and then give them room to make decisions within boundaries. In other words, their decision-making abilities are influenced by our willingness to give them some space to make some bad decisions as they go along in life while they're still with us, but also to reduce the boundaries, like shrink the boundaries, make their world smaller when the bad decisions are made. And so, you know, these are the kinds of things, like making sure that we give them room for their own gifts and abilities and skills and their interests and exposing them around those interest areas as they're growing up. I went to a gymnastic tumbling event for my daughter when she was young. And I remember sitting in the audience and looking like, where's the scorecard? Where's the halftime? How do they keep scores? I mean, it was totally foreign to me. But my presence, and my wife had set me up well, she said, get a rose. My presence there and then being there afterward meant that even though I didn't understand it, she was special. She was unique. She was valued. And her interests are important to me. So those are the kinds of things that I think can help a dad help their children live in purpose. And I think the biggest one here, going back to cleaning up our own wounds, being aware of our own wounds, is most of the wounds that show up on our weekends are from dad. So it's really important as you clean up your stuff, you will show up as a better dad and be less wounding to them.
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1: And just to make things easier, if you go to thefatherhoodchallenge.com, that's thefatherhoodchallenge.com. If you go to this episode and you're looking for the episode called Finding and Living Your Purpose, Finding and Living Your Purpose, go to that episode, look right below the episode description, and I will have the links that Roy mentioned posted right there for your convenience. Roy, as we close, what is your challenge to that dad who is stuck and can't find his purpose?
3: The challenge is, it's a lie that you're the only one, and it's a lie from Satan that you have to figure it out on your own. Do not do life alone. That's where Satan picks us off the easiest. Get in community with other men who believe. Find a church home, or if your church home isn't working for you, connect with some ministries like the Crucible Project, where true brotherhood is incredible and will help you get through. Do not do life alone. You can't do it alone.
1: Roy, there is power in the airwaves, and there is power through digital media. Before we close, would you mind saying a prayer for that dad that is listening now, not by accident, but is listening and needs a personal interaction from God in that extra step?
3: You bet. Father God, thank you for your presence, even right now, that even when we don't feel you, even when we're unsure about you, that you're still with us, that you made us and put us together with gifts and abilities from even before we were born. Father, that you didn't cause the challenges in our life to happen, but that you've been there with us through them. And you know their impact. And Father God, I pray for any man who's listening, the man who's listening right now, who thinks that he has to do it alone and thinks that he's got to figure it out by himself. And Father, I pray that you would put people in his life, men in his life, that he can do life with so that he knows he's not alone. I pray that you would give him courage to take the things that he's been hiding, repressing, and denying, and have a conversation with someone, a Christian counselor or someone, a pastor, a dear friend, a trusted ally. And Father, most importantly, that he would come to know Jesus, that he would know him in a deeper way, that you would show up in his life, that he would see you around him. And Father, that you would bring healing in his heart. We ask all this in the power of the great physician, the power of our great creator, Jesus Christ. In his name we pray. Amen.
1: Amen. Roy, it has been an honor having you on the Fatherhood Challenge. Thank you so much for joining us and for having this conversation with Dads Listening.
3: You bet. It's been a great pleasure. And I want to bless you, Jonathan. Many are called, but few actually step into it. The fact that God called you, he knew that, how he was going to use you, and that you actually took the courage to move and to do this. I bless you. Holding your arms up. Keep going. Way to go.
1: Thank you, brother.
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5: I'm not sure if you've noticed, but interesting things take place in the nursery rooms of our schools and churches. One week, a group of children were clustered together over in a corner of the playroom. Their raised voices were making quite a racket, so one of the mothers went over to inquire, what were they quarreling about? We're not quarreling, came one child's emphatic response. We're just playing mommy and daddy. Oh, how quickly children learn from our example. Welcome to Scripture Pursuit. I'm Glenn Russell, your host. We're continuing our series exploring the books of 1 and 2 Thessalonians. Today our program is entitled The Apostolic Example, and it's based on 1 Thessalonians chapter 2. So you might want to grab your Bible and join us now for our Bible discussion. Now let's meet our guests. First of all, we're glad to welcome Larry Schock with us, the Vice President for Finances at Andrews University. Larry, give us a little bit of your background.
6: I've held this position for the last 5 years. Before that, I retired.
5: All right.
6: Most of my career has been as Vice President for Finance at a hospital or group of hospitals.
5: I won't ask you to make any parallels between hospitals and universities.
6: That's good. In addition to that, I have 2 children and 8 grandchildren, and I've taught a Sabbath school class, mainly adult, for a long, long time.
5: So your interest in scriptures and probably... if you're a Sabbath school class teacher and asking questions and digging a little beyond the obvious in the scriptures.
6: The value of being a Sabbath school teacher for me is because it makes me study more. And So I like to do that.
5: You've said something really important. We learn best as we teach, don't we? And that's probably why many of us teach. Thanks so much for being with us, Larry. We appreciate it. We're also glad to welcome Dr. Melchizedek Panaya. Melchizedek, your producer and visionary behind this program, Scripture Pursuit. Thank you so much for your leadership. Often you're behind the camera. This time you've condescended to come on the other side. You're a professor of communications at Andrews University. What is it about the study of Scripture and the use of media to communicate it? Why is this program important to you? You take your own time to be involved.
7: It's very interesting. Media is more than a country. If you look at all the audience that view visual media, it's large, third largest country, we are told, in the world.
5: In other words, the amount of people greater than the populations of many countries of the world.
7: That's right. That's right. And so this is where people reside. And if we can get the word of God to them, I am confident that they will not only watch or hear, in the case of radio, but also participate in the mission of God
5: and
7: be introduced to Jesus. I know of many Hindus and other religious people from other religious persuasion who listen to this program and watch this program because this is broadcast around the world.
5: Mm. Well, thank you for your participation, partnership with that. Melky, since you come trilingually, at least, or bilingually, could you lead us in prayer now in whatever language you'd like to choose, perhaps your mother tongue, and ask God to guide us in our Bible study?
7: I'll pray in my mother tongue, Tamil.
5: All right.
7: Irakkamulla engal kathave, umudaiya aasirvaadangalukkaga naangal ummai thudikkirom. 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
5: Thank you, Melchizedek. But Scripture tells us when someone speaks in a tongue, there should be an interpreter. Larry, I won't ask you to do that. But
6: thank you.
5: But Melchizedek, tell us a little bit what you shared in your prayer.
7: I pray to God that the Spirit of God will open our minds and also help to tailor this message to each person listening or watching our program and translate this within their context, which is part of our passage here in Thessalonians chapter 2.
5: Exactly right. Let's go to Thessalonians chapter 2 and read a little bit of the passage, and then we'll discuss it and come back and read a little bit more. We've done some background about this book. Remember that Paul had gone to Thessalonica, second missionary journey in particular, spent probably about 3 weeks there establishing a church. Silas is with him, Timothy. Then he sent Timothy back to keep ministering to that congregation. And in the meantime, he moves on, arrives later on in Corinth, probably writes this letter out of concern, pastoral care. You know, when you start things, it's not enough to just start them. You want to keep them going. And he had started this congregation of believers, and he wanted to make sure that they're growing in the Lord. So he writes this letter to them. The first chapter is pretty much about an affirmation of their good example, but now we turn to the example of the apostles who came to them, Paul and Silas and so forth. So, Larry, if you'll take us now to 1 Thessalonians chapter 2, reading verses 1 through 6.
6: I'm going to read this, but I would encourage our listeners to read it as well.
5: Yes.
6: Because if you slow down and read it slower than I'm going to read it, you will absorb more fully what Paul is trying to communicate here.
5: Very true. Thank you.
6: For you yourselves know, brethren, that our coming to you was not in vain. But after we had already suffered and been mistreated in Philippi, as you know, we had the boldness in our God to speak to you the gospel of God amid much opposition. For our exhortation does not come from error or impurity or by way of deceit. But just as we have been approved by God to be entrusted with the gospel, so we speak, not as pleasing men, but God, who examines our hearts. For we never came with flattering speech, as you know, nor with a pretext for greed. God is witness. Nor did we seek glory from men, either from you or from others, even though, as apostles of Christ, we might have asserted our authority.
5: All right, let's go back and pick that up just a little bit. First of all, it says, when we came to you, speaking of that experience there in Acts 17, when they came to minister in that city of Thessalonica, he says, we didn't come in vain. It wasn't empty. The gospel goes forth, and there will be a response. And then he says, you know, they had suffered in Philippi. They'd been jailed there. They'd been beaten. He says, we came and we spoke to you with boldness. Now, Melky, it would have been tempting, Dr. Panaya, to say, you know what, it didn't go so well in Philippi. There was some resistance. Maybe we need to soften the message down. Maybe we need to get a little bit more politically correct so that we can have a more successful experience here. They didn't do that. They stuck clear on the message.
7: Yes, and Paul, in another place, says, I preach Christ and Him crucified. Mm. That summed up the content of his preaching. However, he did change the method of presentation, but not the content of the message.
5: And he wouldn't change the message even if it would bring some resistance.
7: No way, no way the message should be diluted. And that is a lesson for us today. Mm. You know, there are a whole lot of preachers on television, and many of them don't even refer to a Bible verse.
5: Yeah.
7: This is disheartening. But Paul says, he preaches the word of God and him crucified.
5: So in spite of the conflict, they came to make the message clear.
6: There's key elements on almost every verse,
5: yes,
6: of 1 through 6 as well as 7 through 12. But I think one of the key elements as we begin the discussion of this particular lesson is in verse 4.
5: Mm-hmm. All right.
6: And it's about what we're talking about. And it's in the last part. So we speak, not as pleasing men, but God, who examines our hearts. So when we speak, and we're speaking about God and for God, communicating His message, we are to please Him, not men. Mm. Because men may have different objectives and different goals and different priorities, but that's not what God wants preached. God wants preached what is satisfying and pleasing to Him.
5: Let's take it out of the realm of preaching for a moment into the realm of living.
6: Mm-hmm.
5: And there are times, I know what all of us have felt, you're going into a committee or a meeting or a situation, and you feel a pressure that some people in there are going to want me to say such and such, you know. But I can't, because that's just not the facts. That's not the real situation. If you're in tune with people, you do pick up these times, these signals when, you know, especially if your boss wants it to come out this way, you know. And you have to go and be representative. You've had those situations, Larry, where you have to go in and tell the straight truth, perhaps on a financial matter or something else. That takes some courage, doesn't it?
6: It does. I always, in my assessment and my communication, attempt to communicate what is right coming from a principle. Because if you always have a principle as the foundation from which you're speaking, you never have to remember what you talked about.
5: That's well said. Well said. Verse 3 talks about the fact that our exhortation didn't come from error or uncleanness or filthiness or deceit. So he's dealing with some of the motivations. There are people in ministry who are just, they're mistaken, you know. And I know we could all think of examples of people who are preaching. They may have the best of intentions, but they're just not accurate. They're not preaching Scripture. They may think that they are, but they're in error. Or, in some cases, it's from impure motives.
7: That's true. And we have, as you said, church history is replete with examples. Yes. And in the history of the Seventh-day Adventist Church, we have had a number of people, you know, because we're all human.
5: Yes.
7: There was a man called Cantwright. And he was invited to preach in many churches around the United States. One day he preached in a large church in the city of Chicago, and everybody appreciated that.
5: He was eloquent.
7: Very eloquent. And he came out, sat on a park bench along with his friend, and he said, after a while, if not for this message, I could be very popular. And his friend said, if not for this message, what do we have to preach?
5: Yeah. Yes. The word I there is the giveaway, isn't it?
7: Yes.
6: If you go back even a little bit before that in verse 2, it tells us what Paul had done before. And what had Paul done before? He had preached the gospel of Christ in another community, Philippi. And what was the result?
5: Beating and imprisonment.
6: Correct. You would think that after that situation, you would evaluate, is this good? Is this bad?
5: Maybe another career path.
6: Another career path, or how can I restructure what I'm saying so that I don't make people unhappy or mad to the point that they're willing to do something negative against me? But after coming from Philippi to Thessalonica, he comes and he does the same thing. I think in his assessment, he evaluates in his own mind and says, this is the gospel of Christ. I can't preach nothing else. And so even though I may not like the results to myself personally, it is the gospel of Christ which I have to preach.
5: He senses his call, he senses his message, and he's got to make it clear. Let's go down to verse 4. It says, but as we have been approved by God to be entrusted with the gospel, even so we speak, not as pleasing men, but God who tests hearts. This point about pleasing men is significant, isn't it, Larry?
6: When you entrust somebody, you have faith and confidence in them, or you won't entrust them to do anything, because you may have had an experience where they didn't fulfill your expectations and your obligations. But Paul is saying, we've been entrusted with this, and I haven't failed. And I'm coming back and doing it again.
5: Then there's a vertical accountability. God has trusted him.
6: Correct.
5: So he's got to be faithful to God, not just pleasing men.
6: Right. And again, you know, that's all a part of verse 4. So Paul was entrusted with the gospel, and it says, and then who am I to please? I'm here to please God, not man, because God has entrusted this to me to have individuals focus on him, not on the secular and the things of the world, but for eternal salvation, not the things of this world.
7: That's very true. That's very true.
5: And then remembering this concept that what we're entrusted with is the gospel, with good news. Sometimes it kind of comes across, sometimes it's bad news or judgmental news or critical. It really is good news. God wants us to bring good news to the world, and he's going to want to make sure that we do that. And then he talks about some of the motivations and methods in verse 5. We didn't use flattering words or a cloak of covetousness. Melky, what's flattery? Now, different cultures might define that differently.
7: That's true.
5: But you know that many times if someone comes and says something, I might use, let me give you a definition, see how that fits for you. Flattery is when you say something nice to me because you want to gain something.
7: A favor.
5: A favor. If I build you up and honor you in some way, but verbally, then you should do something for me.
7: It's interesting you defined it that way, too, because in the ancient days, when the kings ruled, you know, in the court of a king, there were always a group of people who did nothing but just praise the king. He may have been the most evil man, but here were people who were praising him. And Paul says, when it comes to preaching the message, We can't afford to use that method because it is God's message entrusted to us, like Larry pointed out. Mm. And so we got to do justice to that message. And in another place, Paul says, looking at the enormous responsibility entrusted, who is sufficient for these things?
5: Now, we're in a society today, you know, some parts of the world, flattery is just part of the culture.
7: Yeah.
5: It's just part of the way, you know. You get to know someone, you greet them, you affirm them, you know, then you ask for what you need. We're very cynical about that in the U.S. In fact, with students, I notice you can, if a student ever says something nice about a teacher, other students are quite cynical. What are you after, you know? And maybe almost the same vice versa if a teacher says something positive about a student. But here they're saying, we didn't use flattery, we didn't use covetousness, nor did we seek glory from men. Mm. And this word glory here is tied in with the concept of honor. Who's going to honor us? Who will, you know, what do you want said about your life when it's all done?
7: He was not looking for affirmation from human beings.
5: He had already had that before the road to Damascus.
7: Exactly,
5: experience.
7: He was a Pharisee. He was a member of the Sanhedrin, powerful body. Mm. And now he says, I counted all that
5: as a loss. When we look at verse 7, Larry, it's interesting that he says, we were gentle among you, just as a nursing mother. It's interesting in this passage, he speaks at one point about a nurturing mother, and then if we drop down to verse 11, he speaks as a disciplining father. Do we need both of those in the church? Do we need both of those in our walk with God, someone nurture as well as the disciplining role?
6: Christ talks about this, Paul talks about this in other places. Where is a person in their Christian experience?
5: Mm.
6: As a parent, children come forth as babies.

0: whatever the case may be, either praise or counseling, and you have to evaluate what the circuit to be able to communicate that most effectively.
1: As a father, as an employer, as an administrator, you know that there's also certain times when you need to be a little tougher, sometimes when you need to be a little more gentle. But in each case, there's a nurturing to a growth, right?
0: I had an experience last week. A student came to see me. Students don't come to talk to me a lot. Mm. They take the opportunity to talk to their teachers and to people within their own department. But when they have a financial situation, occasionally, not often, they'll come and talk to me directly. And the individual was considering withdrawing from school and what alternatives were available to him. We have policies at the university. So I said at the very beginning, I'm going to talk to you in two ways. I'm going to talk to you as vice president of the university, and I'm going to talk to you as your father. Mm. So as the vice president of the university, I have to tell him what the policies are and why they're there. Then one of my favorite statements, life is choices. Mm. Once you know what the circumstances are, you've got to make one choice or the other.
1: Yeah.
0: You're indicating that you want to make this choice. Now I'm going to talk to you as your father. My fatherly advice is not to pursue what you're thinking you should do. And so I'm not saying this because the university will make more money or less money. I'm talking to you, this is what is the best thing to you do for a career. What's going to happen this year, next year, when you graduate, what are you going to do? And the basis of all of that was you need education to be most successful so that you make the decisions for yourself rather than someone else guiding you and making the decisions for you what you want to do in a career. And I think the same thing can apply to our Christian life as well.
1: Mm-hmm.
0: We can see someone having to make a choice one way or the other. And we may know that they're leaning one way, which is not what God wants them to do if we take his word. So I think it's our responsibility to say, you have two choices. This is what you're thinking, but this is what God says. So let me talk to you as your father, not as the pastor, not as the church manual, but think about this. For yourself and how it's going to affect your relationship with God in making this decision.
1: And we need both the discipline and the nurturing, don't we? A person who's growing in their faith, if they're just dealt with in discipline only, they may get discouraged. But if they're just coddled too much and too gentle, they may not grow. So there has to be that challenging.
2: That's very true. I remember before I became pastor of that large church in the city of Madras, Chennai now, southern part of India, there was a minister from overseas, and in one church board sitting, they had recommended to their business meeting, this fellowshipping 15 people.
1: Mm.
2: And, you know, for things like they attended a cricket game on Sabbath. It's wrong, yes. But you see,
1: So there's lots of discipline.
2: Yeah, this is not redemptive, but punitive.
1: Ah, yes, punishment.
2: Yes.
1: Yes.
2: You see, so that's what you are referring to, I believe.
1: Mm-hmm.
2: Paul says, now we want to talk to you as children, like Larry said. I put on my father's hat.
0: Hmm. I think one thing to remember as well, and it's part of our lesson, you go to Psalms 51?
1: Yeah.
0: What is Psalms 51? It's David after he had sinned greatly.
2: Yes.
0: Mm-hmm. Did God kick him out of the church?
1: Yeah.
0: No, God is always one, no matter what you've done, he wants us to do well. He wants us to make the right choices.
2: Yes.
0: But we're told we have sinned and come short of the glory of God. So when we sin, how do we go about making that right? Mm-hmm. God, through his Holy Spirit, is always drawing us to him.
1: Yes.
0: And so if I watch you long enough, I'll find where you sinned. So do we say the church board, it's now time to disfellowship you? No, it's the time to have a discussion in love to bring you back. You know, most of us understand when we sin. And fortunately, through the influence of the Holy Spirit, we're drawn back to ask for forgiveness and to come back into that relationship.
1: And you're bringing up the point here, both of you gentlemen, that it works best in a relationship.
2: True.
1: As a mother, as a father, we can work best in growing people when we have a relationship with them. If you don't have an

0: contact with someone, don't just come to scold them. You know, build that relationship and earn the right. And Paul and Silas have done this. They've earned the right. Let's pick this up now, and Melky, because our time is going far too quickly. If you read verses 7 down through 12, please.
1: As apostles of Christ, we could have been a burden to you, but we were gentle among you like a mother caring for her little children. We loved you so much that we were delighted to share with you not only the gospel of God, but our lives as well, because you had become so dear to us. Surely, you remember, brothers, our toil and hardship. We worked night and day in order not to be a burden to anyone while we preached the gospel of God to you. You're witnesses, and so is God, and how holy, righteous, and blameless we were among you who believed. For you know that we dealt with each of you as a father deals with his own children, encouraging, comforting, and urging you to live lives worthy of God who calls you into his kingdom and glory.
0: In our last 3 or 4 minutes here, let's take a look at this section now. And there's a couple of points that we should notice. This longing, this is more than just an official job that Paul's doing. He's not just sent to draw a paycheck. In fact, he's not getting a paycheck at all.
1: Nope.
0: He has a relationship. Isn't that so important in ministry that we always keep in mind keeping that relationship central? Melky, I'm sure you found out in your pastoral work and in your Christian connections with people, relationship makes all the difference in the world. People will do things for you.
1: Exactly.
0: And will respond to your guidance out of a relationship when they wouldn't any other time.
1: True. And when we go into a town, a village to conduct evangelistic series, one of the first things I tell pastors when I was ministerial secretary, go around, get to know people, get to know the leaders in the community. And after
0: make
1: that,
0: some friends.
1: Yes, make some friends. And after that, invite them. They'd come. And I teach a class in fundraising, development. I teach the same thing. You know, ranges. But
0: yes,
1: if you build relationship, people give to people.
0: It's interesting that in verse 9, Paul says, now, look, we've been working day and night, you know. He doesn't come to be a burden on them. He doesn't come to have some indebtedness to anyone else. He says, I'll take care of myself so that I can take care of you. Is there some counsel for us as Christians into how we should live our lives here? He talked this blameless behavior, this devout behavior that he practices. We've just got a minute or so. Gentlemen, how should we wrap up this discussion?
2: I would go to verse 11 to wrap it up and just say, to me, it explains very vividly Paul's concern for these people. He had a love for them. It wasn't a job.
0: Yes.
2: His job was to make money to live. His avocation, responsibility, charge from Jesus was to preach the gospel.
0: Oh, yes.
2: And how can you most effectively do that? You can do that most effectively by exhorting, encouraging, and imploring each one of you. So he did it on the personal relationship, not as a commandment, not as goals, not as objectives, but an encouragement to why should you do this? We do it out of love. We don't do it out of punishment or as a legalistic approach.
0: Well, unfortunately, out of love, we're going to have to end our discussion here this time. Thank you so much to our guests, Larry Schock and Dr. Melchizedek Pinaya. Thank you, gentlemen, for being with us. We're looking forward to having you back again on the next program. And we'll discuss a little bit more about 1 Thessalonians chapter 2. It's really a joy to get into God's Word like this. It's been said that one person with a passion is far better than 40 who are merely interested. God is looking for people with a passion today, a passion for prayer, a passion for worship, a passion for the lost, a passion for mission. Let's not just be interested in spiritual things. Let's be passionate and compassionate towards others for the sake of Jesus Christ. Next time on Scripture Pursuit, we'll continue our series of Bible discussions exploring 1 and 2 Thessalonians. So join us again next time. But until then, today and every day, let's continue to pursue the God of the Scriptures.
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5: God be merciful unto us and bless us, and cause his face to shine upon us. Selah. That thy way may be known upon earth, thy saving health among all nations. Let the people praise thee, O God. Let all the people praise thee. Oh, let the nations be glad and sing for joy. For thou shalt judge the people righteously and govern the nations upon earth. Selah. Let the people praise thee, O God. Let all the people praise thee. Then shall the earth yield her increase, and God, even our own God, shall bless us. God shall bless us, and all the ends of the earth shall fear him.
6: Which of you, by taking thought, can add one cubit unto his stature? And why take ye thought for raiment? Consider the lilies of the field, how they grow. They toil not, neither do they spin. And yet I say unto you that even Solomon in all his glory was not arrayed like one of these. Wherefore, if God so clothe the grass of the field, which today is and tomorrow is cast into the oven, shall he not much more clothe you, O ye of little faith?
7: In the beginning was the Word, and the Word was with God, and the Word was God.
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11: There is one basic question that must be answered by every human being, and particularly by everyone that believes in the second coming of Christ. And here's the fundamental question. How, through the grace of Christ, can we develop a character that will stand the test of time? How, by the grace of Christ, can we have something more than a superficial Christianity? Something more than an external Christianity? Something more than a surface Christianity? How can we develop a character through His grace and by His power that will not be shaken?
12: That's Pastor Mark Finley, and this is Hope Lives 365. At Hope Lives 365, we believe God answers prayer. Keep in mind this telephone number throughout today's broadcast, 888-244-HOPE. That's 888-244-HOPE. Here's Pastor Mark.
11: Father, thank you that we can open your word today. Thank you that we can come to that sacred book and let it speak to us. Gather in the wanderings of our minds. Take us away from the things of time and focus them on the things of eternity. Take us from the shackles and lowlands of earth and place us in the glories of heaven. May heaven come down. May glory touch our souls. May the Spirit of God speak to us in Christ's name. Amen. The article in the Washington Post captured my attention. It really caught my eye. Now, I am not an avid reader of the Washington Post. But I noticed this article, and I just could not refrain from taking three deep breaths and reading the article. It was in October 6, 2017. Now, here is why the article caught my attention. It was the title of the article, When Will Human Beings Go Extinct?
4: Now, as an Adventist preacher who preaches on the second coming of Christ and the return of our Lord and the signs of the times, that title captured my attention. Now, listen to the leading line in the article. Now, this is not written by some preacher. It's not written by some religious journalist. It's not found in some Adventist paper. Here's the line. Every day, the editor of the Washington Post said, it seems brings with it a fresh new horror. There's mass murder. There's catastrophic climate change. There's nuclear annihilation. Now, the editor goes on. It's all enough to make a reasonable person ask, how much longer can things go on this way? That's what the Washington Post was asking. How much longer can things go on this way? Now, let's take a look at a few of the examples that the Washington Post editors were concerned about. Hurricane Harvey, Category 4 hurricane, winds up to 130 miles an hour, does $180 billion damage. It was the second largest disaster ever to hit mainland America after Hurricane Katrina. At the height of the hurricane, which incidentally affected 13 million people in Texas, Louisiana, Mississippi, Tennessee, and Kentucky, at the height of the hurricane, 2 feet of rain fell in 24 hours, and one-third of Houston was underwater. Now, no sooner had Harvey hit than Irma blew across the Atlantic for the second major hurricane in a few weeks. It devastated Dominica, devastated Barbuda, and a significant portion of the Caribbean were destroyed. Hurricane Irma hit Florida as a Category 4 hurricane on September 10, ripped off the roofs of many homes, coastal cities, knocked out power to 6.8 million people. So the Washington Post editors, seeing Hurricane Irma, seeing Hurricane Harvey, they then took a look at the hurricane that devastated Puerto Rico. Puerto Rico was devastated, struggled to recover after Hurricane Maria, a Category 4 storm. It was the strongest hurricane to hit Puerto Rico in 80 years. Now, here's what Governor Ricardo Rosello said in the Washington Post. He said, we've had complete destruction of the power infrastructure. We've had severe destruction of the housing. We've had food and water that we need. Natural disasters of unprecedented proportions are hitting this world. When you look at tsunami disasters in Asia, you look at the shaking that took place with the earthquakes in Mexico, something unusual is going on. And secular journalists recognize that these are no common times, that they are extraordinary periods. Raging wildfires burn hundreds and thousands of acres in Northern California. America has a certain civil unrest that's beneath the surface today. There is starvation that's gripping parts of Africa, and North Korea and Iran are flexing their nuclear muscles. You know, I'm very interested in a particular bulletin. Some of you may know about it. It's called the Bulletin of Atomic Scientists. I'll give you a little background of the Bulletin of Atomic Scientists. The Bulletin of Atomic Scientists was developed about 40 or 50 years ago, certainly after the atomic bomb and certainly after Hiroshima and Nagasaki when America dropped the atomic bomb there. And the idea was that as crisis develops, the hands of the front cover of the Bulletin of Atomic Scientists, and the front cover is a clock, and so they move the hands toward midnight, indicating global catastrophe. So the hands have stayed fixed for a number of years. This last year, 15 of the most brilliant of the scientists in the world met together, and they said it is time to move the hands on the atomic clock closer to midnight because we are closer to global catastrophe. And they moved the hands to 2.5 minutes before midnight. Now, here's what the Bulletin of Atomic Scientists says. This is not some preacher. This is not some wild-eyed fanatic. I don't mean that all preachers are wild-eyed fanatics. This is not some sensationalism. Here are 15 of the most brilliant scientists in the world. And this is what they say. Our nuclear weapons and climate change indicate that humanity's most present existential threats are here. Inaction and brinkmanship have continued, endangering every person everywhere on Earth. I continue. The probability of global catastrophe. Now, these are the leading scientists in the world. The probability of global catastrophe is very high, and the actions needed to reduce the risks of disaster must be taken very soon. In 2017, we find the danger to be even greater, the need for action more urgent. It is 2.5 minutes to midnight. This is what the global scientists are saying. 2.5 minutes to midnight. The clock is ticking. The global danger looms. Now, there are three Bible passages that help us put all this in perspective. The first is found in Romans, the 8th chapter. So if you have your Bible, please take it and turn to Romans chapter 8. Three scriptural passages, three Bible texts help us to put into perspective the warning from the global scientists and the warning from the Washington Post editors, Romans, the 8th chapter. We begin there in Romans chapter 8, and we're looking at verse 20 and onward. Romans chapter 8, verse 20 and onward. For the creation was subjected to futility, not willingly, but because of him who subjected it in hope. Verse 21, Romans 8. Because the creation itself also will be delivered from the bondage of corruption. Now notice the text. The phrase that's so interesting is the bondage of corruption. When Adam and Eve sinned, this planet was plunged into not only moral disaster, but it was plunged into natural disaster. And the Bible speaks about the bondage of corruption. In other words, a decaying planet. And we continue with reading the text. The Bible says that this planet's going to be delivered from the bondage of corruption into the glorious liberty of the children of God. Now, it is verse 22 we want to look at. For we know that the whole creation, that is all created things, groans and labors with birth pangs together till now. What do we see taking place on planet Earth? What do we see in every earthquake? What do we see in famine, fire, and flood? What do we see in tornadoes and hurricanes? We see an earth that is longing to be delivered. We see the birth pangs of the coming of a new world. Earthquakes speak to us. Fire and flood speaks to us. Hurricanes speak to us of natural disasters, of the groaning of the world that longs for the coming of Jesus. Passage number 2, Revelation chapter 11, verse 18. Revelation 11, verse 18. Now the question is often asked, have we not often had earthquakes? Have we not all through the history of the world have had hurricanes, famine, fires, and flood? We always have, but never in the unprecedented numbers we see today, and never in the magnitude that we see today. But Revelation chapter 11, verse 18, helps us to sense a time of urgency. With North Korea flexing its nuclear muscles, with Iran having nuclear weaponry, recognizing that there never have been weapons in the history of humanity that have not been used, and recognizing that the human race has the capacity for self-destruction. Never before in history has the human race had the capacity for self-destruction. It does today. And Revelation chapter 11, verse 18 says this, "The nations were angry. Your wrath has come. The time of the dead that they should be judged, that you should reward your servants, the prophets and the saints, and those who fear your name, small and great, and should destroy those who destroy the earth." Now notice the text carefully. the time of the dead has come, that Christ has come to destroy those who are going to destroy the earth. 100 years ago, did the human race have the capacity to destroy itself? Did it? What about 75 years ago? Did the human race have the capacity to destroy itself? What does Revelation 11, verse 18 say? It says, Christ will come in judgment at the time that the human race has the capacity for self-destruction. Never before in human history has the human race had that capacity. This is the first time in human history. Revelation chapter 7, verse 1. Now we're putting three texts together. Romans 8 says that all of humanity would be groaning. All of nature would be groaning. That this planet would be longing for deliverance. Revelation chapter 11 says that Christ would come at a time when the human race has the capacity for self-destruction. Revelation chapter 7. And we're looking there at the winds of destruction. This three-part sermon series is called Unleashing the Winds. Unleashing the Winds. How to develop a character that will stand the test of time. We're looking at Revelation chapter 7, verse 1. After these things, I saw four angels standing on the four corners of the earth. In other words, the angels are at the four points of the compass, north, south, east, or west. They're holding the four winds of the earth, that the wind should not blow on the earth, on the sea, or on the trees. And I saw another angel ascending from the east, having a seal of the living God. And he cried with a loud voice to the four angels, saying, don't harm the earth or the sea till we've sealed the servants of God in their foreheads. Now, we'll study more about that in a future lesson, but the point that I want you to see now is this. The angels of heaven are belting or surrounding the earth, holding back the major destruction that's going to come on earth. We have not seen very much yet in earthquake, famine, fire, or flood. But before the coming of Christ, the Bible says, every mountain and island will be moved out of their places. Before the coming of Christ, there'll be unprecedented natural disasters. The angels are holding back those winds of destruction now. Occasionally, we see those winds of destruction blow. And God is getting people ready for his soon return. This is no longer business as usual. This is no longer pleasures as usual. God is preparing a people in a final generation for his soon return. So here is the fundamental question. There is one basic question that must be answered by every human being, and particularly by everyone that believes in the second coming of Christ. And here's the fundamental question. How, through the grace of Christ, can we develop a character that will stand the test of time? How, by the grace of Christ, can we have something more than a superficial Christianity, something more than an external Christianity, something more than a surface Christianity? How can we develop a character through his grace and by his power that will not be shaken? Jesus gives to us a story. And it is this story that I want to study with you this morning. Matthew chapter 7, verse 24. And this morning we're going to spend most of our time studying not what is coming, but how to prepare for what is coming. We're going to spend most of our time studying not about the events that will take place, but how to develop a character that will stand the test of time. How to have something more than a superficial Christianity. How to have something more than an external relationship with God. How to go deep. Let's look at the 7th chapter of the book of Matthew. And Jesus tells a story about two builders. Matthew chapter 7, verse 24 and onward. Therefore, whoever hears these sayings of mine. Now we pause there. And the pause is a critical pause. Matthew chapter 5, Matthew chapter 6, Matthew chapter 7 are about the Sermon on the Mount. So when Jesus says, whoever hears these sayings of mine, he is talking about what he has just said, the principles of the Sermon on the Mount. Now, this becomes fundamental because we're going to go beyond the surface. We're going to go deep within the human heart. We're going to talk about principles of righteousness from the human heart. Matthew chapter 7, verse 4. Whoever hears these sayings of mine, that's the Sermon on the Mount, and does them. In other words, whoever hears the Sermon on the Mount and puts those principles into practice in their life, through the grace of Jesus Christ, is developing a character to stand in the final days of Earth's history. But whoever has a simple, superficial religiosity, no matter what they believe, if they do not have the character based on the Sermon on the Mount, they are going to collapse when the crisis comes. So you can have all the knowledge in your head. You can memorize all the Bible texts. But if the Sermon on the Mount is not the very foundation of your life, when the crisis comes, you'll fall apart. Let's look at the text. Therefore, whoever hears these sayings of mine and does them, I will liken him to a wise man that built his house on the rock. The rain descends, the floods came, the winds blew, and it didn't touch that house. It didn't fall because it was founded on the what everybody was it founded on? The rock. Who is the rock? Jesus. Jesus. What does it mean to build your house on Christ? We're going to study that. Notice verse 7. Now everyone who hears these sayings of mine and does not do them, hears what sayings? They hear the Sermon on the Mount, but the principles of that sermon are never integrated into their life. They have a superficial religion. They believe with their head. They understand doctrine, but they have never into their life incorporated the principles of the Sermon on the Mount. We go on. Now, everyone who hears these sayings of mine, verse 26, and does not do them, will be like a foolish man who built his house on the sand. The rain descended, the floods came, the winds blew, beat on that house, and it fell. And great was the fall of it. Verse 28. So it was when Jesus ended these sayings that the people were astonished. Now, notice, Jesus describes two builders. One house stands and one house collapses. Now let's look at this story quite carefully. Notice some things that are similar between the houses. So first we want to look at the similarity between the houses. Then we want to look at the difference between the houses. Similarity. Well, if I just looked at the house, both houses would look the same, wouldn't they? You build one house on the sand, you build one house on the rock. If I'm just looking at it, both houses kind of look the same, right? Secondly, is there any difference in the builders? Both builders evidently have certain skill. They have certain ability. The Bible doesn't say one builder was a good builder and one builder was a bad builder. So the houses look the same. The builders are the same. The general location is the same. Same area that the houses were built. Was there any difference in the storm? Was one storm quite fierce and one storm quite light? And so the storm that was fierce knocked down the house built on the sand, but the storm that was light didn't knock down the house on the rock. Was that the problem? A difference in the storm? No difference in the house, no difference in the builder, no difference in the storm, no difference in the general location. Did both builders hear the same words? Did Jesus say one thing to one builder and another thing to another builder? So they both heard the same words. Now, the two builders are symbolic of two kinds of Christians. One Christian builds upon the sand of their own righteousness, the sand of their own opinion, the sand of their own actions. One Christian takes the easy way. They don't enter into the depth of Bible study and cry out to God. They accept an external righteousness, but don't go deep within to the heart to see if there's anything between them and God. So it's a very sandy, shallow Christian experience. The other group dig deep. They allow the Holy Spirit to search deep within to their heart to see if there's anything between them and Christ. They dig deep into the Word of God, not simply to try to fill their head with it, but to have the Word change their heart. They're on their knees praying and crying before God. God, is there anything in me that keeps me from being the man, the woman you want me to be? Now, sometimes it's hard to tell genuine Christianity and superficial Christianity apart. They both attend the same church. They both hear the same sermons. They both fellowship with the same church members. They both read the same Bible. They both profess the same doctrines. They both believe the same scriptural truths. They both profess the same Lord. But one group are superficial, and the other group have gone deep. I want to go deep, don't you?
12: 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God's message in Revelation is one of warning and encouragement, and it's a personal appeal to all of mankind. It is His final message before sweeping changes occur across the globe. 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

0: Hi, I'm Jonathan Guerrero, the producer and host of the Fatherhood Challenge. 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
2: This is It Is Written. I'm John Bradshaw. Thanks for joining me. Few places on earth have represented evil more than Auschwitz-Birkenau. Located in Poland, which was occupied during World War II by Germany, torture and death had become a science there. So many people died, many from the deadly gas Zyklon B, many others from starvation, and there were other reasons besides, so many. But on January the 27th, 1945, the 7,000 plus inmates still alive in the camp could hear the distant thunder of artillery. Some of the prisoners said later that they didn't even mind getting hit by the shrapnel coming down on the camp from across the Vistula River. They knew the booming sounds they heard were the sounds of their liberation. The nearer the liberators got to the camp, the louder the thundering became. It was a thunder that brought joy to the heart of every person being held captive behind those menacing rows of barbed wire. That's because it was the thunder of their freedom. 3,500 years ago, God's chosen people and the world beyond heard the thunder of a freedom even more glorious than the thundering artillery of a liberating army. The Bible describes this freedom heralding thunder in the chapter we're going to consider in this episode of our ongoing series, Great Chapters of the Bible. We're going to look at Exodus chapter 20. It's one of two places in the Bible where God's Ten Commandments are listed. And what's unique about the Ten Commandments in Exodus 20 is that it is God Himself who speaks. In Deuteronomy chapter 5, where the commandments are recited a second time to Israel, it's Moses speaking. But in Exodus 20, it's God Himself who declares His will for you and me. So let's turn to Exodus chapter 20, and let's begin in verse 1. And God spoke all these words, saying, I am the Lord your God, who brought you out of the land of Egypt, out of the house of bondage. You shall have no other gods before me. You shall not make for yourself any carved image or any likeness of anything that is in heaven above, or that is in the earth beneath, or that is in the water under the earth. You shall not bow down to them nor serve them. For I, the Lord your God, am a jealous God, visiting the iniquity of the fathers on the children to the third and fourth generations of those who hate me, but showing mercy to thousands, to those who love me and keep my commandments. You shall not take the name of the Lord your God in vain, for the Lord will not hold him guiltless who takes his name in vain. Remember the Sabbath day to keep it holy. 6 days you shall labor and do all your work, but the seventh day is the Sabbath of the Lord your God. In it you shall do no work, you nor your son, nor your daughter, nor your manservant, nor your maidservant, nor your cattle, nor your stranger who is within your gates. For in 6 days the Lord made the heavens and the earth, the sea and all that is in them, and rested the seventh day. Therefore the Lord blessed the Sabbath day and hallowed it. Honor your father and your mother, that your days may be long upon the land which the Lord your God is giving you. Now we're down to commandment number 6. You shall not murder. Number 7. You shall not commit adultery. Commandment 8. You shall not steal. The 9th commandment, you shall not bear false witness against your neighbor. And the 10th commandment, you shall not covet your neighbor's house. You shall not covet your neighbor's wife, nor his manservant, nor his maidservant, nor his ox, nor his donkey, nor anything that is your neighbor's. Those are the first 17 verses of Exodus chapter 20. At the time the commandments were given, Israel was encamped at the base of Mount Sinai. Moses went up to the top of the mountain to receive the Ten Commandments from God. And as God spoke, as God thundered, the people were afraid. Now all the people witnessed the thunderings, the lightning flashes, the sound of the trumpet, and the mountain smoking. And when the people saw it, they trembled and stood afar off. Then they said to Moses, "You speak with us, and we will hear. But let not God speak with us, lest we die." And Moses said to the people, "Do not fear, for God has come to test you, and that his fear might be before you, so that you may not sin." So the people stood afar off, but Moses drew near the thick darkness where God was. Exodus 20:18-21. As frightening as it may have seemed at the time, the Ten Commandments were, and still are, the gateway to freedom, to happiness. The people of Israel didn't know it yet, but long and hard experience would teach them that to follow God's way, follow God's commandments, would spare them an awful lot of trouble. So if God gave the Ten Commandments to Moses on Mount Sinai, did the Ten Commandments exist before God gave them on Mount Sinai? Well, of course, the argument is yes, unless you can imagine a time when God was okay with people living in disobedience. When Cain killed his brother Abel in Genesis 4, God confronted him and he asked, "What have you done? The voice of your brother's blood cries out to me from the ground. So now are you cursed from the earth, which has opened its mouth to receive your brother's blood from your hand." Genesis 4:10-11. Now, obviously, Cain's act of murdering his brother was a sin, and Cain knew that. The same is true with honoring your parents. The sad story of Jacob and his mother Rebekah deceiving Isaac in order to get the birthright for Jacob shows us that. Before the giving of the Ten Commandments on Mount Sinai. Idolatry as well. Genesis 35. You read of a great revival in Jacob's family, which included putting away false gods. And adultery. When Joseph was tempted by Potiphar's wife, he asked her this question: "How then can I do this great wickedness and sin against God?" The Sabbath in the fourth commandment also existed before the time of Moses. From what we read in Genesis, it was probably the first one of the Ten Commandments that Adam and Eve knew about. This is Genesis chapter 2, and we'll start in verse 1. "Thus the heavens and the earth and all the host of them were finished. And on the seventh day, God ended his work which he had done. And he rested on the seventh day from all his work which he had done. Then God blessed the seventh day and sanctified it, because in it he rested from all his work which God had created and made." And you see that again in Exodus chapter 16, before the Ten Commandments were written on tables of stone. Speaking of the manna, God said, "6 days you shall gather it," that's the manna, "but on the seventh day, the Sabbath, there will be none." Now it happened that some of the people went out on the seventh day to gather, but they found none. And the Lord said to Moses, "How long do you refuse to keep my commandments and my laws?" So the people rested on the seventh day. Exodus 16:26-28 and verse 30. So we know it's clear from the Bible the Ten Commandments existed and were important before God wrote them on stone. Now when God wrote them on stone, who did he intend them to be for? I'll have that in just a moment. Many things in life are here today and gone, but some things are built to last. From the time he put the earth in place, God gave us a sign of his love that will last eternally. I've written a small book about that sign, and I'd like to send it to you free. It's called God's Eternal Sign. All you need to do is call 800-253-3000 and ask for God's Eternal Sign. When a 2,000-ton span on a bridge in Melbourne, Australia collapsed during construction, the damage and loss of life were devastating. When a bridge collapsed in Tasmania 5 years later, it was another catastrophe that caused disruption and death. So what happens when you fall? 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There is hope when you've messed up. There's a future when life isn't going like it should. There's a way forward when you feel like you've failed God or failed others. Free Fall, filmed on location in Australia. Don't miss Free Fall on It Is Written TV. Thanks for joining me today on It Is Written. I'm John Bradshaw. Today, another great chapter of the Bible, and we're looking at Exodus 20, where God spoke the Ten Commandments and wrote them on tables of stone with his own finger. There's no doubt that God gave the Ten Commandments, but who did he give them to? It's interesting, you'll find people who believe that the Ten Commandments were designed by God only for the Jewish nation. After all, some will say, I wasn't brought out of bondage in Egypt, like the second verse of Exodus chapter 20 says. So how can you know that the Ten Commandments were intended for the entire world? Well, in the book of Ecclesiastes, which was written by King Solomon, the wisest man that had ever lived, Solomon wrote these words, Ecclesiastes chapter 12. Let us hear the conclusion of the whole matter. Fear God and keep his commandments, for this is the whole duty of man. For God will bring every work into judgment, including every secret thing, whether it is good or whether it's evil. Now notice that Solomon says to fear God and keep his commandments is the whole duty of man. He doesn't say the whole duty of a good Israelite or even the whole duty of God's people. All of humankind, not just Israel, is addressed in this statement. And Solomon wrote that the Ten Commandments have a role to play in the judgment. One of the reasons God urges us to keep the commandments is that everything we do is going to be brought before God in judgment. The Apostle Paul quotes these words of Solomon in the second epistle to the Corinthians, where he says, "For we must all appear before the judgment seat of Christ, that each one may receive the things done in the body, according to what he has done, whether good or bad." 2 Corinthians 5:10. The Apostle James is even clearer. Let's look at James chapter 2, starting in verse 10. For whoever shall keep the whole law and yet stumble in one point, he's guilty of all. For he who said, do not commit adultery, also said, do not murder. Now, if you do not commit adultery, but you do murder, you've become a transgressor of the law. So speak and so do as those who will be judged by the law of liberty. Now, here's an important distinction. Because the minute you talk about the commandments being binding, being important today, someone's going to make the accusation that you're promoting salvation by works. So let's agree that we're going to be really clear about this. The Bible makes very, very clear. It's clear. A person is saved. A person passes from death to life. That a person has his or her sins forgiven and receives new life from God. How does that happen? By faith. Ephesians 2 verse 8 is a verse we love to quote because it tells us that we are saved by grace through faith. And that's clear. And then in Romans chapter 4, it speaks about Abraham. And it says, he did not waver at the promise of God through unbelief, but he was strengthened in faith, giving glory to God and being fully convinced that what he had promised, he was also able to perform. And therefore, it was accounted to him for righteousness. Romans 4, 20 through 22. We believe and we receive forgiveness. We have faith in what Jesus has done for us, and so we have salvation. So when we talk about the Ten Commandments, we are not suggesting for a moment that a person is saved by works, saved by obedience. There's a distinction. Let me ask you two questions. First, how are we saved? The answer is, by faith in Jesus Christ. Now, the second question, it follows from the first. How should a saved person live? The answer is in obedience to God. Not to get salvation, but because you've been saved. In fact, when a person surrenders his or her life to Jesus, obedience becomes an inevitability. The Spirit of God enters your life. Jesus begins to live his life in you, and your life is now the outworking of the will of God. And what is God's will? It's certainly not disobedience. Salvation is free, and it changes a person. It makes a person new. That's why Paul was able to write, "Therefore, if anyone is in Christ, he is a new creation. Old things have passed away. Behold, all things have become new." That's 2 Corinthians chapter 5 and verse 17. So, back to James. It's clear that James is referring to the Ten Commandments when he speaks of the law being the standard of God's judgment. He mentions the commandments not to kill or to commit adultery. That's the Ten Commandment law, and it's called by James the law of liberty. Now, this is the freedom that sounded from divine thunder on the slopes of Mount Sinai. Have you ever thought how much simpler life would be if everyone would keep the Ten Commandments? We wouldn't need the police. We wouldn't need to lock our doors at night. There wouldn't be any marital infidelity. There'd be no divorce. There wouldn't be any thieves. People wouldn't tell lies and confuse the facts. We could go on and on. Life would be simpler. There'd be no hate, no murder, no terrorism, no racism. We have problems in the world today that it seems we can't resolve. The truth is, they were all resolved thousands of years ago on Mount Sinai. Jesus himself made it clear that saved people will live in obedience to God. In the story of the rich young ruler, a man comes to Jesus and asks about salvation. And he says this to Jesus. It's in Matthew chapter 19. He says, "Good teacher, what good thing shall I do that I may have eternal life?" So he, Jesus, said to him, the young man, "Why do you call me good? No one is good but one, that is God. But if you want to enter into life, keep the commandments." He said to him, "Which ones?" Jesus said, "You shall not murder. You shall not commit adultery. You shall not steal. You shall not bear false witness. Honor your father and your mother, and you shall love your neighbor as yourself." Matthew 19, 16 through 19. The young man, of course, went on to tell Jesus he had been observing all of those commandments. And so he asked Jesus, "What do I still lack?" Jesus went on to tell him that his material wealth had become his God. So he was therefore already breaking the first commandment that says, "You shall have no other gods before me." Jesus told the young man, now he told him straight. He told him he'd need to sell his possessions and give to the poor in order to be right with God. Now, it wasn't a matter of there being anything wrong with wealth or possessions. It's just that in this case, the man's goods had become his God. And sadly, have you thought about this? Jesus told the man exactly what he needed to do in order to be in the right relationship with God. Jesus said, "You do this and you're good." And still, the young man refused. So how can we make sure that when we're obeying God, we don't descend into legalism? It's important. I'll tell you that straight ahead. 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
2: 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See, legalism is a surface religion. It doesn't go any deeper than outward conformity to what is right. When the young ruler told Jesus he kept all the commandments from his youth, he was more than likely thinking, "Well, I haven't killed anyone. I've only got one wife, not two or three or four. I didn't acquire my wealth by dishonest means. I've been respectful towards my parents." But Jesus wanted the young man to understand that anything in his life that he thought was more important than a complete surrender to God would keep him out of God's kingdom. And when the young man walked away, Jesus' disciples were obviously perplexed. They asked the Lord, "Who then can be saved?" And that is a fair question. Have you ever looked into your heart and thought that you don't like what you see? Have you ever tried to do the right thing and failed? Paul wrote about this in Romans chapter 7. He talked about that experience where you try to do good, but you can't do the good that you want to do. He talked about wanting not to do evil, but finding it impossible to do what's right. And he expressed it in the most desperate terms in Romans 7:24. O wretched man that I am, who will deliver me from this body of death? And then came the answer, the incredible answer. I thank God through Jesus Christ our Lord. He was saying, I can't do it, but God can do it in me. You see, there's hope for a believer today, a faulty, sinful believer, because God can do in you what you can't do in yourself. As Jesus answered his disciples, with men, this is impossible, but with God, all things are possible. Jesus said in John chapter 15, without me, you can do nothing. God spoke on Mount Sinai and he said, thou shalt and thou shalt not, and he meant it. Now, the problem we have today isn't with the commandments. Many people would like to see them done away with. And why might that be? Because they could then go on breaking them and feel better about themselves. The man living a double life, he wants there to be no seventh commandment, because thou shalt not commit adultery can

Anyone trying to live a godly life without the power of God is attempting an impossibility. You might be able to put on a show, but sooner or later, like that rich young man, you'll find yourself falling short. You might have good motivation. Obey the seventh commandment and protect your marriage. That's good. Obey the sixth commandment to keep out of jail. Now, that's good too. Obey the second commandment because your family and friends would think that you are crazy bowing down before an idol. Yeah, but those aren't good enough reasons. The greatest motivation you can have for obeying God, the only motivation that'll really work, is love for God. Look at Calvary. See Jesus on the cross. Know that he suffered and died for you. Know that the God of heaven so loved the world. Remember that there's a God with a perfect plan for you and your family. You keep those things in mind and the grace of God will work in your heart, make a whole new person out of you. You see the wrong approach clearly in the experience of Israel. When they were at Sinai, God asked them if they would serve him and be his people. And they answered by saying, "All that the Lord has spoken, we will do." Exodus 19:8, just before the Ten Commandments. Now that's admirable, right? All the Lord has said we will do? Good? No, it might sound like the right answer, but it's catastrophic. They didn't understand the sinfulness of their own hearts. They didn't understand what Jeremiah would write years later. "The heart is deceitful above all things and desperately wicked. Who can know it?" Jeremiah 17:9. They didn't realize that without God's converting power in their lives, it was impossible for them to obey. Their vow of obedience lasted just 40 days. When Moses came down from the mountain carrying the Ten Commandments, written by God on stone with God's own finger, he found God's people dancing around a golden calf. And his brother Aaron was leading the way. Now, we can't be too hard on Israel. 40 days, a lot longer than many New Year's resolutions last. But 40 days after they had heard the thunder of freedom, 40 days after they had vowed to do all the Lord had spoken, God looked down and found them dancing naked around a golden calf. This pattern of promising to obey God and then falling short was repeated throughout Israel's entire history. You might even be able to relate to that. Whenever you trust your own strength to serve God, you are going to fail, plain and simple. This is why the Old Covenant failed. It didn't fail because God's commandments were the problem. It failed because the people were the problem. So the book of Hebrews takes us back to the words of the prophet Jeremiah, who spoke of a new covenant in which motives would be transformed and a life of faithfulness to God would be made possible. For if that first covenant had been faultless, then no place would have been sought for a second. Because finding fault with them, he says, "For this is the covenant that I will make with the house of Israel after those days, says the Lord. I will put my laws in their mind and write them on their hearts, and I will be their God, and they shall be my people." That's in Hebrews 8. Years ago, God wrote his law on tables of stone. Today, he wants to write it in your heart. And when he does, you'll experience victory. You'll experience peace and freedom. If the principles of God's character stay on the surface, the best you can do is put on a show, and that show won't even last long. When we ignore what God gave us in Exodus 20, we don't only break his law. The truth is, we break his heart. With God's help, we can live as God wants us to live. You wouldn't want it any other way. Jesus can change you from the inside out. So, is that happening? Are you experiencing that kind of conversion, that kind of transformation? Or is life a life of succeed and then fail? Try and then fall. Do my best, but it's not good enough. So then I'll do my new best and I'll try even harder. Now that's no way to live. You want God to write his law in your heart. When God gave Exodus chapter 20 and delivered in this great chapter of the Bible, the Ten Commandment law to his people, he said, "This is a law of protection. This is a law of freedom. This is because I love you. And when it's written in your heart, this is what your life will look like because you love me." Many things in life are

0: Here today and gone tomorrow. But some things are built to last. From the time He put the earth in place, God gave us a sign of His love that will last eternally. I've written a small book about that sign, and I'd like to send it to you free. It's called God's Eternal Sign. All you need to do is call 800-253-3000 and ask for God's Eternal Sign. Let's pray together now, shall we? Our Father in heaven, we're grateful today for this great chapter of the Bible, Exodus chapter 20. You're a God who loves us enough to give us guidance, who loves us enough to make us whole, who loves us enough that when we fail, You will forgive us and then enter our life and live in us to bring us to spiritual success and victory. Friend, would you like that victory? Would you say to Jesus now, Lord, give me that victory, give me new life, write Your law in my heart. Jesus, live in me so that my life can be everything You want it to be. Father, that's our prayer. We believe You'll do it. We believe You've done it. Take our hearts now. Friend, offer God your heart. Take our heart, make it Yours, and we believe salvation is ours. And we believe, praying in Jesus' name. Amen. Thank you so much for joining me. I'm looking forward to seeing you next time. Until then, remember, it is written, man shall not live by bread alone, but by every word that proceeds from the mouth of God.
1: 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We hope you have been blessed and that your faith in God has been renewed. 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
0: The headline read, $1 billion nobody wants. The United States government produces $1 coins, but unlike in Canada, Australia, New Zealand, or in Britain with the £1 coins, they're just not popular with the public. They've never caught on. So in vaults all over America, there's about $1 billion worth of dollar coins sitting unused. All that money just sitting there. John 5:40 says, but you are not willing to come to me that you may have life. Perfectly good money that would be used but isn't being used. But far more seriously, salvation that isn't being claimed or accepted. Today, you and I can come to Jesus and have life. And He's waiting to give it, even to the most undeserving person. If you'll claim it, Jesus will give it to you. Everlasting life. It's way too good to just leave sitting there. Let's live today by every word.
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3: The Lord is my shepherd, I shall not want. He maketh me to lie down in green pastures. He leadeth me beside the still waters. He restoreth my soul. He leadeth me in the paths of righteousness for His name's sake. Yea, though I walk through the valley of the shadow of death, I will fear no evil, for Thou art with me. Thy rod and Thy staff, they comfort me. Thou preparest a table before me in the presence of mine enemies. Thou anointest my head with oil. My cup runneth over. Surely goodness and mercy shall follow me all the days of my life, and I will dwell in the house of the Lord forever.
4: And behold, they brought to Him a man sick of the palsy, lying on a bed. And Jesus, seeing their faith, said unto the sick of the palsy, Son, be of good cheer, thy sins be forgiven thee. And behold, certain of the scribes said within themselves, This man blasphemeth. And Jesus, knowing their thoughts, said, Wherefore think ye evil in your hearts? For whither is easier to say, Thy sins be forgiven thee? Or to say, Arise and walk? But that ye may know that the Son of Man hath power on earth to forgive sins, then saith he to the sick of the palsy, Arise, take up thy bed, and go into thine house.
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4: Hello, friends. This is Pastor John Ross. Pastor Doug is out this evening, but how about an amazing fact? Gobies are small fish which, during low tide, like to swim in rock pools on the edge of the ocean. One species, called the bathy gobies, enjoy jumping from one tidal pool to another. Researchers, intrigued by this habit, decided to investigate. They discovered that this little fellow always jumps in the right direction and adjusts the right distance. Even when it is hard or impossible for the little fish to see from one tidal pool to the other. It never seems to miss. How does this fish know just how far to leap and in what direction? Scientists have discovered that when the tide is in and covers the rocks, the little fish swims around and memorizes all of the bumps and hollows so that when the tide is out, it knows exactly where to jump. In other words, this amazing fish is able to pre-memorize the shapes of all of the rocks and then calculate where the water will pool. How could this small fish have enough wisdom to go about in advance and learn all of that? Well, stay tuned for more as Amazing Facts brings you this edition of Bible Answers Live.
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4: Hello, friends. Welcome to Bible Answers Live. As mentioned earlier, this is Pastor John Ross, and Pastor Doug Batchelor is out this evening. But we are delighted that you have tuned in for this live, interactive, international Bible study. Our phone lines are now open, so if you have a Bible-related question, this is a good time for you to pick up your phone and give us a call. The number here to the studio is 800-463-7297. Again, that number is 800-463-7297. That'll bring you right here to the studio, and you can ask your Bible-related question. And working the phones for us this evening is Pastor Marshall McKenzie, Publishing Director of Amazing Facts. Thanks for joining us again, Marshall.
5: Thanks for having me.
4: Now, before we get to the Bible questions this evening, why don't you start with a word of prayer?
5: That sounds good, Pastor Ross. Father in heaven, we thank you so much that we have this opportunity, just as we're beginning this week, to come to your word, to ask questions, to study together, and to grow in our knowledge of Scripture. So please give us wisdom, guide us by your Holy Spirit. May you be glorified in all that we do and say and think this evening. In Jesus' precious and holy name, amen. Pastor John, I was amazed as you were kind of reading that amazing fact. This little fish, you know, I thought to myself, if God can guide that little fish, how wise is he to guide us through the different challenges in our lives? It's just kind of interesting.
4: We don't often stop and think about the marvels of creation. And of course, God's the one who made all of this, and he wired into the tiny little brain of the goby fish how to calculate where water will pool when the tide is out. So this fish can jump from one pull to another, never landing on the rock. I mean, if it landed on the rock, and that would be the end of the fish, but he always lands just where he needs to be, jumping a different direction and a different distance each time to land in the pool.
5: And to memorize all that.
4: And to memorize that in advance. I mean, that is incredible when you think about it. Of course, the more we study nature, the more amazing things we discover about God's creation and his care for all of the creatures that he has made. Well, you know, the question that was considered by the scientists, how does this fish know? Where did he get this wisdom to try and memorize all of this stuff and never make a mistake when it jumps? Well, that reminded me of a verse in the Bible. Mm-hmm. You know, we also need wisdom, and God is the one who gives wisdom. James chapter 1 verse 5 says, If anyone lacks wisdom, let him ask of God, who gives to all liberally without reproach, and it will be given him. There are many times in our lives where we are seeking divine wisdom. We want to know, what is it, Lord, that you want me to do? How can I determine your will for my life? And I think as Christians, that is an important question, especially when we're making important life decisions. We want to make sure that what we choose is in harmony with the will of God. We have a free offer this evening that we'll be happy to send to anybody who calls and asks. It is a book written by Pastor Doug Batchelor entitled Determining the Will of God. That's our free offer this evening. So just call and ask for the book, Determining the Will of God.
5: And Pastor John, that resource number for those of you that are listening to get this free offer, Determining the Will of God, is 1-800-835-6747. That's our resource line. 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
4: All right. Well, again, our phone line here to the studio, friends, we've got a few lines open. Good time to pick up the phone and give us a call is 800-463-7297. I'm going to say that again, so get ready. Here it is, 800-463-7297. That'll bring you right here into the studio, and you can join our on-air Bible study with your Bible-related question. Ready to go to the phone lines. Who's our first caller this evening?
5: Our first caller, Pastor John, is Cliff from Tallahassee, Florida. Cliff, you're on Bible Answers Live with Pastor John.
4: Hi, Cliff. Can you hear us? Let's try that one more time.
5: We'll try that one more time.
4: Let's see. Yeah. Cliff, are you there? Cliff from Tallahassee, Florida, going once, going twice. All right, Cliff, we're not getting through. We might have to go to our next caller, and maybe we'll try and come back. Who's our next caller?
5: Our next caller is Mel in Jersey City, Happy Town. Mel, you there? You're on Bible Answers Live?
6: I'm here. God bless you and all your people.
4: Hi, Mel. Thanks for calling.
6: I was listening to the radio station, and they were talking about four women that was in the lineage with Jesus, and they gave an example of Ruth and the lady from Jericho who let the spies down.
4: Yes, Rahab.
6: Rahab. Was there another two that were not Hebrews or Jews?
4: Well, you know, we have Ruth's daughter-in-law, well, Ruth, her mom, Ruth, of course, was not a Jew. Her mom was a Jew, Naomi, and Christ's lineage came through Ruth, and that's one that was a non-Jew. And then, as you mentioned also, in the walls of the story of Jericho, you had Rahab that was included in that. I'm trying to think who the other two were that were mentioned specifically on that. We would need to look that up.
6: A roundabout question. And what I'll do is I'll hang up, and if you get to it, you can give it to me. I'll listen to the whole program.
4: Yeah, you know, that's a good idea. Let me give you a reference, though. It might be good for you just to kind of read through that as well. You do find the lineage of Christ mentioned in Luke, and you can read through that, and it lists the different folks connected in Christ's lineage. So you might find it right there.
6: All right. All right, that's helpful.
4: All right, well, thanks for your call, Mel. We appreciate it. Again, friends, if you have a Bible question, the phone line is 800-463-7297. That'll bring you here to the studio. It's 800-463-7297. And we're ready for our next call, I believe.
5: That's Janie in Arkansas. Janie, you're on the air with Bible Answers Live. You have a question?
7: Yes, I do. Thank you for taking my call. I have been wondering if the Ark of the Covenant wasn't in the temple when Christ was crucified, how was it still the most holy place when the veil was split in two? What was the purpose of the veil splitting? I understand why the veil split, that because to do away with the sacrifices, but how there wasn't a most holy place anymore if the Ark of the Covenant was not there.
4: Well, that's a good question. We know that studying the Old Testament, the Ark of the Covenant was removed from the temple before the destruction of Jerusalem, which occurred some 600 years before Christ. It was Nebuchadnezzar and the Babylonians that surrounded Jerusalem and destroyed the walls and destroyed the temple. And Jeremiah, who was alive at the time, he actually prophesied of the downfall of Jerusalem and the destruction of the temple. It's believed that he, along with some others, took the ark and hid it in a cave nearby Jerusalem. And there's been various stories about the Ark being discovered, but nothing is, hasn't been verified. And we believe that it's still hidden today, somewhere in a cave near Jerusalem somewhere, and hopefully it will be discovered before Jesus comes. That'll be kind of neat to see. But after the Babylonian captivity, after 70 years there, the Jews came back and they rebuilt the temple and Jerusalem. By that time, probably because of the conflicts in the area, they decided it would be probably better for the Ark of the Covenant to remain hidden. And they went about incorporating the sacrificial system and the sanctuary activities without having the Ark of the Covenant in the most holy place. And then quite possibly those who might have known where it was hidden eventually died. And so it was never returned to the temple. But it was still considered holy, the area, the second compartment was still considered holy. So you had the holy and the most holy place. The most holy place would have been the compartment in the sanctuary where the Ark of the Covenant would have been. So during the day of Yom Kippur, or the Day of Atonement, the priest would go into the most holy place and he would sprinkle blood on the veil. But the Ark of the Covenant was not there. He didn't sprinkle it on the mercy feet. So
7: it was only put on the veil.
4: It was sprinkled on the veil, yes, in the most holy compartment of the sanctuary.
7: And I never knew that. Okay.
4: Then when Jesus died, it was rent from top to bottom, the veil, separating the two. And of course, the renting of the veil is not only an indication that the sacrificial system was coming to an end, but it was also a symbol of Christ's broken body in the renting of the veil as well.
7: So how did they clean the, when they did the yearly cleansing of the temple, how was that blood cleaned from the veil?
4: You know, that's a good question. The Bible does not specifically state how that was done. It wasn't a large amount of blood that was thrown against the veil. It wasn't, cupfuls of blood. It was the sprinkling of the blood. So it wasn't a lot of blood that was thrown up against the veil. But it's possible that at times there would be some cleaning that would occur in the sanctuary, and the high priest would be involved to some degree. Exactly how that happened, the Bible doesn't say.
7: Mystery.
4: We'd have to go to some Jewish writers to kind of see how they went about doing that.
7: I guess there's a lot of questions we'll get answered in when we're resurrected.
4: Absolutely. There will be, for sure.
5: That's right.
7: I come up with some dandies, let me tell you.
4: Well, that was a good question you had tonight,
5: very
4: for sure. By the way, you know, we do have a study guide talking about the sanctuary. And, of course, the earthly sanctuary was a shadow of the heavenly sanctuary where Jesus ministers for us as our high priest in heaven. And the study guide is called God Drew the Plans. And Jeannie, if you have not yet seen that study guide, I think you'd really enjoy it. Just give us a call on our resource phone number, and Pastor Marshall will give it to us here in a minute. Ask for the study guide called God Drew the Plans, and you can also read that for free online. Just go to the Amazing Facts website, just amazingfacts.org, and that phone number again.
5: And Jeannie, that number is 1-800-835-6747. And you can call them and ask for that, and we'll send it right out to you.
4: And if you have a Bible question, our phone line here to the studio is 800-463-7297, 800-463-7297. Who do we have next?
5: Pastor John, we're going to try Cliff again. He's on a different line this time.
4: Lucky. Here we go.
5: So Cliff, you're on the air with Bible Answers Live. Cliff from Arkansas. Cliff?
8: Hi.
4: Yes, we can hear you, Cliff.
8: Hi, yeah. My question is, sorry about that. I don't know what happened. But anyway,
4: no problem.
8: My question is referring to Jesus was asked a question by someone about a woman who has several husbands, and he says, in heaven, whose wife would she be? And Jesus said, in heaven, you neither marry nor are given in marriage. You are like the angels in heaven. My question is, was he referring to the time in heaven when during the millennial time that we'll be in heaven? And if that's the case, what about after we come back to earth? Will marriage be reinstated and take place again after that millennial reign?
4: Okay, well, good question. Yes, according to that statement made by Jesus, why don't you look that up for us, Marshall?
5: Mm-hmm.
4: It's pretty clear. Jesus says that in the resurrection, people won't marry, neither are they given in marriage. So in the new earth, during the 1,000 years in heaven, and then also on the new earth, it doesn't appear as though we're going to have marriage in the way that we understand it here on the earth. Now, marriage is the most sacred, most closest human tie that we have, and God gave marriage and he blessed marriage, marriage is a symbol or a type of our union with Christ. In the Bible, Jesus is described as the bridegroom, and the church is described as the bride. So in the earth made new and in heaven, we will be, in essence, married to Christ. We will have a very special and unique relationship with Jesus, just as if we were the only person saved. That'll be our connection with Christ. He knows us more than any other person could ever know us. That doesn't mean, though, that the relationships that we have built here on this earth are suddenly going to come to an end when we go to heaven. I still think family will know family members in heaven. We're married now. We will have a special relationship with our spouse if they saved in heaven and throughout all eternity. But we won't be having the same type of marriage that we have here on this earth. And again, we're not exactly sure. The Bible doesn't specifically define that. But it's going to be something. One thing we know for sure, nobody's going to be disappointed when they get to heaven and say, you know, Lord, I wish we could have this back or that back. Everybody's going to be fully satisfied and filled with joy in heaven.
5: That's right. That verse that you were talking about, Cliff, is Matthew chapter 22, verses 29 through 32, where Jesus, he's talking about the resurrection in context to this, because the Sadducees had a hard time with that.
4: Yes, they didn't believe in a resurrection, so they were trying to trick Jesus by the question.
5: Yeah, he said, you're mistaken not understanding the scriptures nor the power of God. And I think that's what you're alluding to, the power of God that works in the individual life.
4: Well, you know, I'm also reminded of the verse where it says, eye has not seen, nor ear heard, neither has it entered into the heart of man the things that God is preparing for those that love him. So it's going to be glorious.
8: That makes sense. I was just curious that after the 1,000 years, I just wasn't sure if there was going to be reinstated where children would be born again through the marriage union, or if all the people that are ever going to be born are just born at that point and there won't be any more.
4: You know, I believe that we probably won't have children born in the new earth. Jesus says they shall be as the angels in the resurrection. So angels don't procreate, and we're going to be glorified when you're resurrected with our immortal bodies. And that doesn't change between after the 1,000 years on the earth when the earth is recreated. We still have those glorified immortal bodies that we are resurrected with.
5: And that doesn't mean that God can't create.
4: Yes.
5: Because he creates a new heaven and a new earth. He totally does that. So that's still not beyond him to create if he wants to create life.
4: Well, we do know the Bible speaks about children in heaven and right. says they will grow up.
5: That's right.
4: So that in the resurrection, there will be children and they will be in heaven. Hope that helps, Cliff. Thanks for your question.
8: Thank you very much.
5: Our next call, Pastor John, is Kenneth, Jackson, Mississippi. Kenneth, you're on the air with Bible Answers Live, and Pastor John.
9: Good evening.
4: Hi, Kenneth. Thanks for calling.
9: Thanks for your ministry.
4: And your question this evening.
9: My question is, Paul, before he was knocked down off of his horse, since it was a known rule, I guess, for the Sabbath, was on the seventh day, was he honoring the seventh day before he got knocked down off of his horse on the road to Emmaus?
4: Yes, very much so. The Sabbath was important to the Jews. It was also important to the early Christians. And there are many references in Scripture that talk about the Sabbath in the early Christian church. But later on, after Paul is converted, we're following the stoning of Stephen. Paul goes out to persecute the Christians even more. And on the road to Damascus, he meets Jesus in a very dramatic fashion. He comes to an understanding that the one he's persecuting in the Christian is actually Christ, and he experiences his conversion. Before that experience, though, he writes of how he was a Pharisee of the Pharisees. He was very zealous in keeping the law, and so he was focusing on the letter of the law, but what he was lacking was the spirit of the law, that of love. You see, the Ten Commandments are defined in two great commandments. Jesus said you ought to love the Lord thy God with all your heart, all your soul, all your mind, and love your neighbor as you love yourself. The Ten Commandments are divided into two parts. The first four commandments have to do with our relationship to God, and the last six have to do with our relationship to our fellow man. And the first four commandments define love for God. Have no other gods before me. Don't bow down to idols. Don't take God's name in vain, and remember the Sabbath to keep it holy. That defines our relationship with God, our love for him. And the last six, where we honor our parents, we don't kill, we don't commit adultery, we don't steal, we don't bear false witness, we don't covet. That defines our relationship with our fellow man. So did that help?
9: Yeah, that did. Thank you.
5: Kenneth, can I let you know really quick? We do have a free offer. It's called Written in Stone, what Pastor Jean is talking about. And you can just call our resource line, 1-800-835-6747, and you can just ask for that free offer. You'll enjoy it. It goes even deeper. I know we're short of time here, but you'll enjoy that
4: yes,
5: study.
4: Yes, goes into more information about the Ten Commandments and how God wants to write His law on our heart and how love is defined through His law. So, yes, just a great study, great read, and we'll be happy to send that to anybody who calls and asks, or you can go online to the Amazing Facts website, just amazingfacts.org, and you'll be able to read that study right there. Thanks for your call, Kenneth. Who do we have next?
5: We have Glenn from Linden, Tennessee. Glenn, you're on the air with Bible Answers Live.
10: Yes, hi. How are you?
4: Doing well.
10: How are you doing?
4: Doing very good. Thanks for your call, Glenn.
10: Yes, yes. I actually really wanted to ask you something about in the Gospel of John, but hearing the one about the sanctuary, I hope it's okay if I change my question.
4: Sure.
10: Okay, in Daniel 8, actually it's a two-part. Daniel 8, you know, when it talks about the daily?
4: Yes.
10: Mm-hmm. Okay, there's a controversy going on about the daily. One teaching is that it's Christ's ministry in the sanctuary, and another teaching is that it's paganism.
4: Yes.
10: And the second part of the question is in Daniel 11, 40-45, when it talks about the king of the north being either Rome or is being, you know, some people say now it's Russia, Assyria. You have anything on those two?
4: Oh, sure. yeah, you're diving right into a very deep prophetic passage of Scripture. They're probably one of the most detailed prophetic passages in Daniel chapter 11. Very detailed. You know, I think it is interesting, starting from verse 40 onwards, it says, and at the end of time, we're living in, or the time of the end, I should say, at the time,
10: right,
4: of the end.
10: Time of the end.
4: And, of course, we're living in the time of the end right now. But if you look at the sequence given in those verses from 40 on through the end of chapter 11, those are events that are soon to take place. So even though we have some idea of what's to come, we don't know for sure exactly how it's going to come together. We do understand the King of the North is representing Rome in its religious phase, or its sort of the papal phase of Rome, and incorporated in that would be the Christian nations of the world under the leadership of the papal power, symbolized by the King of the North. King of the South, some have seen that as representing different isms, or atheism, secularism, communism, these type of isms that have warred against the truth of God's word. Others also see in the King of the South a possible fulfillment to sort of this revival of militant Islam that we see in the Middle East, and sort of a galvanizing or coming together of that. But as I mentioned, these passages in particular are yet to be fulfilled. So we don't know for sure until it actually happens.
10: Okay, what about Daniel 8 as far as the daily? Do you look at it as being paganism, or do you look as, I mean, is it paganism or is it Christ's ministry in the sanctuary? That's the other debate that's going on.
4: Yes,
10: also.
4: The other debate. You know, the reason the daily is sometimes referred to as paganism is because of a fulfillment of Daniel chapter 12. We hear some rather interesting time periods with the conversion of Clovis, king of the Franks. We don't have time to get into all of those details. But if you look at the Old Testament services related to the sanctuary, the daily was representative of an ongoing sacrifice provided for the forgiveness of sins. And a number of folks see in the daily a symbol of Christ's mediation, His ministry on our behalf in the heavenly sanctuary. I like that. I think it's consistent with the Old Testament teaching of the daily and the sanctuary and its services. But that is a very deep study, and it's a great study.
10: Yeah, it is. It is. Yeah, it's just sad that it's kind of mixed up, you know, because I know, one, it shouldn't be a test question, and it's already been settled, and, you know, the others that came in, they kind of misconstrued it later on, and, you know, right now, I'm kind of new in the area.
4: In the message, sure. Well, you know, it's one of the good things about the debate that happens in Christianity and in different churches is it does force us to go back to the Bible and re-study these things and make sure we understand why we believe what we believe. So it is it serves a good purpose in that way. Well, Glenn, thank you for your call. We appreciate it. I really enjoy the book of Daniel and Revelation in particular and those prophetic questions. But we're going to see if we have time for one more caller before we come up on our break here halfway through the program. Who do we have next?
5: Okay, we have Phil in Bethpage, New York. Phil, you're on the line with Bible Answers Live.
4: Hi, Phil. We got about 2 minutes.
11: Okay, yeah. does the rebirth of Israel have something to do with the second advent of Jesus? And if so, is there a connection between that and a statement Jesus made in which he said, when you see the olive tree come back to life, that means I'll be there soon?
4: A little bit of both. Let me explain. I do believe that before Jesus comes, there will be a revival amongst the Jews. Now, when I say a revival amongst the Jews, I'm talking about individual Jews. I'm not talking about the nation as a whole. I'm not talking about the political structure of Israel. I don't know if the current government of Israel is going to accept the Messiah and come to a full realization of Christ as being the fulfillment of that. But I believe that before Jesus comes, there will be a number of Jews who are seeking truth that'll come to the realization that the Messiah has come and it is Jesus. And I think they will play a part in joining with those who are proclaiming the second coming of Christ. So I think there will be a revival amongst the Jews. And, you know, that's something that we begin to see happening in the world. I don't think it's by any means reached its fullness, but I believe there will be a revival amongst Jews. The nation as a whole, the whole political structure of Israel, will they become Christian? I don't know. I don't think so. It's just based upon where we are. But there will be revival amongst individual Jews. That's what I believe.
11: Okay, thanks a lot. I appreciate it. Thanks for your answer.
4: And yeah, thanks for your call, Phil.
5: Yeah, Phil, I was just going to let you know, if you call our resource line, 1-800-835-6747, we have a little book put together by Doug Batchelor entitled Spiritual Israel. And I think it talks about some of the stuff Pastor John's talking about.
4: Absolutely.
5: A little more in detail.
4: That'll be a great resource. Just give us a call again on our resource phone number. That number is 800-835-6747. Ask for the book called Spiritual Israel, and we'll be happy to send that to you, Phil, or anybody who calls and asks. Well, friends, you hear the music playing in the background. We're not going away. We're just simply catching our breath, and we'll be back for more Bible questions.
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4: Hello, friends. This is Pastor John Ross. Pastor Doug is out this evening, but this is Bible Answers Live, a live, interactive, international Bible study. We have some phone lines that are open with your Bible question. Give us a call. It's a good time to pick up the phone and call before all the lines fill up. The number to call is 800-463-7297. We don't claim to have all the answers, but we've got some powerful Bible resources in front of us, and we're happy to study with you. The number again is 800-463-7297. And I'm going to say it one more time. I want to give you a heads up to get ready. Here it is, 800-463-7297. You know, Pastor Marshall, sometimes people will call in and they will ask a question relating to a verse, and I want to just mention this question now because I know folks ask about this, in Genesis chapter 2, verse 17. And it says, God said to Adam and Eve, in the day that you eat thereof, you shall surely die. And the question is, why didn't they die that day when they ate of the forbidden fruit? Well, that's a good question. If you look at the literal rendering of the word die used in Genesis chapter 2, verse 17, it literally means dying, you shalt die. The day Adam and Eve ate of that forbidden fruit, they began to die spiritually. And of course, that followed with literal death that occurred sometime later. And if a sacrifice had not been found, at least the promise be made of a sacrifice, which was Christ, doubtless they would have died that same time. Another thought relating to that verse is that although the verse says, in the day you eat thereof, you shall surely die, it is interesting to note that nobody has ever lived over 1,000 years. Now you might, well, what does that mean? Well, Methuselah, the oldest man who lived and died, of course you have Enoch that was taken to heaven without seeing death,
5: yeah.
4: And Elijah, but Methuselah died at 969 years. He fell short of that 1,000-year mark. 2 Peter chapter 3, verse 8 says, but, beloved, be not ignorant of this one thing, that one day with the Lord is as 1,000 years, and 1,000 years is as one day. So in one sense, at least in a prophetic sense, everyone who ate of that fruit, and we all have spiritually eaten or disobeyed or sinned, nobody has ever lived over 1,000 years, except for Enoch and Elijah, but they never tasted death.
5: And I, you know, I'm so thankful that Christ gives us hope that one day we can live past 1,000 years.
4: Absolutely.
5: You know,
4: in heaven, there's
5: no
4: limit,
5: right? No limit.
4: That's right. After 1,000 years, we've just begun that glorious life of eternity with Christ. If you have a Bible question, the phone line is 800-463-7297. Who do we have next?
5: We've got Vicki from California. Vicki, you're on the line, Bible Answers Live.
15: Hi, thanks for taking my call.
4: Hi, Vicki.
15: My question is about verses like Exodus 15:26 or Deuteronomy 7:15, where basically they say, if you diligently hearken to the voice of the Lord and obey his commandments and so on and so forth, that God will put none of the diseases of Egypt upon you and take sickness away from you. So, and there's so many verses like that. So God's promises are true or they're not. And since he knows all about epigenetics and how lifestyle changes can trump genetics, when people get sick, are we to assume that we or they are not right with the Lord somehow?
4: No, I don't think so. There are basic principles that the Bible is very clear on, that if we follow certain health guidelines given to us in Scripture, that we will be healthier than if we didn't. You know, and there's many examples of how that has borne true in our life. But even if somebody is healthy and they follow all of the biblical principles, that's not a guarantee that they'll never get sick or they'll never suffer with cancer or some type of disease that ultimately might even bring their death. You know, I know many faithful Christians who follow the health message so diligently, and then out of the blue, they will get sick with some disease, and often they ask the question, why? And, you know, we live in a world where there is sin, and unfortunately, the consequences of sin hurts the innocent, and there are times that we bear the consequences of sin. It could be a genetic connection, where there's not always a reason why. Sometimes it might run in the family. We can definitely prolong our lives, and at least the quality of our lives, by being healthy and eating healthfully, but it's not a guarantee they will never get sick or suffer. And I think the whole story of Job illustrates that principle, that because we live in a world of sin, good people suffer, and sometimes good people die. We might not have all the answers here or now, but we know one day they will all be answered. The Bible says all things work together for good to those that love God. I'm just thinking of some of the folks who have suffered these different things, and yet their faith was strong. And despite their suffering, they were a great example and encouragement to others. So we don't always understand why God allows these things to happen.
5: You know, Pastor Jean,
15: what are we to think of these verses then, these promises?
4: Well, Well, I think they're definite promises. You know, God spoke to Israel as they came out of Egypt, and he said, if you follow these principles, you won't get any of the diseases that the Egyptians had. For the most part, the vast majority of their diseases were brought upon based upon their lifestyle.
15: Right.
4: But not all diseases is caused by lifestyle. There is that genetic component. And, you know, we have many examples of folks who live very healthily and yet they get sick and might die. It doesn't mean God's word is not true, but it does mean that we can trust in him, hold on to him in faith, irrespective of the situation that we're going through. And if we follow the principles that he has given us in Scripture and we do get sick, we can just trust ourselves in his hands and say, Lord, I've done everything you've asked me to do. I'm going to trust in your leading. And somehow God will be able to glorify him through our experience if we learn to trust in him.
5: You know, Vicki, going back to the verse in 26, he says, I will put none of these diseases on you which I have put on the Egyptians. So you look at the Egyptians and what they did and what God chose to do. God's choice is never to do that, though. Mm-hmm. He doesn't want to put these things on us. Now, that doesn't mean that we, not because of him, might experience some of these things because of sin. You know, we always have an advocate to the Father, and we can go to Christ, and he takes care of us. But I think the point of the verse that we're looking at was what Pastor John is talking about, and that is that, you know, God's plan is not to do this to us. You know, sometimes we think that this is God's fault. God's bringing it on us. And God's clearly in these verses saying, listen, if you'll follow me with your whole heart, this is not my plan for you.
4: Yes.
5: I don't want you to have to experience this. But we do live in a world of sin, but we can't blame God. We can't put that all on God.
15: Right.
4: You know, Vicki, we got a study guide. You might have seen it. I'm not sure. It's called God's Free Health Plan. And it does talk about what the Bible says about health and how we can follow these principles. And as mentioned before, it's not a guarantee that we won't ever get sick, but it definitely will increase the quality of our life. And over average, if you look at the statistics, those who follow these biblical principles live 10 to 15 years longer than those who don't. And the quality of life is much better. And in each situation, though, we need to learn to trust in God and believe that he's going to work all things out for our good.
5: That's right. And you can just call to get that resource, Vicki, at 1-800-835-6747. And you can just ask for that resource and we'll send it right to you.
4: All right. Well, thanks for your call, Vicki. If you have a Bible question, the phone line is 800-463-7297. Who do we have next?
5: Pastor John, we got Truman, Bridgeport, Connecticut. Truman, you're on the air. Bible Answers Live.
17: How you doing, sir?
4: Doing well. Thanks for your call.
17: Thank you for answering my call. Listen, I can read in First Timothy chapter 3, where it talks about a husband, deacon, pastors, overseers. It must be the husband of but one wife. And they go on, everything they're saying is like a man, he, the husband of one wife. My question is, can women be pastors?
4: All right, well, that's a good question. You know, if you look at the context here in 1 Timothy, it's giving certain criteria for the position of an elder or a bishop. The different names are given. And the church, in many ways, is an extension of the family. The family unit is extended in the church. The church is referred to as the family of God. And if we look at the structure of the family, we find that the man, the husband, is to be the head of the family. He's to be the spiritual lead. In the Old Testament, it was the father that would bring the sacrifice on behalf of the family to the temple. And in the church, we also see God calling, again, men to take that spiritual leadership role in the church, and I think it's very clear here in 1 Timothy 3, certain criteria that's needed. Now, having said all of that, that doesn't mean that God does not have a purpose or a plan for woman in ministry in the church. He does. And there are different gifts that God has given to women, different gifts that God has given to men, and, you know, a man can't do a woman's job in ministry in the church as effectively as a woman. Neither can a woman do a job that God has given a man in the church as effectively as the man. God has given different talents, different gifts, and if we recognize that, we can work harmoniously together to build up the church.
18: Hallelujah.
19: Thank you, sir. Thank you. Thank you.
18: Oh, absolutely. Well, thanks for calling. We do have a little book that I think you'll find interesting. It's called God's Role for Women in Ministry, and it deals with this passage and some others, and we'll send that to you for free if you give us a call, Truman, and Pastor McKenzie will give us that number.
5: Yes, Truman, that's 1-800-835-6747. You can just call that number. That's our resource line, and we'll send it right to you.
18: The book is called God's Role for Women in Ministry. Who do we have next?
5: Pastor John, we've got Jacqueline from Detroit, Michigan. Jacqueline, you're on the air, Bible Answers Live, and Pastor John.
20: Hello.
18: Hi, Jacqueline. Thanks for calling.
20: Well, thank you. I have in Psalms 94, and I have verse 20.
18: Psalm 94, verse 20. You want me to read that, or do you have it there?
20: It says, "Can unjust lead to pain? The God is on their side. Lead to these who dissent permit injustice. They gang up against the righteous and condemn the innocent to death. The Lord is my force, and my God is the mighty rock where I can hide. God will turn the sins of evil people back on them. He will destroy them for their sins. The Lord our God will destroy them."
18: Yes, and your question on that?
20: I'm trying to figure out, is he trying to say that, is this about the government that taken do things that injustice and trying to make people feel like they're victim instead of them being the victim?
18: Okay. Well, yes, that's a good question. The question is, does this verse here that we're reading about in Psalms 94, does it apply to political powers as well as individuals? Well, I think yes, both. First and foremost, it refers to individuals that are persecuting God's people. These are believers who are facing trials and difficulties for their faith. And throughout history, there have been Bible-believing Christians that have faced opposition for their faith. Even today, there are Christians in different parts of the world who are being persecuted because of their faith and their love of the Scriptures and their desire to do God's will. This verse is telling us that there is a day of judgment, that God is aware of the persecution that comes upon his people. Not only is that true of individuals, but I believe it's also true with reference to political powers. And of course, political powers are made up of individuals. There is a final day of reckoning. There is a day of judgment. Sometimes we might wonder why God does not judge sooner, but we trust him to know what's best. Sometimes there is suffering, and the righteous might say, "Lord, why do you allow this to happen?" But through that suffering, they might be an example. Their faith might be an example to another. For example, we have the story of Stephen, who was stoned for his faith. He was persecuted, and God allowed him to be stoned. But through that experience, we find Saul eventually being converted and becoming the apostle to the Gentiles. So sometimes God will allow suffering to come, and ultimately he'll work all things out for the good of those who put their trust in him. So yes, this verse can refer to both individuals and political powers. Thank you for your call, Jacqueline. It's a good question. If you have a Bible-related question, friends, our phone line is 800-463-7297. Who do we have next?
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21: Yep, I'm here.
18: Hi, Doug. And your question this evening?
21: Yeah, hi. It's regarding the tithe. I've done a little bit of a study on this. But one thing I don't ever hear is when I grew up in church most of my life, and so it's kind of a generalization, so maybe some pastors do preach it, but I've never really heard pastors preach on the different types of tithe that they had back in Leviticus, where they tithe the fruit of the field and the vegetation, and then so there was the first tithe, then there's the tithe where you have a party. You know, you take, actually the first tithe is the, you know, you take your fruits and vegetables and then you throw a feast, and you do that like the first and third year, if I remember correctly, and then the second and fourth year you take those, and it was a while ago since I did it, but, you know, they always say it's 10%. Don't get me wrong. I'm totally forgiving. I believe in the New Testament what they say, you know, give, you know, generously, but I just don't see the relevance of the 10% from the Old Testament, how they say that that's applicable today. And then, like, the seventh year, they didn't do anything because they let the fields just lie. And
18: sure. So
21: the other thing about it, too, one other thing is that, you know, the land that was given to them, that's where they tithe from, whereas today we're not given land or anything like that to tithe from. So I just have a hard time, you know, reconciling the Old Testament tithe with today's modern tithe
18: sure.
21: as being 10% all
18: yeah,
21: the time.
18: Yeah, let me try and give that a try. It's a good question, Doug. How do we relate the Old Testament principle of tithing today, especially in the Christian sphere, the church? How does that work? Well, first of all, the first reference that we have of tithing goes actually predates the Exodus. The first reference that you have of that is all the way back when Abraham gave a tithe to Melchizedek after this victory that was won. Melchizedek was the priest of God and a king of a place called Salem, eventually named Jerusalem in that area. So the principle of giving or returning a tenth of our increase is found way back in Scripture. And during the time of Israel, that principle was clarified with reference to our first fruits, bringing that. And, of course, it was an agricultural system back in those days, and so it was only obvious that you would be paying a tithe on your harvest that you received from land. Today, it's a little bit different. We recognize God's blessings in returning a tenth, at least, and we encourage more, but at least a tenth of our increase. That's kind of the idea, to sustain the Lord's work. That doesn't mean that's all we give. And, of course, we see an example in the New Testament of this when there was a need in the early Christian church and an appeal was made to the believers. They gave not only an increase of 10%, but those who could sold land and brought the funds and laid it at the feet of the apostles to use for the work of evangelism and mission in taking the gospel to the world. So there is a principle in the New Testament that of sustaining the work through our tithes and our offerings. And, you know, I guess the point is here, in returning a tithe is acknowledging God's blessing to us, but it's also an expression of our faith in Him, trusting that He will sustain and meet our needs. God knows our needs, and He has promised to meet those if we are faithful in recognizing His leadership. So there is a principle we find in the New Testament. It is actually broader and deeper than that in the New Testament. The Bible says that God wants us to give cheerfully and with a willing heart, not grudgingly. And so when we do return our offerings to the church, our tithes and offerings to the Lord's work, we want to do so willingly. We do have a study guide called In God We Trust that deals with this and gets into the Scriptures in the New Testament relating to this principle. And we'll be happy to send that to you, Doug, or anybody who calls and asks.
5: And that number is 1-800-835-6747. Just call 1-800-835-6747. 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
18: All right, who do we have next? We've got a few minutes here.
5: We've got Robert from Walla, Washington. Robert, you're on the air, Bible Answers Live.
0: Yes, sir. My question is, just before Jesus comes, we have a husband and wife on the earth. They are believers, and the woman is 6 months pregnant. How's God going to handle that?

0: leaving, husband or and wife and parents, that child is probably raised in the new earth or in heaven during 1,000 years.
1: And I'm sure that delivery, Pastor John, is going to be different.
0: It'll be a painless delivery, right? Because it'll be free from the curse of sin. When that happens or how that happens, the Bible doesn't tell us.
2: Well, thank you very much.
0: All right. Good question, Robert. Thanks for calling. If you have a Bible question, we have just a few more minutes. We'll try and get your call on the program tonight, 800-463-7297. Who do we have next?
1: Our next caller is Floyd from Antelope, California. Floyd, you're on the air. Bible Answers Live.
3: Yeah.
0: Hi, Floyd. Thanks for calling. Get real close to your phone.
3: Okay.
0: There we go. And your question this evening.
3: The question is, if Moses walked up on the burning bush and it was not consumed, why is it that when the dead rise in incorruption and they put in the lake of fire, that they would not be tormented forever?
0: Okay. All right, good question. So the question is related to the bush that was burning and then the destruction of the wicked at the end of the 1,000 years in hellfire. Why is it that the wicked are destroyed in the fires of hell and yet the bush was not consumed when the Lord appeared to Moses? Well, the fire in the burning bush that appeared to Moses, that was a representation of God's glory. The Bible speaks of God as being a consuming fire. His glory is sometimes revealed as fire. There was this big pillar of fire that guided Israel during their wilderness wanderings. That's a little different from what happens to the wicked in their final destruction in the lake of hellfire. They are not destroyed because they are abiding in God's presence. They are destroyed because of their rebellion against God. So the fires that destroyed the wicked is quite different from the fire that was burning in the bush. The fire in the burning bush was a revelation of God's glory. Only those who are pure can abide in his presence. The wicked are destroyed in this glorious presence of God. And the fire that destroys the wicked actually purifies the earth. Second Peter talks about the elements melting with fervent heat and the works that are there and being burnt up. It's talking about this final cleansing or purifying at the end of the 1,000 years. We do have a study guide that talks about this.
1: It's entitled Hellfire, A Twisted Truth Untangled. And Floyd, you can get that by just calling 1-800-835-6747. That's our resource line. Anybody out there listening can get this. 1-800-835-6747.
0: All right, we're going to try and take one more caller before we run out of time this evening. Who do we have?
1: We've got Ronnie, Pastor John.
0: Do we have Ronnie on? Let's see. It's not going through there.
1: Nope.
0: We're going to try that one more time. Hang in there, Ronnie. We'll try this one more time. Let's see if we can get line four. There we go. Ronnie, you're on the air. We have like 2 minutes.
4: Yes, I'm on.
0: Yes, your question.
4: I was hearing the person who answered the phone just for a few minutes there.
0: Okay.
4: Something hot. You're having technical difficulties, I guess.
0: You know, we got you right now. What's your question? Because we're going to run out of time.
4: Okay, I was wanting to know, how do you decide what laws are to be obeyed in the Old Testament, like the Torah kind of thing, like we real fast?
0: Okay.
4: I guess you're not supposed to stone the Sabbath breakers, you're not supposed to marry people who rape you, you're not supposed to make, or are you supposed to make a tattoo on your clothing kind of thing?
0: Sure, yes, let me try and quickly answer that in the time that we have remaining. There are a number of Old Testament laws that related to the nation of Israel, and there were principles that the Israelites had to follow as God's people in the Old Testament. A number of those principles are applicable in the New Testament, but they are at times clarified or explained differently. In the New Testament, we have what we call the New Covenant. The New Covenant takes principles that we see in the Ten Commandments and applies them in a different time and different circumstance. The Old Testament statutes were applied to the nation of Israel. It had to do with civil government. It had to do with family relationships. It had to do with ownership of property. It had to do with the sacrificial system and the priesthood and the sanctuary. All of those met their fulfillment in Christ. He now is our priest, and we have a heavenly sanctuary, and it's not a literal nation of Israel anymore, but it's those who have chosen Christ. They are spiritual Israel. So the application of some of those principles are different in the New Testament as in the Old Testament. Now, there's a lot more we can say about that, but just sort of as a, in a nutshell, We need to look at the New Testament teachings of Christ and the New Testament teachings of the apostle in order to come to a clear understanding of how we apply different statutes or principles in New Testament time.
1: I like how one person said it, Pastor John, one time. The Old Testament is the New Testament concealed, and the New Testament

0: Testament is the Old Testament revealed.
1: There you go. So if you want to understand the application in the New Testament time period of these principles, look at the life of Christ and look at what the apostles taught in the book of Acts and Romans and alike, and we'll come to a clear understanding. Well, friends, as you can hear the music playing there in the background, we have run out of time this evening. We want to thank you for participating in our live Bible study with your Bible questions. 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In the meantime, please visit us at amazingfacts.org. Until next week, God bless.

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1: Life's a curious thing. 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
5: God be merciful unto us and bless us and cause his face to shine upon us. Selah. That thy way may be known upon earth, thy saving health among all nations. Let the people praise thee, O God. Let all the people praise thee. Oh, let the nations be glad and sing for joy. For thou shalt judge the people righteously and govern the nations upon earth. Selah. Let the people praise thee, O God. Let all the people praise thee. Then shall the earth yield her increase, and God, even our own God, shall bless us. God shall bless us, and all the ends of the earth shall fear him.
4: Psalm 128.
6: Blessed is everyone that feareth the Lord, that walketh in his ways. 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Thy children like olive plants round about thy table. Behold, that thus shall the man be blessed that feareth the Lord. The Lord shall bless thee out of Zion, and thou shalt see the good of Jerusalem all the days of thy life. Yea, thou shalt see thy children's children, and peace upon Israel.
7: I will bless the Lord who hath given me counsel,
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1: From the Christian News Radio Network, I'm Jim Miller. Family visitation set to resume at a New Jersey immigration center following days of clashes between police and protesters. New Jersey's governor announcing the change on Sunday, saying the Department of Homeland Security had agreed to restore visitation at Delaney Hall in Newark. Announcement came after a tense week in which New Jersey State Police were ordered to provide security outside that facility to prevent further clashes between demonstrators and federal officers. President Trump has reportedly sent a new framework for a peace deal to Iran with tougher terms. In a weekend interview on Fox, the president said there's no rush to get a deal done.
2: They're very tough negotiators. It takes a long time. I'm in no hurry. I'd like to say I'm in a hurry because, you know, gasoline prices are going to come tumbling down. But if you're going to be in a hurry, you're not going to make a good deal.
1: Iran said Sunday it won't agree to any deal with the U.S. unless it fully protects the rights of the Iranian people. Engineers at UC San Diego have developed a wearable ultrasound patch for high-risk pregnancies. They say it's soft, comfortable, and can monitor a fetus continuously for hours at a time. In clinical tests, the patch was able to detect abnormal fetal signals that prompted medical intervention. Their study is published in Nature Biotechnology. President Trump calling for the cancellation of the concert celebrating America's 250th birthday. After multiple artists withdrew from the event, Trump posted on Truth Social saying it should be a giant MAGA rally instead. With the president delivering a major speech, Freedom 250 spokesperson Elizabeth Pipko tells News Nation their goal is to unite the country.
3: It's a chance for anyone around, not just the country, but around the world, who's interested to come to our nation's capital and really get a glimpse of what makes us these incredible 50 states and six United States territories. I believe it's the first time, actually, in our country's history that all of our nation states and territories are going to be represented like this.
1: The 16-day event will kick off June 25th in Washington. Tomorrow, voters in California will decide which two candidates running for governor will move on to the general election, News Nation's Hannah Brandt reports.
4: It's a pretty crowded race, and any two could run away with it. But our latest Decision Desk HQ polling does give us some insight into where things stand at this point. It shows Democrat Javier Becerra in the lead right now with about 24%. President Trump's pick is polling in the second spot, Republican Steve Hilton, close behind Becerra at about 23%. Then you have Democrat Tom Steyer in third with nearly 19%. He's a billionaire who's personally spent millions funding his campaign.
1: The governor's race does not seem to be generating a lot of enthusiasm for voters. Associated Press says Democratic voters have been slow in returning their ballots ahead of Tuesday. And that's a look at what's happening from Christian News Radio Network. I'm Jim Miller. To hear this and other reports on demand, be sure to visit ChristianNewsRadio.org.
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6: Hello to some of our favorite people. That would be you. I'm Brian Perez, and it's time once again for New Life Live. We are sincerely thankful that you've joined us today, so let's get right to it. Licensed professional, clinical counselor, and president of New Life Ministries, Becky Brown, is here, and so is Jill Hubbard. She's a clinical psychologist, and a great one, I might add. Hello, Dr. Jill.
7: Hello, guys. Well, I'm Becky. Okay, so I have some random thoughts today. I didn't even know what to title it. Usually I can come up with a clever title. So this is just thievery today. So have you ever headed out to the parking lot and you have that quick panic of, uh-oh, where's my car?
6: Never.
7: Oh, my
6: that
7: gosh.
6: Has never
7: has
6: happened
7: it been stolen, right? Only to find out it's in a different row or
6: yes,
7: on a different
6: yes.
7: level, right,
6: yes.
7: of the parking structure. Okay. We've all had that. And so then it's like you're relieved. Okay. And then you say, okay, maybe I just wasn't paying attention, wasn't focused, I'm preoccupied, and life moves on. right? And we count on certain things and realities to be there for us, to hold us, certain structure and framework in life and consistencies. So, well, my friend had that experience, only it was in front of her house. And she came out, and it wasn't, oops, I parked around the corner. Her car was actually stolen. And apparently, there is a new form of stealing called fob cloning.
6: I've heard of
7: where
6: that.
7: They can clone and even detect your fob inside your house. So now, was this a nice car? Yes. Was this a nice neighborhood? Yes. My daughter assured me my car will not be stolen. Given my car.
8: But, I was going to say.
7: Sorry.
8: I got the joke.
7: Did you get the joke? Come on.
8: Yes, I did.
7: About the enemy comes to, you know, steal and destroy and kill, where John 10:10, right, states, the thief comes only to steal and kill and destroy. I have come that I may have life and have it to the full. So this is a wonderful verse. Now, you thinking about my friend who lost her car, right? At first, it's like, oh my gosh, that's so violating, okay? But we're all human. So how many of you might have the thought of, well, it was a really nice car in a nice neighborhood. They can afford it.
6: Oh.
7: Right? That thought of envy or jealousy or judgment, right, are quick conclusions about, well, you know, they seem to have excess. And I don't, right? So then there's bitterness. So how quickly does our compassion turn to that, right? And yet, if we step back, because we all have a story, right? If we step back, we see that these people, the work they do, and where they use their money is to help others and to provide healing and treatment for other people. If we step back even farther, we see the trials that they went through and the long years of suffering and how they had to rebuild their lives and their reputation to get where they are. So that that perspective is important for all of us to have in our reactions and to not let the thief also steal our joy, our compassion, our humanity, our personal happiness, because that thievery can happen externally. But it happens more times than not internally.
6: Yeah.
7: Right? And so our hope, the thing that we can count on is the one who never changes. Hebrew 13:8, Jesus Christ is the same yesterday, today, and forever. Yeah. It's the only thing that never changes.
6: That's
7: everything
6: right.
7: else
6: Amen.
7: Is open.
8: Love it.
6: That's right. This is New Life Live. If you've just joined us, thank you so much for watching and for listening. And we're going to go right to the phones when we come back from the break. We've got Leslie, Ashley, and Sue all coming up.
8: Hello, everybody. It's Becky Brown. If you want to be part of what God is doing through New Life, we have a matching gift campaign going on right now. We had a group of donors. They believe in the ministry of New Life. They see how our world needs truth, compassion, needs grace, and it needs some clinical expertise. And so they put together a seed for our matching gift campaign of $250,000. So that means

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3: Hi.
2: Hi. What's going on? How can we help you?
3: Well, initially, I think I spoke with you. I said that I was having a hard time with being newly retired. And we live in the rural, so to go any be with people, I have to get in the car and go, which is fine. I have joined a gym twice a week. I'm a believer. I go to a Bible study. I am with other people, but after I was retired, I was so afraid to be in this house alone, and I don't know what that was all about. But in listening to the last, was it Becky? I also now have a problem, well, not now, with jealousy. I thought after I retired, things were going to look differently, and my husband and I would be able to travel and go places. However, my husband is a stick in the mud, and he doesn't want to go anywhere.
0: Mm. It was Jill.
3: And I just feel
4: it was me.
3: Okay.
0: Although I'd like to take credit for that, yeah.
3: And I'm just in tears.
4: Yeah.
3: And in the mornings when I wake up, I get this deep pain, almost like anxiety in the pit of my gut. And all day today, I went to the gym, was interacting with other women. But two ladies that I met there, I knew from years past, and, you know, we get married, have our kids, we go our separate ways, and now we regroup. But they are going on a European cruise in August. Mm-hmm. And they did invite us to mm-hmm. go, but my husband's like, oh, I don't think it's safe. I don't want to do that. This is not the right time. And today we were at the gym, and I overheard her talking to another lady, and this other lady said, so did you make any cruise plans? Oh, yes, we're going to Europe. What can I do about this jealousy? Every time somebody brings up, or when I overhear that somebody is taking a trip or going somewhere, I'm so jealous.
0: Well, because jealousy is, yeah, because mm-hmm. Leslie, jealousy is a strong emotion, and it mm-hmm. just indicates something that you really want.
4: Yeah.
0: And you're mad that somebody else has it. And that's a basic explanation, but I want to go back to the marriage. Do you have a question for us that we can answer?
4: Can I say one thing before you go to the marriage, Becky?
0: Yeah.
4: Okay. I think we also have a scarcity mentality, and part of our jealousy is if they have it, you know, they're getting the good stuff and I'm not, right? And there isn't enough to go around, and that just isn't true. So, but well, I do see there's an obstacle with the marriage. So, go ahead.
0: Yeah, Becky.
3: That's what my husband said. He said, now's not the right time. I said, I told him, I said, okay, and we're both believers. We've been believers since 82, and we belong to a church. We were active. Mm-hmm. But I said to him, I said, okay, then does that mean that you are we're going to go somewhere in the United States at some point? He said, yes, I'm not saying we're not ever going to go, but just not right now. Because he wanted to retire at 68, and he's going on 71, and he's still working, and mm-hmm. it's hard labor what he does. Mm-hmm. And he was mad about that he has to continue to work. And I feel robbed.
0: Yeah, well, Leslie, mm-hmm. here's the other thing, too, is a lot of times, you know, expectations are pre-planned resentment. minutes. And so you probably didn't know that you wanted all of this to be happening in your retirement until your work was done. And then the space gets created. Then you hear what other people mm-hmm. are doing. So it makes sense. But here's, I want to invite you, maybe a trip that you take is you and your husband go to one of our intimacy and marriage intensives, mm-hmm. and you can visit that city as well as get some help on the marriage. I think the resentment, this is where I was going with the marriage part, not just the intimacy and marriage, but here's the thing though, the challenge, Leslie, that you have is getting rid of the resentment and the bitterness. In Ephesians mm-hmm. 4, yeah. it talks about getting rid of all of that. And that is your work to do so that yeah. when you prepare a time away, and I've seen this so many times, with retired couples or couples who are new into retirement or almost retire, there's all this fussing that starts. And mm-hmm. and it really is based in anxiety. You're feeling the anxiousness of, wait a minute, this is not what I thought was going to happen. And now I don't, right. I don't see any end to it. And the panic sets in. And what mm-hmm. we need to do is take a big deep breath and go, okay, now what do we need to do in order so that I can come from a secure standpoint? I am not, I don't mm-hmm. want to resent him. I don't want to be bitter towards him. I also want to understand his need to continue to work. Is that financial? Is that identity based? Because a lot of times retirement messes up our identity. We don't know right. who we are
4: especially
0: without our work.
4: Men.
0: Mm-hmm. Especially
3: well,
0: for men.
3: Right. And that was me as well. But okay. yeah, I think, well, okay. He's in the mechanical trade. And we didn't know our grandson went to college with a different degree. When he got out of college, he decides he wants to come to our family business to work, unbeknownst to us. Okay, nobody checked into that. To be an apprentice, you have to work with a licensed plumber.
0: Right. right?
3: My husband is the only one in our company that can do that. And he feels like he owes this to this grandson, to carry on the company.
0: Right. Our and name. Leslie, let's reframe that for just a minute. There's resentment on your part because you thought he was going to be done. But look at this. This mm-hmm. isn't forever. And what a legacy that he's going to have knowing that his grandfather taught him this trade. And I know that it isn't the timing that you wanted. We've got to get to a place where it is acceptance. The challenge of acceptance is it's not that I agree with it or approve of it. I understand this is for a season. Mm-hmm. And okay. also the challenge, if you guys can think about, because right now you're at a standoff, you're wanting something from him. He's pushing back because it's too much and it's not right now. And I can't even think about it. And it creates panic and pressure for him while he's trying right. to do something. And so I want you to be able to reframe that to, okay, so like, for example, how many hours does your grandson have left? Like, have you guys even talked about what does that process look like? So, and you can work through the details and then find spaces where maybe you take a day trip on a weekend or maybe, don't do all or nothing thinking because that mm-hmm. will keep you in the standoff.
4: Mm-hmm. So right. part of processing, and I've shared this before, if you start with writing down all your resentments, right?
3: Okay.
4: And how they're impacting you. And then write who you're resenting, what your resentments are, how they're impacting you, and then what is your part. And that helps to give us some clarity. But then also, okay, what are the things you are appreciating now? Mm-hmm. Right? What a privilege to teach your grandson mm-hmm. and to pass things down. But I think like Becky, what does that exactly have to look like? Like, does your right. husband have to work full time? Or mm-hmm. does his lending his license, does it just have to be associated and he doesn't mm-hmm. have to work every day of the week full time, mm-hmm. right? Where can there right. start to be some gradual letting go, kind of weaning off and handing the reins over so that you guys have more time? Maybe you get a 3-day weekend. And so you can start to do some of these things that you want and start planning for that instead of everybody else is getting the good stuff and I'm not. And so sometimes we have to stop and pray and thank the Lord that they get to do those things. Mm-hmm. And then it's like, okay, how can I work towards this in my life? Or, Leslie, maybe sometimes you go with your friends and you leave your husband at home.
5: Yeah.
4: Lots of times women do that because it just isn't working out for the husband. And so maybe, you know, maybe a smaller trip or something. But thinking about ways you can augment that resentment, own your part of it, right? Lean into what is good about now, and then what can you do?
5: You know, I'm not a cook. I hate to cook, actually, but I do cook. I keep our family alive. I hate it so much. But I do know one thing. If a pot is boiling, you know what you have to do? Turn that heat down. And you have to find the right level of heat so that the thing keeps cooking, but it doesn't boil over. And Leslie, you guys are at the place of boiling over. So they can't, you can't have the conversation that you really, really want to have. And so, you know, just take into consideration, how can I turn this down? And the thing that Jill's talking about, that list making is powerful. Mm-hmm. And ask God to show you, to reveal to you, Lord, show me. I can point out the speck in his eye every day, all day, 10 times on Friday. But show me the log that I've got in my own, because this is the way that you want to finish well in your relationship. Mm-hmm. And I say this not just to you, Leslie, but to all of you couples who are into that retirement, those early years, don't fuss your way to through this next chapter. It's just your kids don't like it.
4: You have to think about your energy too, because when we're upset about something, when we're feeling robbed, we come in with kind of a whiny, angsty energy that is negative. And so we need to take the emotion out of it. And that's why writing things down can help to do that. And lean into what you want, but not from a place of I'm owed this or you owe me this, right? It'll go across, I think, a lot better and won't be that pressure that he's feeling.
2: 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It's called 8 Tips to Stop Anxiety Dead in Its Tracks. So next time you're feeling like this, go read that article, and we'll drop a link to it in the show notes. Thank you so much for calling in today to New Life Live. Sue, we're going to speak with you after we go to Ashley in McKinney, Texas, who listens on KWRD. Hi there, Ashley. Welcome to New Life Live.
6: Hi.
2: Hi there. How can we help you today?
6: I wanted your guys' advice on a situation. My kiddos have laptops. They are 10 and 11. There's really strict rules. I mean, screens always have to be facing where parents can see them. It's done in the living room, and they go in my room if I'm not home. I guess one day when I wasn't there this past week, my son went into our room and got the computers. Yesterday, my daughter told me that I should look at her brother's search history because she opened his computer and there had been naked people on it. Mm-hmm. So I wasn't ready for this conversation with my kids. My son is, I mean, they're homeschooled, so it's not like there's all that. I really thought this conversation would get postponed due to them being homeschooled. But now it's here. We went over 1 Corinthians on all what sexual immorality is, how the devil uses that to stop us from fulfilling God's purpose in our life. And I just don't know at this point, do I let it be, or he's a little boy that's about to hit puberty, and I don't know how little boys think. So what are my best steps to avoiding this? I just don't want the enemy to attack him in a sexual way. He's already a little boy, and that's already something that's harder for men. So what do I do?
5: Well, Ashley, you know, the thing is, he was a little late to finding it, because the statistics tell us that children are seeing pornography as early as 7 and 8. Mm-hmm. So it's because we're on screens and because of the proliferation of the pornography industry that it's everywhere. And so this wasn't because you didn't do enough. But now that you're here, it's going to be conversations all along the way. Mm-hmm. And safeguards and conversations. And it's literally this kind of back and forth. One question I have before we go to break is Dad in the picture, Ashley? Is his dad in the picture?
6: He's very sick, and he's not a Christian, so honestly, I haven't even told Dad yet.
5: Okay. All right. Well, we'll talk about that after the break. Brian?
2: Yeah. Thanks for calling in today, Ashley. Stay on hold. We'll continue our conversation with you and with Sue as well and everyone else who calls in today to New Life Live. Thanks so much for watching and listening and supporting us and praying for us and the people who call in to New Life Live.
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7: I think if everyone came earlier rather than later, they could save themselves years of misery and misunderstanding.
11: The old-time evangelist Gypsy Smith said something important about the way we approach the Bible.
12: What makes the difference is not how many times you have been through the Bible, but how thoroughly the Bible has been through you.
11: We can read all we want, but if God's Word isn't changing us, it's not doing much good. James makes the same point when he says, "Do not merely listen to the Word and so deceive yourselves. Do what it says." The next time you read the Bible, be sure to think through how you need to respond. Here are some questions to help get your thinking started. How does this truth apply to my situation? What is a practical step I can take to apply this truth? Do any changes need to be made in my life? It's not enough to just get into the Bible. We need to make sure that God's Word is getting into us. With Seeking Him, I'm Nancy DeMoss Wagamuth.
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2: Back to Ashley. You still with us, Ashley?
6: Yes.
2: Oh, good. Thanks for holding through the break. So, Becky, what were you asking?
4: We had some questions.
5: Ashley, we were asking about the father. Are you divorced from him?
6: No, we're still married.
4: Okay,
5: so he's in the house.
4: And he physically sick or...
6: Yeah.
4: Oh, he is. Okay.
5: So you don't want to stress him? Is that why you didn't tell him?
6: I don't want to stress him, but also with him, so he has pancreatic cancer, and he just doesn't feel good. But sometimes he can be a little too harsh because he feels so bad all the time.
4: Yeah.
6: And I wanted to approach this 100% the Jesus way. I wanted to go with grace, and I was just afraid that with him not feeling good right now, it would be an anger response.
4: Mm-hmm.
6: That he snuck into our room, got the computer type thing, right. And that wasn't the focus for me.
5: Have you talked to your son about this yet?
6: Yes. I talked with him. I didn't actually see anything he saw because he had deleted the history, which I didn't know he knew how to do.
5: Right.
6: I asked his sister a little bit, and she said the things she saw she didn't want to repeat. So I said, okay, you don't have to, before people naked. And she said, yes. So, when my son came into my room and I had the computer, I told him, I said, I'm going to look up the history and I'm going to know what you saw. He said, well, can you see what's deleted? I said, oh, absolutely.
5: Yeah.
6: But that's when he started crying. And
5: okay,
6: he told me that it was naked people.
5: So here's the thing. You want to have another conversation with him about those feelings, the crying. He knew that it was wrong. It's it's one of those things that people, we tell people all the time, it's pornography because of how it makes you feel. That's the power of pornography. And I would continue to have the conversation about what God wants for him. But going back to your husband for just a minute, instead of kind of springing this on him and saying, you're never going to believe, you know, our son did this, that, and the other thing. I wonder if you have conversations about raising the children. Like, so him being a young, he's going to be a man someday. What does your husband want for him as a man? And that can be a very good way to have him speak into his life, but not from a, you know, you're in trouble and chastise, mm-hmm. all the drama that goes with it. Plus, it honors his connection with his dad. I know that his dad's not a believer, but I just think dad's voice has to be in this somewhere. And sometimes harsh can be okay. And, you know, it's
4: dads
5: dangerous.
4: Dads do have different ways.
5: Yeah.
4: Of dealing with things. And I understand the dilemma you're in, but I do think, okay, if dad is ill, and I don't know, you know, I'm sorry to say how much time, right? I would think you would want dad to have some influence in son's life. So finding a way to bring dad in, even as a non-Christian, because, I mean, even if he thinks this is men will be men or boys will be boys, not at 11, right? That at 11, and part of your job as parents, and I would even, you know, tell your kids this, is to pick them, to not let the world in too soon. Because it's too much for them as they're developing. Mm-hmm. And so that's your job. That, you know, God has given them to you to protect. And so, I mean, there is, I think you have to acknowledge that you broke our rules, and these rules were not to be mean, they were to protect you. It's kind of like Adam and Eve not being able to eat from the tree, and then you eat, and now you know. Right. And I didn't, you know, we didn't want you to see those things this soon. But to move into more of this, okay, this is a teaching moment now, and to continue. I think one of our books,
5: Preparing Your Son for Every Young Man's Battle.
4: Yeah, mm-hmm. might be a good one for you to go through with him if you don't feel like your husband would be the one to go through that with him. And let's look at this and let's talk about this, because now you've seen things that, of course, you would be curious about. So mm-hmm. what right. questions do you have about that? When Adam and Eve sinned, you know, God called to them, and then he made clothing for them, and he covered them, and he protected them in this new state, and he came up with a new plan. So that's what you have to do, Ashley. It's like, okay.
5: And Ashley, here's the thing, too. Now you know your computer, your devices have to have passwords that they don't know. You have to also have a conversation with your daughter that thank you for sharing, and not that she has to be the guard at this point, but how did it impact her? That's another conversation.
4: She's seen the pictures now, too.
5: Yep. And then
13: she's ready to never get married or have children.
5: I know.
4: Because it's too much. It's too much too soon.
13: She's too young.
4: Yeah.
5: I know.
13: She's like, so we're not doing that.
5: Yeah.
13: Well.
5: Right. Well, that's where your opportunity to tell her that's not what God's design is for couples. The other part of this too, Ashley, is you need covenant eyes on your mm-hmm. system so that it will alert you if this happens again. This is not about guarding. It's really about safekeeping and preparing them for life outside of your home, outside of your care. It's really about having those conversations, not like for an hour at a time, but along the way.
4: Yeah, multiple conversations. Yeah. But and also, Ashley, it's also not about just, you're not going to be able to protect them from everything. So then when stuff leaks in, how do you handle it? And so is a first test for you to say, okay, we got to deal with things so they're prepared. If they don't have any experiences, they aren't prepared when they hit the real world.
5: 100%.
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14: This is the Christian Working Woman, and I'm Mary Lohman. My professional career began with IBM, and they had a motto then which was conspicuously displayed all around the offices. It was one simple word: think. Just think.
15: I remember wondering why they would choose such a motto for the company. Doesn't everybody think? I thought. Now I understand the importance of that simple one-word motto, because often we just don't think enough. For example, how frequently we are engaging our mouths, saying things without thinking. And that usually ends up causing all kinds of trouble. A friend once told me that her teenage daughter and she had agreed to each wear a wristband that says, "Think," as a way to remind them to think before they speak. Well, I got to thinking about that and decided that was a good idea. So we have some wristbands for you that just say, "Think," to remind you to think about what you're going to say before you say it. Now, this could have dramatic positive results for your relationships. Psalm 141:3 says, "Set a guard over my mouth, O Lord. Keep watch over the door of my lips." Perhaps wearing a wristband that says "think" will help you to guard your mouth so that you think about what you say before you say it. This week, I want to give you an acrostic of the word "think" to help you determine whether you should say what you're starting to say or not. So today we start with T, true. Is it true? Do you know for certain that what you're just about to say is true? If not, don't say it. If we think before we speak and determine that we're not sure what we're about to say is true, this will eliminate most gossip. Gossip is usually something we've heard but don't really know for sure, but we freely pass it on, right? After all, it's juicy. We just want to tell somebody that juicy tidbit. But if we start to think before we speak and ask ourselves, "Is this true?" we'll go a long way to eliminating gossipy talk, and that is a very good thing. If you'd like this Think wristband and you'll really use it to help you think before you speak, you can request it on our website at ChristianWorkingWoman.org. 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If you have a prayer request, I encourage you to share it with us. 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
2: Thank you.
1: Hi, thanks for calling in. How can we help you?
2: I am calling to ask what might sound like an odd question, but I have acute anxiety, depression, and I have episodes. I'm going through a really bad one right now. And for some reason, I've always resisted medication. I'm not 100% sure why, but one of the things, one of the questions on my mind, is wondering how can a pill, again, an odd question, not a very educated one, but how can a pill influence or affect your mind? That's something that I don't understand.
3: Do you understand how a pill like ibuprofen affects your headaches?
2: I do.
3: Okay.
2: I can see how a pill affects a part of your body, and I know your mind is a part of your body, but I just don't see how it acts the same way in terms of your mood or your thinking. So
3: I know it's pretty remarkable. It does work on the neurotransmitters in the brain, and it kind of controls or interrupts the flow and the reuptake of certain neurotransmitters. So when you're depressed and anxious, anxiety, you're getting dumped with cortisol, and depression, like everything in your body's depressed. So it intervenes to interrupt that which is happening for you so that you can have more of what you need to be at a more stable place. So drugs are not, or the psychotropic medication, they're not miracle cures, but they do lift the bottom up to help bring you more to a middle ground. And with anxiety, they help to calm that top of the anxiety. So again, so that you can return to kind of a thinking place where you can make better choices and be more yourself. But so Sue, but in long term, what have you done to manage this? If you have had this,
2: I have been to a lot of different groups and you know, talk therapy mostly.
3: Okay.
2: I have I've been on medication for short periods of time, a couple of times, and for some reason I've been so nervous and afraid of it, quite frankly, just afraid that I didn't follow through on it very well. So I've been kind of inconsistent.
3: Well, and
2: then I'm in my 70s now, so I also wonder if there's an age limit on medication.
3: Well, I think the age might affect the dosage level. Sometimes we become more sensitive to medications as we age. So it sounds like you've done some good things. I mean, studies have shown that doing, you know, medication alone doesn't do everything, that having therapy along with medication for some people is really most optimal. So often the anti-anxiety meds are quicker acting and go in and out of your system more quickly. But the meds for depression often need time to build up in your system. So if you're just, if you've only tried it for a short time, you're really not getting the benefit of it. And we also know that as people age, depression, anxiety often rise, especially with loneliness or lack of activity, friends dying, things like that can cause issues. So I think you want to do everything you can to make these years, because you still have time left, right? To make these years wonderful and not just want to withdraw, which makes it worse.
2: Yeah, certainly. Yeah.
1: Becky, any thoughts from you?
4: Well, yeah, I'm thinking, Sue, it makes sense to me that you don't trust medication because that's a feature of feeling anxiety. And then the other part of that is the depression.
2: Can you hear us? Oh, you kind of went blank there. I heard you say the future of, and then I didn't hear anything else.
1: Okay.
4: Oh. Okay. Your future is bright. That's what Jill was saying. and Sue, what I was saying, though, is that it makes sense to me that you're not trusting of medication because that's a feature of anxiety. Anxiety is the not having control. That's a basic feature of it. But also the depression can cause depression, like your thinking isn't correct, and it's and it's very hard to
3: it narrows your thinking.
4: The other part about depression is that you don't really know how bad you feel until you feel better. But with so many people in this dynamic, though, it's not one thing, it's a bunch of things. So it is the group, it is therapy, it is medication. And the hard part about medication is that it's really hard to figure out what works best for you. And so I would say if you want relief, I think that's where you start, Sue, is you say, how do I want to experience life? Do I want to get rid of this crippling anxiety, this depression? Okay, what do I know that I have as resources? And if you have a good connection with a therapist and a psychiatrist, and it's not a one time, we're just going to do this, and then for the next 30 years, we're going to ride it out. It doesn't work that way. But it's not losing hope that I can figure this out. I can, I can have good structure around me to help me move forward in my experience of life.
3: Well, and Sue, I think a lot of times too, there is no perfect solution, and certainly there are no perfect meds, and they do have some side effects. They've really worked to have minimal, and you have to get through the side effects first. They usually will dissipate after 2 weeks, and then you have to stay on it long enough to have the benefit. If you can't tolerate it, you'll know within the first day or two. That you can't tolerate it. And then you talk to your doctor and you stop. I lost what I was going to say. Becky,
4: well,
3: what were you gonna
4: while
3: say?
4: You're thinking, I was going to say, here's a non-medication proven resource for anxiety and depression. It's walking. And it's not running. It's literally walking every day outside if possible. And you don't have to be a marathoner, but Sue, there is a dynamic in the way that our bodies move, the way that we experience the outdoors. It actually impacts our brain structure, and that is proven. There's tons of studies
3: Absolutely.
4: That prove that.
3: Yeah, and changing your diet. So there's all kinds of non-medication things that you can try. There are also meds, and this is what I was going to say, that have that are antidepressants that have a calming agent with them, like a Lexapro, and that people can go on a very low dose and actually receive a lot of benefit. So you talk with your doctor about different options, and you let yourself just do a good trial. So let's say you're going to do it for 6 weeks. And see if it helps. If you can tolerate it, then do it for 6 weeks and see if it's made a change. And so there's this risk-benefit that we look at. What are the risks versus what is the benefit of this? And if the benefit outweighs the risk, right, knowing that nothing is perfect, then sometimes that's worth a try for the quality of life that we want to have.
1: 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Thanks for listening to us there in Washington, D.C. on WAVA. 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We'll be right back in just a few minutes here on New Life Live. Sandy, we're going to talk to you in just a little bit. My name is Brian Perez, here with Becky Brown and Dr. Jill Hubbard. 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
6: Hello.

0: And then a few couple years later, we did it all over again. I came back home after about 4 months, and I was pregnant. And my husband forgave me. And he loved that child, just like the others. And my problem is we've never told the kids. We've never told them. They are like 40 years old. And I don't know what to do. My husband doesn't want to tell them. I don't feel like we should keep it the secret. I mean, I don't want to hurt them.
1: Yeah. Your husband doesn't want them to know because...
0: No.
1: Because he loved them as his own.
0: Exactly.
1: Right. I'm imagining exactly. He doesn't want to be diminished in their eyes as not
0: exactly
1: being legit. Yeah.
0: Mm-hmm. He feels like, he's adopted them.
1: Yes.
0: In God's eyes. Mm-hmm. And God has adopted us. And
1: these men, Sandy, excuse me, they didn't know that you were pregnant each time?
0: I'm sorry, what's that?
1: The men that...
2: the fathers of the children.
1: The sperm donors, they didn't know you were pregnant?
0: Well, one of them does. One of them is actually a family member.
1: Oh, okay.
0: The other one is not. And I haven't seen or heard from him in ever.
2: Mm-hmm. All right, Sandy, the family member, brother-in-law, brother, where does it fit?
0: Mm-hmm. Mm-hmm. Yeah, brother-in-law.
1: Okay.
2: Okay, so here's, I'll let Jill be the softie on this, but here's the thing that I know for sure. Every human being mm-hmm. deserves to know their birth story.
0: Mm. Yes.
2: And so this isn't about parental neglect or anything. This is literally the people that brought me into the world, like you just said, Jill, the mm-hmm. sperm donor, the mm-hmm. egg donor. I deserve to know the truth about this as a human being. And I've worked with lots of different folks over my career that have either been adopted or have had situations like yours, Sandy. This is not unusual. You're not the first or won't be the last. Mm-hmm. But what I do know is the people who, whether it's the adoptee or in your situation, they deserve to know. And what happens so many times in like this, nobody says anything, and then they get to be adults. And then I've even had cases where the father passes away before the person can get to know them. Now, the other part of this too is the kids, the adults that you have that have different fathers from the one that raised them, they're going to have their own journey about how to handle this. And sometimes it can be a matter of just sharing the facts. Listen, I need to tell you that you were not from your father, but from another man that occurred. And it's going to be hard, Sandy. This is not easy to talk about. But I land on the fact that the person deserves to know who their birth parents were. And whatever happens after that, that's very different for every single person. Because there are some people that find the birth father and like, okay, thanks, I know you now, and I'm just going to go on with my life. Like, it's not, there's not a connection there. But, you know, there can be all kinds of reasons for health and all that. But it's
1: Even more than knowing those fathers, because your husband was clearly their father.
2: Yes, right.
1: It's just, and some people
2: biology.
1: Want to know and some people don't, but it's just biology and the fact that they can find out. And you don't want them to be surprised when they're doing Ancestry.com or the DNA.
2: Oh, yeah.
1: Because that's how people find out when there is something. And so... Mm-hmm. Then that's not a good thing. So your husband, I totally understand where he is coming from.
0: Right.
1: But in loving these children as his own, then it's about, you know, we parents, we sacrifice and we put ourselves sometimes on the back seat for the good of the child. In this case, they are adult children. And so it's loving them enough and trusting in the relationship that he has built over the years, that if they know this,

0: I mean, they might be mad initially. You lied to us. Da, da, da, da. They might be mad about that.
1: Yeah.
0: I've known people where it's like, oh, I always felt different in my family, and I could never pinpoint it. Mm-hmm. This makes so much sense, right?
2: Well, your point, Jill, about the ancestry, Sandy, I would want you to be the deliverer of the information. It will decrease the big reaction of why didn't you tell me. You're still going to get that, but
3: I'm wondering too
1: I didn't quite understand that I should be the one to deliver
0: versus 23andMe or medical test
2: or the father that knows and that may reach out, because I mean that happens. We've had that happen too. The person who's been out of the relationship says, hey, you know what? This is my child that I gave birth that I brought into the world. I want to have a relationship with them. And then it gets real tricky.
0: Well, okay, true. I guess the one that you don't have contact with, you don't have to reach out to. The family member already knows.
1: Right.
0: Right. And if they're an uncle, I've known families where you keep being the uncle. Or you keep being the aunt.
1: Yeah.
0: Right? Mm-hmm. Because...
1: Well, he hasn't been in the picture, but we don't see him.
0: Okay.
1: He's got another life somewhere.
0: Okay. Okay. Yeah.
2: So, how do you feel about that, Sandy? What we've talked about?
1: I feel like... one of the things, I don't want... So I agree with you. I feel like that they need to know. But I'm afraid also of what this is going to do to my relationship with my husband, because he's saying no. He says that it will tear apart our family. And I don't think it will. Mm-hmm. I mean, the kids, they're probably going to be really mad at me, and I'm okay with that. I don't want to be dead and gone someday and have them find out
2: Sandy, maybe if you guys can meet with a therapist to talk
0: you and your
2: through
0: husband.
2: Some
0: yes.
2: of that, because
0: talk through his fears.
2: These are all understandable, but it's worth exploring for sure and having.
0: It's something that does need to be really planned out. So I like the idea of you and your husband working through it first, and let's just go and put everything on the table. What we did, or what we haven't done. What I want to do, what you don't want to do, and let's talk it all through.
3: Yeah. Sandy, thanks for calling in today to New Life Live, and let me take a moment to thank the wonderful supporters of New Life Ministries. 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
1: Welcome to Amazing Facts with Doug Batchelor. 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
2: Today we're going to be talking about the book of Job, and this is actually the ninth presentation so far in this series. Now, I thought this would be appropriate because we've gone through the books of Genesis, Exodus, Leviticus, Numbers, Deuteronomy, and the book of Job is also written by Moses. At least that's the scholarly understanding. And it may actually be the first book that Moses wrote, but it's dealing with a story that is, it's really one of the most ancient pieces of literature and one of the most beautiful ever written. Talking about the great battle between good and evil and asking all the big questions of why. Now, I don't know if any of you were ever asked in college to read the epic poem by John Milton called Paradise Lost. Any of you, did you have to read that? Some of you? How many of you know what it is? Oh yeah, you can read it for free online right now. John Milton was a genius, a brilliant English poet. And he wrote this poem. By the way, he spoke like six different languages. He spoke Latin, Greek, and could write in them. Latin, Greek, Hebrew, French, Spanish, Italian, and Dutch. He was educated. Just a brilliant man. He worked under Cromwell in the English court. And he was stricken with blindness, glaucoma or something, they're not sure. But even after he was blind, he wrote Paradise Lost, talking about the fall of man. And it's an epic poem that has 186 pages, one poem. Some of the sentences have 30 lines, one sentence. These long sentences. But it reminds me of the book of Job. Many great scholars in the world, great literary giants, think that the book of Job may be the most beautiful poem and beautiful piece of literature that was ever written. Some scholars believe it is the oldest piece of literature. But the more you study the book of Job, you realize it really helps us understand the great controversy. It's a wonderful book. Now, we've been looking at some of the great characters in the Bible, and when we look at the life of Joseph, we learn about the forgiveness of Jesus. Joseph is a type of Jesus. And we look at the story of Moses in the Bible. We learn something about Jesus, the lawgiver and the judge. And you look at the story of David in the Bible. We haven't gotten that far yet, but we will. And you find out about the majesty of Jesus. But now as we look at the story of Job, we get a really clear picture of the sufferings of Jesus. In this book with 42 chapters and about, 1,070 verses, 18,000 words, and it is a beautiful epic poem. Maybe it'd be a good idea for us to go to the book of Job, chapter 1. And I'm not going to read all 42 chapters, but I'm hoping I can cover the similarities between Job and Jesus. I've got about 20 points for those of you that are counting that I'm going to try to cover here. And just to give you the overview, it begins in chapter 1, verse 1. There was a man in the land of Uz whose name was Job. Probably Job lived, when you add up the evidence, it doesn't give us the exact date, but it tells us Job talks about those who were destroyed by the flood, so it's after the flood. Based on his lifespan, he's living during the time of the patriarchs. It tells us several of the friends of Job are related to Esau. They're living in the region that is south of Israel. Uz was in that land. It's a desert now. It was more like beautiful pasture land back then because Job's got great flocks and herds. And so probably 1650, 1680, somewhere in there, some Jewish scholars believe the Job's wife was that daughter of Jacob, Diana. Or Dinah, rather. And so, you can't prove that. That's just what some of the Jewish historians and tradition has said. So that's roughly the timing for the book of Job. This man in the land of Uz whose name was Job. The word Job means persecuted. or one chopped. And of course, Jesus was persecuted. It says he feared God and he shunned evil. Tells us he's a godly man, an upright man. And that word in King James is what? A perfect man. And don't let that scare you. It just tells us he was a man that was morally upright. Doesn't say that Job was sinless. Later in the book, he talks about his own sin. The only man who ever lived without sin was who? That's Jesus. And he had 7 sons and 3 daughters. The numbers you find in the story of Job are very unique. A lot of Bible numbers there, several sevens. Also, his possessions were 7,000 sheep, 3,000 camels, 500 yoke of oxen, 500 female donkeys, and a very large household, meaning his servants. So that this man was the greatest of all the people of the East. And tells about his sons and daughters had a great relationship. They'd get together periodically and they'd feast together. And then Job would go sacrifice and intercede for them lest they curse God in their hearts. So he's the priest of the family. Job is a priest like Jesus. And it tells us that then there's a scene that jumps. And you read in verse 6, "Now there's a day when the sons of God came to present themselves before the Lord, and Satan came also among them." Now, who are these sons of God? Well, the Bible tells us that Enos was the son of Seth, who is the son of Adam, who was the son of God. The term son of God is sometimes used for those who are the leaders of the world. And these may have been representatives of unfallen worlds, and they gather in some heavenly place. It may not be heaven. You know, God is not confined to heaven. He can go anywhere. But it's not on earth. Because during this heavenly council, Satan shows up. And God says in the hearing of the other, "Where did you come from?" Now, God doesn't ask anything because he doesn't know. God knows everything. He asked Adam, "Where are you?" God knew. But for the sake of us today and those who are listening, he said, "Where do you come from?" "I've come from the earth, from going up and down and to and fro in it," meaning it's my domain. "I've come from the earth." And God said, "Oh, the earth is not your entire domain. Have you considered my servant Job? That there's none like him in the earth, an upright man that fears God and hates evil." And the devil says, "Well, the only reason that he serves you is because there's something in it for him. Does he serve you for naught? You set a hedge of angels about him." Now, I'm paraphrasing, you realize. And God says, "That's not true. But you've challenged me, but I'm going to show you that he serves me from his heart. And so I'm going to allow you." God says, "I'm going to withdraw that hedge of protection." You know, the Bible tells us the angel of the Lord encamps round about those who fear God. But that doesn't mean those who fear God never experience trial. So God said, "I will withdraw the protection, and it'll be a time of testing." And Satan goes from the presence of the Lord, and he strikes everything that Job has. And he just, like a blitzkrieg, on one day, everything happens. And the messenger comes and says, "All of your cattle are gone. And fire fell from heaven. There was a lightning storm and there was a prairie fire and all the sheep were destroyed. And then a tornado came. And your children were all feasting together and they were in the house and it struck the house and they were all obliterated." And one message of disaster comes after another. And you think that some people would just go to pieces and curse God. But Job, he rends his clothes and he prays and he says, "The Lord has given and the Lord has taken away. Blessed is the name of the Lord." And the Bible says, "And all this Job did not sin or curse God foolishly." Well, then God has another council meeting. So we don't know how long Job, he was destitute of everything, except his wife, you'll see later. And another heavenly meeting. Satan comes again. And God says, "Have you considered my servant Job? There's none like him. Fears me, hates evil. Even though you provoke me to withdraw my protection." And then the devil said, "Well, the only reason he's still serving you is because all he cares about is his personal physical well-being. But if you withdraw your protection, if you strike him in the flesh, if he suffers physically, he'll curse you to your face." God says, "Okay. I'm giving you this challenge also. You can go, but do not take his life." So the devil goes and he wants to extract as much physical suffering as he can from Job. And he strikes Job from the sole of his foot to the crown of his head with painful boils. So this is the picture now. Point number one, how was Job like Jesus? The Bible says he was perfect and upright. Again, it's not saying he was sinless, but as far as a human can be perfect, Job was a godly, morally straight person. An upright man who feared God and hated evil. The Bible says in Proverbs 8:13, fear the Lord. To fear the Lord is to hate evil. I think I told you a few weeks ago that a good gardener not only loves flowers, they hate weeds. He has a godlike character. Jesus said, if you want to know the Father, look at me. And you can look at Job and find out about Jesus. Let me just read you a passage, and you can turn there with me if you want. Job 29:7. I'll read a few verses here. Job 29, verse 7 through verse 17. Now, you know, Job's friends are all accusing him. They're saying, no way you could suffer like this unless you did something wrong. And Job is defending his character and saying, no, that's not the reason. He said, when I went out of the gate by the city, when I took my seat in the open square, the young men saw me and hid. There was an awe for him. The aged arose and stood. The princes refrained from talking. Look at this. They're so in awe of Job. And they put their hand on their mouth. The voice of the nobles was hushed, and their tongue stuck to the roof of their mouth. When the ear heard, then it blessed me. And when the eye saw, it approved me, because I delivered the poor who cried out. The fatherless, notice it describes the ministry of Jesus here. The fatherless and the one who had no helper, the blessing of the perishing man came upon me. Jesus died so we may not perish. And I caused the widow's heart to sing for joy. I put on righteousness and it clothed me. Who else wears righteousness? You also read that in the story of Job, we see there, Job is not suffering because of anything that's happening on earth. Job is suffering because of a dispute in heaven. Jesus did not suffer because of anything he did on earth. Jesus suffered because of a great controversy in heaven. You see, when you open the book of Job, you're really actually seeing a court scene. You've got the devil is the accuser of the brethren. He's not just accusing the brethren. The devil is really accusing God. He's saying, you're not fair. The only reason anyone serves you, your law is impossible to keep. They only serve you because of what's in it for them. It's not because of love. And so there's this heavenly debate. There's a trial. And in the end, you're going to see there's a verdict and a declaration of innocence that happens. So Job depicts the great controversy between good and evil. You see it being acted out on earth in the life of Christ between Satan, the serpent, and Jesus, the seed of the woman. And you see it also in the story of Job. The book of Job tells us something that's very important, that sometimes bad things happen to good people. And you know what else? Job tells us sometimes good things happen to bad people. And Job is arguing with his friends, who're saying, you're suffering so much, you must have done something wrong. Why don't you fess up? Job is saying, you don't understand. God sends the sunshine on the rain, on the good and the bad. And yes, sometimes the bad people will get a beautiful picnic. And they might have money in the bank, and they might have healthy kids. And it's amazing that Job understands the love and the patience of God. You can't always look at outward circumstances. In the story of Job, if we see anything, we see the sufferings of Job and our Savior. Amen? From the sole of his foot, did Jesus suffer in his feet? To the crown of his head, he is suffering. Job chapter 2, verse 7, Satan went out from the presence of the Lord and struck Job with painful boils from the sole of his foot to the crown of his head. And Job goes outside of the city. By the way, where did Jesus suffer? He goes out of the city to scrape himself there by the dump. The dumps are always outside the city gates. Hebrews 13:12, therefore Jesus also, that he might sanctify the people with his own blood, suffered outside the gate. In Gethsemane, Jesus goes through a colossal struggle where he's saying, Lord, I don't want to endure this separation from you, this abandonment. Job looked like he was abandoned. Jesus struggled so much, he's perspiring blood. So there's not just physical suffering, there's an internal mental anguish and agony that you and I will never understand. Even in heaven, I don't know how we could ever comprehend how Jesus could have the sins of the whole human race on him coalesced at one time. But Job was suffering intensely as any human could, like our Savior. By the way, don't want to miss this point to remind you, he did that for you, yes, you, because he loves you. And he wants you to love him and serve him. He is falsely accused. Job's friends are saying to him, and this is Job 22, verse 5, is not your wickedness great and your iniquity without end? With friends like that, who needs enemies, right? He's already suffering. They're supposedly supposed to comfort him, and instead of comforting him, they accuse him and say, you know, in spite of the rumor that you're a good and a godly man, if you're suffering like this, what did you do? God doesn't punish anyone like this unless there's something terrible. You must be hiding you're a serial killer. What is it that you've done? And so he's being falsely accused. He says, no, that's not it. Was Jesus falsely accused? Now the chief priests and the elders and all the council sought to find testimony against Jesus to put him to death, but they found none. Even though many false witnesses came forward, they found none. But at last they found two false witnesses that came forward and said, this man said, I am able to destroy the temple and to build it again in 3 days. They accused Jesus of conspiring to destroy the temple. They accused him before Pilate of a rebellion, saying he's a king. He was falsely accused of many things by his own people. And here Job by his own friends. He's forsaken by friends and family. Matthew 26, verse 56. But all this was done that the scriptures and the prophets might be fulfilled. Then all the disciples forsook him and fled. Jesus said, Peter, James, John, my friends, kind of like Job had three friends, will you come and pray with me? And they fell asleep. And then they leave him. And then Peter publicly denies him and says, I don't even know the man. What about the rest of Jesus' family? John 7, verse 5. Even his brothers did not believe in him. Now, ultimately, Job's friends come around. And ultimately, Jesus' friends, the apostles and his family, came around. Similar to the story of Job. But there was a period there. It was really hard. And of course, Jesus was betrayed by one of his friends. It says that Job experienced striking and spitting. Job 17, verse 6. But he made me a byword of the people, meaning they speak of your name irreverently, and I've become one in whose face men spit. They harbor me, they keep far from me, they do not hesitate to spit in my face. Job chapter 16, verse 10. They gape at me with their mouth, they strike me reproachfully on the cheek. They gather together against me. Not only did Jesus endure spitting, he endured striking. Psalm 22, they gape at me with their mouths. Matthew 26, 67, they spat in his face and they beat him. Others struck him with the palms of their hands. So here Job is experiencing striking and beating. In the life of Jesus and the life of Job, there is a cross and there is a crown. Not a good crown. Job 31, verse 36, surely I would carry it on my shoulder. He's talking about this burden on his shoulder. What did Jesus carry on his shoulder? And bind it on me like a crown. He's talking about this burden. Jesus said, he that does not take his cross and follow after me is not worthy of me. Matthew 10, 38. Look in John 19, 2. And the soldiers twisted a crown of thorns and put it on his head. And they put on him a purple robe. So he is experiencing this burden and a crown of infamy like Jesus. Stripped of his clothing. Job 121, he tears his clothes and he puts on sackcloth. And he declares, naked I came from my mother's womb and naked I shall return there. The Lord gave and the Lord has taken away. Blessed be the name of the Lord. After he lost everything, he's still blessing God. Jesus, Matthew 27, 28, they stripped him and they put a scarlet robe on him. John 19:24. Then they said among themselves, let's not tear his robe, but let's cast lots for it to see whose it shall be. That the scripture might be fulfilled that says, they divided my garments among them, and for my clothing they cast lots. Therefore the soldiers did these things. I already mentioned the casting of lots in the story of Job. He's pierced by iron, Job and Jesus. Job 20:24. He will flee from the iron weapon, and the bow of steel shall strike him through. It is drawn, and it comes out of his body. Yea, the glittering sword shall come out of his gall. Terrors are upon him. It's talking about how the wicked will suffer with steel. You read Mark 15. It was third hour they crucified him. Typically, Romans used iron nails. And if that's not enough, in John 19, it says, one of the soldiers stood by, pierced his side with a spear. Job and Jesus pierced by iron. He appears to be abandoned by God. Job is showing us the sufferings of our Lord. Job 13:24. He says, Lord, why do you hide your face and regard me as your enemy? He identified with the wicked. Job 34:7-8. What man is like Job, who drinks scorn like water, who goes in company with workers of iniquity, who walks with wicked men? What was one of the big accusations the religious leaders had against Jesus? How can this man be a prophet? He's letting that woman who is a sinner touch him. They came when Jesus went to the house of Matthew Levi for a feast. He was a publican. And the religious leaders came and they said, why does your master eat with publicans and sinners? I'm glad that Jesus associated with the wicked, or there'd be no hope for you and me, right? Christ came to save sinners. And this is what it says about Job. It says he associates with the wicked. Isaiah 53:9, speaking of Jesus. And they made his grave with the wicked. He's buried, actually he's crucified between two thieves. Matthew 27:38. Then two robbers were crucified with him, one on the right hand and the other on the left. Jesus died identifying with the wicked, surrounded by sinners. He surrendered glory and a crown. What about Job? Job 19:9. He stripped me of my glory and taken the crown from my head. Now he ended up with a crown of suffering. His crown of glory was taken away. What did Jesus do when he came to our world? Did he lay aside his crown of glory? Came from the portals of heaven? You read here in Hebrews 2:9. But we see Jesus, who is made a little lower than the angels for the suffering of death, crowned with glory and honor. He, by the grace of Christ, might taste death for everyone. Jesus, who left that crown of glory and honor, he gets it back in the end. Experienced our suffering that we deserve. Something else we see about Job and Jesus, they went through a great darkness. Job 10:21, before I go to the place from which I shall not return, to the land of darkness and the shadow of death. Interesting that David later quotes this in Psalm 23. When you think about, though I go through the valley of the shadow of death, David is quoting the book of Job, because you can be sure David knew about that. Without any order, where even light is darkness. Jesus, Matthew 27:45, says, now from the sixth hour till the ninth hour, there was darkness over all the land. Jesus faced the dark oblivion of the second death there. From the time in the garden when Christ prayed the third time, not my will, thy will be done, he began to suffer for the sins of the world. Job is identified as an intercessor. He intercedes for his friends. He's a priest and a mediator. At the very beginning of the book, you've got Job interceding for his sons following their days of fasting. Amen? And then you read the end of the book. God then appears and he speaks to Job. And he says, Job, I want you to intercede for your friends. And he says to Job's friends, he says, you have sinned. You have not spoken what was right as my servant Job. So something you find all the way through the book, it says Job spoke the truth. What does Jesus speak? The truth. He is the Word of God. And then you can see the triumph of Job. In Job 13:15, though he slay me, yet I will trust him. doesn't matter all of the temptation and the pain and everything the devil can throw at him, he remains true to God. Now, if Job can do it, by God's grace, can we do it? I mean, we don't want to go through what Job went through, but Job's there as an example that we can trust God even through trial with the Spirit of God. How did Job have that faith? Did Job have the faith the day that the temptation came, or had he been building a relationship with God before that? We need to now be building that relationship because, you know, the trials that Job went through are going to come in the last days. I believe the Leviathan, ultimately, the devil is identified as the cause of the suffering in the end of the book. The devil is that Leviathan. Now, whether there were some, you can't find any earthly creature. You look at the description of Leviathan, unless it was, you know, like a Tyrannosaurus Rex or something. And it may have been some now extinct animal. But it describes this creature, and notice what it says. Job 4, burning light, sparks of fire shoot out, smoke goes out of his nostrils, as from a boiling pot and a burning rush. Job 41:34, he beholds every high thing. He is king over all the children of pride. Who is king over all the children of pride? You're never more like the devil than when you're proud. And you're never more like Jesus when you humble yourself. And so here it's highlighting the great characters that are involved in this controversy, because it is the devil, that he is the Leviathan. So I'm glad for the book of Job, because it tells us that though God may seem like he's forsaken us or that we've been abandoned, if we hold our integrity as Job did and say, Lord, though you slay me, yet I will trust you. I remember going to visit another saint in the hospital, wondering why she was suffering so. And she said, Pastor, all I can do is keep saying, I'm going to keep trusting Jesus. I'm going to keep trusting Jesus. And that's all she could say. And that's what we need to do, friends. Though we are going through trials, God cares. I can't stop this message without reminding you, then God blesses Job. It's a happy ending. The Bible says Job is doubly blessed in the end. Jesus went from the tomb to the portals of glory to paradise, and it's going to be a happy ending for God's people. And it tells us that in the latter end, Job is blessed twice as much as before. What God has for you in the latter end is much more than anything. And Paul says, though we may go through sufferings here in this world, it is not worthy to be compared to what God has for those that love him. Amen? But if you're going through trials now, don't despair. God is good. He loves you. He knows. He cares. He's not forsaken you. Just remain faithful, and you will be in that kingdom. You believe that, friends?
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3: Just now, as I'm sitting in my car, birds are nearby looking for food. They peck and scratch and peck some more. Just to watch them makes a person wonder how they find enough to stay alive. There's no such thing as a pantry for birds. Daily, they have to go and look for enough food to sustain themselves. While I'm in my car, my wife and daughter are in the grocery store. That sounds pretty simple compared to looking for your food every day. Jesus said that birds don't store up food, yet God cares enough for them to provide for their daily needs. He also said that we are more valuable than birds. This means that as we live from day to day, we can trust in God that He will take care of our daily needs and

0: we shouldn't worry about it. A long time ago, I read that God has 1,000 ways to provide for us that we know nothing about. Let the birds remind us that as they go through their day trusting in God, we can go through the same day trusting in the same God to provide for us too. This is Rod Bieber with Seed Time and Harvest.
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2: 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Gaining and maintaining optimum health is possible at any age. That's what thousands are learning at the CHIP programs, the Coronary Health Improvement Project offered across the country and around the world. So get ready to feel better, think clearer, and enjoy a closer walk with God. I'm your CHIP Health host, Charles Mills. Remember when you were a kid and your mom packed a school lunch for you? All morning you sat in class thinking about those delicious sandwiches waiting out there in the hallway. When lunchtime finally arrived, you eagerly unwrapped your loved packed meal and enjoyed the taste of what? If you were like me, you enjoyed the taste of peanut butter or jam or mayonnaise or American cheese or whatever else your mom stuck between those two snowy white pieces of good old Wonder Bread. You thought you were eating right. Your mom thought you were eating right, and the makers of all that white bread kept telling you that you were eating right, but you were all very, very wrong. Why? Not only because of what was in your sandwich in this case, but because of what wasn't in your sandwich and should have been. Let's talk with Dr. Hans Diehl about bread and how we can start enjoying good nutrition along with good taste. Dr. Diehl, help us out here. What are we missing and what were we missing back then when we sat down to enjoy that wondrous bread?
3: White and fluffy, right?
2: White and fluffy, yes.
3: Well, you know, bread is usually just the opposite. You know, I spent my first 20 years in Germany, and you talk about real bread. Mm. And then I came to North America, and I began to realize what real bread was really like back home. Because over here, probably 75 to 80% of the population eats white bread or rolls. You know, only about 20-25% are really eating whole wheat or rye bread. So we have become accustomed to this white fluffy stuff, and people don't realize that this is a very refined product. This is mostly white flour. Now, when you talk about what is missing there, right, we have to probably talk a little bit about what is wheat? What's a kernel of wheat look like, right? Mm-hmm. And you know that you have a bran layer. You know, those are some of the rough outer layer, the bran, that's where the fiber is. And you also have some of the vitamins and minerals there. So that's the bran layer. But we have removed this with the milling process because we wanted to have white flour, not brown flour. And then you have a wheat germ. That's where the new life will sprout from, the wheat germ. That's very rich in fiber and vitamins and minerals and also has some of the wheat oil, right? So this is a nutritious part. So what we have identified now is you have a bran layer on the outside, and you have on the lower portion, you have a small center called the wheat germ. It's full of nutrition. And then the rest of the wheat is called the endosperm. It's just a fancy word, and it's the innermost part of the kernel, which is mostly composed of starch and a small amount of protein. So what have we done? We have noticed in the 1880s that when you had a whole wheat flour, that the flour would turn rancid. Why? Because it has some oil in it, right? It comes from the wheat germ. And so the shelf life was very limited. So what do? Very ingeniously, we said, well, you know, this bran looks kind of brown. It doesn't seem to have any function. This fiber stuff, we just take that out. And now we have white flour. And we take the wheat germ out. That's where some of the fat, the oil is, mm-hmm. which turns rancid. Mm-hmm. And so we just let this go. And then we have the white endosperm, the white flour that is there, the white starch. That's what we want. And the shelf life will be forever, just about. I mean, and they found, listen to this, they found that when they had this white flour, they no longer had to worry about weevils.
2: The bug, the weevils. Weevils, okay.
3: The weevils. All weevils right. wouldn't get into the white flour. Oh, they would go into whole wheat flour, yes. But not in the white flour because they knew there was no nutritional value there. I mean, talk about intelligence.
2: The weevils are smarter than we are, Dr. Neil.
3: I mean, you really wonder, isn't it?
2: It was weevil-proof. Okay, all right.
3: Yeah, good. It's weevil-proof. Okay. You see, now we have white flour. Now we can do all kinds of things. We don't have to worry about turning rancid. But what we have really done, we have removed the nutritious bran. Yeah. We have removed the nutritious wheat germ during the milling process, and that's what we sell now for animal feed. I mean, listen, who is really getting nutrition?
2: The animals. The animals. The animals. Oh, my goodness. And we get the weevil-proof middle part. Oh.
3: And then the food industry further compounds the nutritional problems by using several artificial chemicals. You know, like they use antifreeze. I mean, we don't call it antifreeze. We call it propylene glycol to keep the bread white. Mm-hmm. Mm-hmm. So we put antifreeze in. And then we use a special emulsifier to save on shortening. It makes it cheaper. Then we have what they call plaster of Paris. I mean, this calcium sulfate. I mean, yeah.
2: Well, so not only do we have food in our belly, we're also protected down to minus 40 degrees. This is nice to know, Dr. Deal, when we eat this stuff.
3: Yeah, you know, and this plaster
2: antifreeze.
3: Of Paris.
2: Hello.
3: That's used to make the kneading, you know, of the large batches of mm-hmm. dough much, much easier. So, you know, it's an interesting thing of how we have taken something that was a very natural homegrown product mm-hmm. that we would prepare and knead and make into delicious, the stuff of life, as we used to call yeah. it. And now it's sort of a fluffy nothing. Mm-hmm. Okay. Mm-hmm. So it is devoid to a large extent of nutrient value. It doesn't have the vitamins and the minerals in there. And then people say, well, but, you know, it says build your body in 22 ways. What do they do? You know, they have 1 or 2 cents worth of some mineral or vitamin powder that they put on in there. Mm-hmm. And now you think everything is they're doing fine. No, no, no, no, no. We have to recognize that when we take flour and we refine that flour, we take perfectly good wheat and we refine and make it into white flour, you're losing some over 20 nutrients to some extent at least. Mm-hmm. Let me just give an example. For instance, vitamin B1, when you refine the food and turn it into white flour, you're losing 86% of the B1. Mm-hmm. You're losing 70% of the B2. Mm-hmm. You're losing 80% of the B3. Using 84% of the iron. Just to give you some idea, you're losing 50% of the calcium. You're losing 90% of the biotin, which is another nutrient. And you're losing about 70% of the fiber that was in that whole wheat, right? Mm-hmm. So, and what happened then in the Depression time, the 1930s, when we had a big depression, people had a very difficult time finding enough money to even for food. We used to buy these very cheap things like donuts and white breads and so on. They were very inexpensive. They would last a long time, and people sort of could afford it. And that's when we developed many of these deficiency diseases, deficiency diseases due to vitamin deficiencies. And it was at that time that the milling industry said, hey, listen, no problem. Yes, maybe we removed it unknowingly, unintentionally, obviously. Now we recognize that maybe we lost some of the nutrient value. We'll put it back in, and so they added 4 of the 20-some nutrients back in. Mm-hmm. And then they said, oh, we call this now the enriched white flour. Mm-hmm. Now, I mean, how would you feel if I was sort of a pickpocket and I would take $20 out of your pocket And then I have, after a while, I get sort of a, my conscience bothers me. And then I go back into your pocket and I slip four back in, right? Yeah. And then you tap the person on the shoulder. Hey, listen, I just want to make a confession. But, you know, now you're enriched. I put four back. I mean, are you enriched?
2: I'm enraged, is what I am.
3: Yeah, because, you know, 16 are still more or less missing.
2: Oh, yes.
3: And so that's what we have done. We need to go back, I think, to buying real bread.
2: Mm-hmm.
3: I mean, multi-grain bread. And we should never be penny-pinching when it comes to good bread. That's the stuff of life. We like to see people eat four, five, six slices of bread, real bread. Mm-hmm. But it would be important for people to recognize that when we recommend this as part of the foundation of a good diet, mm-hmm. Whole grains, and that includes, of course, whole grain bread, we need to recognize that bread, most commercial breads, even the good ones, are fairly high in sodium and salt.
2: Yes, yes. And also sugar. It's, I found sugar in a lot of breads, too.
3: But I'm particularly concerned about the salt,
2: yes,
3: because it adds
2: yes.
3: up pretty fast. So when you have a person with high blood pressure, and, you know, every third American adult is hypertensive,
2: yeah.
3: and we say, well, you should have four, five, six slices of bread a day. Oh, wait a minute, that's too much salt, it's too much sodium. So you have to shop around for good bread. And I think one of the very best breads that I happen to know is the Ezekiel 4:9.
2: Mm-hmm.
3: Ezekiel 4:9. It's actually a Bible a recipe, right?
2: Yeah, yeah.
3: Yeah?
2: It's a Bible text and a Bible recipe. Yes, it is.
3: Yeah, and this company makes this Ezekiel 4:9 bread. It says on there, no sodium.
2: Mm-hmm.
3: Mm-hmm. No sodium, no salt, and that's an outstanding bread. I'm not here to make a unsolicited plug for a bread, for a commercial brand, but I tell you, since I have to be a little careful with my blood pressure, mm-hmm. that's about the only bread that we've been eating for the last few years, and it's just a wonderful bread. So, people, all I'm saying is that look out for good bread and look for the sodium content to be very low. In Rockford, Illinois, where we have 5,000 CHIP graduates, mm-hmm. and these people have gone through our 4-week, 40-hour education program, they wanted to have a good bread, and so we worked with some of the bakers there, and they produced a CHIP bread.
2: Hmm.
3: It was a multigrain bread, very low in salt and sodium, and people just loved this bread.
2: Mm-hmm.
3: And when we had this Atkins craze where people all said, you shall not eat carbohydrates,
2: yes.
3: right?
2: Yeah.
3: They said, this is dangerous. You have to eat fat and protein. Mm. And many bakeries actually folded because of this onslaught.
2: My.
3: Yeah, that's
2: My.
3: Right. Our CHIP bakery that held its own quite nicely because there were some thousands of supporters that wanted the real bread and they knew what the real message was. Good nutrition comes in food that is simply prepared, not in white fluffy stuff, but in whole grain breads.
2: All right. Well, Dr. Deal, we have a break coming up here. And on the other side of the break, I want to ask you a couple questions about bread. When you pick up a loaf of bread at the market and you read the ingredients list, how do you know that you're getting the whole wheat? We want to make sure that we are clear on that. And also, there are some who are saying, Dr. Deal, you're telling me to eat all this whole wheat bread and I have a little weight problem. Aren't you just exaggerating my weight problem if I start eating all this fattening bread? Let's find out the answers to those questions with Dr. Deal on our return, so stay right where you are.

0: If your blood pressure is above 120 over 80, check your salt intake. There's a correlation, but don't be too fast to blame your shaker. While some high blood pressure may be related to a tumor, overweight, or lack of exercise, most of our high blood pressure relates to our high salt intake from restaurant meals and processed foods such as soups, meat products, and snacks. For a well-seasoned meal without all that sodium, try some fresh herbs, lemon juice, parsley, garlic, or onions.
1: I'm Dr. Hans Dior, inviting you to join the people in the know and enroll in the next CHIP program in your area. 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
2: Hi, I'm Georgia McKinney. 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My doctor took me off my diabetes pills, and I'm sleeping much better now. 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
0: 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And welcome back to the program. I'm Charles Mills. I'm here with Dr. Hans Diehl, founder, director of the Coronary Health Improvement Project. And today we're talking about bread. And we call our program Bread of Life because, you know, if you eat the kinds of bread we're talking about on the program, your life will be improved and lengthened. I can guarantee you that because Dr. Diehl is making it clear that what that bread is made out of is very important. And it's also important what you put on top of that bread. Now, that brings us to the question, Dr. Diehl, I had someone once come into a room where I was, and he was, you know, trying to impress me by how healthy he was. And he says, "Look at here, I have whole wheat bread." And he reached out and showed it to me. And on top of that whole wheat bread was about an inch and a half of cream cheese. Okay, so I knew there was a problem here when you have the whole wheat bread holding up all that cream cheese. And therein lies the problem. Some people say whole wheat bread is fattening, but that's only part of the story, right?
3: Oh, it is so true. It's the overhead that kills us. It's what we put on top. I mean, just think about this. You take this fluffy stuff, right?
0: Yeah.
3: This wondrous bread, and you take it out of the bag, and it's amorphous. It has no shape.
0: Yeah.
3: I mean, it's sort of almost you can bend it any way you want to. And so before you can use it, you have to put it into a toaster to stabilize it. Yeah, so you push it down, and then it comes back up, and it's now too dry. Yeah. So you don't like dry bread, like dry back. And so what do you do next? You put some butter or margarine on it, yeah, so to moisten it, right?
0: Yeah. Yeah.
3: I mean, that's right there, 200 calories sometimes. Mm-hmm. And so now you got the butter, the margarine on there, and now you put the peanut butter on, which is 80% fat again. Mm-hmm. So now the peanut butter may stick to your gums, right? I mean, you know, you have these false teeth. And
0: you're going with this.
3: No, you're putting some jam on top of the peanut butter. So now it slides down the chute a bit easier, right? And so you just have eaten 450 calories, and you say, "I cannot eat bread.
0: Bread
3: it's
0: is fattening." Yeah,
3: of course it is. But here's what you do. Next time, you take some of this, let's call it Ezekiel 4:9.
0: Ezekiel 4:9, all right, yes.
3: Yeah, we use that bread, and you take it out of the freezer. Mm-hmm. It's frozen. Mm-hmm. You put it into the toaster a couple of times. You push it down. Pops up once more, and now it is moist.
0: Mm.
3: It is not hard and dry. It's moist. And that's just the way you like it, so you don't need any more butter or margarine on there, right?
0: Mm-hmm.
3: And then you just slice some bananas on top of that, or you mash them up if you want to. And then you put, if you want to be sophisticated, you put a slice of pineapple on there.
0: Mm-hmm.
3: And inside the pineapple hole, maybe you put a raspberry or something there. You know, you want to be fancy. And so all of a sudden you realize, I don't need to have jam. Mm-hmm. I don't have to have all these artificial things. Mm-hmm. I can just put some fresh fruit on top of my slice of bread.
0: Mm-hmm.
3: And you enjoy this. And here, I'm just looking at the label. I went to take a look at that. A slice of this bread is 80 calories. And I suggest that you can have 4, 5, 6 slices. That's about, 80 times 5, that's 400 calories.
0: Mm-hmm.
3: That's good nutrition.
0: Good nutrition. Calories with the nutrition. Because you can have 400 calories that have no nutrition. But this is 400 calories of good nutrition.
3: Correct. Okay. And of course, since it doesn't contain any animal product, it has no cholesterol. In this case, it's sodium free.
0: Mm-hmm.
3: The fat content is virtually not there. And then you have fiber 3 grams of fiber, mm-hmm. and these white breads usually only have about 0.5 gram of fiber. So mm-hmm. right there you get about the amount of 6 slices of white fluffy bread mm-hmm. in one slice mm-hmm. in terms of fiber content, right?
0: Yep.
3: Plus you get all the nutrients. And you know, and you still have 4 grams of protein, again, which is, you know, five slices of bread, so you have 5 times 4. You get 20 grams of protein. You don't need more than 40, 50, 60 grams for the whole day.
0: Yeah.
3: So, yeah, right there, it's a stuff of life. And, you know, I was kind of wondering, what are the ingredients, you know, that are listed on this bread?
0: Mm-hmm.
3: Are you interested in that?
0: I am, because this will serve as a guideline, listeners, to when we go shopping for bread, we can look at the ingredients list, and believe me, if that ingredients list continues down one column and up on another column, you might want to put that bread back. But if the ingredients list is like this Ezekiel 4:9 bread, as an example, Dr. Deal, illuminate us. What does it say?
3: You know, it's funny. I can understand all of these ingredients.
0: You can pronounce all of those ingredients, right?
3: Yeah, I can. Yeah, yeah. You know, if somebody said, if grandma cannot recognize ingredients, don't buy it.
0: Yeah.
3: You know, maybe that's a little exaggeration, but let's take a look here. The ingredients here, I'm just reading them to you in the order of importance.
0: Mm-hmm.
3: First is sprouted 100% whole wheat.
0: That's a key,
3: whole wheat.
0: Yes.
3: I mean, you see on some of these breads, wholesome goodness, natural.
0: Yeah.
3: You see all kinds of...

0: certain makes it nicer. That's it. It doesn't say anything about
1: No chemicals.
0: No chemicals.
1: Nothing made in a lab.
0: I mean, you've got to be careful with this bread. The weevils would just love it.
1: Yeah.
0: Right?
1: We can be as smart as weevils now as we go for this bread. Yes.
0: And the interesting part is here, when you have sprouted grains, the sprouting frees the nutrient content. It amplifies them. Mm. It exponentially grows. So, you know, you talk about a very, very wonderful bread here. And again, I am not on the payroll of this company. But I very sincerely think this is one of the better breads that you can find anywhere.
1: And you made an important point that you went to the freezer and got it. We keep our bread, of course, in the freezer, too, because we eat the same kind of bread. We don't want the weevils to get to it because animals love this stuff. I mean, we should love it. Animals love it. You could leave white bread out in the yard, and it'll be there a month from now. But if you put this stuff out there, I can guarantee you overnight the animals are going to come and have a feast. So you might want to leave your good bread in the freezer, bring it out, let it thaw. It thaws very quickly, or pop it in the toaster, the toaster oven, and it softens it up beautifully, and it moistens up. That's the secret, because a little bit of oil in there from these whole grains. The oil keeps it nice and moist, and the heating just sort of brings out the flavor, and it is delicious. I really recommend, listener, that you start looking for those whole wheat, whole barley, whole spelt things. And we're sounding like an advertisement today, but I want to share with you some resources where you can get this whole grain, this whole wheat. And that's your good friend Bob's Red Mill, Dr. Deal. You know about him,
0: true,
1: don't you?
0: True, yes, excellent.
1: Yes, he has a website, and he makes wonderful grains for people.
0: And these products are everywhere, in every supermarket you can find them.
1: Yeah, yeah.
0: Bob's Red Mill Grains. Mm-hmm. He is the largest distributor of stone ground grains in the world. So these are very, very fine products. So I hope I dispelled the idea that bread is fattening. Mm-hmm. If you want to lose weight, eat some whole wheat, 100% whole wheat, or multi-grain bread, and just be careful what you put on top.
1: Yeah.
0: You know, you don't need that butter. You don't need that margarine, especially if you go through that little trick that I shared with you. Have it frozen, put it in the toaster, push it down a couple of times, and it comes back nice and moist and warm, just the way you like it, and you don't have to have all these empty fatty calories there.
1: And we have to say here that what is correct and healthy for grain can also be said for rice. Am I on the right track here?
0: Sure. Yeah, you want to go for the brown rice. You want to. It's a very simple concept when you think about it. Eat more food the way it comes in nature. Mm-hmm. Eat more food that doesn't need a nutrition label or a safety label.
1: Mm-hmm.
0: You don't have any nutrition labels really on bread. Well, you do on breads. Yeah, I guess because it's a processed product, nevertheless. Mm-hmm. That's true. That might be an exception. But in general, you don't have a nutrition label on potatoes and beans, the brown beans, the dry beans. You don't have any labels on bananas, but you have labels on potato chips, or you have labels on candy bars. These are the processed foods. So begin to zero in more on foods that don't have nutrition labels or safety labels that you have to have on meats and chicken and fish and so on. So eat more foods that come in the fresh produce section.
1: Mm-hmm.
0: Begin to eat more things that come from the whole grain area, like whole wheat pasta. And look for the very best bread that you can find. Don't be a penny pincher, because you're investing in your own health, in your own well-being, and you're reducing your medical bills.
1: Yeah. That's the secret. I mean, some people say, well, Dr. Deal, I listened to your program for years and years now, and what you say makes an awful lot of sense. But, you know, when I get these foods, they cost a little bit more than the white bread. The white bread's pretty cheap, but the whole wheat bread costs a little bit more. And for me to go and buy all this produce and buy all these foods, it costs more. But I keep telling people that you have to take into consideration the cost that you are spending for healthcare, the cost you are spending for that open heart surgery, for that medicine for your heart disease or your diabetes, for the treatments, for the doctor visits, to fight the diseases that food that you have been eating have brought to your life. That's all included in the budget. If I were to budget for health, Dr. Deal, I would put most of my money in the food and very little of my

0: money in healthcare, and I think I would live a very good life that way. Don't you think?
1: Well, yeah, but think of it also. We have shown over and over again that when you eat a more natural diet that we recommend, you can reduce your food bill by 35% to 40% within 3 months. Mm-hmm. You can reduce your food bill by one third. That means you can't eat out as often, perhaps, in restaurants.
0: Yes.
1: You want to do a little bit more home cooking, and you can do that very easily with a crock pot. You save a lot of money. You don't have the Oreos and the M&Ms and the chips and the sodas. Get away from these kind of foods, which are costly. You get away from the meats. You know, you don't really need those meats. Yeah. Again, these are costly items. And so I think we need to help people understand that if you begin to zero in on foods as grown, simply prepared, when you introduce whole wheat bread and you have 3, 4, 5, 6 slices a day with some good tops, you know, the topping there, you actually reduce your food bill by 35% to 40%.
0: Mm-hmm.
1: And your health improves and you're feeling good.
0: Yeah.
1: You're doing the right thing.
0: And one of the reasons you can do that, Dr. Deal, is this healthy food. I'm not talking about health food. I'm talking about healthy food, because sometimes they're not mutually inclusive. Healthy food, the whole grains, the whole foods, you can buy in bulk. You can buy a big package of them from Bob's Red Mill, or you can buy from your local store. 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And we have found in the Mills household that we eat more and weigh less and spend less for the food that we eat. So it works out fine. You're absolutely right, Dr. Deal.
1: That's good. That's good.
0: Well, we have come to the end of our program today. I want to remind you, listener, of the website Dr. Deal has made available to us all, and that is www.chiphealth.org. 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There you can find information about the possibility of a CHIP program coming into your area. And if it is, I want you to run, don't walk, to the facilities that are going to be doing this and sign up, because I think you will find that in the long run, you have saved yourself a lot of money. And also, you have increased your health tremendously, because we talk on this program to people who have done this, and they are pretty amazed. And I have never found an unhappy chipper, Dr. Deal. I've never found one. They've always been thrilled with what's going on in their lives. That's www.chiphealth.org. And also on that site, you can find links to a cookbook that Dr. Deal has made available. And I'm sure there are some bread. I know there are some bread recipes in there as well. And there are many other recipes from a lot of people who have been on these programs in the past who make available bread recipes. Chef AJ, of course, and Juliana Hever. These are wonderful people who have made these available to you using the CHIP standard. And I say the CHIP standard, but you know what, Dr. Deal? That's really God's standard. God set the standard for us in Eden, and you're simply upholding that standard. Am I on the right track there, Dr. Deal?
1: That's thank you. All thank
0: right.
1: you so much.
0: Sure. That's www.chiphealth.org. Until next time, this is Charles Mills, along with Dr. Hans Deal, inviting you to begin enjoying health by choice, not by chance. Goodbye, everyone.
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1: From the Christian News Radio Network, I'm Jim Miller. Family visitation set to resume at a New Jersey immigration center following days of clashes between police and protesters. New Jersey's governor announcing the change on Sunday, saying the Department of Homeland Security had agreed to restore visitation at Delaney Hall in Newark. Announcement came after a tense week in which New Jersey State Police were ordered to provide security outside that facility to prevent further clashes between demonstrators and federal officers. President Trump has reportedly sent a new framework for a peace deal to Iran with tougher terms. In a weekend interview on Fox, the president said there's no rush to get a deal done.
2: They're very tough negotiators. It takes a long time. I'm in no hurry. I'd like to say I'm in a hurry because, you know, gasoline prices are going to come tumbling down. But if you're going to be in a hurry, you're not going to make a good deal.
1: Iran said Sunday it won't agree to any deal with the U.S. unless it fully protects the rights of the Iranian people. Engineers at UC San Diego have developed a wearable ultrasound patch for high-risk pregnancies. They say it's soft, comfortable, and can monitor a fetus continuously for hours at a time. In clinical tests, the patch was able to detect abnormal fetal signals that prompted medical intervention. Their study is published in Nature Biotechnology. President Trump calling for the cancellation of the concert celebrating America's 250th birthday. After multiple artists withdrew from the event, Trump posted on Truth Social saying it should be a giant MAGA rally instead. With the president delivering a major speech, Freedom 250 spokesperson Elizabeth Pipko tells News Nation their goal is to unite the country.
3: It's a chance for anyone around, not just the country, but around the world, who's interested to come to our nation's capital and really get a glimpse of what makes us these incredible 50 states and six United States territories. I believe it's the first time, actually, in our country's history that all of our nation states and territories are going to be represented like this.
1: The 16-day event will kick off June 25th in Washington. Tomorrow, voters in California will decide which two candidates running for governor will move on to the general election, News Nation's Hannah Brandt reports.
4: It's a pretty crowded race, and any two could run away with it. But our latest Decision Desk HQ polling does give us some insight into where things stand at this point. It shows Democrat Javier Becerra in the lead right now with about 24%. President Trump's pick is polling in the second spot, Republican Steve Hilton, close behind Becerra at about 23%. Then you have Democrat Tom Steyer in third with nearly 19%. He's a billionaire who's personally spent millions funding his campaign.
1: The governor's race does not seem to be generating a lot of enthusiasm for voters. Associated Press says Democratic voters have been slow in returning their ballots ahead of Tuesday. And that's a look at what's happening from Christian News Radio Network. I'm Jim Miller. To hear this and other reports on demand, be sure to visit ChristianNewsRadio.org.
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6: Father in heaven, thank you so much for seeing us safely through this past week. Thank you, Lord, that we can come and study your word now. And I just pray that as we look at this special encounter, that you would please guide us with your Holy Spirit. Lead us, O Lord, is our earnest plea and prayer, for we pray in Jesus' name. Amen. Well, the encounter that we're looking at this evening is Jesus' encounter with the woman caught in adultery. And this encounter is a special one because it's only found in the Gospel of John. You know, we've been jumping through Matthew, Mark, Luke, and even John. And, you know, one of them was found in all four Gospels. Do you remember which one that was? It was the feeding of the 5,000. But this encounter that we're looking at this evening is only found here in John chapter 8. So let's go there, shall we? John chapter 8. And we're starting in verse 1. The Bible says this: Jesus went unto the Mount of Olives, and early in the morning he came again unto the temple, and all the people came unto him, and he sat down and taught them. Look, this was a normal day. Christ, he had been in the Mount of Olives. It was his favorite place to be, and he now came down and he came early in the morning to the temple and began to teach people. He began to heal people. He began to see to all the people that were following him, but he made sure that he had his early time with God. But now people are gathering. People are coming to listen. People are coming to seek Christ. And then what do we find here in John chapter 8 and now verses 3 and 4? And the scribes and Pharisees brought unto him a woman taken in adultery. And when they had set her in the midst, they say unto him, Master, this woman was taken in adultery in the... Get to what he was writing. Let's have a look at the situation of Jesus writing in the sand, okay? Look, Jesus is God, right? We hardly ever see God write in the Bible. And I'm not going to go through all the instances, but you know, even here, when Jesus writes, it's in sand. It will be blown away. There'll be no record of it. There was no photographs. There were no cameras. There were no video cameras. There was nothing that they could do to preserve this. But you see, God, when he writes, it's very important. Let's just have a look at the finger of God really quickly, okay? What is the finger of God connected to? When God writes, whether that's God the Father, whether it's Jesus, you know, when he writes, when they write, what does this mean? What is it connected to? Well, let's go to our first text, Psalms chapter 8 and verse 3. When I consider thy heavens, the work of thy fingers, the moon and the stars which thou hast ordained. Do you see that? When I consider... Oh, pardon me, I didn't turn the slides. When I consider the heavens, the work of thy fingers, the moon, the stars, which thou hast ordained. What is this talking about? This is talking about creation. With the finger of God, he created the whole world. Yes. Look, if you go back to Genesis chapter 1 and verse and 1 and 2, Genesis chapter 1 and chapter 2, pardon me, God did it by speaking, right? He didn't really use the finger. But what is this related to? We're going to come back to this, okay? But somehow we know that the finger of God is connected with creation. Where else do we see the finger of God? Exodus 31, verse 18. And he gave unto Moses, when he had made an end of communing with him upon Mount Sinai, two tables of testimony, tables of stone, written with the finger of God. Now, this is the more famous one. God wrote the Ten Commandments with his finger. Okay, so we know that the law of God is connected with the finger of God. And what is the law of God in relation to? Judgment. Judging. That's what the law is for, right? It judges us. So we know that the finger of God is connected with creation. We know the finger of God is connected with judgment, the Ten Commandments. What else? Matthew 12, 28. Now, we're going to look at two texts here, so stay with me. But if I cast out devils by the Spirit of God, then the kingdom of God is come to you. So Jesus cast out devils by the Spirit of God. But what is that connected to? Let's look at a parallel passage in Luke 11, verse 20. But if I with the finger of God cast out devils, no doubt the kingdom of God is come upon you. So, In Matthew, it calls it the Spirit of God casts out demons. But in Luke, it says the finger of God casts out devils. So the finger of God is connected with the Holy Spirit, the Spirit of God. So look, I want you to catch me. Stay with me. The finger of God is connected with creation. The finger of God was used to write the Ten Commandments. It's related to judgment, the law. The finger of God is the Holy Spirit. And that's how we know that it's connected with creation, because the Holy Spirit was present in creation. He was active in creation as well, because the finger of God is not his literal finger in that sense. It is the Holy Spirit. Now, how is this all connected? Why are we looking at this? Because Jesus is writing in the sand with his finger. The finger of God. And what is he doing? He's judging. His law. And the Holy Spirit is there present too, convicting.

0: convicting people of what they've done wrong. And I want you to just look at what happens when Jesus writes. Look at this. John chapter 8, verse 9. Look at this. When Jesus is writing, they come close because he's not saying anything. And they gather around. They want to see what Jesus is writing, right? And they which heard it, being convicted by their own conscience, went out one by one. Beginning at what? The eldest even unto the last, from the oldest to the youngest. And Jesus was left alone, and the woman standing in the midst. What happened? Well, they were impatient. They wanted Jesus to answer the question. He answered their question, and he kept writing, and there was deafening silence because none of them were without sin. But just in case they were tempted to pick up a rock, thinking that they were without sin, they gathered round to see what Jesus was writing. They were interested in what he was writing, and he was judging them. The Holy Spirit was convicting them, and it was by no luck or chance that these people left, from the oldest to the youngest. It wasn't by coincidence. You know, when Joseph in Genesis, he's the prime minister of Egypt, and the brothers don't recognize him, but he recognizes them. And then they come for a feast, and he sits them down from the oldest to the youngest. It's no coincidence. Joseph knew what he was doing, and in this instance, Jesus knew what he was doing. He was dealing with the sins of those that were thinking that they had the right to come and stone this woman, and accuse this woman, and judge this woman. Jesus was writing their sins in the sand. And thank God he was doing that, because he was being merciful. The sand would blow it away. Feet would trample over it. But maybe, just maybe, Jesus wrote, "Liar." And the oldest one left. Second one, adulterer. Ooh, maybe he was the one that was with that woman. They were using him to bait her. And he was in the midst. He left. Abuser of your wife. The third one left. Liar. Oh, another one left. Or maybe it wasn't, because maybe they all had different sins. That's why they left one by one. But Jesus, with his finger, was judging them. He was judging them. Just in case they thought they were without sin. Maybe they were self-deceived, thinking that one of them could throw a stone at the woman. So Jesus' silence attracted them to what he was writing. And finally, they all leave one by one. You know, Jesus could have looked at every single one of them and say, "I know your hearts and lives. I can read all the sins in your lives." And he could have pointed them out. But Jesus was trying to save them. He was trying to show them that he was divine, that yes, he was the Messiah. He could read their hearts. So he wrote it in the sand. But they all left. Instead of falling down at the feet of Jesus and saying, "God, forgive us. Forgive me. You're right." You know, Jesus was just waiting for them to confess. But they all left. You know, God does not judge just to condemn and that's it. He judges so that your conscience can be quickened and convicted, and that you will be brought to the foot of the cross. You know, sometimes we think that, "Oh, why did you say that? You were too strong. You shouldn't have said it like that." But you know what? Christ even sometimes was straight. But he was trying to save them. And maybe just this evening, or maybe one of the sermons that you have heard, it's really cut to your heart and it's hurt. I don't know your lives. I'm just looking at a camera right now. I don't know who's listening. But Jesus does. And the Holy Spirit does. And maybe it's not my words, but it's the Holy Spirit that's pressing upon your conscience this evening. And Jesus is saying, "Don't run from me. Run to me. Tell me all about your sin. I love you. Don't run away. Come back. Come back." Jesus was waiting, but they all left. And the one that was caught in the very act, she was still there. It's because Jesus did not need to write her sin in the sand. It was obvious. It was public. She was humiliated in front of everybody. But yet she remained. She stayed there right at the feet of Jesus. Because she sensed his compassion and his love. What happens next? John chapter 8, 10 and 11. When Jesus had lifted up himself and saw none but the woman, he said unto her, Woman, where are those thine accusers? Hath no man condemned thee? She said, No man, Lord. And Jesus said unto her, Neither do I condemn thee. Go and sin no more. She looks up and Jesus asks, Where is everybody? No one's condemned you? She's like, No man, no one. But before she can run off as well, thinking that she was scot-free, Jesus gives us the most important lesson in all of this encounter. He says, Neither do I condemn thee. Go and sin no more. You know, this sentence, this phrase is so important. It's so important. First, Jesus says what? Neither do I condemn thee. And it's not because Jesus is not without sin that he's saying, I don't condemn you, that I can't condemn you. He wasn't putting himself in the same boat as the scribes and the Pharisees whom he just wrote out all their sins in the sand. No. He didn't have sin in their lives. He was sinless. He was a spotless Lamb of God who would eventually take away the sin of the world. So why does he say, neither do I condemn thee? Because he would have the power to forgive this woman. He would read the woman's heart, that she wanted to be set free from this life of sin, from this life of prostitution, of selling her body. And Jesus had the authority to say that because he was going to die on the cross and give everybody that opportunity to change. The cross, Jesus did not come to condemn. He came to set us free from sin. He came to give us a second lease on life, a third lease, a fourth chance, a fifth chance, a tenth chance, a 50th chance. Friends, you might think that you've done something so bad. You've, like this woman, not only have you been publicly humiliated, you were caught in the very act. People surrounded you and saw what you were doing, and you deserve to die. But yet Jesus says, neither do I condemn thee. Because he was ready to take her sin upon himself. And that's why he says that. But he does not stop there. You see, if Jesus just says, neither do I condemn thee, he's condoning the woman to go back and live the life that she had lived. Well, you know, look at all these religious leaders. They're sinning. They can't be set free from their sin. None of them could condemn me. Thank you, Jesus. I'm glad you don't condemn me. If Jesus had just stopped there, neither do I condemn thee, he would have given that woman license to sin. But he doesn't. He doesn't stop there. He says what? Go and sin no more. He doesn't gloss over what she has done. She really had sinned. She really had done wrong. And that's why Christ has to say, sin no more. He called sin exactly what it is. Sin. He says, yes, I don't condemn you. I'm giving you another chance. But sin no more. It doesn't mean that you can go back and live the life that you have been living. He wasn't excusing her from her sin. He wasn't trying to minimize what she had done, even though she'd been caught in the very act and dragged through those streets publicly humiliated. What she had done was sin. She really had sinned. And Christ says, go and sin no more. I want you to stop living this life that you've been living right now. He didn't say, I give you 1 month. He didn't say, I give you 1 week. He didn't even say, I give you 1 day to get your act together. He said, when you leave my presence, stop sinning. Stop. Right this very instance. Now, did you see the woman turn around and go, Jesus, come on. That's unreasonable. You expect me to stop sinning right now? Yes. I don't condemn you. Go sin no more. That's the same as stop sinning. Stop doing what you've been doing. Why? Because in the very word of God, in the very word, just like that one word that Jesus said to Peter, come, when he wanted to walk on water out to Jesus, that one word sustained him. And if the woman could believe these words, she would be sustained from sinning. The word of God has that very power this evening, friends. It has the power to change you. You got to believe it. And if you can't believe it, you just got to spend more time in it until you do believe it. Because when your faith and your belief is able to take hold of the word of God and make it part of your life and make it integrated, that's why the word of God is like bread. We can eat it. It can assimilate into our life. It becomes a part of us. It becomes that which sustains us. And when the word of God is that to every single one of us, guess what, friends? We will stop sinning. But this evening, you got to believe it. And you know, the problem is, so many of us, we judge the validity and the possibility of God's word with our experience. Can't stop sinning. Look, Jesus, the religious leaders, they were sinning too. None of them could judge this woman. Ah, look, you know, this person that I know, that I respect, I saw him sin too. And when we take human examples to justify the reason why we can continue to sin, and we make Jesus look illogical, irrational. Are you serious, Christ? You wanted this woman to stop sinning? How unreasonable. Ah, we don't say it that way, do we? Because this is Jesus, our Savior. But we don't do it. We don't believe it. But friends, today Jesus wants to set you free. He did not die so he could condemn you. He's not a high priest in heaven so he can condemn you. No. He wants to save you. Save you from what? Your sin. And this evening, he wants you to stop. Just to pause and focus on his word. In there you'll find Jesus. In there you will find grace. In there you will find the love of God. And it will set you free from your sin, friends. The word of God, heard, assimilated into your life, will give you power like nothing else on this earth can. But we've got to spend time in it today. And then, not only that, but you've got to believe it. You got to let the word of God sink in and assimilate into your life so that you can live it. Friends, today, I want you to come back to the word. God has given us everything that is needed to live a holy and a godly life. He's given us everything, the tools, you could say, that can give us victory over sin. If we make it to heaven at last, we will know the reason why we got there. It won't be by accident, friends, because the map is laid out so clearly and so simply. You know, we're about to start church in a couple of weeks. It's been so long. But I hope that in this past year where you've been locked up, that you have used those Sabbath hours wisely to gain a deeper relationship with God's word. I see it sometimes, you know. And I feel that way sometimes too. You look at the computer so long and look at all these sermons and you just want to go rest. You want to just go sleep. But friends, God in this past year has given us opportunity to grow in faith, to strengthen our relationship with Him. I hope that you have taken that opportunity. And if you haven't, friends, it tells me the fact that you are listening to this sermon this evening, or this morning, or this afternoon, whenever you're listening to it, the fact that you're listening, it tells me the Holy Spirit is still working in your heart. But I want you to go beyond just sitting there listening. I want you to open the Word of God. I want you to come back to His Word. I want you to dig deep. I want you to take time to spend with Jesus again. So that before you get used to this new normal, you can have a new experience in Christ and become a new creature. You can go forth from this place and sin no more. May God help us to that end today, this evening, especially on these holy Sabbath hours. Let us pray. Father in heaven, thank you so much for your grace and your mercy and your love and your high standard and the strength that you offer to attain that high standard. Lord, we can't do it on our own. All of us have tried it in our own strength and we've been miserable failures. Lord, please help us. Help us to be more than victorious, to be more than conquerors through Christ Jesus today. Help us to go forth with that resolute, determined purpose that we will go forth from this place and sin no more. Please, Lord, help us. Your word is clear this evening. It's written there. Lord, help us to believe. And then strengthen our faith so that we can have victory over sin today. For we pray in Jesus' name. Amen.
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0: Now here's more reading from the Bible as we begin chapter 4 of 1 Thessalonians. Finally then, brethren, we request and exhort you in the Lord Jesus that as you received from us instruction as to how you ought to walk and please God, just as you actually do walk, that you excel still more. For you know what commandments we gave you by the authority of the Lord Jesus. For this is the will of God, your sanctification, that is, that you abstain from sexual immorality, that each of you know how to possess his own vessel in sanctification and honor, not in lustful passion, like the Gentiles who do not know God, and that no man transgress and defraud his brother in the matter, because the Lord is the avenger in all these things, just as we also told you before and solemnly warned you. For God has not called us for the purpose of impurity, but in sanctification. So he who rejects this is not rejecting man, but the God who gives his Holy Spirit to you. Now as to the love of the brethren, you have no need for anyone to write to you. For you yourselves are taught by God to love one another. For indeed you do practice it toward all the brethren who are in all Macedonia. But we urge you, brethren, to excel still more, and to make it your ambition to lead a quiet life, and attend to your own business, and work with your hands, just as we commanded you, so that you will behave properly toward outsiders and not be in any need. But we do not want you to be uninformed, brethren, about those who are asleep, so that you will not grieve as do the rest who have no hope. For if we believe that Jesus died and rose again, even so God will bring with him those who have fallen asleep in Jesus. For this we say to you by the word of the Lord, that we who are alive and remain until the coming of the Lord will not precede those who have fallen asleep. For the Lord himself will descend from heaven with a shout, with the voice of the archangel, and with the trumpet of God, and the dead in Christ will rise first. Then we who are alive and remain will be caught up together with them in the clouds to meet the Lord in the air, and so we shall always be with the Lord. Therefore comfort one another with these words. 1 Thessalonians chapter 5. Now as to the times and the epochs, brethren, you have no need of anything to be written to you. For you yourselves know full well that the day of the Lord will come just like a thief in the night. While they are saying, peace and safety, then destruction will come upon them suddenly like labor pains upon a woman with child, and they will not escape. But you, brethren, are not in darkness, that the day would overtake you like a thief. For you are all sons of light and sons of day. We are not of night nor of darkness. So then let us not sleep as others do, but let us be alert and sober. For those who sleep do their sleeping at night, and those who get drunk at night. But since we are of the day, let us be sober, having put on the breastplate of faith and love, and as a helmet the hope of salvation. For God has not destined us for wrath, but for obtaining salvation through our Lord Jesus Christ, who died for us, so that whether we are awake or asleep, we will live together with him. Therefore encourage one another and build up one another, just as you also are doing. Scripture reading without comment. This is the Word. I'm Nicholas Hope.
1: How can you help turn your kids' routine prayers into prayers of compassion? Here's Kerry Casey, CEO of the National Center for Fathering, author of Championship Fathering and Father of Four, on Today's Father.
2: Have you noticed that the prayers of children tend to be routine requests for God to help us have a good day or have fun on the school field trip? Don't get me wrong, those are fine prayers, but I think we can agree that we aspire for our children to go a little deeper. Our goal should be to lead them to a prayer life that extends beyond their own needs and desires. Author Sherry Fuller suggests that as children get older, we can even train them to develop compassion for others through their prayer habits. With young children, it can be as simple as praying for scraped knees and bumps. Your prayers take their attention off the pain, but it also models for them that we should be sensitive toward others who have bumps and other troubles. Another everyday strategy is to say a quick prayer in the car whenever you see or hear an emergency siren. Actually, I say a short prayer just about every time I buckle into my car seat, and often whenever someone's leaving for a few days and we're saying goodbye. Ask your kids to join in, and soon they will be reminding you to pray when an opportunity arises, or they'll come up with ways to help the homeless person at the side of the road. These are seeds that can grow and bear fruit of compassion in kids over the years. So, in a nutshell, here are two simple strategies to help children learn to pray with compassion. First, seize every opportunity. It can be in the car, on the playground, or anywhere. Integrate prayer with their schoolwork, like praying for our nation's leaders while they study American history, or pray for people in a foreign land when they study geography. And second, turn concerns into prayer. Your kids hear about hurricanes, terrorist threats, train wrecks, and other tragedies. Pray together for the victims. It would teach them a lot about praying for others, and giving their concerns to God will help them get past any fear or worry that may arise. You and your kids have plenty to be concerned about as they grow up in this world. Prayer is a great way to point your kids to God and also turn concern into involvement in helping those in need. Faith that leads to action is what God really wants from us and from our children. This is Kerry Casey for Today's Father.

0: of trees. You would think that his tongue would have to be rooted in his tail to do that neat trick. The beautiful creation in which we live is not only filled with testimonies to the wisdom of God, it is also filled with special designs which deny the possibility that life in all its complexity developed entirely by chance. Consider the woodpecker. Actually, the woodpecker's tongue is rooted in his right nostril. Exiting at the back of the nostril, the tongue splits into two parts, wraps around his head between his skull and the skin, passing on either side of the neck bones and then coming up through the lower jaw or beak. This gives the woodpecker a long enough tongue to stretch it out far enough to do an effective job of pest control on bug-infested trees. Now, how could that happen by blind evolutionary chance? Even evolutionists admit that it's silly to suggest that gradually over thousands of years, the woodpecker's tongue got longer and began to grow under its skin. As one evolutionary scientist said about the woodpecker's tongue, quote, "There are certain anatomical features which just cannot be explained by gradual mutations over millions of years. Just between you and me, I have to get God into the act too sometimes," unquote. Why wait to call on God as a last resort? Let's begin with our wonderful Creator.
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3: Do you watch the 6 o'clock news, the nightly news? My wife says it's depressing. And the reason is because there's just so much bad news in the world. Most of the time, all you hear is about political corruption, crime, natural disasters, wars, conflicts, and just a lot of pain. And so, you know, a lot of people just they get depressed by looking at what's going on in the world. You don't hear a newscaster very often say, "The good news for tonight is..." because there's not much good news. But I've got good news for you. Heaven has good news for you, and it's in the Bible. 1 Corinthians chapter 15, verse 1, Paul wrote, "I declare to you the gospel." The word gospel means good news. And in verse 3, Paul tells us exactly what the gospel is. He says, "It is this, that Christ died for our sins, according to the Scriptures." The good news, heaven's great news, is that Jesus Christ, the Son of God, came down to this dark world. He took your sins and my sins of breaking God's law, and he agonized, he suffered, he bled, and he died. And he paid the full price for every single sin that we've ever committed and every sin that the whole world has committed when he gave his life on Calvary. And then the Bible says he rose from the dead. Hallelujah. And he went to heaven, and the Scripture is very clear that one of these days, we don't know the day or the hour, but it's getting closer, Jesus is going to come back down from heaven, and he's going to gather his people who believe the gospel, the good news, who love him, and who have chosen to follow him every day of their lives. The Bible says the good news is that Christ died for our sins. You have just heard his voice today.
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4: This is bizarre and, be warned, a little disturbing. After gaining a reputation as being hard to handle, Topsy the elephant was considered surplus to requirements by her owners at Coney Island in Brooklyn. Her owners announced that they would publicly hang the animal and charge admission. After the ASPCA stepped in, they opted instead to electrocute the insensitively named animal. 1,500 people came out to watch on January the 4th, 1903. Humans can be fascinated by cruelty, and of course, larger crowds have witnessed much worse. Proverbs 12:10 says, "A righteous man regards the life of his animal, but the tender mercies of the wicked are cruel." A Christian heart is a kind heart. Those who traffic in cruelty in any form are lacking, and there's plenty that's cruel happening in society today. When God gets hold of a person's heart, he makes that heart like his. John Bradshaw, It Is Written.
5: Did Jesus feel the rejection of the crowd? Was he hurt that most everyone turned away? Did he have to go to his Father in prayer for comfort? Did he cry? If this all seems like a stretch, stay tuned. I'm going to talk about this on this edition of Daughters of Promise. I'm Christine Wurtzen. I'm glad you joined.

0: Well, if this picture of Jesus seems like a stretch, what kind of a person could enjoy the warm enthusiasm of a group made up of acquaintances and friends, and then feel nothing when they decided to turn their backs on him? No one I know. As Jesus watched an entire crowd walk away in John 6, and then he looked into the faces of his close friends, the 12 disciples, I can imagine how Peter's words seemed like a perfectly chosen balm for the wound that he had just experienced. Because he asked the disciples, "Do you want to leave too?" Simon Peter said, "To whom will we go? You have the words of eternal life." There was so much between the lines in Peter's response. We won't know for sure exactly what he was thinking, but Jesus knew. Maybe Peter thought, "Your words about eating your flesh are not clear to me either, Jesus. I'm struggling like everyone else, but faith means trusting you even when your words are hard." If I have walked with Jesus for a while, I will know the dilemma presented here. I will have experienced the hard words of Jesus, both in Scripture and in prayer, as His Spirit takes what I read and applies it with a sword to my own issues. I've looked in the mirror of the Word and seen disfigurement. At that point, there can be a temptation to just walk away and rest on a literal salvation. How aware am I that I have the power to inflict pain on my Savior? Now that reaction is something to consider today. For Daughters of Promise, I'm Christine Wurtzen.
1: Blessed are the poor in spirit, for theirs is the kingdom of heaven. Blessed are they that mourn, for they shall be comforted. Blessed are the meek, for they shall inherit the earth. Blessed are they which do hunger and thirst after righteousness, for they shall be filled. Blessed are the merciful, for they shall obtain mercy. Blessed are the pure in heart, for they shall see God. Blessed are the peacemakers, for they shall be called the children of God. Blessed are they which are persecuted for righteousness' sake, for theirs is the kingdom of heaven. Blessed are ye when men shall revile you and persecute you, and shall say all manner of evil against you falsely for my sake. Rejoice and be exceeding glad, for great is your reward in heaven.
2: In the beginning was the Word, and the Word was with God, and the Word was God.
1: Blessed are the merciful, for they shall obtain mercy.
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0: Now a look at your morning weather on Columbia Christian Talk Radio. Thunderstorms today with a high near 70 and lows around 66. Thunderstorms tomorrow with a high of 87 and lows around 67. For your Wednesday, mostly sunny with a high near 76 and lows around 56. And for Thursday, sunny with a high near 82 and lows around 57. That's your morning weather on Columbia Christian Talk Radio.
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8: Oh, I'm so grateful for that. But honestly, Shauna, I'm just passing on to our precious listeners what I've learned from God and His marvelous Word. Like right now, you and I both know there are many people tuned in who are struggling with pain,
9: yeah,
8: with the effects of cancer or chemotherapy, or they feel deep emotional pain. Mm. And for our friends listening, the most beautiful assurance in Scripture is the simple statement, actually it's a prayer, from the mouth of David. In Psalm 38, verse 9, David says to God, "My groaning is not hid from you." And, you know, I can say that that simple verse today is a genuine comfort to me, because God does not make light of my pain. Right there in Psalm 38, I found comfort just by the thought that God knows all about my problems. It has not escaped His observation. He's taken note of it. He has felt it. And friend, if you're hurting today, you know that someone's deep sympathy is a soothing salve, right? So rest assured, you have the deep sympathy of God. Perhaps those around you cannot fully enter into your suffering, but you have a friend who can, who in all your afflictions was afflicted, as it says about God in Isaiah 63. I mean, it'll take all of eternity to fully unpack what that is all about. But we know this. Isaiah 63 infers that God not only empathizes, He participates in your pain. You are not unnoticed, and your pain is not undervalued. And here's another bit of genuine comfort. Shauna, I can't reach for the Bible, but would you please read that verse right there, would you?
9: I sure will, Johnny. Romans 8, verse 18 sure is a comfort to me, for it says, "I consider that our present sufferings are not worth comparing with the glory that will be revealed in us."
8: Oh, that verse is so overflowing with comfort, because it means that as we trust God in our intense afflictions, that suffering is winning. It's accruing. It's laying up in heaven for us an eternal glory that'll far outweigh our present sufferings. Look, if God has ordained that you be one of His pain bearers, you are in a fellowship with the Son of God Himself. His purpose for you is much higher, greater, far more glorifying to Him than if you did not bear the intensity of pain. So that should be a comfort. Join me, the one who wheels alongside you, as together we bear our pain before God. Let's be comforted by Psalm 86, where David says, "Incline your ear to me, O Lord, for I am poor and needy. You, O Lord, are a God full of compassion and gracious, long-suffering, and plenteous in mercy and truth. O turn unto me and have mercy upon me. Give me your strength unto your servant. Show me a token for good, because you, Lord, have helped me and you have comforted me." You know, after we wind up today's program, Shauna and I are going to pause and pray for you listening, right, Shauna?
9: That's right.
8: We're going to ask God to show you, friend listening, a token for good, because He is your help and your comfort.
9: Oh, I am with you, Johnny. And we're with you listening, friend. So as we close out, please be assured that Johnny and I will pray for you. And I'm going to squeeze in one last comforting Bible verse. It's Psalm 119, verse 50. "This is my comfort in my affliction, that thy promise gives me life." That's a promise for you, friend, today on johnnyradio.org.
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11: 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Sacramento Central Church brings you Receiving the Word, timely Bible messages presented by Pastors Chris Buttery and Mike Thompson. Amazing revelations await you in God's Holy Word, the Bible.
12: Well, we're going to launch in lesson number 4 in our study guides. And trust you've got your Bibles handy. We're going to be in Ezekiel here this morning. And at least to begin with, 47 and verse 9, I'm going to be reading from the New King James Version. And this is what it says. It says, "And it shall be that every living thing that moves, wherever the rivers go, will live. There will be a great multitude of fish, because these waters go there, for they will be healed, and everything will live wherever the river goes." Very nice. So lesson number 4, justice and mercy in the Old Testament. And this is part 2, following on from what we studied last week. It's no secret that as Jesus himself went about doing good and benefiting humanity, his representatives in the earth, in the world, the church, also seeks to imitate his behavior by bringing help and hope to those in need, to those that might be discouraged, to those that might be despondent, to those who might be sick, to the poor, to the uneducated, even to those who perhaps even sense no need. God has called his people to be his representatives here on earth in his absence. And when we consider how Christianity and how the church has impacted modern society, there are two very clear facts that we're confronted with when we look at how Christianity has impacted the world. Number one, Christianity's impact on modern society has been incredibly positive. That's the first fact that you'll come confronted with as you recognize Christianity and the church's role in the world, in humanitarian projects and so on and so forth. The second thing that you're going to be confronted with when we look at Christianity's influence and impact on modern society is that the world around us would be far less compassionate, far less healthful, far less nice than the world we live in today. Just consider, for example, that Christianity is the single largest single provider of health care and education in the world, working especially in some of the poorest countries where there's no care, perhaps even education available. And so when you consider just that fact, and there are multiple, you think about the Red Cross, for example. You think about Habitat for Humanity. You think about the Adventist Development and Relief Agency. You think about multiple organizations that are Christian driven, that are driven by the church, believers in Jesus Christ, and how much they impact in a positive way the world around us. So Christianity has contributed a lot of wonderful things to modern society. That's because the church is seeking to follow and imitate the life of Jesus. And Jesus asks that his church today be, as we read in our memory text, a river of life, bringing life and vitality to a very parched, a very dry world around us. But before we can be rivers of life, we must first be alive. We must first be alive in Jesus. And so I want to invite you to go to Sunday's lesson. Let's take a look here Sunday's lesson, Alive in Christ. Let's review this a little bit. Let's go to Ezekiel chapter 37, and let's begin by reading verses 1 through 4. This is probably, if you think about the book of Ezekiel, maybe a couple of things come to your mind when you think about Ezekiel. Maybe the first thing that comes to your mind is the vision that Ezekiel was given of God's throne. And then there's this, the wheels within a wheel. And that may come to your mind when you think of the book of Ezekiel. When you think of the book of Ezekiel, you probably are thinking of this particular story, or vision rather, that Ezekiel had, where he was placed in vision in a valley of dry bones. And so let's take a look here, Ezekiel chapter 37, verses 1 through 4. There's great analogy, great illustration here, a great lesson that we can learn from this vision. Verse 1 through 4 of Ezekiel 37. The Bible says, "The hand of the Lord came upon me." This is Ezekiel speaking. "And he brought me out in the spirit of the Lord, and he set me down in the midst of the valley." And it was full of what? It was full of bones. "Then he caused me to pass by them all around, and behold, there were very many in the open valley. And indeed, what were the bones? They were very dry. And he said to me, 'Son of man, can these bones live?' And so I answered, 'O Lord, you know.' And again he said to me, 'Prophesy to these bones and say to them, O dry bones, hear

0: The word of the Lord. Bone dry. That's how dry Ezekiel's bones were that he was meandering through in that valley in his vision. And of course, his vision was designed to illustrate how Israel, at this time, were scattered, who were depressed, seemingly hopeless situation at that time, would be revived and restored. That's the immediate context, the immediate promise that God gives to his people at that particular time. But there's also a very powerful promise in this vision about the Lord's ability to take a hopeless situation, a hopeless heart, a hopeless case, the Lord's ability to take someone who is spiritually dead and make them alive. So Ezekiel was carried off by the Spirit. He was taken to this obscure valley. The promised land is home to the lowest spot on earth, located down below the Jordan Valley near the Dead Sea. This valley is about 1,300 feet below sea level. Ezekiel was taken in vision down to a very low, very hot, very dry part of that region. Now, everywhere, on every side where Ezekiel found himself, were dead men's bleached bones. Now, Ezekiel wasn't not only a prophet of God, but he was also a what? He was also a priest. He was also a priest. The poor guy was placed in a valley of bones. Now, I don't know what that would be like, but you can only imagine walking around ankle deep in a valley of bones of dead men. Perhaps that may have been a dog's dream come true, but for a priest of God, it was probably very likely that the prophet was made extremely uncomfortable. To touch a dead body would render anybody, especially a priest, ceremonially or at least unclean. And so here's Ezekiel, a prophet of God, a priest put in a valley of dead men's dry bones. And the Bible says in verse 2 that the bones were very dry. There was no hope of life at all. That's what is going on here. Now, I read something not too long ago. I understand that some excavating was done in a peat bog in England, and a team of archaeologists found some very small, tiny lily seeds, and which they planted, interestingly enough. And although scientists estimated that the seeds had been there in this peat bog for at least hundreds, yea, even thousands of years, they sprouted and they produced a lily. It's very interesting. There's something else, there's nothing like this, these lilies, these sprouted lilies in the world, because that particular plant at some point had become extinct. Yet because life was somehow preserved in the seed, the lilies grew. The seed sprouted and the lilies grew. There was life there. But you could take a dry stick bone and put it in water and you won't get any life out of that dry bone. You could fertilize it, you could water that bone for hundreds of years, and yet it would never live again. And so these very dry bones became or come to symbolize a situation that looks completely and utterly helpless. Now the question is asked, and Ezekiel surveying this situation, and God asks a very interesting question. Ezekiel, in verse 3, can these bones live? Can these bones live? And what's the prophet's response? Lord, only you know. What was Ezekiel saying? It looks like this is hopeless. I don't think it's possible. God, only you know the answer to that question. Now, if you were there, if you were at the first scene of an accident, and you saw there somebody lying motionless on the ground, you might think that there was some hope. You might even go over, even if you knew a little CPR, you might go over and offer some CPR, trying to revive that individual, trying to help that person the best you can. But if you saw a skeleton on the side of a road, you would think, what? There is no hope. You could try CPR all day long and nothing's going to happen at all. You might even consider giving mouth-to-mouth resuscitation. No, you wouldn't, because there's no life. There's no hope, right? Absolutely. So what God wants us to learn from this story is that there is nothing too hard for him. Nothing too hard for him. What may appear hopeless and dead to you and to me is a field of possibilities for God Almighty. Now let's continue reading the story. It gets interesting, verse 5 through 8. Thus says the Lord God to these bones, surely I will cause breath to enter in you and you shall live. I will put sinew on you and bring flesh upon you, cover you with skin and put breath in you, and you shall live. Then you shall know that I am the Lord. Verse 7. So I prophesied as I was commanded, and I prophesied there was a noise, and suddenly a rattling, and the bones came together, bone to bone. Verse 8, indeed, as I looked, the sinews and the flesh came upon them, and the skin covered them over, but there was no breath in them. At this point, as he prophesies, as he preaches, and this is very important to understand, life, spiritual life, can only come about through the Word of God. Through the power of God's word. It was only when Ezekiel was told to preach or prophesy what God told him to preach. See, I could stand here as a preacher and I can preach to you whatever I wanted to preach, but that's not going to affect any life-changing scenarios. It's not going to create change. But when I preach the word of God, it's the word of God that brings change. It brings power. It brings life to a person's life. So Ezekiel's is told to preach the word of God. As he preaches, all these bones, there's a massive rattling, and all these bones start flying through the air, and they connect, and then you've got sinew and muscle and skin put all into position. And so now you've got all these corpses, and there's no life in the corpses. There were lungs, but there wasn't a body in the body, but there was no breathing. There was a brain in the head, but there was no thinking. There was a heart in the chest, but it wasn't pumping blood. There was no life. Now we continue, verse 9 and 10. Also he said to me, prophesy. To the breath, prophesy, son of man, and say to the breath, thus says the Lord God, come from the four winds, O breath, and breathe on these slain, that they may live. And so I prophesied as he commanded me, and breath came into them, and they what? Lived, and what did they do? They didn't just stay lying down, they stood upon their feet as a what? A vast army, exceeding great army. So God gives them life, and he gives them life to do what? To fight. He gives them life to fight. In the same way, God gives us spiritual life so that you and I can become soldiers in his army. We come to the Lord, he breathes into us the breath of life, and then we go for the Lord. You see how this works? Now, I want to read a couple of other verses here for you because the scriptures, the various scriptures teach us, and there are multiple verses in the Bible that teach us that God can take someone who's dead spiritually and make them alive. Just like Ezekiel's story teaches, while the immediate context taught hope and revival and restoration for God's people, if they listened to him and obeyed his word, There's another application to this vision, and that is God can take a seemingly hopeless situation, a dead, spiritually dead person, and breathe life into them, make them spiritually alive. So let's take a look at a few verses. Someone has Ephesians 2 verses 8 through 10. Chapter 2, verses 8 through 10. That's Sylvia. Where's Sylvia? Right here. We're going to come right over to you in just a second. First of all, I'm going to read Isaiah 44, verse 3 for you. This probably will be familiar to you. I will pour water upon him that is thirsty, and floods upon the dry ground. Notice dryness. And God says, I will pour my spirit upon thy seed and my blessings upon thine offspring. God promises to take something that's dry and parched and pour his spirit into that person's heart and life, and they will live. And then Ephesians chapter 2 verse 1 says, and you has he quickened or revived who were dead in trespasses and sins. It's powerful what God can do. And we shouldn't be surprised by this. In Ezekiel's vision, there were at least bones. God had something to work with. But prior to bones and prior to matter, prior to this world's existence, God had just himself. The Father, Son, and the Holy Spirit. And he created something out of nothing. And so when he has something, he can make something better out of it. We shouldn't be surprised that God could take a valley of dry bones and make corpses and then make them alive. And we shouldn't be surprised that God can take someone who's dead in trespasses and sin and revive them and make them alive. Now notice Ephesians 2 verses 8 through 10. Thanks, Sylvia.
1: Ephesians 2, 8 through 10. Praise the Lord, for by grace are ye saved through faith, and that not of yourselves. It is the gift of God, not of works, lest any man should boast. For we are his workmanship, created in Christ Jesus unto good works, which God hath before ordained that we should walk in them.
0: Amen. Amen. So Ezekiel's valley of dry bones became alive, and people stood upon their feet, and there was a great army. They were revived for what? Service. They were revived for service. And that's exactly what we find here in Ephesians chapter 2, verses 8 through 10. God saves us for what purpose? Well, because he wants us to be with him, certainly we understand that. But in the context of today's lesson, this week's lesson, God saves us to what? To serve. God saves us to serve. Some folk have a hard time trying to figure out what to do for the Lord. Perhaps they don't want to do something for the Lord. That's because they're not revived. That's because they're not spiritually alive. And there first must come life before service, being born again before service, you see. And that's what Paul's writing here in Ephesians chapter 2, saved to serve. We are his workmanship, created in Christ Jesus for good works. What good is revival without reformation? What good is justification without sanctification? What good is faith without works? Yeah, not a lot, is there? God makes us alive through his Spirit that we might be channels of life to those around us. So let's continue this thought. Go over Monday's lesson, a flowing river. Another analogy, another illustration teaching us the church, its role in today's society, in today's world, a flowing river. Ezekiel, we're going to be over at Ezekiel chapter 47 now. Just jump over there. And the context for Ezekiel 47, it actually begins in Ezekiel chapter 40. Ezekiel chapter 40 through 48 presents one continuous prophecy. One continuous prophecy of Israel's future glory. Now, that would have been theirs if they had remained faithful to God. This is a conditional prophecy. The water flowing from the temple is comparable, here in Ezekiel chapter 47, is comparable to Joel's and Zechariah's prophecy. You can read about Joel's in Joel 3, verse 18, and then Zechariah's prophecy in Zechariah 14 and verse 8. Unfortunately, there are a lot of sincere Bible students who see in these verses, in these chapters, Ezekiel 40 through 48, a restored modern Israel, which is really from the school of futuristic interpretation, taking what God had promised his people in the past, who failed to meet those promises, yet still believing that those promises are still for Israel today. But who are they really for? Spiritual Israel. That's right. Spiritual Israel. God said Israel as a nation is no longer my peculiar people, no longer my chosen people. I've raised up the church, and the church is now to carry on and do the work that Israel failed to do, you see. And so here we are in Ezekiel 47, and unfortunately some people see in these chapters a fulfillment of a restored Israel, modern Israel. However, they didn't remain faithful to God, and so now a partial fulfillment is going to be made in spiritual Israel. But listen very carefully. I'm going to talk more about this in the worship service today, but listen carefully. Only in as much as New Testament writers teach us so. So not every prophecy in the Old Testament that Israel did not fulfill in every particular is going to be met in every particular for the Christian church today, those who remain faithful to Jesus today. Not in every particular. Only in as much as New Testament writers, inspired writers, teach us so. Does that make any sense to you? Is that clear? And so in Ezekiel chapter 40, verses 48, and I've shared this with you before, you have Gog and Magog, the enemies of God. And part of this prophecy was never fulfilled. And so today some people see Gog as Magog. Let's figure out where that is territorially. Okay, there's Israel. Okay, and over here we have Iraq and we have Iran. Gog and Magog must be Iran and Iraq. And so we're going to see these things taking place exactly as it was supposed to be done back then in every particular today. And that's not the case. Where do you see Gog and Magog again in the New Testament? I know you're thinking here. Revelation chapter 20. Revelation chapter 20 in connection with what great prophecy? The millennium. The millennium. And where does Gog and Magog come up? At the beginning of the millennium or at the end of the millennium? At the end of the millennium, that's right. So we have the New Jerusalem descending from God out of heaven. We have the wicked dead being raised to life. Satan deceives them. They go march on the city. And the wicked who march on the city are called Gog and Magog. And so there is the New Testament inspired writers' new application of Gog and Magog for the last days. Does that make sense? Okay, very good, very good. So the prophecy in Israel, the prophecies here in Ezekiel chapter 40, verses 48, will not be met in a restored literal Israel, but they will be restored, they will be met in part in a spiritual Israel today, but only in as much as New Testament writers teach us and tell us so. All right, so now let's continue. Let's go to Ezekiel 47, verses 1 through 8. Let's read. Then he brought me back to the door of the temple, Ezekiel's in vision. And there was water flowing from under the threshold of the temple toward the east. For the front of the temple faced east. The water was flowing from under the right side of the temple, south of the altar. He brought me out by way of the north gate, and he led me around on the outside to the outer gateway that faces east, and there was water running out on the right side. And when the man went out to the east with the line in his hand, he measured 1,000 cubits, and he brought me through the waters. The water came up to my ankles. Verse 4. Again, he measured 1,000 and brought me through the waters. The water came up to my knees. Again, he measured 1,000 and brought me through the waters, and the water came up to where? My waist. Again, verse 5, he measured 1,000 and it was a river that I could not cross. What's going on? The waters are what? A widening and deepening. That's right. They're expanding. And so he said, I could not cross, for the water was too deep, water in which one must swim, a river that could not be crossed. Verse 6, he said to me, son of man, have you seen this? And then he brought me and returned me to the bank of the river. And when I returned, there along the bank of the river, there were very many trees on one side of the other. And then he said to me, the water flows toward the eastern region, goes down into the valley and enters the sea. When it reaches the sea, its waters are what? Are healed. All right. Its waters are healed. What is going on? What's happening here? The vision was again taught to teach a spiritual lesson. Someone didn't forget to turn the faucet off in the Lord's house. That's not what's going on here. If you came to the door of your house, you saw water flowing under the door, you'd be panicking. But that's not what's going on here. Nothing to worry about. The origin of the water isn't clearly spelled out, but if we put a few pieces, biblical pieces together, it could be surmised that it's flowing from God's throne. I reference Revelation 22, verses 1 to 2 on that one. And so it seems that the focus of the vision is on the miracle of how large the water stream, the small stream, becomes and what the water accomplishes on the way and when it gets to its destination. That's what the vision is focusing on, the miracle of how large the stream becomes and what it accomplishes. God was reminding his ancient people of the high destiny he'd called them to be a blessing to the world, just as water is a blessing to mankind. Here the stream begins in a small way, increasing as it flows out toward the desert. And so the blessings of the covenant, of which Israel were the first recipients, were to flow out, ever increasing until they embraced the entire world. That was God's hope and desire for his ancient people.
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6: There's something about knowing a tough experience lies ahead that helps us to get ready for the difficulty, to gear up and mobilize our resources for a challenge to come. 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Begin discussing self-confidence in the elementary years. 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So much can be done to prepare kids for the coming crisis in adolescence if we'll give a little thought to the task.
5: For more information, visit drdobsonminute.org.
7: 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In this program, we want to encourage you in your Christian faith by showing how scientific evidence supports the Bible, particularly the Genesis account. The book of Genesis lays the foundation for all matters addressed in the rest of the Bible: the nature of God, His sovereignty in creation, man's purpose, sin, marriage, family, and why we need a Savior are all introduced and explained in Genesis. When we see that the first and most foundational book of the Bible can be trusted in all matters, including science, it builds confidence in the rest of the inspired Word all the way to Revelation. On today's show, we'll get to hear from Dr. Tim Clary, geologist and research associate with the Institute for Creation Research. 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
8: Today we're going to be talking about discovering the pre-flood world and discuss a little bit about what we can learn from the geology about what the pre-flood world might have looked like. There's been a lot of speculation over the years about the pre-flood world, but very few of it has actually been based on the rocks. So we're going to talk today about what the rocks really show and what the pre-flood world might have looked like. A lot of people wonder about the flood in general. They hear a lot of things that it was just a local flood. Was the flood real? Was it global? And the research that I'm doing at the Institute for Creation Research is actually showing that the flood was global, that the continents were seeing the same things happening on each continent as you go around the world at the same time. God says in Psalm 119:160, "Thy word is true from the beginning." And Jesus himself said in John 17:17, "Thy word is truth." So today we're going to see that the flood was real, that God's word really is true. The secular world calls these mega sequences by American Indian tribal names. The Native American names, they use the words like Sauk and Tippecanoe, Kaskaskia, and those types of names for the mega sequences. But we all agree there were floods of the world that were happening at the same time. They just don't believe the whole world ever flooded. But yet the evidence is there. The evidence is strong that the whole world did flood, just like the Bible says. If we look at the history of the flood itself, God tells us that the flood lasted a little bit over a year. And there are no real geologic ages at all. We just use these names, like the Sauk and Tippecanoe and Kaskaskia, to represent the rock layers. And so the rock layers are deposited, you know, one on top of another over the course of this flood year. But we see they kind of came in packages, almost like tsunami waves. These mega sequences are like huge pulses of sediment that came in and then backed off a little bit and then went in again and went in again. And it appears the first five kept getting higher and higher and higher. And then that last sequence, the sixth sequence, the Tejas, it's called, seems to be the receding water stage of the flood. But all that happened in a year. There's no evidence of time in between. So my research is data-driven. I look at the Bible as truth, and then observable data, looking at oil wells and columns and stratigraphic information from actual rocks in the field or wells drilled in the ground by oil companies. And I've looked at North America particularly. I've got over 700 columns now across the United States, across Canada and Mexico, and even into Greenland, around the edges of Greenland, looking at different rock layers and mapping out these mega sequences and seeing what the extent of these mega sequences. And what we always see, and this is what the evolutionists will tell us, is we always see the earliest flood sediments seem to contain only shallow marine animals, brachiopods, trilobites, fish, corals, all these different things. And the evolutionists say, well, that's why we evolved from marine things. But really, we will see later in subsequent talks, I will explain more extensively that this is exactly what we expect to see in a flood. The flood's going to first flood the lowland areas first. And the lowland areas contained all these shallow marine animals. And then as you went up in the flood, we end up going with what the Bible says in Genesis 7, 17 and 19. It says, and the flood was 40 days upon the earth, the waters increased and bare up the ark, and the waters prevailed and were increased greatly upon the earth. And the waters prevailed exceedingly upon the earth, and all the high hills under the whole heaven were covered. So God's telling us here in Genesis 7 that the waters got higher and higher. It wasn't just the first 40 days. After that, it got higher and higher. And that's when I feel the data supports that you were starting to flood the land. So early on, you're just flooding, I think, shallow seas. That's why you're only getting marine organisms. But later, you start to flood the land. And then God talks later how that's when the ark was actually floating after day 40. So shifts in depositional patterns are what we really see from the early sequences, the first three sequences that only show marine animals. Suddenly we see a complete shift across North America where we're now flooding what appears to be the land. We see the very first land animals in great numbers being deposited. And this has been studied by one of my colleagues here at ICR, shows that the paleontological database actually supports that there's almost no land animals until you get to the fourth sequence in the Abyssinia sequence. And that's when it appears to be after day 40 in the flood, when you start to flood the land. So we suddenly see now great, huge sand wave deposits across the United States and across the world. Very first time we see these things, huge sand waves. And then we see the first appearance of thick coal beds that were tens of feet thick. And later in the flood, we see they were over 100 feet thick. But this is where we first start seeing big coal beds. This is the Pennsylvanian period, it's called, in the secular world. But this is about that level of the flood where you were starting to flood the land in the swampy areas and depositing all these coals. And so the Sauk, Tippecanoe, Kaskaskia, those first three sequences are really just marine things. That seems to be where you're only flooding the low-lying areas of the continents. And then as you get to the Abyssinia and the Zuni and the Tejas, the last three sequences, we're starting to see more and more land influence as you go up in elevation.
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8: In the first segment today, we were talking about mega sequences and what they reveal about the pre-flood world. And so we're going to get into some of those details. We talked about early in the flood, we're seeing mostly marine organisms being deposited. That's what the fossils show. And as you get into later sequences, we see more and more land plants as coal and land animals mixed in. But you always get a mixture of land and marine. It's not just simply land animals versus marine animals. It's always mixing marine, just what you'd expect in a major global flood, where these waves, these tsunami-like waves are coming in deeper and deeper and deeper from the oceans all the time, pushing these big water deposits up. So we see things up in North America, like Tyrannosaurus rex specimens, buried right with shark teeth. And you see freshwater fish deposited with marine fish and all this mixing going on, exactly what you'd expect in a global flood. My research is actually finishing up three continents now. So I've got North America, Africa, and South America done. And as you piece these things back together into the pre-flood world, which appears to be some version of Pangaea, some sort of supercontinent in the pre-flood world, we can actually see things line up. The sediments across North America line up with the sediments across North Africa, and the sediments across Southern Africa line up with the sediments across sort of Central South America, just when you piece these back together. So if you look at your world map, you can kind of close up the Atlantic Ocean and push North America up against Africa and South America up against Africa, and you can kind of see what I'm talking about in terms of this pre-flood Pangaea, but the geology actually matches. If you go to these Tippecanoe and the Sauk and the Kaskaskia, we see mostly shallow marine areas being deposited across North Africa and across the eastern United States and even across parts of South America. And so that leads back to the question, how did, you know, animals like mammals and dinosaurs, how did they survive the early flood? Well, as I talked about in the first segment, I don't believe that the world was flooding the land until about day 40 or after day 40 of the flood. So the early flood sediments contain only shallow marine animals. So when you look at North America, North America seems to be most of its early flood deposits are in the eastern U.S. from Michigan and Indiana east. And then in the west, it was pretty much high and dry. We see very little sediment whatsoever. And I've termed this the Dinosaur Peninsula that runs down between about Minnesota down towards New Mexico in that area. And that's where we see many of our dinosaur fossils near that or maybe displaced off that slightly. But that's where they found dry land still for the early part of the flood. They didn't get buried until later in the flood, possibly, as you approach that day 150, the high point of the flood. And so the dinosaurs are around possibly through day 80, day 90, maybe even up to day 120 before the floodwaters encompassed all the dinosaurs. But they were buried in the order of where they were living on the land and washed off. But the Dinosaur Peninsula shows where many of them actually lived. And we can see the same thing in Africa. We can see similar processes in Africa. We see high ground where there's no dinosaurs. And we see areas of shallow marine, which is mostly North Africa and the shelf areas, what we call it. And it appears that the fossil record can be explained then by the pre-flood world topography. We can go through and see the early flood was only deposited marine animals because it was only buried in areas that were possibly shallow marine. So much of the eastern U.S. might have only been under 100, 200 feet of water, a very shallow ocean across a lot of the continent. And as the waters went higher, they started flooding the swampy areas where the dinosaurs were at and the plants that are unique to that environment, mostly gymnosperms, non-flowering plants. And as the water got higher, yeah, it went over the top. And what appears to be areas up in what is now Canada went over the top. And that's possibly where the humans and the mammals that we're more familiar with might have been living at the time. And so it all kind of works out and it gives us a global record of fossils. So the fossils really do have an order to them globally, because we're seeing the same things happening on each continent as you go around the world at the same time. As you piece these things back together, you can actually see the Precambrian shield areas, as they're called, like in the Canadian shield up in Canada, a lot of Brazil, and across into southern Africa below the Sahara. We see areas that appear to be really big flood highs. And these areas probably were where the humans were living in the pre-flood world. And the lowland areas around it is where we see our dinosaurs, and that's where we see our dinosaur fossils, that dinosaur peninsula that runs down from Minnesota to New Mexico and all around easternmost Africa. But the center part of Africa below the Sahara appears to be a big upland. It's stripped right down now by erosion right down to the crust. And so there's very little soil there today in that part of Africa because the crystalline rock of the crust is exposed at the surface. So if we put it all back together, a final summarize things, we see that the continents do seem to fit together into this pre-flood Pangaea, and the continents do reflect the initial topography that God created on day three of creation week. As the flood waters increased, they flood increasingly higher and higher areas of the land, but the dinosaurs themselves lived in these lowland areas adjacent to those high grounds. And so not only are the animals deposited in order of their burial, but we see that the land is starting to flesh out a little bit to where the highs and lows were in the pre-flood world. Maybe some year we'll be able to even identify possible areas where the Garden of Eden might have been.
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9: Today's Staying Vertical segment comes from the devotional book Color My World with Love. It was written by Donna Ritchie Casebolt and is entitled Nighttime Vigil. Donna's theme text comes from 1 Peter 5, verse 7, King James Version. Casting all your care on Him, for He careth for you. Donna writes, "It had been a long and sleepless night, one of many as I watched three of my four grown children gradually forsake the church of their childhood. On my knees beside our bed where my husband lay sleeping, I wept, prayed for each of them, finding no solace or comfort. I knew my health and ability to function were giving out as a result of these nighttime vigils, but I seemed helpless to stop them. After all, I am a mother. One night, about though, a hand had been placed on my shoulder, and it seemed I heard a gentle voice speaking, 'You know, Donna, you are not to do this anymore. You cannot save your children by sacrificing your life. I am the only one who can save your children.' Where had I heard those words before? I crept silently downstairs to find my Bible concordance and look up the word save. Finally, reaching the book of Isaiah, I read the words, 'I will contend with him that contendeth with thee, and I will save thy children.' Isaiah 49:25. I dropped to my knees once more and accepted Christ's invitation to cast all my cares upon him. It seemed as if a heavy load had been lifted from my shoulders. A sense of peace, such as I had not experienced in years, swept over me. The verse from Isaiah kept repeating itself over and over in my mind as I made my way back up to bed, just as the morning light was peeping through our eastern window. My dear, not yet retired husband had recently expressed his concern that when he came home at night, he never knew if he would find me dead or alive. I now realized what a burden I had placed on him. I shared with him about my night's experience and asked his forgiveness. His relief was as palpable as mine. During the years that followed and through my husband's last illness, our hearts continued to ache for our children. Yet we always knew we could not save them. All we could do was love them and lift them up in prayer. Now widowed, I daily claim Jesus' promise that he gave me in the wee hours of that long ago morning, 'I will contend with him that contendeth with thee, and I will save thy children.'" That concludes Donna Ritchie Casebolt's devotional entitled Nighttime Vigil. And this is Carolyn Sutton for Staying Vertical.
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Now we begin reading from the Bible, 1 Thessalonians chapter 1. Paul and Silvanus and Timothy, to the Church of the Thessalonians in God the Father and the Lord Jesus Christ, grace to you and peace. We give thanks to God always for all of you, making mention of you in our prayers, constantly bearing in mind your work of faith and labor of love and steadfastness of hope in our Lord Jesus Christ, in the presence of our God and Father, knowing, brethren beloved by God, His choice of you. For our gospel did not come to you in word only, but also in power and in the Holy Spirit and with full conviction, just as you know what kind of men we proved to be among you for your sake. You also became imitators of us and of the Lord, having received the word in much tribulation with the joy of the Holy Spirit, so that you became an example to all the believers in Macedonia and in Achaia. For the word of the Lord has sounded forth from you, not only in Macedonia and Achaia, but also in every place your faith toward God has gone forth, so that we have no need to say anything. For they themselves report about us what kind of a reception we had with you, and how you turned to God from idols to serve a living and true God, and to wait for His Son from heaven, whom He raised from the dead, that is, Jesus, who rescues us from the wrath to come.

First Thessalonians chapter 2. For you yourselves know, brethren, that our coming to you was not in vain, but after we had already suffered and been mistreated in Philippi, as you know, we had the boldness in our God to speak to you the gospel of God amid much opposition. For our exhortation does not come from error or impurity or by way of deceit, but just as we have been approved by God to be entrusted with the gospel, so we speak,

0: Having so fond an affection for you, we were well pleased to impart to you not only the gospel of God, but also our own lives, because you had become very dear to us. For you recall, brethren, our labor and hardship, how working night and day, so as not to be a burden to any of you, we proclaimed to you the gospel of God. You are witnesses, and so is God, how devoutly and uprightly and blamelessly we behaved toward you believers, just as you know how we were exhorting and encouraging and imploring each one of you, as a father would his own children, so that you would walk in a manner worthy of the God who calls you into his own kingdom and glory. Find out more about this little ministry with a big message by visiting our website, theword.info. 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
2: Except the Lord build the house, they labor in vain that build it. Except the Lord keep the city, the watchman waketh but in vain. It is vain for you to rise up early, to sit up late, to eat the bread of sorrows, for so he giveth his beloved sleep. Lo, children are an heritage of the Lord, and the fruit of the womb is his reward. As arrows are in the hand of a mighty man, so are children of the youth. Happy is the man that hath his quiver full of them. They shall not be ashamed, but they shall speak with the enemies in the gate.
3: And when he had called the people unto him with his disciples also, he said unto them, Whosoever will come after me, let him deny himself, and take up his cross, and follow me. For whosoever will save his life shall lose it. But whosoever shall lose his life for my sake and the gospel's, the same shall save it. For what shall it profit a man if he shall gain the whole world and lose his own soul?
4: Therefore I take pleasure in infirmities, in reproaches, in necessities, in persecutions, in distresses for Christ's sake.
5: Debt often feels like freedom up front, but it can limit freedom later. Hi, I'm Rob West with a Faith and Finance Minute. Proverbs 22:7 says, the borrower is slave to the lender. Scripture doesn't call debt sinful, but it does warn us that debt creates obligations that can weigh heavily on our lives. 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
6: From the Christian News Radio Network, I'm Jim Miller. Iran reportedly calling up talks with the U.S. and plans to completely block the Strait of Hormuz. That according to Iranian state media, which said it was due to ceasefire violations by the U.S. It comes after U.S. Central Command said it targeted Iranian military sites over the weekend. Republicans have set today as a deadline to pass an immigration enforcement funding bill, but it remains stalled. They're facing delays in passing the measure due to debates over President Trump's spending priorities. Issues creating obstacles for the legislation include the Trump administration's push for $1 billion in security funding for the White House and its ballroom. A high-stakes legal battle unfolding in Utah over the looming trial of Tyler Robinson, accused of assassinating conservative activist Charlie Kirk last year. Today, a judge will decide whether to completely ban the public and the media from a critical July preliminary hearing, News Nation's Nick Smith reports.
7: Judge Tony Groff of Utah's 4th District Court is expected to decide whether parts of an upcoming hearing should be closed to the public as Tyler Robinson fights the charges against him. The defense argues some of the evidence expected to be presented contains private and personal information about Robinson and members of his family. The defense says widespread publicity could make it hard for him to receive a fair trial.

0: filed. But prosecutors are countering that, arguing proceedings should remain open when possible, and that sensitive evidence can be protected without closing parts of the hearing entirely.
1: The FBI formally classified the assassination as an act of domestic terrorism. Today marks the start of hurricane season. Forecasters with the National Oceanic and Atmospheric Administration say this year's Atlantic hurricane season expected to be below normal. NOAA is predicting 8 to 14 named storms, with 3 to 6 becoming hurricanes, and up to 3 reaching major strength, Category 3 or higher. Early voting is underway in California's primary elections. News Nation's Trevor Shirley is reporting that former reality star and current candidate Spencer Pratt has a legitimate chance to advance to the general election.
2: Polling shows him in second place behind incumbent mayor and Democratic former Congresswoman Karen Bass, but he's still ahead of city council member Nithya Raman, another Democrat. Pratt has focused his campaign on issues like affordability, homelessness, and the city's responses to last year's devastating wildfires. Now, he's repeatedly said that his campaign is about local issues. He's really refrained from weighing in on national politics, even though his campaign is getting a lot of national attention.
1: Pratt has refrained from weighing in on party politics, despite his campaign garnering national attention. New work requirements kick in today for some people who depend on the SNAP program. Changes all a part of President Trump's big, beautiful bill, which includes $186 billion in funding cuts to save the SNAP program through the year 2034. From Christian News Radio Network, I'm Jim Miller. To hear this and other reports on demand, visit ChristianNewsRadio.org.
3: You've probably heard the saying, you'll never see a hearse pulling a U-Haul. Hi, I'm Rob West of the Faith and Finance Minute. It's a humorous reminder that we can't take our possessions with us when we die. 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
5: Now a look at your morning weather on Columbia Christian Talk Radio. Thunderstorms today with a high near 70 and lows around 66. Thunderstorms tomorrow with a high of 87 and lows around 67. For your Wednesday, mostly sunny with a high near 76 and lows around 56. And for Thursday, sunny with a high near 82 and lows around 57. That's your morning weather on Columbia Christian Talk Radio.
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6: May I be the first to say good afternoon. It's 12 o'clock.
7: You know, they say the hand that rocks the cradle rules the world. It's the influence of mothers, little by little, that is shaping them. That's affecting the whole, well, affects the family, which affects the society and the town and the country and the nation and the world. I think the most important earmark on a godly mother is God is first.
8: The Bible, bread of life for hungry souls and a lamp to light the way of truth. For centuries, this wonderful book of books has remained on the bestseller list, providing meaning from the past, purpose for the present, and a window to the future. Today, the Bible still contains the greatest hope for all mankind. Now we prayerfully open the blessed book as Amazing Facts brings you Wonders in the Word with Doug Batchelor. Today's program is entitled Hannah, A Mother's Sacrifice, Part 2.
7: So often, there's a lot of mothers that their hearts are agonizing over their children and where they are, and some of them grown and they're out in the world. And how can you even function when you worry about their eternal destiny? You've got to go to the temple of God, you've got to pour out your heart to the Lord, and then trust Him when you leave that He's heard your prayer. That's what Hannah did. Whatever the circumstances might be, she brought it to the Lord. She left it at the temple. She left happy. Just cast your cares upon the Lord because He cares for you. Amen? And she left with faith. She didn't have her answer yet, but she knew God had heard her. She got that through Eli giving her that assurance. We are to be people of faith. He said, go in peace. So she was no longer sad. God can speak through His instruments regardless of the individual. Sacred book, sacred place, sacred office, faulty man. She came to a sacred place at a sacred time. He held a sacred office. She prayed a sacred prayer. But even though he held the office, there was something wrong with the man. God still answered her prayer. Now, does something happen after she goes home? Verse 20. So it comes to pass in the process of time. We don't know how long it was, but sometime during that year, Hannah conceived. And she bore a son. And she called his name Samuel, saying, because I asked him from God, from the Lord. Or more accurately, that name means asked before the Lord. Not only asked from God, but she went into the presence of God and she prayed before the Lord. I think that's very significant. He is a child that is born as a result of prayer. He is a child that finds life as a result of prayer. I don't believe there's a believing mother in the world that does not want her children to have life. We're talking about eternal life. All of us are terminal in this life. It's the one that doesn't end that we're especially interested in. She receives life for the child as a result of prayer. She later comes to the temple and she says to Eli, for this child, I prayed. Now, did Peninnah have children? She had many children. Those children all came naturally. Sort of like the child of Hagar was a child that came as a result of natural works. That was Abraham taking things into his own hands. The natural course of things. It is true that every life is a miracle. But I think we also know that there are certain laws with cause and effect. And if certain things happen, if a young man and a young woman are healthy and they get involved intimately, there is a strong possibility there's going to be an offspring. It's just cause and effect. It's a natural function. It works all the way through the animal kingdom. But her child was born as a result of prayer. I received this child because I prayed for him. Now, the reason I'm emphasizing that point, hyper-emphasizing that point, is because I know there are a lot of parents out there. And I hope you'll find courage and comfort from the promise that you can go to the house of God and pray for a child and that prayer can be heard. That is one of the most important lessons. It's why I picked this subject, is because I want you to know Hannah went to the temple to pray for a child and God heard her prayer. You can come to the house of God and pray for your children. He hears your prayers there, that He will save them. Now, can you imagine what it must have been like after she conceives and she has this child? She doesn't bring him right to the temple of the Lord. Matter of fact, she tells Elkanah, well, let me read it to you right here. Go with me back to 1 Samuel. Verse 20, came to pass in the process of time she conceived. And the man, verse 21, Elkanah and all his house, they go back up to the Lord every year as they normally do to sacrifice. But Hannah says to him, she does not go. She said to her husband, I will not go up until the child is weaned. Then when I take him, that he may appear before the Lord and remain there forever. Now, this may be the first time she's broken the news to Elkanah. Can you imagine that? Hannah's been wanting a child. He knew that. Prayed for a child. He maybe didn't know about her vow. She's got to tell her husband. You know why? The Bible says that if a man vows a vow, he's bound with his lips to fulfill a vow. If a woman is married and she makes a vow, that vow must be co-signed by the husband. Now, that would seem reasonable, especially if the vow involves giving away the child. But how many of you remember reading that in the Bible? And I'm not going to go down the road of why God had the law that the vow of the wife must get co-signed or agreed upon by the husband. The husband, biblically in the Old Testament, had the authority to nullify the vow of the wife. I'm not going to go down the road of why that is. All I want you to know is Elkanah subscribed to her vow. That takes a lot of courage. She says, I've been praying for the son. I finally get the son I want, but I've promised him to live under the Nazarite vow, and I'm consecrating him to the Lord, and I'm going to take him to the temple. The first time he goes to the temple, he's never coming home. Can you imagine being a father? You've got this loved wife. She finally has the son. He's going to be the heir. And she says, I'm taking him to the temple. This is taking faith not only on the part of Hannah, but it takes faith on the part of Elkanah. And then you also wonder about the years of preparation. She says, I'm not taking him until I know he's ready. She's got this child she's going to bring to the temple. And that temple is not perfect at that time. How carefully do you think she prepared him during those years? She was training that child. She was yearning over that child. She was trying to surround him with every possible influence. Can you imagine how tenderly she must have thought as the years went by and she's making his little clothes and she's caring for him and she's training him, that someday she's going to have to take him to the temple. Someday she's going to have to fulfill her vow. She's going to bring him there and never bring him home. That must have been a real trial for her. And then you wonder also about the interchange that may have been going on between Hannah and Peninnah. Here, Peninnah has been provoking her. God's cursed you, you don't have any children, and she has this beautiful child. And, you know, you wonder if maybe Peninnah thought, hey, this is a miracle, and what was going on in their relationship there as well. And maybe she had to protect little Samuel from the other siblings, because now they're suddenly jealous. Just remember what Abraham had to finally do. He had to send away Hagar and Ishmael, because Ishmael was mocking Isaac after he was born. And so you got all that added strife. And in this environment, Hannah's trying to raise a child who will go to the house of God and serve God in some capacity for his entire life. There's a lot of interesting dynamics that are going on during that time in that family. She's not going to bring him up before he's weaned. It says once again in verse 22, she did not go to the temple the next year when her husband went. I will not go up until the child is weaned. Then I will take him that he might appear before the Lord and remain there forever. Now, how old was that? Elkanah, her husband, said to her, verse 23, do what seems right to you. Wait until you have weaned him. Only let the Lord establish his word. So the woman stayed and nursed her son until she had weaned him. Now, when she had weaned him, it makes it very clear, nursed him, weaned him. What's the average age when a woman stops, in at least the primitive cultures, nursing the child? Well, you know, sometimes the first one. Two, if you really want to keep them on the apron strings as long as possible, they might stop for an occasional drink. Three, can you imagine bringing a 3 or 4-year-old? Let's stretch it. Let's assume that weaning means he can take care of himself in other ways. 3 or 4. Let's say 4, because that's even hard to comprehend. Can you imagine taking your beautiful little 4-year-old boy that you've prayed for? I like to think that was about the age. That's when they get where they can communicate. They can follow orders a little better. You know, if I were Eli and someone's dropping off a 3-year-old, what do they call it? Terrible twos, and what's the one for threes? We're running through the Holy of Holies? Thank you very much. Bring him back in a couple of years. But so let's say 4 years of age. And can you imagine how that mother's heart must have been just torn out of her bosom thinking about leaving her child in this strange place, in these strange environments? And how carefully she must have trained him and prepared him to live in that environment and tried to fortify his faith and talk about, oh, you're going to be with God. You'll be surrounded by angels. God will be there with you. He'll always be at your side. And try to impress his mind with the awesomeness of God and that he was going to be a special servant to God. And he knew that because he didn't eat like his siblings. He's a Nazarite. They got haircuts. He did not get haircuts. No razor would come on his head. And so he's being teased by his siblings. He knew he was different. And she trained him. And finally the day comes where she realizes, look, he's not nursing anymore. Not even interested. I've got to keep my vow. I've made a promise to God. Who did Hannah love more, her son or God? You know, I think that's one of the very important lessons. A godly mother loves God more than her children and her family. I think the most important earmark on a godly mother is God is first. And her service to God is more important than her service to her children, to her family, to her community. God is coming first. Hannah had love for God so much. How do we know that? She gave the most. What did she love in the world more than Samuel? I mean, aside from God, there was nothing else. You all agree? When she brought that child and committed him to the Lord, she was giving her greatest gift. Well, finally she came to the day where she must give what she has received. You see, she received Samuel in order to give him, just as every great promise of God. And she brought him to the temple, and the Bible tells him she did not bring him empty-handed. It says in verse 24, when she weaned him, she took him up with her with three bulls and an ephah of flour and a skin of wine, that's a big old goat skin of wine, and brings him to the house of the Lord in Shiloh, and the child was young. And there they slaughtered Abel, one as a sacrifice, the other two oxen. They were very expensive. The most expensive sacrifice you could offer was a whole ox. I mean, you know, you could feed everybody in this church a little bit with a whole ox, right? Well, she brings three oxen. One is a sacrifice that the priest could eat from right away. The others are kept alive. And basically she's saying, I'm not asking you to just take care of my child because I need welfare. She's saying to Eli, I am going to subsidize his care. Here is the first year's installment. I'm going to provide for what he needs. You can sell the ox and use the money or whatever. But you see what she's doing? They're saying, we're not just expecting you to take this child and take care of him because we don't want to feed him. This is a very expensive offering that they're bringing. They make an offering to the Lord. And she says to Eli, my Lord, as your soul lives, my Lord, I am the woman who stood by you here praying to the Lord. So remember, she says, stand. For this child right here I prayed. And as the Lord has granted me my petition, which I asked of him, therefore I have lent him to the Lord. As long as he lives, he is lent to the Lord. So they worship the Lord there. Now, that must have been a real struggle. I can't imagine what Eli is thinking. He probably sensed that this woman, this man, they're godly. They've been at church. This child really is a miracle child. And he hears a report and he's thinking this is of the Lord. And you know what else I think Eli is going through? He realizes he has been a failure with his own sons. And he sees this pure, godly, innocent little child as a fresh opportunity to get it right. And he thinks to himself, you know, my sons, they're long gone. He tried to chide them. He tried to encourage them. They just ignored their father. They wouldn't listen to him. He thinks, but here is someone who's got a good start. By the way, this should remind us how important those formative years are. Between the age of 1 and 4, psychologists tell us that a child's character is formed. They can make changes afterward, but the concrete's pretty hard by the time they're 4. Their character, the way they're going to respond to just about everything in life, has pretty well been settled by the first 4 years. And that's why it is so important. Matter of fact, I've got a quote here that I'd like to read you. And I think it's from the book Patriarchs and Prophets in context of this chapter. To a very great extent, the mother holds in her own hands the destiny of her children. She's dealing with developing minds and characters, working not alone for time, but for eternity. She is sowing seeds that will spring up and bear fruit, either for good or evil. Especially during the early years, the responsibility rests upon her of forming the character of her children. Impressions now made upon their developing minds will remain with them all through life. Parents should direct the instruction and the training of their children while very young to the end that they may be Christians. They are placed in our care to be trained, not as heirs of the throne of an earthly empire, but as kings unto God to reign through unending ages with Him. Isn't that a great quote? That's Patriarchs and Prophets 2:44. It's not easy being a parent, though, is it? Sometimes it's a real struggle to know how to train your children. It's difficult for single parents. I was raised, my brother and I, by a single mom. And I know how hard it was for her to try to juggle taking care of 2 very rambunctious boys, one of them with a terminal sickness, and manage a career. I wish that my mother had had the benefit of knowing she could go to God for help. It's a real chore. And the Lord is especially near these parents that are trying to manage the struggles of life and to teach their children. Don't be discouraged. I heard one time about this young lady, and she said, before I had children, I had 3 theories about raising children. Then I had 3 children, and now I have 3 children and no theories. It's very difficult. Someone else said that if evolution was true, then why does a mother only have two hands? She'll probably look like a Hindu god if evolution is true. It's tough raising kids, and especially is it true in this generation when there's so many things to distract. Well, God works this miracle, and He gives Hannah a child, and she brings her child and gives him back to God. I think that every Christian wants to follow that pattern. If you receive a child, it's a miracle. God made man in His own image in that through an act of love, men and women procreate. But those children belong to God. They are lent to us. That's why Jesus says in Matthew 10:14, "Let the little children come unto me." Remember when the mothers wanted to bring their children to Jesus? And the disciples said, "Oh, He's too busy for all those little rugrats. He's got important things to do. Don't trouble Him right now." And Jesus was very displeased with the apostles. He said, "No, let the little children come to me." From the time they're born, we ought to be pointing them to Jesus, that He is the supreme focus of their lives. And you know, Hannah must have done something right. Because of the influence that she had on Samuel during those formative years, the whole nation of Israel was turned from the apostasy from the days of Hophni and Phinehas back to God. Because of the influence of Samuel, they found victory over the Philistines. There was a great revival in the land. And the impressions that she made on that child, in spite of, this is what's really wonderful to remember, in spite of the evil environment in which that child had to grow up once he was left there, he maintained a purity. Do you think Hannah continued to pray for Samuel after she dropped him off? "Well, Lord, I kept my vow. All right, I'm going to go work on the next batch of kids. He's yours." She was praying for him. As a matter of fact, the Bible tells us that every year she would make a visit and she'd bring him a little coat. 1 Samuel chapter 2 now, verse 18. "But Samuel ministered before the Lord, even as a child," little child, toddling around there in his little linen ephod. He had to be 30, normally, 30 years of age to serve as a Levite. And here, this little bitty priest going around in his little priesty garment, serving. I don't know what he did there, you know, probably took care of some of the little chores that he could do. And he grew up doing that, grew up serving God in the house of God. And every year, Hannah thought about her son. All year long, she pined and prayed for her son. But she felt good about keeping her vow. It says every year when she'd come up before the Lord, she'd make him a little robe and she'd bring it to him. It was woven with the fabric of love. You could think about the way that Jacob made that robe of many colors for his son that he loved, Joseph. And the same way there on the loom, Hannah was making this little robe for Samuel and weaving it with her love. Now, what does clothing represent biblically? It's a symbol for character. And this mother providing that robe for her son in the temple of God is a symbol for how God's church is to constantly be weaving in the loom this robe of righteousness for those who are worshiping Jesus, who is in the temple above. Amen? Isn't our Christ, the Son of the woman, Revelation chapter 12, He's caught up to God's throne. Isn't our Jesus, our Samuel, up in the temple of God? And we as a church, we're like that bride. We're to be constantly working on the loom, making robes for the people that come, that they might have the robe of Samuel, the robe of Christ's righteousness. I was tempted this week whether to talk about Hannah or to talk about that perfect woman in Proverbs 31. I think a lot of women are intimidated by Proverbs 31 because it's got this perfect woman that I don't know that she exists anywhere in the world. But she's a symbol for the church. But it says there, notice some of the characteristics. Proverbs 31, verse 13, 19, 21. "She seeks wool and flax and willingly works with her hand, making these garments. She stretches out her hands to the distaff and her hand to the spindle, making garments. She's not afraid of the snow for her household, for they're all clothed with scarlet." She's preoccupied with what is my family wearing. And as a church, we want to make sure that everybody is clothed with these robes of righteousness. And every year, when Hannah came up, Eli got to know them very well. It says, "And Eli would bless Elkanah and his wife and say, 'The Lord give you descendants from this woman who gave her greatest gift in giving her son.' Boy, and he's such a good boy too. I hope you have a whole crew of kids like Samuel." And he'd bless them every year. And you know what? It seems like every year after they'd come up with, they'd see Eli, he'd bless them. They'd go home. She got pregnant again. At least five other times, because it says that she had six children altogether. Let me just read this here. I want to make sure I don't mess this up. "And the Lord, she bore three sons and two daughters." Yeah, five other children, including Samuel. That's six children. So every year she'd come up, he'd bless her, she'd go home and get pregnant. She'd have more children. Now some of you are thinking, I'm not going to church anymore. When you hear that, that's the problem. Woven with the coat of love. And then, of course, later, you know the story. If you read in chapter 3, as Samuel gets a little older, we don't know how old he was. It might have been when he was 12. That would have been about the right age after Hannah has five other kids, and this story picks up. 12 years of age, he's in the temple of God. How old was Jesus when he went to the temple of the Lord? 12 years of age, and that's where he first really recognized what his calling was as the Lamb of God. It was 12 years of age, Samuel's in the temple, and he's living there in that place, and God says, Samuel, Samuel. And he's speaking to his heart, because Eli doesn't hear it. No one hears it but Samuel. Finally, he realizes after the third time that God is calling him, and not only did he realize it, but you read in the Bible here, this is chapter 3, 1 Samuel chapter 3, verse 19. Samuel grew, and the Lord was with him, and did not let any of his words fall to the ground. And all Israel, from Dan to Beersheba, that means from north to south, knew that Samuel was established to be a prophet of the Lord. And the Lord appeared again in Shiloh, for the Lord revealed himself to Samuel in Shiloh by the word of the Lord. Everyone that came to the temple, they were disgusted with Hophni and Phinehas, and finally they died, and Samuel came into power, still a young man. And they knew this young prophet, priest, judge, had been called by the Lord in a special way. And the whole nation, spiritually, the whole tide was turned back to God because of Samuel. Who made the difference? Hannah. It started with Hannah's prayer, Hannah's vow, Hannah's dedication, changed everything. You know, they say the hand that rocks the cradle rules the world. It's the influence of mothers on their children, little by little, through the day, the time that they spend reading with them and talking to them and encouraging them and chastising them, that is shaping them. That's affecting the whole, well, affects the family, which affects the society and the town and the country and the nation and the world. And it's happening through, to a great extent, the influence of the mothers on their children. In Hannah's prayer, she goes into the temple after she has this promised child, and she offers a prayer of gratitude when she first drops off Samuel. She makes a very interesting statement in verse 5, chapter 2, verse 5. They that were full have hired themselves out for bread, and they that were hungry have ceased, so that the barren has borne seven, and she that has many children is waxed feeble. Now, Peninnah had many children. Something happened. I don't know. Peninnah waxed feeble. Hannah got stronger and stronger. What's going to happen to Babylon and her daughters? Going to get weaker, going to wax feeble. Christ and His church are going to blessed of the meek. They will inherit the earth. But it says the barren has borne seven. I spotted that one day and I did some math. There are seven examples in the Bible of barren women that had miracle baby boys, and they're all types of Christ. There are no miracle baby girls in the Bible because these baby boys were types of Christ. Sarah with Isaac, Rebecca with Jacob, Rachel with Joseph, Manoah's wife with Samson, also a Nazarite, Hannah with Samuel, Elizabeth with John the Baptist, the Shunammite woman and her son. Seven barren mothers all had sons, and every son is a type of Christ in the Bible. Isn't that interesting? And Hannah's the one who says, the barren have borne seven. Just, I think, one more example of the inspiration of God's Word, that everything happens the way God promises. Jesus sometimes compares His love for us to the love of a mother. You know, when He wept over Jerusalem, how often I would have gathered you under my wings as a hen, that's a feminine, does her chicks. I've borne you on my wings like an eagle. Speaking of a mother eagle that does that. And then there's that passage in the Bible that says, can a woman forget her nursing child that she should not have compassion on the son of her womb? Do you think Hannah ever forgot Samuel all those tender years before she left him at the temple? Yea, they may forget, but I will not forget thee. Behold, I've graven thee upon the palms of my hands. Years ago in Wales, a mother traveling between towns with her little infant baby got caught in a snowstorm, and she finally was overwhelmed by this blizzard and could not escape it. Day or so afterward, they were looking for her along the way, and they found a mound of snow in the road, and they dug it away, and there was this mother who had wrapped her body around the baby. But what was amazing, the mother had perished. She'd taken off all of her clothes. all of her clothes, and they unwrapped the bundle, and the baby was still alive in the bundle. Now, what makes it really amazing is that baby was David Lloyd George, who grows up to be the Prime Minister of Great Britain. And he said he always knew about a mother's love because his mother basically laid down her life to save him. Well, that's the kind of love that Jesus has for each one of us. I mean, where does a mother, whether it's a mother bear or mothers all through the animal kingdom, they've got this sacrificial love for their children. Where does that idea come from? Where does that instinct come from? It's God who has that love for us, that sacrificial love. Hannah had that kind of love. She was willing to give her child to God. She had that same spirit. Our God gave His Son for us because He loves us that much.
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0: Welcome to Pathway to Peace Radio Bible Class. My name is Kerry Rogers, and across from me is my lovely wife, Elaine Rogers, and we are so excited and yes, delighted to be on the air with you today. Oh, we have a powerful program for you today. We have a powerful testimony on today's Radio Bible Class, and we have some inspiring and encouraging words of inspiration. Elaine, who do we have on our testimony section today?
1: We have Charles and Mary Freeman, all the way from Hallsboro, North Carolina.
0: Oh, yes, good. And what's the title of today's words of inspiration?
1: How shall we stand?
0: Amen. Now, let's go ahead and get ready for our program today. Let us pray. Dear Heavenly Father, we thank you so much for being our God, for being King of Kings and Lord of Lords. And Lord, we ask you right now into our lives. We ask for your Holy Spirit to move in our lives like never before. We love you, Lord. We thank you, Lord, for all you've done. We ask you, Lord, to bless the entire program, bless the testimony and the words of inspiration. May you be glorified. This is our prayer in Jesus' name. Amen and amen. So at this particular time, we're going to go out on location in North Carolina to listen to the testimony by the Freemans. Enjoy. And right after that, we'll hear the words of inspiration.
1: We have another very special couple with us on the program today. Their names are Charles and Mary Freeman, and they're from Hallsboro, North Carolina. Well, actually, they've been married for 44 years, and she's been with him here in North Carolina for that length of time. So, though she's originally from outside Atlanta, Georgia, I'm going to say she's from Hallsboro, North Carolina, because 44 years is a long time to be in North Carolina. They describe themselves as normal people who believe in Jesus Christ and in doing what is right, and they both try to do the things that please God, not going in their own discretion, but doing the things that please God. Have you always been that way? Have you always tried to please God?
2: Not exactly. I learned in the later years.
1: Now, what do you mean by not exactly?
2: I was going to church on Sundays, every Sunday, but it seemed like there was something lacking. So I listened to the radio one night, and I heard the broadcaster was broadcasting a seminar in Wilmington, and it stated, "Come and hear the word. Hear about the 10 biggest fools in Wilmington." I got excited. I said, "Now that's very interesting. I would like to know who they are." So I mentioned it to my brother. And we just made up our mind to go to the seminar, to the meeting. And we went to the seminar, to the meeting, and it was so good. The first night, we went every night for 2 weeks. We didn't miss a night because we was thirsty after righteousness, but we wasn't getting it where we were. So after the pastor was preaching each night, preaching from the Bible, things that I heard about and read about in the Bible, but I wasn't doing too much studying and reading on my own. So after going to the seminar and listening to the message, we wound up joining the church.
1: Now, what were some of the things that you were learning? You said you were thirsting, and when you got there, it was as if you were being filled. What were some of the things that you learned as you were there at the meeting?
2: We saw the Sabbath in the Bible, but we was keeping Sunday. Now, I wasn't so keen on why were we keeping Sunday, and the Bible said the Sabbath.
1: Had you thought about that before at any point? Or
2: no, I hadn't thought about it. I was just going on Sunday because that's what I was born and raised to do from the four parents.
1: Mm-hmm.
2: So after hearing the word preached about the Sabbath and quite a few things in the Bible that was mentioned that we wasn't getting.
1: What were some other things?
2: How you should eat, how you should live, how you should treat the body, that the body was God's holy temple, and we shouldn't defile it.
1: Now, some people may feel that, you know, my body is my business.
2: Yeah.
1: You know, don't tell me how to live.
2: Yeah, that's right. Yeah.
1: How did you respond when you heard someone actually preaching a sermon about your body's the temple of God and you are responsible to him, how you treat it?
2: I listen. And then when you listen, you abide by what the Bible says. When you believe in the Bible, if the Bible says it, I believe it.
1: And that settles it?
2: That's it. That sums it up. So when you're hearing it coming from the Bible, you read it for yourself, and you turn from chapter to chapter, and you see it there stating what God wants and what he requires. He doesn't force you to do these things.
1: Mm-hmm. Mm-hmm.
2: God said, if you love me, keep my commandments.
1: Mm-hmm.
2: So they was teaching us the commandments. Now, we had the commandments on the walls in the church, but we wasn't completely going by the commandments because we wasn't keeping the Sabbath.
1: Hmm.
2: We were keeping Sunday. So after all the teaching and the listening and the observing and the Holy Spirit teaching, if you be obedient, you'll listen and pay attention to what the Word say. If you're going to study the Bible, believe in the Bible, then I am supposed to do what it says, the best of my knowledge.
1: Even if it's vastly different from what you were doing before.
2: Sure. When you're interested in pleasing God and you hear the Word, then you make up your mind then and there.
1: You know, I think it's interesting that you actually said that, because I know a lot of times when it comes to the study of the Word of God, sometimes we read and study things in the Bible that are different than what we were possibly doing before. And then we have to make a decision if we're going to follow what the Bible says or if we're going to continue in the same path that we were in before. And what I hear you saying is that you made a decision to choose to do what the Bible said. And as a result, you were blessed because of it. Now, in terms of diet, what were some of the things that were different?
2: Diet. We were eating the wrong food. They told us about how we should eat.
1: When you say the wrong food, now that's tell us specifically. I know your wife is here, and I guess women are the ones who usually a lot of times do a lot of the cooking. When you listen to the message, what were some of the things that you were eating or in that related to your diet that were different than what you were listening to?
3: Well, we was eating everything. We was eating pork. I cooked collard greens with pork. And we were eating shrimps, lobsters, and all of that stuff. And I didn't know that it was against my body. I know that I was having headaches. But I didn't know that's what was causing some of that was. We also was eating catfish. And that's something I had loved. Shrimps and all that, I had loved that. And I was just eating that. But when I went and heard the Word, and I got to thinking, and that night, I come back from church, and I went to my freezer and threw all of that stuff out.
1: Immediately. You didn't wait and say, well, let me eat this first, and then once this is gone, then I won't buy any more. I don't want to waste the money, because God gave me the money also.
3: No, I went and threw it all out. My husband asked me that night when we got out the car, I said, where are you going? I said, I'm going in here, I'll be out. I brought all the stuff out and threw it in the garbage can. And I didn't buy any more and haven't eaten anymore.
1: Hmm.
3: And this was in 1990.
1: Wow. It's in Leviticus 11 where the Bible talks about a lot of the clean versus the unclean meats, which ones we can eat and which ones really aren't the best for our bodies. And now you said you were having a lot of headaches and things like that before. How has your diet been an improvement as a result of your dietary changes?
3: So I was weighing about 220 when I went into the church. And now I'm down to a 14. And I can wear some 16s also.
1: So you went down from 220 pounds to about 100 and...
3: About 190.
1: Mm-hmm.
3: And it's just kept going down and down. And now I weigh around about 185.
1: Mm-hmm.
3: And I feel much better.
1: Physically, you lost a lot of weight. You feel better. The headaches are... They're not there or they're just less frequent?
3: They're not there anymore.
1: They're not there anymore?
3: No. Don't have no headaches. And I even feel better.
1: Wow. And that was, you know, usually they say with age, people tend to feel worse. But you're telling me you're actually feeling even better than you did years ago because of the change. And one more point on that before we continue on with your testimony is a lot of times when it comes to the study of the Word of God, some people feel that it's easier not to talk about certain aspects of the Bible, especially when it comes to diet, because they feel people don't want to hear it.
2: It might take effect on them.
1: Yeah.
2: Yeah, you know, sure.
1: Or some people may be offended by it.
2: Right.
1: But instead of being offended, you actually said, you know what? I want to do what the Bible says. And what I hear is, as a result, again, you were tremendously blessed. And as we're in the study of Daniel, I think this is, it really goes along with what we're talking about, because when Daniel and the three Hebrew boys were there in the king's palace, and they had all types of delicacies put before them, they made a decision that they were going to do what they were taught and not eat of the king's king's food, that was contrary to what they knew, what the Lord had wanted them to do. And as a result, they were blessed, and they were found to be ten times wiser than the others.
2: Exactly.
1: What in particular in Daniel has had an impact in your life?
2: When Daniel went to the feast, you know, he didn't eat the stuff the king was serving. So we practice not eating what society is offering us today. You see, man, I have you eating anything to make a profit. He didn't care about your life and killing you and your body. He's worrying about making money, and they'll say anything. See, we living in a greedy, grasping generation now. Anything that they could sell you, regardless of what it does to your body, it doesn't make any difference. So when you study Daniel, you got to stand on your own two feet.
1: How about like alcohol, tobacco? Was there?
2: Oh, yeah. Now you see. I smoked cigars close to 50 years. On weekends, I drank whiskey. Get paid, and I figure up my bills and everything I had to pay. Now, my spending money, I'm going to go get me a bottle of whiskey. That was a routine. Week after week, I was in the trenches, following the beast. Everybody else was doing it. See, there comes a time you got to get off the wagon. Because if you don't, broad is the road that leads to destruction. Narrow is the road that leads to eternal life. Whenever we went to the seminar, and the pastor was talking about how the tobacco product was defiling the body, I made up my mind then and there. I come back home and I had a whole box of cigars. I mean, expensive cigars. I've had pipes that I paid $23 and $25 back then for one pipe.
1: Mm.
2: Throwing away money when I could have been, and didn't pay tithes. See, that's the point. I was putting it in the wrong direction.
1: Mm-hmm.
2: I was going in the wrong direction. If you believe in the Bible and you study in the Bible, I tell them now all the time, you got to stop, look, and listen. Stop and look what's happening. Look what's going on around you. And most of all, listen to the Word. Because in the beginning was the Word, and the Word was God. Now, is God talking to you? The Word, that's God talking to you. Now, if you're going to believe in the Bible and you're going to church and you're not learning nothing, you're living in vain. Then your living is in vain. So I threw the cigars out, the whiskey, I stopped the whiskey, didn't miss it at all.
1: Praise the Lord.
2: There come times when I get the urge to want to smoke a cigar after I eat. It always come after you eat.
1: Mm-hmm.
2: Some people cigarettes, some people snuff, some people cigars, and some people whatever, chewing tobacco. But you know what I did?
1: What'd you do?
2: I went and got me a stick of chewing gum and a toothpick.
1: Mm-hmm.
2: And I chew that gum. And then start doing something. After a while, you know anything, the urge is gone. And most of all, the main up, you got to ask God to help you.
1: Hmm.
2: Now, you can't do it on your own. Now, I couldn't stop no smoking and quit those habits on my own.
1: Mm-hmm.
2: Couldn't have done it to save my life, because that's why people can't stop. Oh, I can't stop smoking. I've tried. Ask God. And then you get a determination that you want to stop these things, because if it's killing you, why do the things that's killing you?
1: Are you glad that you heeded the instruction, or took the advice that you learned?
2: Praise the Lord. Thank you, Jesus, I did.
1: Now, in terms of your marriage, has this change, or just the change in general, has it brought you closer together, or what impact has it had on your marriage? Because you've been married for 44 years now.
3: It brought us closer, because no drinking and the smoking. When I first met him, he had a cigar, little cigar in his mouth. And I looked at him and shook my head. I didn't say anything to him. I just let him do what he wanted to do. But since he has not been smoking and drinking, and we both found the Lord, it has been wonderful. wonderful. And I'll tell anybody out there, listen, go to the Lord and pray, and you will come out all right.
2: It's been beautiful ever since. I wouldn't change for the world. If I had it to do over again, I'd do it all over again. I seek the word.
1: When you say seek the word, this is the advice that you're giving to those that are listening, to go and study for themselves.
2: Go and study for themselves.
1: And to find out what the word says.
3: Right.
1: And then to follow what it says.
2: Follow what it says, exactly.
1: Being obedient, just like Daniel.
2: Right. Obedient, that's like Daniel.
1: Do you have any last parting words? What's your favorite Bible text or some of your favorite Bible promises?
2: My favorite book in the Bible is Proverbs. As I study Proverbs chapter 1, verse 7 states, "The fear of the Lord is the beginning of knowledge, but fools despise wisdom and instructions." That's why I like Proverbs, and that's why I'm where I am today, by listening to instructions coming from the Word. Bless His holy name.
1: Praise the Lord. We want to thank you so much, Charles and Mary Freeman, for being guests on our program today. May the Lord continue to bless you and continue to use you to bless others.
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4: 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Don't turn that dial. Continue to listen in. You will be blessed.
1: I have a question for you. How shall you stand in the judgment? Today on the Words of Inspiration, that's what we're talking about. How shall we stand? How shall we stand in the judgment? In essence, that's the question posed by Daniel. The name Daniel actually means God is my judge. In fact, the entire book of Daniel is about preparing us to be ready to stand in the judgment. In the book of Daniel, we see different characters and how they stood or did not stand for God during their lives and what happened as a result of their decision. Daniel stood for God and was faithful to God, and as a result, God was faithful to Daniel and blessed him. Daniel took a stand for God during his lifetime here, and as a result, Daniel would be able to stand in the judgment. Psalm chapter 1 verse 5 says, "Therefore the ungodly shall not stand in the judgment, nor sinners in the congregation of the righteous." Only those who are faithful to God will be able to stand in the judgment. Daniel was faithful to God, and the very last verse in the very last chapter of the book of Daniel tells us the result of his faithfulness in this life. Daniel chapter 12 verse 13 says, "But go thou thy way till the end be, for thou shalt rest and stand in thy lot at the end of the days." How shall we stand? The book of Daniel should give us encouragement and hope to be faithful and stand for God now so that we too will be able to stand in the judgment. And that's the important question for each of us. How shall we stand? As we reflect on that question, let's look at some of the key characters in the book of Daniel and how they stood or did not stand and learn a lesson from their experiences. First, let's look at Daniel and his friends, Hananiah, Mishael, and Azariah. In Daniel chapter 1, they take a firm stand not to eat the king's food or drink the king's wine, even at the risk of death. In Daniel chapter 1 verse 17, we see the result of their stand. Daniel chapter 1 verse 17, as for these four children, God gave them knowledge and skill in all learning and wisdom. And Daniel had understanding in all visions and dreams. Verse 20, and in all matters of wisdom and understanding that the king inquired of them, he found them 10 times better than all the magicians and astrologers that were in his realm. Daniel, Hananiah, Mishael, and Azariah were all blessed by God. Now let's look at another group, the other princes that came from Judah. Daniel, Hananiah, Mishael, and Azariah were among the children, princes of the king's seed that were taken. Yes, there were others also. Let's see how they stood. Daniel chapter 1 verse 10. And the prince of the eunuchs said unto Daniel, I fear my lord the king, who hath appointed your meat and your drink. For why should he see your face worse liking than the children which are of your sort? Those are the ones we're talking about in this part. They obviously did not stand because the prince of the eunuchs said basically, why should you be different from the other children which are of your sort? Other Hebrew children, they're eating the king's food and drinking the king's wine. Why should you be worse off than they? This group of other princes received no special gifts from God in knowledge

this same group of other princes obviously failed to take a stand then as well, because only Hananiah, Mishael, and Azariah, also known as Shadrach, Meshach, and Abednego, did not bow down and worship the image. In Daniel chapter 3, verse 30, it says, "Then the king promoted Shadrach, Meshach, and Abednego in the province of Babylon." So again, those faithful to God were especially blessed because they took a stand to serve God no matter what. Now let's look at another person in the book of Daniel, King Nebuchadnezzar. King Nebuchadnezzar became more acquainted with the God of heaven when Daniel gave the dream and its interpretation in Daniel chapter 2. In Daniel chapter 2, verse 28, just before Daniel gives the dream and its interpretation, Daniel tells the king about God. He says in Daniel 2:28, "But there is a God in heaven that revealeth secrets and maketh known to the king Nebuchadnezzar what shall be in the latter days." Then Daniel gives the dream and its interpretation. And Daniel chapter 2, verse 47 says, "The king answered unto Daniel and said, Of a truth, it is that your God is a God of gods, and a Lord of kings, and a revealer of secrets, seeing thou couldst reveal this secret." Yet still, this knowledge of who God is was not enough to convert King Nebuchadnezzar. In Daniel chapter 3, verse 15, Nebuchadnezzar says, "Who is that God that shall deliver you out of my hands?" After God delivers Shadrach, Meshach, and Abednego, in the same chapter, Daniel chapter 3, down to verse 28, this same king, King Nebuchadnezzar, says, "Blessed be the God of Shadrach, Meshach, and Abednego, who hath sent his angel and delivered his servants that trusted in him." King Nebuchadnezzar was still learning and growing in his knowledge of God. It was not until Daniel 4 that Nebuchadnezzar's knowledge of God grew to a personal experience with him. And you can read Daniel chapter 4 for homework and see why at the end of that chapter, Nebuchadnezzar says in Daniel chapter 4, verse 37, "Now I, Nebuchadnezzar, praise and extol the King of heaven, all whose works are truth and his ways judgment, and those who walk in pride he is able to abase." King Nebuchadnezzar had a pride problem, but once he had a personal encounter with the God, the creator of the universe, he realized he was no longer proud, but he was abased, and he worshiped the God of heaven. King Belshazzar is another person in the book of Daniel that had a choice to make. In Daniel chapter 5, Belshazzar is throwing a party using the vessels taken from the temple of God. When the party was in full swing, a hand appears and writes on the wall. Daniel is summoned to come, and in Daniel chapter 5, verse 14, Belshazzar acknowledges that he has heard of Daniel and was familiar with Daniel's witness there in Babylon. Then in Daniel chapter 5, starting with verse 18, Daniel gives Belshazzar a brief history of how God worked with Nebuchadnezzar and how Nebuchadnezzar finally humbled himself and was converted. In Daniel chapter 5, verse 22, Daniel says, "And thou, his son, O Belshazzar, hast not humbled thine heart, though thou knewest all of this." So Belshazzar was aware of what God had done, yet he made a choice. He made a decision not to humble himself and to serve God. Daniel continues in verses 23 on to the end of the chapter in Daniel chapter 5. Speaking of Belshazzar, Daniel continues, "But has lifted up thyself against the Lord of heaven, and they have brought the vessels of his house," God's house, "before thee, and thou hast praised the gods of silver and gold, of brass, iron, wood, and stone, which see not, nor hear, nor know, and the God in whose hand thy breath is, and whose are all thy ways, hast thou not glorified." The writing said, "Meeni, meeni, tekel, upharsin." This is the intention of the thing. Meeni, God hath numbered thy kingdom and finished it. Tekel, thou art weighed in the balances and

0: art found wanting. Perez, thy kingdom is divided and given to the Medes and Persians. Daniel chapter 5, verse 30. And that night was Belshazzar, the king of the Chaldeans, slain. Belshazzar's party had ended. Remember, as we looked at these different people in the book of Daniel, we were looking to see how they stood and what happened as a result. Remember, if we take a stand for God now, we will be able to stand in the judgment with the congregation of the righteous. In the book of Daniel, I see a God who loves all people and wants all people to be saved, and a God who goes to great lengths to save, and a God who goes to great lengths to in order to prepare his people to be able to stand in the judgment. As he did for Nebuchadnezzar, he didn't just give him one opportunity, he gave him several opportunities, opportunity after opportunity. The case of Daniel, Hananiah, Mishael, Azariah, and the other Hebrew princes, King Nebuchadnezzar, and Belshazzar has already been decided. For us, the question still remains, how will we stand in the judgment? It is my prayer that we, like Daniel, will be able to stand in our lot at the end of the days with the congregation of the righteous.
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3: Now a look at your morning weather on Columbia Christian Talk Radio. Thunderstorms today with a high near 70 and lows around 66. Thunderstorms tomorrow with a high of 87 and lows around 67. For your Wednesday, mostly sunny with a high near 76 and lows around 56. And for Thursday, sunny with a high near 82 and lows around 57. That's your morning weather on Columbia Christian Talk Radio.
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1: Thank you for joining me today. You are listening to Pictures of the End. We're going to take another study time here in the book of Zechariah, this next-to-last book in the Old Testament. If you were joining us for the last episode, you know that we looked at some of the fascinating visions at the beginning of the book of Zechariah. Today, I'd like to focus on a single verse in Zechariah chapter 10, toward the end of his book. And we're going to see that this verse opens up a line of prophecy, a set of symbols that reoccurs throughout many of the prophecies by different prophets in the Old Testament and also in the New Testament. And it's a very important line of prophecy for us to understand. So without explaining it further, let me just read from Zechariah 10, verse 1. "Ask ye of the Lord rain in the time of the latter rain. So the Lord shall make bright clouds and give them showers of rain to everyone, grass in the field." We have here in Zechariah 10, verse 1, a reference to the latter rain. And this phrase, latter rain, is one that appears in a number of places throughout the Bible. Many of the Old Testament prophets, especially these minor prophets, used this term as they were explaining God's intent and purpose to bless his people. Now, literal rain, of course, is necessary for the growth of plants. It's necessary for human life as well. You know, without water, no life can exist. And in Bible times, and I believe it's the same today, the growing season, the agricultural year, was bookended by what was known as the former rain and the latter rain. Now, the former rains would come in the spring when the seeds were being planted, and of course, those rains would help the seeds to germinate and to sprout and to begin growing. The latter rain, on the other hand, would come in the fall, just before the time of harvest, and the latter rains had their effect on the crops by bringing the plants to maturity, by bringing the fruit to maturity. And a successful harvest, a successful agricultural year or growing season, could only take place when you had both the former rain and the latter rain falling in abundant quantities and at the right time. Now, in between the time of the former rain and the latter rain would be some number of months in which it could become very, very dry. And that will become significant as we look at the application of the former and latter rains to the last 2,000 years of Christian history. First of all, let me just read a few other verses in the Old Testament just to show you that this is a term not only used by Zechariah, but by some of the other prophets as well. In Joel chapter 2, verse 24, we read this: "Be glad then, ye children of Zion, and rejoice in the Lord your God, for he hath given you the former rain moderately, and he will cause to come down for you the rain, the former rain, and the latter rain in the first month. And the floors shall be full of wheat, and the fats shall overflow with wine and oil." So we see here that the former rain came moderately in comparison to the latter rain. And the latter rain, again, would be the rain that would bring the plants to maturity so that they were ready for harvest. Now, a few verses later, Joel provides an explanation of what these symbols will mean prophetically. So in verse 28 of chapter 2, Joel writes this: "And it shall come to pass afterwards that I will pour out my spirit upon all flesh, and your sons and your daughters shall prophesy. Your old men shall dream dreams, your young men shall see visions, and also upon the servants and upon the handmaids in those days will I pour out my spirit." Now, Joel is writing centuries before the time of Christ, but he is referring to a time period in which God will pour out his Spirit upon people, and many gifts will come as a result of this gift of the Spirit, specifically the gift of prophecy. Again, Joel writes, "Your sons and your daughters will prophesy, your old men will dream dreams, your young men shall see visions." And even servants and handmaids will receive the gift of the Spirit at that time. So when we are talking about the former rain and the latter rain, the Bible provides precedent. In fact, it makes a very clear connection or interpretation of those symbols that they can represent in the spiritual realm the gift of the Holy Spirit or the outpouring of the Holy Spirit. One more promise from the Old Testament, Hosea chapter 6, verse 3. Hosea wrote, "Then shall we know if we follow on to know the Lord. His going forth is prepared as the morning, and he shall come unto us as the rain, as the latter and former rain unto the earth." Now I hit the pause button for just a moment here in our study, because we need to understand what Hosea is really saying. He says, if we follow on to know the Lord, to know him. Now he's not the only prophet that talked about knowing God. But here we find it in this context of knowing God, and if we experience this, whatever that means to know the Lord, then we have the promise of the former and the latter rain. Well, in the Bible, to know somebody, that's a term reserved for the marriage institution. You know, Adam knew his wife and she conceived a son. Okay, I think you understand what I'm saying here. It's a very intimate relationship that is being described. And so when Hosea writes, he's not just saying, now, if you have heard about God, or if you're aware that God exists, then he'll pour out his Spirit on you. That's not the promise that is being given. The promise is actually pretty specific. It says, if you follow on to know the Lord. In other words, Hosea is saying, if you pursue a relationship, a personal relationship with God, with your Creator, if you desire to know him on a personal level, to recognize his voice, to be able to respond to his voice, then these promises of the Holy Spirit being poured out upon you in the former rain and the latter rain, those promises are for you. Now we find that in the New Testament, these promises are fulfilled, these prophecies are fulfilled really down to the detail. Acts, the book of Acts, begins with Jesus ascending to heaven, but before he disappears in the clouds, he gives his disciples a promise and a command. He says, "Wait here in Jerusalem until I give you the Comforter." In other words, they were not just to immediately begin going and evangelizing and preaching and trying to work miracles. That wasn't going to work. There was something they had to receive first, and that was the gift of the Spirit. Jesus said in Acts 1 verse 8, "But you shall receive power after the Holy Ghost has come upon you, and then you shall be witnesses unto me in Jerusalem and Judea and in Samaria and to the uttermost part of the earth." So his disciples do exactly that. For the next 10 days, Acts tells us, they all continued with one accord in prayer and supplication. So maybe for the first time in their lives, as a group at least, they all did what Jesus had told them to do. And they all continued together praying, perhaps fasting, but seeking to follow on and know God. Now these men, these disciples, and there may have been some others with them as well, they had known about Jesus. In fact, they had known Jesus at a certain level for 3.5 years or so. And yet they still had not received the blessing of the Holy Spirit. Remember what Amos wrote, if we will follow on to know God. I'm sorry, what Hosea wrote. If we follow on to know God in that intimate personal relationship, then the promise of the Holy Spirit will come. And so this is what the disciples are doing. Acts 1 verse 14 again says, they all continued with one accord in prayer and supplication. And what happens next? In Acts chapter 2, we have the outpouring of the Holy Spirit on the day of Pentecost. The Bible says that suddenly there came a sound from heaven as of a rushing mighty wind, and it filled all the house where they were sitting. And it appeared unto them like little tongues of fire sitting upon each of them. Now, later that day, on the day of Pentecost, Peter is preaching publicly there in Jerusalem, and he's explaining what has happened, because when the Holy Spirit came upon these people, they started speaking in other languages, in other tongues. And the other people in Jerusalem were like, whoa, what's this? What's going on? And so Peter stands up to explain what's happening. And the way that he explains is by quoting this prophecy from Joel. Here's what Peter says, Acts chapter 2, verse 16. But this is that which was spoken by the prophet Joel, and it shall come to pass in the last days, saith God, I will pour out of my spirit upon all flesh, and your sons and your daughters shall prophesy, your young men shall see visions, your old men shall dream dreams. And on my servants and on my handmaidens I will pour out in those days of my spirit, and they shall prophesy. And Peter continues on. It's actually quite a long sermon that he preaches. But the point he is making is that the Spirit had been poured out at the right time in this power that would enable the disciples not only to know God and to know the Messiah on a deeper level, but to become effective witnesses of Him. Now, this is not the only reference in the New Testament to the harvest cycle, the agricultural cycle, or the former and latter rains. In Revelation chapter 14, we have a description of Jesus Christ's second coming. And it's given in the context or the setting of two harvests. Revelation 14, verse 14 says, I looked, and behold, a white cloud, and upon the cloud one sat like unto the Son of Man, having on his head a golden crown, and in his hand a sharp sickle. And another angel came out of the temple, crying with a loud voice to him that sat on the cloud, thrust in thy sickle and reap, for the time is come for thee to reap, for the harvest of the earth is ripe. Now, as you read on, this first harvest that we just read about, it's the good one. You want to be part of that one, because there is a next harvest where another angel comes with another sickle, and those that are harvested in that one are harvested for destruction. Here's the point. In Revelation chapter 14, we have a description of the very end of time here on earth, the second coming of Jesus Christ, and there are two harvests, right? Two crops have come to maturity. There's a crop of righteousness, and there is a crop of sin and iniquity. It's what Jesus was referring to in his parable about the wheat and the tares. If you've heard that parable, Jesus said a farmer sowed good seed in his field, but then as the good crop was growing up, his servants noticed that there were tares or weeds in that good crop. And they go and ask the farmer, should we pull up the tares? And he says, no, don't do that. You might pull up some good plants with the bad. Just let them both come to maturity. And so in the parable, that's what happens. And when both the good and the good crop and or the wheat and the tares come to maturity, then it is obvious which is which, and they can safely go through and harvest. Now, all of these symbols have deep meaning and importance for us today, because Zechariah instructed his hearers to pray for the latter rain in the time of the latter rain. That's Zechariah 10, verse 1. Which leaves us with a couple of questions. When is the time of the latter rain, and how do we know when that time is? Now, we're going to take a look at some biblical answers to that question when we come back from our break. When is the time of the harvest? How will we know when that time is? And if we see that we are approaching the time of the harvest, in other words, the time of Christ's second coming, then we should know that it is also time to pray for the latter rain of the Holy Spirit, because God has promised that He will pour it out shortly before Jesus comes back. Don't go away. We'll be right back.
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1: Welcome back. You are listening to Pictures of the End. We are looking at the latter rain of the Holy Spirit, as it's described in the book of Zechariah, as well as many other places in the Bible. And we left off just a moment ago with this question. When is the time of the latter rain? Because in Zechariah 10, verse 1, Zechariah instructed his hearers to pray for the latter rain in the time of the latter rain. Now, in a historical and literal sense, they would know what time of year that they should pray for the latter rains to fall to bring these harvests to maturity, or bring the crops to maturity so they could be harvested. Spiritually, how do we know when the time of the latter rain will be? Now, keep in mind, again, in the agricultural cycle, there was a former rain and a latter rain, and in between were some number of months in which it became very dry. Now, if we apply these symbols historically and also prophetically to the era of the Christian church, we see that the Christian church really got its start on the day of Pentecost, when the Holy Spirit was poured out upon the believers there. That is the former rain. Then there would be some months, or in this case, many centuries, in which these gifts of the Holy Spirit are less evident than they were on the day of Pentecost and in the time of the early church there. And that is exactly what has happened. Through most of the centuries since then, Christianity, although it has grown, although it has spread to many places in the world, in many other ways it has struggled, and it has not been what God intended it to be. There has been compromise, there has been fighting amongst Christians, and also with other groups of people here on earth. There has been hypocrisy. We can go down the list, right? We don't have to do it. When you look at what the Bible says about what God wants his people and his church to be, and when you look up from the Bible and you look around you at Christianity today, in most cases and in most places, it's not matching, right? So here we have these centuries of dryness where the Holy Spirit, is, although working on individual people, is not being poured out in that power that we read about at Pentecost. But that brings us down to the very end of time, because if we follow the symbolism, there will be a latter rain or a final outpouring of the Holy Spirit shortly before Jesus returns at the second coming. And just like those latter rains literally and historically would bring the crops to maturity, this latter rain of the Holy Spirit will bring the church, will bring Christianity, will bring those that are seeking to know Christ to maturity so that they are ready to meet Jesus when he comes back. That's the symbolism, that's the picture that is given. Now back to the question, when is the time of the latter rain? How will we know when that time is? Well, one way we can know is to look at the harvest. Now remember that in Revelation chapter 14, there are two harvests that come to maturity at the same time. There is a harvest of righteousness and also a harvest of sin. When we see those harvests becoming closer and closer to maturity, then we can know that the time of the latter rain is getting closer and closer. So my next question then is, does the Bible tell us some things to look for to know when the harvest of sin in particular is coming to maturity? And the answer is yes. There are several passages in the Bible that describe for us what sin has looked like or will look like just before God says enough and before he puts an end to it. So let's take a look at a few of these passages. And I want to say this, the Bible is written in love because God is love. That doesn't mean that everything that the Bible contains is easy or fun to read. There are some very difficult and challenging passages in the Bible, and we're actually going to look at several of those today. But they're in the Bible, and we need to honestly take a look at this if we claim to be Christians, if we want to understand what the Bible is trying to tell us today. So first of all, we go to Revelation chapter 18. And here an angel comes down from heaven and says in verse 2, Babylon the great is fallen, and is become the habitation of devils and the hold of every foul spirit and a cage of every unclean and hateful bird. Now there's lots of symbolism going on here. But one of the things being referred to very clearly is that this Babylon power, which is really just a symbol for humanity as a whole that is united against God, that says we're going to live life our way, not God's way. Babylon is fallen and become the habitation of devils and the hold of every foul spirit. Here we have a reference to spiritualism, this idea or belief or practice of communicating with the spirit world. And, you know, this has been around since Satan first spoke to Eve in the Garden of Eden when he took possession of that serpent. But spiritualism, do we see this in our world today? Well, it's everywhere, right? How many TV shows, how many movies, how many video games, and you can go down the list of all the different media and avenues where we see this. We're bombarded with this. We're saturated with this occult, spiritualistic idea of communication with the dead or with the spirits. It's everywhere. The Bible indicates that one sign that the harvest is almost mature is that Babylon as a whole, in other words, the world as a whole, will be saturated with spiritualism. Verse 3 goes on in chapter 18, all nations have drunk of the wine of the wrath of her fornication, and the kings of the earth have committed fornication with her, and the merchants of the earth are waxed rich through the abundance of her delicacies. Again, this is a highly symbolic passage, many symbols here, but to just state it very clearly, the situation being described here in Revelation 18, verse 3, is that political power and religious power are uniting together. And so, as we look at our world today, do we see more and more that political powers on earth and religious powers on earth are attempting to unite together to solve the problems that face humanity, whether those problems are hunger or disease or climate change or whatever it may be, war? Yes, we do see that happening. And there's also a reference to the merchants of the earth waxing rich. Well, how do they do that? If you read the whole chapter, it's because they have become oppressive. These mega corporations, do we see mega corporations today getting rich by oppressing people? And that can happen in many different ways. It can happen with your labor rates, with how you source your materials and so forth. Do we see that happening today? Do we see these mega corporations, these powerful companies, also flexing their muscle and becoming oppressive in terms of who can use their products, right? If you can use our product, you can be a member of our platform if you agree to this and this and this, but if you don't, or if you speak out on this or this topic, then you'll be deplatformed. We see these things happening right here. Examples of what the Bible says will be happening in Babylon right before it falls and Jesus Christ comes back. The angel says, her sins have reached unto heaven, and God hath remembered her iniquities. So there's one passage. We have some others. These are in the Old Testament book of Genesis, the first book in the Bible. Other examples of when this harvest of sin, as the Bible explains it, comes to maturity. In Genesis chapter 6, we have the story of, or the explanation of why God sent a worldwide flood to push the reboot button on planet Earth. And we find in Genesis 6, verse 5, that God saw that the wickedness of man was great in the earth, and that every imagination of the thoughts of his heart was only evil continually. And now, you know, we can thank God that there is still hope of a renewed mind, right? The Bible promises us that no matter what is going on around us, we can have the mind of Christ. And that is a wonderful promise. But as we look at what seems to be taking place in much of the world, it's saturated in violence and corruption. And this was the same situation that was taking place on planet Earth just before God sent the flood. In fact, God said in Genesis 6, verse 12, God looked upon the earth, and behold, it was corrupt, for all flesh had corrupted his way upon the earth. And in the next verse, God actually explains even more specifically why he is sending the flood. He says, the end of all flesh has come before me, for the earth is filled with violence through them, and I will destroy them with the earth. So it was the violence especially. Do we see that in the world today? We do, don't we? There is another example, and that is the destruction of Sodom and Gomorrah. Now, the Bible makes it very clear that the supernatural destruction of Sodom and Gomorrah came about because of specific sins that were taking place there. And they're also symbols of the destruction of the world as a whole at the very end of time. Jude, the book just before Revelation in the New Testament, says this in verse 7. Even as Sodom and Gomorrah and the cities about them, in like manner giving themselves over to fornication and going after strange flesh, are set forth for an example, suffering the vengeance of eternal fire. Jesus also made reference to the destruction of Sodom and Gomorrah. So what was going on in Sodom and Gomorrah? Well, Abraham's nephew Lot lived there. One day he is visited by two angels that look like normal men. Lot invites them to his house for the night. And when the men of the city see that these two strange men have come into Lot's house, they knock on Lot's door. Actually, they're not that polite. They try to break down the door. And they say in Genesis 19, verse 5, "Where are the men which came in to see thee this night? Bring them out unto us, that we may know them." Now, that's a biblical term for sexual intimacy in the marriage relationship. Adam knew his wife, and she conceived a son. So we had these kinds of attitudes in this kind of situation, this kind of climate in Sodom and Gomorrah. And as you read the story, this becomes one of the primary reasons why God ends up destroying those two cities. So friends, the Bible actually is quite explicit and quite clear about when this harvest of iniquity will be coming to maturity in the earth. Now, thank goodness, we can be thankful to God that He has promised that when we give our lives to Jesus, when we trust in Him, when we ask Jesus to fill us with His Spirit, that we can escape from all of these things. We don't have to participate in them when the power of Jesus is living within us. And we have this promise that God will send His latter rain upon those who are seeking to serve and follow Jesus, and that He will bring them to maturity at the same time as the opposite harvest is coming to maturity. Leave you with a final promise in the book of Ephesians chapter 5. Christ also loved the church and gave Himself for it, that He might sanctify and cleanse it with the washing of water by the Word. Here's the latter rain of the Holy Spirit, the washing of water by the Word. What will the result be? Ephesians 5:27 goes on and says, that He might present it to Himself a glorious church, not having spot or wrinkle or any such thing, but that it should be holy and without blemish. And friends, according to the Bible, it is time to pray for the outpouring of the latter rain. As Zechariah said, pray for the latter rain in the time of the latter rain. Biblically, prophetically, it is time for the latter rain to fall as we look at what is happening in the world around us. My challenge to you and my encouragement to you is pray to God each day. Ask Him to send His Holy Spirit into your life and to bring you to maturity so that you will be ready when Jesus Christ comes back. Thanks for joining me today. I hope that you've been blessed by the time spent in God's Word. And please join me again next time.
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6: Spinach. We don't think of spinach having much fat, but the type of fat it has is omega-3. And as you remember, that's one of the three top antioxidant vegetables the other day as well. And so spinach is an excellent source of omega-3. Green soybeans are high in omega-3. Now, that's different from the mature soybeans. Mature soybeans are high in omega-6, but not high in omega-3, where the green soybeans are high in omega-3. I'll take some questions after the presentation here today. For those of you, I saw a hand up, so just so you don't have to keep it up there. We'll take questions afterwards. Soybean oil, 1 tablespoon, 927 milligrams of omega-3. Wheat germ oil, 938 milligrams of omega-3. Black walnuts, an excellent source. Quarter cup, 1,034 milligrams. English walnuts, higher yet. Quarter cup, 1,703 milligrams. And the highest source? That's right. Flaxseed, just 1 tablespoon, 7,526 milligrams of omega-3. As I've stated, I've seen omega-3 benefit vegetarians as well as non-vegetarians. Many vegetarians really don't consume very much of these foods that are high in omega-3. They may be on a good diet otherwise, but it is important. Omega-3 is an essential fatty acid. You saw all of the effects it has when it's used in abundance. We recommend, in fact, what we have found is the average vegetarian probably is not getting enough omega-3 from the food inventory analysis that we have done. And so getting enough omega-3 is crucial. And studies show for depression, you need at least a gram of additional omega-3. And so 3 grams would be far and above that for major depression in most individuals. But for more severe depression, we might recommend up to 9 grams a day. Low folate levels also will help in regards to depression if you do have low folate levels. Giving foods high in folic acid can help, or folic acid supplements. The our U.S. government has targeted folate as being deficient in many individuals. In fact, they're talking about putting it in the food supply through cereals and mandating that, et cetera, because there are so many problems that come about from lack of folate. It is an essential vitamin. You need 400 micrograms a day. And you can see, even if you eat a large amount of steak, you're not going to get your 400 micrograms, just 16 micrograms of folic acid. Parsnips, a little bit more, half cup, 44 micrograms. Pineapple juice, 1 cup, 58 micrograms. Fresh orange juice, 75 micrograms. Spanish peanuts, quarter cup, 88 micrograms. 1 cup of mustard greens, 105 micrograms. Spinach, 109 micrograms. Navy beans, higher yet, 255 micrograms. And then some very high sources like okra. You probably don't grow okra in British Columbia. Anyone grow okra? No one grows it, but you eat it, I heard, in the front row. We call this okay raw in Oklahoma. We have it out there in our garden year-round. It is quite tasty. Higher source of folic acid is lentils. 1 cup of lentils, 831 micrograms. And the highest source is also another southern delicacy as far as legumes are concerned, and that is black-eyed peas. 1 cup, 1,057 micrograms of folic acid. A cause of midlife depression is often atherosclerosis. This used to be the typical cause of nutritional depression when individuals started to get depressed in their 40s, 50s, and 60s and go through their midlife crisis and the change that took place as a result of this. Atherosclerosis can cause actually mini strokes. We see this now on MRI. Now, there's a very sophisticated MRIs. You'd be amazed at how many people between the ages of 40 and 60 have already suffered a small microstroke. And if those small microstrokes occur in the frontal lobe of the brain, that can definitely cause depression. It's very much associated with the development of depression. And the way of preventing that, as well as preventing any further strokes, is by getting the individual on a diet that is conducive to preventing atherosclerosis and even reversing atherosclerosis. Now, it's important to understand where cholesterol is found in foods. It's the cholesterol buildup that causes this problem. You can see fruits, grains, nuts, and vegetables have how much cholesterol? Yeah, anything that is a plant or comes from a plant has no cholesterol in it. You don't really have to read the label to see how many milligrams is there. Just read the contents of what is in the substance, and if it doesn't have any animal products in it, it's not going to have any cholesterol. And that's important to understand. Skim milk still has some, 4 to 5 milligrams of cholesterol in non-fat skim milk. 2% milk, 18 milligrams. Whole milk, 33 milligrams. Egg whites, the only exception to the rule are egg whites, which don't have any. Mayonnaise, 8 milligrams. Half cup of ice cream, 29 milligrams. Tablespoon of butter, 31 milligrams. Take a look at this, though. One egg, 213 milligrams of cholesterol. And, of course, that's all in the egg yolk. Fish, a lot of people are confused about this in the general public. They think fish has no cholesterol in it. And is going to lower cholesterol. But notice tuna, 26 milligrams of cholesterol. Clams, 57 milligrams. Crab, 64 milligrams. Chicken breast, 73 milligrams of cholesterol without the skin. That's if you scrape the fat and the skin off. It still has quite a bit of cholesterol for just a 3-ounce serving, almost the same as pork. And beef is going to have 80 milligrams. And if you eat the chicken with the skin and the fat still on, you're even above that at 82 milligrams. And it's important to understand that white meat really does not have the advantage as far as cholesterol contents that some people think. And then oil grams, sardines, 120 milligrams, shrimp, 165, quite high in cholesterol. And then when you get to the organ meats, it's very high. Beef kidney, 329 milligrams of cholesterol. Beef liver, 410 milligrams. Caviar, 500 milligrams of cholesterol. This can dramatically raise cholesterol levels and also deposit in the arteries. But if you see anyone feasting on brain,

you have to wonder about their intentions. Because just 3 ounces of brain is going to have 1,697 milligrams of cholesterol in it. Now, Dr. Bruce Taylor was the first one to tell us that it's not just the cholesterol content of the foods that are important, but the amount of oxidization of these foods. Actually, he found this out fortuitously. He wasn't the one that originally studied it. There was a group of residents and medical students as well as PhD students who got together, and they wanted to feed pure cholesterol to rabbits and monkeys. And so they came to him because he was the cholesterol researcher in the university there at Stony Brook in New York City area, and said, we need pure cholesterol. Do you have any? He says, yeah, I've got a whole bunch. It's been over there in the corner for quite some time. It's been exposed to the air, but it's nothing but pure cholesterol. It'll work. And so they fed that to the rabbits and monkeys. A few weeks later, they came back, and they told him every one of our rabbits and monkeys developed galloping atherosclerosis in just a few weeks on this regimen. Are you sure that it just had cholesterol in it? This seems to be far worse than what anyone else is describing that cholesterol does. We know cholesterol is bad, but we didn't know it was that bad to do it within a matter of a few weeks. And so he scratched his head and he started thinking, you know, it had been exposed to the air. It had even become a little discolored. And so he decided to take pure cholesterol that had never been exposed to the air and give that to rabbits and monkeys. None of those rabbits and monkeys developed atherosclerosis. The pure cholesterol, their arteries were just as clean as could be. He then went the next step and began to feed foods to the monkeys. And by feeding the foods, 24 hours after the food was consumed, he would then count the dead cells in the aorta as a result of the damage of the blood vessels from the oxidized cholesterol, the same thing that the discolored cholesterol did to these rabbits and monkeys. And he was able to differentiate which foods were actually the worst for the arteries in regards to the oxidized cholesterol. Anyone want to guess what the worst was? Type of food? Well, it has eggs in it. Custards. Now, what are custards? That's right. Milk, eggs, and what else? Sugar. We talked about sugar yesterday morning, how it actually increases the oxidization of cholesterol. Do you know what the most commonly consumed custard is in Canada? That's right. Ice cream is the most commonly consumed custard. And it does produce damage actually rather quickly. Second highest was pancake mix. And this was actually Aunt Jemima's pancake mix, but other pancake mixes can do it as well. The eggs, as you saw, are loaded with cholesterol, but pancake mix does what to the eggs? It powders the eggs. And when you powder those eggs up, you're going to get a large amount of oxidized cholesterol. Third most damaging was Parmesan cheese, also that powdered type of cheese. And it actually was tied with lard. That's why they're both listed number three. It was tied with lard as the third most damaging cholesterol. This also helps to explain another phenomena that we couldn't explain earlier. And that is the way some infants, actually I should say the way some mothers eat, the amount of cholesterol in their human breast milk is actually higher than it is in cow's milk. And for some time, we have known that infants, through studies, actually it's through sudden infant death studies where they take a look at the arteries, some infants actually begin to develop fatty streaks, atherosclerosis in their infancy. Which group of infants do you think does this? Those on cow's milk or those on human breast milk? Okay, why would it be cow's milk if cow's milk has less cholesterol in it than human breast milk does? That's right. It has to do with the oxidization of it. The cow's milk has gone through a preparation process. It has been exposed to the air. It has oxidized cholesterol in it. And the way infants consume human breast milk, at least most of the time, is how?
It's directly from the nipple. There's no exposed particles to the air, and the cholesterol is completely non-oxidized and doesn't damage the infant at all. And so the best way for you to drink your milk would be to go down to the barn and get it straight. But we obviously, I wouldn't recommend that either for reasons that we talked about this morning. Ansel Keys, he was the cholesterol researcher in the 1960s. He said, "You tell me what you eat, and I will tell you what your cholesterol is." And with frightening accuracy, he was able to predict what people's cholesterol level was based on this equation. I don't know if we have any engineers here from Walla Walla to explain this equation to us, but basically it's blood cholesterol equals 1.26 times 2 delta S minus delta P plus 1.5 times the square root of C. Now, the S stands for saturated fat. And notice what's in front of there. It's not only a delta, but what else? A 2, meaning that it has a doubling effect in raising the cholesterol levels. Saturated fat, even though it has no cholesterol in it, will increase your own liver's production of cholesterol significantly. The P has a what in front of it? It has a delta, but prior to the delta, there's a minus, showing that the P actually will lower cholesterol levels. And then the C is the milligrams of cholesterol, is a square root of that, meaning it has a weakening effect in raising the blood cholesterol as compared to the saturated fat. Now, if you were to design a fat that would neither raise or lower the cholesterol in it, how much P would you want to have there in relationship to S? That's right, twice as much. We have a mathematician there in the group. Twice as much P as S, and then it will be a neutral fat that will neither raise or lower it. What if the P to S ratio is greater than 2? Say like it's 3 or 4. What's going to happen to your cholesterol levels? It's going to go down. And what if it's higher in the S? Well, say you have a P to S ratio of 1 or 0.5. What's going to happen to your cholesterol? It's going to go up rather significantly. And so we have had nutritionists and food scientists actually break it down for us on which foods are high in the polyunsaturated and which are high in the saturated. And interestingly, beef not only has a lot of cholesterol in it, but notice its P to S ratio, 0.09. Is that going to raise cholesterol levels or lower them? It's going to raise them significantly because it's a very low P to S ratio, a lot of saturated fat. And by the way, I should mention, if I have a vat, a clear vat of saturated fat on this side of the podium and another clear vat of polyunsaturated fat on this side, how would you be able to tell the difference between the two? By looking. Yes, one of them would be solid at room temperature. Which one would be solid? The saturated fat. Polyunsaturated fat is liquid at room temperature. So that's something to keep in mind as well. The more solid the fat, the more saturated it tends to be. And beef is solid fat, and it's quite saturated. Cheese, I should have slid that over. That's also the same level, 0.09. Milk, 0.1. Butter, 0.1, dramatically raising the cholesterol. Bacon, deer, and lamb, 0.17 to 0.5. This is why the news media recommends chicken, because it's 0.76. Better than beef as far as its P to S ratio is concerned, but is that greater than 2 or less than 2? Yeah, it's actually far less than 2. It's still going to raise cholesterol levels. And this is one of the most profound myths that are out there in the general public. We do cholesterol screenings in our community twice a year. We have hundreds of people go through this on a Sunday morning at our office in the general public. And often these people, most of them actually are not patients of mine. They're just taking advantage of the screening. And so they'll just do their own thing. And then 6 months later, they'll come back to see how well it's worked out. And one of the most common questions I will get is, "Dr. Nedley, I don't understand this. My cholesterol was quite high, and so I've been eating all the chicken and turkey I can stand. And it really hasn't gone down that much. It's only gone down a few points."
And that's very easy to predict that that's going to happen simply because they haven't switched over to something that's going to lower it that much. You can see Turkey 0.87. I switched this over from another presentation, and so I wasn't able to take the time to slide those numbers over. But fish, 1.8. Fish will actually, not only because it has cholesterol in it, but because of its P-S ratio, will still raise cholesterol some. Not as much as the other animal foods that are on there. But notice some of the vegetable foods. Coconut oil, 0.01. Is that going to raise or lower cholesterol? It's going to raise your liver's production of cholesterol significantly, even though it doesn't have any cholesterol in it. Palm oil, 0.2, going to raise cholesterol levels. Pistachios, much better, 1.2, but still going to raise them. Filberts, 1.3. Brazil nuts, 1.5. Almonds, are they going to raise or lower cholesterol? They're going to lower your cholesterol levels. Notice pecans will lower them even more. Hickory nuts will lower them even more. And notice English walnuts, 6.9, very high in the polyunsaturated fat, can drive down cholesterol levels significantly. And your black walnuts will even drive it down that much more. P-S ratio of 10.3. And so the cholesterol is not the only thing that we need to look at. We also need to look at P-S ratios. Foods high in vitamin B6 are also important for mental health. This can help with depression as well. And these are the foods that are highest in B6. You can see sweet bell peppers come out on top. Actually, I was supposed to put this slide earlier. This is a quote out of the book Ministry of Healing from Ellen White. Especially harmful are the what? Are the custards and puddings in which milk, eggs, and sugar are the chief ingredients. The free use of milk and sugar together, she said, should be avoided. And of course, we have the scientific reasoning for that now. If you have marked anorexia and weight loss, that also can obviously cause some nutrient deficiencies. And the other extreme as well can also cause depression. Obesity is associated with low energy levels. After meal blood sugars in excess of 140 are common in obese individuals. And if the blood sugar comes up after 140, it can cause a post-meal fatigue. Getting on a weight loss program and losing more than 5 pounds can bring about improved energy levels and mood significantly in those that are obese and can also help to their depression. The secret to weight loss, no matter what weight loss product is up there or being advertised, you need to understand this. The only way it's going to work is if energy intake is less than energy expenditure. Or another way of putting it, energy expenditure must be more than energy intake. And you know, there have been these quotes, weight loss products that you're supposed to take and then sleep the fat away. And then in the fine print, it tells you you're not to eat for at least 4 hours before you take this, take it at bedtime. What are they trying to do? They're actually trying to get you to not eat in the evening, and by not eating in the evening, you're going to lose weight. The pill has nothing to do with it whatsoever. They advertise it as just take this pill and look at the dramatic results that will come about. Much of the weight loss industry is a scam industry that doesn't really tell you the facts, and those are two facts that we need to keep in mind. 3,500 calories equals 1 pound, and that means if you're eating 115 less calories a day, you will lose a pound a month. And obviously, if you're eating even less calories than that, you'll be able to lose much more than this. Some of you have asked me about weight loss plans. There's three different weight loss plans that we put in our book, Proof Positive, but I'd like to just put one of them up here. It's a four-step weight loss plan that works every time it's tried. No snacks, we've already talked about that. Drinking only water between meals is the one step. Eating a good breakfast and a moderate lunch. Eliminate the evening meal. If something, quotes, must be eaten in the evening, whole fruit is all that is allowable. The third aspect of the program is eliminate or at least greatly reduce refined sugar and free fats or fatty foods in the diet while emphasizing foods high in fiber. And then the last aspect is daily moderate exercise for at least 45 minutes a day.
For those that are on this four-step program, it will work. And I have yet to have anyone take part in this program where they've not been able to lose weight. A balanced diet. One study found a substantial percentage of depressed patients' food inventories demonstrated they consume less than the RDA of one or more nutrients. And so this is substantial when you see

This is where you can get high lead levels. Battery manufacturing business would have it. Some drinking water still has lead in it because of the old pipes that are utilized. Dirt and dust have lead in them. And then some calcium supplements. Actually, the Journal of the American Medical Association 2 years ago published a report in which they showed the most common calcium supplement, calcium carbonate of Tums, actually has lead in it. It's part of the way it's manufactured. And not only Tums, but other calcium carbonate preparations also have lead in it. Now, they were quick to point out that it wasn't enough lead to cause a problem the first time you consume them, or even the 10th time you consume them. But many people are taking this in a form of calcium supplementation where they're using this for months and even years. And over the course of time, the lead can accumulate and cause some problems. And so that's an additional reason why we don't recommend Tums as a source of calcium. You really want to choose the best source, which would be calcium citrate. High mercury levels also can cause depression. Sub herbs and vitamins from China or India have been found to have that. Also, there is a facial cream. This was an astute doctor down in Arizona who found a cluster of females who had major depression, severe major depression. And he started to do a workup on them to try to find out why. He couldn't find enough reasons for it. And so he actually checked their mercury levels and found out that they had very high mercury levels. And so he brought them into his office and said, you know, what fish are you guys consuming? And it turns out they weren't fish eaters. And so he started looking at other aspects of their diet, and he could not find any mercury in their diet. And so then he went a step further and said, are you using anything like any creams or whatever? And they brought in the cream, and they were all using this particular cream. And so he had it tested and found out that it was very much laden with mercury. They were actually getting mercury through the skin by using this facial cream to try to help their wrinkles. And the result of that was major depression. And unfortunately, this cream is still used to a large extent in Inter-America and also South America. The highest fish that have mercury in them are bass, crappie, halibut, mackerel, pike, snapper, and tuna. These are much higher levels than other foods. Then there's other toxins such as bismuth and Pepto-Bismol. Not going to hurt you if you just consume it once in a great while. But if you're consuming Pepto-Bismol on a regular basis, like some people do, you can get into bismuth toxicity, and it can affect the central nervous system. Arsenic, which are what those cans are, of course, can affect the mental health. And this is why we're concerned about arsenic and other such things in drinking water. What about herbs used for depression? We said we were going to mention this in the nutrition section. St. John's wort is one of them. It can be effective for mild depression, may be sedating, may cause a skin rash when exposed to the sun, but should not be taken with other antidepressants because it can interact with them. I have found that St. John's wort only has a mild effect in improving depression, and I only reserve it potentially for those with a mild form of depression. I've not found it very active in more moderate to severe. Ginkgo biloba, however, can be quite helpful for those that have a problem concentrating. I found this quite beneficial in many depressed patients, although the side effects of it is it can inhibit platelet aggregation and cause spontaneous bleeding when used with aspirin, and so we don't use it with aspirin. It may cause some minor GI side effects as well, and rarely headache, dizziness, or vertigo. But ginkgo biloba twice a day has been helpful. And the most helpful herb for depression is SAMe. SAMe is S-adenosylmethionine. It's a naturally occurring molecule in the body made from methionine and ATP. Short trials of up to 800 milligrams twice daily have shown equivalency to standard antidepressants. And that's a rather large dose. Many people will benefit from just 200 milligrams twice a day. It can have, as I stated, an effect that's very similar to antidepressants without some of the other side effects. There are some side effects from it, though. It can raise homocysteine levels, and so if you're on it for a long period of time, but that's about the only problem with it, other than the fact that, like other antidepressants, like the selective serotonin reuptake inhibitors, it can increase mania spells if you're bipolar, and the same thing can happen with SAMe as it does those antidepressants. And so, in summary, take control by improving your diet,

0: plenty of tryptophan, plenty of omega-3 foods, foods high in the natural carbohydrates, which are going to increase serotonin levels, not just transiently, but much more permanently over the long haul. And then by overcoming any harmful food addictions that you have that can be associated with obesity and a suppression of neurotransmitter outputs, and then avoiding toxins.
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3: And when he had called the people unto him with his disciples also, he said unto them, Whosoever will come after me, let him deny himself, and take up his cross, and follow me. 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
1: Now a look at your afternoon weather on Columbia Christian Talk Radio. Thunderstorms today with a high near 86 and lows around 66. Mostly sunny tomorrow with a high of 75 and lows around 55. For your Wednesday, sunny with a high near 82 and lows around 55. And for Thursday, sunny with a high near 84 and lows around 59. That's your afternoon weather on Columbia Christian Talk Radio.
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6: From the Christian News Radio Network, I'm Jim Miller. Iran reportedly calling up talks with the U.S. and plans to completely block the Strait of Hormuz. That according to Iranian state media, which said it was due to ceasefire violations by the U.S. It comes after U.S. Central Command said it targeted Iranian military sites over the weekend. Republicans have set today as a deadline to pass an immigration enforcement funding bill, but it remains stalled. They're facing delays in passing the measure due to debates over President Trump's spending priorities. Issues creating obstacles for the legislation include the Trump administration's push for $1 billion in security funding for the White House and its ballroom. A high-stakes legal battle unfolding in Utah over the looming trial of Tyler Robinson, accused of assassinating conservative activist Charlie Kirk last year. Today, a judge will decide whether to completely ban the public and the media from a critical July preliminary hearing, News Nation's Nick Smith reports.
7: Judge Tony Groff of Utah's 4th District Court is expected to decide whether parts of an upcoming hearing should be closed to the public as Tyler Robinson fights the charges against him. The defense argues some of the evidence expected to be presented contains private and personal information about Robinson and members of his family. The defense says widespread publicity could make it hard for him to receive a fair trial. But prosecutors are countering that, arguing proceedings should remain open when possible and that sensitive evidence can be protected without closing parts of the hearing. Entirely.
6: The FBI formally classified the assassination as an act of domestic terrorism. Today marks the start of hurricane season. Forecasters with the National Oceanic and Atmospheric Administration say this year's Atlantic hurricane season expected to be below normal. NOAA is predicting 8 to 14 named storms, with 3 to 6 becoming hurricanes and up to 3 reaching major strength, category 3 or higher. Early voting is underway in California's primary elections. News Nation's Trevor Shirley is reporting that former reality star and current candidate Spencer Pratt has a legitimate chance to advance to the general election.
8: Polling shows him in second place behind incumbent mayor and Democratic former Congresswoman Karen Bass, but he's still ahead of city council member Nithya Raman, another Democrat. Pratt has focused his campaign on issues like affordability, homelessness, and the city's responses to last year's devastating wildfires. And he's repeatedly said that his campaign is about local issues. He's really refrained from weighing in on national politics, even though his campaign is getting a lot of national attention.
6: Pratt has refrained from weighing in on party politics, despite his campaign garnering national attention. New work requirements kick in today for some people who depend on the SNAP program. The change is all a part of President Trump's big, beautiful bill, which includes $186 billion in funding cuts to save the SNAP program through the year 2034. From Christian News Radio Network, I'm Jim Miller. To hear this and other reports on demand, visit ChristianNewsRadio.org.
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10: Genesis chapter 6, starting in verse 5, reading to verse 8. I've got the NIV. This will be sort of the launch pad for our message today. A Godly Father's Influence, Genesis chapter 6, verses 5 through 8. The Bible says this: "The Lord saw how great the wickedness of the human race had become on the earth, and that every inclination of the thoughts of the human heart was only evil all the time. The Lord regretted that he had made human beings on the earth, and his heart was deeply troubled. So the Lord said, 'I will wipe from the face of the earth the human race that I have created, and with them the animals, the birds, the creatures that move along the ground, for I regret that I have made them.' But Noah found favor in the eyes of the Lord." A godly father's influence. Planet Earth and its inhabitants have become full of sin. Wickedness filled the earth, and there was scarcely any sign of good anywhere. The NIV that we just read said, "Every inclination of the thoughts of the heart was only evil all the time." Can you imagine that? Can you imagine only having evil thoughts all the time? That's where the human race was at this point in the history of our earth. After only 10 generations of sin, the world is degraded into this. Satan has the earth in a full Nelson, a stranglehold, so to speak, and he will not let go. And God is dismayed over man's disobedience. So much so that the word says that God is sorry that he made us. But thank God for Noah. Only God's man of faith has caught the eye of God, and we will all benefit from his faithfulness. God looks over at the earth and sees nothing but rampant sin and rebellion, and decides he has no other choice but to destroy the planet altogether. But he will not do so immediately. He will first offer a way of escape. Who says amen to God's word? God always offers a way of escape before he performs judgment. It's always been like that in the history of the world, and it's like that even now as we wait on the final judgment that God will bring to this earth. He is delaying even now so that whosoever will decide. So Jesus does the same thing in the time of Noah. One means of deliverance from the terrible effects of the coming deluge will be provided. God sets his clock and gives the world 120 years to get things right, saying, "My spirit shall not strive with man forever. His days shall be 120 years. So God assigns Noah a task He says, build an ark and preach the year of the Lord's judgment. He was Earth's first evangelist. Day and night, he worked on the ark and preached the significance of its salvation. He told the people that they would die if they did not find themselves on the inside of the boat when the floodwaters came. But no one, how many people? No one listened to Noah. In fact, they laughed and jeered at him. They ridiculed and scoffed him. And I imagine his heart broke a little bit more each time those people rejected God and his vessel of safety. And in the end, after all those years of preaching, 120 years of preaching, Noah convinced not one person who did not already bear his name. He saved nobody but his family. Noah should go down in history as the worst evangelist of all time. How are you going to preach for 120 years and have no baptisms? Really, he preached for 120 years and all he did was baptize his kids. By the way, Peter likens the floodwaters like passing through the waters of baptism. So it's actually an appropriate analogy. And if this was a sermon on effective evangelism, we'd all be in trouble today. But it's not. Noah may have failed as an evangelist, but listen to me, he succeeded as a father. For there are many preachers out there, hundreds of them, who baptize whole towns of people and can't convince their own family to come to Jesus. Noah's accomplishment was great. And the writer of Hebrews takes note of it. Hebrews 11:7 says this. It was by faith that Noah built a large boat to save his family from the flood. He obeyed God, who warned him about these things that had never happened before. By this faith, Noah condemned the rest of the world, and he received the righteousness that comes by faith. Hebrews writer notices it as a big deal too. Noah was able to save his entire family without the loss of even one. What an accomplishment. What an amazing, influential father. How did he do it? How can we do it? What's his secret? Three things I want to show you today, starting in verse 9 and 10 of Genesis 6. So go back to your Bible, Genesis chapter 6. Look at verses 9 and 10 again. We read it in the NIV the first time. This time I've got the New Living Translation. Listen to what the Bible says. We'll get our first point from this one. This is the account of Noah and his family. Noah was a righteous man. Everybody say righteous. He was a righteous man. The only blameless person living on the earth at the time. And he walked in close fellowship with God. Noah was the father of three sons, Shem, Ham, and Japheth. Here is the first thing that we learn about becoming a godly father of influence. Here it is. Number one, I must learn to walk with God. If I'm going to become a godly father of influence, I've got to learn to walk with God. Okay, repeat after me. I'm tempted to say husbands or fathers only, but I don't want to do that because I think this actually applies to all of us. So everybody repeat after me. I will follow my Lord wherever he leads. Wow, you sounded like you believe that. Praise the Lord. Say amen if you believe that. Bible says that Noah was just a man, but that he walked with God. It's a big deal. He was blameless in his generation. Now, we know the Bible says that all have sinned and come short of the glory of God. So we know this doesn't mean that Noah was perfect. It doesn't mean he was without sin. When the Bible says blameless, what it means is he did not participate in sort of this idea of living in sin the way that his worldly counterparts did. So in the world, people were just thinking only evil all the time. Not so with Noah. Probably not so with his family either. So he didn't steal from his neighbors. He didn't sleep with his neighbor's wives. He wasn't just doing whatever came to his mind that he wanted to do. Noah was a blameless man. He wasn't living in sin. He was just. He was upright. And he did this before his sons, and his sons saw it. They knew he had a father who had no part in the wickedness and influence of his life, and it made a deep impression on them. Remember now, how was he able to convince his sons and their wives and his own wife to get on this ark? He walked with God. It means something to a child to have a father who will not compromise or take part in sin. It means something. It sets for the child an internal standard that he or she can never escape. Then they may not always live up to it, but there'll be something in the back of their mind that always will tell them and show them and remind them of the example that their father set. Bible says, train up a child in the way he should go, and when he is old, he will not depart from it. There's something there in the Hebrew that makes it sound like even when you try to do something else, that thing you're taught is still in you, and it doesn't leave you. Doesn't mean your children will be perfect. What it does mean, though, is that thing you gave to them, they'll have it all the time. Debbie, that's something for you. Remember that. The commentator suggested a progression in Noah's spiritual development in the three phases used to describe his righteousness. It said, he was a good man, he was a blameless in his generation, and he walked with God. It's like a progression. Noah was blameless in his generation, and how did he maintain this? Because he walked with God. By the way, do you recognize that phrase? Do you recognize the phrase, Noah walked with God? Have we ever heard that being said of anybody else in the Bible before? Yes, Enoch. You know, Enoch was his great-grandfather. You know that, right? I don't think that's a coincidence. I think Noah learned something by watching his great-grandfather. They were alive at the same time. By the way, there is a difference between walking with God and merely living. There's a big difference. To walk with God, one must have a determined recognition of God through intentional righteousness. Let me just pause here for a second. I grew up in a church that for me felt like it was sometimes a bit judgmental and sometimes a bit legalistic. I don't know what church you grew up in, but my father was a Seventh-day Adventist preacher, so I've been Adventist my whole life. And so my perspective on my church was that it was a little judgmental, and sometimes it felt like it was a little legalistic. Now, as I grew older, what I figured out was it wasn't actually my church that was like that. It was the church members I knew that went to my church. Not the same thing. but I still got the same impression. Same impression I had. So what I was tempted to do, and actually what I did do, is that sometimes in order to what I felt like was balance the legalism, I would downplay this idea of living a righteous life. So I want to make sure you don't miss this. When I say that walking with God is attempting to actually be righteous, I want you to know I'm not encouraging legalism. What I'm encouraging you to do is to have a close relationship with Jesus. You know why? Because the Bible says there are none that is righteous, not even one. We don't have righteousness in us. We can't produce it on our own. It's not possible. But if we ever want to attain it and achieve it and have it, we have to walk with God. Only way possible. And if you walk with God, and if you demonstrate that for your children, they will notice it and it will take root in their lives. So I want you to think about the God-like consistency of Noah's faithfulness. Think through it with me. This man preached for 120 years. That's a long time. That's a long time to live, let alone preach. Same message every day. And he took ridicule without complaining, never asked for a different assignment, remained faithful to the end. Think about this. Babies were born. They grew up, became adults, got married, had babies of their own, and Noah was still building the ark. 120 years. It was a project that demanded all of his gifts and powers. The architectural ingenuity to plot God's instructions, the physical brawn to prepare and place the construction materials, and the commitment of time to keep at it every day and every night. By the way, he even devoted his own personal assets. All right, fathers, listen to me. Listen to me, fathers. This is precisely what it takes to serve God and to save your family. This is what it takes. Everything in your life has to be devoted in order to be a godly father of influence. Every aspect of your life got to be devoted to the Lord, just like Noah. You have to be completely sold out to God. Are you sold out to God completely? We must be true to God inside and out, because we cannot give our family something that we ourselves do not possess. You cannot fake commitment. Our kids will forgive our shortcomings. They'll forgive our mistakes, but they'll really have a hard time forgiving hypocrisy. Don't tell them to act one way and then you act a totally different way. You know, I have a bunch of friends who are pastors' kids like me. And a bunch of them aren't in the church. Some of them aren't even really believers anymore. And when I ask them what happened, I already know. When I ask them what happened, where the thing sort of derailed, where was the disconnect, their issue was that their fathers lived dual lives. One way at church in the pulpit, and the opposite way at home. So they end up rebelling against the things of God. Our children will forgive almost anything. They'll have a tough time, though, with hypocrisy. So make sure you're genuine, fathers. Mothers, too. Just everybody, be genuine. It's important. It all begins by walking with God. Second one. Genesis 7, verses 5 through 7, still the New Living Translation. The Bible says, so Noah did everything as the Lord commanded him. Noah was 600 years old. How old was he? 600 years old when the flood covered the earth. He went on board the boat to escape the flood, he and his wife and his sons and their wives. All right, I got another text. So that was Genesis 7, 5 to 7. It tells us that Noah was 600. We need all this information to make some calculations for our second point, okay? So here's the next text. This is Genesis 5:32. All right, so we just read Genesis 7. Here's Genesis 5:32. Look what the Bible says here. After Noah was 500 years old, how old? 500 years old, he became the father of Shem, Ham, and Japheth. All right, how old was Noah when the floodwaters came? 600. How old was he when he became a father? 500. How many years between there? 100 years. Very good. You're good at math. All right, last one. This is Genesis 6:3. We need these calculations to help us. Genesis 6:3. Bible says, then the Lord said, my spirit will not contend with humans forever, for their days will be 120 years. All right, so now we got our third number that we need. All right, we already know that Noah was 600 when the flood water started. He was 500 when his kids were born. That means his oldest son was 100 when the flood started. You got that? So I don't know who the oldest one was, but I'm assuming the one they named first was the oldest. That would be Shem. So I think Shem was probably 100 when the flood began. Now, how many years did Noah preach? 120, right? What's 120 minus 100? 20. Y'all didn't know that one? That was easy. What's 120 minus 100? 120 minus 100 is 20. Right, 20. Very good. So, that means Noah both started preaching and building 20 years before he became a father. You hear that? Here's our second point. Second step to becoming a godly father of influence is this: start preparing before your children are born. Think through it this with me. By the time Noah's sons came into the world, their father was already doing the work that would save their lives. You hear that? Shem, Ham, and Japheth grew up with the ark. They worked on it themselves from the time that they were old enough to hold a hammer. They contributed to the construction of their own salvation under the guidance and direction of their father. Now, a note to potential fathers: don't wait until you become a parent to start serving God. Your children will be best suited if you began serving the Lord even before they were born. Just like Noah did. He was committed to this ark of salvation even before his children came into the world. Become the person you want your children to be, because you can rest assured they will imitate you. I told you that already, Debbie. They will do it. The outstanding thing about Noah's life was his faith. He believed God, even though nothing he could see supported what God had told him. Think about it. Noah built an ark on dry ground when not a drop of rain had ever fallen on the earth. The Bible says at that point, it was just the dew that came up from the ground that watered the earth. That was it. There was no rain from the sky. Noah had to describe something no one had ever seen, and he had never seen himself. And he was preaching it with faith, with gusto, like it was really going to happen, even though he had never seen it. Scholarly people could not find any scientific evidence to support his claims, and they called him a fanatic. They called Noah crazy, said his logical explanation made no sense. Only thing that he could go on was the word of God, and that was good enough for him. Noah lived by faith, and his sons saw it. Husbands and fathers, you are all ministers, and your family is your church. Did you know that? All of us. We're the priests of our homes. And God will hold us accountable for the salvation of our families. Now, to a certain point, we can raise our families in the fear and admonition of God, and they still have free will. They can always choose to go against it, but we want to make sure they're not going against it because of us. Here's something that I learned that is true. A family will follow a spiritual leader. But your spiritual attitude has got to be authentic, and they can tell when it's not. You got problems getting people to follow you? Become more authentic. I'm telling you that now. Your family will follow a spiritual leader. My grandfather was a spiritual leader. Harry Nixon was his name. He's passed away now. Grandpa was converted. I think I told you his conversion story some months ago. I don't remember when I shared it, maybe at the end of one of my revivals or something. The way that he and my grandmother were in church. My grandmother was Catholic. My grandfather was Baptist, and they were going to his Baptist church after they got married. And they were in church one Sunday, and he said they were repeating the whole Ten Commandments. When they got to the fourth commandment, remember the Sabbath day to keep it holy? Seventh day to keep it holy, sixth day to shout the labor, all the way. You know, the whole, you guys know the, I think you know, the Sabbath command in Exodus 20, verse 8 through 11. You can look it up if you don't know it. He was reciting that part of the Ten Commandments as they did every Sunday. And he said he stopped reciting and said, wait a minute, that was yesterday. And he began in that moment, he and my grandmother, to search for a Sabbath-keeping church. And as they were searching, a man from the Ukraine came to their apartment building in Brooklyn and offered them Bible studies one day. He was from a Seventh-day Adventist church, and when they started talking about the Sabbath, he said, well, this is it. It's what we've been looking for. Became an Adventist Christian. My grandfather already had this sort of affinity for the things of God, and he always had this thirst for the things of God, and no matter what, he always wanted to do right. He wanted to do whatever it was that the Word of God said. That's why when he found out this new truth, he wanted to just follow it. That stayed with him. That was with him even when he had children. I can remember my father recalling watching his father as my grandfather would get up at sometimes 5 o'clock in the morning, sometimes 4:30, and turn on the little light so he wouldn't wake anybody up. And he would read his Bible and he would pray. It was something about that. I don't know what it did, but somehow my father and my Uncle Tim took hold of that thing. And both of them became preachers. And then, my Uncle Phil, that's the other brother, his son Andrew became a preacher. Of course, you know, I myself am a preacher. All because, I believe, of the godly influence of Harry Nixon. I'm not even sure he knew what he was doing at the time. I think he was just really trying to follow God. He started doing it before he had kids. He wasn't doing it for show. But it rubbed off on every generation. Three of us. Rubbed off on two generations. Sorry, my math is bad. I'm not a math major. The point is, There's something that happens when we decide that we're going to begin, even before our children are born, to serve the Lord. That thing has an effect. It rubs off. And I have living proof based on what happened in my own family. We want to do that. We want to be those kinds of fathers. If we do it, I believe that our children will end up coming to the Lord as well. Third one, Genesis chapter 8. Genesis chapter 8, verses 18 through 20. Here is our third and final point. The Bible says, so Noah, his wife, and his sons, and their wives, left the boat. And all of the large and small animals and birds came out of the boat, pair by pair. Then Noah built an altar to the Lord. And there he sacrificed a burnt offering, the animals, the birds that had been approved for that purpose. And the Lord was pleased with the aroma of the sacrifice and said to himself, I will never again curse the ground because of the human race, even though everything they think or imagine is bent toward evil from childhood. I will never again destroy all living things by water, is what the NIV says. Who says amen to the word of God today? Here's the third and final step in becoming a godly father of influence. Here it is, number three. Teach your children to worship God. If we're going to become godly fathers of influence, we have to teach our children to worship God. Not just to worship, but how to worship Him. Repeat after me. Worship is the cornerstone of all spirituality. You believe that? Say amen today. Now, commentators say that Noah and his family were inside the ark for more than a year with the animals, who presumably weren't bathed and had to go to the bathroom. So that means the ark stunk. More than a year in a stinky ark. The first thing I want to do when I get off is just get off the ark. I want to smell fresh air. I would not be thinking about building an altar. And yet, that's the first thing Noah does. Gets off the ark and goes straight to find heavy stones and builds an altar. Takes some clean animals that will now be his food and offers them to God as a sacrifice on the altar. He does not sacrifice unclean animals or find some already dead carcass to sacrifice to God. No, Noah wants to give God the best because God spared his life and everyone in his family. He wants this to be a true act of worship. He's thankful to God for his grace and his mercy toward his family, and he wants to express that thankfulness as soon as he steps off the boat. He's not thinking about himself or his nostrils. He's thinking about God. Beloved, Noah knows how to worship God, and he shows the example to his family as soon as he has the opportunity to do so. He doesn't wait. He does not hesitate. He's sure about what he must do, and God is pleased with his unprompted worship from his servant. Notice, there is no command that is recorded here, no command from God or any instruction from the Lord that Noah is supposed to build this sacrifice when he gets off the ark. Noah does this act from his heart, unprompted by God. That's what true worship is. It's an outgrowth of our heart wanting to connect with his heart. That's what worship is. God's love is ever present. And he loves to receive our worship and our praise. He loves it when it comes from a sincere heart. Here is an intimate revelation of the inner musings of the heart of God. Noah's worship caused the Lord to be moved with compassion. When the Bible says that the aroma pleased God, it's not describing an olfactory reaction. The Hebrew idiom here used is a figurative term which says that the Lord takes delight in his children's worship of him. It wasn't the literal scent that was pleasing to God. It was the sincerity of Noah's heart. We must teach our children to worship God with sincere hearts toward God. The act of worship was Noah's expression to God, but God's reaction wasn't just to Noah. His reaction was for the benefit of the entire world. Did you notice that? God was pleased with Noah, but he didn't just bless Noah. He blessed all of mankind because of Noah. When we as fathers and priests of our homes worship God with sincere hearts, God will bless our families for our sake. We must teach our children to worship. We can only be godly fathers by imitating the world's greatest dad. If we remember to walk with God, start preparing before our kids are born, and if we teach our children to worship God, then we can be godly fathers of influence. You know what? I want to be that kind of father today. Any fathers in here? Maybe your children are already grown up. It doesn't matter. You want to be that kind of father, godly father of influence? Raise your hand right now. If you know God is the only one that can help you, raise your other hand. Now look up and say, I surrender. Praise the Lord. There are others of you who are not fathers. You may be mothers. You may not have any children at all, but you want to be a godly person of influence. Raise your hand if that's you. You know you can't do that by yourself. Raise your other hand. Now look up and say, I surrender. Praise the Lord.
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11: Are you teaching your kids who God really is? In Genesis 28, Isaac is at the end of his life and he tells his son, "May God Almighty, or El Shaddai, bless you." Now, El Shaddai was the name that God revealed when Isaac was miraculously born to his elderly parents. Abraham and Sarah had obviously taught Isaac about El Shaddai as he was growing up, and now Isaac was teaching the name to his son. There are so many ways you can pass on the knowledge of God as El Shaddai, God Almighty, to your children. When a paycheck comes in or you leave for work, you can remind them that ultimately everything comes from God. When you pray as a family, you can teach your kids about the way God answers prayer. And as He reveals Himself to you through His Word, you can pass along that truth just as Abraham did to his son. With Seeking Him, I'm Nancy DeMoss Wagamuth.
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13: Not long ago, in our weekly email, we presented some ideas for dads to express love to their children in simple but creative ways. One dad tells his kids, "I love you more than the leaves on the trees, whiter than an airplane's wings," that kind of things. Well, we also asked dads to write in with ideas because we can never get enough of this, right? And what works for one dad might not quite fit with another. So today and tomorrow, I'm going to give you some of these great thoughts we received. Maybe one of these ideas will speak to you and give you a new way to let your child know how special he or she is to you. Several dads talked about favorite bedtime routines. One dad says he and his kids think of the biggest amount of something to express their love. "I love you more than all the sand on the beach. I love you more than all the stars in the sky, more than all the grass on the ground, more than all the cars on all the roads in the world, and more than all the toys at Walmart." Another spin on this is the dad and his kids who try to outdo each other. "I love you from here to the moon and back." Yeah? "Well, I love you from here to the moon to the sun and back." Okay, "I love you from heaven to the stars, back to the moon, and then to the sun, back to heaven, and a million times and back." It's always a lot of fun. Another dad says his daughter often says, "I love you to God and back." And it can't get any better than that, right? One dad tells his son, "God must love me for allowing me to be your dad." Then there's the dad who carries out this routine at bedtime with his twin daughters. He starts by saying, "Good night, I love you." Then one girl will say, "I love you too." Dad responds, "I love you three." Dad says, "I love you infinity and beyond." Then one of the girls says, "Plus one." Great idea, huh? And don't you know how much those kids feel loved? I'll have more tomorrow. This is Carrie Casey for Today's Father.
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1: This is Healthy Living, featuring Dr. Ken Cooper, founder of the Cooper Aerobic Center in Dallas, Texas. Multivitamin supplementation has been shown to increase immunity to things like colds and flu and also to many diseases. But what about if you already have disease? Do vitamins help? Here's Dr. Cooper with the answer.
2: Is vitamin supplementation harmful in patients that have heart disease or in anyone in general? A recent presentation at the American Heart Association meeting called the British Heart Protection Study reported on 20,000 patients who were followed for 5 years, all of whom had high blood pressure, coronary artery disease, other occlusive artery disease, or had a history of having a heart attack or stroke of diabetes. They were followed for 5 years, divided into various groups. Now, one dramatic thing was that they placed these patients on Zocor, 40 milligrams per day, vitamin C, E, and beta carotene. They couldn't show any beneficial effects of the antioxidants, but they couldn't show any harmful effects. And they did, for the first time, showing these people had normal cholesterols, LDL cholesterols, less than 120. If you put them on medication such as Zocor, there was a 1/3 reduction in deaths from heart attacks and strokes over the next 5 years. So they showed clearly even people with normal low cholesterols, place them on statin drugs, it reduced the frequency of heart disease and strokes. But the very important thing, it showed absolutely no harmful effects from using vitamin therapy in people with disease.
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3: Psalm 114. When Israel went out of Egypt, the house of Jacob from a people of strange language, Judah was his sanctuary and Israel his dominion. The sea saw it and fled. Jordan was driven back. The mountains skipped like rams and the little hills like lambs. What ailed thee, O thou sea, that thou fleddest? Thou Jordan, that thou wast driven back? Ye mountains that ye skipped like rams, and ye little hills like lambs. Tremble, thou earth, at the presence of the Lord, at the presence of the God of Jacob, which turned the rock into a standing water, the flint into a fountain of waters.
4: And when he was entered into a ship, his disciples followed him. And behold, there arose a great tempest in the sea, insomuch that the ship was covered with the waves. But he was asleep. And his disciples came to him, and awoke him, saying, Lord, save us, we perish. And he saith unto them, Why are ye fearful, O ye of little faith? Then he arose and rebuked the winds and the sea, and there was a great calm. But the men marveled, saying, What manner of man is this, that even the winds and the sea obey him?
5: The light shineth in darkness, and the darkness comprehended it not.
6: Here we are.
7: I hope she's home.
8: Can I ring the bell?
9: May I ring the bell?
8: But I want to.
6: Well, somebody better, or we'll miss our visit with Mrs. G.
10: Hello. I'm glad to see you. I was listening for you. Come on in.
11: How about some stories?
10: Stories? Yes, I've got some specially for you.
12: Early next morning, before dawn, a few sleepy birds began to twitter. Soon the air began to throb with the songs of myriads of birds. Day began to break. Streaks of light brightened the sky in the east. Evie heard the birds, and their songs set her heart singing. "Time to get up and roll up your mats, Arid," she said. "Today we go to worship God. We have to go to Mount Gerizim. Moses said our tribe of Ephraim, that's Joseph, goes to Mount Gerizim, the mountain of blessing. Make sure you say loud amens when the blessings are read out, Zared. Zared yawned. Oh, all right, Evie. Oh, you are very bossy. Oh, dear. Mother had risen quietly in the dark, and breakfast was ready. Mother, like all the other mothers in the great camp, had prepared enough food to last her family for all this trek to Shechem and back, and for today's special celebration. Evie and Zared, be sure that you stay with us today. Families must stay together, Eliad, their father, said while they ate their breakfast. There will be things to be explained. What about Rahab's family, Papa? Zared asked. Oh, they can stay along with us, too, Papa said. Soon everyone was ready. Look! That's the first blast from the priest's silver trumpet, said Evie. And there goes the second blast, said Zared. People began to pour out of tents. Donkeys were left tethered and hee-hawing loudly. Other animals were happy to have lush green grass for their day's ration. The donkeys, of course, had lush pasture too, but perhaps the donkeys didn't like being left behind. They usually went along with their people, but not this morning. The sun was up now, and the valley of Shechem was black with people. Oh, the grass is wet! My toes are sopping wet, Evie said. Yes, there was a heavy dew last night, her dad replied. It will soon dry off now that the sun is up. Oh, I do love all the sparkles the dew makes on the grass when the sun is up, Evie said. Zared looked up at the sides of the two mountains facing each other across the narrow valley of Shechem. It looks as if the two mountain sides that face each other have been hollowed out and terraced, Papa, Zared said. Yes, it does, Zared, his father replied. And look, the mountain sides seem terraced right to the top. These terraces look like benches for us to stand on. Oh, we'll all be able to see and hear all that goes on today. It's a wonderful place for the dedication service. Sounds like a huge open-air amphitheater, doesn't it? Years ago, Moses told us where we were to stand on this special day. Half of the 12 tribes on one mountain and half on the other. 6 tribes on Mount Gerizim and 6 tribes on Mount Ebal. The mountain nearest us, on the south side, Mount Gerizim, Moses called the Mount of Blessings. And the mountain on the north side of the valley, Mount Ebal, he called the Mount of Cursings. The blessings, the do's, and the cursings, the don'ts, are meant to remind us of what the Lord said when he gave his commandments to Israel. Those who obey my law will be blessed. Those who do not obey my law will be cursed. They will lose out. We shall hear them all today, Eliad says. The 12 tribes of Israel are now taking up their positions in the valley and on the mountain sides. Years before, Moses had said where each tribe was to stand on this special day. So now everyone knows where to go. The tribes of Simeon and Levi and Judah and Issachar and Benjamin and Joseph, I mean Manasseh and Ephraim, are to stand at the bottom and on the side of Mount Gerizim. Evie and Zared and their parents belong to the tribe of Ephraim. And now we have Rahab and her family beside them, with, of course, Agat and Daniel, her brothers. The tribes of Reuben, Gad, Asher, and Zebulun, Dan, and Naphtali are to stand at the bottom and on the side of Mount Ebal. The priests and the Levites are to stand with the Ark of the Covenant in the valley between the mountains, where everyone on both sides can see them. Who were you talking to just now, Evie? Her mother asked as they headed for Mount Gerizim. Oh, I saw our priest, Priest Azariah. He said shalom to me. It's going to be a wonderful day today, Evie, isn't it? He's very busy. Multitudes of people are now climbing up Mount Ebal, and multitudes are climbing up Mount Gerizim. Oh, this is so exciting, Evie puffs. Papa, shall we
10: go, right to the top.
11: We shall see, Evie, her father replies. The top ledges may be full by the time we get there. But not everyone wanted to climb right up Mount Gerizim, so Evie and her family are able to find a place to stand right at the top. Oh, isn't it exciting? Evie says again. Stop saying that, Evie, her brother says. Of course it's exciting. Everybody is excited, but they don't keep on saying so. Oh, but look, Evie says, looking around. You can see such a long way from up here. You can see all over our wonderful land. All the people standing high up on Mount Gerizim do have a grandstand view of the Promised Land. The Promised Land lies spread out like a big picture map before their very eyes. Wide green valleys and rich fields of golden grain. There is Mount Tabor, and there the purple-headed mountains of Gilboa. And in the far distance away to the north is Mount Hermon, snow-capped and glistening in the morning sunshine. Looking to the right in the distance is the blue sea of Galilee, the green Jordan Valley, the mountains of Gilead, the Golan Heights as we know them today, and the misty mountains of Moab. Looking to the left is the blue, shimmering Mediterranean Sea. There's the coastline from Mount Carmel to Gaza, the stronghold of the Philistines. Between the sea and where the people are standing on Mount Gerizim are vineyards and grey-green groves of olive trees. Evie and Zared, along with all the crowd standing on Mount Gerizim, are spellbound by the view. What a wonderful land! Evie gasped at last. Isn't the Lord our God good to us, to give us this wonderful land? I wonder which part of the land our family will live in. This is a wonderful day. Stop talking, Evie, Zared says. Watch and listen. Down in the valley between the two mountains stands the Ark of the Covenant, the symbol of God's presence among his people. It is surrounded by priests, by elders and officers and judges, by all the important leaders of Israel. There's priest Azariah, Evie says in a loud whisper. How can you tell from up here, Evie? Her brother whispers back to her unbelievingly. I know it is. I've seen him already this morning. He said shalom to me, and it's going to be a wonderful day today, Evie, isn't it? So there. Over on Mount Ebal, where everyone can see, Joshua has built an altar of unhewn stones, big ones, uncut by any man. Just stones. Right now, priests are offering sacrifices. Evie and Zared and everyone else can smell the smoke. The sacrifices smell like a barbecue, a cookout. The priests are offering the burnt sacrifice to the Lord first. Then they will offer the peace offering. While the burnt offering is being presented to the Lord, all the people are confessing their sins. Evie and Zared ask the Lord to forgive them their sins. We may hear about that later. While the peace offerings are being presented, Evie and Zared and everyone else give thanks to the Lord for all his goodness and for all the land of Canaan he has given them. Moses had said years ago, "While the peace offering is being presented, you shall rejoice before the Lord your God." I'm sure Evie added now to her Thanksgiving prayer, "Thank you, Lord, for telling us to be happy and excited about all the marvelous things you have done for us." Evie and Zared, their father says to them, "This is just like the occasion we had when I was a boy at Mount Sinai. Just like what Moses did 40 years ago when he read the Lord's commandments to all Israel. Those very tablets of stone on which the Lord wrote the Ten Commandments are now in the Ark of the Covenant, down over there." And over there, their father points towards Shechem, is where our father Abraham built his first altar to the Lord in this land, over 400 years ago when he came from Haran. That is where the Lord promised to give this land to Abraham and his descendants. His descendants! Evie just can't help squealing.

0: Whitewashing! See, children, Evie and Zaret's father says to them and to Agat and Danil, you watch what Joshua is doing. Joshua is going to write something on those huge whitewashed stones on those pillars. He has whitewashed them so that they can be written on. This is how we used to see them write on pillars in Egypt. Whitewash first, and then write with a hammer and chisel. You'll see. But, Papa, we'll never be able to read the words from up here, Evie says. No, no, we won't, Evie dear. But when Joshua has finished writing, he will read to us in a loud voice all the commandments and the blessings and the cursings. And we will all say, Amen, which means, so be it. I agree with that. This is a service of dedication when we are all promising to serve the Lord our God and to keep His commandments. So listen carefully, Evie and Zaret, Danil and Agat, and be ready to join in all the amens. I do believe Joshua has finished writing. He'll read now, Evie said. It's all so exciting.
1: I see we still have time for just one more short story, Mrs. G. How about it?
0: Nancy's father was a good man in many ways, but he was always grumbling and complaining. One night, Nancy's family and a guest were sitting in the living room talking about food. Nancy told in a clever, amusing way what each member of the household liked to eat. Finally, it was the father's turn to be described. And what do I like best? The father said, laughing. The little girl answered slowly and truthfully, Well, Father, you like almost anything that we haven't got.
2: 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Until next time.
0: Goodbye and God bless.
3: Evolutionists are stumped by biological clowning among fish. Learn about it next on today's Creation Moment. And now, here is our Creation Moment's host, Ian Taylor.
4: When God made fish and told them to be fruitful and multiply, He gave some of them very special abilities so that they could do just this. Some 23 families of fish actually changed from females to males or from males to females to help their species reproduce. This ability to change sex, as do tropical fish, produced some amusing behavior. Clownfish are particularly popular among fish hobbyists, who might find that the female fish they recently purchased has become another male. The race family often spawn on large coral reefs, dominated by a stronger territorial male, who chase the weaker males away from the reef. But often the smaller males will take on the appearance of a female. Under this disguise, they join the line of females that are waiting to spawn with a dominant male. And while in line, these pretenders encourage the ladies in waiting to spawn with them, rather than with the large dominant male. This biological clowning poses a couple of problems for believers in evolution. For one thing, it encourages the very opposite of reproduction of the strongest and the best. And there are so many different kinds of fish which change sex that evolutionists have decided that they must have evolved several times. Of course, we know that the natural ability to change sex came from an imaginative creator.
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1: Tomorrow is July the 4th. The fireworks will fill the skies. But I want to ask you a question. Will there be fireworks in your marriage? I'm not talking about arguments. I'm talking about romantic love. What many couples do not understand is that romantic love has two stages. The first is the euphoric stage that we normally call falling in love. No effort is required. We are swept along by our emotions. But the second stage is covenant love. It requires effort and information. We must first know how to express love in a way that will touch the heart of our spouse. Then, we must choose to do it. I call it learning to speak the love language of your spouse. When you speak their love language, there will be fireworks in your marriage.
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3: Now a look at your afternoon weather on Columbia Christian Talk Radio. Thunderstorms today with a high near 86 and lows around 66. Mostly sunny tomorrow with a high of 75 and lows around 55. For your Wednesday, sunny with a high near 82 and lows around 55. And for Thursday, sunny with a high near 84 and lows around 59. That's your afternoon weather on Columbia Christian Talk Radio.
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6: 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Louis stood at the gates of Omori POW camp with several other prisoners. As he surveyed the gray landscape, his heart dropped. He'd never before seen anything so grim. Omori was a sandy spit in Tokyo Bay. Apart from the oily water surrounding the place, Louis could not see one reminder of nature anywhere. No grass, no trees, no birds, just gray sand and about a dozen long wooden barracks set behind a stockade. A narrow wooden bridge, about 200 yards long, connected Omori to the mainland.
7: "Witya,"
6: a guard ordered. A minute or so later, a corporal stepped from a nearby building. Louis stood to attention. The corporal stared at the prisoners. A minute passed, then two, then five, then 10. At which point, the corporal marched over to the POWs, demanding their names.
7: "Zamperini,"
6: Louis said when it was his turn, staring over the man's shoulder. He saw a fist fly toward him. Bam! His head reeled back with the punch.
7: "Why you no look me in eye?"
6: the corporal roared. Louis stared into the man's eyes. They were cruel and wild. Bam! A second blow hit Louis' head.
7: "You no look at me!"
6: the corporal bellowed. Louis staggered but remained standing. Inside his mind, alarm bells were ringing. What had he come to? Who was this crazy corporal? Over the next week, Louis learned the answer to both questions. Omori sat on land dredged from the bottom of the bay. It accommodated 900 POWs used as slave labor on the docks, loading and unloading ships carrying coal and other industrial supplies. As an officer, Louis did not have to work at the docks. Instead, he and the other officers worked around the camp. The brutal corporal was Mutsuhiro Watanabe, but the POWs simply called him the Bird. Some of the men had been in prison at the camp for over a year and told Louis stories of the Bird's unbelievable cruelty. The man called prisoners into his office, showed them letters from home, then burned them unopened while they watched. He made the men walk through the overflowing latrine and then lick the bottom of their shoes clean. He offered men candy, then beat them for taking it. He found a book on boxing and lined the men up to practice various punches on them while they stood at attention. "He enjoys watching us suffer," the sailor on the next bunk told Louis. "God help you if you get on his bad side." For reasons Louis could never quite fathom, that is exactly what happened. Louis became what the Bird labeled his number one prisoner. Louis's every move was watched by the guards and reported to the Bird. Louis encountered the Bird every day and got a beating from him each time. One guard, Yukichi Kano, was the camp interpreter. He told Louis he was a Christian and would do what he could to help. Louis was grateful. He'd noticed that Kano was different from the other guards. Kano looked the other way when the enlisted men came back from working on the docks and were supposed to be searched. Also, everyone knew that he sneaked into the solitary confinement hut at night, covering any unfortunate soldier with his own blanket, and then returned early in the morning to fetch the blanket before other guards noticed. Occasionally, members of the Red Cross walked through the prison camp doing inspections, but the whole event was staged. The fittest POWs were paraded, and everyone knew the right way to answer the questions of Red Cross officials. If a prisoner told the truth about the brutality of the Bird and conditions in the camp, he knew he would be beaten, possibly to death. The one thing Louis wanted most was to be able to communicate with his family, but this was denied him. He was not registered with the Red Cross as a prisoner of war, and was kept out of sight during the infrequent Red Cross inspections of Omori. Louis's nerves soon stretched to a breaking point. He felt like he was in a constant cat-and-mouse game with the Bird. It was best to keep out of his sight, but this was difficult when the enlisted men left camp to work and only a few officers remained behind. Most days, the Bird won, finding Louis and tormenting him. On November 1, 1944, when Louis had endured a month at Omori, he was performing calisthenics with a group of POWs. A guard stood over them, using his sword to prod any prisoner who did not lift his arms or legs high enough. Suddenly, the camp siren went off. "Into your barracks!" the guard barked. This was normal, since there were many false alarms at Omori. The men rushed into their barracks, each man not wanting a beating for being the last man in. Louis stood staring out the barracks window, listening. There it was, the thrum of large airplane engines.
8: "It's ours!"
6: someone yelled jubilantly. The men, Louis among them, stampeded for the door. In the courtyard, Louis stared up at the underbelly of the largest bomber he'd ever seen. On the plane's side was painted the familiar blue circle with a white star inside.
9: "What is it?"
6: someone yelled.
8: "Has to be the B-29 Superfortress,"
6: a newly arrived POW shouted back. The men started to chant, "B-29, B-29.
9: "Get back inside!"
6: a guard shouted. No one moved. It was worth risking a beating to see an American bomber flying over Japan. The B-29 did a final loop and headed south as the prisoners returned to their barracks to discuss what they'd seen.
8: The newest POW told them what he could remember. The B-29 was an advanced bomber. It had a pressurized cabin, allowing it to fly high, and remote-controlled machine gun turrets. Louis was particularly interested in its size. It had a wingspan of 141 feet and was 91 feet long. A B-24's wingspan was 30 feet shorter, and the fuselage was 33 feet shorter. "No wonder they call it the Super Fortress," Louis commented. The appearance of the American bomber gave Louis hope that he would be rescued if he could just survive the birds' brutal treatment. The birds' latest tactic was to beat Louis about the head with his huge belt buckle, gently tend to his wounds, and then beat him with the buckle again in the same place. One such attack left Louis temporarily deaf in his left ear. In mid-November, the bird brought two Japanese men dressed in civilian clothes to Louis' barracks.
10: "We have something to show you," one of the men said, handing Louis a piece of paper.
8: Louis started reading. Transcript of NBC radio show November 12th, USA. The paper went on to say that Louis Sylvie Zamperini, who had been missing at sea since May 27, 1943, had now been declared dead by the United States War Department. Louis frowned as he read. Why would these two men want him to see this?
7: "Wouldn't you like your family to know the truth?" the second man asked.
8: "Of course," Louis replied, looking for the trap.
10: "Come with us. We are the producers of Postman Cause, an English-language production of Radio Tokyo, which corrects mistakes such as this one."
8: Louis had heard of this Japanese propaganda station. It tried to demoralize American troops by spreading rumors and half-truths about what was going on in the fighting.
11: "I'll have to ask my superior officer if I can," Louis said.
10: "Very well. Let the corporal know when you are ready, and we will come get you."
8: Louis spoke to the ranking Allied leader of the Omori camp, General Marr, and learned that various other POWs had been given the opportunity to broadcast over postman calls. Louis decided to do the broadcast. 2 days later, Louis was driven to the radio station in Tokyo, where he was allowed to read over the air a short speech he'd written. He began, "Hello, mother and father, relatives and friends. This is your Louis talking." He went on to talk about how he was still alive and to mention as many names of fellow POWs at the camp as he could. When it was over, the men congratulated him.
10: "Your voice was made for radio," exclaimed one.
7: "Wouldn't you like to send messages home whenever you liked?" asked the other.
10: "Wouldn't you like your parents to be able to hear your voice on a radio every week?"
8: Louis began to feel uneasy.
11: "Can I write my own scripts?" he asked.
8: Both men shook their heads.
10: "No, we have already written what you will read,"
8: Louis was told. Louis was then given a piece of paper, which he read quickly. The script didn't even sound like him, and it criticized the United States and made it sound as if the Japanese were looking after him well.
11: "I can't read this," Louis said, handing the paper back.
10: "Think carefully,"
8: the taller of the two men said.
10: "You could stay here at the station, eat in the cafeteria every day, sleep in a guest room with crisp cotton sheets, and speak to your family and friends."
11: "Not like that," Louis said.
8: He was adamant that he would not become a propaganda tool for the Japanese.
10: "You think about it," the other man said. "You don't do this, and you go to punishment camp."
8: Louis's heart dropped. He thought he was in one of those already. When Louis got back to Omori, he waited for news that he was being shipped to a punishment camp. Instead, something surprising happened. The bird left. It was one of the happiest days of Louis's life.
11: He was free from the madman who had tried to destroy him. Now Omori was a much better place. Not getting beaten every day felt marvelous. Each day now, B-29 bombers appeared in the skies above Omori. Sometimes the men watched full-on dogfights between them and Japanese Zeros trying to stop the B-29s from reaching their targets. Louis felt frustrated looking up at the dogfights. He'd trained so hard to be up there and would have given anything to bomb the Japanese at that moment. As the weeks passed, more bombing took place over Japan. In mid-February 1945, the bombs began falling early in the morning. This was a wonderful sign. Since bombers typically didn't fly through the night, the prisoners surmised that they must be launching from a giant aircraft carrier, which had to be nearby. The Allies were closing in on victory. In all the excitement, Louis almost forgot the threat of punishment camp. But on March 1st, he and several other officers were marched out of the gates of Omori for the last time. Their destination was Naoetsu on the west coast of Honshu Island and about 100 miles northwest of Tokyo. As the men traveled by truck and train for 2 days across Honshu, a winter storm descended across Japan. Snow fell, blanketing the land, and by the time the men reached their destination, drifts were 14 feet deep. The men were ordered off the train and prodded at the end of a sword to walk through the snow the 1.5 miles to the camp, located at the confluence of two rivers near the edge of the Sea of Japan. The camp consisted of a large, barn-like, two-story wooden building whose few windows were heavily barred. Louis was numb with cold by the time he entered the prison camp gates.
12: "Stand and wait,"
11: their guard said, leaving the men in front of a low, ramshackle hut beside the barracks. The men waited and waited. The cold crept under Louis's coat and squeezed the air from his chest. Suddenly, the door of the hut flew open, and out stepped a man Louis recognized instantly. It was the bird. "Oh, God," Louis prayed as he steadied himself against the shock. He knew he could endure many things, but another round with the bird? He wasn't sure he would survive that. Louis soon discovered how bad the punishment camp was. The temperature dropped below zero the first night. A contingent of emaciated Australian soldiers, who had been there the longest, explained that they had pulled up many of the floorboards to burn for heat. Now the snow drifted in under the two-story barracks, and it was colder than an icebox. Gradually, Louis and the new arrivals were told horror stories about the camp. 60 shoebox-sized boxes were piled against the wall. Louis learned that each box held the ashes of a POW who had died. Rats rustled among the boxes at night, gnawing their way inside and scattering gray ash everywhere. Just as before, the bird pursued Louis mercilessly. Louis wondered if the bird had specially requested he be transferred to Naoetsu so he could continue his torment of him. The standard protocol at Naoetsu prison camp was that officers did not work. But as winter receded and ice on the Ara River beside the camp melted, Louis and the other officers were hitched to wagons carrying human waste and told to pull them 6 miles to a farm. The work was backbreaking, though not as backbreaking as what was to follow. In April 1945, the bird decided the officers should unload coal off barges into railway cars bound for the nearby steel mill. The baskets of coal each man carried from the barge up the riverbank to the train car weighed about 60 pounds, and the prisoners were prodded into working at a furious pace. When a barge was emptied, it was towed with the men aboard out to a coal ship anchored offshore. In the heaving sea, The prisoners were ordered to jump across to the ship, grab the rope net draped over the vessel's side, and climb up and board the ship. Louis, like many of the men, now suffered from beriberi and was unsure of his balance. That didn't matter. Everyone was to jump from the swaying barge onto the side of the ship. Louis made it successfully. In the hold of the ship, he took his place shoveling coal into a net that was hoisted from the hold and dumped onto the barge. If Louis or any of the other prisoners stopped work, even for a moment, they were clubbed on the back of the head with a kendo stick. The back-breaking work left the men covered from head to foot in grime. Once every 10 days, Louis got a bath. But between baths, he became as black as the coal he shoveled for 14 hours a day. Day after day, week after week, Louis and the others attacked huge mounds of coal, knowing that when they conquered them, another ship would slip into the bay and their labor would begin again. In the spring, Louis fell off a narrow ramp while carrying a heavy basket of coal on his back. As he hit the ground, he knew something was wrong. Unable to walk on his own, he was taken back to camp, where he lay in a pall of black soot. His ankle and knee burned with pain, and he knew he had torn some muscles. Because it was impossible for Louis to return to the dock to work, the bird found a special job just for him. Louis was put in charge of a single pig in the camp. Each day he had to feed it and clean its sty with his bare hands. Louis felt fresh waves of revulsion every time he crawled around the sty, scooping up handfuls of pig dung and mud. His mind whirled with the list of diseases he was exposing himself to. But there was no alternative. He prayed every day that the war would end. In May 1945, the men at Nauwetsu got some good news and some bad news. The bad news was that 400 more men were marched into their camp to share their already meager food supply. The good news was that these men had fresh information, and the news was momentous. The men had come from Kobe and Osaka, both strategic Japanese cities, and both had been bombed and completely burned. The Allies were systematically destroying Japan's largest cities. The men brought other astounding news, too. In early May, Germany had surrendered. The war in Europe was over. It was only a matter of time before the Allies beat the Japanese. The POWs at Nauwetsu had to hang on and wait. Just as in Tokyo, the prisoners noticed American B-29 bombers flying over the town. And as the planes flew over, the men's treatment inside the camp grew worse. One day, the bird made all the officers line up and ordered each enlisted man to punch every officer in the face hard. 220 punches later, Louis and the other officers were bloodied, their faces turned to pulp. It was days before Louis could open his mouth enough to mumble a few words. The bird and his fellow guards did all they could to break the POWs, reminding them that they would never leave Nauwetsu alive, no matter how the war went. Already stories of Allied prisoners being slaughtered by their Japanese captors in other POW camps across the Pacific and Southeast Asia had filtered into camp from arriving prisoners. Fear gripped the men at Nauwetsu. When on August 6, 1945, Louis noticed the guards were particularly angry and violent, he wondered what had happened. Then, a POW reported that a Japanese civilian at the dock had insisted that the city of Hiroshima had been destroyed, not by many bombs from B-29s, but by a single bomb. A single bomb destroying the second largest city in Japan? It didn't seem likely. None of the POWs had any idea the United States had a bomb that powerful. 3 days later, word reached the camp that a second bomb had been dropped, destroying the city of Nagasaki. Again, the POWs gathered in groups trying to figure out what had happened. Louis was not among them. He lay on his bed, sick with beriberi. The disease was caused by lack of vitamin B1, and without medicine, he knew he would be dead by the end of the month. Above the camp, he was vaguely aware of B-29 bombers flying overhead. The end seemed so close, and Louis willed himself to hold on. August 20th, 1945, was a day Louis knew he would remember. The commander ordered all the prisoners to assemble in the courtyard. Someone helped Louis to his feet, and Louis shuffled out the door and lined up. The bird, who had brutalized Louis during his waking hours and at night in his dreams, was nowhere to be seen. The camp commander marched from his hut and spoke in Japanese. An interpreter translated his words.
13: "The war has come to the point of cessation."
11: It took a second for the words to sink in. The war was over. Or was it? Louis, like everyone else, stood silent. Was it a trick? One last cruel joke before they were all executed? Louis waited tensely.
13: "You may bathe in the river,"
11: the interpreter told the men. The men moved nervously toward the gate. Two of Louis's friends linked their arms in his and helped him along. Louis was standing naked in the water when the first B-29 buzzed them, its lights blinking.
8: "That's Morse code,"
11: someone yelled.
8: "It says W-A-R-O-V-E-R.
11: Louis and the rest of the men went wild. They had heard it from the Allies. The war was over, really over, and soon they would be going home.
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18: And as Jesus was praying in a certain place, when he had ceased, one of his disciples said unto him, Lord, teach us to pray.
19: When thou prayest, thou shalt not be as the hypocrites. For they love to pray standing in the corners of the streets, that they may be seen of men. Verily I say unto you, they have their reward.
20: O God, Creator and giver of life, God of mercy and power, I, a faithful Pharisee, pray unto thee for continued help in guiding these thy people. Give me power and might and mind to interpret scripture, that in me may be reflected thy glory. May I have the wisdom to end the heresy and hypocrisy that exists everywhere. May I put an end to the man and his disciples who go forth teaching heresy. With thy approval, O God, I shall then bow down before thee in triumph and glory. Amen.
21: Rather an egotistical prayer, wouldn't you say?
22: No more so than any of the Pharisees. Typical, I think. And he prayed for what we seek, the end of Jesus and his ambitions.
19: When ye pray, pray not as the heathen do, for they think that they shall be heard for their much speaking.
23: So, O God, hear my prayer, for I pray earnestly. Hear me, for I pray sincerely. Hear me, for I am thy child. Hear me, O God, for I am worthy of thy blessing. Many things I do for thee, so hear me, O God. Hear me and answer, for I knowest thou dost hear and will answer, because of my great works of mercy and piety, because of me, O God. Because I have done mighty things in thy name, the people greatly love and reverence thee. So hear me. Give unto me great wealth, that I may better serve the poor. Give me wisdom, that I may better serve thy congregation. Give unto me thy messenger all the blessings of heaven, so that I may...
19: Therefore, after this manner, pray ye. Our Father, which art in heaven, hallowed be thy name. Thy kingdom come, thy will be done in earth as it is in heaven. Give us this day our daily bread, and forgive us our debts as we forgive our debtors, and lead us not into temptation, but deliver us from evil. For thine is the kingdom and the power and the glory forever.

0: Father, may I? I mean, do you mind if I don't go fishing with you today?
1: Why, son, I thought you loved to go fishing with me.
0: I do, but to see the people running up the shore?
1: Yes. Must be something exciting going on up there somewhere.
0: I asked. It is Jesus. He's there, going to talk and heal folks.
1: Oh, and you'd rather go up there and hear him than go fishing with me?
0: May I, Father?
1: All right. If your mother doesn't object.
0: I'll ask her. May I, Mother? May I?
2: You want to very much, don't you?
0: Oh, yes. Yes, I do. Please, Mother?
2: All right. Under one condition.
0: What, Mother?
2: That you behave properly, as we've taught you, and don't get in anyone's way.
0: I will, Mother. I mean, I won't. I'll be good, Mother. Goodbye, Mother. I'll be back when...
2: Come back here, young man.
0: Yes, Mother?
2: Take this lunch with you. It's not much. Just 5 barley wafers and 2 small fish. But it'll keep you from starving.
0: Thank you, Mother. Goodbye.
2: Be sure and save them until you're hungry.
0: I will, Mother. So many people, I can't even get close to Jesus. And I can't push people out of the way. That's not nice. And anyway, I promised Mother I wouldn't.
3: People! People, please be quiet, please, for a moment.
4: Quiet, Peter is talking.
3: There is too large a crowd for this location. The master has retired to a larger grassy place upon the mountainside. Go thither, and he will talk to you there.
0: If I hurry, maybe I can get to the place close to Jesus.
5: What's your hurry, my lad?
0: I want to be near Jesus.
5: It's a large place. All will be able to see and hear him.
0: Oh.
5: Your father and mother, are they not here with you?
0: No, sir. Father had to go fishing, and mother likes to be there when father gets home.
5: So your father's a fisherman. What will you be when you grow up?
0: A fisherman.
5: I'm a fisherman.
0: You are?
5: Well, I mean I was. Now I am a fisher of men.
0: Fish for man?
5: We attract and try to catch the hearts of men and turn them toward God's kingdom.
0: What bait do you use?
5: Never thought of it like that before, my lad. But it's a good question. The answer, I'm sure, is love, compassion, faith, kindness. Yes, that is the bait Jesus uses.
0: Do you know Jesus?
5: Know and love him, lad.
0: I love him too. I don't know him.
5: To love him is to know him. He is the personification of love.
0: Is that the way you know him? Just by loving him?
5: I am one of his disciples. I notice that you...
0: You are?
5: I am one of 12 disciples. My name is Andrew, brother to Peter.
0: I'm glad to meet you, sir.
5: Jesus loves children and youth. He loves everyone, of course, but especially children and youth. I noticed that you're carrying a package.
0: Yes, sir. Mother gave it to me. 5 loaves of bread and 2 small fish to eat when I get hungry.
5: Well, that's a good idea. You have a thoughtful mother.
0: This is as close as I can get. Oh, well. I can see and hear him from here. Wish I'd come faster, so I... No, I don't either. I'm glad I met Andrew. He was so nice. Pardon me, ma'am. You sit here by this bush. It'll be shady when the sun gets hot. I'll sit over here.
6: Thank you, boy. That's a good boy. Must have come from good parents. So many young people these days are selfish and impolite, and not at all the kind.
7: And Jesus spake unto the multitude of the kingdom of God, and healed them that had need of healing. All day he ministered unto them. And when it began to be evening, Philip said unto the master,
8: The people grow weary and hungry, master. Send them away that they may go into the towns and country round about to eat and lodge, for we are here in a desert place.
9: Give ye them to eat.
8: Give them what? Bread?
4: Whence shall ye buy bread that so many as these shall eat?
8: Oh, we can't, master, for 200 pennyworth of bread is not sufficient for them, that all may take a little.
5: I had forgotten, master, but there is someone here with foresight enough to bring along food, that he grow not weary and weak from hunger. He is a lad. He has 5 barley loaves and 2 small fishes, but that is so little for so many to eat.
4: Bring it hither, Andrew.
5: Good evening, lad.
0: Oh, greetings, Andrew, sir.
5: The 5 loaves of bread and the 2 fish. I see you have not as yet eaten them.
0: Oh, no, sir. I was so busy listening to Jesus that I forgot to eat. Are you hungry? Do you wish to eat them? They aren't
5: Jesus
0: mine.
5: Wishes them, lad.
0: Jesus? Jesus wants my fish and bread?
5: If you wish to give them to him, yes.
0: Oh, I do, but they're such small loaves of fish, and I love Jesus. He can have anything I have. Everything.
5: That is true love, lad. And your gift to Jesus, prompted by love for him, is noted in heaven.
7: Jesus took the loaves and fishes, and when he had given thanks, he gave to the disciples, and the disciples to the multitude, and they did eat. And when the multitude had eaten, the disciples gathered up what was left, 12 baskets full.
9: Jesus, he is the Messiah, the Son of God!
10: He is King, the King on David's throne, King of Israel. Make him King!
9: Make him!

0: this man because the people will rise in rebellion against King Herod. They'll dethrone Herod and make Jesus their king. King of Israel.
1: Can you blame them?
0: Whose side are you on?
1: Oh, I have a mind of my own.
0: You're not supposed to use it. You are supposed to spy out all that Jesus does and report it to King Herod.
1: You saw what happened here today, all of it, the same as I did. And you must admit that this man Jesus has some sort of power no one else possesses. All day he has been healing the sick and ailing. Just a moment ago you saw him take 5 loaves and 2 fish, 5 small loaves of bread and 2 small fishes, and feed this vast multitude. Now how?
0: Sleight of hand. Trickery.
1: Oh, you know that's not true. He used some sort of real power. And whatever the power and wherever it came from, he used it wisely. All day he healed people, and then tonight was the crowning act of wisdom that really impressed the people. Why? Because it benefited them, everyone, even you and me.
0: The bread and the fish did have a flavor, the like of which I had never before tasted.
1: See? Power! That's what did it, and wisdom. And then what did he do to impress the people further? He gathered up what was left, 12 baskets full. And then he distributed those baskets full to every man here to take home with them.
0: What's so wise about that?
1: Well, people are here from near and far. All at home will get a taste of the food provided here by a miracle of Jesus. They will also hear the entire story of what happened. So it's natural that they should want such a powerful man to be their king. I would, so would you.
0: We'd better rush back and report this to the king. He will surely do something about it.
1: Oh, there seems to be some sort of disturbance over there. Let's go see what it is.
0: Jesus' own disciples are right in the middle of the discussion.
2: Just a minute. Just a minute. We are accomplishing nothing. Let him who has anything important to say, say it in an orderly manner. You.
3: I tell you, he is the long-looked-for deliverer, spoken of by the prophets of old as sitting on the throne of David.
4: As king, he will make Israel an earthly paradise, a land flowing with milk and honey.
5: He can break the power of the hated Romans and deliver Israel and Jerusalem from their dominion.
6: He can heal the soldiers who are wounded in battle. What other king can do that?
7: He can even supply whole armies with food. We will conquer all nations.
8: With Jesus as king, we will have peace and prosperity. With his power, we will rule the world.
2: Hope accomplishes nothing. Let us have action. Let us go at once.
9: Aren't you one of Jesus' closest disciples?
2: You might say that.
9: Well,
2: yes, I am Peter.
9: You, above all people, know why Jesus is here. To relieve us from the power of Rome and to sit on David's throne as our king. Why doesn't he go ahead and do it? Proclaim himself king of Israel.
2: Well, the modesty of Jesus forces him to refuse to declare himself king.
9: Well, then we'll do it for him. We will take him by force and crown him king.
10: Yes, crown him!
11: Peter, James, John, all of you, come hither.
2: We'll be right back.
12: Yes, master.
13: I bid you take the boat and return at once to Capernaum, all of you. I shall remain here and dismiss the people.
2: But, master, we should remain here with thee. The people are going to crown you king, king of Israel, to sit upon the throne of David, and we, thy disciples...
13: Peter, go to the boat, all of you. Cross over the sea to Capernaum. Immediately.

0: Isn't he ever going to get here?
1: You're so impatient,
0: Peter. It's getting late, almost dark. If he doesn't come pretty soon, we're going to have to cast off without him.
1: That, my dear Peter, is exactly what he told us to do.
0: I know. And we shouldn't have been so easily persuaded. He should have permitted us to crown him king. If we had been more persistent, he might have.
1: There is a lot of opposition from the leaders and rulers.
0: Well, it's time that they recognize that Jesus is the rightful heir to the throne of David. It's time they are forced to honor him as one who comes clothed with the authority of God.
2: It's time to cast off if we're going to reach Capernaum before dark.
0: All right, Matthew.

0: lot of things I would like to know. Why doesn't Jesus assert his authority and become king?
1: Yes, and why didn't he save John the Baptist from such a violent and shameful death?
2: Some people think we're followers of a false prophet. Is this always going to be so?
0: Is it possible? But could it be that Jesus is an imposter, as the Pharisees say he is?
2: A violent storm. We're not prepared for it. We were too busy complaining about the master.
3: Oh, forget it now. Let's get busy and turn this boat into the wind and row. Or we'll have too much water and sink.
1: But it's all your fault, Peter. You started the argument.
3: Forget it and row. Row, I said.
2: We're lost. The boat's about to sink. The wind grows stronger and the waves higher. It's the fourth watch. We've rowed and worked long and hard, but it's no use. We're doomed.
3: Oh, if Jesus were only here, he would save us.
1: No, Peter. We've been complaining about the Master. We are not worthy of his salvation.
3: Yes, you're right, John. Oh,
2: wait. An apparition.
1: What?
2: A ghostly light, a form in the midst of the light, walking on the water.
1: It's not an apparition. It's real. It is the Master.
3: The Master?
4: The Master.
3: Oh, help us, Master.
1: Help us. Help us,
3: oh,
1: Master.
3: Oh, Lord, if it be thou, bid me come to thee on the water.
4: Come, Peter.
1: Oh, Peter is walking on the water.
3: Help me, Master. I'm sinking.
4: Give me your hand, Peter. I shall lift you up. You began to sink, Peter, when you took your eyes off your Savior. Now we shall walk together to the boat.

0: Father, Jesus did feed all those people with my loaves and fishes.
1: But how did he do it, son? Did he suddenly have a lot of bread and fish in front of him and pass it out?
0: No, Father. I was watching closely and he just started giving his disciples loaves and fishes from what I had, and they just kept on being more there for him to hand out to his disciples, and they handed it out to the people.
1: I think I discern a lesson, two of them, in that miracle. Jesus is the Messiah. I believe this from the very beginning.
0: I know he is.
1: He wished first to teach us that the sustaining of our earthly bodies is necessary. Secondly, that our spiritual life is to spring forth from an unending source, God himself.
0: Then Jesus had the disciples gather up the food that was left over so that nothing would be lost. 12 baskets full. 12. And he started with my 5 small loaves and 2 little fish.
1: I'm sure there's a lesson there, too. What did he do with them, the 12 baskets of food?
0: He gave them to the people so they could take it home and give it to their families and friends and neighbors.
1: I think I see. Yes, Jesus wants us to waste not so much as a crumb of spiritual blessing and truth. We are to cherish every bit and then give to our neighbors, everyone, so that they too will share in the spiritual blessings.
0: Father, Jesus is still on this side of the sea. His disciples went across last night in a boat, but Jesus stayed here. Can't we all go and hear him today?
1: What do you think, Mother?
2: I think we won't starve if you don't go fishing one day.
1: Then we'll go. But we'd better hurry. It's almost dawn.
3: Pardon me, sir, but yes. I'm looking for Jesus. Do you know?
1: We're all looking for him.
3: I just arrived from a great distance away. I heard that yesterday Jesus fed a great many people with only 2 fish and 1 loaf of bread.
0: It was 5 loaves, sir, and 2 fishes. They were mine. I gave them to him.
3: You don't know where he is?
1: No, but if you want to...
3: No, I'll ask someone who knows.
1: Perhaps we'd better ask someone. Pardon, sir, but do you have knowledge of the whereabouts of Jesus?
4: I should. I'm one of his disciples, but I don't.
0: You one of his 12 disciples?
4: Oh, no, lad. I'm not one of the 12, but I am one of his many other disciples and followers.
1: Is he here?
4: He should be. The 12 and others went across the lake last night, took all the boats there are, so he has to be here somewhere.
5: Jer and I.
4: Yes.
6: We've just found a small boat. Come, we're going across to the other side. At least there we can talk to the 12. Come.
4: The people seem to be rushing toward the synagogue. Pardon, sir, but why are the people all rushing toward the synagogue?
7: You don't know?
4: Well, if I did, I wouldn't be asking.
7: Well, Jesus is in the synagogue. He just got there.
4: Now, how did Jesus get across?
6: Stop talking and let's hurry to the synagogue, or we won't be able to get inside.
4: Almost filled already. People from everywhere. Some even from...
6: There's a group of disciples. Greetings.
8: Greetings.
9: Greetings. Hello. Where have you been?
4: How did Jesus get across the sea? Or don't you know?
8: I do. I came across in the same boat with the 12.
4: Well?
8: Well, soon after we left land, a great storm arose.
4: Oh, we know that. The same storm was on
8: shore. The 12 were in charge of the boat. Some of them had been fishermen, as you know. And they knew those waters and how to handle a ship. But they had been complaining among themselves about Jesus and hadn't even noticed the storm until it broke. For hours they rowed and worked, but they were lost. We all gave up hope. Suddenly, a mysterious glow appeared on the waves. A figure walking in the midst of the glow, on top of the water.
6: On top of the water?
8: Suddenly, Peter called out. It was Jesus walking on the waves. Peter got out of his boat and walked towards Jesus, but when Peter took his eyes off Jesus, he began to sink. Hearing Peter's cry for help, Jesus took him by the hand and led him safely to the boat. The tempest suddenly ceased, and we landed, right where we were supposed to.
4: Oh, did Jesus make any remark about it?
8: No.
4: Has he since then?
8: No.
4: Well, let's ask him about it and see what he says.
8: The crowd is great. It'll be hard to get through to Jesus.
4: We'll push our way through. Yeah. Master? Master? Excuse us.
8: Me.
4: We've got to get...
8: Master!
4: Master!
8: Master!
4: Master. Excuse us.
8: Master!
4: Master! Master! Master, last night you were on the other side of the sea. There was no boat. yet now you're here. Master, how came you here?
5: Ye seek me not because you saw the miracles, but because ye did eat of the loaves and were filled. Labor not for the meat which perisheth, but for that meat which endureth unto everlasting life, which the Son of Man shall give unto you.
8: What shall we do, that we might work the works of God?
5: This is the work of God, that ye believe on him whom God hath sent.
8: Our fathers were given manna by Moses in the wilderness. They did eat and were refreshed.
5: Your fathers did and are dead. The true bread of God is he which cometh down from heaven and giveth eternal life unto the world.
8: Lord, give unto us this bread.
5: I am that bread of life. He that believeth on me hath everlasting life.
8: How can this man give us eternal life? We have been led to believe lies. He is not the Messiah. In fact, his parenthood is questionable. I, for one, shall no longer follow him as a disciple, or even listen to him. Our leaders and elders are right. Jesus is an imposter, and should be made to stop teaching his lies and heresy.
5: Many of my followers have forsaken me. They will walk with me no more. Ye are my chosen 12, yet one of you is a devil. Will ye also forsake me, walk with me no longer?
10: Lord, to whom would we go? Thou hast the words of eternal life. We believe, we know that thou art Christ, the Son of the living God. We shall never leave thee, nor forsake thee, for we love.
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3: 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Only 5 to 10 pound weight loss can lower the fasting blood sugar and can protect you from developing diabetes. 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
1: When Israel went out of Egypt, the house of Jacob from a people of strange language, Judah was his sanctuary and Israel his dominion. The sea saw it and fled. Jordan was driven back. The mountains skipped like rams and the little hills like lambs. What ailed thee, O thou sea, that thou fleddest? Thou Jordan, that thou wast driven back, ye mountains that ye skipped like rams, and ye little hills like lambs. Tremble, thou earth, at the presence of the Lord, at the presence of the God of Jacob, which turned the rock into a standing water, the flint into a fountain of waters.
2: No man, when he hath lighted a candle, putteth it in a secret place, neither under a bushel, but on a candlestick, that they which come in may see the light. The light of the body is the eye. Therefore, when thine eye is single, thy whole body also is full of light. But when thine eye is evil, thy body also is full of darkness. Take heed, therefore, that the light which is in thee be not darkness. If thy whole body, therefore, be full of light, having no part dark, the whole shall be full of light, as when the bright shining of a candle doth give thee light.
3: Blessed are they that mourn, for they shall be comforted. Blessed are the meek, for they shall inherit the earth.
4: Hi, I'm Johnny Erickson Tata. And if you have ever watched Jaws or Shark Week, you've probably seen sharks swimming in the ocean with their mouths open. That's because most sharks have to swim constantly in order to keep oxygen-rich water flowing over their gills. It's just how they breathe. Not just that, but all sharks have to swim to avoid sinking to the bottom of the water. And it's a great lesson for us Christians. As my pastor, Bob Birkus, shared in a recent sermon, sharks teach us that we are to constantly move forward, press on, as the Apostle Paul puts it in Philippians chapter 3. Friend, we have no time.

0: for relishing past accomplishments or standing still or beating ourselves up over past failures. As a Christian, you just can't remain static in your walk with Christ. You gotta move forward, or you will simply suffocate spiritually. You will sink. Remember that today. Take a big bite out of life and live it forward.
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2: Now, a look at your afternoon weather on Columbia Christian Talk Radio. Thunderstorms today with a high near 86 and lows around 66. Mostly sunny tomorrow with a high of 75 and lows around 55. For your Wednesday, sunny with a high near 82 and lows around 55. And for Thursday, sunny with a high near 84 and lows around 59. That's your afternoon weather on Columbia Christian Talk Radio.
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0: 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Have you ever faced a financial decision that felt heavier than your confidence could carry? Maybe it was whether to buy a home. Perhaps it was changing careers, helping aging parents, navigating a difficult season in marriage, or deciding how to prepare for retirement. In those moments, the questions come quickly. What if I get this wrong? What if I overlook something important? What if I regret this later? And often beneath all of that is the assumption that you should be able to figure it out by yourself. But God never intended for you to walk through life's biggest decisions alone. One of the clearest themes in Scripture is that wisdom often comes through community. Proverbs 11:14 says, "Where there is no guidance, a people falls, but in an abundance of counselors, there is safety." That's not just a proverb about leadership. It's a principle for everyday life, including your finances. Sometimes we think wisdom is found only in personal research, spreadsheets, calculators, or online content. Those tools can be helpful, but biblical wisdom is more than information. It includes discernment, humility, perspective, and the willingness to receive insight from others. That's why Proverbs 12:15 says, "The way of a fool is right in his own eyes, but a wise man listens to advice." Notice the contrast. Foolishness isn't always recklessness. Sometimes it's simply refusing to listen. Wisdom begins when we acknowledge that we may not see the whole picture, and that takes humility. Proverbs 9:10 tells us, "The fear of the Lord is the beginning of wisdom." To fear the Lord means we recognize that God is God and we are not. We submit our plans, our preferences, and even our financial assumptions to Him. We stop asking only, "What do I want to do?" and begin asking, "Lord, what would you have me to do?" That humility also opens us to receive the people God may use in our lives. Sometimes that's a mentor who has walked through a season you're now entering. Sometimes it's a trusted friend who knows you well enough to ask hard questions. Sometimes it's an older believer whose experience can spare you from avoidable mistakes. And sometimes it's a professional advisor who brings technical expertise shaped by biblical values, like a certified kingdom advisor. But ignoring these voices can have destructive consequences. Scripture gives us a sobering example in Rehoboam, the son of Solomon, in 1 Kings 12. When Rehoboam became king, the people asked him to lighten the heavy burdens placed on them. At first, he sought counsel from the older men who had advised his father. They told him to lead with humility and serve the people, but he rejected their wisdom and turned instead to younger voices that echoed his pride and ambition. Their advice was simple: be harsher, be stronger, demand more. He followed it. Then as a result, the kingdom was split in two. What began as a leadership decision became a national tragedy. Why? Because Rehoboam preferred affirmation over wisdom. He chose voices that told him what he wanted to hear instead of what he needed to hear. That temptation is still with us today. When making financial decisions, we can look for voices that justify our desires, reinforce our fears, or even confirm what we've already decided. But wise counsel doesn't merely validate us. It helps us see what we cannot see on our own. Sometimes those voices feel like guardrails. However, it's crucial to remind ourselves that these voices keep us from drifting into the ditches of greed, fear, impulsiveness, or self-reliance. They help us slow down, think clearly, and align our choices with God's purposes. Ultimately, wise counsel leads to wise decisions. So what decision are you carrying right now? Maybe it's time to stop carrying it alone. 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
2: 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We're into summer. That's right, June the 1st. And, well, it slows down a little bit because people are a bit off their rhythm. So if you've had trouble getting through, perhaps today's day you can get right through as we take as many calls as we can between now and the end of the broadcast. Whether you're thinking about your lifestyle and staying on budget, maybe it's investing for the future, when to refinance, how do I get that interest rate in a better situation, how do I get my credit score up, or maybe I want to give generously and I'm struggling with how much and when. Any of those questions and more when you call 800-525-7000. We would love to hear from you, and the team is standing by. We'll head to those phones here in just a moment, beginning in Fort Lauderdale today. But first, in the news, investors and everyday consumers are watching key economic reports that could shape the direction of interest rates and the broader economy. That's right, the May jobs report, along with updates on manufacturing and corporate earnings, will give a clearer picture on whether things are headed toward lower interest rates or not. What should you do with that information? Well, it's perfectly reasonable to pay attention to these reports because they will influence savings yields, the cost of borrowing, and yes, mortgage rates. Strong job growth could signal a resilient economy, but it may also keep pressure on interest rates to stay higher for longer. Weaker data, on the other hand, might point to slowing growth, which could eventually lead to lower rates, but also raise concerns about job security and income stability. For most households, these reports are best used for planning, not predicting, helping you think about refinancing major purchases or saving strategies. What you want to avoid is reacting emotionally. Markets often swing on the headlines, but wise financial decisions are rarely made in moments of fear or excitement. The bottom line is this: staying informed is part of being a good steward, but our confidence should never rest in economic data alone. These reports can guide timing and expectations, but they shouldn't drive anxiety or impulsive decisions. Instead, focus on what you can control: spending, saving, giving, planning wisely, and trust that steady, faithful decisions over time matter far more than any single economic report. Despite the volume of data coming at us here in the next couple of weeks, we will have Bob Dahl along to interpret all of that tomorrow. He'll be in the final segment of tomorrow's broadcast. We always look forward to his insights on the economy and the market. All right, the calls are beginning to come in, and we've got room for you. 800-525-7000. Let's dive in today. WRMB. We're going to begin in the Fort Lauderdale area. Marie, go ahead.
3: Hi, Rob. How are you today?
2: I'm very well. Thank you for calling.
3: I listen to you almost every day. I turn off the TV. I turn off everything at 4 o'clock just to listen to you.
2: Well, I'm so thrilled to hear that. That means a lot. How can I help you today?
3: Yes, Rob. I was thinking about doing a reverse mortgage. I have a two-bedroom, two-bath condo. And I was wondering, do you think it's a good idea? I have about $84,000 worth of equity. And I was thinking of doing a reverse mortgage and take that equity to bury me, pay off medical bills, stuff like that, credit card bills.
2: Sure. 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
3: And use the money to take care of me until the Lord calls me home. Then they can
2: sure.
3: take the condo.
2: Yes, ma'am. What do you believe the condo is worth today? 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
3: About $150,000, $175,000 in between those two.
2: Okay, got it. 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Let's call it $165,000. So if it's worth $165,000 and you believe you have about $84,000 in equity, is your mortgage about $80,000?
3: My mortgage balance is $51,000.
2: Only $51,000.
3: And my monthly payment is $367.
2: Okay, so you might have, I mean, if it's worth, let's say we're on the low end of what you thought it was worth, so let's say it is just $150,000, that would still give you about $100,000 in equity. Does that sound right?
3: Yes.
2: Okay. Sir. Yeah, so let's say at a minimum you use the reverse mortgage to just pay off the existing mortgage, the $51,000, even if they didn't give you a line of credit for any additional, although you should be able to get up to, you know, maybe 50% or more. So let's say you pay off the existing mortgage. The benefit of that is now that payment becomes optional. So instead of having a required monthly payment, you don't have to make a payment any longer, which could be a game changer in you balancing the budget and having a little more flexibility in terms of your living expenses, maintaining the condo, you know, just your basic bills. And then perhaps you get a line of credit for maybe another $25,000, taking you up to $50,000. Now, what happens with that reverse mortgage at your death? Well, essentially, you would keep paying the property taxes, the homeowner's insurance, or the condo fees. You maintain the property. You live in the property as your primary residence until you pass away or sell it. When you pass away, your heirs would then be able to sell the condo, and any remaining equity after the loan is repaid would be theirs to distribute, or would be in your estate to distribute according to your will. And so they would be able to either keep the balance between the value of the condo and the reverse mortgage, or you know, they could refinance it if they wanted to keep it for some reason, but typically heirs do not. So that's basically the way it would work. And, you know, it can be a great way for you to tap into some of that home equity to be able to cover, you know, maybe unexpected expenses, but also to eliminate that mortgage payment. Because, again, once you refinance the current mortgage, which you would have to do with a reverse, the payment becomes optional from that point forward. Does that make sense?
3: Yes. Well, that sounds wonderful.
2: Okay, let's do this. I think the key is for you to perhaps talk to somebody that could walk you through how this would work. There are fees up front. I mean, so for instance, there's a 2% fee to the FHA, which is what makes it non-recourse debt. There's other closing costs. And then, of course, you'd have the interest on the balance. So you need to make sure that it makes sense for you. But for many folks in your season of life that don't have the assets they wish they had to be able to derive more income from, and where things are really tight, it really can be a game changer. So it's something to look at. The only caveat is your condo association would have to approve it, but that's normally no problem. Stay on the line. We'll get you more information, and we'll be right back.
4: This is the Christian Working Woman, and I'm Mary Lohman. My professional career began with IBM, and they had a motto then, which was conspicuously displayed all around the offices. It was one simple word: think. Just think. I remember wondering why they would choose such a motto for the company. Doesn't everybody think? I thought. Now I understand the importance of that simple one-word motto, because often we just don't think enough. For example, how frequently we are engaging our mouths, saying things without thinking. And that usually ends up causing all kinds of trouble. A friend once told me that her teenage daughter and she had agreed to each wear a wristband that says, "Think," as a way to remind them to think before they speak. Well, I got to thinking about that and decided that was a good idea. So we have some wristbands for you that just say, "Think," to remind you to think about what you're going to say before you say it. Now, this could have dramatic positive results for your relationships. Psalm 141:3 says, "Set a guard over my mouth, O Lord. Keep watch over the door of my lips." Perhaps wearing a wristband that says "think" will help you to guard your mouth so that you think about what you say before you say it. This week, I want to give you an acrostic of the word "think" to help you determine whether you should say what you're starting to say or not. So today we start with T, true. Is it true? Do you know for certain that what you're just about to say is true? If not, don't say it. If we think before we speak and determine that we're not sure what we're about to say is true, this will eliminate most gossip. Gossip is usually something we've heard but don't really know for sure, but we freely pass it on, right? After all, it's juicy. We just want to tell somebody that juicy tidbit. But if we start to think before we speak and ask ourselves, "Is this true?" we'll go a long way to eliminating gossipy talk, and that is a very good thing. If you'd like this Think wristband and you'll really use it to help you think before you speak, you can request it on our website at ChristianWorkingWoman.org. My team loves to pray for our listeners by name. If you have a prayer request, I encourage you to share it with us. You can fill out a form on our website or give us a call at 630-462-0552.

0: Great to have you with us today on Faith and Finance Live. I'm Rob West. Well, we're taking your calls and questions today throughout the broadcast during this hour. We'll get to as many calls as we can. We've got room for you at the moment. So if you have a financial question, call right now, 800-525-7000. That's 800-525-7000. We'd love to hear from you today. Let's head right phones. We're going to head to Ohio. Carol, how can I help you?
1: Hi. Thank you for taking my call. Until I started listening to your program, I didn't know anything about saving for the future, that I just, no one ever taught me growing up.
0: Oh, wow. Yeah.
1: I know, right? So I've done whatever I can at this point, but my question is, my husband died in 2009. I never remarried, but I'm 60. I'm going to work until 67. Is there any downside to starting to collect his Social Security and putting that in a separate account? I don't want to spend it now. I just, it's something I could have to put away.
0: Yeah, yeah. Well, let's talk through that. It's a great question, Carol. And first of all, let me just say I'm delighted you're listening to the program. I'm glad it was. It's been somewhat helpful for you. I would love to send you a book called Wise Women Managing Money. And it's written by one of our friends of the ministry here, Miriam Neff, when her husband Bob passed away. Bob was a longtime team member at Moody Radio, interestingly, and she has developed a whole ministry for widows. But this book, Wise Women Managing Money, was written specifically for people in your situation where you were thrust into managing the family finances after the passing of your husband, and you have questions, and you're just trying to be faithful and managing what God has entrusted to you, but it's not been something that, you know, has been poured into you over the years, and I think it'll be a real encouragement to you, and I'd love to send it to you as our gift, so stay on the line when we're done. In terms of these survivor's benefits, you know, the biggest advantage is that survivor benefits can begin as early as age 60, to your point, which can provide some income while allowing your own Social Security benefit to continue to grow. So if you worked and would ultimately be able to claim on your own work record with spousal benefits, if your spouse were alive, you have to choose one or the other. But with survivor's benefits, you're able to take the survivor's benefit, let your own benefit grow, and then switch down the road, which is a nice benefit that you have. And so the positive side of that is that, you know, you get income now. You could allow your own benefit, as I said, to grow until full retirement age or even up to age 70, which would allow you to maximize that benefit, again, assuming you have one. And then your survivor's benefits and your own retirement benefit can have those different rules. The downside is at age 60, the survivor benefit is permanently reduced compared to waiting until your full retirement age. So it doesn't matter what your husband's age was. It has to do with your age and the fact that you're taking it early, even though they'll allow you to do it, you will take that permanent reduction on it. So if ultimately his benefit as a survivor benefit would have been quite a bit higher, let's say he had more years or he had a higher income, you are taking that permanent reduction. And because you're still working, there is something called the earnings test. And what that means is that if you have income that's greater than, well, for 2026, it's $24,480, they're going to take $1 for every $2 you go over that limit, and they're going to hold it back, eventually give it back to you after full retirement age in the form of a higher check. But until then, it will reduce that benefit if you go over that limit. So it's going to be important for you to know how much you're earning from your work, because that will tell you how much of that survivor's benefit will be reduced based on that earnings test. So I've thrown a lot at you there. Let me stop and just see what questions you have.
1: I did talk to my accountant about it. What I knew about it, kind of what you said a little bit. And she told me, you know, what tax I would owe based on what I made last year, that kind of thing. My only question is, I just want to put it, I don't need it now to live on. Something interesting, once I started tithing, for some reason I have more money than I had before I was tithing.
0: Isn't that amazing how that works?
1: I don't know how that works, but oh my goodness. So I just want to put this money into a savings account, a CD. I just want it to grow so that I have something more than what I have just on my own.
0: Yeah, yeah. Well, the challenge there is that, you know, you are not going to do as well in that savings account as you will by letting it grow on its own through Social Security. Because, you know, that amount that it's going to grow by you delaying it is going to be quite a bit more, you know, than what you could get on your own. Now, let me ask, are you planning eventually to take your own benefit? Do you think that work record would generate more income than what your husband would have received at full retirement age?
1: Oh, absolutely. He's been dead since 2009.
0: Okay.
1: And that's why I just thought, well, it's just extra money sitting there.
0: Yeah.
1: And
0: yeah.
1: I don't okay. want to spend it, but I think I should take it.
0: Yes. Yeah. I hear what you're saying. Yeah. So I think, you know, that's the key there. Have you looked at the earnings test? Did she look at how much it would be reduced based on the income you're receiving now?
1: Yes.
0: Okay. All right. So yeah, as long as you factored that in, then yeah, that gives you money in hand today. To your point, you can invest it or save it. I might look at doing even more than just putting it in a CD or savings, maybe get, you know, it working for you in the stock market. It gives you flexibility and liquidity. Yes, the benefit is permanently reduced, but if you plan on, you know, switching over to your own benefit later anyway, then this is money you wouldn't have otherwise received, to your point. So I like it now. I think you go ahead and take it with the idea that you're just going to sock it away. You're going to let your benefit grow. And then at full retirement age, or maybe even as late as age 70, depending on how long you work, you switch to your own benefit, which hasn't been touched. And now you've got this extra money that's been accruing as maybe a nest egg of sorts. So the only other question is, what do you do with it? Stay on the line. Let's you and I talk a bit more and see if we can come up with a game plan there. This is Faith and Finance Live. We'll be right back.
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0: Hey, thanks for joining us today on Faith and Finance Live. We're so glad you're here. We've got some lines open. We're taking your calls and questions. The number, 800-525-7000. Hey, let me mention an opportunity we have between now and June the 30th. June 30 is our fiscal year end here at Faith and Finance. 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And June 30 being the end of our fiscal year is a really important time for us to close out the year strong and be able to prepare for another year of ministry beginning July the 1st. And between now and June 30, we were looking for 75 more partners. 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Well, we've already had 3 more people become a partner today, so we're down to 72. But if you love the ministry and you'd love to help us finish the year strong between now and June 30, and you'd be consider becoming a partner, we would be very grateful. Just head to faithfi.com/give. That's faithfi.com/give. And everyone who becomes a partner in the month of June, we're going to send my devotional that came out earlier this year, Our Ultimate Treasure. It's the 21 big ideas that I believe every Christ follower needs to know from God's Word around being a faithful steward. It's hardback. It's beautiful. I think it'll really be a time between you and the Lord to just really think about how you should manage God's money in light of biblical wisdom. So just head to faithfi.com/give. We're looking for 72 more partners to join us between now and June the 30th. All right, the lines are filling up, so let's head back to the phones. Alaska is where we're headed next. Susan, thanks for calling. Go ahead.
7: Hi, my question is regarding rolling over a pension. My husband has been a teacher for roughly 20 years, and most of that time was spent in a different state. And now the state is contacting us, wanting us to close that account and roll that money out into an IRA or whatever we want to do. My question is, what are the numbers we need to look at or the questions we need to ask to determine if that is a good move?
0: Yeah. So what options are they giving you other than rolling it out to an IRA? Are you able to essentially convert it to a monthly pension benefit where they would send you a monthly check for the rest of your life? Or are they saying really the rolling it out to an IRA is the only option?
7: It's either rolling it over to an account or collecting a check and paying the the fees and things like that. We are not at retirement age.
0: Yeah.
7: So they just are kind of looking to close the account. But okay. I don't know if we should keep it open because of the years of service that he has gained.
0: Yeah. Yeah. Great. So I think that's a key idea there, is that if they're forcing a decision because your husband's no longer in the state or no longer employed there, then the question is the lump sum they're offering more valuable than the future guaranteed pension? And so you want to make sure that you understand what you're giving up. The advantage of rolling, if they're allowing that option down the road, the advantage of rolling it to an IRA is of course flexibility and potentially decades of tax deferred growth. The advantage of keeping the pension, depending on, what that means, is that can ultimately become guaranteed income for life. And the right answer depends on the size of the lump sum, the projected pension benefit down the road, if they're going to let you delay it and take it at retirement age. And thirdly, then, how comfortable are you in managing the investments, or at least hiring somebody to do that for you? So the things I would want to know are, what is the monthly pension benefit at retirement age, if they'll allow you to wait and do it then, versus what is the lump sum value? I would also want to know, is there going to be a cost of living adjustment if you take the monthly amount? And then, is it backed by a state government or a private employer? Because, you know, at 49, there's a strong argument that a properly invested IRA for 15 to 20 years of growth could provide you quite a bit more money, some flexibility, and it will ultimately be available to either at death give away to ministry or leave it to heirs. On the other hand, guaranteed lifetime income is becoming increasingly rare, and pensions can provide some valuable longevity protection, because if you live into your 90s or beyond, you know, having that monthly check for the rest of your life is pretty attractive. But it's ultimately going to come down to, what is the lump sum they're offering versus what is the guaranteed monthly pension benefit at retirement age at that time. Now, give me any other questions or thoughts you have just based on what you've learned from them.
7: I think that's, you kind of answered my question, but I believe they will let us just ride it out until retirement age. But I don't know how much it will grow. It looks like it will just grow 2%. If we roll it over, we also lose their contributions. And so I don't know that amount.
0: Okay. Yeah, I think there's enough here that it's worth you taking some time to get these answers. So what I would recommend, Susan, is that you connect with a certified Kingdom advisor there in Alaska. We do have some, or somebody, you know, here in the mainland that would, you know, allow you virtually, that could kind of go through all this with you and run some projections. Because what I'd like for them to have is, what is the lump sum they're willing to give you? What is the pension benefit at retirement age? Is it on one life or two? Like, is it just on your husband's life, or is it his life plus a spouse? Is there a cost of living adjustment in there? And then I'd love for somebody to run a calculation just to say, which is the better option?

0: And they'll want to look at this in light of your other retirement assets that you're building. Because if you have, let's say, a 401k with your job, or he does with a new job, you know, and you've got that going, then maybe keeping this as the monthly guaranteed check alongside Social Security and alongside other investable retirement accounts might give you the best of both worlds. Or when they run the calculation, you might find that, no, it's better just to take the lump sum now and be able to invest it on your own, because you'll likely do better. But having all of that data before you make a decision this important, I think, would be a good idea.
1: That sounds great. Thank you so much for your time. I appreciate it.
0: Happy to do it. So your next step would be to go to findacka.com, and then find a certified Kingdom advisor that you would engage just for a planning engagement. You'd provide all this data. He or she could run all those calculations, and I think it'll become obvious what the best decision is, but it's going to need all of those factors plus a good understanding of your other retirement assets that you're building in order to make that right decision. But hey, we appreciate your call today. All the best to you guys. I think you're on the right track here with the way you're thinking about this. And if you add some wise counsel alongside it, I think this will become a no-brainer. Susan, call anytime if I can help. Thanks for being on the program today. Well, we're going to take a break. When we come back, we're going to head to Illinois and talk to Rose about the property that she and her husband bought a decade ago. Perhaps take your question as well. We've got some lines open. So if you'd like to be a part of the broadcast today, call right now, 800-525-7000. Again, that's 800-525-7000. We'll take a quick break and back with much more after this.

0: Have you had a song come into your mind that you haven't heard for years, and yet you still know every word, every key change, every harmony? Maybe you last heard it in 1978 or 2008 or 2018, and yet when you hear it, you know it all. Why is that? Well, you learned the song, you loved it, you sang it over and over, you listened to it on the radio, you bought the record, you downloaded it. You're not going to forget it. But then there are times that you look to know the will of God, and when you listen for God's voice, silence. But Isaiah 30 verse 21 says this, "And thine ears shall hear a word behind thee, saying, This is the way, walk ye in it, when you turn to the right hand and when you turn to the left." You spend that much time listening to Pink Floyd or ABBA or Bruno Mars or whoever, and those words get deeply engraved on your brain. Now spend that much time in God's Word, listening to it, memorizing it, downloading it. Then when you turn to God for guidance, His Word will be at the front of your mind and not the back. His voice will be clear and not distant, like a staticky old AM radio station when it's not properly tuned in just right. God doesn't play hard to get. He's not trying to hide Himself from us so we can't possibly know His will. No, we play hard to get through too, listening to everything but God. So how about we listen to God more? Instead of so much time spent with TV or Facebook or some book about nothing, what if we upped our consumption of the Word of God? We'd hear that voice behind us much clearer than we do now. If you need to hear more from God, listen more to God. You'll be amazed at the difference it makes. Be sure to follow us on Facebook and Twitter. I'm John Bradshaw for It Is Written. Let's live today by every word.
1: Should we pray to Mother God? This is Ken Ham, inviting you to visit our full-sized Noah's Ark in northern Kentucky. Is God a she? Some church denominations are now praying to Mother God and using pronouns like she when referring to God. Well, God is spirit, so He doesn't have a body like we do. But throughout Scripture, male pronouns and terms like Father are always used for God. He has chosen to reveal Himself to us in the masculine. But does this really matter? Well, yes, it does. We don't want to add to Scripture or reject biblical truth. There's only one true God, and He has revealed Himself to us in Scripture. We don't get to decide who God is. When we make God in our own image, we're making an idol, and we're not worshiping the one true God who saves.
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3: Thanks for joining us today on Faith and Finance Live. I'm Rob West. We're taking your calls and questions today. The number, 800-525-7000. That's 800-525-7000. Let's go to Illinois. Hi, Rose. How can I help you?
4: Hey, Rob. I've got a question for you. My husband and I both live in Illinois, of course, and we bought some property 10 years ago, and we're looking to build on it, and we're currently in process of finding out how much that would cost. I'm looking to find out if what we want to build is too much and we sell that property. Do I have a timeline where I can take that money and flip it into another home without tax ramifications? And if not, how much would I lose? I want to weigh how much it would cost to build the house versus financing, let's say, at whatever the 6% interest for $100,000 versus what the loss might possibly be when we sell the land, if there's a loss.
3: Yeah, so help me understand what it is you're trying to zero in on right now. I understand you're getting the bids to see about building, but in terms of what loss would you be describing here if you ended up selling?
4: If we can't afford to build, is there taxes that we would owe, or can we take that money that we would get from the land and roll it into another house and not have any tax ramifications?
3: Yeah, when did you buy this property? You said a decade ago?
4: Roughly, yeah, 10 years ago.
3: Okay, and have you been living, is there a dwelling on it now, or is it just land?
4: No, it's just land.
3: Okay, so essentially, if you were to sell it, you're going to owe capital gains on the appreciation that happened over the last 10 years. Do you know how much that is, roughly?
4: Yeah, about $216,000.
3: $200,000 in gains, or from your original purchase price?
4: Yeah.
3: Okay. Yeah. So the only thing you would be able to do is possibly do what's called a 1031 exchange, because essentially you would say that this was held for investment purposes, and then a 1031 exchange would allow you to sell it and defer the capital gains by purchasing another investment property. The problem would be is if the next property was going to end up becoming your primary residence, then it's not a like-kind property. It would have to be investment property to investment property, and that would allow you to defer the capital gains. So if you sell this, which we'll call an investment property, since there's no, you know, there's no dwelling on it, and then you take the proceeds and you buy a home that you're going to move into, there would be no way to avoid those capital gains. And so you would probably have a 15% capital gain on the total gain that you had minus any improvements. So let's say it was $213,000. You know, we're talking $34,500 roughly.
4: Okay. And I'm going to also take that into consideration, because if I'm buying this place, and let's say it is a little bit too much, but I'm actually going to lose the $34,000 versus financing it and paying finance or doing that reverse mortgage like you were talking about.
3: Yeah.
4: You understand where I'm going with that?
3: I do, yeah, because that's now a part of the equation that, you know, says, okay, wait a minute, you know, there's an additional cost here, which is the capital gains taxes. And so even if it's close, or maybe it looks a little better to sell and move on, maybe that causes you to say, no, we're going to go ahead and stay and build, because now we don't have to pay the taxes. And if you stayed there the rest of your life, because this is kind of your forever home, and pass it down, all those capital gains would go away for your heirs if they inherited it, because they get the step up in basis. So no one would ever pay the capital gains at that point.
4: Yes. Thank you.
3: Okay. You're
4: exactly
3: welcome.
4: What I needed to understand.
3: All right. Thank you, so thank you for your call today. God bless you, Rose. 800-525-7000 to Chicago. Denise, how can I help?
5: Hi, I'm a federal employee, and I'm planning on retiring this year, and also I will be 65. My plan is to take any take money out my TSP, maybe 4.2 to 4.5%, and also I'm going to be getting my pension. And then after that, once I turn 70, I'm not going to take my Social Security, but I after that, once I reach 70, then I only plan to draw 1 to 2% out the TSP. Is that a good plan?
3: You've really thought through this. I like that a lot. Yeah, because I think, you know, what you're talking about taking right now while you delay the Social Security is still, I think, very reasonable. Because, you know, 4.5%, even if that were to extend well beyond age 70, is, you know, a very reasonable withdrawal rate, right there in kind of the sweet spot. And then by delaying the Social Security until age 70 is going to give you, you know, about 25% more per year on that check. The federal pension provides that strong income foundation. And then, you know, if you can drop down to 1 to 2% from 70 and beyond, you know, you will never outlive that money. And, you know, you'll have something to fall back on if you ever needed it for the unexpected down the road. So I would just say at face value here, Denise, without knowing a lot more details, I like the sound of this framework.
5: Oh, thank you. You just made my day. God bless you, because I listen every day at work, and I'm like, okay. So I got it, and you just made my day. God bless you. I appreciate it.
3: Well, thank you, Denise. It. You're very sweet. Hey, call anytime if I can be of help to you. Let's go to Alabama and welcome Brent. Go ahead.
6: Hey, good afternoon. My name's Brent, and I'm almost 64. And I've been managing my own investments over the years, and I have accumulated about $2 billion in IRAs and Roth IRAs. And just I'm thinking about hiring somebody to help me with it, but yeah. I just don't like giving up the 2 to 5% that I'm going to end up having to pay somebody to help me with it. I've made moderate returns. I'd say, you know, somewhere between 5 and 15% annually myself. Yeah. And I'm just wondering over, should I hire somebody?
3: Yeah, and why the 2 to 5%? Where is that coming from?
6: No, I'm just, I just know if somebody else manages it, they're probably going to want a percent of my investment.
3: Yeah. No, they certainly will if you delegate to an investment advisor. But, you know, on a $2 million portfolio, you should be closer to 1% a year than, you know, certainly not 2 to 5, maybe 1.5 at the most. Now, there would be embedded fees that you would pay anyway, you know, like the internal expenses of an ETF or a mutual fund, unless the advisor buys individual stocks. But in terms of the added cost for the advisor, him or herself, it really should be closer to, I would say, probably 1.25% would be more reasonable. But I get the question, Brent, and I think it's a good one to ask, because clearly you've done well. You've prioritized, you know, disciplined savings. You've, you know, sounds like you've done fairly well in the market. So all of that's good. And so, you know, it, as a good steward, you're saying, you know, does it make sense for me, you know, to pay someone to do something I've been doing myself? And I think some of the reasons why it might, I mean, I'm a big fan, and especially in this season of life when you've spent a lifetime building a nest egg, is you're going to get some added benefits from that, I'll call it 1.25%. You're going to get tax planning. So considering and coordinating the IRA withdrawals with the Roth conversions and the RMDs can save substantial taxes by having an advisor in that mix. They're going to help often with retirement income planning, determining how much to withdraw and from which accounts. They can work with you on, you know, estate planning coordination. And then I think just the peace of mind to have somebody, you know, with a rules-based approach to investment management. You know, we've been in a pretty good market for the last, you know, call it couple of decades, you know, apart from 2008, 2009, and then the pandemic, you know, we've been in a pretty good environment. And during both of those, the market recovered pretty quickly. So having somebody with the time and the knowledge to stay on top of everything and, you know, make sure that you're not taking too much risk, you know, and that they can keep you invested, you know, with that portion that's at the risk of the stock market, even if the market's down substantially because we were in a recession. I think you put all that together and hopefully it'll give you the peace of mind to focus on what Gana has for you in the next season and not having to worry about, you know, watching the stock portfolio so closely. But, you know, at the end of the day, can you do it yourself? Absolutely. I just think there's a lot of reasons at this point in your life to go ahead and delegate that to someone else.
6: That makes a lot of sense. I appreciate it.
3: Absolutely. And I think one of the ways to look at it, Brent, is to say,

0: out of having the relationship than not. So I think the next step for you, unless you already have the person that you know you would talk to, would be to head to findacka.com and maybe interview two or three certified Kingdom advisors there in Alabama and find the one that's the right fit for you. Hey, Brent, we appreciate your call today, my friend. Thanks for being on the broadcast. Call anytime. Hey, let me wrap up today. You know, we're getting ready to send out our next round of partner benefits. So it's the summer benefits, which is going to include our new field guide. It's also going to include the latest issue of the Faithful Steward magazine. And the reason I'm mentioning this is that one of the feature articles in the magazine is called The Proven Advantage of Values Aligned Advice. And what we did was we spent about a year with Pinkston Research to study the outcomes of clients of CKAs versus those that were with a traditional advisor. And it was staggering what we found. We found that the clients of CKAs were twice as likely to say that they have significantly increased their giving. We found a 98% retention among CKA clients versus 70% with non-CKAs. And far other really compelling benefits, which I think just really underscores the value of having a values-aligned advisor. Hey, thanks to my team today, Josh, Tahira, Jim, and Omar. We'll see you tomorrow.
1: From the Christian News Radio Network, I'm Jim Miller. Utah judge overseeing the case involving Charlie Kirk's accused murderer, denying a defense request to close an upcoming hearing to the media. Today, the judge in Provo ruled again in favor of the right of public and media access to court proceedings. The judge also set another preliminary hearing for June 12th to discuss accusations by Tyler Robinson's defense team and prosecutors violated the court's pretrial publicity gag order by talking to the media. President Trump says Israel has agreed for the time being they'll not attack Hezbollah, and they will not attack Israel. News Nation's Robert Sherman says it's a significant development in the Middle East.
2: While the Israeli and Lebanese governments have had a ceasefire, Hezbollah has fired over 1,000 rockets and drones at Israel, according to security officials here in the region. As a result of all of that, we have seen Israeli forces expanding the zone inside of Lebanon, pushing deeper than they have in over two decades into Lebanese territory. And that was expected to continue as long as the Hezbollah threat was remaining persistent.
1: Now there's a possibility that Israeli troops will pull back and there'll be fewer firefights. The former Mesa County, Colorado clerk convicted of wrongdoing connected with the 2020 election, now released from prison. The Colorado Department of Corrections says Tina Peters left the La Vista Correctional Facility in Pueblo this morning. She was convicted in 2024 for providing a person connected to Trump ally and MyPillow CEO Mike Lindell with access to election software. Sandy McCain officially stepping down as the executive director of the World Food Program. She took to Instagram to say that today is her last day in the role, adding that she hasn't been 100% since suffering a stroke last October. The widow of late Arizona Senator John McCain noted she plans on spending more time with her family. Then she said, stay tuned. Well, more than 40% of the aircraft technicians who keep America's planes flying approaching retirement age. The industry scrambling to bring in new workers. News Nation's Mills Hayes has more.
3: The consulting firm Oliver Wyman found that 45,000 technicians will retire in the next decade, leaving a nearly 15% shortfall in supply versus demand for these AMT jobs. And there are several factors contributing to the decline in aircraft mechanics. The global financial crisis of 2008, the COVID-19 pandemic also put incredible strain on the airline industry, causing layoffs, hiring to slow down, and leading to some mechanics retiring early.
1: Some of the airlines are offering $10,000 up to $20,000 signing bonuses on top of $100,000 starting salary. Well, the Spurs and Knicks getting ready for the NBA Finals. The Spurs got past the defending champion Thunder in 7 games to advance out of the West. Meanwhile, Jalen Brunson spearheaded the Knicks' 4-game sweep over the Cavaliers in the Eastern Conference Finals. Game one is Wednesday night. From Christian News Radio Network, I'm Jim Miller. To hear this and other reports on demand, visit ChristianNewsRadio.org.
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2: Now a look at your afternoon weather on Columbia Christian Talk Radio. Thunderstorms today with a high near 86 and lows around 66. Mostly sunny tomorrow with a high of 75 and lows around 55. For your Wednesday, sunny with a high near 82 and lows around 55. And for Thursday, sunny with a high near 84 and lows around 59. That's your afternoon weather on Columbia Christian Talk Radio.
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7: Hello, friends. This is Doug Batchelor. How about an amazing fact? Have you ever longed for a quiet place away from the roar of traffic, blaring music, and loud lawnmowers? Then you would enjoy the new anechoic chamber that Microsoft built in their audio lab. This room is so quiet that it makes a library reading room seem louder than a jumbo jet. The new chamber on the company's Redmond, Washington campus was recently verified by Guinness as being the quietest place in the entire world, reaching an eardrum straining minus 20.3 decibels. The previous record was minus 13 decibels set at the Orfield Laboratories in Minneapolis. That's amazingly close to the limit of how quiet things can be on our planet, which is about minus 23 decibels, and that represents the faint noise made by air molecules bouncing off one another. Of course, the only quieter place is space, where it's absolutely silent. But going to the space is going to be cheating because there's no air there to carry sound. The word anechoic means non-echoing or echo-free, which is why anechoic chambers are lined with foam wedge-shaped sound absorbers that take any vibration in the air and dampen it. At Microsoft, the whole room is like a suspended and insulated vault separated from the rest of the building, so no external sound leaks in. The result is a quietness that feels eerie and unnatural. And you don't want a lot of quiet time on radio. After a while, in this room, you'll think your heartbeat sounds like distant thunder. Microsoft and others use the chamber like this to test sensitive equipment for noise levels and to provide a perfectly silent environment for testing and training computerized voice recognition. Did you know the Bible teaches that all people need a little quiet time? So stay with us, friends. We're going to learn more as Amazing Facts brings you this edition of Bible Answers Live.
8: 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Is understanding God's Word a challenge? Are there passages of Scripture that are a mystery to you? Maybe it's difficult to reconcile what you've read in the Bible to what you've always believed. 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
9: My name is John Ross. Good evening, listening friends. And Pastor Doug, welcome back from Michigan, where you were doing some meetings there for the last week or two.
7: Good to be home.
9: Before we begin, let's stop with a word of prayer. Dear Father, we thank you once again that we're able to take this time and open up the Bible and study together. We ask your blessing upon this program. Be with those who are listening. In Jesus' name, amen.
7: Amen.
9: Well, Pastor, you opened the program by talking about a very quiet place. I mean, I've been in some deep caves, and you can stand dead still, and you think, oh, this must be the quietest place. But it's not. It's actually a man-made thing that's the quietest place.
7: It is, and they say that, you know, if you're healthy, when you get old, you sort of hear a little ringing in your ears. But when you're young and your hearing is good, you go into one of these chambers, and it is so quiet, they say, you can not only hear your heartbeat, you can actually hear the fluids, your blood circulating through your body. You can hear your breathing, and it's eerie. Matter of fact, people try and sleep in a room like that, and it's almost unnerving. It can make you even lose your balance, because most people aren't aware that we do use a certain amount of our hearing to negotiate and move. We think it's all sight-based, but it's not. Subconsciously, our hearing helps us. So you're in this room where there's absolutely no sound, and you can get a little dizzy just from that. But, quiet is also a good thing, and we're living in an age where you're always hearing a car going by or Harley Davidson. You hear those a lot. Or, you know, there's radios and televisions, and people always have their... I sometimes can hear the radio playing in someone else's iPad with their earbuds in. It's so loud. And... You long for quiet. You and I were talking before the show. We've got a cabin in the hills, and I was up in the woods today, and I just stood still in the woods. There was no wind. I couldn't hear the trees rustle, and I thought, well, this is peaceful.
9: Mm-hmm.
7: And the Bible says we need quiet in our lives. In Psalm 46, verse 10, it says, be still and know that I am God. And then you remember when the Lord spoke to Elijah with a still, small voice. Sometimes there's so much background noise, we can't hear the voice of God. Jesus, one time when they were so busy taking care of the multitude and ministering and feeding and healing, it says, and by the way, this is Mark 6:31, then because so many people were coming and going that they did not have a chance to eat, he said to them, come with me by yourselves to a quiet place and get some rest. You know, we need to come with Jesus to a quiet place. And a lot of stress in the world today, and it's important that people have just, sometimes a Sabbath from all the noise. And we have a free offer that talks about how to find that relief and some peace in a world of stress. And why don't you tell us about that?
9: It's a book called From Stress to Joy, and that's the free offer for this evening. Anybody interested, just give us a call on our resource line, and we'll be happy to send that to you. The number is 800-835-6747. And you can ask for the book called From Stress to Joy. If you have a Bible question, our phone number here to the studio is 800-463-7297 with your Bible question. Well, Pastor Doug, let's go to the phone lines. And our first caller this evening is Nancy, listening from Florida. Nancy, welcome to the program.
10: Good evening, pastors.
7: Evening.
10: And God bless you and the call screeners also. My question is in reference to Genesis 9:13.
7: Okay.
10: Where God gave us the rainbow. Now, I always picture it, the colors in the sky and the ark. But what I was told was that the bow was the sign of warfare and destruction. And it points upward. But the rainbow, it's like that peace you mentioned,
7: uh-huh.
10: And the quiet after the storm. The rainbow is quiet and peaceful.
7: Right. Yeah, of course, the rainbow, the word bow means something that has an arc shape to it. And, an archer that would use a bow, that was something that was a symbol of warfare and strength, because it took a lot of strength to pull them back. But the arc of light that we see following a rainstorm,
10: yes.
7: And where the prism effect takes over and you see the spectrum of all the colors,
10: yes.
7: That are broken down, it's something beautiful that God made, and it's to be a promise. Now, it had never rained before the flood. They had never seen a rainbow. And
10: okay.
7: So now, you can create a rainbow with a garden hose on a sunny day.
10: Yeah.
7: But God said that when it occurs in nature like this, and they are sometimes spectacular, it's to be a reminder of his covenant that he will never again destroy the world with a flood. So it's a positive thing.
10: It really has nothing to do with the bow that the archer would use, other than that shape. Is that correct?
7: That's it. Yeah, that's exactly right. There's no crossover there between the two.
10: And because they didn't, when God made in Genesis, when he made the earth, it was like some sort of a something over us that we didn't need rain. We got water from the ground.
7: Well, you know, the theory is, and I'm inclined to agree with it, that the whole world had a suspended envelope of water around the world. The Bible says that the waters below were separated from the waters above. But there's like this uniform ceiling of waters that, you know, people could see, the light would go through. But, you know, a cloudy day holds in moisture and it holds in the temperature. The whole planet had it had a polarizing effect, and the whole planet had a beautiful uniform temperature, and that's why you can find fossils of Arctic fern or tropical ferns up in the Arctic regions in North and Southern Hemisphere, the whole world, and that's why there's these great oil deposits had a much more mild climate back before the flood. But appreciate your question, Nancy, about the rainbow. Hope that helps a little bit. And
9: our next call is Kevin. Kevin is listening from Alberta, Canada. Kevin, welcome to the program.
11: Oh, hello.
7: Hi, Kevin.
11: Oh, hi. I just got a question on the end times, basically, of how the wicked are judged and the good are judged. Because in the Gospels, it says he separates the good and the bad. And then, you know, in the Revelation, he says, you know, he comes, we're caught up, the wicked are killed, and then we reign the millennium, the wicked get resurrected, and then they're torched. But then it says, you know, and then the books are open. I'm confused, basically, the sequence of how it all happens and in what order. Because I'm wondering, you know, when are the books open and when are the wicked, you know, sent
7: well,
11: to hell?
7: Well, good question. There's a verse in Romans 14:10. It says, we will all stand before the judgment seat of God. And so everyone, saved and lost, faces a judgment. The judgment for the righteous takes place before the coming, because God is giving rewards. So when the Lord descends and the dead in Christ rise and those who are alive are transformed, we get a glorified bodies, we're caught up, we meet the Lord in the air, some judgment has taken place already. That's why the Bible says judgment must begin at the house of God. But there's a great white throne judgment that takes place at the end of the 1,000 years. That's where Jesus describes where the goats are separated from the sheep.
9: Go ahead. When you read about that in Revelation chapter 20, I know sometimes it gets a little confusing when you look at that, but Revelation 20 is not written necessarily in chronological order. There's a number of passages in Revelation which is written more topical. You'll also find in Revelation chapter 20, you have the New Jerusalem that's already on the earth. But then you read in chapter 21, where John describes how he sees the New Jerusalem coming down from God out of heaven. So everything in Revelation 20 is not necessarily in chronological order. So when the books are opened at the final judgment, you're right. There is a final judgment for the wicked at the end of that 1,000-year period.
11: Okay,
7: yep.
11: Perfect.
7: And, you know, we do have a book that we'll be happy to send you, a study guide that explains the judgment. It's really very good. It's called Case Closed, and we'll send that to you free, and it's got all these verses on the judgment that make it really clear just by pulling them all together.
9: The number to call for that is 800-835-6747, and the study guide is called Case Closed, talking about the judgment. You can also read that study guide online at the Amazing Facts website, just amazingfacts.org. Our next caller is Sylvia, listening from Sacramento. Sylvia, welcome to the program.
12: Thank you.
7: Hi.
12: My question is, what time period did Saul live in? I mean, did he know Jesus? Or because when he talks about being learning at the feet of Gamaliel, so my question is, did he know about the resurrection? He knew about the crucifixion, but did he live in the same time period as Jesus?
7: Yeah, he did. Saul was probably somewhere between 25 and 30 when he went through his conversion experience. That takes place around, we know exactly when it was. It was 34 AD when Stephen was stoned, or just shortly after that. And so Jesus died on the cross 31 AD. Saul was probably, you know, 20, maybe 22. We don't know exactly how old he was, but he did live contemporaneously with Jesus. He may have even seen Jesus at some point teaching in the temple, because it says Christ taught daily in the temple. Now, Saul was from Tarsus, so it could be he was out of town. The Bible doesn't really say if he had ever encountered Jesus teaching. We know he had a great antipathy towards Jesus before he was converted and Christ appeared to him on the road to Damascus. But that is a good question. I've wondered, did he ever personally hear Jesus teach or see him do a miracle, you know, feeding the multitude or anything like that? So, for all we know, he could have been at the crucifixion. There was a mob there.
12: Because it says that when Jesus appeared to him on the way to Damascus, the image of Jesus was imprinted in his mind. You know, other writers say that, and not the Bible. But anyway, thank you so much. I appreciate. God bless you all.
7: Yep. Thank you so much, Sylvia.
9: Our next caller is Lauren, listening from looks like Alabama, or I'm not sure on the abbreviations of the states here. We got Lauren. Welcome to the program.
13: Hi, thank you, pastors, for your radio ministry.
7: Thank you.
13: My question is regarding forgiveness. When somebody does something wrong to you and you ask the Lord to help you forgive them, if you still think about whatever happened to you and it makes you angry, have you really forgiven that person, or have you not?
7: Well, you can. That's a great question. So if someone's hurt you and you choose to forgive them, but you still remember what happened, when you think about it, your blood waxes hot and you get upset. And does that mean you didn't forgive them? No. It just means the devil's trying to get you to dwell on that mistake. You choose to forgive with your mind. And then when the memories come back, then you just ask the Lord to help you think about something else and say, Lord, I've forgiven this. Just like you've forgiven me. And the Bible says, forgive as Christ forgave you. So, you know, people have hurt me. Everyone listening has been hurt by somebody at some point in their life. And I've made a decision to forgive those people. That doesn't mean I don't remember it. And that doesn't mean that if, for whatever reason, when my mind wanders, and as, you know, sometimes they do, you think about what happened, it'll bring back bad memories. You got to then consciously say, Lord, I'm glad I've forgiven that. Thank you. Take these feelings away. And so we frequently have to pray as believers that God is going to help adjust our thinking. That's a daily battle. So, yes, if you've chosen to forgive and you pray and you tell them that you've forgiven them, it doesn't mean the memories and the feelings all evaporate.
13: Thank you so much.
7: Yeah, absolutely. You know, I heard, Lauren, there's a great preacher named Martin Luther who said, you cannot prevent the birds from flying over your head, but you can prevent them from making a nest in your hair. So you may not be able to prevent memories coming and thoughts coming and going, but don't dwell on them. Don't let them make a nest in your thinking. Appreciate your call very much.
9: We've got Sean listening from Washington. Sean, welcome to the program.
14: Thank you very much, gentlemen, for taking my call. First, all-time listener, first-time caller.
7: Well, thank you for calling.
14: You're welcome. Okay. When does pride cross the line from being good pride into bad pride and becoming one of the seven deadly sins? Are we not to take pride in our own accomplishments?
7: Yeah, well, you know, the word pride sometimes in our culture takes on a couple of different meanings. I think that the Bible says, do all things as unto the Lord. And, you know, if I do anything, I want to do something that is going to be, you know, honoring to God. You want to do something that's going to be quality. And there's a sense of satisfaction that always comes when you do a job well. And I think that's appropriate. I think God wants us to, even in Ecclesiastes, it says, rejoicing in the work of your hands. You know, the Lord, and he says, this is a lot of man. You want to do something and enjoy it and rejoice in it, whether it's cooking a meal or building a house or whatever it is you do. You want to, but that's different than being proud or thinking that you're better than somebody or gloating. The kind of pride that the devil had is he wanted to be better than God. He wanted to be better than others. It's almost a selfishness instead of a sense of wanting to do something well for the glory of God.
14: And I do a repair job on my engine at work, and if I think I'm better than the next mechanic, that's deadly sin pride, as opposed to I did a good job on this for the customer being good pride.
7: Yeah, I would agree. And, you know, as parents, you always want to say, I'm proud of my children. Because the reason I say that is there are several scriptures that talk about a father and mother rejoicing in a wise son and a foolish son bringing shame. So whatever the opposite is of the foolish child that brings shame to the parents, you would have the good child or the wise child that makes rejoicing. We call that being proud of our children. But, you know, some people think Spurgeon said, don't be proud of race or face or place, meaning your position that you're better than others, or being egotistical, the kind of racism that someone might have, or your looks. That's a vanity that's passing. So those are the things that the devil fell in because of his beauty, because of his wisdom, but it was competitive. Hope that helps a little bit, Sean, and appreciate your call.
9: We have David listening from Sacramento. David, welcome to the program.
15: Thanks.
7: Yeah. How can we help you tonight?
15: What does the verse mean that says, absent from the body but present with the Lord.
7: Well, that means that when a person dies, and assuming they're saved, and Paul is talking to Christians when he writes that, their next conscious thought is being in the presence of God. And you'll find, you can find where he talks about this in 2 Corinthians. Matter of fact, even in Colossians 2:5, he says, though I am absent from you in body, I'm present with you in spirit. It just means that I've written a letter, and in my heart I'm thinking of you and I'm with you. But when a believer dies, their next conscious thought is the resurrection of the just and being in the presence of the Lord. 100 years might go by, but they don't know it. They have no consciousness of time. For them, it's almost instant. And so, I think Paul is also even alluding to, if we're not living in the flesh, then we are living in the spirit. And there's like you walking in the presence of the Lord. There's almost like a spiritual analogy in that passage as well. But, hey, hope that helps a little bit. Now, we do have a book we can offer that talks about absent from the body. We'll send you a free copy of that, David, if you'd like.
9: All you'll have to do is give us a call on our resource line. It's 800-835-6747. And I'm thinking about the study guide, Pastor. I don't know. Do we have a book specifically on that title? We have a study guide called Are the Dead Really Dead?
7: Why don't we send that one?
9: And it talks about that verse,
7: yes.
9: And gives some great Bible, some other verses dealing with the subject. The number to call, 800-835-6747. And David, you can ask for the book called, or the study guide called Are the Dead Really Dead? And matter of fact, anybody else wanting to learn more, just give us a call and ask for that.
7: You know, Pastor Ross, I had a brain cramp. I was thinking of our book, and it's not a bad book to send during Halloween, called Spirits of the Dead.
9: Okay, yeah, that's a good one.
7: And we also have that you can read for free at the AmazingFacts.com website. David, appreciate your calling again.
9: We have Rob listening from California. Rob, welcome to the program.
16: Yes, hi.
9: You're on the air.
16: Yes, hi. Just a question here. As we see the violence in Israel and the Russian invasion there in Syria, what do you believe is the next sign in prophecy that we should be aware of? Do you believe China will also invade or be joining in that force to invade Israel? Just your feedback on that would be appreciated.
7: Yeah, well, I personally don't know. You know, I don't really see that Revelation is looking down and saying, Russia's going to do this, and then Turkey's going to do this, and then China's going to do this, and then you want to keep an eye on Syria. When I look through Revelation, I see that there are just a handful of powers that are mentioned. And one of them would be the power of America, believe it or not. In Revelation 13, I think America is the second beast that is mentioned. And then I think that the power of the papacy, which has been coming to America, I think that's prominent in prophecy. I think there's going to be some kind of an international crisis where the religions of the world are going to press together, especially Christians from the different denominations and fractions, are going to press together and form a confederacy out of fear. And it could be, we're seeing rising tensions between Muslims against Jews and Christians. And that is, and I don't know how Pastor Ross feels about that. He spends a lot of time in Revelation. That, to me, I think is the next big thing we're going to see. Is, I don't know if it'll be triggered by a financial disaster, or there'll be a natural disaster, or it's going to be these tensions that are happening in the nations. So we have a lesson that we can send you called America in Prophecy, Rob, that does go into more detail on this, and we'll send that to you for free if you'd like.
9: The number to call, 800-835-6747. You can ask for the study guide called America in Prophecy, and we'll be happy to send that to anybody who calls and asks. And if you have a Bible question, our phone line here to the studio is 800-463-7297 with your Bible question. Again, it's 800-463-7297. That's a good time to pick up your phone and give us a call. We have a few lines that are open. Our next caller is Urias, listening from New York, New York. Urias, welcome to the program.
17: Yes, hi. Well, listen. I have a question, because I had a dream the other day, and it's sort of disturbing me, because in the dream I was in hell, and I had a plate over me, and it said detestable, it said abomination, like I was abominable.
7: Uh-huh.
17: And I want to know, what's that all about?
7: Well, I'm not real good at translating dreams, and so I probably can't claim to have the gift of Daniel or Joseph, but God could be speaking to you in a personal way. And the word abomination in the Bible is one of the strongest words that's used. It's
18: talking about something that is a foul odor in the nostrils of God. It's repulsive. And it's the strongest term that God uses to show his displeasure with a nation or a person. But God obviously would, if you did have a dream like that, he's probably just trying to get your attention. He's not doing it to condemn. He would send every warning the Bible would be because he wants to save and he loves us. And so I would say that, the Lord is calling you to completely surrender your life to him, because in the end, there's really only going to be two categories. There's going to be those that are saved, that will have eternal life, and the glories God's prepared, and those that are lost, that will be in the lake of fire and be judged. So I appreciate your call, and we do have a book. We'll be happy to send you a free copy, and it's called 3 Steps to Heaven. It looks like your phone call dropped off, but hopefully you're still listening. If you'd like a copy of that book, just call our studio and ask for 3 Steps to Heaven.
9: The number to call is 800-835-6747. 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Our next call is Jim. Jim, you're listening in Houston, Texas. Jim, welcome to the program.
19: Hi, thank you for taking my call. My question is, if I were witnessing to someone and they were sitting on the fence, is there a scripture back up something along the effect of having them pray and telling them to ask God that they don't really know, they're not sure if they believe, but to ask God to reveal himself to them? And I think I read somewhere in the Bible something about God does not hear the prayers of the believers or something along those lines. So I'm wondering if that would be okay for someone to say, I don't really believe, I don't know what to believe, God. Could you please reveal yourself to me if you really are God and, let me know?
18: That's really a good question, Jim, because there's a lot of sincere people out there, and they've grown up, they've not been exposed to the Bible or Christianity, or maybe they grew up in another persuasion, different church or religion. And they want to know, they read the Bible, but there's so many religions, and they just want to know, is God real? And I prayed that very prayer. I said, Lord, if you're there, if you're real, please reveal yourself to me, because I just want to know the truth. Now, I think it's appropriate to pray that, because there are scriptures that say, draw near to God, and he'll draw near to you. And that's in James chapter 4. And it says, ask and you'll receive, and seek and you'll find. And so when a person is seeking after God, it would seem to me that that prayer would be indicating that. So anyway, I appreciate your call, Jim, and I don't know if there's a lesson that fits in with that, but yeah, I think that's an appropriate prayer to pray.
9: We do have a book, Pastor Doug, dealing with the Bible, called The Ultimate Resource, and really that's where it begins. Our evidence in God is found in Scripture and the study of the Word. We'll be happy to send that to anybody who calls and asks.
18: Yep, just ask for the book, The Ultimate Resource, Jim. We'll send it to you. Friends, you are listening to Bible Answers Live. Don't go away.
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18: We're back, and we are live, and we have lines open. If you have a Bible question, this is Bible Answers Live. 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I'm Doug Batchelor.
9: My name is John Ross, and Pastor Doug, we're ready to go to the phone lines. Our next caller is Frank, and he's listening from Virginia Beach. Frank, welcome to the program.
1: Thank you. Hi, my name's Frank. I'm a first-time caller.
18: Appreciate your calling.
1: Hi. My question is, I notice a lot of, like, you know, non-believers or scientists, their weapon of hand is to prove the Bible wrong as the age of the world compared to what the Bible states.
18: Uh-huh.
1: I was wondering, if they're not factoring in the great flood of the Earth's age, is this fair to say that they're accurately determining the world, if they're not the age of the world, if they're not determining a great flood?
18: You know, first of all, we're really talking about a couple of different things. When they're talking about the age of the Earth, the science that they use to measure the age of the Earth, how do you prove that that's true? It is very difficult to say we actually went back in time 3 million or 3 billion years, and sure enough, this is an accurate measurement. All they can do is look at how their formulas work based on today's environment. To say that God couldn't make the world with some built-in age, if we believe that God can miraculously create the world, then let me give you an example. I'm kind of rambling. When God made Adam, was Adam made a baby or was he made a full-grown man?
1: Man.
18: You know how you buy a computer and when you get it from the factory, it's already got some installed software ready? It's called plug and play. You plug it in, it's up and running. Adam was made, you know, the perfect age, whatever that was, 25, 30 years old, I don't know, but he was in his prime. He didn't have to learn to walk. He already had a belly button, even though he wasn't born. Well, I'm guessing he did, like we all do. The trees that lived in the Garden of Eden had rings in them, though today the rings are a result of years. But God made full-grown trees that probably had rings in them. So when he makes the world, and there is some built-in age, or the appearance of it, that could be, I mean, their measurements of how old that was would be useless unless they could really use time travel and send someone back. But a lot of the methods that they're using, Frank, to date the Earth are very, very, very dubious. And they've been tested, and they've dated some rocks from one volcano, and they said, you know, 50 million years, and they date another volcano that we know is only 50 years old in Newfoundland, and it'll date millions of years old. And so the dating science is a very sloppy science. They were saying that the ice cores in Greenland were, you know, hundreds of thousands of years because of all the layers. And then these World War II airplanes called the Lost Squadron landed in the ice up there, got buried for 50 years, and they found them over 200 feet down with thousands of layers of ice. And they weren't thousands of years old. They were 50 years old. So there's some real problems in the science. It's the greatest conspiracy. I don't believe in a lot of conspiracies, but I tell you, the dating method that's used by evolutionists, to me, it seems like the most biased example of science I've ever seen. So, I don't know, I just did a little rant there, Frank. I hope that helps. We do have a...
1: It does. It does help.
18: We have a study that we can send you that talks about when evolution flunked the science test. And we'll be happy to send that to you for free if you call the number.
9: The number to call, 800-835-6747. And the book you can ask for is When Evolution Flunked the Science Test. Intriguing title and a great book. 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Our next caller is, we have Mercedes listening from Brooklyn, New York. Mercedes, welcome to the program.
21: Hi.
18: Hi, thanks for calling. Yes, you're on the air.
21: Yes, I'm a first-time caller. Thanks for taking my call. My question has to do with the tithe and offering. Beside Malachi 3, what else does it say about any other offering, any other prove me offering besides 3?
18: Well, if you're looking for, there are other passages that talk about tithe. If let me give you one. If you go back to the story of Jacob, when Jacob left home because he got on the wrong side of Esau and they thought he was going to murder him, Jacob had a dream of a ladder, and God appeared to him in this dream, and Jacob made a vow, and he said, Lord, if, he put God to the test, he said, if you'll take care of me and watch over me and bring me back again a tenth, that means a tithe of all that you give me, I'll return to you. He left, he went over the Jordan River, went to Babylonia, Haran. He was there 21 or more years. He came back, and he had great abundance. He was extremely wealthy at that point, and he gave a tenth of it back to the Lord. He actually gave it to his brother, who was the head of a clan back then, but he sacrificed a tenth of all he had. He proved the Lord. He tested the Lord, and God answered his prayer and gave him great abundance. So there are other examples. Is that what you're kind of wondering?
21: You know, I meant in the reverse order, where God is saying to us, do this and prove me.
18: Well, yeah, in other words, pay your tithe first and then see if I don't open the windows of heaven. Well, when God's...
21: Right. Yeah, is there any other text for any other type of offering?
18: Oh, something besides tithe.
21: Yes, where God is telling us.
18: Yeah, in Hosea, he says, prove me. He says, the house of God is in ruins, but you run to your own houses, and you're putting your money in pockets with holes. You might look that up for us, Pastor Ross. He said, if you'll start working on building up my house, I will then open the heavens, and I will send rain, and I will then bless you and make a note of it. I want you to prove me. And you read the whole passage there where Hosea is talking about the house of God and rebuilding it. And he's just calling the whole nation to give him a chance to prove that he'll bless them.
21: All right. Thank you very much.
18: All right, thank you.
9: The verse you're referring to there is Haggai chapter 1 and verse 6.
18: Oh, yeah, I said Hosea. I knew that wasn't right. Haggai. Thank you very much. Thanks, Mercedes. Appreciate that. Oh, by the way, we do have a lesson that's got a lot of promises. If you're still listening, Mercedes, it's called In God We Trust.
9: And the number to call for our free study guide called In God We Trust is 800-835-6747. And we'll be happy to send that to Mercedes or anybody who calls and asks.
18: You know, Pastor Ross, this time of year, everywhere you drive, you can't help but notice that they got scary things happening and eerie things and there's zombies and people are asking lots of questions about haunting and ghosts and Halloween. And they may not know that amazing fact. We get so many questions on ghosts. It's one of the most, I can't understand it.
9: Especially this time of year.
18: Mm-hmm. Yeah, that we have a website that answers a lot of these questions, and it's called ghosttruth.com, Ghost Truth. And the reason I'm telling you, I know we're preaching to the choir right now, but you may have some friends that wonder about that, or they're scared of ghosts, and I hear people, they say they don't want to move in that house because someone died in that house. To the website, let them find out, what does the Bible say about ghosts? And I think they'll find some peace and relief in that. It's also it's a good educational tool. Ghosttruth.com. Just wanted to throw that little commercial in.
9: Next call is David, listening from Michigan. David, welcome to the program.
0: Hey, thanks for taking my call.
18: Yeah. How can we help you?
0: I just wanted to see if you could explain the Trinity.
18: All right.
0: Take
18: now,
0: on that.
18: Sure. The word Trinity, you're not actually going to find in the Bible. The word, there's nothing wrong with the word. It's why we got a tricycle, has three wheels. Trinity is the three persons in the Godhead. The Bible does talk about the Godhead, and it speaks of the divine nature of three entities, three separate persons. One being the Father, the other the Son, or Jesus, and the third the Holy Spirit. Sometimes the Holy Ghost is kind of an archaic way of saying it, but it's the same thing. And Jesus said, go baptize in the name of the Father, the Son, and the Holy Ghost. At the baptism of Jesus, God the Father is in heaven. He says, this is my beloved Son. God the Spirit comes down like a dove. And then you got God the Son. God became a man in Jesus. Jesus is divine. Some people say, well, I have no problem believing in Jesus, but wasn't he created? Well, the Bible says all things that were made by him. And again, he's from everlasting to everlasting. He's without beginning or end. And so Christ is eternal just as God is. He laid aside his divine power when he became a human. I mean, obviously, when Jesus was a baby, he did not have all of the wisdom of the cosmos swirling around in his little baby head. So he lived as a human, depending on the Father, and as he grew, the Father revealed to him what his mission was and gave him the power for each day. But that's why when Jesus was born, it says, the angel said, his name will be called Emmanuel, which means God with us. Unto us a child is born, unto us a son is given. His name is called Wonderful Counselor, the Mighty God, the Everlasting Father. So I could go on and on. There's a lot of verses that talk about the divine nature of Jesus. Most people don't have a problem believing in the Father, but there are three entities. What is it, 1 John, where it says there are three that bear witness in heaven?
9: Mm-hmm. We have a book called The Trinity, Is It Biblical? We're happy to send you a copy of that to David or anybody wanting to study the subject further. The number is 800-835-6747. You can ask for the book called Is the Trinity Biblical?
18: And you don't have to wait for the book, David, if you're wanting. You can even go right to the Amazing Facts website, and you could type in the Trinity, and you can download the PDF of that book for free.
9: Our next call is Reed, listening from Peoria, Illinois. Reed, welcome to the program.
2: Hey, good morning, or good evening. How are you guys doing today?
18: Doing well. Thanks for calling.
2: Excellent. So my wife and I have a question in regards to when it comes to praying. And when we pray, should we be praying to Jesus? Should we be praying to the Father? Because I hear both at different churches, but you know, we're just kind of curious as to what your view may be as to, you know, should we be always praying in and asking for the Father to be doing the works that we need, or should we be praying for Jesus? And you know, where do we put them when it comes to when you're seeking? But it's kind of a confusing question, but
18: no.
2: I'm curious if maybe you could answer some of that.
18: That's really a good question. A lot of people wonder, you know, we pray, we address God, how do we address him? Typically in the Bible, in the New Testament, of course, Jesus said, when you pray, pray in this manner. He didn't really ever say, repeat this prayer. Our Father. And we pray to the Father. Christ said, if you ask anything in my name, that's why you often hear people say, in Christ's name we ask, or in Jesus' name. There is one place I can think of, and I don't remember the verse, I think it's Acts chapter 7, where Stephen is praying, and he says, Lord Jesus, receive my spirit. And so that's one prayer made directly to Jesus. But mostly, you know, of course, when Paul has his vision, he talks to Jesus directly, so it's not quite a prayer.
9: Yeah, you're referring to Acts chapter 7, verse 59.
18: Yeah. But most of the prayers, they are praying to God for Christ's sake. So I don't think it's inappropriate. You know, we often teach children to pray to Jesus, and they find it very personal to do that. But if you want to be technical, most of the prayers in the Bible are addressed to the Father. No prayers are addressed to the Spirit that I know of. So that's a good question. And we have a book on prayer. We'll be happy to send you a free copy if you'd like that, Reed.
2: Oh, that'd be great. Thank you. And your past, is Pastor Doug, is it Bachelor? Is that your last name?
18: Yeah, but it's spelled a little different. It's B-A-T,
2: okay.
18: Bachelor. Yeah.
2: Okay, well, thank you for your time, and we appreciate your time today. Thank you so much.
18: Absolutely.
9: The name of the book is Teach Us to Pray, and the number to call is 800-835-6747. That is the resource line, and you can ask for the book called Teach Us to Pray. You can read it for free online at the Amazing Facts website, amazingfacts.org. We have Travis listening from Missouri. Travis, welcome to the program.
18: Hi, Travis, you're on the air.
3: Okay, can you hear me?
18: I can now. Hug your phone.
3: Okay. I really appreciate hearing about the Lost Squadron, my little boy. He just brought home a book about those airmen.
18: That's fascinating, isn't it?
3: Yes, it is, and I wondered how many layers of bias were there. But anyway, that's not my question. My question has to do with what Jesus said in Matthew 24:15. About the abomination of desolation spoken of by Daniel the prophet. He says, let the reader understand. Well, I have been trying to understand this for years, and I have heard so many explanations of what the abomination of desolation is. But
18: would you like me to take stab at it?
3: Yes, sir.
18: All right. Part of the key to understanding that verse is reading the next verse. He says, when you see the abomination, when you see standing in the holy place, the abomination that causes desolation, spoken of by Daniel, let the reader understand. Then let those who are in Judea flee into the mountains. Let no one on his housetop even go down and take anything out of his house. Now, everything Jesus says in Matthew 24 is dual in nature. There's a double meaning in his statements. First, he's talking about the destruction of Jerusalem and a great persecution that came on the Jews about 70 AD. They were surrounded by the Romans. They desolated the temple. They destroyed it. The Roman power, which persecuted, of course, they persecuted Christians. They crucified Jesus. They were that abomination that desolated. Daniel speaks of the prince that would come in Daniel chapter 9. It would overwhelm the city with a flood. Meaning that's terms that means with an army. And that happened in 70 AD. That is the first part of the abomination of desolation. The second part of what Jesus says in Matthew 24, he's talking about the signs of his coming and the end of the world. There's going to be another beast power that is going to mirror what happened to the Roman power in that they are going to persecute God's people. And just as the Christians had to flee from Jerusalem back in 70 AD, we may have to flee into the hills in the last days because they're going to make laws that if we don't worship the beast, we can't buy or sell.
9: You know, if you want a parallel passage with that, again, the key in understanding the abomination of desolation in Matthew 24 is the next verse, which says, let those who be in Judea flee to the mountains. There's a parallel passage that you find in Luke chapter 21, verse 20, where it really makes it clear. And verse 20 says, but when you see Jerusalem surrounded by armies, then know that its desolation is near. Then let those who are in Judea flee to the mountains. And then it goes on to quote the same passage that you read in Matthew 24. So in Matthew 24, the wording is the abomination of desolation. But in Luke's gospel, it says, when you see Jerusalem surrounded by armies, then know that the desolation is near. So putting those two together, you have the abomination of desolation spoken of by Daniel the prophet. That's referring to the destruction that came upon Jerusalem by the Romans in 70 AD.
18: And we have a book on it. The title of the book is called The Abomination of Desolation. We'll be happy to send that to you. It's written by our friend Gary Gibbs. He did a great job. And Travis, if you call the resource line, or you even go, you can go tonight to Amazing Facts, amazingfacts.org or amazingfacts.com. Either one will take you there. And to go to our free library, you got to poke around. You'll see we got a free library, and you can download the PDF and read it tonight.
9: The number to call, 800-835-6747. You can ask for the book called The Abomination of Desolation, 800-835-6745. Our next call is Jason, listening here in California. Jason, welcome to the program.
4: Yes, hello, hi. Thank you, Pastor Doug, for taking my phone call. I've been blessed with a family of non-believers, so I try to answer their questions when they come. One question I had from my brother was, if Jesus was born from a virgin, how was she married to Joseph? And I couldn't answer that question.
18: Well,
4: without consummating their marriage.
18: Yeah, it says in the Bible very specifically, and Pastor Ross will look it up because I forget. I always get my Matthew stories of the birth and my Luke stories mixed up. But it says very clearly that he accepted Mary as his wife, but he did not know her. And that's kind of biblical terminology, I mean intimate relations. He didn't not know her until after the child was born. You have that?
9: Yeah, Matthew chapter 1, verse 18, it says, now the birth of Jesus was on this wise. When, as his mother Mary, was espoused to Joseph, before they came together, she was found with child of the Holy Ghost.
18: Yeah, but then he took her as his wife, and it says he did not know her until after the child was born. And that's further down, I think, in the same chapter. So, if they'll accept the Bible, that's what it says.
4: Okay, but trying to convey that to a non-believer of, you know, your wedding night, and this is something that is usually done pretty early on in the marriage, I didn't have an answer.
18: Well, they were. It says that when she was found to be with child, they weren't married yet. They were engaged. It says they were betrothed, and that means that they had made a covenant. They were engaged to get married, but the ceremony had not happened yet. She was found to be pregnant before they had the marriage ceremony. And it, in the Jewish culture, as with our culture, they were not to consummate the marriage until after the ceremony. And it's just like Jacob was, he was actually engaged to Rachel for 7 years before they had the ceremony.
9: Well, here's the verse that you're referring to specifically. It's Matthew chapter 1, verse 25. Well, let me start in verse 24. It says, "Then Joseph, being raised from sleep, did as the angel of the Lord had bidden him, and he took unto him his wife, and knew her not till she had brought forth her firstborn son, and he called his name Jesus."
18: Yeah, he went through the ceremony to save her face, because if she came up having a baby and they weren't married yet, it was going to ruin her reputation. So as soon as it was discovered she was pregnant, he took her as his wife so that, you know, people wouldn't ask too many questions. But he didn't know her intimately until, you know, sometime after Jesus was born. So,
4: thank you so much, Pastor.
18: Yeah. You know, I heard an amazing fact. I wanted to save it for another program. I hope I can still use it. But they've got a couple of cases where snakes that have been isolated for years have given birth with no, they call them virgin births. They got this snake that's been in this zoo for 8 years, isolated in an aquarium by itself, and twice it's had hatched, laid eggs, and the eggs have hatched, and no male was anywhere around. And so, I don't know, people believe it can happen with a snake. Why don't they think it could happen when God says it's a miracle?
9: Our next caller is Alma, listening in Nebraska. Alma, we got about 3 minutes, and your question.
5: Okay, I'll make it very quickly, in a nutshell here. Jesus expired on the cross at 3 p.m.
18: Yes.
5: That's the ninth hour, according to scriptures. And he said he would be, as Jonah was in the belly of a whale 3 days and three nights, so the Son of Man will be in the heart of the earth. So first of all, I'd like to know how do you define heart of the earth? And I believe there's a great possibility that he rose at 3 p.m. on the Sabbath.
18: All right. Well, first of all, we know that Jesus died on Friday, but when you read that verse in Matthew 12 where it says 3 days and three nights, it is not talking about the tomb, because Jesus was not in the tomb 3 days and three nights. He's talking about when he would begin suffering for the sins of the world, which began Thursday night at the Last Supper in the garden when he was betrayed. The mob began to beat him that night when he was arrested, and he paid the penalty for our sins for 3 days and three nights in his suffering and his burial. He rose Sunday morning. So you've got Thursday night, Friday night, Saturday night. Over those 3 days and three nights, Christ was in the heart of the earth, meaning he was in the clutches of the world and paying the penalty for death or for sin, just as Jonah was captured.
9: We have a book called The Sign of Jonah, and it actually builds on this very verse. And we'll be happy to send this to Elmo or anybody who calls and asks. The number is 800-835-6747, and you can ask for the book called The Sign of Jonah. Very fascinating study.
18: Yeah, and a lot of people ask that question because it seems very explicit, 3 days and three nights, and then they do the math. Well, does that mean heart of the earth? Is that the tomb? And but when we say, thy will be done in earth as it is in heaven, we don't mean in the tomb. So not every time you find in earth in the Bible does it mean the tomb. Matter of fact, there's no other place in the Bible where those terms are used to describe the tomb. Thank you very much, Alma. Appreciate your call. You know, friends, we just probably won't be able to do another caller justice tonight with the time we've got left, but I hope you'll endure to the end as I just share with you how much we appreciate your tuning in. We like to hear from you. A lot of people are listening for years, and we've just never heard from you. 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Lord's been blessing for years through you. 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
10: I grew up in a church-going family. I mean, we were at every meeting. I sang in four of the choirs there. I directed three. Very involved, very active. It almost seemed like busy work sometimes. You know, I went to Sunday school. I knew about God. I knew about Jesus. But I didn't have a personal relationship with Jesus Christ. My senior year in high school, I got the news that my father had been murdered. I played it off well. No one really saw that I was struggling with it. It just really felt like there was a hole that needed to be filled. And I tried to fill it with drugs, with alcohol, with partying. After college, I just stopped going to church altogether.

0: show up. It was funny. I didn't feel like I was going to be judged, anything judgmental, anything. And I walked in the door and I just felt at home. But there's still a problem. I'm still partying. I was still going out to the bars. At this time, I was selling cocaine to pay my rent. 16 days later, I find myself in a life or death situation. I had just came back from a liquor store and I grabbed a bottle of vodka. And there I am, high off cocaine, with my Bible in hand, trying to do a Bible study. And I heard an audible voice, just look at yourself. And I did. And I was like, what am I doing? And I got on my knees. I said, Lord, if you do not take this away from me now, I'm going to kill myself. I was going to continue this lifestyle and I was going to end up overdosing, having a heart attack, whatever it was. You have to take this away. All of it. And that day, he lifted all of it away from me. It was all gone. When God does something in your life, he does it complete.
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3: I will lift up mine eyes unto the hills, from whence cometh my help. My help cometh from the Lord, which made heaven and earth. He will not suffer thy foot to be moved. He that keepeth thee will not slumber. Behold, he that keepeth Israel shall neither slumber nor sleep. The Lord is thy keeper. The Lord is thy shade upon thy right hand. The sun shall not smite thee by day, nor the moon by night. The Lord shall preserve thee from all evil. He shall preserve thy soul. The Lord shall preserve thy going out and thy coming in from this time forth and even forevermore.
4: Blessed are the poor in spirit, for theirs is the kingdom of heaven. Blessed are they that mourn, for they shall be comforted. Blessed are the meek, for they shall inherit the earth. Blessed are they which do hunger and thirst after righteousness, for they shall be filled. Blessed are the merciful, for they shall obtain mercy. Blessed are the pure in heart, for they shall see God. Blessed are the peacemakers, for they shall be called the children of God. Blessed are they which are persecuted for righteousness' sake, for theirs is the kingdom of heaven. Blessed are ye when men shall revile you and persecute you, and shall say all manner of evil against you falsely for my sake. Rejoice and be exceeding glad, for great is your reward in heaven.
5: As every man hath received the gift, even so minister the same one to another, as good stewards of the manifold grace of God.
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7: Now a look at your evening weather on Columbia Christian Talk Radio. Partly sunny with thunderstorms today with a high near 89 and lows around 66. Mostly sunny tomorrow with a high of 78 and lows around 55. For your Wednesday, sunny with a high near 82 and lows around 55. And for Thursday, sunny with a high near 84 and lows around 59. That's your evening weather on Columbia Christian Talk Radio.

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2: This is the Christian Working Woman, and I'm Mary Lohman. My professional career began with IBM, and they had a motto then, which was conspicuously displayed all around the offices. It was one simple word: think. Just think. I remember wondering why they would choose such a motto for the company. Doesn't everybody think? I thought. Now I understand the importance of that simple one-word motto, because often we just don't think enough. For example, how frequently we are engaging our mouths, saying things without thinking. And that usually ends up causing all kinds of trouble. A friend once told me that her teenage daughter and she had agreed to each wear a wristband that says, "Think," as a way to remind them to think before they speak. Well, I got to thinking about that and decided that was a good idea. So we have some wristbands for you that just say, "Think," to remind you to think about what you're going to say before you say it. Now, this could have dramatic positive results for your relationships. Psalm 141:3 says, "Set a guard over my mouth, O Lord. Keep watch over the door of my lips." Perhaps wearing a wristband that says "think" will help you to guard your mouth so that you think about what you say before you say it. This week, I want to give you an acrostic of the word "think" to help you determine whether you should say what you're starting to say or not. So today we start with T, true. Is it true? Do you know for certain that what you're just about to say is true? If not, don't say it. If we think before we speak and determine that we're not sure what we're about to say is true, this will eliminate most gossip. Gossip is usually something we've heard but don't really know for sure, but we freely pass it on, right? After all, it's juicy. We just want to tell somebody that juicy tidbit. But if we start to think before we speak and ask ourselves, is this true? We'll go a long way to eliminating gossipy talk, and that is a very good thing. If you'd like this Think wristband and you'll really use it to help you think before you speak, you can request it on our website at ChristianWorkingWoman.org. My team loves to pray for our listeners by name. If you have a prayer request, I encourage you to share it with us. 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
4: It has stood the test of time. 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
5: 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And then I about wore out that little radio listening to Casey Kasem's American Top 40. I used to play it weeknights on a radio station I ended up working for as an adult. And one thing I loved about that radio was that I could even be out on a mountain somewhere with it, someplace so quiet you could hear your own heartbeat. I could turn on that radio and discover that the sky was actually alive with sounds being beamed around the planet. Now add to that TV transmissions and satellite transmissions and cell phones and all of that, The sky is crowded with images and voices, way more than I could have imagined while listening to my little radio. And among all of that are three voices of life and death importance, more important than any other messages being sent anywhere on earth at this moment. Sorting through the cosmic chatter and noise, let's find out how we can hear the most important of all those voices from the sky. In the book of Revelation, we are introduced to three angels that fly in the sky. Three angels calling out to our entire world with loud messages of critical importance. The Bible describes these angels and their messages in the 14th chapter of the book of Revelation. Today, let's consider together just the first of those three messages, the message of the first angel of Revelation 14. I'm going to begin reading Revelation chapter 14 and verse 6. Here's what John wrote. Then I saw another angel flying in the midst of heaven, having the everlasting gospel to preach to those who dwell on the earth, to every nation, tribe, tongue, and people. Now there's a dramatic picture. A heavenly messenger flying in midair bearing an urgent message. Throughout Revelation, angels are pictured bearing messages from heaven to earth. This book of Revelation is full of symbols. The fact that angels bear the message highlights its urgency. Here is an urgent end-time message directly from God. This angel is the first of three angels who are proclaiming God's three last messages to this world. His final, most urgent messages to you and to me. Now, God doesn't play games with us. He doesn't want us ever to be caught off guard, to face a crisis unprepared. Amos 3 and verse 7 has God speaking like this. Amos 3 and verse 7. Surely the Lord does nothing except He reveals His secret to His servants, the prophets. In Revelation, God is sending a message through His angels that something of cataclysmic proportions is just over the horizon. Something big is coming, God says. Open up your eyes. If you don't prepare for it, the results will be tragic. But you don't have to be afraid. I'll be with you. I will provide you with a way of escape. I'll show you a safe place. Keep your eyes on me, God says, and I'll tell you what to do. So what is this big event God wants us to focus on? If you look at this chapter carefully, you'll see something very important in verse 14. You see the Son of Man with a golden crown on his head and a sharp sickle in his hand. Revelation 14, verse 15, the harvest of the earth is ripe, an angel says. This is the second coming of Jesus. This is the final judgment, when history climaxes and all human destinies are sealed. So obviously, the messages that come right before this event are vitally important. They're God's last warning, God's final appeal, God's last altar call. Let's take a closer look at the message of the first angel. Revelation chapter 14 again, verse 6. Then I saw another angel flying in the midst of heaven, having the everlasting gospel to preach to those who dwell on the earth, to every nation, tribe, tongue, and people. So just who is this message for? We're going to find that out in just a moment.
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5: A leper came to Jesus one day and said, "Lord, if you are willing, you can make me clean." Which was quite the statement. Leprosy was a dreaded disease back in that day when there were no drugs to treat it. It still is a rough disease. But the leper was confident in what Jesus could do. And Jesus said something that might encourage you today. He said, "I am willing. Be cleansed." If you are willing, I am willing. The same Jesus who cleansed the leper way back then is just as willing today to cleanse you from the leprosy of sin. If there's something that plagues you, you can take that to Jesus and know that He will cleanse you from that and make you whole. Just as He cleansed lepers when He was on the earth, Jesus is still in the business of cleaning people up. I'm John Bradshaw for It Is Written. Let's live today by every word.
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5: We're looking today at the messages of the three angels of the book of Revelation. So just who are these messages for? Does the Bible say they're aimed at Canadians? Or only those who speak Spanish, for instance? Are they targeted only at those who live in big cities? No, they go to every nation, to every tribe, to every language, to every people. These messages are to leap across geographical boundaries and ethnic barriers. This is God's universal message for the whole world. The message begins with an angel having the everlasting gospel to preach. The gospel doesn't ever change. The good news that saved Paul is the same good news that will save the last person on earth. It's the good news of Jesus' love, Jesus' salvation. So all that these three angels say must be understood in the context of the gospel. Forces are unleashed at the end of time that try to distort and compromise the gospel. That's what these warnings are about. So let's try to identify this everlasting gospel as clearly as we can from the words of Scripture. When the Apostle Paul wanted to define the gospel which he preached, he summed it up this way in 1 Corinthians chapter 15, verses 3 and 4. Here's what he said. "For I delivered to you first of all that which I also received, that Christ died for our sins according to the Scriptures, and that He was buried, and that He rose again the third day according to the Scriptures." The everlasting gospel as outlined in these verses contains four key elements. First, Jesus died for our sins. He, our Creator, a sinless being, voluntarily marched down that bloody road to Golgotha. He placed His wrists on the cross. He allowed soldiers to pound spikes into His limbs, and He did it on our behalf. Christ voluntarily took the penalty of sin so that we wouldn't have to. In the most well-known verse in the Bible, Jesus put it beautifully when He said, "For God so loved the world that He gave His only begotten Son, that whoever believes in Him should not perish, but have everlasting life." That's John 3 and verse 16. That's the essence of the gospel. Christ died for our sins. His death was for us. Second, at the cross, Christ also laid down His perfect life as a substitute for our sinful life. His righteousness is credited to us. We are forgiven and accepted in Jesus Christ. We can enter heaven because of the welcome He receives. Now, thirdly, Christ rose from the dead. He came through the ordeal of the cross victorious. He triumphed over the forces of evil. 3 days after His broken body was taken down from that old rugged cross, He arose. An angel rolled away the stone from the tomb, and Jesus walked out. Fourth, Christ ascended to the Father in heaven. He comes before God to present His sacrifice on our behalf. He wins for us pardon and acceptance. The most important question you'll ever have to face in your life is this one. What must I do to be saved? It's the most important question at this very moment in your life. The most important question when you take your last breath. You know, the cross gives us a clear answer to that question. The cross is the solution. The cross restores our broken relationship with God. The gospel is the backdrop for the message of the first angel in Revelation 14. He proclaims in a loud voice, "Fear God and give glory to Him, for the hour of His judgment is come, and worship him who made heaven and earth, the sea, and the springs of water. That's Revelation chapter 14 and verse 7. Now the message has three parts. First, it tells us what we're supposed to be doing. Second, it tells us why we're supposed to do it. And thirdly, it tells us what has happened to make this command so critically important. So first, let's look at what we're supposed to be doing. The message tells us to fear God and give glory to Him. Well, what does it mean to fear God? We'd better know if a messenger from heaven is telling us we're supposed to be doing it. To fear God means to stand in awe of God. To stand in awe means to deeply admire, revere, and respect. If we respect someone, we long to please or obey them. Throughout the Bible, fearing God or respecting God and obeying God are linked together. Solomon said this in Ecclesiastes and chapter 12. Ecclesiastes chapter 12 and verses 13 and 14. Let us hear the conclusion of the whole matter. Fear God and keep His commandments, for this is the whole duty of man. For God shall bring every work into judgment with every secret thing, whether it be good or whether it be evil. Today, the common belief of millions is, I can do whatever I choose. I'm only accountable to myself. No standard of wrong or right exists outside of my own mind. The book of Revelation gives us an urgent call. Fear God. That is, obey God. There is a standard outside of your mind. John put this into sharp focus. He said this in Revelation chapter 14 and verse 12. Here is the patience of the saints. Here are those who keep the commandments of God and the faith of Jesus. That's Revelation 14 and verse 12. In the last days of earth's history, urgent, loving, truth-filled message calling us back to obedience to Him. Throughout history, God has had a people who've been faithfully obedient to Him. John says there is more. Revelation chapter 14 verse 7. Fear God and give Him glory. What does that mean? Giving God glory means honoring God in everything we do. Glory is a word reserved for the highest form of adoration. To give God glory means that our entire life is surrendered to reflecting His will for us. Paul clarifies what it means to glorify God with these words in 1 Corinthians chapter 6. Therefore, glorify God in your body and in your spirit, which are God's. That's 1 Corinthians 6:20. Here's a powerful concept. Glorify God in all of your actions. You do not give glory to God by placing abusive substances in your body. You don't give glory to God by polluting your mind with this world's filth. You glorify God by saying, Lord, my body is yours. My mind is yours. My spirit, that's yours too. So that's the first part of the message of the first angel in Revelation chapter 14. We'll look at parts 2 and 3 right ahead.

0: Here's today's Bible question. Jesus says in the Bible that a Christian is supposed to take up his cross and follow him. What does that mean? How do I take up his cross? Well, that's a serious question, and it deals with the reality of the Christian experience. The Roman cross was an instrument of torture and death. People died on crosses. Here Jesus says to take up the cross and follow him. He's saying this. A life of following Jesus is a life of setting aside our own intentions and wants and letting God's will be done in our lives. When a Christian comes to Christ and when Christ Jesus comes into that person's life, that person really dies. Not a literal, let's get you to the graveyard death, but a spiritual death. The old you, gone. The selfish, self-centered, self-governing you, gone. And in the place of the old you, is a new you who desires for God's will to be done in your life. Christianity is a life of self-denial. Now, don't get me wrong. I'm not saying Christianity is a life of drudgery and misery. No, the idea of a life of self-denial is the idea of a life of freedom and blessing. Self isn't going to get you anywhere good. Surrender to Jesus allows His will to be done and His blessing to be let loose in your life. What we really want is for God's will to be done. When we lay aside our own selfish, short-sighted wants, when we say no to our self-centered wants, we say yes to Jesus, and we allow Him to lead our lives. We take up our cross. It isn't our will being done now. The old us, gone, dead. Now it's Jesus' will being done. And that's always a better way to live. To send me your Bible questions, go to itiswritten.com.
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0: Now to the second part of the end time message of the first angel in Revelation 14. The angel tells us why we're supposed to do this, why we should fear and glorify God. The Bible tells us repeatedly to worship God for one reason. Quite simply, He's the Creator. What does the angel say here in Revelation 14:7? Worship Him who made heaven and earth, the sea, and the springs of water. The very reason we worship God is because He created us. John says back in Revelation chapter 4 and verse 11, "You are worthy, O Lord, to receive glory and honor and power. For You created all things, and by Your will they exist and were created." In an age when the popular so-called scientific view is that the human race evolved over millions of years from single-cell amoebas, God calls our society back to worship Him as the Creator. Earth's final conflict, Earth's last spiritual war, will be centered on the subject of worship. Revelation 14:7 calls us to worship the Creator. Revelation 14:9 calls us to avoid worshiping the beast. These two worships, worshiping the Creator and worshiping the beast, will form the heart of a titanic struggle between the forces of good and evil. That struggle will involve an alarming economic boycott, the enforcement of the mark of the beast, and the mysterious number 666. Now, let's look at the third part of this message. This tells us what has happened that makes our allegiance, our worship, so critical. The angel proclaims that the hour of God's judgment has come. Now, many people shy away from the idea of a divine judgment, believing it's just too scary to stand before God to give account of what they've done. Some even believe it contradicts the idea of a loving, accepting God. He just forgives, period, they say. He doesn't need to sort things out in a judgment. Now let's step back a moment and get a broader perspective on this subject. Let's start with the very first verse in the book of Revelation. Revelation 1 and verse 1. Revelation 1 and verse 1. "The revelation of Jesus Christ, which God gave Him to show His servants things which must shortly take place." So, who is the book of Revelation revealing? Jesus Christ. If you want to get to know Jesus, read the Gospels, read about His life. But don't stop there if you want the whole picture. The book of Revelation is a revelation of Jesus Christ too. It shows us Jesus in the end times, and it shows Jesus involved in judgment. But here's the good news. The gospel of Jesus, the good news of his salvation, is also involved in the judgment. We need to understand that. The truth of the gospel does not remove the truth of the judgment. No, the truth of the gospel is the answer to the truth of the judgment. Remember that at the beginning of time, a rebel angel challenged God's character. Lucifer claimed that God was unfair, unjust. He made this accusation before the whole universe. Now, thousands of years have gone by. The watching universe has seen the results of Satan's work on this planet. They've seen the cruelty, the suffering, the abuse, the horrors of war. The universe has also seen all the things God has done to warn people about the results of sin, all the things he's done to save us. But there are still questions, big questions. Has God been fair in his dealings with every individual? Has everyone truly had a chance to make a decision about eternity? The judgment answers those questions. In the judgment, as cases are reviewed, everyone gets a chance to see that God has been fair and just. Everyone can see that anyone who is lost because of his own choices. God has done everything he can do to save them. At the end of time, the whole universe will joyfully proclaim in one chorus of praise, "True and righteous are his judgments." That's Revelation 19, verse 2. The judgment is also about dealing with sin once and for all. God has to draw a line at some point and say, enough. He doesn't want sin and suffering to go on forever. But he will bring an end to sin, openly and fairly. He'll allow everyone to see exactly how he's reached his decisions. Sin is a deadly disease, a lethal virus let loose on this planet. God is going to eradicate it. But he will do that only at the point where every person has made a choice, at a time when people have chosen between allegiance to Satan or allegiance to God. A time is coming when those choices will seal destinies forever. Jesus is coming back and will destroy sin. That's why he's given us this urgent message about his judgment, about worship and allegiance. We're rushing headlong toward the end of time. We're speeding toward a collision with the final events of Earth's history. The judgment is upon us. And too many have been lulled into a false sense of security that everything is business as usual, that just drifting along is good enough. This planet is going down just as surely as the Titanic sank to the bottom of the Atlantic. But today we can take hold of the hand extended down to us. Jesus reaches down to this earth to give eternal life to all who'll accept it from him. Voices from the sky call to us today. In a world that is sinking, you can have hope, certainty, and security. You can know that God will forgive your sins and give you a new heart. And he'll do that right here and right now. Friend, how would you be if you were called to stand before God right now and give account of your life? That first angel's message calls to us with good news. Fear God, give glory to him. We can do that as Christ lives his life in us. The hour of his judgment has come, and we can be confident, knowing that Jesus is our Savior and our Lord. Would you like Jesus to be your Savior and your Lord? If he isn't, let me say, if he is, great. Hold on tight to Jesus and never let go. If he isn't, why don't you make a decision right now that you'll ask Jesus to come into your life and be everything in your life that he wants to be? Let's pray together. Our Father in heaven, we thank you today for this first angel's message, for this voice from the sky, for your call to us to be ready to meet Jesus when he comes to gather up his waiting saints. I pray, dear Lord, that we would know Christ, that we would trust him, that we would say, yes, take my sin, clean it up, take my heart, make it yours, take my life and make it new. We ask you today to do this work in our lives, and we will have confidence that we can go from here certain that we are yours and you are ours. We pray with thanks today, and we pray in Jesus' name. Amen.

0: An ancient city rises. The most wicked city on earth. The prophets said it would be destroyed. They were right. It has never been rebuilt. Yet the ancient prophets saw her rising. And then the world ends. Babylon Rising. Do you know what's coming?
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2: 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I'm looking forward to seeing you again next time. And until then, remember, the Bible says, "It is written, man shall not live by bread alone, but by every word that proceeds from the mouth of God."
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0: 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I'm your HeartWise host, Charles Mills. I've noticed something about many of my friends and family members who haven't chosen to live a healthy lifestyle. They're ignoring the evidence, and that can be downright deadly when it comes to health and longevity. Today we talk about the elephant in the room, the evidence that so many of us are ignoring these days. Dr. Markham, founder, director of HeartWise Ministries, what do we need to know?
1: Yeah, this is going to be a very interesting program today, Charles, because I want to challenge everyone out there to don't let other people think for you. You know, think for yourself. Find out. Look at the evidence, because truth, you know, is very important to find. The truth that sets a person free. This freedom helps the body out in many different ways. So what I try to do is I regularly review articles in the media, and I listen to as many learned people as I can, especially in regards to health, since that really interests me and that interests us at HeartWise Ministries. Mm-hmm. I read things from many different sources, but my ears are especially perked up when it comes to biblical thoughts on health and chemistry. Amen. Not a lot of people are doing that, and that's why I think we're sort of at the cutting edge here with HeartWise with Charles Mills, because he brings that every week to us about these biblical thoughts about how it's changing our chemistry. So evidence is flying everywhere. We see it on the internet. We see it on the news. We see it on cell phones. You know, I get emails and all sorts of things. And everyone is offering opinions. Yes. Some have great evidence. Some have just partial truths. Mm-hmm. Some people are actually motivated by money, mm-hmm. when others just want to be truth to be known. And I hope that we fit into that category, Charles.
0: Absolutely, absolutely.
1: One of the reasons that I do comb through what the leading editors and publisher think is because chances are, if they think that the topic is important, so will their readers.
0: Yes.
1: And that's very important. So what I do is I bring this information and I try to put a different twist. I try to look at the evidence because I realize that the evidence can be biased on not only who is studying it, mm-hmm. but it can be biased on who is paying for it, yes. or who is promoting this dispersion of the evidence. Often the sources is stated as fact, okay? And it's hard to get people to understand. Some of the stuff is not fact at all. Well, the Associated Press, I was reading the other day, has recently reported a watchdog group. This watchdog group that the Associated Press looked into, it's called the Centers for Environmental Health. And I know, Charles, you're very interested in environmental health.
0: Absolutely.
1: And I think everyone should be, because our environment affects our bodies, our chemistry. Well, this group has spent considerable time and money independently testing different things. Well, one of the things that they tested recently was the caramel coloring used in soft drinks. You know, if you look on any soft drink and look at the ingredients, they have to put in what's in there.
0: Yes.
1: And usually you see caramel color flavoring. Well, they wanted to say, listen, you know, is this important or not? And, you know, everyone's drinking soft drinks now, okay? Well, luckily, we're getting more people to think about water. But a lot of people still drinking soft drinks. Well, they found a worrisome level of a carcinogen. It's a big name. It's called 4-mel, which is 4-methylmidazole. Well, what happens in this chemical, and I think we're going to understand this as we go on, but in the cooking process, okay, when they make this drink up, they cook it, this chemical compound is formed. And for years, they considered caramel coloring safe. Well, this new evidence is now suggesting that this substance has never been safe.
0: Wow.
1: There's mounting pressures now on the manufacturers to remove this substance from the product. And now they're asking that a cancer warning label, similar to the warning on cigarettes, actually be posted on these packages, on these things. So the big companies are pulling this out.
0: Yes.
1: Well, this article was reported by the Associated Press. And it should actually cause each one of us to pause and ask a greater question. Are there any other additives, enhancers that are actually safe? You know, look at all the substances that we put in our body every single day that aren't safe, that might trigger an immune reaction, that might cause a disease. And I think some things that people don't think of, things like perfumes, yes, beddings, paint. You opened up my thought process on this when you did a program telling about how your wife has been exposed to these chemicals, yes, and they might be harming her. And everyone's genetics responds to these chemical antigens differently.
0: Yeah.
1: But Charles, when I look at the rising rates of cancer, chronic pain, mental health disease, cardiovascular disease, more and more prescription visits, doctor visits, the evidence that we're talking about today suggests that something is wrong. And we look at what is stressing the system. We talked about all the many stressors are out there. I'm suggesting today that the chemicals in our world, both tested and untested, could be a gigantic part of the problem.
0: When you think about this, Dr. Markham, we are wrapped in chemicals every day. We put on clothes made out of gasoline, petroleum products, synthetic fibers. We live in houses that are just absolutely wrapped in synthetics and chemicals. We eat foods that are filled with chemicals. I am in no doubt at all that this is behind a lot, if not most, of what we're suffering from these days.
1: Yep, it's putting stress on our bodies, and the more natural we can be in every aspect, the safer we're going to be.
0: Yes.
1: And it's interesting that certain genetics that we have tend to be turned on to different things. And, you know, everyone's heard of food allergies. Everyone's heard of allergies to medications. Well, there's certain things in our environments that certain people are triggered. You know, we've heard about different foods that trigger the GI tract to respond poorly.
0: Right.
1: Well, there's chemicals in our environment, as we saw in this study by the Associated Press, that has not even been tested. We have no idea what they do to our genetics, what they do to our brains. We just don't know what they're doing. Another group, the Natural Society, okay, they wrote an article in the Journal of Hematology and Thromboembolic Disease. Big name. Mm-hmm. Basically, it's a blood journal.
0: Mm-hmm.
1: They've shown that a toxin called a BT toxin found in biopesticides, which is used in almost all GMO foods to get them to market quicker.
0: Yeah.
1: They put this biopesticide on. GMO foods are planted on more than 3.9 million acres of crops in America and shipped worldwide.
0: Mm-hmm.
1: These can also cause dangerous things, okay? In order to grow more crops to feed the world, a toxin has been built into the fabric of our food source to protect the specific food from insects. Okay. For instance, you know, this genetically engineered corn, they have this substance called NK603. In France, they have been shown that this substance has been caused ping pong sized tumors in rats.
0: Oh.
1: Rats are not humans, but they are mammals.
0: Yes.
1: Okay. Well, this study that they did further stated that these biopesticides are engineered into crops, you know, like corn, soy, sugarcane, all this stuff you hear about. They have these biopesticides.
0: Mm-hmm.
1: And these crops carry this BT toxin, and it's given a fancy name called Bacillus thuringiensis. Well, this toxin is designed to protect the crop from insects. However, it's been associated with all sorts of health problems, from blood abnormalities to suppresses the bone marrow to cancers. And these are just the ones we hear about. Now, the GMO producers, of course, argue that, no, this is safe. This is safe. It's not going to mess with our genetic material. And what I'm suggesting today, as we said here, we just don't know. We just don't know about all these interactions. But again, let's look at the evidence. As our society changes, is our health improving overall?
0: Not at all.
1: Are we using less healthcare dollars? Are more people needing access to healthcare system? Where does the evidence lead? Is the evidence being reported to the media accurate, or is it biased?
0: Mm-hmm.
1: Is there secondary gain from the evidence being promoted? These are all things that I think that are very important. And as we talk about these chemicals in our environment, I'm going to talk about specific chemicals in our next segment, Charles, specific chemicals that have been proven to be damaging to the body.
0: And these are chemicals that are in our lives and in our faces almost every day. This is going to be important for us to listen to.
1: Yeah, but a greater truth here is, let's look at all the things that we don't know about.
0: Yes,
1: like the chemical I talked about, this Formel and caramel coloring. You know, we've been drinking this caramel coloring for years, and now it's just now come to light. Well, how many other things in our environment that are out there that we don't even know about, that doctors are saying, oh, it's not a problem here. You know, you have this problem. Why don't you take this or this or that? Where we're not getting at the cause of the problem. We're not answering the question, why are we sick? And if we don't understand why we are sick, we can never help get better. So the big point that I want to make in this first section today, Charles, is these chemicals that are in our environment, they put stress on our bodies, our genetics. We're now seeing proof. Let's look at the evidence out there and understand it does make a difference, all the stuff we're putting in our bodies, the chemicals we put in our houses, the chemicals we breathe, perhaps our perfumes. We have to pay attention to these things.
0: All right. We'll be back with Dr. James Markham to look closely at the evidence. Everybody stay right where you are.

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0: Welcome back to the program. I'm your host, Charles Mills. We're here with founder director of Heartwise Ministries, Dr. James Markham, and we're talking about evidence today. And there is evidence that a lot of us are ignoring, evidence that is happening all around us. And by the way, I was listening to you talk there about the coloring they're putting in cola drinks. And there's a reason for that. If they didn't put that coloring in, I heard in a report the other day that those drinks would be absolutely black. And no one wants to drink a black drink. Okay, evidence. What do we need to know? What's coming up next for us, Dr. Markham?
1: I say a lot of different things to different people, and I like to think I have strong evidence, but look at it yourself, and I want to encourage everyone to think about things, to look at the things that they're doing in their lives, to think about health and their spiritual lives, and just don't take someone's word for it, but to look for the answers yourself, because I think it makes a big difference when you find out for yourself, do it yourself, and notify this change. We just want to give you little things that might get you motivated to get started, to looking into things, or opening your eyes in different ways. You know, a lot of people say, well, shouldn't a cardiologist be talking about stents and pacemakers and heart failure medicines? Yeah, I do that. But, what causes these things to happen in the first place? How can I keep from having so many patients? You know, I don't want to see all these patients in the office. I want to try to help as many people as I can, not treat the symptoms, get at the cause. And that's why these chemicals that we put in ourselves cause some problems. Now, we talked about some of the ones out there. Now, I'm going to give a list of some things that we're going to talk about that just lets people know some of the other chemicals that have scientific proof that you have to be careful with.
0: Okay.
1: And the first one on this list is artificial food dye. So you might want to jot that down if you're not driving. Yes. Artificial food dye. Now, this chemical can be found in things like colored foods, cake mixes, anything with color could have artificial dye. Mm-hmm. And this is actually, a lot of people don't realize this, but artificial dyes made from petroleum, okay?
0: Gasoline.
1: Now, in some countries, artificial dye is banned. They don't even let them use it. Norway, Finland, France, Australia, the United Kingdom, they don't even let them use artificial food dye. Mm-hmm. So that's something that if I was really wanting to take the next level in health, the next level of moving things, I would try to limit how much artificial dye comes into my life. Let's go to another one, Alestra. Okay, I don't know if people know what Alestra is. Basically, it's a substance that's found in things like fat-free potato chips. Okay, Alestra was made as a substitute for cooking oil. But what this substance does is they make it because it lowers calorie counts in foods because it's a substitute for oil. But it also decreases the absorption of vitamins.
0: Oh.
1: And it also can cause leaky bowels. So people that have a lot of Alestra, they might not be absorbing the other things that they needed. So the main reason that Alestra is not good is because it hurts vitamin absorption.
0: Yes.
1: So I wouldn't eat fat-free potato chips and then eat some apples and some fresh stuff. Mm. You might not get the vitamins you need. Too much of it can actually cause a leaky bowel. So look and see if it says Alestra on it. And if it says Alestra on it, you say, listen, they're just trying to be slick. They're just trying to lower my calorie counts and make me feel good about buying this because it has less calories. But less calories is not always better.
0: That's right.
1: Okay.
0: That's right.
1: So if it has Alestra in it, they say, well, they're just trying to make it seem like a diet-friendly food, but it really is not because you're not absorbing the other stuff you need.
0: Mm-hmm.
1: Here's another one that I've just been familiarized with, in brominated vegetable oil. Okay. The word brominated strikes fear into many people's
0: hearts.
1: That sounds
0: awful.
2: Do you want to be brominated, Charles?
0: No.
1: Well, this type substance can be found in sports drinks and citrus sodas. Well, bromine is a chemical used to keep carpets from catching on fire. Okay.
0: Oh, man.
1: So I guess if you want to not catch your insides on fire, this is something you might need.
0: Brominated, yeah.
1: This substance, bromine, has been linked to birth defects, schizophrenia, growth problems, hearing losses, and many countries banned the substance altogether.
0: And we're drinking this stuff on a regular basis.
1: Oh, yeah.
0: Oh,
1: another one, potassium bromate. Again, the word bromate comes up.
0: Mm-hmm.
1: This substance is found in things like some wraps, that some people eat wraps, rolls, bagel chips.
0: Mm-hmm.
1: And what this substance is, it's used to decrease baking time.
0: Mm-hmm.
1: So you don't have to spend as much time baking these products so that you can make them quicker. But this potassium bromate has been linked to kidney damage, cancer, central nervous system damages, and it's banned in Europe, Canada, and China. They don't even let them have it. They don't even let them have this stuff.
0: Yeah.
1: But all these things are on our different wrappers that we have.
0: Yes.
1: There's another big one that's called azodicarbonide. And this is actually found in bleach, flour, yoga mats, and actually tennis shoes and foam plastic. And this substance, which is in our food and other things, causes health problems. Now, other things that sometimes people know about, you hear of substances called BHA and BHT. Well, these are substances that basically keep foods from spoiling. But again, they've been linked to cancer. They're found in substances like cereal, nuts, butter, and meat to keep them from spoiling. But many countries say, listen, they increase cancer. They link to cancer. We're getting rid of them. In fact, in European countries, they don't even have them. Japan balances it well. Now, we talked about all these other chemicals. Let me throw some in there that you might not have thought about. Things like growth hormone. Mm. Where can I get growth hormone? Well, these substances are found in milk, dairy, and animal products. Okay? Think about it. You know, chicks don't grow very fast unless, you know, they want chicks to get to the market quick so they can become chickens and sell them quick. Yeah. Well, they give them these growth hormones. Milk and dairy have them. They are actually passed from those products to us, and they've been linked to fertility, delayed muscle growth, and it's another hormone. It can actually stimulate a different growth. It affects the whole hormonal feedback in the body. You know, it affects a lot of different things. Mm-hmm. People don't think about the foods, the animals that they eat have hormones in them that you can eat too.
0: That's right.
1: Well, especially if they're feeding them with growth hormones. Yeah. Another one that I think everyone has thought about is arsenic. Everyone hears arsenic's not good. believe it or not, poultry and chicken feed that the chicken eats can have trace amounts of this substance. So, I mean, it's not easily think, you know, the chicken eats it. They might have trace amounts too. Somehow you get trace amounts in you. It's basically just not a good thing to have around.
0: No, it is not.
1: Today, it's really not my intention to list every possible dangerous substance. But what I just wanted to get everyone's attention, okay? And I want to encourage everyone, look at the evidence. Look at the package and try to learn about the chemicals that are involved in the food you ingest. Mm-hmm. If you wanted to take it to the next level, look at the chemicals that are in your household. Yes. Look at the chemicals that you use to clean things. Look at the other things that you smell, other things that in your life that you might be breathing into. And is there evidence saying that these chemicals are safe? Have these substances been tested by an unbiased agency? Well, in looking at the big picture, listeners, there is a reason why we're becoming sicker and sicker. Yes. There is a reason why there's more and more doctor's visits. There's a reason we're using more and more medications. There's a reason why we need all this health care that we're spending monies. People are going to the doctors in record numbers. And as you said early, the reason is not because we're using less and less chemicals for everything known to man. We're actually using more and more chemicals in hopes of making our lives easier or in hopes of making a profit for a company. That's why these chemicals are out there. And in looking at the evidence, you are your best doctor. You are the one, listener, who should examine the evidence. And when there's no data out there, first, do like Hippocrates says, first, let's do no harm. Yeah. So when you have to put something in your body, there's no data out there and you don't know, and you have an option of to do it or not to do it, try not to do it. Mm-hmm. When you go to your doctor and he says, listen, you can either take this medication to try to help you sleep at night, or you can cut the caffeine and watch less TV. Mm-hmm. You know, think about it. First, do the one that has

0: that I'm going to read labels a lot more carefully. I believe in the old saying, and I think you've said it, if you can't pronounce something on the ingredients list, you probably shouldn't be eating it. Am I right?
1: That's a good thing, you know.
0: Okay.
1: Apple's pretty easy to say.
0: And it's interesting if you notice that most of the fresh produce and the vegetables out there in the produce section, they don't have to have ingredients lists because they're just what they are. An apple is an apple, a pear is a pear, a carrot is a carrot, and yep. God has packaged them in such a way that they're safe for us to eat and nutritious for our bodies, and we can enjoy those without any kind of fear. Dr. Markham, thank you so much for sharing. I know it's sometimes hard to say these things to people, but you said it today in love, and we appreciate it.
1: Yeah, we just want people to be healthier and think about these things and look at the evidence. I know it's hard to do all these things, but pick one thing off the list and work on it and see if you don't have better health in your own life.
0: Amen to that. Amen to that. Okay, Dr. Markham, thank you so much for being with us today. Appreciate it.
1: My pleasure, Charles.
0: And until next time, this is Charles Mills along with Dr. James Markham inviting you to remain heartwise. Goodbye, everyone.

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6: You know, I'm told that when I was a very small child, maybe 2 years of age, my family lived in a one-bedroom apartment, and my little bed was located beside the bed of my parents. My father said it was very common during that time for him to awaken at night to a little voice that was whispering, "Daddy, Daddy." My father would answer quietly, "What, Jimmy?" And I would say, "Hold my hand." He said later that the instant he had my hand firmly in his grip, my arm would become limp and my breathing deep and regular. Until the day he died, I continued to reach for him, for his assurance, for his guidance, but mostly just to know that he was there. You see, a dad occupies a place in a child's heart that no one else can satisfy. 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
7: Now a look at your evening weather on Columbia Christian Talk Radio. Partly sunny with thunderstorms today with a high near 89 and lows around 66. Mostly sunny tomorrow with a high of 78 and lows around 55. For your Wednesday, sunny with a high near 82 and lows around 55. And for Thursday, sunny with a high near 84 and lows around 59. That's your evening weather on Columbia Christian Talk Radio.
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9: From the Christian News Radio Network, I'm Jim Miller. Utah judge overseeing the case involving Charlie Kirk's accused murderer denying a defense request to close an upcoming hearing to the media. Today, the judge in Provo.

0: ruled again in favor of the right of public and media access to court proceedings. The judge also set another preliminary hearing for June 12th to discuss accusations by Tyler Robinson's defense team and prosecutors violated the court's pretrial publicity gag order by talking to the media. President Trump says Israel has agreed for the time being they'll not attack Hezbollah and they will not attack Israel. News Nation's Robert Sherman says it's a significant development in the Middle East.
1: While the Israeli and Lebanese governments have had a ceasefire, Hezbollah has fired over 1,000 rockets and drones at Israel, according to security officials here in the region. As a result of all of that, we have seen Israeli forces expanding the zone inside of Lebanon, pushing deeper than they have in over two decades into Lebanese territory. And that was expected to continue as long as the Hezbollah threat was remaining persistent.
0: Now there's a possibility that Israeli troops will pull back and there'll be fewer firefights. The former Mesa County, Colorado clerk convicted of wrongdoing connected with the 2020 election, now released from prison. The Colorado Department of Corrections says Tina Peters left the La Vista Correctional Facility in Pueblo this morning. She was convicted in 2024 for providing a person connected to Trump ally and MyPillow CEO Mike Lindell with access to election software. Sandy McCain officially stepping down as the executive director of the World Food Program. She took to Instagram to say that today is her last day in the role, adding that she hasn't been 100% since suffering a stroke last October. The widow of late Arizona Senator John McCain noted she plans on spending more time with her family. Then she said, stay tuned. Well, more than 40% of the aircraft technicians who keep America's planes flying approaching retirement age. The industry scrambling to bring in new workers. News Nation's Mills Hayes has more.
2: The consulting firm Oliver Wyman found that 45,000 technicians will retire in the next decade, leaving a nearly 15% shortfall in supply versus demand for these AMT jobs. And there are several factors contributing to the decline in aircraft mechanics. The global financial crisis of 2008, the COVID-19 pandemic also put incredible strain on the airline industry, causing layoffs, hiring to slow down, and leading to some mechanics retiring early.
0: Some of the airlines are offering up to $20,000 signing bonuses on top of $100,000 starting salary. Well, the Spurs and Knicks getting ready for the NBA Finals. The Spurs got past the defending champion Thunder in 7 games to advance out of the West. Meanwhile, Jalen Brunson spearheaded the Knicks 4-game sweep over the Cavaliers in the Eastern Conference Finals. Game one is Wednesday night. From Christian News Radio Network, I'm Jim Miller. To hear this and other reports on demand, visit ChristianNewsRadio.org.
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5: How many of you want to dwell in the fire forever? How many want to dwell in the fire forever? Amen. If you want to dwell in the fire forever, let me hear you say amen.
6: Amen.
5: How many of you don't want to be in the fire forever? If so, say amen. Some of you are not sure how to answer this, right? Well, notice what the Bible says. Who among us shall dwell with the devouring fire? Who among us shall dwell with everlasting burnings? That's the question. Who's going to be in the fire forever? He that walks righteously and speaks uprightly. Friends, how many of you want to be in the fire forever?
6: Amen.
5: It's the righteous, friends, that is in the fire of God's presence forever, but they are able to dwell in that fire without being consumed by it. Do you see how Satan has just twisted it and switched it around in the Christian world? He causes us to think that the wicked are going to be in the fire forever and they're going to be tormented by it. But no, friends, the Bible says that the righteous are going to dwell in the devouring fire, but they will not be devoured by it. They're going to endure. They're going to be able to live in the glory and the light of God's presence forever and not be consumed by it. Can you say amen? And that's why the Bible says in the book of Isaiah 43 and verse 2, when you pass through the waters, I will be with you, and through the rivers they shall not overflow you. When you walk through the fire, you shall not be burned, nor shall the flame scorch you. just like those Hebrew boys that were cast into the fire. But they were not burnt by it. You know why? Who was in the fire with them? It was Jesus. Friends, how many of you want to dwell in the fire of God's presence for eternity without being burned? That's what the Bible teaches, friends. But for the wicked, that fire would devour them and destroy them. Notice as we review and begin to bring out a few last points tonight. What is the fate of the wicked? The wicked will die an eternal second death. Romans 6:23. The wicked are going to perish. John 3:16. Luke 13:3. The wicked will burn up. Malachi 4:1. The wicked will be consumed. Psalms 37 verse 20. The wicked will be turned to ashes. Malachi 4 and verse 3. The wicked will cease to exist. Obadiah 1 and verse 16. And Satan himself is going to be completely destroyed. Ezekiel 28 verse 18 and verse 19. And friends, if this is clear, would you please say amen? Amen. So remember, the fire is eternal because it represents God's glory. It's not the wicked that are eternal in the fire. Now, some of you might be wondering, what about the expression forever and ever? The Bible tells us in Revelation 14, verse 11, talking about the destruction of the wicked, and the smoke of their torment ascends up how long? Forever and ever. And friends, a surface casual reading of this verse seems to indicate that it forever and ever sounds like an unending duration of time. But friends, did you know that this expression, forever and ever, is mentioned 56 times in the Bible in relation and in connection and in conjunction with things that are already ended? 56 times in the Bible, the word or expression forever and ever is connected with something that is already finished, which shows us that when the Bible tells us forever and ever, it does not always mean an unending duration of time. You see, how many of you have ever had to wait for someone for so long? And that person finally showed up and said, man, I've been waiting for you forever. Where were you? Have you ever said that before? Or maybe you're waiting in line for something and you're just there for so long. And man, I was waiting in that line forever. Well, are you still waiting in that line? Are you still waiting for that person? No, you see, we use that expression casually, right? You see, the expression forever and ever is relative. It's a relative expression. It's relative to the context. And it's qualified by the nature of the subject that it's attached to. And so because the soul is not immortal, when it says forever and ever, it can't mean an unending duration of time. Let me give you a few examples of this. 1 Samuel chapter 1, verse 22, the Bible says, talking about Hannah, when she wanted to bring her son Samuel to the temple. And the Bible says, I will not go up until the child be weaned. And then I will bring him that he may appear before the Lord and there abide how long? So Hannah wanted Samuel to be in the temple of God with Eli and to serve the Lord in that temple. And she said, I want him to be there and abide there forever. But is Samuel still there at the temple? Yes or no? No, friends. Well, how long was he there? Notice in verse 28, it qualifies and defines what forever and ever means in this context. Verse 28 says, therefore also I have lent him to the Lord. As long as he lives, he shall be lent to the Lord. So in this context, how long is forever and ever? As long as he lives. The wicked will burn forever and ever. But what does that mean? As long as they live. In other words, they will eventually be consumed by this fire and their existence is going to be eradicated. Notice another example. The Bible tells us that Jonah, he went down to the bottom of the mountains. The earth with her bars was about me forever. Jonah said, man, I was in that whale, that fish forever. But friends, how long was he there? 3 days. In Jonah 1 verse 17, it says, and Jonah was in the belly of the fish 3 days and three nights. But friends, to him, it probably felt like forever. Isn't that right? And so we find that the expression forever, even in the Bible, is a relative expression qualified by the nature of the subject that it's attached to. And so we find the same with eternal fire. It's qualified by the nature of the subject. The subject is the wicked. The wicked are not immortal. Therefore, they're going to be burnt up and consumed by the fire. Notice Isaiah 47 verse 14. Behold, they shall be stubble. The fire shall burn them. They shall not deliver themselves from the power of the flame. Then notice, there shall not be a coal to warm at, nor fire to sit before. Friends, it says that the wicked are going to burn with fire. But the last part says that there will be no more fire. Why? Because that literal fire that devours the wicked is going to be no more when the wicked are completely destroyed and consumed in that fire. And friends, if that makes sense, if that's clear, would you please say amen? And so some of you might be wondering, well, how do we know when or what forever and ever means when we read this in the Bible? Well, here's a good principle that helps you remember. Whenever the expression forever and ever is attached to God, to righteousness, to things of the kingdom of God, that expression forever and ever always means for an unending length of time. Can you say amen? But whenever the expression forever and ever is attached to things like Satan, sin, wickedness, the world, we know that that expression forever and ever, it's a temporal forever and ever. It's one until they die or they're completely destroyed. And if you're with me so far, would you please say amen? Now, the next question is this. What about the expression unquenchable fire? That seems to indicate or seems to sound like eternal torment. What does it mean, unquenchable fire? Notice we go to the words of Jesus for this one. Mark chapter 9, verse 43 and 44, Jesus said, "And if your hand offend thee, cut it off. It is better for thee to enter into life maimed than having two hands to go into hell, into the fire that never shall be quenched, where the worm does not die and the fire is not quenched." Now, friends, this passage has been confusing to many people. They seem to think that this means the hell is never going to, the fire is never going to go out, that the worm is going to feast upon the bodies of the wicked and they're going to suffer eternal torment. Well, friends, the word hell in this passage is that Greek word Gehenna. And remind me, what does the word Gehenna mean? It means the valley of Hinnom. In fact, you can read about this valley in Jeremiah 32, verse 35. The valley of Hinnom was a valley that was just south of the city of Jerusalem. And back in Old Testament times, this was the place that children were actually sacrificed to the pagan god Molech. And King Josiah rendered this valley, the valley of Hinnom, that is Gehenna, he rendered it ceremonially unclean by spreading human bones over it. This was a place known in biblical times as a place of apostasy. A place of what? Apostasy, destruction, and death. And you can read that in 2 Kings chapter 23. Now, the Valley of Hinnom, Gehenna, was also the common cesspool of the city of Jerusalem. It was where the sewage was conducted to be carried away by the Kedron River. It was a refuse dump where the fires burned continually to consume the garbage as well as the deposits of dead animals and worm-infested garbage. And as I mentioned before, the garbage and what was not consumed by fire was then consumed by the maggots. And Jesus constantly passed by this valley, the valley of Hinnom, during his travels to and from Jerusalem. And he pointed to this valley as a vivid object lesson. As a vivid what? Not a literal place, friends. A visual, vivid object lesson to represent the total annihilation and obliteration of the wicked. In other words, this was not meant to be taken literally. It was simply a symbol of the complete destruction of the wicked. And that's why it says where the worm dies not and the fires are not quenched, because that refuse dump, the Valley of Hinnom, the fires continued to burn and the maggots continued to eat, but it did not symbolize a real, it wasn't meant to be taken as a literal place, but as a symbolic place. Now, what did Jesus mean when he says that the fires would not be quenched? Notice how Jeremiah uses this expression. In Jeremiah 17 and verse 27, the Bible says, "I will kindle a fire in the gates thereof, and it shall devour the palaces of Jerusalem, and it shall not be what?" Now, question, is the gates of Jerusalem still on fire right now? No. But were they on fire? Yes. And the Bible says that those fires that burnt up Jerusalem, that it was not quenched. That doesn't mean that it's still burning. You see, to quench a fire means to put out the fire. This fire was not put out by any human hand. But did it eventually die out when there was nothing left to burn? Yes. And so that's what the Bible means when it talks about unquenchable fire. It is simply a fire that it cannot be put out by human hands, but eventually it will burn out. The literal fire will burn out when there's nothing left to burn. In other words, when it's completed its work, it will go out on its own accord. And friends, if that makes sense, would you please say amen? And so now we review what we learned tonight as we begin to close. What is hell? We learned that the majority of the time you find the word hell in the Bible, it simply means the grave. It means the what? The word Hades and the word Sheol. Not a place of burning, it simply means the grave. And it's also a place of complete annihilation and destruction. Not a place of eternal torment, but a place of destruction. Now, when will hell begin to burn? Is it burning right now, yes or no? When will it begin? At the end of the 1,000 years. At the very end, on the final day of judgment. And where is hell? Where is it going to burn? Not in the center of the earth, but on the surface of the earth. And how long will it burn? Until there's nothing left but ashes. And out of the ashes of that old world, God will create a brand new world. And finally, question number 5 as we begin to close. How do we see God's love in hellfire? Well, friends, we see God's love demonstrated in 5 main ways. How many ways? I want to give it to you right now. One of the first ways we see God's love in the fires of hell is that hell is not burning right now. Can you say amen? If you know people that died that you suspect are lost people, friends, they're not being tortured right now in hell. Hell is not burning right now. That is a terrible satanic doctrine that Satan has spread in the Christian world. We learned tonight that God's love is demonstrated in hell because it's not burning right now, friends. The wicked are reserved until the day of judgment to be punished. We also see that hell is good news because no one is going to burn eternally. Can you say amen? There's a finality to the destruction of the wicked. God is not a cruel and vindictive God. No one is going to burn eternally. Number 3, the main purpose of hell is not to punish wickedness. It's simply to purify the universe of sin and evil and suffering. Can you say amen? Reason number 4, why hell is good news is because you don't have to go there. Amen? Because hell was not made with you in mind. That hell was prepared for the devil and his angels. So we don't have to go there, friends. We have no business going to hell, friends. After all, Jesus has done for us. And finally, the most beautiful truth of all. Why do we not need to go to hell? Reason number 5. Because Jesus already experienced hell for us. He tasted of it, friends. He went there, not in so much of a literal way, but in his experience, he felt what it was like to be completely cut off and forsaken from his Father. What did we learn last night? We learned that Jesus died for the sins of the entire human race, bringing salvation within reach of all. And friends, the question is, did Jesus die? What kind of death did he die? Did Jesus pay for the full wages of sin? The answer is yes, friends. And what is the wages of sin? Romans 6:23, one of the clearest verses. The wages of sin is death, but the gift of God is eternal life. Friends, it's in the comparison, in contrast to eternal life. The wages or results of sin is an eternal, permanent death. Jesus paid it all. He paid for the full wages. But friends, question, is Jesus still hanging on the cross today? Yes or no? Is he still suffering today in torment on the cross? Yes or no? Friends, listen, if the wages of sin was eternal torment, then that means Jesus should not get off the cross. Because if he did, he would not be paying for the full wages of sin. The wages of sin is an eternal, permanent second death. And in Gethsemane, this is what Jesus was experiencing in his own heart and mind, friends. In Matthew 26:38, Jesus cried, "My soul is exceedingly sorrowful, even unto..." Friends, it wasn't physical. The second death is more than just physical, friends. It is emotional, mental agony of being forsaken and cut off from God. For the first time in eternity, the weight of the world's sins was being put upon Christ. And it was so heavy that it was literally crushing the life out of God. You remember, he began to sweat great drops of blood. And the Bible says that the life is in the blood. In Christ is eternal life. And as the blood began to flow, it was a symbol that eternity was being squeezed out of it. He was shedding his blood. Through his blood, we have eternal life. The life is in the blood.

0: He was being cut off. The father hid his face. And in that moment, the cup of the wrath of God that the wicked will experience during the seven last plagues, it was in the hands of Jesus, and he did not want to drink it. He said, Father, if it's possible, let this cup, the cup of a second death, friends, let it pass from me. Nevertheless, not as I will, thy will be done. And he committed himself to drinking the cup of tasting death for us. He was completely forsaken, brothers and sisters. My God, why hast thou forsaken me? You see, friends, in his experience, he was dying something that we can never fully comprehend. We can never fully comprehend just how much Jesus gave. But let me make something clear for us tonight. Let me make something clear. Jesus did not die the second death in reality because he resurrected from the grave. He died it in experience because he could not see beyond the portals of the tomb. But his experience was his reality. Do you see the difference? He didn't die it in reality because he resurrected, but in his experience, he could not have the hope. He was paying the full wages of sin. But his reality, his experience was his reality. And some people might question, well, but he wasn't burnt up by fire. But friends, do you remember in the Old Testament? The death and sacrifice of Christ was symbolized by something. In the sanctuary service, the lamb was slain, his blood was shed, and then his body was placed upon the altar, and that body, that lamb, was consumed by fire. Do you see it, friends? We have a symbol here that gives us some deeper insight into what exactly Jesus was experiencing. One of the best news in the Bible, the reason why hellfire is good news, is because we see Jesus, the Son of God, the Messiah, the Savior of the world, he is experiencing what hell is like so that we would never have to experience it. He would rather go to hell for you than to live in heaven without you. He died the death that we should have died, so that we could live the life that he lived. And I can imagine at the end of now, friends, there's more we can say about that. But one thing we can all agree on is that the blood of Jesus is sufficient for our eternal salvation. Amen. And that no matter what happened at the cross, we know that it's more than we can even think. It has to be more, not less. You know why? Because we're going to be studying the science of the cross and salvation throughout the ceaseless ages of eternity, and we will never cease to be amazed of just how much Jesus gave. You see, whatever we think he gave, it has to be more than that and not less. Especially if we're going to look into it for all of eternity. Friends, you are the most valuable thing in the universe. Jesus gave all for you. And I can imagine at the end of the 1,000 years, as the holy city descends and the wicked are resurrected in the second resurrection, surrounding the city of God, trying to take by force the kingdom, and just before they are eradicated from the universe, in words of intense, infinite agony, Jesus begins to weep over the wicked, whose number is like the sand of the sea. And I can imagine our God, with bitter tears, he begins to speak to his children that have rejected his gift. I wanted to draw you. I wanted to embrace you. Oh, I love you. I had such beautiful plans for you. There was so much I wanted to give you. For all of eternity, we could have walked the streets of gold together. For all of eternity, we could have picked the fruit from the tree of life together. We could have had sweet fellowship together. I wanted to develop you into the original purpose of which you were created. I want to expand every thought of your mind to enhance all of your talents and develop new ones in you. But you closed your ears to my pleadings. You ignored my voice. You were too busy with things that did not really matter. wasted your time. And you put the Bible on the shelf and you allowed it to collect dust. You threw it all away. For what? You threw away my gift for the world. Why? I can imagine how God's heart is going to break. Oh, friends, can you hear His infinite heart weeping tonight? Can you feel the pain that Jesus will feel? I can imagine Jesus saying to the wicked, what more could I have done? Is there something more that I could have done to save you? Is there anything more that I could have done? When the wicked see the record of their lives, they respond by saying, God, you could have not done anything more. You've done everything you possibly could to save us. We are lost. I am lost not because of you. I'm lost because of me. And then I can imagine as God looks upon the wicked and the fire devours them, He's going to break His heart. He's going to weep, friends. And someone said that the destruction of the wicked in the fire is kind of like God's last manifestation of love. Because what does the fire represent? It represents love that cannot be quenched. And friends, what devours and destroys the wicked? It's the presence of God, His glory. They can't live in that presence. It's as if the Lord gives a final embrace to the human race. And the wicked now feel in their flesh why it is they would not be happy in heaven. And they feel God's love, His fiery love, one last time. The last blow is not God giving it to the wicked. It's the wicked breaking the heart of God by throwing it all away for the cheap things of this world.
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2: Hi, I'm Johnny Erickson Tata. And the other night, my husband was boiling corn on the cob, and he insisted by its color that it was done. Now, I knew that it had not been on the stove long enough, but Ken served it anyway, and it tasted raw. What's true in cooking is true in life. 1 Corinthians chapter 4 says, judge nothing before its appointed time. I mean, just look at those heroes of the faith in Hebrews chapter 11. They labored hard in the Lord, but many, if not most, did not see fruit for their work. Little did they realize that their hard labor was planting powerful seeds for the future, and God was calling them to rest in that important fact. And not to judge before the appointed time, for that only leads to disappointment. Rather, rest in Isaiah chapter 55, that God's word and work never return void. Friend, it'll happen. He's up to something wonderful, even when it seems that He is not.
3: In the year 1831, biologist Charles Darwin began a fateful journey on the HMS Beagle. On that journey, Darwin formulated the controversial theory of evolution, which has impacted society down to this day.
4: Our goal is to punch holes in that theory, so I'd like to welcome you to
5: Sink the Beagle.
6: Fire one, Captain.
4: Way to go, John. Good shooting. Not bad for an old 50-year-old.
7: Oh, man, my trigger finger is just as itchy and fast as it was the day I'm born. I'm John Kurlinski.
4: I am Stan Hudson. We want to welcome you to an episode of
7: Sink the Beagle, where we take lighthearted looks at the serious issues of evolution and creation, lighthearted because it's the only way we can do it.
4: That's right. And it's too fun. Just simply too fun.
7: And but, Stan?
4: Yes?
7: I want to talk about something today.
4: John, on your 50th birthday, I think it's appropriate for you to pick the topic.
7: We're talking about the end of evolution.
4: The end of evolution.
7: You know, since we always go with origins and beginnings, but the reality is that the beginning also makes a prediction about the end.
4: Okay.
7: And if you follow one of the major ends of evolution when you look at it, mm-hmm. In other words, can evolution be prophetic? as a theory. And it does. If you take the Big Bang as its origin of all material existence, the Big Crunch is one of the theories thrown out as the end. In other words, all this material world does is expand and then contract. When it contracts, it goes into the Big Crunch.
4: The Big Bang exploded, and here we have the universe, but at some point the universe is going to contract back into a Big Crunch.
7: Or it will just kind of just peter on out on itself and stop.
4: Stop, okay.
7: But if it stops, it's everything, just the big chill and the freeze. Is all okay. the lights burn out and all the...
4: Assume room temperature.
7: All the stars assume room temperature. All of its energy is used up and there is no more.
4: That's the end. That's one end.
7: That's the nihilistic end. That's really... When you look at it philosophically, is evolution's end. Evolution's end says you were purposeless in your origin, and you are meaningless in your existence, and your destiny is nothing.
4: You came from nothing, and you are on your way fast toward nothing. Huh?
7: Niet to niet, as the Russians would say. Not quite that way, but...
4: Well, how about, is this sort of summarized in the great human philosophy of eat, drink, and be merry?
7: Yeah,
4: or tomorrow we have a big crunch.
7: Tomorrow we have a big crunch, and we don't have insurance to cover it. No, really, there's many, people are out there all over, and science doesn't even, that's the end of the universe as we know it. But really, when you look at the end of the Earth, science offers quite a few godless scenarios about our demise.
4: How we're going to end up. Okay, you want to rattle off some prophecies?
7: Yeah.
4: Go ahead.
7: Scientific. I like some of my favorites. One of my favorites is the gamma ray burst of doom ending.
4: The gamma ray burst of doom.
7: In other words, gamma rays are these rays that just wipe out everything. There's not a speck of snot left anywhere in this world, Stan.
6: Sizzle.
7: You won't find snot or pond scum or anything left. When I read about that, I said, this is going to kill everything. And it's going to hurt.
4: Didn't gamma rays they start things, or didn't gamma rays help along the way? Who knows?
7: Okay. Who knows? Well, they say the gamma ray burst is not a good thing for life.
4: It's not a good thing. A burst of gamma rays.
7: Even the cockroaches will probably die, too.
4: We're not talking X-rays. Oh, well, cockroaches, well, see, now, I thought you would get around to some good news.
7: Okay, well.
4: There's the rosy lining.
7: That was one end, and that's not real likely to happen. But if it does, the good news is, if it happens, it ain't going to matter.
4: That's true.
7: It happens fast and hard, and kabooey, and we're gone.
4: That's right. Just like the dinosaurs.
7: What do you like for an end scenario? You have any that you've ever looked at or thought about or heard about?
4: Well, you have some others. You have ones like the sun basically, going out, fizzling out, and then we were getting pretty cold. And
7: nippy.
4: I think they said that's a few years off, but, there's that.
7: Okay, the sun kind of wimping out of doom.
4: The Bible even talks about the sun waxing old, so I guess there's...
7: I'm getting tired, too. I'm getting old.
4: You're waxing old, John.
7: Yeah, I'm sympathetic with that old sun there. Me and Mr. Sunshine.
4: Let's see, what else have you got? An asteroid hit is pretty popular.
7: Ooh, that's
4: make
7: a
4: movies.
7: Fun one. Yeah, you can see it coming. We call Bruce Willis.
4: And Bruce Willis will
7: that's
4: assemble
7: what we
4: a
7: need,
4: team.
7: Stan. We need the team. We got to start assembling the team. The Hollywood team to save the universe.
4: Bruce Willis to direct a team of saviors for the world. Astronauts trained to go put atomic charges on asteroids coming our way, and that would save us. A good-sized asteroid hit would probably ruin a lot of people's days.
7: That would probably be true. Another one that is popular out there is the pandemic of doom, disease of doom. And they have several that qualify, but you can kind of choose from column A, column B, column C.
4: What
7: choose
4: are in those columns?
7: Disease.
4: Give me a couple possibilities.
7: We have the mad cow disease.
4: Could
7: all that resurrect the bad beef industry and,
4: angry cows running
7: angry
4: amok.
7: Cows. No, or you have the one that's really drumming up. Actually, it's never come to be, but the SARS, the bird flu pandemic of doom.
4: The birds of doom coming, we've heard of birds of happiness, but these are not birds of
7: happiness. These are birds of doom. And actually, the irony is that women and children and old elderly are the most affected by those kinds of things. They tend to be the first to go.
4: Well, the Bible talks about pestilences in the last days.
7: Yeah.
4: Okay.
7: That's some of the theories.
4: Okay.
7: They have others out there. You have things like killer storms of doom, which just keep multiplying and getting worse as man has trashed his worth. And they assume
4: global warming run amok.
7: And leading up to tsunamis and tornadoes and earthquakes of doom.
4: All these of doom. What else are there?
7: You have all these. I think one of the ones, though, Stan, out there lurking.
4: What's
7: you know
4: lurking?
7: How they love to lurk. No. Lurking
4: what?
7: Out there is the rodents of doom.
4: Rodents of doom.
7: Specifically, squirrels of doom.
4: Squirrels of doom.
7: Stan, before you take it too lightly, I've been on the website, you know, and it's amazing what pictures you can find. I found a picture. It actually shows the Amish training suicide bomber squirrels. And I saw Osama bin Squirrel.
4: Okay.
7: He looks like a tough customer, man. He's sitting there with his turban and his squirrel. There was a squirrel. I mean, this is better in picture than it is on radio. But imagine this one here. It shows a squirrel with a bow and arrow, you know, a little a quiver of arrows. And it shows a dead lion laying there with an arrow in its chest. A small little arrow shot by the squirrel.
4: So you say these squirrels are organizing and they're behind the scenes.
7: They're behind the scenes really causing the ones that are kind of scary, the lightsaber squirrels. There's the XKJB with the AK-47 squirrels of doom. You know, there's quite a few squirrels
4: John,
7: of doom out there.
4: And you should fear this, John.
7: Even at my current place of occupation, the Union College squirrels of doom. They build their nests strategically over sidewalks. They gather the scrunchies that fall out of the lady's hair and probably use them for launchers. Who knows? You just got to be careful.
4: Yeah, John, you should be careful. You're a nut, and they'll go after you first, bud.
7: Anyway, there's lots of doomsday scenario out there, Stan, and and we just let the audience know that science has offered. There's not much hope.
4: Not much hope in evolution's prediction.
7: Just, it's not all it's cracked up to be anyway if you're a scientist, because if you didn't have any purpose in your origin or any meaning in your existence today, why should you have any hope for destiny as something that's beyond, you know, what you are now?
4: And really, if you think about it, John, so many people need desperately hope to operate on. Hope is what we all need to have in our future, or we run out of energy to face tomorrow. I mean, if it's true that one of these dooms are going to be etched in stone and that's our end, I mean, that sure takes a whole lot of the joy and meaning out of life.
7: Well, that's what I guess the really joy and meaning don't matter if you're evolutionary or materialist. Mm-hmm. I mean, that's just kind of temporary human interpretation of personal existence and circumstances, Stan.
4: Oh, just basically nice thoughts to help you, kind of like a teddy bear or a warm blanket to clutch while
7: a warm glass of milk and some cookies and let's go to bed.
4: Okay, and then
7: But Stan, what does the Bible say? The Bible does speak of the world ending, doesn't it?
4: Yeah, and actually talks about global warming in a very specific way.
7: Share a torpedo text with our listeners today. And
4: 2 Peter 3:10, and this talks about the day of the Lord coming, and it will come. But the day of the Lord will come as a thief in the night, in which the heavens will pass away with a great noise. And the elements will melt with fervent heat.
7: Ooh.
4: Both the earth and the works that are in it will be burned up.
7: Ooh.
4: Therefore, since all these things will be dissolved, what manner of persons ought you to be? And dissolved elements burned
7: fried
4: up. It sounds like
7: global warming, but a different type,
4: manifold.
7: Yeah.
4: So this appears to be the end. Well, there's not a lot of hope in that, John, either, for that matter.
7: But it does say, though, it makes it very, you kind of read through, but it says,
4: leave something out?
7: No, it says, what sort of people ought you be?
4: Oh, okay.
7: In other words, apparently, there's two destinies that are awaiting.
4: Okay.
7: In other words, if you are on the one side, last week we talked about fence straddlers.
4: Yes.
7: I mean, if you're on the side of God, it's His coming that brings on the heat, all the endings and stuff. If you're on the right side, it's a good thing.
4: It actually starts a new series of beginnings, doesn't it?
7: Yeah, the day the Lord comes, and you know, in that day when Jesus comes, he comes in a for his elect, and he brings rewards, the book of Revelation mm-hmm. says. And mm-hmm. some rewards aren't bad things. They reward for a certain way you, the relationships you formed with him and how you live with other people, and rewards for those who just live for themselves. And they both get a, quote, reward. One's not such a, what you'd consider a positive thing, but one is a positive.
4: Well, if you think about it, you know, it's God simply saying, you didn't want to have faith, you didn't want to have the hope I offered, you didn't want to connect with me and find some answers, you didn't want to seek me, even though I've been reaching out to you and speaking to you and offering you every possible good news of hope that I could offer. You chose a future without me, and therefore there will be no future for you. And it's not like, and of course, John, you and I have talked about global warming. We joke about it, of course, that God will destroy the world with fire. But you and I don't believe that the Bible describes that the place of those who have rejected God will be a place of eternal torment with burning and fire and fire going on forever and ever. Now, we don't think the Bible talks about that, but it does talk about a very nice and beautiful place of yeah. hope for those who do accept God's gracious invitation.
7: Yeah, just a few verses down, it says, but we, according to his promises, are looking for a new heavens and new earth wherein righteousness dwells. Mm-hmm. And that's the hope that each of us can have and can carry with us as we await that day. And we don't have to wait it with fear. It's with an anticipation, a joyful mm-hmm. anticipation when all suffering ends.
4: Well, the world will not be destroyed by an asteroid. It will not be destroyed by the big crunch from, you know, the opposite of the Big Bang.
7: Even no matter how vicious and fierce those squirrels look,
4: not afraid. You need not fear the squirrels of doom in your neighborhood. Instead, you can have hope and look for a brighter future that God has indeed got coming very, very soon. Very, very soon. And
7: that will be the end, because we'll all be changed.
4: Oh, evolution
7: in a moment
4: again. We're going to be changed. But in the moment and twinkling of an eye. Doesn't sound like long age to me there, John.
7: And so that's what we have to look forward to.
4: Yes, and I kind of like that ending a little better than the squirrels of doom. Yep. I'd just as soon not worry about those little guys.
7: So tune in again on another Sink the Beagle.
8: What plant can disguise itself to look like other plants? Find out next on today's Creation Moment. And now, here's our Creation Moments host, Ian Taylor.
9: We usually identify plants by their appearance. Palm trees can be identified because the many different kinds of palms have some common identifying characteristics. Pine trees, likewise, have common features that help us identify them. However, one plant has become a master at looking like many other plants. It has a good reason for doing this. Mistletoe is a parasite that's commonly found in Europe, North America, and Australia. While it uses its green leaves to make its own food, it gets its water and minerals through roots attached to a host. It's relatively easy to see the difference between American and European mistletoe and its host. However, many species of Australian mistletoe mimic the host on which they grow. The drooping mistletoe is so named because its leaves look like those of its host, the eucalyptus tree. The box mistletoe and the pendulous mistletoe both have hard, sickle-shaped leaves that make them look very much like another eucalyptus tree upon which they grow. Botanists who believe in evolution are divided on how to explain this mimicry. Mistletoe can neither see its host nor change form like an amoeba. There's no problem, however, if we understand that our unlimited creator also cares about the living things he made. Mistletoe that looks almost identical to its host can make its living without attracting attention to itself.
10: 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And be sure to join us next time for another Creation Moment, proclaiming evidence of God's truth.
11: This is Max McLean. If like a contagious cancer, sin entered us through Adam to bring about our death, then how does God's healing gift through Jesus Christ restore us back to life. Listen to the Bible from Romans 5. Sin entered the world through one man, and death through sin. And in this way, death came to all men, because all sinned. But the gift is not like the trespass. For if the many died by the trespass of the one man, how much more did God's grace and the gift that came by the grace of the one man, Jesus Christ, overflow to the many? Again, the gift of God is not like the result of one man's sin. The judgment followed one sin and brought condemnation, but the gift followed many trespasses and brought justification. For if by the trespass of the one man death reigned through that one man, how much more will those who receive God's abundant provision of grace and of the gift of righteousness reign in life through the one man, Jesus Christ? Consequently, just as the result of one trespass was condemnation for all men, so also the result of one act of righteousness was justification that brings life for all men. For just as through the disobedience of the one man the many were made sinners, so also through the obedience of the one man the many will be made righteous. So that the trespass might increase, but where sin increased, grace increased all the more. So that just as sin reigned in death, so also grace might reign through righteousness to bring eternal life through Jesus Christ our Lord. From Romans 5, listen to the Bible. It's great for the soul.
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13: We're going to take a look at the story of Nebuchadnezzar as it's found in Daniel chapter 4 today, beginning in verse 4. The Bible says, "I, Nebuchadnezzar, was at rest in my house and flourishing in my palace. I saw a dream which made me afraid, and the thoughts on my bed and the visions of my head troubled me." You know, it's remarkable how short a human being's memory really is. One minute, we're absolutely convinced that God is making things work for us. And then a couple of months later, we're muttering about how absolutely convinced we are that God has forsaken us. I mean, look at the Israelites, who are walking across the Red Sea on dry land one day and complaining about how God has forgotten them almost the very next day. Apparently, the king of Babylon had forgotten the dramatic message God sent him years earlier in a dream. I'm guessing you remember it, the statue made of different metals found in Daniel chapter 2. One of the key points God was making in that message was that Nebuchadnezzar's kingdom, as great as it was eventually going to collapse. It would not last forever. Of course, the king resisted that idea and tried to make his own statue, one that sent a different kind of message to the kingdom. He said Babylon would last forever. And by the end of that story, found in chapter 3, you have Nebuchadnezzar realizing the error of his ways. All the way until you get to the beginning of chapter 4. And now the king is flourishing in his palace, resting in his accomplishments. Now, to be fair, a lot of time has elapsed between the end of chapter 3 and the beginning of chapter 4. There's really a lot of water under the bridge. But given the amazing short duration of a human lifespan, this still makes the point. Twice this man has apparently heard from God, and twice he seemed to get the point. Everything he has and everything he's accomplished, he's been told, are a gift from God. He doesn't run the world. God does. But then he forgets again, and he's resting in the palace. And then he gets another dream, and suddenly he's afraid again. You know, he really should have been able to guess what the dream meant this time around. But yet again, human beings seem to have very bad memories. Either that, or when God is trying to deal with a serious defect in our character, we clean house just long enough to get rid of the painful lesson. And then we go on as we always have. In this story, we discover

Nebuchadnezzar was willing to change on a short-term basis, just long enough to get through a crisis. But when the crisis passed, he's the same old guy. He was willing to give mental assent to what God was saying, but he didn't let God change his heart. You're going to see as we work our way through this story eventually, that's precisely the point. God doesn't just want to change your mind. He wants to change your heart. And that, of course, is just a better way to live.

0: 30 days to natural blood pressure control, the no pressure solution. We need to prioritize judicious sun exposure. Experts indicate we can do well in the vitamin D arena by daily exposing our face, arms, and hands to 1/4 to 1/2 of a minimal erythemal dose. What exactly is a minimal erythemal dose? It is the amount of sunshine necessary to turn your skin a light pink. Remember, however, you need only 1/2 to 1/4 that exposure. Let me illustrate. If it takes 15 minutes of noonday sun in mid-July to turn your skin a light pink, then all you need is a maximum of 8 minutes of exposure to your face, hands, and arms at that hour. The above guidelines apply to summer months and other times of year when sunshine exposure is adequate for vitamin D production.
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3: In Romans chapter 5, verse 1, the Bible says that we are justified by faith and we have peace with God through our Lord Jesus Christ. The more we trust in Jesus and what He did for us outside of us, the more we can have peace with God on the inside. A number of years ago, when my family first moved to Idaho, we bought a wood-burning stove and started cranking up the wood, cutting our own wood, and heating our house. And I was amazed that after about 4 months of wood-burning, I opened the door of the stove one day, and instead of the smoke going up, it came out into my house. And it took me quite a while, because I wasn't raised in the country but in the city, to figure out what was going on. And finally, I had the answer. What I needed to do was to go up on top of my roof and get my brush and clean out my pipe. And once the problem was solved up there, because all the creosote and the soot had gathered up in the pipe, that then the smoke wouldn't go into my house down below. And as I think about that little story, it's just like our lives. You can't solve the smoke of sin in your life, the problem in your life, by looking inside of you. You have to look up. You have to look at Jesus. You have to trust in Him and what He did for you a long time ago on the cross. And the more we trust in Jesus outside of us, up above us, He's in heaven, then the more we will have forgiveness and peace and power inside of us. The more you trust in what God did outside, the greater power you'll have inside. That's the message of the Bible. And then all the smoke of sin will be cleared away through the power of the Holy Spirit. The Bible says in Romans 5, verse 1, that being justified by faith in God and in Jesus, we have peace with God through our Lord Jesus Christ. You have just heard His voice today.
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4: I'm at a place called Starfish Point. This is Starfish Point. It's on Grand Cayman Island in the Cayman Islands in the Caribbean. And it reminds me of this. You get out there and wander around in knee-deep water, you'll come across starfish, and they're incredible creatures. You look at them and you sort of have to say something like, why? Why did God do that? Why did He make them that way? They're curious. They really are rather remarkable, and I'm certain far more remarkable than we would typically give them credit for being. Starfish, they're beautiful. If you see them, you've got to say, ah, we like those. It tells us something. It tells us that God is a great creator. The Bible says in Genesis chapter 1 and verse 20, and God said, let the waters bring forth abundantly the moving creature that hath life. And that's what God did. Look at nature, look at the ocean, look at sea creatures, and you have to

0: with me. Some of you today are selling your souls to get the love you want. You prostrate yourself, promise things you have no right promising, all for the prospect of someone's affection. Others of you are saying goodbye to an aging parent, and you're realizing the window of time is short for getting the love you've always craved. Perhaps all your efforts, day and night, are trying to figure out how to turn their heart toward you. Oh, how we yearn to belong, don't we? To be under the care of someone trustworthy? Jesus promises us all that and more. He's calling us to lose our souls to Him and call Him Master. He knows that if we willingly give up our life, we will find it. The beloved John spoke of the barrier to love. You know what it is? Fear. If I open up my heart completely, no secrets, to someone as big as God, and then he rejects me, I will find it unbearable. So to play it safe, I open up my mind to the thought of his love while I seal away my heart in order to protect it. God wants my heart. Our relationship just wilts without a mutual, heartfelt affection. If I allow him to pour on his love without restriction, it will fill me up and splash all over onto the very people upon whom I've been waiting to love me. Now that's the irony. For Daughters of Promise, I'm Christine Wurtzen.
1: Finally, my brethren, be strong in the Lord and in the power of his might. Put on the whole armor of God, that ye may be able to stand against the wiles of the devil.
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3: Trying to find shalom in that place is not easy. 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And it was exactly the number of treatments. And then after I would read a chapter in the book of John, I would write one person's name on an index card, somebody who I knew was suffering. Mm. And I would take that index card, I would keep it in my left hand with their single name on it. And I would lay it on my leg, and as I was bolted to the table getting these treatments, I would pray for that person on the card. And all of a sudden, my individual suffering became a way for us to participate in the suffering of each other.
4: You'll find Michelle's incredible story at FamilyMinute.org.
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6: Now a look at your evening weather on Columbia Christian Talk Radio. Partly sunny with thunderstorms today with a high near 89 and lows around 66. Mostly sunny tomorrow with a high of 78 and lows around 55. For your Wednesday, sunny with a high near 82 and lows around 55. And for Thursday, sunny with a high near 84 and lows around 59. That's your evening weather on Columbia Christian Talk Radio.
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